0: bit of aid workers and volunteer doctors. Additionally, Israel has closed checkpoints throughout the occupied West Bank, further restricting movement between Palestinian cities there. Israel similarly sealed Gaza's crossings in the early days of the U.S.-Israeli war on Iran, but reopened them after U.S. pressure. Meanwhile, Israel continues striking Lebanon and Gaza. Gaza officials say nearly 30 Palestinians have been killed in airstrikes since Saturday, including at least 6 on Monday. Anas Babo, NPR News, Gaza City.
1: Disgraced cryptocurrency executive Sam Bankman-Fried is asking President Trump for a pardon. As NPR's Bobby Allen reports, Bankman-Fried is serving a 25-year sentence for fraud and money laundering.
2: After months of praising Trump, Bankman-Fried has formally asked for a presidential pardon. A jury convicted the one-time crypto star in 2023 after prosecutors alleged he used money from his customers at the crypto exchange FTX to prop up another business and to pay for his luxury penthouse in the Bahamas. Bankman-Fried was a Democratic mega donor before he was sent to federal prison, but he has since changed his tune, taking jailhouse interviews with Fox News and celebrating President Trump. Trump has issued more than 1,600 pardons and clemencies in his second term, most of those tied to the January 6th Capitol rioters. Bobby Allen, NPR News.
1: New York City Mayor Zohran Mamdani says a new watch party has been scheduled for fans during tonight's NBA Finals game between the New York Knicks and the San Antonio Spurs. This comes after the U.S. Secret Service and New York City Police canceled a planned gathering outside Madison Square Garden. NPR's Brian Mann reports.
3: Mamdani and President Trump will both be at Game 3 of the NBA Finals tonight. According to city officials, law enforcement determined a watch party for fans outside the garden wouldn't work because of heightened security surrounding Trump's visit. The last watch party at the venue Friday night turned chaotic with more than 24 arrests. The newly scheduled gathering will be held for 5,000 fans in Bryant Park, also in Midtown Manhattan. Attendance is free, but registration is required. In a statement, Mamdani said these watch parties have become a celebration of New York City itself. The Knicks play at home tonight, holding a 2-0 lead in the series. Brian Mann, NPR News, New York.
1: A powerful magnitude 7.8 earthquake hit the southern Philippines, triggering landslides, causing buildings to collapse and killing at least 35 people. The Pacific Tsunami Warning Center lifted its alert hours after the quake. This is NPR News.
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5: From KJZZ News in Phoenix, I'm Tiara Vian. Arizona lawmakers are preparing to vote on a state budget plan this week, but the spending plan won't include the renewal of a funding source for K-12 public schools. From KJZZ's politics desk, Cameron Sanchez reports.
6: The legislature must pass a state budget ahead of a June 30th deadline to avoid a government shutdown. Governor Katie Hobbs and legislative Democrats wanted the budget to include an extension of Proposition 123, a voter-approved measure to boost education funding with revenue from the state land trust. But Republicans disagreed on how much funding to pull from the trust and how to spend it. Republicans also argue it's irresponsible to account for Prop 123 funding when it's uncertain whether voters would approve it at the ballot in November. Cameron Sanchez, KJZZ News, Phoenix.
5: A man with developmental disabilities was found dead inside a vehicle outside a Mesa in-home care facility. KJZZ's Kathy Ritchie has more.
7: The Mesa Police Department confirmed 36-year-old Lorenzo Lopez was found inside a vehicle on Thursday at ITC Personal In-Home Care Facility, which also goes by the name Pathways for Life. John Myers is the executive director of the Arizona Developmental Disabilities Planning Council.
8: Every provider organization is required to have basically a set of checks and balances, a series of protocols that they go through to ensure that every member is accounted for.
7: A company spokesperson with Pathways for Life told KJZZ they are cooperating with authorities and the investigation that's underway. Kathy Ritchie, KJZZ News, Phoenix.
5: The U.S. Border Patrol is planning to boost its enforcement efforts in the Yuma area. Assistant Chief Patrol Patrol Agent Mike Wisneski says this latest surge comes on the heels of a similar operation last month, which led to the arrest of dozens of undocumented immigrants.
9: A total of 52 arrests for people being in the country illegally. 36 of those were people driving commercial vehicles, and of those, 29 were in possession of commercial driver's licenses that were issued by various different states.
5: Wisneski says the arrested individuals who were driving along Interstates 10, 8, and 40 are currently being processed and deported. This is KJZZ News.
10: from NPR News. It's All Things Considered. I'm Mary Louise Kelly in Washington.
11: And I'm Elsa Chang in Culver City, California. President Trump wants the war with Iran to end and the Strait of Hormuz to reopen. But today marks the 100th day of war, and that war has flared up again, with Iran firing missiles at Israel and Israel striking Iran. But less than 24 hours into this exchange of fire, the two announced, hours apart, that the fighting was over, at least for now. Joining us now to talk about all this is NPR international correspondent Aya Betraoui in Dubai. Hi, Aya.
12: Hi, Elsa.
11: Hi. Okay, so these earlier attacks between Iran and Israel, they didn't begin in either country, right? They started in Lebanon. Can you just tell us more about what happened?
12: Yeah, so for weeks now, Israel has been expanding its invasion of Lebanon and its war with Hezbollah. That's the group backed by Iran. Mm-hmm. Israeli soldiers are now deeper into Lebanon than they've been in nearly three decades. And in parts of the south, Israel has been leveling entire villages in controlled demolitions, and its attacks have killed more than 3,600 people in the past 3 months, according to Lebanon's health ministry. So Hezbollah is attacking Israel's army in southern Lebanon, where Israel says 22 soldiers have been killed. It's also fired at Israel. Hezbollah yesterday said it launched a drone at an army post in northern Israel. Israel then bombed a target, but it wasn't in southern Lebanon. It was in Lebanon's capital of Beirut, in a suburb there where Hezbollah has offices. And that is when Iran got involved.
11: Right. Okay, but why did Iran attack Israel now specifically? Because this isn't the first time that Israel has bombed Beirut in recent weeks, right?
12: Right. I mean, but the big picture here is Iran is telling Trump he cannot have an end to the war in the Gulf and keep the war in Lebanon raging. Iran has insisted since April's ceasefire deal with the U.S. that it has to include an end to Israel's war in Lebanon. Mm-hmm. And it has been warning against Israel's escalations there. So last night, after Israel's bombing of Beirut, Iran launched missiles at Israeli Air Force bases and other sites and continued attacking Israel this morning, making clear again that Lebanon is a red line for them. And once again, sirens rang out with people sheltering in bunkers in parts of Israel. Now, Iran's decision to launch these attacks have drawn mixed reactions inside Iran. There were people rallying last night in Tehran in support of these attacks on Israel. I want you to have a listen to this clip from one of those rallies aired by Iran's press TV. So while you're hearing people there rallying in Tehran for war with Iran, NPR also reached people in Iran today who said their government has sacrificed their safety for Hezbollah and for these endless wars.
11: Yeah, I mean, almost immediately after Iran's attacks, Israel hit back. Can you talk about how does Israel explain what it did?
12: So earlier this morning, Israel says it struck an Iranian petrochemical plant and sites in Tehran and other areas of the country. It also says that it intercepted a missile fired by Yemen's Houthis. Now, that group has mostly stayed out of this war, but today the Houthis say they fired those missiles at Israel as part of the, quote, axis of resistance. But Elsa, by early afternoon in the Gulf, Iran said it was suspending this offensive, saying Israel had, quote, learned a lesson. And then hours later, Israel's Prime Minister Benjamin Netanyahu released a video in Hebrew saying Israel, too, would hold fire. But he said Israel will defend itself to whatever extent is required. And Netanyahu said that he said this to Trump as well. And let me make clear here, there were no casualties in Israel from all of this and only one person hospitalized in Iran.
11: Okay. Do we know if the U.S. was involved in any of these attacks?
12: So it doesn't appear that it was. Actually, Trump was very clear in comments to several news outlets yesterday that he did not want Israel to retaliate, saying that this would blow up hopes for a deal with Iran. And he told the Financial Times that he is the one calling the shots, not Netanyahu. But hours later, Israel did fire back at Iran. And this morning, Trump posted online that final negotiations to end the war with Iran were proceeding, subject to what he said, quote, was ignorance or stupidity getting in the way. But we know that Trump and Netanyahu started this war in Iran together. And we know, Elsa, that they're at odds. Trump has admitted to cursing at Netanyahu in a call, calling him crazy over Israel's continued bombing of Lebanon. But what we saw today is Netanyahu railing against those diplomatic efforts. You know, he expanding that war in Lebanon, which health authorities say killed another seven people today, can quickly engulf the region and derail Trump's negotiations with Iran.
11: That is NPR's Aya Betraoui in Dubai. Thank you, Aya.
12: Thanks, Elsa.
10: There was no clear sweeping winner at the Tony Awards last night in New York, other than the pop music icon Pink. NPR's Jennifer Venasco was watching.
13: The Tonys are traditionally a night to celebrate Broadway artists, but it was the musician and host Pink who stole the show. She came in flying from the ceiling, dressed like Peter Pan.
14: I just want to show how much I love theater, even though I've never been on Broadway.
13: She was an unusual choice, but producers were hoping she'd pull in new viewers. The Tonys are the industry's chance to demonstrate why theater matters, and Pink started off the broadcast with a bang. She took over Radio City Music Hall's huge stage with 170 performers, all celebrating leading ladies.
15: Can she Leslie Manville? Can she Carrie Coon?
13: No single production swept the awards this year. Death of a Salesman won 6 Tonys, including Best Revival of a Play and Best Direction. Schmigadoon, which won Best Musical, had 4 total awards, as did The Lost Boys and Ragtime.
16: Giving the nation arms,
13: which won for Best Musical Revival.
17: We are in this work because we believe the arts are an antidote to despair, and we at Ragtime are so grateful to partner with the entire theater community in the project of building towards hope, empathy, and democracy.
13: That's Ragtime's director, Lear de Bessonnet. The play Liberation, about the feminist movement of the 1970s, was a surprise winner for Best Play. It won the Pulitzer earlier this year. Playwright Bess Wohl said the Tony was overdue.
17: I want to say that it has been almost 40 years since an American woman playwright won this award.
13: Playwright Wendy Wasserstein was the last. She won in 1989 with The Heidi Chronicles. The producers had pushed the design awards to an earlier pre-show, leaving plenty of time in the CBS broadcast to showcase Broadway's biggest draw, the musical numbers.
18: Make some noise for the company of cats, the Jellicle Ball!
19: Because Jellicles cat, Jellicles do.
13: That reimagined Andrew Lloyd Webber musical is set in the queer ballroom scene, and audience members waved fans, clacking them in the air as the cats danced. Not only did the nominated musicals get their chance to shine, but there were performances from long-running shows like The Book of Mormon and Chicago. Pink returned to perform.
20: And all that jazz, I'm gonna
13: after an evening spent making the case for live theater, the show ended with lead producer Lauren Michaels accepting the Best New Musical Award for Schmigadoon.
21: Sometimes singing, dancing, a lot of jokes, and a happy ending is really all you need.
13: Jennifer Venasco, NPR News, New York.
11: Spontaneous problem solving. Humans do it alongside other primates, as well as elephants and even some birds. But new research seems to suggest that bumblebees may be capable of flexible cognition as well. Here's science reporter Ari Daniel.
22: When behavioral ecologist Olle Logola first started studying bumblebees about a decade ago, he was open to them doing the unexpected.
23: If you don't have limitations, then you can go wild and crazy and find completely novel stuff.
22: Logola wondered if his bees could manage something animals with much bigger brains could do. In a classic experiment over a century ago, a German psychologist suspended a banana just out of reach of a chimpanzee. The researcher also placed a handful of boxes nearby.
23: Then the chimpanzee realized that if I'm piling up those boxes and then climbing onto the boxes, I can reach the banana, and that's what happened.
22: Evidence, the researcher said, of spontaneous problem solving. Logola, who was at the University of Oulu in Finland at the time, wanted to replicate the banana and box experiment for bumblebees, organisms that could easily fly to reach a reward. So Logola put the bees in a hollow container about an inch high and placed a blue circle the insects associated with food on its ceiling.
23: We designed the arena so that it's just annoyingly a little bit too high for them to stand and reach the ceiling, but too tiny for them to fly.
22: I call up a video from the first experiment. There's a bumblebee inside the container, the blue circle on the ceiling, and a small styrofoam ball. It's kind of wild, but bee after bee in the video clings to the little ball and starts rolling it around.
23: Bumblebees, they love rolling balls. Some of them, they needed more time and made like more errors, if you will.
22: But eventually, almost three-quarters of the bees got the ball beneath the blue dot and then climbed it like a step stool to reach the otherwise unreachable reward.
23: Wow, I wasn't expecting that high success rate.
22: But what if the bees weren't purposely directing the ball towards the reward?
23: This is the alternative explanation.
22: So Logala and his colleagues made things harder. They added barriers to block the blue dot from view. Then they introduced the ball, and some 80% of a new batch of bees rolled the ball around the barrier to get to the blue circle, convincing Logala the bees had solved the problem spontaneously. A first, he says, for an insect. As for why they might be capable of such cognitive flexibility.
23: If the workers can flexibly find new ways to get food for the colony, that's the skill that they need to have.
22: The research is published in the journal Science.
0: We sort of had this underlying assumption that somehow bigger brains means more powerful computations. And so demonstrating this in the bumblebees is really wonderful.
22: Kat Hobater is a primatologist at the University of St. Andrews in Scotland who wasn't involved in the study. She says it does a good job replicating similar experiments conducted on species across the animal kingdom.
0: Intelligent brains come in really diverse shapes and sizes.
22: As for Ole Lokola, he says the bumblebee keeps on impressing him.
23: Now I think that we are maybe not that smart. We have to be smarter to kind of design experimental setups where we can test their real limits. I don't know what the limits are, but like, it's not here yet.
22: For NPR News, I'm Ari Daniel.
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5: And this is KJZZ 91.5. We're also online and on your phone. 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In traffic on the 202 northbound near Van Buren Street, there is a crash reported on the right. Also on the 101 east near 7th Avenue, reports of a crash there.
1: 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Love the play.
5: Coming up on the program, both the U.S. and Iran are dealing with the economic fallout from the war, but there is one big difference.
2: The Iranian regime is not a democratic system. 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
5: Even so, the Iranian people are being forced to endure significant financial hardships. 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
5: Overnight in Phoenix should be 77 degrees with clear and breezy conditions. Right now in Phoenix, it's 102 degrees at 520.
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11: From NPR News, this is All Things Considered. I'm Elsa Chang.
10: And I'm Mary Louise Kelly. Syria's regime collapsed about a year and a half ago. The U.S. has since lifted onerous sanctions, and people in Syria are picking their lives back up again. That includes thousands of foreign fighters and their families who have stayed behind in Syria. NPR's Emily Fang checked in with a few of them about why they came to fight a war that was not theirs.
25: This bakery off the side of a road in this hillside village.
4: is turning out heaps of meat-stuffed buns,
6: maybe a samsa?
4: Called samsas, and naan, a kind of flatbread beloved by ethnic Uyghurs. We're in northern Syria, but the food is straight out of Xinjiang, the Uyghurs' homeland, which is now a big chunk of modern-day China. Ethnic Uyghur fighters and their families that fled China have settled here. For more than a decade, they fought and trained with Syrian rebel fighters, part of a dream that they might one day learn how to fight the Chinese government and win independence of their homelands from Chinese control. But now that the Syrian civil war is over, some 20,000 Uyghurs are putting down roots in Syria, running businesses like that bakery, building homes, and setting up Uyghur language schools like this one, where about 300 elementary-age children attend. Nearby, I meet Mary. She's the wife of a senior officer. She wants her children to be multilingual, fluent in Uyghur, but also Arabic and English. All the Uyghurs in this piece, including Mary, only want to use their first names because they fear the Chinese government will arrest their family members still in China. Four of her five children were born in Syria, and she says she hopes they will not just be fighters, but also perhaps diplomats or doctors. But the Uyghurs face an uncomfortable reality here in Syria. They say they felt marginalized within China, but in Syria, the tables have turned. Many Arab Syrians perceive them as foreign occupiers, and some Syrian religious minorities view them as Muslim extremists. But the Uyghurs say their biggest threat is still China. Beijing has pressured Syria's new leadership to deport them. China has accused Uyghur groups of fatal attacks on Chinese soil since 1990. Choktal, the Uyghur senior commander, denies these allegations. China is so strong economically and militarily, he and the fighters NPR interviewed say they believe attacking China is unrealistic, even foolhardy right now. The Chinese Foreign Ministry and State Council did not respond to multiple NPR requests for comment. And the Uyghurs themselves are asking, why are they still in Syria? We came to Syria to train and fight China one day, says a fighter who goes by Abu Muhammad. But Choktal, the commander, says the focus for the community is how to remain here in Syria for now. Syria has become the one place, Choktal says, Uyghurs can preserve their identity, use their language, and save their culture. Liberation, Choktal says, doesn't mean just picking up a gun. And because the Uyghurs fought alongside Syria's current rulers and helped them win the civil war, the Uyghurs now have political influence. They're part of the new national army. There's talk of giving Uyghurs in Syria Syrian citizenship. In a statement to NPR, the Syrian Defense Ministry said integrating the Uyghurs into their system, quote, serves the interest of protecting Syrian sovereignty and preventing anxiety in their countries of origin. And the Uyghurs also believe they deserve a place in Syria today because they have sacrificed so much here. The cost is evident here. High on a hill on the side of a dirt road are the graves of hundreds of Uyghur fighters who perished fighting the regime of Bashar al-Assad.
7: Abu Madina.
4: A fighter named Anas points to the grave of a friend, the white stone, bright against the red soil. At the foot of the gravestone are three smaller plaques, the names of three men who died trying to bring his friend's body back from where he'd fallen on the front lines. Anas says fighting and dying like this so far from home was not their first choice. We had hoped to be buried in the soil of our homeland, he says. His hope now is his children will not have to wander foreign lands forever. Emily Fang, NPR News, Idlib, Syria.
10: And that story was supported by a grant from the Pulitzer Center on Crisis Reporting.
11: For some World Cup fans, the tournament kicks off with a pack of stickers made by the Italian company Panini. Collecting them is a beloved tradition in Europe and Latin America, and it's starting to stick in the U.S. NPR's Juliana Kim met with some collectors in New York to find out why.
8: On a recent afternoon in the heart of Central Park, some two dozen World Cup fans got together. Their conversations were minimal.
9: I bought the box, but I didn't get Messi.
6: unfortunately.
8: Instead, they were hunched over, inspecting each other's stacks of stickers with laser focus. This pastime seems simple. Fill the book with all the stickers representing World Cup teams, players, venues, and other tournament details.
7: I complete England now.
6: Nice.
8: But these stickers are sold in blind packs, similar to baseball or Pokemon cards. Packs start at $2, but costs can quickly add up to hundreds, especially if you start getting repeats.
9: How determined are you to complete this one?
12: Depends on how the cost starts racking up.
8: That's Krista Lakvis. She's organized this meetup for collectors to help one another.
12: I think it's great to sort of meet other people who are also doing it and also excited for the World Cup.
8: The upcoming World Cup is the biggest ever. So there's a record number of stickers, 980 to be exact. That's about 300 more pieces than collectors needed to finish the 2022 World Cup edition. Lakvis was introduced to the hobby as a kid growing up in Guatemala.
12: It's kind of a family thing, at least back there. Like, everybody, mom prints out the Excel, you know, and dad takes you to like meetups just like these, and you beg them both for packets.
8: Soccer writer Clemente Lisi says these sticker albums also serve as time capsules.
14: 10 years from now, you could go back and you can thumb through the album and look at the photos of the players, and you can look at the haircuts, you know, they're different. You can look at the jerseys, they've changed over time.
8: According to Panini America, retailers reported that sticker packets sold out within a week of their release in late April, unseen in previous World Cups. And that demand is emerging in new parts of the country, like Arizona and the Northwest. The surge in interest comes ahead of a major change. Last month, FIFA announced that starting in 2031, an American company, Fanatics, will take over as the official supplier of FIFA trading cards and stickers. Here's Lisi again.
14: I think on that level, it'll be even become more American and more baked into our culture, which is a good thing.
12: Norway 10, there we go, 28. I'll let you count.
8: Back in Central Park, one determined collector found his 980th and final sticker.
25: You finished?
7: I just finished it, yeah.
8: Brian Sanchez says it took countless hours of trading and hitting up multiple stores.
7: This is crazy. Okay. My first ever album I've ever finished. It's insane.
8: But with a mountain of stickers left, Sanchez isn't ready to move on just yet. His next step is to help his mom finish her album. Juliana Kim, NPR News.

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3: Abel Salaucha has spent his life feeling like he existed in two worlds. 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
4: 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Congratulations to the team. This work is critical to shine a light on where we live. 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
1: It's 102 degrees at 5:30.
5: Live from NPR News in Washington, I'm Janine Herbst. In the Los Angeles mayor's race, embattled incumbent Karen Bass will face off against progressive Democrat Nithya Raman, who's advanced to the second spot in the November election. That's according to a race call by the Associated Press. President Trump has officially nominated Todd Blanche to serve as Attorney General. NPR's Ryan Lucas has more.
6: Todd Blanche previously served as President Trump's personal attorney, defending him against criminal prosecutions. After Trump returned to the White House, he tapped Blanche for the number two post at the Justice Department. Blanche then stepped into the top job on an acting basis after Trump pushed out his first Attorney General, Pam Bondi, in April. Since Blanche took over, the Justice Department has aggressively pursued the president's agenda, including prosecutions of Trump's perceived enemies. Blanche also has signed papers that would shield Trump, his family, and companies from IRS tax audits. Blanche's recent work has won praise from Trump, but could complicate his road to confirmation in the Senate. Ryan Lucas, NPR News, Washington.
5: The head of the UN nuclear watchdog, IAEA, says his group has been unable to inspect Iranian nuclear facilities for about a year. Rafael Mariano Grossi says that's creating uncertainty, and he's urging Tehran to work with his group so inspections can go forward.
7: I think there is clarity in everybody about the space, the field that the IAEA needs to cover. Then everything will depend on the type of agreement. And this is not on my, you know, on my tray. It's for the United States and Iran, if they come to an agreement, to determine.
5: Meanwhile, Iran and Israel say they're holding back on attacks from one another for now after trading missile attacks over the weekend. 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
1: From KJZZ News in Phoenix, I'm Tiara Vian. A bill introduced by Democrats at the state legislature that never got a hearing would have established a groundwater rights buyback program. The proposal mirrored a Nevada program that lets the state buy groundwater rights and retire them for good, saving water. Laurel Saito is the Nevada Water Strategy Director for the Nature Conservancy. She told KJZZ's The Show it took a pilot program to convince lawmakers.
8: We had more demand for that program than we had funds available. We could use that to demonstrate to the legislature that there is interest in this. We can successfully retire groundwater rights, and this could be a useful tool going forward.
1: The Nevada pilot used Biden-era monies to retire 20,000 acre-feet of groundwater. The USDA has put out recommendations to ranchers in Arizona after multiple cases of a deadly flesh-eating parasite found in cattle in Texas. From the Fronteras desk in Hermosillo, KJZZ's Nina Kravinsky has more.
9: The New World screwworm is back in the United States, which officially eradicated the parasite in the 1960s. The fly larvae can burrow into the flesh of warm-blooded animals and now threaten the United States cattle supply, which is already at record lows. No cases of the parasite have been reported in Arizona, but the USDA USDA's Natural Resources Conservation Service has put out guidance for ranchers in the state to protect against it. The suggestions include monitoring the feral swine population, which is highly susceptible to New World screwworm, as well as cleaning out brush and disposing of animal carcasses to not attract flies. Nina Kravinsky, KJZZ News, Hermosillo.
1: ASU and Intel partnered on a five-day AI and Semiconductor Summer Institute to help high school educators understand Arizona's growing tech economy and how their students fit into it. Participants learned about the scope of jobs within the industry. They also learned about how AI chips are made and what's driving demand for advanced computing. Adam Middleton is a teacher at Red Mountain High School in Mesa. He says the most impactful part of the week was
10: getting a chance to tour Intel, getting a chance to tour some of the advanced spaces that ASU's put together, seeing where my students will be able to see themselves in those places was really powerful.
1: He says his students are mixed on the impacts and opportunities that come with AI. Other teachers mentioned they're having trouble getting students to learn independently before turning to AI for their answers. This is news from KJZZ. You can find our news online at kjzz.org. This evening, we should dip to 77 degrees with clear skies and breezy conditions. It's 5:35.
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12: This is All Things Considered from NPR News. I'm Mary Louise Kelly in Washington.
13: And I'm Elsa Chang in Culver City, California. All right, New York Knicks fans have never been short on belief. Their team has not won the NBA championship in more than 50 years. That's a half century, people. But now the Knicks have won 13 straight games and are just two wins away from the title. And tonight, the NBA Finals head to New York City for Game 3 against the San Antonio Spurs. And President Trump is expected to show up in person, which means a whole lot of security around Madison Square Garden. So one big public viewing party is moving north to Bryant Park, which is right outside of NPR's New York Bureau. And that is where we find NPR's Willa Rubin. Hi, Willa.
14: Hi, Elsa.
13: What is the energy like? What are you seeing? What are you hearing? Bring me there.
14: Elsa, the energy is massive. Well, but it's interesting because while the energy is palpable around New York City, around Bryant Park, around 3 o'clock in the afternoon, they blocked off the gates, the sort of entrance areas of this park, which is, you know, super popular. Around 12 million people visit a year. It's normally full of tourists who are here to visit the Stephen Schwarzman New York Public Library building, say hi to Patience and Fortitude, the lions that are at the entrance of the library, of
13: love
14: course.
13: Love those lions.
14: Love the lions. Or they're here because they are white-collar workers. They're here eating their salad bowls. But, 3 o'clock, it all became pretty tranquil. And, you know, they're normally like chairs that are scattered all around the lawn. But when I walked by this afternoon, some of the workers at Bryant Park told me that all 4,000 chairs had been moved to the outskirts of the lawn, getting the lawn ready for another big party.
13: I mean, there have been other watch parties during these playoffs outside of Madison Square Garden. So how does where you are right now compare with those watch parties? It's just so much bigger. There's so much more excitement, I imagine,
14: Well, there's so much excitement in New York City right now. I mean, as the Knicks have done super well across this entire season, there have been these gigantic watch parties around Madison Square Garden. And like these parties have just become even more big, even more raucous. At one point, the New York Police Department tried to tame those down. That ultimately did not come to pass. The fans prevailed. But, you know, because President Trump is in New York today to watch the Knicks' first game in the finals on their home turf in New York City, the Secret Service has shut down the area around Madison Square Garden, hence the move to Bryant Park.
13: Right. Okay. I mean, you are nailing it here. This is the first finals appearance since 1999 for the Knicks. So, New York City is going kind of insane right now. Can you just paint me a picture of the all-out insanity across the city right now?
14: Yeah, I mean, New York City, I think it is fair to say, is losing its collective minds. You know, walking down the street, you know, you see orange and blue everywhere, chalk on the sidewalks. Everyone is in their Knicks varsity jerseys, their bedazzled Knicks-themed hats. I talked to a family who have been watching the Knicks for a really long time, you know, have been heartbroken in their words before, but now is a particularly special moment.
15: It's been a roller coaster. Like, we literally just felt everything. Like, it's indescribable.
14: That was Kay Desan. She was with Damian Desan, and they were super excited, as is so much of New York City, because for the first time in a long time, the Knicks may have a shot.
13: They may indeed have a shot. That is NPR's Willa Rubin, Planet Money producer, but today our New York City basketball correspondent. Thank you so much, Willa.
14: Thank you so much, Elsa. It's been a pleasure.

0: Iran and the U.S. are still struggling to thrash out a deal to end the war, which began more than 3 months ago. Meanwhile, both countries are dealing with the economic fallout. Competing blockades in the Strait of Hormuz have disrupted international shipping and rattled oil markets. As Duri Buscarin reports, Iran's economy is also struggling to endure.
1: Malihe, a single mother, used to make ends meet with two jobs. She worked in a law office during the day and a hair salon at night. Since the war, she says, haircuts have become a luxury, so customers stopped coming. The expenses for equipment and renting the chair outpaced what she could earn, so she gave it up. Malihe asked NPR not to disclose her full name due to regime threats against people who speak to foreign news outlets. She tells us the law office reduced her salary by 25%. Her landlord raised her rent by 40%. And basic necessities, like chicken and cooking oil, have gone up by half. She says she's now borrowing money from relatives each week, just to make ends meet. No matter how we run, she says, the best we can do is get back to where we started. According to Iran's central bank, the country is facing nearly 54% inflation, an economic crisis that predates the war, but has deepened in recent months. In voice notes and messages sent to NPR, Iranians say prices in stores have doubled or tripled in price. Salaries are delayed. The economic crisis has forced people to close businesses, sell treasured possessions, and move in with extended family. One young woman who asked not to be identified says she lost her job due to the internet shutdown. Her brother started driving a taxi, and her father, a retired civil servant, is also struggling. Despite inflation, the money he receives for his pension stays the same.
2: He called me and said, "I had so many dreams for you, but the government ruined them all."
1: Iranian officials are also acknowledging the crisis publicly. The government has made bus and metro fares in Tehran free and hiked the minimum wage by 60%. In a speech last month, Iran's president, Masoud Pezeshkian, said that officials must be honest about the problems being faced in Iran. I will never sacrifice the honor and dignity of my country for comfort or worldly pleasures, he said. But we need to manage the country with tactfulness and cooperate with one another.
3: While Iran has dealt with sanctions for a long time, a blockade is a new chapter.
1: Alex Vitanka is an Iran expert at the Middle East Institute. He says this crisis is really the intensification of ongoing economic pressures, the three-month internet blackout, and the unknown about how long the war will last. But Iran's economy is resilient.
3: The big difference between where Iran is and where the United States is, the Iranian regime is not a democratic system, and they don't have to answer to public opinion the same ways.
1: But whether pressures will inspire Iranians to take to the streets again, despite the deadly massacres 6 months ago, remains to be seen. For NPR News, I'm Duri Buscarin in Istanbul.

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1: More Americans are rethinking where and how they want to live. Some are heading to Southeast Asia. They're drawn in part by what they're seeing on social media sites like TikTok and YouTube. NPR's Windsor Johnston reports on what's behind the trend and what those videos leave out.
2: Just minutes from the beach in Da Nang, a coastal city in central Vietnam, 37-year-old Mia Moore works as a holistic nutritionist. She moved there earlier this year after leaving California.
3: When I was living in the Bay Area, every day, all day was consumed with how am I going to make more money. Here in Vietnam, I don't have to constantly think like that.
2: In Vietnam, she says her life is more affordable.
3: People oftentimes try to say, oh, it's cheap here, but I don't like that because cheap infers that it's low quality when it's actually a really high quality of life. It's just less expensive.
2: Moore says routine medical care, like going to the dentist, can cost a fraction of what it does in the U.S. And she's not alone in making the move. Estimates based on United Nations data show the number of Americans living in Southeast Asia has grown from about 32,000 in 1990 to nearly 88,000 today. And those numbers are likely an undercount. Earlier this year, a Brookings Institution analysis suggested U.S. migration in 2025 may have turned negative, meaning more people are leaving than entering. Experts say that shift has been building for years.
4: I think it is part of a broader trend and one that we have been seeing for some time, and in particular, the rise of digital nomadism.
2: Brooke Erin Duffy is a professor of communications at Cornell University.
4: More and more people are working remotely, especially since the pandemic. And so people are trying to find ways to integrate work into their lifestyle.
2: Duffy says social media has helped fuel that trend, especially on platforms like TikTok and YouTube, where creators document life overseas in real time. For many Americans, making the move work depends on earning in U.S. dollars. Many rely on remote jobs or savings, and long-term residency can be complicated. In Vietnam, some cycle through short-term visas, leaving and returning every few months. And there are other trade-offs when moving to Southeast Asia. For Chris Michaels, the move meant leaving behind a corporate career in Chicago and starting over in Thailand. He says the transition wasn't easy.
5: There were a couple of moments where I'd wake up at 2-3 in the morning having mini panic attacks, thinking, what did I do? I can't believe I quit my job and now I'm 8,000 miles away from everybody I know.
2: Even now, he says there are limits.
5: I'm a guest in this country, and I will always, in some regards, that's the only thing I will ever be.
2: Duffy says experiences like that often don't show up in the videos people see online.
4: The images that circulate about life or work that circulate online are always filtered through a glossy prism.
2: For Mia Moore, she's still getting to know Vietnam's culture and adjusting to life there. But she says the stress is lifted.
3: My prime focus now is how do I want my day to look?
2: Without the financial pressure, she says she has more control over her daily life. Windsor Johnston, NPR News.

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3: At 6 o'clock, we'll talk business.
4: This is Marketplace. I'm Kai Rittner.
5: Coming up in World Business Report in just a moment.
3: What, if anything, has changed in American manufacturing?
6: Global oil prices have risen again.
3: With Wall Street today.
7: We'll have the details when we do the numbers.
1: Campbell's, the packaged food and soup company, recently reported a 4% drop in sales year over year. However, one bright spot, more people are cooking at home. A look at this changing consumer behavior is next on Marketplace at 6.
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1: In traffic right now, I-17, that is northbound at 7th Street, a disabled vehicle blocks the exit ramp.
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1: Overnight should be 77, clear and breezy. Currently in Phoenix, it's 102 and sunny at 550.
0: This is All Things Considered from NPR News. I'm Mary Louise Kelly.
12: And I'm Elsa Chang. When you think of the place where you feel safest, what comes to mind? Is it your bedroom, your place of worship, or maybe it's just lounging on a couch with some friends? Well, for Amy Lee, the lead singer of the legendary rock band Evanescence, safety is the stage. In fact, she calls that place her sanctuary.
13: I feel that sense of sanctuary at her concerts. And that's where the title kind of came from. I said something on stage and just came out of my mouth, and I was like, this is our sanctuary.
12: The band is out with a new album called Sanctuary. It's their first album in 5 years. And for Amy Lee, a sanctuary is not about escaping dangers. It's about confronting them head on in order to process what they mean. So when I caught up with her, I asked Amy Lee what was weighing on her as she put this album together.
13: So much, so much. I mean, think about the last 3 or 4 years. I feel like I didn't have a choice. I don't see it as political to say that racism is wrong, that killing people is wrong. You know, all of the lies, the propaganda. It's hard not to see it and feel like you have to say something. You have to call a lie a lie.

0: And when you're taking in lies, I'm going to use your word, like how do you even wade through that as a human being? How do you know what feels true to you? How do you return to what is true?
1: I think that's through other people. That's through our community. I think that's through real connections, not staring at a screen. I took a really big step back from social media because it is hard to tell what's real and what's AI and what's propaganda and whatever. But also, like, I came to a realization in myself that the best that I can do to contribute to the world is by using my voice. I've been all over the world and seen people moved by music.
0: I mean, music is the universal language, isn't it?
1: Yes. And I think that's the thing to hold on to. Hold on to your heart. Hold on to our humanity. And I really, after all the evils in the world, I really believe that there are more people in the world that are like-minded and wanting what's best for everybody.
0: When I listen to you talk about how music is such strong connective tissue between human beings, it makes me curious, like, how different is it for an artist like yourself to write about something wide and open, like truth or political division or war, you know, like what's happening in the world at large, versus writing about something in your music that's very personal, like a painful relationship?
1: They're both hard.
0: Yeah. I mean, like your first album, Fallen, it was about an abusive relationship that you were in, right?
1: Yeah.
0: Is it quite different to write about something so personal versus something so large like the world?
1: It's challenging when you know you're on a big public stage to open your mouth and say anything at all.
0: Oh, yeah.
1: Anything can be used to tear you down. And places where people have different opinions, I mean, like politics and religion and all that stuff, it would be so much easier to just skip it. But that just isn't exciting to me. The whole reason for this from the very beginning for me was I just had big feelings that I needed to get out.

In the end, and this helps me, it isn't really about me. It's something so much bigger that we're able to do, that lets people take the music into their own hearts. And my challenge over the years is to be more specific and to say things that are harder to misconstrue when I'm saying what I'm saying.

0: You know, I know that Evanescence has made a point in the past about rejecting being labeled as a Christian band, but there do seem to be like religious themes in a lot of your music. How would you characterize the role of religion in your songwriting?
1: I am a spiritual person, and I feel like spirituality and the belief that there is a world so much bigger and farther beyond what's in front of us is so real. I know that's real. I feel that's real. I think that music comes from another place, and I feel blessed to be a conduit for that.

0: You know, I experienced death at a really young age when I lost my sister. And I lost my brother too in 2018.
1: Wow, I'm so sorry.
0: Thank you. But, you know, it's one of those things where thinking deeply about the afterlife and what happens when you die and, like, what are we and what is our place in the universe has always been a part of my music writing and the theme, because that's the depths of my heart. From this

0: Hi, I'm Phil Latzman. 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
1: I think it's not such a club where people are refusing to believe that it's possible that a woman could handle the power.
2: Handle the power. God forbid. Tell me when you've had
3: enough. Amy Lee of the band Evanescence. The group's latest album, Sanctuary, is out now. Thank you so much for talking to me, Amy. I so enjoyed this.
1: Me too. Thank you so much for having me, and I'll be listening.
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6: In traffic, a disabled vehicle blocks the exit ramp, I-17 southbound, that's at 7th Street.
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6: We are expecting a low of 77 tonight with clear skies and breezy conditions. 106 for Tuesday's high tomorrow. It's currently 102 at 6 o'clock.
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10: In Los Angeles, I'm Kai Rizdahl. It is Monday today. This one is the 8th of June. Good as it always is to have you along, everybody. We're going to start today right at the intersection of where consumers are feeling the pain in this economy right now. We'll get an inflation update on Wednesday morning. It will be the Consumer Price Index for May. The CPI, as you well know, has been trending up since the president started his war with Iran. It was 3.8% in April. That is year-on-year data. And the May update is going to come with some important context. Last Friday, in the May unemployment report, average hourly earnings, that's labor economists speak for how much we're all making,

0: it rose 3.4% year on year. And that difference is going to be a problem for workers and for policymakers at the Federal Reserve. Marketplace's Henry Epp gets us going.
1: If the prices we pay for groceries and gas and rent rise faster than our wages, we're losing purchasing power. Christina Sargent is an associate professor of economics at Middlebury College.
2: A 3.4% raise sounds great until you notice that what you buy is increasing at 4%. So that's not a pay bump, that's a pay cut.
1: And no one likes a pay cut, or at least most people. But then there are economists, says Catherine Ann Edwards, who is an economist.
3: This is when the economists do something really horrible, like say how badly people are doing and then go, and that's good, but it's not good for workers.
1: But it is kind of good for the Federal Reserve, which wants to keep inflation from climbing even higher.
3: If wage growth is low, then that should temper what could be a really accelerating inflation situation.
1: And that buys the Federal Reserve some time to figure out whether the Iran war is going to keep driving prices up and whether it needs to raise interest rates. Michael Puglisi, a senior economist with Wells Fargo, says the question Fed members are asking...
4: Is this going to be a temporary phenomena as, you know, over the next several months, maybe the conflict winds down, supply chains normalize, energy prices, you know, they're not going to drop immediately, but they start drifting lower?
1: Or will it be a longer-lasting conflict that keeps prices rising for months? And will the recent gains in the labor market keep going? Puglisi expects policymakers will reassess all that in the fall before they make any big interest rate moves. Workers, though, don't really have the luxury of waiting around.
5: I expect that these price shocks will ripple through the economy in coming months.
1: Pavlina Chernova is an economist at Bard College. She also does not expect wages to improve much.
5: Workers are going to be squeezed on both sides, stagnating wages and increasing cost of living.
1: Which could make for some tough decisions in households, arguably harder choices than the ones Fed officials need to make. I'm Henry Epp for Marketplace.
0: On Wall Street today, that drubbing the tech stocks took on Friday, you know what that became today? A buying opportunity, that's what. We'll have the details when we do the numbers.

0: The Campbell's Company, it of soups, of course, but also home to Prego sauces, Pepperidge Farm cookies, Goldfish, and Snyder's pretzels. It reported quarterly profits today. Net sales down 4% from the same time a year ago. But the company did note one thing in its favor. More people are cooking from scratch these days, or as the company puts it, semi-scratch. Marketplace's Stephanie Hughes has that one.
1: Christine McDaniel grew up in the Midwest, and when she got out of there, she says the last thing she wanted to do was make a casserole. But in the past year, she's gotten really into them, specifically one made with cream of mushroom soup.
2: It's just kind of gotten to be a go-to for us.
1: McDaniel, who now lives in Northern Virginia, is doing a lot more cooking from scratch these days for her kids, her dogs. She even makes her own horse treats. They actually sound pretty good.
2: Molasses, honey, oil, water, a little salt, and oats, a lot of oats.
1: McDaniel, who's an economist, says she makes a fine wage, but her income hasn't kept pace with inflation, and she's been able to save by making things herself.
2: It's a good economical decision for me personally. You know, my horse, for instance, is a pretty big part of the monthly budget, and he is not going away. It's not something I can cut. So I look for other things that I can cut, and, you know, food is sort of an easy one.
1: This tracks with consumer behavior at large, says Dave Chalk, head of insights and analytics at Campbell's.
3: When things get tight, and we're not talking just food, we're talking right broadly, consumers, the first thing we do to seek to offset that is we move meals from out of home in home, right?
1: That's benefited certain Campbell's products, such as broth, tomato sauce, and some condensed soups. Another draw to cooking at home, social media bragging rights. Bloomberg Intelligence analyst Diana Rosera Pena says people are doing it for the gram.
4: There seems to be that pride, like showing what you made and for inspiration as well. So I would say this is a trend that's probably going to last a little while.
1: The scratch cooking trend is a bright spot for Campbell's. Two things that brought the company's sales down. People bought fewer salty snacks last quarter and less of what the company calls eating soups. You know, the ones that don't go in casseroles. I'm Stephanie Hughes for Marketplace.

0: We've been keeping tabs on some small businesses in Altadena for the past year and a half or so as they try to rebuild or find new leases and figure out a way forward after the Eaton fire that destroyed more than 9,000 homes and structures last January. Last week, though, I got a look at a different way to rebuild on the residential side of things.
1: Morning.
2: Good morning.
1: How are you? I'm Kai.
2: Good. How are you? I'm Morgan.
1: Nice to see you, Morgan. How
2: you
1: are
2: too.
1: You?
2: Get the whole
0: I'm on a wide tree-lined street in Altadena with lots of construction trucks and workers putting up new builds on fire-damaged lots. There's a huge park, still locked up, by the way, with a sign that says it's temporarily closed because of the fire. Right next to the park is a two-story Craftsman that, from the outside anyway, looks just about move-in ready. Tell me who you are and where we are.
2: Sure. My name is Morgan Sykes J. Bush, and I'm the creative director at Almgivning Architects. And we're here in Altadena right now at the first house that we relocated. We relocated it from Hollywood.
1: Just to be clear, you took a perfectly good house, you chopped it up, you put it on a truck or a series of trucks, and you moved it over here.
2: That's exactly right. We would have loved to leave the house where
1: I was going to ask.
2: But someone was going to tear it down. There were three big Craftsman houses all in a row. And somebody bought all three to build a 150-unit apartment building. And they tore the first one down, and some neighbors saw it and posted it on Instagram saying something like, oh, no, what can we do? Let's stop this house getting demolished. And I looked into who was doing it. It turned out I knew the entitlement consultant, and the next day I had the owner on the phone, and he said, you can just have it. So
1: really?
2: That's how it started.
1: Is that the way that works?
2: Yes. It doesn't always work that way.
1: I'd like to have that happen.
2: We can do that for you.
1: So you have title to the house, I guess, and you moved it over here, is that?
2: There's a legal agreement. We had a lawyer, and we purchased the house for $1.
1: Okay.
2: There's a bunch of stuff we had to do, like clear the lot afterwards and give them a clean slate, but yes.
0: Right. You heard that right. The new homeowner in Altadena bought the house for $1 because the people who used to own it we're going to tear it down to develop that apartment building that Morgan was talking about. Here's the math. The total estimated cost of this house for the family that's moving in is not $1. It's closer to $900,000 total after you tally the costs of chopping it up and trucking it in pieces across LA and then putting all those pieces back together here in Altadena and fixing up the inside. Not nothing, but cheaper than a new build.
1: This is very circumstance important here because we're in Altadena. Residential reconstruction is starting, but it's slow. And this is kind of a way to address that problem, right? You're taking a ready-made house and you're plopping it down on a lot.
2: It's addressing the fire problem. It's also addressing the problem of demolition that we have in the city. You probably know there's a bunch of new state bills that came out in the last couple of years which allow more density, which is great on one hand. But the byproduct is a lot of single-family homes are going to get demolished.
1: Right.
2: So this is also a way to keep character within our city, keep things out of the landfill.
1: Sure.
2: And it could be a more affordable way for people to build, not just for a fire rebuild, but if you just want to build a house on a lot, or you could move a small house to your backyard as an ADU.
1: Huh.
2: So there's lots of ways we could use this.
0: Once you get inside and you make your way past all the tools and materials, it's easy to tell that this is a house originally built in 1911. There's an old stone fireplace, built-in wood cabinetry, and a big stained glass window above the staircase.
1: Can we talk about the business of this thing for a minute? You are an architect. You're a partner, managing director in a design company, right?
2: Correct. This is not what we normally do.
1: Yeah, so talk to me about this. It's kind of a side hustle, but maybe an experiment that's going to work?
2: Yeah, normally what we focus in is adaptive reuse of old buildings.
1: Right.
2: So, our mindset is already, how can we take an old building and find something new out of it?
1: Right.
2: So, after the fires, I was just thinking like, okay, I don't have buckets of money to donate to people. How can I put my unique, weird skills to use? Then we started a group of architects trying to figure out how can we help rebuild. And people were talking about prefab housing and moving RVs. And I was like, prefab housing? That's kind of like
1: moving a house,
2: which they used to do in the city. We moved thousands of houses when they built the Hollywood Freeway.
1: We should say Los Angeles has a long history of moving houses. I mean, I'm sure it happened in a lot of cities too, but here with the freeway construction and everything, that was the gig in this town for a long time.
2: Yeah, there was a lot of land open at that time, so it was a possibility. And we, to some extent, ran out of space to put houses.
1: Yeah.
2: There's only 7 movers in the state. There used to be like...
1: Is that right? Who can move houses?
2: Yes. And only 2 will work in Southern California. There used to be, I forget, you know, in the 80 house movers down here or something like that.
1: Wow. So if this works, this first house experiment, you've got some others in the pipeline.
2: We've moved 4 so far.
1: Okay.
2: And we have about 8 lined up to move next.
1: So it's working pretty well.
2: It's working okay. Yeah. It's challenging.
1: Let's say it's not working badly.
2: It's not working badly. It's challenging, but anything interesting is.
1: All right. You're the architect, right?
2: Yes.
1: So can you tell where this house is taken apart and put together? You're the expert.
2: You can't see it? We cut it right here.
1: How am I supposed to? Clearly, I'm the idiot. No.
2: We cut it right here, right in front of this wall, and then the second cut was right in front of that wall.
1: Sorry. Okay. All right. Fine. I can see the cut floor now. Fine.
2: But also, you can see where we sistered all the joists above, so we have a structural engineer.
1: Sistered all the joists.
2: You've got an old joist right there, and then there's new ones on either side of it.
1: Oh.
2: So, like, it has new sisters, basically.
1: Okay. All right, okay.
2: And you can see right there where we cut the old joist.
1: Oh, yeah,
2: see
1: you
2: how
1: can.
2: It lines up all the way.
1: Yeah. All right, okay.
2: So we cut right through that window, which means, so we took the window out first and then cut right through it. And
1: now
2: they put it back.
1: Cool stained glass window.
2: Exactly.
1: Yeah. How long is it going to take? From the day you said, listen, let's move this thing, and you cut the first wall apart, to the time people can move in here?
2: I think we started doing the cutting in June, I want to say, of last year. We moved it in August of last year.
1: It's not. I mean, it's quicker than building a house and all that, but it's not quick.
2: It's not quick. There's still a lot of work to do.
1: Yeah.
2: But we're going to be done around August, so about a year to get it done. So it's quicker and it's cheaper, but it still costs money and takes time.
1: How much cheaper?
2: We're averaging about $350 a square foot.
1: Okay, talk to me. What is that?
2: So what we're seeing for new construction houses in the area is just for a basic house, $450 to $650.
1: Is that right?
2: Yeah. If you're trying to build something like this with all this built-in wood paneling
1: and this
2: crown molding.
1: This is gorgeous.
2: That's like, you're talking $1,000 a square foot.
1: Yeah, for sure.
2: So it's not really apples to apples.
1: Yeah. All right, let's poke around a little bit more. God, look at all this old stuff. This is cool. Yeah, see,
2: this was all under 47 layers of paint.
1: So you got some refurbishing too.
2: Which
1: is great. I mean, you know,
2: but it's going to be beautiful.
1: 1911 house, 115, 16 years, whatever. Yeah, this is cool. As a business proposition, you making money on this?
2: It took a lot of research for us to figure out how to do this and to find the houses in the first place and put them in a huge database so that we could track them, so that we could be able to match them with people. And that has been all on our own time. And has been a drain financially.
1: Right. It's like pharmaceuticals, right? The first pill costs you $1 zillion, but.
2: Yes, yeah. Exactly. So, you know, from there, we're now able to match families up with the houses on our list. And we are charging families hourly. We're trying to keep the time as minimal as possible, but I don't know if you're going to want to see 2 houses or 10 houses until we find the right house for you.
1: Right.
2: You know, a realtor would charge you a percentage for selling the house.
1: Right.
2: But we're selling the house for $1. So then we have to work it out to try to just cover our time. We're just trying to cover our time, basically.
1: Right. So there's a little altruism here, but there's a little business, right?
2: Yes. Yeah. And now that we've set up this process, we're trying to scale up in order to help more people and make the whole thing work as a business model.
1: Right. What are locals telling you about this? I mean, people walking by, walking their dogs and stuff. Do you hear from them? Anybody?
2: Sure. Well, I know the owner of this house, you know, they're usually here on the weekends when they're not at work. If they leave the front gate open, people just come by all day long.
1: I would.
2: Yeah, because when do you see a house getting moved?
1: Yeah.
2: When we move the houses in the middle of the night, we've done 12 or so overnight trips. It doesn't get old. It is just incredible to see a big piece of a house getting trucked across town.
1: Yeah.
2: I think people are excited about it. It's not for everybody, but it's for people that, you know, miss their old house, that want this old feeling back.
1: Yeah, it's cool. No, it's totally cool. Morgan, thank you so much. I really appreciate it.
2: Thank you.
1: Super interesting.
2: Yeah.
1: What a great project.
2: My pleasure.

0: Coming up.
1: I want to be the cheapest thing. I want to be almost cheaper than like going to the park.
0: Can't get much cheaper than that, I suppose. First, though, let's do the numbers. Dow Industrials off 80 points, 80 points, 0.2%, 50,786. The NASDAQ added 220 points, 0.9%, 25,929. S&P 500 gained 21 points, 0.3%, 74.5. Tech stocks rebounded to lift things back up after Friday's bruising. Some of the biggest gains, of course, came from chip makers who make the brains behind the AI industry. Micron Technology picked up 9.9% on the day. Intel took off 11.1%. Marvell Technology, not of course to be mistaken for Marvel, the superhero company, soared 9.6% on the day. Bonds down. The yield on the 10-year T-note rose 4.56%. 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
3: In traffic, a disabled vehicle is blocking the exit ramp that's on I-17 southbound at 7th Street.
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0: This is Marketplace. I'm Kai Rizdahl. Every now and then, there is a corner of the corporate economy that just kind of makes you go, huh. Today's comes to us courtesy of companies like Vimeo and AOL and Eventbrite. First of all, and this may be news to some of you, they are all still alive. And they are all owned by a technology company called Bending Spoons. Those brands and others that the company has bought aren't really known for being cash cows. Last year, in fact, Bending Spoons lost more than $100 million. Now, though, somehow, it's turning a profit and has just filed to get in on the hot, hot, hot 2026 IPO market. Marketplace's Kaylee Wells explains what's going on.
7: How anyone could turn a profit on AOL actually is pretty simple to Rita McGrath at Columbia Business School, because she's got an AOL email herself.
8: If you're still on AOL, chances are there's some idiosyncratic thing you get from them. I have a bunch of friends who are on AOL because it's the throwaway email that they give to their shopping sites.
7: But the contents of their spam boxes is treasure, because there is a lot of information in there that Bending Spoons can sell.
8: Nordstrom knows me as my AOL address, but now AOL knows that I'm a Nordstrom shopper.
7: That info wasn't valuable enough for AOL alone, or for many of the other companies that Bending Spoons acquires. So, the name of the game is cuts and consolidation.
9: You only need one CFO. You only need one chief marketing officer.
7: Analyst Roger Entner is founder of Recon Analytics, and he says a team running several brands at once leads to fatter profit margins.
9: You can have a very efficient sales force when you are one large company instead of a significant number of small companies.
7: And a lot of companies that Bending Spoons buys up have sticky, loyal subscriber bases. Think Columbia's Rita McGrath and her AOL account. If Bending Spoons wants to keep buying companies like that, it needs capital. That is where the IPO comes in.
10: They are trying to feed the acquisition machine.
7: Forrest Connor is an analyst at Gartner.
10: They want to find more businesses, expand this model that has been their ethos from the beginning. And so what they're looking to do is continue that on a larger scale.
7: Plus, amid the AI boom, selling data is profitable. The company's revenue last quarter is more than double what it posted a year earlier. I'm Kaylee Wells for Marketplace.

0: The movie business seems finally to be bouncing back from its pandemic lows. So far this year, there have been 10 films that have grossed more than $100 million at the box office. And with more people actually going to the movies, now might not be the worst time to be in the business of running a theater. Here's today's installment of our series, My Economy.
1: I'm Jordan Stansel. Here we are at the 400 Theater in Rogers Park in Chicago. Yeah, this theater has been here since, I believe, 1912. I've heard some people say 1913. I came across it in 2025, and really just from being around in the neighborhood a little bit and just saw, literally just physically saw that this was had a for lease sign. Today we're replacing all the exit doors, so doing a lot of work here to get ready. Well, I was always in the movie theater business because my great-grandfather founded the Rialto Theater in Grayling, Michigan in 1915. And so I grew up working in that theater. I left and went to college and was gone for about 20 years. I was an officer in the State Department. I served in Jerusalem and Berlin. When I was in Jerusalem, we would frequently have congressional delegations that we would have to show around, you know, to different places. And we had one that included Carl Levin, who was our senator from Michigan for a long time. I got talking to Senator Levin because, you know, I'm from Michigan and he was our senator. So he said, "Oh yeah, where are you from?" I said, "Grayling." I said, "You know, my family owns that movie theater there." He looked at me and he wanted to make a kind comment, but it had the opposite effect as one he intended, because he said, "I bet that's just a little place just barely making it." And I always remembered feeling, I think that was like the first time that I felt some pride. And so here I was basically guiding a U.S. senator in this conflict zone, and I ended up just thinking about the theater. I took over the ownership of the Rialto Theater in 2013. And then last year I bought a theater, another AMC location that was closed called the Big Rapids Theater, and that just opened just this past April. Yeah, our other locations have been profitable, and that's what's allowed me to expand to these, you know, to these other places. These are old posters. We could look at some of these. I don't know. We give away the posters at the end of the movie's run. We don't keep them, so we'll have to get rid of all these. My pricing policy is really simple. If I sense any resistance, I'm too high, and I drop down. I mean, tangibly, you know, maybe you're around $10 or $11 at night, $8 in the afternoon, you're $6 on Tuesdays. Kids are $5. Just come in here with your kids. Don't think about it. I want to be the cheapest thing. I want to be almost cheaper than, like, going to the park. You know, my great-grandfather had a line on one of his advertisements in the 1920s that said, "Exhibition is not a sideline with us." And I always remember that because I think even back then, there were probably a lot of theaters being run by people who had other businesses or other jobs. Now I'm in a situation where exhibition is not a sideline with me either. And I think that's what the 400 Theater needs, is that kind of commitment.
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1: This final note on the way out today, stock market minutia perhaps, but also an indication of how this economy is changing. I missed this on Friday, but S&P Global announced changes to the companies that are in the S&P 500. In our Marvell Technology Group, it's an AI infrastructure company, and Flex, used to be called Flextronics, it also does IT and AI. Out are Pool Corporation, it makes pools, and pour one out for your canned soups, gang, Campbell's is out of the S&P. I'm Rick Bibawe, Caitlin Esch, John Gordon, Noya Carr, Steve Mullis, and Stephanie Seek are the Marketplace editing staff. Kelly Silvera is the news director, and I'm Kai Rizdal. We will see you tomorrow, everybody.

0: This is APM.
1: And you are listening to KJZZ. The second half of the business block is up next. That's the World Business Report from the BBC.
2: 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Love the play.
1: In traffic, a disabled vehicle blocks the exit ramp on I-17 southbound at 7th Street. It should be 77, clear and breezy this evening.
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4: Coming up, the global airline industry is going to miss its target for reaching net zero carbon emissions by 2050. That's according to IATA, the industry's global body. Plus, another legal setback for Donald Trump, this time over his visa policy for skilled migrant workers. And what does China's President Xi Jinping want from his visit to North Korea this week? Find out on World Business Report in a couple of minutes' time.
5: BBC News with Will Chalk. President Trump has insisted Israel's Prime Minister did not defy his order to hold off from striking Iran on Monday. Mr. Trump told the BBC missiles were already on their way when he told Benjamin Netanyahu not to respond to Tehran's attacks. Iran and Israel have now halted strikes against each other, but Lebanese officials say Israeli strikes have killed 7 people. The International Criminal Court has suspended its chief prosecutor, Karim Khan. Mr. Khan stepped aside from his role a year ago following allegations of sexual misconduct, which he denies. The artificial intelligence company OpenAI has announced plans to raise money on the stock market for the first time. Reuters news agency says it's targeting a value of up to $1 trillion. New research shows nuclear-armed countries increased their spending on atomic weapons last year by 20% when compared with 2024. One of Africa's leading football referees, the Somalian Omar Artan, has been denied entry to the United States to officiate at the Men's World Cup. The head of America's World Cup task force accused him of talking to terrible people. People in northwestern Nigeria say at least 39 people attending talks with the family of a criminal leader about rising kidnappings have been abducted. Local media say rescue operations are underway. President Trump has been booed at a basketball match in Madison Square Gardens in New York. He was there to watch the New York Knicks take on the San Antonio Spurs in the NBA Finals. The match is taking place as we speak. The eminent historian of the American Revolution, Gordon Wood, has died. He was 92 years old. Wood won a Pulitzer Prize for his work, but unexpectedly burst into popular culture when he was name-checked in the Matt Damon film Good Will Hunting. He once told an interviewer, "More kids know about that than any of the books I've written." BBC News.
4: Net zero by 2050, the airline industry ain't going to make it.
6: I think the challenge of net zero in 2050 will probably be insurmountable.
7: Airlines cannot provide the things that we need to reach net zero by 2050.
4: It's World Business Report from the BBC World Service. I'm Gideon Long. Yeah, we'll look at the airline industry's emissions target and the impact of the war in the Middle East on flights. Plus, a legal reverse for Donald Trump over his migration policy. And China's Xi Jinping is in North Korea. What's he after? The airline industry is going to miss its target of becoming net zero for carbon emissions by 2050. That's according to Willie Walsh, the head of the International Air Transport Association, IATA. Here's what he had to say at IATA's annual general meeting in Rio de Janeiro.
6: We were very clear when we committed to net zero in 2050 that it couldn't be done by airlines on their own. It needed everybody to play their part. And we're not seeing that. We're not getting the new aircraft that should have been delivered. So we're not witnessing the traditional reduction or improvement in efficiency from a fuel point of view with the aircraft. So that's very disappointing. So they're not playing their part. Fuel companies have given up. They recognise that they are incentivised to produce fossil fuels, and that's what they're going to continue to do. So, you know, they talked a good game, they promised to invest, they're not doing it, and we're not seeing the level of investment that not only was promised, but that we absolutely need to get to net zero in 2050. So we're way off track. And unless there's a big change in that, I think the challenge of net zero in 2050 will probably be insurmountable.
4: So plane makers, fuel companies, Willie Walsh even blamed air traffic controllers and airports for what he expects to be a missed target. He blamed everyone, in fact, apart from the airlines themselves. I spoke to Marie Owens-Thompson, IATA's chief economist, who's also in Rio.
7: I think that's accurate, you know, factually accurate, because airlines cannot provide the things that we need in order to become sustainable or reach net zero by 2050.
4: But what are the airlines themselves doing to try and reach that net zero target?
7: Airlines are trying to buy new aircraft, but we're not getting those new aircraft because of the supply chain disruption that is still lingering with us ever since the COVID crisis. So we have a backlog of aircraft orders of 18,000 aircraft. That's more than half the active fleet. We are not getting the new planes. We're flying with older planes. Older planes mean more fuel consumption. And I think that largely explains maybe some of the ire that you might have heard in Willie's speech.
4: It's clearly a difficult time for the airline industry. If we look at the Middle East war, what impact do you expect that war to have on the industry this year?
7: A regional conflict in another industry might remain a regional conflict, but in our industry, it ripples across the whole system. Our forecast is that traffic growth in our industry this year will be limited to 2.1%, half of what we thought might be the case before the crisis.
4: And you're expecting profits to halve, is that right, from last year?
7: Yeah. Exactly. So we're expecting 2% net profit margins, down from 4.3 that we were expecting before the crisis. So less than half. And it's sort of miraculous that the industry can still be profitable when the jet fuel price momentarily, you know, literally doubled. Now we are thinking 70% higher for the year than what we thought before the crisis. And that's what airlines are facing currently. But this forecast is fragile. Should the jet fuel prices go higher, and should the consumer lose confidence in their spending capacity, well, then we could be flirting with recessionary scenarios rather than sort of the stagflation we're expecting at the moment. And we're perilously close to the zero line, obviously, in terms of financial results. Balance sheets are weak among airlines, and they have very little balance sheet strength with which to defend themselves against any kind of crisis such as this one.
4: I guess what our listeners will be worried about when they hear this, they'll think, okay, it's clearly a tough time for airlines. Their costs have risen. They're going to recoup some of that money by putting up prices. How real are those fears?
7: No, I think elementary Dr. Watson, I feel like saying, you know, because any industry, any company that wants to survive has to cover their costs. If you're not covering your costs, you're loss making and you will soon go bankrupt. So obviously the conclusion has to be costs go up, prices of whatever product or service you're selling have to go up. Historically speaking, though, airlines have passed on about half of jet fuel price increases to customers, and they have somehow miraculously managed to take the other half onto their own margins.
4: How much do you think tickets might go up by?
7: It really depends on which route and what that customer base looks like, and whatever the procurement policy that each airline has will also have an effect on how much that airline's cost goes up and how much that airline will have to try to increase the price of its tickets. So I will not be able to give you a figure, but you know, we should keep in mind that the jet fuel price for this year is expected to be 70% higher than it was prior to this crisis, and that fuel represents a third of the cost base. So that gives everybody a bit of a hint of the potential magnitude.
4: Marie Owens-Thompson there. Donald Trump has suffered another legal setback, this time to his migration policy. A judge in Massachusetts has struck down the president's decision to massively increase the cost of H-1B visas for skilled migrants. In September last year, the president increased the price of H-1B visas from a couple of $1,000 to $100,000. He said the visa system was being abused and he wanted more jobs to go to American workers instead. But tech companies said they need those skilled workers, many of whom came from India. Here's our North American business correspondent, Samira Hussain.
0: What the judge is essentially saying is that this $100,000 levy ends up being a tax. And under the American Constitution, only Congress is allowed to levy any taxes. The Trump administration instead was trying to make the argument that this isn't a tax so much as, let's say, a regulatory fee. But the judge did not buy that and said, well, this is therefore unlawful because it really essentially does end up being a tax on companies.
4: And during those 9 months that the president's policy has been in place in September last year, what has happened? Has the supply of skilled workers to the United States dried up, people coming in on these visas?
0: Certainly for smaller companies, they were not paying those high prices because they weren't able to. And so they just didn't go and make those kinds of applications. I think the other thing that this really did was make those that were already here on H-1B visas very, very nervous. And now, if you remember when the Trump administration first started coming after H-1B visa holders, there was this massive push by companies, especially tech and finance companies that have a lot of these H-1B visa holders who were not in the United States. They told them basically, get back to the United States. We don't know what the Trump policy is going to be. We don't know how things are changing. So you need to come back here. And that was the other thing by design in terms of trying to put this kind of payment through by the Trump administration, is to make people feel nervous, is to make people feel like maybe I shouldn't take the risk and come to the United States on this particular visa.
4: And the White House can appeal against this judgment. Do you think they will?
0: So far, not really any kind of indication that they will do that. Remember that the Trump administration for a long time said that they want to curb a lot of immigration, that there are too many immigrants here, and that companies have been abusing this visa by bringing in these workers that are willing to work for less money than would one of their American counterparts. But of course, you know, the Trump administration got lobbied quite heavily by tech companies who said, look, we actually really need these skilled workers that we are getting from overseas, that we don't have enough people here in the United States to fulfill all the work that we have.
4: So in the meantime, whether there's an appeal or not, can companies now start bringing people in on these visas?
0: Yes. I mean, it is back to status quo. Nothing has actually changed. So it's back to where it was before. And, you know, the visas in terms of just how much it would cost for processing and stuff is anywhere between $2,000 and $5,000.
4: Samira Hussain there. You're with World Business Report from the BBC World Service. More news in a moment, but first, who is behind Sierra Leone's illegal fishing problem? That's the question the BBC's Ed Butler is looking at in today's Business Daily. West Africa is currently the global epicentre for illegal fishing, according to the United Nations Food and Agriculture Organization. Ed reports from Sierra Leone, trying to ascertain who is behind illegal fishing and what the government is doing about it.
8: You let them off.
9: Yes, yeah, but in principle, the government has considered that because of the COVID.
10: You see, the point is here that the local fishermen say they are having their nets cut regularly, and I've spoken to several fishermen who are saying they're having their nets cut by big trawlers, and they are not getting any relief from the Ministry of Fisheries.
9: That's not also true.
10: It's not true. They're lying.
9: It's not true.
10: Who is cutting their nets then? Because they keep saying that they're losing.
9: They cut their nets.
10: They cut their own nets.
9: When that happens, artisanal fishing canoes, they do go out in the open waters, they compete for fishing grounds with the industrial trawlers. And so when they go there, there's a tendency that their net will be cut, especially if their lights are not on.
4: If you want to hear more of that report, search for our newly relaunched Business Daily on bbc.com or wherever you get your podcasts. The sound of North Koreans there greeting Chinese President Xi Jinping to their capital, Pyongyang. Some of them held up a banner describing the bond between the two countries as unbreakable. But is that right? And what should we expect from this visit? I'm joined by Professor Hazel Smith from the School of Oriental and African Studies at the University of London. Hazel, thanks for joining us here on the programme. China is an economic superpower, the second biggest economy in the world. North Korea, a hermit state with a closed economy. So what does she want from this visit? How on earth can North Korea be important to China?
8: Well, I know this is a business programme, but in terms of China's relationship with North Korea, it's the strategic issues, the geostrategic issues, which China is concerned with in its dealings with North Korea. It's a different way around for North Korea because China today is still North Korea's most important trading partner by far. Over 90% of its total trade, exports and imports are with China, even though, of course, there's been a lot of publicity about North Korea's relationship with Russia, selling munitions to Russia over the past 2 or 3 years. China's still its most important trading partner. So for China, to answer your first question, it's the strategic relationship. China has a 1,500-kilometre border with North Korea. Beijing's not really all that far from the border. It's in the northeast of China. The areas on that in the Chinese side of the border are pretty well developed, and China would like to develop them even further. So any instability on the peninsula has a direct, or would, does have a direct and would have an even more direct impact on China should there be a hot war. So to President Xi's interested in maintaining stability.
4: And as you've made clear there, it's clearly very important for North Korea, this trip. But what specifically are the North Koreans trying to get out of this visit, do you think?
8: I think simply more trade, more investment. One of the important things about North Korea is it's although it's a very, very poor country, its total trade, I was looking at the figures, is something like about 4 billion in 2023. And it was in COVID times when they shut down the country a few years ago, half that. But even 4 billion is only a 15th of a percent of China's total trade. So it's a very, very poor country. So North Korea wants to re-expand, reopen its economy. It's still got quite major UN sanctions on it dating from 2016 and 17. But it still feels that it can have, even though China is actually has been pretty good on maintaining sanctions because China, as you know, is a vital part of the world trade system. It doesn't want to break that system too much, unlike Russia, which is not too worried about breaking sanctions with North Korea. So China's cautious in its economic relationship with North Korea, but not given the disparity in terms of the size of the trade and the fact that it wouldn't take very much for China to increase its trade quite substantially and even its investment within the current sanctions regime, and that's relatively small output for China would mean a lot for North Korea. That's why it's important for North Korea, because they feel that they understand they're massively experienced strategists. You know, they're incredibly pragmatic. They understand that China is interested in maintaining stability. There's no ideology in this relationship, or with Russia for that matter, despite the I hear you played the marching sounds at the beginning, but actually this is a very, very pragmatic leadership. So they're looking to expand trade, looking to expand investment and in order to redevelop their economy.
4: As you've said, the Chinese are responsible. They give 90% of North Korea's trade is with China. What about that investment, though? How does China invest in North Korea, and in what?
8: So far, what we've seen over the past, let's say since the end of the Cold War, because during the Cold War, up until 1990 or so, of course, China was a very poor country. We forget that China's come from nowhere. So China wasn't a major investor in North Korea. And even since the Cold War, what's happened is that it's more local traders who operate on that 1,500-kilometre border that I've been talking about that make small investments in North Korea with local partners. So we're not talking about very, very major investments. And that's not likely to happen until I think that there's some further movement on the political side, because China's extremely cautious. But in terms of encouraging small traders to move into North Korea, and of course they bring things like trucks, and they're not allowed to bring trucks because all vehicles are banned under the sanctions, but when they come in and out in terms of driving their own trucks, they can even small investments go a long way in North Korea. So it's local traders that are involved in that, not major state investors.
11: OK, Professor Hazel Smith from SOAS in London, thanks for joining us here.
8: Thank you very much.
11: Now, there's been a slew of announcements from Apple in the past few hours. The tech giant is holding its annual developers conference in California. It's where the company's bigwigs show off their new software for iPhones, iPads and the like. It's the last developer conference for Tim Cook as Apple CEO before he's replaced by John Ternus. I'm joined by Peter Jankowskis, Chief Investment Officer at Arbor Financial Services in Chicago. Peter, any announcements from Apple have caught your eye?
12: Well, of course, they made a big announcement about Siri and how they're planning to incorporate AI within the new edition of Siri. Investors weren't particularly enthusiastic about that. The stock was down almost 2% today, and the overnight trading looks like it may also be down tomorrow.
11: And we mentioned John Ternus is going to take over. How do you think he will be different from Tim Cook?
12: Well, his emphasis has been on hardware, in particular leading the efforts for Apple to begin manufacturing its own computer chips, and they have a very efficient process for how they allocate those chips across their product line. I see him more as someone who is an expert in efficiency, but of course that was also somewhat Tim Cook's background when he came on board. You know, kind of viewed as a technocrat, you know, someone that would make things operate more efficiently. And he's turned out to be innovative in some aspects. So I think we're likely to be surprised by what the new CEO is able to do.
11: And staying with tech, Peter, just in the last half hour or so, ChatGPT maker OpenAI has confidentially filed for a U.S. initial public offering, joining Anthropic in the push towards the stock market. And of course, we've got this big SpaceX IPO as well coming up. We were expecting this, but it's still big news, isn't it? An IPO for OpenAI.
12: Indeed. You know, I think it is showing the scramble for capital within this space. In addition to those IPOs, of course, Google also announced recently that they're going to be issuing about $90 billion worth of shares to fund their AI efforts. So clearly, you know, they're struggling with finding sources for capital. They're not able to borrow at all in the bond markets. They're having to move to the equity markets to make this go.
11: And any thoughts on which of these three big IPOs that we have on the horizon might be the one that really kind of whet investor appetite?
12: Well, I think SpaceX is probably the most likely in that regard, not just from the aspects of what they're promoting in terms of AI investment, but also you have, of course, the Musk factor, and he's always been very good at courting retail investors, and I think that's going to be key to making these various IPOs really take off and, of course, sustain themselves over time. You don't want to have an IPO and then suddenly have the stock price drop, and I think Elon Musk has a very loyal base of investors that will help support the stock even after the IPO goes through.
11: And Peter, one story that caught my eye today, Bitcoin. We've not talked very much about Bitcoin recently, but it's down quite sharply. It fell below $60,000 today. That's the first time it's done so since Donald Trump took over the presidency.
12: Well, I think a lot of what's going on here, we've talked about the AI capital raising. You know, many investors are cashing things in to be able to participate in that, and Bitcoin may be part of that as well. And of course, we have to remember as well that Bitcoin surged dramatically last year when various ETFs were put on the market and, you know, basically made legal by the SEC under President Trump. So you're kind of coming down from a somewhat elevated high, and at the same time, you have additional draw for the funds that have been invested there moving into AI.
11: Mm-hmm. Peter, thanks very much. Peter Jankowskis, Chief Investment Officer from Arbor Financial Services in Chicago. And we will, of course, be following that big IPO of SpaceX later this week. Now, here in the UK, the government has told some of the world's biggest tech companies that they will have 3 months to introduce measures to stop young people sending and receiving explicit images over social media. The Prime Minister, Sir Keir Starmer, says companies like Apple and Google have to come up with technological solutions to block the content on phones and tablets. Here he is.
13: This is not an impossible challenge. These are some of the most innovative companies in the world, and I believe they can solve it. But if they choose not to, then we will act and we will change the law. Because when it comes to the safety of our children, standing by is not an option.
11: Sir Keir Starmer there. Now, Tony Allen is the co-chair of a government panel on age restrictions here in the UK. And he joins me now. Tony, 3 months to comply or else what?
14: Well, that's really interesting because you have to say, although it's possible, as Sir Keir Starmer says, that to do this technology, the issue is if you're going to turn that into a criminal offence, who's liable? So obviously when you're using a Samsung phone with an Android device and a WhatsApp or whatever channel and then connecting it to Vodafone or EE, all of those people play a role in how you communicate and potentially share those images. So who would be liable for the potential offence that the government are proposing to create?
11: Yeah, what are your thoughts on that? Who do you think would be liable?
14: Well, I think the government's idea is that it's the operating system, i.e. Apple or Google, as in Android. But they obviously provide what the phone uses to make the phone work, but they don't provide the apps that enable you to share these intimate images across the internet. And some of those apps are embedded within platforms like, for instance, Instagram or TikTok or those sort of things. And some of them are peer-to-peer and end-to-end encrypted systems like WhatsApp. And so it's a real range of people that could be caught by this legislation.
11: And how realistic do you think it is that this can be rolled out in 3 months? I mean, even if the big tech companies do want to comply, can they make those changes so quickly?
14: Well, it can be done. That's most definitely the case. And you were talking on your previous article about the WWDC in Apple headquarters today. They've already announced today, literally within the last 3 or 4 hours, that they plan to roll out the kind of controls that Sir Keir Starmer and the UK government are calling for. So it is there. It is embedded. It is possible to be done. Whether it can be done across all of the range of devices and systems that children use today within 3 months, that's quite a challenging ask. But we are in no doubt that it can be done.
11: And you mentioned Apple there. They've unveiled these new child safety features. I don't know if you've had a chance to look at them. Do you know what they look like and how convincing they are?
14: Well, yes, Apple have been working quite hard on some development of child safety features in the UK in their last update of, I think it was 26.4, their last iOS update. If anyone's got an Apple phone, they will have been put through an age verification process as a part of that update. So they are starting to roll out the kind of controls that are needed to enable age-related eligibility decisions within the Apple environment. Obviously, we've got Android and Windows and other environments as well out there, but they are doing there's a lot of work going on globally on tackling this problem. We led the Australia Age Assurance Technology

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1: Most of the kids in Australia haven't encountered the age verification systems that would control their access to the system. That's about how you direct the traffic. And that's a little bit of a geopolitical thing, because I think the social media companies don't particularly want to see the Australia experiment to be successful. And so therefore they are, perhaps you might describe it as, paying lip service to the requirements they have to comply with.
2: Yeah. Well, thanks very much for joining us and explaining some of that, Tony Allen, co-chair of the Government Panel on Age Restrictions. And that just about brings us to the end of this edition of World Business Report. 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Thanks to the team, the rest of the team here in Salford. That's all from me, Gideon Long. Thanks for listening.
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4: Maine voters head to the polls for primary elections. Likely to advance are Republican Senator Susan Collins, who's held the seat for nearly three decades, and Democrat Graham Platner, a populist who's electrified voters, but the military veteran comes with controversy.
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6: From WHYY in Philadelphia, I'm Terry Gross with Fresh Air. The Book of Mormon is celebrating its 15th year on Broadway. This week, the two original stars of the show, Josh Gad and Andrew Rannells, are returning to make cameo appearances. Today, they join us to talk about their experiences in this musical, which is beloved and/or offensive, which isn't surprising considering it was co-created by Matt Stone and Trey Parker, the creators of South Park. The show is a satire about two Mormon young men who become missionaries. Rannells and Gad will also talk about the religions they grew up in.
7: I grew up extremely Catholic.
8: My earliest relationship with religion was one of hypocrisy.
6: Josh Gad co-starred in Frozen as Olaf the Snowman. Rannells played Hannah's friend Elijah in the Lena Dunham series Girls. First News.
9: Live from NPR News in Washington, I'm Ryland Barton. Israel and Iran backed away from further strikes today after they traded fire for the first time since the U.S. agreed to a ceasefire with Iran 2 months ago. The renewed hostilities raised concerns that the Middle East could plunge back into a full-scale war. During a tele-rally supporting Republican Senator Lindsey Graham tonight, Trump predicted the war would end soon.
10: I think we are winning that battle, but you're really going to win it over the next 2 weeks. When we declare total victory, it'll be a total victory. It'll happen very soon. And oil prices will come tumbling down.
9: Industry experts say even if the war ends, it could take a while for gas prices to return to what is considered normal. A federal judge has ruled that President Trump's $100,000 fee for highly skilled worker visas is unlawful. 20 states sued over the policy, saying it would impede their ability to hire teachers and medical workers. The judge ruled the change intruded on Congress's powers and that the administration had no authority to impose the fee. The Trump administration is ordering the Census Bureau to come up with new plans for protecting people's privacy when it produces statistics based on people's personal information. As NPR's Hansi Lo Wong reports, the new policy could limit the data released from the census and other federal government surveys.
11: Federal law requires the Census Bureau to keep people anonymous in its statistics. For decades, one of the main ways the Bureau has done that is by adding what's known as statistical noise to make certain data fuzzy, especially data about small geographic areas and minority populations who could be easy to identify. But the Trump administration is now banning this approach to data privacy protection. Spokespeople for the Commerce Department, which oversees the Bureau, did not immediately respond to NPR's questions about why the ban was issued. For the 2020 census, no statistical noise was added to the state-level population numbers used to redistribute congressional seats and electoral college votes.

0: Last year, the Bureau said it was planning to keep using this privacy protection for neighborhood-level results from the 2030 census. Anzila Wong, NPR News.
1: The U.S. men's national soccer team is set to face Paraguay in its opening game at the World Cup on Friday. As NPR's Rafael Nam reports, there are still plenty of tickets left for the game.
2: The opening game for the World Cup is traditionally one of the hardest tickets to get in the tournament. But this time, FIFA still has over 100 tickets left for the U.S. first game this week. And there are thousands more in resale platforms such as StubHub or FIFA's own marketplace, many at below face value. A big reason for that? The prices. The most expensive tickets for that game cost over $2,700, while the cheapest are over $1,000. Canada, one of the three co-hosts of the tournament, also had unsold tickets for its opening game against Bosnia-Herzegovina this week. Rafael Nam, NPR News.
1: Wall Street held steadier today and recovered some of its sell-off from last week, but oil prices rose following fighting between Israel and Iran. The S&P 500 added 0.25%, coming off more than a 2.5% drop on Friday. 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
4: From KJZZ News in Phoenix, I'm Tiara Vian. A federal judge has scheduled oral arguments for June 26th on a Maricopa County request to end federal oversight of the sheriff's office, KJZZ's Matthew Casey reports.
5: The sheriff's office has long been under watch of a court-appointed monitor charged with overseeing major reforms stemming from a racial profiling lawsuit filed against longtime former sheriff Joe Arpaio. Last year, members of the Maricopa County Board of Supervisors called for this to end due to the cost to taxpayers. And in December, the county formally petitioned federal Judge Murray Snow to stop oversight. Now Snow has scheduled a hearing on the request. He previously said all sides have to seek an end to oversight once the sheriff's office has complied with reforms for 3 years. Matthew Casey, KJZZ News, Phoenix.
4: More areas in the Mountain West are getting a new badge of honor, a certification that says they are good places to see the stars and the Milky Way through the nonprofit Dark Sky. The certification requires communities to reduce light pollution, but it also helps market these destinations to potential travelers. That's what Colorado is hoping to cash in on with its new Stargazing Trail. Colorado Tourism Director Tim Wolf says it's a map that helps visitors find the state's certified dark places.
6: It as an enhancement to those communities that if you're in that location and then you do a search, that you're like, wow, I'm real close to this dark sky. Let's go ahead and do this.
4: Flagstaff was the first ever dark sky community, and Idaho is home to the only dark sky reserve in the U.S. A new study out of Arizona State University looked into how emotional ties form with different word sounds, something called the gleam-glum effect. The researchers found that both the college students and five-year-olds they studied showed positive emotional ties with words that have E sounds and negative responses to words with U sounds. ASU professor and study author Veridiana Benitez says there were differences in the strength of emotional responses based on age.
7: Children showed a smaller effect than adults. Despite the fact that they had a strong effect, their effect wasn't as strong as college students. And so this did raise some questions for us about what might be happening.
4: The study was published in the journal Cognitive Science.
8: This is Fresh Air. I'm Terry Gross. This week, the Book of Mormon is celebrating its 15th anniversary on Broadway. It received 9 Tonys, including Best Musical and Best Score. My guests were two of the stars of the original Broadway cast, Andrew Rannells and Josh Gad. They're back this week, making cameo appearances in every show as part of the anniversary celebration. Several other members of the original cast, as well as the show's creators, will be making cameos too. Rannells was still in the Book of Mormon when he started shooting Girls as the character Elijah, Hannah's good friend. He was in the Broadway productions of Jersey Boys, Hairspray, and Falsettos, and is now starring with Alice and Janney in the new HBO movie Miss You, Love You. Josh Gad was one of the lead voices in Frozen as Olaf the Snowman, and that animated film became a phenomenon. He's currently planning to direct a Chris Farley biopic. The Book of Mormon revolves around two young Mormon men who are very excited that they've reached the age where they're assigned to a mission. They're hoping to be sent to an exciting, beautiful place, But they're assigned to Uganda, which is dealing with the AIDS epidemic, war, and famine. The show is a satirical but kind of affectionate, but could also be considered kind of offensive, look at Mormon beliefs and the naivete of some young men. It was created and written by Trey Parker and Matt Stone, the creators of South Park, along with Robert Lopez, who co-wrote the songs for Frozen and Avenue Q. A 15th anniversary remastered edition of the original Book of Mormon cast recording, along with new liner notes and photos, will be released later this month. Let's start with the opening song, Hello, as the young missionaries are being trained on how to go door-to-door proselytizing. We'll hear the opening of the song featuring Ranals and the conclusion of the song featuring Josh Gad.
9: Hello, my name is Elder Price, and I would like to share with you the most amazing book. Hello, my name is Elder Grant. It's a book about America a long, long time ago. It has so many awesome parts. You simply won't believe how much this book can change your life. Hello.
10: Hello, would you like to change religions? I have a free book written by Jesus.
11: No, no, Elder Cunningham. That's not how we do it. You're making things up again. Just stick to the approved dialogue. Elder, show it.
8: Josh Gad, Andrew Ranals, welcome back to Fresh Air. Congratulations on the 15th anniversary.
12: Thank you. Thanks for having us back.
8: I'm delighted to have you here. I love that song. I think it's a great opening to the show. I'm wondering, since it's all about two missionaries training to go door to door, did you have people coming to your door when you were growing up who were Mormons trying to convert you?
12: I grew up in Omaha, Nebraska, and there is a pretty large Mormon population there, as well as a large Jehovah's Witness population. So we did. But I grew up extremely Catholic. And not that we weren't kind to these young people when they came to the door, but it was, I think it was something that we were definitely warned about. That if my mother saw these people like coming up the steps, she'd be like, oh boy, here they come.
8: Did she ever let them in?
12: Oh, no. We weren't.
8: Did you try to convert them?
12: No, we didn't go that far either. I think she was just like, oh, we're Catholic, and, you know, but thanks for stopping by.
8: And Josh, what about you?
13: I grew up in South Florida, and Hollywood, Florida did not have many Mormons, from what I remember, knocking on our door. It was only sort of later, going into the process of Book of Mormon, I did not know a lot about the Mormon Church. I had to sort of research a lot about it.
12: Terry, I do, just very quickly, when we were in rehearsals for the workshop, I decided that I should be a good little actor, and I should go to the Mormon temple.
13: I remember this.
12: And I should meet with some Mormon missionaries. So I got myself ensnared in a very strange relationship with these two young men who I met with a handful of times, and they were so excited that someone wanted to talk to them and that I solicited them. And then they said, can we come to your home? And I lived with my boyfriend at the time, and the apartment was like, it was pretty clear two gay men lived there. I mean, it was like real, like mid-century off the charts, you know what I'm saying? And I was like, you know what? Let's let them come in. So these two Mormon missionaries came over, and there's like a picture of my boyfriend and I like on the mantle. And so I had to explain to them that I was like, I'm actually in a musical about the Mormon Church. And they were sort of shocked. But then it was so helpful because they really opened up to me about how scary and disappointing it was to be a missionary at times, and especially being a missionary in New York City. They were like, no one will speak to us. People are very mean to us. And then I was like, well, where are you hanging out? And they're like, well, they send us to Times Square. And I was like, well, you got to get out of Times Square. You cannot be hanging out in Times Square, boys.
8: How have your voices changed in the past 15 years? You've sung a lot, you've done a lot, you're older.
13: I was insulted yesterday when our producer came up to me and said, you sound so much better than you did back when you first did it.
12: Really?
13: Yes. And I was like, what? Did I really not sound good when I first
12: No, you sounded great.
13: You can tell me now, Andrew.
12: No, you sounded fantastic.
8: Well, you don't know how to... Is that a compliment or an insult?
13: Well, that's what I'm wondering.
12: I think you sound the same. I mean, look, our voices are different. 15 years,
13: right.
12: You know, there's a lot of wear and tear. You know, some of it is muscle memory. I would say some of it comes back. I got to perform this number, I believe, on Stephen Colbert's show. That was the number that I sang on the Tony Awards.
13: And fantastic.
12: Well, that's very nice. But that, weirdly, as we were rehearsing it, like, it was still somewhere, like, lodged in my voice. And I think you're having a similar...
13: Same thing. When I found out I was doing this, I played the album in the car and I started to sing along. And some of those high notes, I just was like, oh my God, I can't, how am I going to hit these? And I actually asked them to lower it and they laughed and said no. And then and then I started to sort of do it on my feet. And just like you said, something clicks and it all sort of like, it's like riding a bike. It's just sort of in there somewhere.
12: Now the physical side of it, Terry, is a little different.
13: Yeah.
12: Physically doing some of these numbers, that's where the aging process really catches up to you.
8: You mean like you can't sing as much as
12: well? You can't. I can't dance as much as I used to. The singing part is a little easier to control. The physical, the knees, the getting up and down off the ground, that's all a little bit different.
13: Although you're lucky, you don't have to do any of the big dance numbers.
12: That's not a coincidence. I said no
13: Why
12: to all of those.
13: Why didn't I say no to that?
12: They were like, do you want to do this big dance number? And I said, no, thank you.
8: When you first read the book for the Book of Mormon and then heard the songs, what was your reaction? Because depending on who you are, it's hilarious or incredibly offensive.
12: You know, the script changed so heavily, and I don't know what this says about me, that I remember reading it when I was auditioning for the show and not being fazed by any of it and just sort of like, okay, that sounds great. And then because I'm playing this Mormon missionary who is shocked by all of these things that are being said. So it was very easy to sort of, you know, to play that part because a lot of it is sort of shocking and is not your typical musical theater fare. I heard the humor in it and I felt very confident that people were going to think it was funny. I certainly didn't think it would be still running on Broadway after 15 years and would have toured to Salt Lake City. I didn't think that they would have done that, but it did.
13: I was involved from the very first workshop, and I remember getting a demo, and the first song I heard, I laughed my butt off. It was, hello, bum, bum, bum, bum, bum, bum. Second song was, two by two, we're marching door to door, and these songs were just so fun. And then I got to a song called Hasadiga Ibawai, and at that point, I called my agent at the time, and I said, I don't think I can do this show, and he said, why? And I said, because I don't want to get killed.
8: So, you know, with Hasadiga Ibawai, it's like Hakuna Matata from The Lion King. And, you know, a general in Uganda sings it. And he's saying, you know, like, when, like, things are really bad, there's famine, there's war, everybody has AIDS. But when we think about that, we lift our hands to the sky and we sing Hasadiga Ibawai. And you're expecting that's going to be a really inspirational phrase. But what that really means is, you know, it's an expletive addressed to God. There are so many people who will never get past that, I'm sure. And Trey Parker and Matt Stone, the creators of the show, along with Robert Lopez, when I interviewed them, they said, that's the point where you know, like, who's in and who is out.
12: That is true. That is true.
13: I guess my answer would be, I'm shocked 15 years later at how many people are in.
12: Well, but I think it speaks to people who are having... You know, there are horrible things that are happening around them, horrible things that are happening to them. And it speaks to this fear of the absence of God in those moments. So I think Trey and Matt and Bobby have written something that I think really pulls from like a deep truth that a lot, or a deep fear that people have, which is, is there a God? Where has God gone? And it's set to this really sort of playful, animated music. But the question is there a God in this place?
8: I think it was a few years ago that the black actors in the cast, the actors who play the people in Uganda, they requested revisions in the script because, well, you can tell me more. I mean, they thought that the characters were depicted in a condescending or offensive way. Can you tell us what kind of changes were requested and what kind of changes were made?
12: Well, you know, this was long after Josh and I had left the production. So we were not a part of these mm-hmm. conversations. But we did have this conversation with one of the original cast members just yesterday, in fact. And I think an important thing that he brought up was while we were developing this show, when this whole original cast was, you know, we were a part of the creation, we witnessed the writing changes. Trey and Matt and Bobby were explaining sort of where these things were coming from, or we were a part of creating them. And I think, unfortunately, the context of a lot of these things that we do in the show were not correctly passed on to the people That's who right. then continued with the show. So years after we had created it, it became sort of this odd game of telephone where people would come into the show and they were told, well, we just do this and we just say this, and they were never given the context. So, you know, rightly so, people had questions and people wanted answers about, you know, why are we doing this? And why did anyone think this was funny? And so some of it was specifically, I can't tell you what exactly was changed, but I think that the larger conversation that was started was about how it was created and where it came from.
8: My guests are Andrew Rannells and Josh Gad. They starred in the original cast of The Book of Mormon. This week, as part of the show's 15th anniversary on Broadway, Rannells and Gad are making cameo appearances in every performance. We'll be right back. 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
8: This is Fresh Air. Let's get back to my interview with the original stars of the Book of Mormon, Josh Gad and Andrew Rannells. This week, as part of the show's 15th anniversary on Broadway, they're making cameo appearances in every performance. Also making surprise cameo appearances will be other members of the original cast, as well as the show's creators. So let's hear some music. I want to start with I Believe. And that's like your big showpiece, Andrew. And so I want you to describe the context of the song.
12: The context of the song, I mean, Bobby Lopez has been very open about it. It was very much inspired by the song I Have Confidence from The Sound of Music. That it's Elder Price sort of building
8: your character
12: of my character, Elder Price, sort of building himself up to go back out and sort of reaffirm his faith. And he's going to double down on this, and he's going to go and try to convert these people in Uganda after, you know, he arrives and nothing is going the way he wants it to or the way he hoped it would. And he feels very beaten down. But then he has this moment where he decides, I can do this. I can do this, and I'm going to start with the village warlord. That's going to be my guy, and I'm going to start with that guy, and if I can convert him, then everybody else will fall into place. And so most of the song is him building himself up to do this.
8: So let's hear Andrew Rannells from the original cast recording of The Book of Mormon singing I Believe.
15: I've always longed to help the needy, to do the things I never dared. This was the time for me to step up, so then why was I so scared? A warlord who shoots people in the face, what's so scary about that? I must trust that my Lord is mightier,
16: and always has my back.

0: So that was Andrew Rannells from the original cast recording of The Book of Mormon singing I Believe. There's some really high notes in that.
1: Yeah.
0: And I know one night you lost your voice singing it, and you managed to get through the song.
1: That happened many times, but you do a show 8 times a week for over a
0: year. You lost your voice on stage many times?
1: I mean, yeah, over the course of my career, that's something that happens. I mean, not just in the Book of Mormon, but in other shows. Like, you learn to sing through sickness, and you learn to sing through. I mean, there are nights where there are certain notes missing in your voice all of a sudden, and you don't find out until you're on stage in front of 1,200 people, and you're like, oh boy. And you just have to figure out a way to sing around it. But it was, you know, after previews, after opening, after the Tony Awards, I hadn't missed any performances. And, I started my career as a replacement, as an understudy. I was not accustomed to the idea that I could call out of a show. And I probably shouldn't have done the show that night. But I remember it was like a couple weeks after the Tony Awards. And I sang this duet that Josh and I sang called You and Me, But Mostly Me. And it was kind of a disaster, but I just continued. I just continued with the show, and I was like, I'm gonna try to make this work.
2: It was actually remarkable to watch.
1: But then by the, I don't know, I pulled that very deep out of my soul, and I got through I Believe somehow, and like sang the whole thing. And I amazed myself that I could do it. And then I got to another song that's called Orlando. I don't know if you remember this, Josh.
2: Mm-hmm.
1: And it's supposed to end with a little falsetto thing where I say, and I'll never go back to, and I'm supposed to go, you. And instead I went, never go back to you. And the curtain flew up and all the missionaries come out and everyone was laughing.
2: Yeah.
1: And then after the bows that night, I walked off stage and I remember Karen Moore, our stage manager, was standing there, and I burst into tears, and I said, I have to miss a show. And she said, you're allowed to miss a show. And I just, like, cried and cried about it. It was so, yeah, it had never occurred to me.
0: I sometimes get laryngitis when I get a cold.
1: Sure.
0: And I had laryngitis just a few weeks ago, and I always say to myself, your voice will come back, but there's a little part of my brain saying, what if it doesn't?
1: Absolutely.
2: Oh, it's
0: terrifying. Do you go through that?
1: Absolutely. Or when your voice is low and all of a sudden you sound like, you know, like Kathleen Turner, and you're like, is it, will it always sound like this?
2: Do you remember when I had laryngitis opening night of Gutenberg?
1: Yes. Josh got very sick when we did
2: Gutenberg. Opening night.
1: And we call it Dr. Footlights on Broadway. You can sound terrible, and then all of a sudden you get on stage, and something adrenaline happens, and Josh got through this whole two-person show that we did with a lot of music in it, and you just did it.
2: There was no option. No. Opening night, two-person show, not many options.
0: My guests are Josh Gad and Andrew Rannells. They starred in the original cast of The Book of Mormon. This week, as part of the show's 15th anniversary on Broadway, Rannells and Gad are making cameo appearances in every performance. We'll be back after a short break. I'm Terry Gross, and this is Fresh Air.

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4: This is Fresh Air. I'm Terry Gross. Let's get back to my interview with the original stars of the Book of Mormon, Josh Gad and Andrew Rannells. This week, as part of the show's 15th anniversary on Broadway, they're making cameo appearances in every performance. Also making cameos in surprise performances through the week will be other original cast members, as well as the show's creators, Trey Parker and Matt Stone, who also created South Park, and Robert Lopez, who also co-wrote the songs for Avenue Q and Frozen. Josh Gad was one of the stars of Frozen in the role of Olaf, the snowman. Rannells' other breakthrough performance was in the Lena Dunham series Girls as Elijah, Hannah's friend and former boyfriend. He's now starring with Allison Janney in the HBO movie Miss You, Love You. Well, Josh, let's hear your big number in the show. And this is Man Up. Do you want to explain the context?
5: Yeah, so, you know, for all of Act One, Cunningham is a follower, a self-described follower. And he really looks to...
4: A follower,
5: Of Elder Price.
4: Of Elder Price, like, and he's and the lead.
5: And he actually, you know, there's a duet with the two of them called You and Me, But Mostly Me, where Elder Price sings about the fact that this is really his journey. And Elder Cunningham can be a sidekick on that journey. He can, you know, have a small little... part of that journey, but he just basically needs to stay out of Price's way and follow. And Elder Cunningham is very happy to do that because he's never had somebody who will actually not leave and abandon him. And then something happens over the course of the first act, and Cunningham finds that he's been abandoned again, but for the first time in his life, he has somebody in the form of this character, Nabalungi, who's one of the villagers, and she basically tells him, hey, why don't you take the mantle? Why don't you show us the way forward? And this sparks a light bulb moment in Cunningham, and he decides that for the first time in his life, he has an opportunity to take the reins, to step from the role of sidekick into the role of the main star. And so this song is that sort of culmination of that journey.
4: Let's listen to it.

just break down and cry. No, Jesus dug down deep, knowing what he had to do when faced with his own death.

0: So, Josh, do you hear a little bit of Footloose in that song?
1: I've never thought about that until now. Yeah, it's definitely, well, it's got a very 80s quality to it. I remember from the very first workshop that song existed. And actually, the very first workshop we did, Trey, Matt, and Bobby had not written any of Act Two. So the show just literally ended with Man Up, but it wasn't an ensemble. It was just me. And it ended with me basically being like, Man Up! And that was it. And they were like, it went to black. And so it evolved into what it evolved into. But the influences of each of these songs, including Man Up, comes from a place of absolute weird devotion to musical theater on the part of Trey Parker and Matt Stone. Obviously, Bobby Lopez comes from that world. But when you look at Trey and Matt, the first thing you think of is not necessarily like musical theater acumen. And these are two guys that people forget. When they wrote South Park Bigger, Longer, Uncut, the feature film adaptation of the hit Comedy Central show, they got a letter from Stephen Sondheim, who's probably the most acclaimed composer and lyricist of the 20th century. And he basically said, this is one of the top 10 most brilliantly realized musicals he's ever seen. And I really do think that part of the reason this show endures is because each one of these songs is instantaneously hummable. Yep. Each one of these songs, you say Footloose in the case of Man Up, but each one of these songs reminds you of something, but it's never pastiche. It's never sort of making fun of a genre. It is fully embracing it and earning its space.
2: Yeah.
1: So you have an 11 o'clock number, and I believe that is as powerful, potent, and as mesmerizing and memorable as an 11 o'clock number from Guys and Dolls.
2: Well, I think, and a lot of people would come in to see the Book of Mormon and say, I don't really like musicals, but I do this one. And which was always funny to me because every number was, I don't want to say a ripoff, but was a tribute.
1: It was almost.
2: Like, yeah, You and Me, But Mostly Me is essentially The Wizard and I from Wicked.
1: Mm-hmm.
2: And
1: Turn It Off?
2: Don't ask me that one. No, but then like the pageant at the end of
1: King and I.
2: That's from The King and I. Like they built in all of these moments.
1: Hasadiga, Hakuna Matata.
2: Hakuna Matata.
0: Well, one of them's kind of like You Got Trouble from The Music Man.
2: Yes. Yeah. The All American Prophet. Yeah, absolutely.
0: My guests are Andrew Rannells and Josh Gad. They starred on the original cast of The Book of Mormon. This week, as part of the show's 15th anniversary on Broadway, Rannells and Gad are making cameo appearances in every performance. We'll be right back. This is Fresh Air.

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1: This is Fresh Air. Let's get back to my interview with the original stars of the Book of Mormon, Josh Gad and Andrew Rannells. This week, as part of the show's 15th anniversary on Broadway, they're making cameo appearances in every performance. So since we're talking about the Book of Mormon, tell me if you grew up with religion. Well, Andrew, I know you did. You grew up very Catholic.
2: Very Catholic.
1: But I'm going to ask you to tell a story, which you write about in your memoir.
2: Sure.
1: About how when you were, I think, 16 and in high school, you were seeing somebody who was in their 40s, who was 40, mm-hmm. and was involved with, I think he was a director of community theater.
2: That's right.
1: And you felt like you had to tell somebody about this, that there's something that didn't seem right. And so you spoke to, of all people, your priest. Can you tell us what happened?
2: Sure. Well, first, just let me clarify that the relationship, if you'd like to call it that, the situation that I was in with this older man was one that I felt very trapped in. And I felt that I had been trapped in this situation by this man in his 40s. I was 16 years old. I didn't quite know how to get out of it. I didn't feel confident that I could talk to my parents about it. I didn't really feel like I had any friends that I could talk to about it. And I went to an all-boys Catholic school, and I decided in confession one day to tell this priest, who is also a teacher of mine, that I really trusted and really liked, about this relationship in the hopes that he could maybe give me some guidance to get out of it. And at the end of the confession, he gave me a hug and then he kissed me. But not like a simple kiss, like a full, like open mouth kiss. And then that continued for a couple years, that priest then felt like he had an open door to do that to me. Which was wild that that's how I, and maybe that's why, Terry, when I read the script of the Book of Mormon and I was like, well, I don't really have a problem with satirizing religion because I don't know if I have the greatest relationship with it myself.
1: It's a very Me Too kind of story.
2: Yeah, yeah.
1: Did you leave, well, you can leave, you can stop going to Sunday services, you can't stop going to school. Did you tell anyone in the school or tell your parents?
2: No. I told my parents later, and I told when my first book, Too Much is Not Enough, came out, then the school did reach out to me and ask about it. And
3: Did they?
2: They did. They did.
3: What did they say? What did they say and what did you say?
2: They asked who it was, and I told them specifically who, you know, which priest it was, and nothing was done about it. It was not like there was any there was no consequences to it, but they just wanted to know. And you know, looking back, of course, there were a ton of people I could have talked to about this. There were adults all around me that I could have trusted.
3: Yeah, but as a kid, you don't
2: But as a
3: know.
2: Kid, no. And you feel like I felt like at 16, then 17, that I should know better. I should know how to do this. I'm an adult, right? And it's a hard thing with kids. You know, yeah. Josh and I both have kids who are, you know, teenagers. There are going to be moments like that that they will go through that they might not share with us. And I think that's been the real trick recently, is trying to figure out what kind of language can you use with your kids or with my nieces Amen. And nephews, that I am a safe place to come to for anything, for any of these, you know, anything that happens.
1: Did that end your relationship with the church?
2: For a long time, yeah. Yeah, for a long time. It's interesting how it kind of swings back around periodically. You know, when I will go to Omaha and for the holidays or whatever, and my mother will ask us to go to church. And I used to fight it with her, and now I sort of feel like I can develop my own relationship with this religion that I actually, a lot of it, I have really fond memories of going to church as a kid. I learned a lot from growing up Catholic, and so I don't want to, it wasn't all negative. So I feel like now in my 40s that I'm figuring out a way to like hang on to a little bit of it. It feels a little more cultural than it does spiritual. But I'm trying to figure out a way to balance that a little bit more.
1: Josh, let's get to you.
3: Well, how am I going to even begin to go after that story?
2: What do you mean?
1: Oh, I have a suggestion.
3: Oh, boy.
2: Oh, God.
1: I have a suggestion. Yes, your father was from Afghanistan and was Jewish and also had a secret family that you didn't know about. A secret family in, I forget which country in South America.
3: Colombia.
1: Colombia, yeah. Yes. So I was just starting with religion.
3: So I'll see your priest, Andrew, and raise you an Afghani.
2: Secret family.
3: Secret family in Colombia. It actually does tie into this theme in that my father was a very religious Jew. And in the same way that Andrew's story presents a much more horrific version, but a version of hypocrisy, I saw this man who I love dearly and who is my father, but who is very flawed and who is hiding behind scripture, which openly states, thou shalt not do all of the things you're about to do. And I was very confused because I was being forced to go to temple every week and walk to synagogue and keep kosher and do all of these things. And this guy's like not even getting to the second commandment without breaking that. And I was like, okay. So it was very hard because it really was very confusing seeing, you know, this disciplined version of Judaism be so undisciplined in his personal life and the way it ravaged my mother emotionally and left this sort of wake of chaos in its path was deeply hard and disturbing.
1: Hmm. So, first of all, your father left the family, I think, when you were six.
3: Mm-hmm. Introduced me to a brother I didn't ask about or know about, and then told me not to tell my mother that I met him, which was very complicated.
1: Oh, yeah. That's putting a lot of secrecy on your shoulders.
3: Yeah. Yeah.
1: Hiding it from your mother, who you were going to continue to live with while he went to another country. Yeah.
3: Correct.
1: So how did that affect your relationship with Judaism?
3: You know, it's funny. I find Andrew's answer to actually be a perfect embodiment of how I view my own relationship with religion, which is I really enjoy the traditions.
2: Mm-hmm.
3: I enjoy the spirituality and the historical tentacles of that spirituality. It ties you to a time, a place, a people that I think is really interesting. I find my way to faith on my own terms, and I really find that faith has been useful in some of the hardships that I've gone through in my life. Recently, my mom had a medical emergency that came out of left field. And I will be very honest. I found faith in a place that I haven't been looking in a long time to find it. And I found it to be, at the very least, a useful escape. And maybe even more than that. And, you know, my mom had a very small chance of surviving and did. And
1: I'm glad to hear that.
3: Thank you. And it's also complicated because my grandparents were both Holocaust survivors and their families were executed simply for being followers of a faith. So I can never fully abandon this thing that I've been, that is my birthright, whether I want it or not. And so I find that finally at 45, I'm able to comfortably define religion on my own terms and also celebrated on my own terms. And my wife is Catholic, and we are very, very open with the children about both of these things. And we celebrate Christmas, and we celebrate Hanukkah, we celebrate Passover, we celebrate Easter. And what I love is giving them the options that I was never given, giving them a direction and letting them choose their own path.
1: I think that kind of like dual religion is an interesting lesson in how there are different versions of trying to get to an understanding of the world, how it exists, what your place in it is, rituals to help you live your life. Mm-hmm. There isn't necessarily one correct way, that there's alternate ways with all having the same goal.
2: Well, this brings us back to the Book of Mormon, because at the end of the Book of Mormon, Josh's character, Elder Cunningham, basically creates a new religion based on this weird sort of mashup of like Star Wars characters and
3: Lord of the Rings,
2: and he sort of mashes it all together.
3: And here's where our real lives intersect with our characters, because Andrew calls this weird, and I'm like, this is perfectly normal.
2: It's totally normal, but it makes sense for the people in this Ugandan yes. village that he makes the religion make sense.
1: And he's criticized by me.
2: Yes, and by the Mormon Church.
1: And by the Mormon Church for doing this. The character's criticized in the show, but the character explains that, no, I'm doing this to prevent people from doing bad things.
2: Yes, yes.
1: And it's true. So you're making up these stories, but they're stories to prevent people from killing people. I mean,
3: castration,
2: genital mutilation,
1: yeah. and all of that. So you're doing a good thing, even though the elders of the church are convincing you of like lying.
2: That's right.
1: My guests are Andrew Rannells and Josh Gad. They starred in the original cast of The Book of Mormon. This week, as part of the show's 15th anniversary on Broadway, Rannells and Gad are making cameo appearances in every performance. We'll be right back. This is Fresh Air.
4: 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We've got On Point coming up at 8 o'clock. Latino USA, our Monday night entry at 9. And then back to Q from CBC at 10. We'll do it all over again tomorrow. I'll wake you up with Morning Edition, that perfect mix of BBC, NPR, and KJZZ News from 5 until 9. 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
1: This is Fresh Air. Let's get back to my interview with the original stars of The Book of Mormon, Josh Gad and Andrew Rannells. This week, as part of the show's 15th anniversary on Broadway, they're making cameo appearances in every performance. I want to move on to something else. At some point, you both left the show. Did you leave because your contract was up? Did you leave at the same time?
2: We did leave at the same time. Josh and I both had this very unique experience where we
3: so weird.
2: We opened the Book of Mormon. We were both nominated for Tony Awards. We both lost those Tony Awards.
1: Probably because you were competing against each other.
2: Perhaps. Let's
1: go
2: with that.
1: We split the vote.
2: We then went out to Los Angeles on like, mine was on a vacation. I took a week off from the show.
3: Same.
2: We had a bunch of meetings in LA. We were, you know, very popular. These two guys from the biggest Broadway hit. Everyone wanted to meet with us. We both got TV shows for NBC. Josh's was called 1600 Penn. Mine was called The New Normal. They both aired the same week. We went to the upfronts together. They were both canceled.
3: The same week.
2: And so we went through this ride together that was so... And look, other people had been through it. Kristen Chenoweth had gone through that, except she won her Tony Award. But I watched her do the exact thing that I was trying to do, which was I didn't want to leave the Book of Mormon until I had a job that I thought I could be proud of and that would somehow elevate me to another level. And this opportunity seemed like it was too good to miss. And I had started working on Girls for HBO at that point, but I was only a guest star, so I was coming in and out, and I was still doing the show at night, so that felt a little different. But this move for, you know, Josh back to LA, me to LA for the first time, the fact that we got to do that together, make these shows, and then have them both go away,
3: was hilarious.
2: It was an interesting time.
3: I was definitely, I think, more done than Andrew was by that point.
2: I could have stayed longer.
3: He is gifted in the sense that he really is somebody who can do this and quite well for as long as he puts his mind to it. I had checked out at that point, and I felt like I was doing a disservice to myself and the audience.
2: You didn't seem like you were checked out.
3: No, but I started forgetting lines on stage. I was, you know, yeah. I wasn't present.
2: You were ready.
3: And I was ready. But I had also been doing it for so long.
2: Yes, that is true.
3: From its origin, that I was like, I wanted to try new things.
2: Yeah.
3: And I get very sort of, you know, when I sort of do the same thing again and again, I start to get bored. Let's call that ADHD. But I was, at that point, I was very ready. And I look back at that now with a lot of regret.
2: Yeah.
3: Because I don't think I appreciated this incredible moment until I was able to reflect on it, actually, years later. Because when you're in it, when you're in the eye of the hurricane, there's a lot going on that you can't stop and settle yourself and go, oh my God, this is a moment mm-hmm. that I'll never have again.
2: Yeah.
3: This is so unbelievably unique.
2: Well, we both had people telling us, we had large groups of people telling us, like, don't stay too long.
3: You're bigger than this.
2: And you don't want to, you know, miss this opportunity.
3: Right.
2: And even though something in my gut, for me personally, thought, I would like to stay a little bit longer.
3: Do you regret not staying longer?
2: I do.
3: I do too.
2: I do. I wish that I had stayed longer. These opportunities come up and you're like, well, I don't want to lose it.
3: Yeah.
2: And will Ryan Murphy ever call me again? I don't know. Like, will we ever do this again? And so I said yes. But I do regret not staying longer.
1: It has been wonderful to speak to you both. So glad that you've had such interesting careers even after the Book of Mormon. And thank you so much for coming back to our show.
2: Oh, my gosh.
3: Thank you for having us. You're the best.
2: Thank you for keeping us on track. You know, most interviewers don't have that in them to deal with Josh and I together.
3: Yeah, so. We were very disciplined today.
2: We were very disciplined.
1: Well, thank you for that.
2: We took this very seriously. Very seriously. We're huge fans of yours and your show.
1: Thank you, and I have yours.
2: It's a real honor to be back here, so thank you.
1: Andrew Rannells and Josh Gad starred in the original cast of The Book of Mormon. As part of the show's celebration of its 15th year on Broadway, they're making cameo appearances in every performance this week. Other cast members will be making surprise appearances, as will the show's creators, Trey Parker and Matt Stone, who also created South Park, and Robert Lopez, who also co-wrote the songs for Frozen and Avenue Q. Keep up with what's on the show and get highlights of our interviews. Follow us on Instagram at NPR Fresh Air. Fresh Air's executive producer is Sam Brigger. Our technical director and engineer is Audrey Bentham. Our interviews and reviews are produced and edited by Phyllis Myers, Anne Rabel Donato, Lauren Krenzel, Teresa Madden, Monique Nazareth, Thea Challoner, Susan Yakundi, Anna Bauman, and Nico Gonzalez-Whistler. Our digital media producer is Molly C.V. Nesper. Roberta Shorrock directs the show. Our co-host is Tanya Mosley. I'm Terry Gross.

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3: On this Monday evening in Phoenix, we should see clear skies with breezy conditions, winds between 5 and 15 miles an hour, and could gust as high as 20 miles an hour, a low of 77. For Tuesday, tomorrow, sunny and a high of 106, by Wednesday, 108. Also for Thursday, 108 and sunny.
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7: New Mexico's governor has been able to get more done in her two terms than some lawmakers get done ever.
8: Looking at our energy resources, we've got about $70 billion that is dedicated towards education, pre-K, and now childcare.
7: There has been pushback. A Republican candidate for governor is part of a lawsuit seeking to halt the state's free childcare program.
8: It's a political stunt by a Republican candidate who is losing. Here's the part that he probably doesn't understand. One, it's a very popular program. It saves
9: because
8: the average
9: who would
8: family
9: oppose that?
8: $13,000. Guess what? More people are going into the workforce. Guess what? 262 additional providers have signed up.
7: I'm Meghna Chakrabarty. Today on Point, outgoing New Mexico Governor Michelle Lujan Grisham on her successes, continuing battles, and what her party can learn from how she got it all done. Stay with us.
10: Live from NPR News in Washington, I'm Dan Ronan. President Trump has officially nominated Todd Blanche to serve as Attorney General. NPR's Ryan Lucas reports.
11: Todd Blanche previously served as President Trump's personal attorney, defending him against criminal prosecutions. After Trump returned to the White House, he tapped Blanche for the number two post at the Justice Department. Blanche then stepped into the top job on an acting basis after Trump pushed out his first Attorney General, Pam Bondi, in April. Since Blanche took over, the Justice Department has aggressively pursued the president's agenda, including prosecutions of Trump's perceived enemies. Blanche also has signed papers that would shield Trump, his family, and companies from IRS tax audits. Blanche's recent work has won praise from Trump, but could complicate his road to confirmation in the Senate. Ryan Lucas, NPR News, Washington.
10: A federal judge has ruled President Trump's $100,000 fee for the H-1B visa applications is unlawful. As NPR's Sergio Martinez Beltran reports, the visas are given to highly skilled foreign workers.
12: Boston federal judge Leo Sorokin ruled the $100,000 fee constituted a tax, something the president has no authority to implement. Before, the cost of H-1B visa petitions ranged from $960 to about $7,500. This ruling gives relief to employers, although the White House has said it will appeal. This lawsuit was filed by 20 states, including California. They argued the fee would impede their ability to hire teachers for their primary and secondary schools, exacerbating existing teacher shortages. They also said it would lead to a decline in medical workers. Sergio Martinez Beltran, NPR News, Austin, Texas.
10: Disgraced cryptocurrency executive Sam Bankman-Fried is asking President Trump for a pardon. Bankman-Fried is serving a 25-year sentence for fraud and money laundering. NPR's Bobby Allen reports.
13: After months of praising Trump, Bankman-Fried has formally asked for a presidential pardon. A jury convicted the one-time crypto star in 2023 after prosecutors alleged he used money from his customers at the crypto exchange FTX to prop up another business and to pay for his luxury penthouse in the Bahamas. Bankman-Fried was a Democratic mega donor before he was sent to federal prison, but he has since changed his tune, taking jailhouse interviews with Fox News and celebrating President Trump. Trump has issued more than 1,600

0: 100 pardons and clemencies in his second term, most of those tied to the January 6th Capitol rioters. Bobby Allen, NPR News.
1: One of Africa's top soccer referees, Oman Artan, will not be officiating the upcoming World Cup after being denied entry into the United States over the weekend. Artan is from Somalia, and that nation is one of several currently under a wide-ranging travel ban imposed by the Trump administration. And from Washington, you're listening to NPR.
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3: From KJZZ News in Phoenix, I'm Tiara Vian. Arizona lawmakers are considering a bill that would prohibit homeowner associations from banning certain dogs based on breed, size, or weight. KJZZ's Kathy Ritchie reports.
4: The legislation is awaiting a roll call vote in the House. The issue goes beyond allowing people to have the kinds of dogs they want. Sam Richard, a lobbyist with Humane Worlds for Animals, says they've seen an uptick in the number of abandonments due to housing issues.
5: What we are looking for is ways in policy to encourage pet owners to stay united with their pets in every conceivable way.
4: Republicans in both chambers have supported the measure, with the exception of Republican Jake Hoffman, who chairs the Senate Government Committee. He refused to hear original versions of the bill, but didn't explain why. Now some lawmakers are trying to circumvent Hoffman by attaching the pet measure to a different bill number. Kathy Ritchie, KJZZ News, Phoenix.
3: Arizona State University has launched a system to measure and categorize dust storm severity in the Phoenix area. KJZZ's Greg Haney reports.
6: The Phoenix Dust Storm Scale will use atmospheric data to rank storm severity primarily on dust concentration. It also ranks different subcategories like wind speed and the area covered by a storm. It categorizes severity similarly to the hurricane scale, with Category 5 being the most severe. The online dashboard is based on a study published late last year in the Bulletin of the American Meteorological Society. ASU professor Ryan Heintzman is a study co-author.
7: It's kind of a way to help raise awareness for the general public in terms of just, you know, what these dust events are, some of the concerns and safety associated with dust.
6: Heintzman says the scale will also provide meteorologists a way to study broader dust storm patterns. Greg Haney, KJZZ News, Phoenix.
3: The Diamondbacks avoided a series sweep with a 5-1 win over the Washington Nationals yesterday at Chase Field. The D-backs' bat came to life after losing the series' first two games by a combined score of 20-2. Arizona is on the road to begin a series in Miami tomorrow.
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9: This is On Point. I'm Meghna Chakrabarty. Michelle Lujan Grisham is a governor of superlatives. She's a 12th generation New Mexican. In 2019, she became the state's 32nd governor and the first Democratic Hispanic woman elected governor in U.S. history. Prior to that, she served in Congress for New Mexico's first congressional district from 2013 to 2019. And back in November of 2025, she made headlines when New Mexico became the first state in the country to offer free universal child care. New Mexico has one of the highest poverty rates in the country. The childhood poverty rate is 22%, according to a recent state report. But the universal child care program is exactly that. It is universal. It doesn't only apply to low-income families. Anyone can access it. So how did the governor pay for it? Well, in part by dipping into the state's robust oil and gas revenues. New Mexico is the third largest energy-producing state in the country. And with that in mind, Lujan Grisham might be one of the Democratic Party's most effective leaders. She got universal child care passed in her state after all, and Americans are hungering for concrete improvements to their lives right now. A recent Ipsos poll finds that 75% of respondents say they're only making just enough money to maintain their standard of living, or they're financially falling behind. Well, of course, Lujan Grisham isn't without her critics, and not all of her strategies have come to fruition, but still, she's gotten things done. New Mexico's governors are term limited, so this year marks Lujan Grisham's final year in office, and she joins us today for a look back at her time leading her state and a look forward at the future of her party. And she joins us from Santa Fe. Governor Lujan Grisham, welcome to On Point.
10: Thank you for having me, Meghna. I'm delighted to be with you.
9: It's great, actually, to have you back. We first talked to you about the Universal Child Care Program a little while ago, so I want to just stick with that for a moment as one of your signature accomplishments. You, not all that long ago, gave your final State of the State address at the beginning of the year. Time seems to fly for me,
10: it
9: Governor.
10: It does. I don't know where it goes, but it's gone.
9: I was like, not that long ago. Oh, January. It was 6 months ago. But anyway, you gave your State of the State address, and you talked about the Universal Child Care Program. Here's a clip of it where you stress that it's not a benefit. It's something else entirely.
11: New Mexico, in fact, is the first state in America to make child care a right, not an aspiration, not a goal, A right enshrined in our Constitution, permanent and protected, approved by this legislature and affirmed by the people of the great state of New Mexico.
9: So, Governor, why was it important for you to make that distinction that it's a right now?
10: Well, for a couple of reasons. We have a tendency to politicize in an extreme fashion, not only in the country, it happens right here in New Mexico, these issues. It should only be for some. Child care isn't a benefit that ought to be included. It's just a social program. It's an economic program. It's a huge opportunity and benefit for workforce development. It's gender equality. And so you keep debating it. What is it? It is all of those things all at once, which is why once you enshrine it in the Constitution, you make it clear, like the pursuit, right, of liberty and happiness, that this is what citizens can expect in the state of New Mexico. That changes the trajectory and the debate for politicians then forever.
9: So, I mean, you're hinting to the long debates over things like Social Security, Medicare,
10: absolutely,
9: things like that. Yeah,
10: absolutely. And we are going to want that to stay the course. And I'm feeling bullish. I always do that. This is going to stay the course. And of course, we got it funded at the last legislative session for multiple years, so that you sort of take that debate about what a new governor may want to do with money and what a legislature may want to do with money. We took it off the table so that it's just there, stability for parents and providers.
9: So I just want to make it clear for people who didn't hear our last show about this specific child care program in New Mexico. Obviously, you are and were governor when it finally was enshrined into law and passed. But a lot of people have been working on this as well for quite some time. Because when I say you got it passed, I don't want people to think that it didn't come without a lot of hard work. It's a collective, but
10: yeah. I'll take a little more credit here because you're not a good governor unless you can do that. What New Mexico was debating, all valuable, important, with incredible diverse leaders really making it their signature and top priority issue, and in fact also bipartisan work, was full day kindergarten, which occurred in the Richardson Dennis administration. Dennis was the lieutenant governor, her signature issue. And then the debate about constitutional reforms and funding from oil and gas was about pre-K. Child care wasn't contemplated as part of this continuum. So child care, cradle to college. That effort was something I campaigned on in 18 because you opened the show with that. While we've seen stunning decreases in childhood poverty from 50th to 22nd, we're expecting another drop in the data this year. We are still living among those states where hundreds of years of deep-rooted poverty still traps families in any number of hardships. So this was the way that I firmly believed created wealth, equity, and opportunity. And by wealth, that you can make choices. Right? That you have the choices that belong to so many other people that never belong to you or your family for decades or hundreds of years. So I'm I'm all about the whole thing.
9: Okay, well, credit where credit is due. Let's talk about how you did it though, then, because externally, the quest, well, I guess also internally to New Mexico, the question people first always ask is, well, how are you going to pay for it? And New Mexico had some particular resources to hand, but you had to convince basically the energy industry to somehow get on board. Is that right?
10: Well, the energy industry can certainly defeat where money is going from their oil and gas revenues. I would actually say it's harder for them to defeat that and easier for them to defeat reforms that might limit oil and gas production or create accountability. But I'm going to give them, which most Democrats don't do, a shout out. They have been more in line with accountability and funding our regulators than some of our Democratic lawmakers have been. Now, if we have regulators, they can get more leases. So I want to be balanced here about what can occur. But in fact, they agreed to our methane reforms, our ozone precursor requirements, the 98% recapturing of methane so you can't flare. So I do want the people who are listening that you can create partnerships that benefit everyone. Now, fast forward to the question that you asked.
9: Well, hang
10: me,
9: on for just a second. Hang on. I just want everyone to know that that since you were talking about accountability, we're going to get to your sort of your climate goals a little bit later in the show. So we will come back to that issue. But yeah, but go ahead in terms of the paying for the universal child care.
10: But legislators long before my time and leaders, governors long before me were smart enough to take excess oil and gas revenues and stick them into these permanent endowment funds for education. It was a brilliant move decades long ago. And when I became governor, those funds were right about $22, $23 billion. And today, they're just under $70 billion. And we've changed the way in which we invest those funds. We also have about about $200 million that go directly to New Mexico businesses and venture capital that promotes the expansion of New Mexico businesses, including renewable energy. But with this stunning growth in that fund, we're in a opportunity that other states have to create for themselves with their highest paying revenue and economic sources to dedicate an additional percentage of that revenue towards childcare and pre-K. And then we have safeguards so that if oil and gas goes below $60 a barrel, which it isn't now, which is how our state budget is directed, right? We count on at least 60. Then we know we've got excess money. In addition, we created a child care trust fund with yet another set of oil and gas revenues that goes into that. And that started with $300 million and now it's at $11 billion.
9: Okay. Governor, you like horses, right?
10: I like everything, but yes, I like horses.
9: I'm just gonna use them as an analogy because let's move a little faster. All right.
10: Okay. Yes, ma'am.
9: Okay. So, you said earlier something which I think is very true, that you're gonna gave a shout out to the oil and gas industry, and then you said not something many of my fellow Democrats do. Let me ask you about that. I mean, you basically were talking about Democrats seem to have certain purity tests. And one of them is, you know, do you dump on the oil and gas industry or not? And I'm just wondering what you think about the power or maybe the danger of these kinds of political purity tests in the party.
10: I think they're dangerous. I think that real life is complicated. And I think many of these issues are incredibly complicated. It's not all of one or the other. If I had a magic wand, nowhere in the world would we be using or burning fossil fuels. Their evidence is very clear. That is the core reason that we are addressing this climate crisis, and it has incredible negative aspects for the future of the planet and for everybody's daily public health. Fact. But also fact, we don't have transmission to move green electrons. We don't have enough renewable energy. We can't move it fast enough or far enough. There is a transition. So as long as that's the fact, then why don't I clean up oil and gas, hold them accountable, use those revenues to fix and address healthcare issues, healthcare access, childcare, pre-K, college, better education, so that you're creating these balances. I think this is where Democrats can lead by example, by making a difference in everyday people's lives while owning there are real challenges, and let's be truthful about them.
9: Well, today we're speaking with New Mexico's Governor Michelle Lujan Grisham. She's term limited, so this is her final year in office after serving two terms, and we're getting an understanding of what she's been able to accomplish, which is quite a lot in her state. And also, as you hear, we're talking about her views of the future of the Democratic Party as well. So we'll be right back. This is On Point.

0: 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On Point continues just ahead with more of the conversation with New Mexico Governor Michelle Lujan Grisham. And of course, that's part of the evening conversations on KJZZ. 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
4: You're back with On Point. I'm Meghna Chakrabarty, and today we're talking with New Mexico's Governor Michelle Lujan Grisham. She's a Democrat. She's served 2 terms in the governor's office there in New Mexico. She's term limited, so this is her final year in office. And as such, we're talking with her about all she's accomplished as a Democratic governor in New Mexico, and also kind of having her take a broader look at the state of her party as well. And Governor Lujan Grisham, we'll get back to the policy talk in a little bit, I promise you. But this is a chance for us to get to know you better, actually. And I was wondering, the reason why I mentioned do you like horses or not is because I saw that, what was it, this year that you actually had a personal, like, jockey's uniform made for you?
5: Oh, God.
4: Is that right?
5: Play to your strengths, Meghna. I'm 4'9", all right? I can't go to the Derby. It was a Democratic political event to raise money for all the Democratic governors we hope to get elected or keep elected in the 26th November election. And for me to compete with someone that is 5'10" in a big, beautiful hat and high heels makes no sense. So I went dressed as a jockey, and I'd like to say I think I broke the Derby.
4: Oh, I'm looking at a picture right here. You look fantastic.
5: It's
4: turquoise,
5: pretty darn
4: and
5: funny.
4: Black. Wow.
5: Yeah, you know what? You got to be brave to be 67 years old and wear a pair of white pants. That's all I'm going to say. Okay, that's all I'm going to say to your listeners. Oh. Shows you how tough I am.
4: Okay, I have to say, my one of my aunts is also 4'9", 4'10" when she's on her tiptoes, and she's the most powerful woman I've ever known. My mom at her max was 5'1". So I know the inherent sort of vitality of those shorter stature women.
5: There's something about having none of it that you got to bring it all. It's like the teeny little chihuahua in a group of giant Great Danes. They manage and lead those Great Danes. It's just how the world works, I guess.
4: Well, bravo to you for like you said, playing to your strengths. Now, I said at the top of the show, you're a 12th generation New Mexican. Tell me about that. Tell me about the history of your family a little bit.
5: Well, 2 things. I mean, at least 12. I can't prove more than that without going church to church and house by house and looking for all those records. But my family came with the Spaniards, which is, a tough issue today for a lot of New Mexicans because colonizers were not very nice, as you might imagine. But they came over 400 years ago and landed and governed in New Mexico. Most of my family were also part of the Basque region of Spain, which means they were likely Jewish and fleeing persecution. And they were sheep ranchers by and large. And I am a combination of Lujan and Romeros, both 2 very strong, prominent New Mexico Hispanic families.
4: Mm. And then you got into politics. Were you in politics before you were elected to the House in, what, 2013?
5: Yeah, I would say yes, but I never really considered it as such. Mm. You know, my dad was a dentist. My mom was a stay-at-home mom for my sister who had significant disabilities and special needs and was totally blind. And so I didn't think about that. But my family's been here a long time. So relatives in the state's first constitutional convention, the state's first Hispanic Supreme Court and Chief Justice, one of the first in the country, if not the first. But I never thought about any of that. And so I went to law school and wasn't sure what I was going to do. I had a science background. I thought maybe copyright or patent law. I was the seventh generation to have a graduate degree. Was expected and available to me, which is not a New Mexico story by and large, but it was my family story. And so I was trying to figure out what to do, and I fell into a program as a volunteer serving senior citizens with free legal services, and I loved it and also recognized we were not solving problems as a government. And so I marched into a governor's office and said, you should hire me. And I did that in 91. And by golly, Democratic Governor Bruce King hired me to run that agency as a 31-year-old.
4: Wow.
5: Okay. Not the smartest idea.
4: Well,
5: I had a steep learning curve.
4: You're here
5: but
4: to
5: I
4: tell
5: was
4: the
5: lucky,
4: tale.
5: Yeah, but I was lucky to get to do it.
4: Okay. Just put a little pause button on your political trajectory.
5: Yeah.
4: Because when you said that you're at least 12th generation New Mexican because your ancestors came from Spain, that explained something to me. Because in preparing for our conversation with you, we were talking to your staff and we wanted to see... Because in my mind, I had 12th generation New Mexican and first Latina governor, but your staff said, no, you can't say that. Now it makes sense. So given the Spanish heritage that you have. But that leads me to wonder, talk a little bit about like who New Mexicans are today, because it's a very diverse state. Obviously, there's a Latino population, there's indigenous populations, there's, you know, white Americans, for lack of a better term. Like, how would you describe who New Mexicans are?
5: That's right, African Americans.
4: Yes.
5: New Mexico is probably the best example of a multicultural state with incredible pride points for every traditional sovereign nation, indigenous, newcomer, Mexican, Central American, South American, European. Everyone is here. And for the most part, while we still have tensions that we're, you know, dealing with, this integration of culture and identity and opportunity is something that New Mexicans as a whole are incredibly proud of and embrace, including the teaching of these multicultural traditions in school and embracing language. Spanish is in our Constitution. You know what? Sovereign languages should have been in our Constitution. And those languages are now robustly available in our pre-K programs. And we're doing better, not enough, in our K through five and beyond to make sure that we don't lose these cultural identities, because they are our superpowers.
4: Yeah. Well,
5: they
4: I mean, in fact, by losing them, you would be losing the languages of a huge number of New Mexicans, right? I mean, I'm looking here that we have approximately 11% as indigenous or Alaskan Native, only 36% non-Hispanic white, and almost 48% to 49% Hispanic or Latino. So that makes New Mexico one of the, what, 8 or 9, quote unquote, minority states in this country.
5: That's correct. And I think we have the highest, right, percentage of that minority, majority population. And that really, and I'll tell you, we have a lot of women as policymakers, and that has a sharp productive impact in both building the economy. We are fifth in GDP growth. We're number one in wage growth. We're number one in high-tech innovation, in intelligent manufacturing. I mean, these aspects allow us then to lean in to build families and embrace cultural identity. These are all strengths.
4: So, you know, oftentimes, maybe these days, people, when they think about the fact that New Mexico has a Democratic governor in you, that in the 2024 election, the state's electoral votes went to Kamala Harris, that, you know, maybe it's a Democratic state. But when you dig a little bit deeper here, you don't even have to dig very far. I'm just looking at the 2024 votes that came out of New Mexico by actual percentage. And yes, Vice President Harris won 51.9% of New Mexico's votes as cast, but President Trump won 46%. So it's not that New Mexico is a blue state. I mean, it seems much more purple than that. So how would you describe balancing or meeting the needs of all New Mexicans, both Democratic and Republican?
5: Well, I really appreciate that you've raised that point, because in fact, in that election, in the 24 election, we saw more minority voters, particularly Hispanics and Hispanic men, you know, move to a much more conservative effort here. And that is because I think largely people have forgotten that this is a state that cares about property rights, individual freedoms, taxes, public safety, immigration. And when the Democratic agenda doesn't seem to get the particulars, they can do the broad strokes, but the particulars, that leaves voters out and feeling like we're not understanding everyday issues. Here's the example. I talked about oil and gas. I've talked about our GDP growth, number one in wage growth. You started this program with saying, look, we're still a high poverty state. That is also fact. Until people are safe and they're in their neighborhoods and communities, until they feel like they're not living paycheck to paycheck, Democrats have to stop, I think, with these platitudes and recognize, I want candidates who understand what my day-to-day experience is and are going to talk about those and talk about the inequities and what they're going to do about it. And New Mexico has long been purple in that regard. We're the West. We care about water. We care about agriculture. These are often conservative vote blocks. We care about oil and gas, conservative vote blocks, energy. And Democrats nationally have to understand these issues in the state. They have a tendency to say minority voters are going to lean Democratic because childcare. That's not necessarily true. And that's been playing out in recent elections. And I'm hoping that the Democratic Party nationally takes a lesson from states like New Mexico and Colorado and others that are clearly squarely leaning in to improving the daily lives, Kentucky, Kansas, of their constituents.
4: Yeah, so talk more about that, because I'm looking at your 2022 election win, and you won by actually roughly the same margin as Vice President Harris won New Mexico in terms of those votes. You won 52% to the 45.5% of your Republican challenger there. So just talk more a little bit about what it's like to be a Democratic governor in a purple state, because you mentioned Kentucky also, and there are several others, and I think those governors, that set of governors, is actually dealing with a reality that tracks more closely to national politics than, say, Democratic governors who are in very safe blue states.
5: Well, I'm going to go back to something I'm trying not to ever talk about again, and I'm teasing, but that's COVID. And I just talked about, look, we are a fiercely independent freedom rights. We've been doing this work for thousands of years, hundreds of years differently than any other state in America. And as we're celebrating 250 years, you know, that's nothing. You're a teenager by New Mexico standards or younger. And so when a governor like me with a public health background and who's concerned, and let's go back to sovereign nations, I have tiny pueblos with 300 to 800 members. COVID runs through there. I lose an entire race. Boy, this was a powerful set of circumstances that I was willing to do everything, not just some things, everything to prevent. And we did. That meant that we were closed longer. That meant that we had tougher issues that we were dealing with. And that meant that a lot of New Mexicans were really disappointed in that level of leadership. And that reflected in my reelection. I won by the largest margin ever in 18. And we'll see if that gets broken in this election cycle. I hope it does, by a Democratic woman in November. And I won by one of the narrowest reelections. So I am clear. Public safety, using stats. The stats are all good. Listen, if that doesn't apply to my daily experience, do not talk to me about those platitudes. That was happening in the Biden administration. You know, your day-to-day, the economy is strong. It was, but is it strong at my house?
4: Right.
5: Am I worried about my payments? They are. And so that was not translating here. I've been clear about that in all of it. Look, I worked for a Republican governor for 8 years. I worked for a Democrat for 4 years, Bruce King, Gary Johnson for 8 years, Bill Richardson for 4 years. I won a tough election in a primary and then a tougher election in my Bernalillo County race. Martin Heinrich beat me in my first congressional race in 2007, first Democrat to serve the first congressional district in 40 years. This is a state that I think more reflects the strengths and the complexities of voters across the country that Democrats as a party and Republicans as a party aren't understanding.
4: Okay, so let me just follow up on that. So since you said Democrats as a party, one of the key things about that is that a lot of money for funding or supporting candidates at the, let's say, congressional and the state level comes through the party. I mean, do you think, let's put it bluntly. Do you think the Democratic Party is actually fundamentally out of touch with the wants and desires or the kinds of candidates, the wants and desires of people and the kinds of candidates that can actually win?
5: I get asked all the time, Meghna, and you just did it again, about whether they're relevant, whether the message works. And I have really worked hard to answer it consistently like this. I think the relevancy is really a question. Citizens United changed the funding mechanisms. Billionaires can invest in candidates on either side of the aisle, and that has changed America's relationship with the values that were the basis of the party platforms. And that's a problem. The values of the Democratic Party platform, I stand by 1,000%. The vehicle to talk about what you do to improve people's lives, that's missing in both parties' platforms. And I think we should be talking more about that. We got to get Citizens United repealed. We got to take over Congress. That didn't sound quite right. Win Congress in 26, because these are the things that will really matter. And then we can talk about values. You talked about budgets for childcare and college and what we're doing about families. That's a moral document about who we are investing in. And that's what Democrats through the party need to be doing. Governors are showing what they can do to deliver for their citizens. That's what's going to make the difference, not in just in 26, but as importantly, in 28. 26, you're going to see, I think, a lot of voters voting against something. In 28, we need to give them something to vote for.
4: Do you have a Democrat in mind that you would like to see take on a presidential run in 28?
5: I mean, I really like a lot of these governors who have certainly leaned in, and these are pretty strong hints that they're running, and they have really delivered for their states. I'll use a state where I'm pretty confident that we don't see a governor that's talked about running, but I think she's amazing. Laura Kelly of Kansas has taken their public education funding from the brink of disaster to a healthy aspect, and is one of the strongest rural state economies in the country. Democratic governors, vote. I'm excited about that group.
4: I won't ask you if you're going to run, okay? I won't. Governor Lujan Grisham, hang on for just a second. We'll be back. This is On Point.

0: This is KJZZ 91.5 and KJZZ.org. Thoughtful conversation and in-depth discussion throughout the evening. Thanks for joining us for On Point. We'll have more with Governor Lujan Grisham of New Mexico just ahead.
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5: You're back with On Point. I'm Meghna Chakrabarty. And before we return to our conversation with New Mexico's Governor Michelle Lujan Grisham, I just have to do a little bit of housekeeping, everyone. And the first item of housekeeping is that since it is Monday, run, do not walk, to wherever you listen to your podcast and grab the most recent episode of The Jackpod. That's On Point news analyst Jack Beatty's weekly conversation about history, literature, and politics. And this week, Jack takes a close look at White House Deputy Chief of Staff Stephen Miller's vision for America, for a United States that has, that quote, slams the golden door on immigrants. Definitely one that's worth listening. And so grab The Jackpod wherever you get your podcast. And while you're there, definitely subscribe so you never miss another episode. Housekeeping item number two. Later this week, this one's going to be fun. And I'm speaking for all eldest daughters out there, being one of them myself. We are doing a show about eldest daughters. And whether eldest daughter's place in the family or birth order can influence their personalities. So, are you an eldest daughter? Maybe you know one. Do they have some shared characteristics? Let us know what you think of being or knowing an eldest daughter. So grab your phone again. Get the On Point Vox Pop app, wherever you get your apps. It's On Point Vox Pop. You can send us a really high-quality message that way. Or if you want, you can still call us, 617-353-0683. Now back to our conversation with Governor Lujan Grisham. Actually, Governor, let me just ask you, are you an eldest daughter in your family?
6: Oh, you nailed it.
5: Why am I not surprised at all?
6: Nailed it. Caregiver for my sister, my parents, bossy. My poor brother doesn't get to make a single life decision without my opinion. It's the worst. Eldest daughter.
5: Worst or the best, right? Because here you are.
6: It's a combination of both. I'm going to do a shout out to my brother, too. My brother is a 65-year-old who just received his bachelor's degree from Highlands University, business degree, because we have free college. So he could work, support his family, be a good grandfather. And he is already working to enroll in a master's program. And I am so proud of him. I'm bursting because that's how these programs are supposed to work. There's no wrong door, no wrong or right time. It's just available to you to, solve and address life's challenges and opportunities in the way that makes the most sense for you.
5: Absolutely. Bravo to him. Bravo to him.
6: I know it. I'm so proud of him.
5: Okay. So from one eldest daughter to another, it's time for me to be bossy with you here.
6: God. Okay.
5: We need to talk about climate because you had mentioned it earlier, and I'm looking here at some local reporting, and God bless local reporters, who at the beginning of this year identified that basically your overall climate goals as of January of this year, you've been struggling to meet them. And for listeners who don't know, let me just name some of them, right? Like, let me see here. That in 2019, one of your earliest executive orders was to put the state on a path to a 45% reduction in greenhouse gas emissions by 2030. That was in comparison to 2005 levels. At the beginning of this year, despite the legislature's repeated attempts, that goal has not yet been, you know, made into law. And then I also understand that last year there was an act called the Clear Horizons and Greenhouse Gas Emissions Act. And that also died in the legislature, I should say, with two Democrats actually joining all the Republicans in the New Mexico legislature to vote that down. So be frank with me about your struggles to get your climate agenda passed in New Mexico.
6: Well, I'm going to do both because you know me. You can't really boss me. I'm just like you. We are even, Stephen. I'm going to boss you right back. So we did get into law our Energy Transition Act, which decarbonizes the largest sector, which is the utility sector. And we are actually ahead of schedule for the 2045 targets, which are 80%, 50% by 2030. And right now, 2026, we're at 52% renewables. Our renewable workforce is growing at more than 2.5 times the national average. And Wednesday, I'm going to do the ribbon cutting for a brand new, incredibly large solar farm. And we're home to North America's largest wind farm and largest transmission project, SunZia. Where we need more in statute, like the Clear Horizons Act, which you are absolutely correct, failed, is that we have to decarbonize all of it. You have to do transportation. We have to do ag. We have to be at net zero. And then, frankly, every state needs a pathway to net negative for the future to get anywhere close to meeting what this nation ought to be leading in carbon emission reductions for the country. Mm. And the reason it failed, I think, is because we want that regulatory environment so that we can meet these stricter standards. But that leaves a lot of uncertainty about who gets regulated, how they get regulated, whether or not businesses can survive in a transition. I think if we had a bill that just committed in law, in statute, which is my executive order, that you are as a state in all sectors at net zero by 2050, that would pass. And I have no doubt you'll see that work again in the next legislative session, the 60-day session starting January 2027. And then we've got a task force and a number of other climate initiatives that are moving along rapidly and well, and another set of initiatives that are cleaning up toxic sites like our PFAS cleanup and our oil well caps. But I do want to say to you and to America, we are not where we ought to be in dealing with our climate crisis in this country, and New Mexico must do more.
5: Okay, so my turn now?
6: Yes, yes.
5: I understand that when the legislature voted down the Clear Horizons bill, that was in part because, I mean, you talked about accountability before, but the New Mexico Oil and Gas Association really pushed hard against it, because one of the reasons why, just to use a little more plain language, that the earlier version of the bill called for a direct reduction and removal of greenhouse gases at their sources. Now, you mentioned that maybe smaller emitters shouldn't have been scooped up into legislation like that, and maybe other smaller emitters out now. But even if they are, let's reality check here. Do you anticipate the New Mexico Oil and Gas Association being like, okay, well, now that we don't have to protect smaller emitters anymore, the rest of us, the big guys, will be happy. We'll be happy to put in
6: there's
5: scrubbers.
6: No happy.
5: Yeah.
6: No. But also, it wasn't just the small producers. The independent producers, I don't think, have ever been on board with any of our regulatory reforms, claiming that it's not affordable. I don't agree with that claim, but that's their advocacy effort. But make no mistake, the oil and gas industry could have killed our Energy Transmission Act and did not, and they could have killed that we require a 98% reduction in methane and greenhouse gases, and we are meeting that. We are less than half of what Texas emits in methane at 98%, and no flaring unless there's emergency, even though we increased oil and gas production last year. It's the strongest methane requirement in the country was the Biden rule. Now it's not, showing, to your point, the power of state law, which is why the state's going to keep leaning in. But yes, I don't think it's an easy lift to do all of the accountability in one bill. And I don't know what the next governor will do. I think she's, because I'm bullish about a Democratic governor, is going to lean really hard here. This is her level of expertise. But I have no doubt that a straightforward single act that says, you know, the carbon neutral by 2050 in all sectors would pass the New Mexico legislature. I think it would pass today. That's not to say that Clear Horizons wasn't a brilliant piece of legislation. Of course it was, but I want New Mexicans to know they've made huge impacts. So keep up that fight. You can do more.
5: Well, you mentioned Citizens United earlier. I'm seeing here that there is a registered lobbyist in New Mexico named Patrick Killen, who is a representative for Chevron. And it, according to, again, this local reporting, that Killen has been the single largest contributor to New Mexico politicians, more than almost $2.5 million in a span of 4 years on behalf of Chevron. So the oil and gas industry doesn't just have sort of political clout. They also have, let's say, they use the influence of their money in New Mexico's government, yes?
6: Everyone uses their money to influence. And yes, the answer is, of course. And it is something that I hope Democrats, as a continued effort, it has been certainly a campaign commitment by all of us, that Citizens United must be addressed and Congress must do something about it. Because the money, and even in small donors, you know, I debate this all the time. Big donors, medium donors, small donors. I've raised a lot of money. The Democratic candidate in this election, Republican candidates are going to raise a lot of money. They spent more in the primary this election cycle than has ever been spent in New Mexico. There is too much money, whether you're doing it by setting an agenda and getting small donors at a dollar, or whether you're getting a large chunk by one industry. It ends up all influencing our elections. And we must, as a country, do something about that.
5: Well, we only have about 5 minutes left, Governor.
6: Yep.
5: And if I may, I want to turn back again to the national party, because you do have a national audience right now. And I think many people in listening to you, you know, agree that governors across this country are doing really interesting things, right? Having to actually govern on the ground rather than in the sort of stratosphere of just pure political wind that sometimes national politics seems to be at. But I do wonder, you mentioned also that, okay, it's not good enough to just run against something, meaning running against President Trump and Trumpism in 2026. In 2028, the Democrats have to actually say, here is what we are for. I mean, how would you articulate what that is, that thing that Democrats or Democratic candidates are for?
6: Well, let's turn to New Mexico again. I think it's a real blueprint for democracy. Look, if women, we're about equality, and we are, not just gender, equality for everyone. If you have 1.6 million women out of the workforce because they can't afford childcare, if you have families that are choosing between rent, being able to buy a house, support their kids during the summer, starting in their business, we are not addressing affordability. You know, we talk about it in these sort of narrow pieces. We'll do something about groceries, or we'll do something about gasoline. We'll do something about housing. You better do something about the stability of families, because frankly, they need all of it. That's what we've done here. We pay the lowest healthcare premiums because we kept the premium tax and we invested it back into families so they can afford healthcare. People pointed us as having too many people on Medicaid. Medicaid is a universal access strategy, which means we have robust benefits, and then we make sure that no one in New Mexico is left uncovered. We reduced our childhood poverty rate. We did that by making sure that we have food and we have childcare and we have before and after school. We give teachers a 38% raise. We pay 80% of their health insurance costs. We pay for all of college. We're going to do $1 billion in affordable housing and rent assistance and mortgage buy downs. We're redeveloping. We're building a new medical school. We're building a new literacy institute. We're building a STEM institute.
5: I get your point. Things are happening.
6: And yet, you just said New Mexicans are feeling pinched. So I want governors to talk about what they've done. And then I want governors to talk about what needs to be done at the national level, because I could move faster if I didn't have a federal government that took $1 trillion out of people's healthcare and food budgets every year. I could move faster if I didn't have a president that said, look, we can't do Social Security and we can't afford childcare anymore. I could move faster if they cared about college, if they cared about any of these issues. Imagine what you could do, and I could move faster in public safety if I didn't have a federal government that was deporting the innocent refugee asylum seekers and their families who are immigrants looking for the American dream and saving their children from a life of hostility and violence. What's happening in America? Democratic governors need help at the federal level. This is something to vote for.
5: Okay, so that's all well and good, but I'm just thinking of, like you said, in the 2024 election, there was this significant swing, for example, amongst Latino men. And the way presidential politics works, like it or not, the elections do swing on small numbers of voters in certain key states. So the whole list of accomplishments that you just gave, very, very laudable. But I'm wondering, okay, reflect with me on the Latino men in your state, in New Mexico, that may have moved towards President Trump. I mean, what would you tell them to say, reconsider, the party that you vote for in the next couple of elections?
6: I think they're feeling that they did not get the return on that investment, that vote for what they thought was going to be more individual freedoms, that it was going to be more about investing in their well-being in this country. The Iran war, mass deportation, which I said, people don't believe that that's going to happen. And take this president at his word. Mm. And now that it's happening, they don't like it. They don't want it. They don't believe in it. They don't have work stability in the agricultural sector, which is a huge sector in this country. It's a huge sector in New Mexico. And so the job security, the individual protections, the freedoms, and the fact that it's harder and gasoline prices are up and food, this is not what they voted for. And they do see now, you know, maybe Democrats.
5: I'm going to jump in. I have one more question for you.
6: Did the you have to do what we say in COVID. I think they're ready to say Democratic values meet my values straight on. I think that's coming.
5: Point taken. I'm going to have 10 seconds. We'll give you 10 seconds
6: okay.
5: here. Do you have more political offices in your sights in the future, Governor?
6: I would like people to know this. I'm not done trying to make a difference, and I am lucky that people in my state have given me an opportunity to do so.
5: Well, Michelle Lujan Grisham is the governor of New Mexico, and Governor, it's been such a pleasure to speak with you. Thank you so very much.
6: Thank you, Meghna. You're wonderful.
5: I'm Meghna Chakrabarty, and this is On Point.
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1: 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We'll have morning lows around 76 degrees. It'll be sunny in the valley tomorrow with a forecast high of 105. Thanks for joining us this Monday. It's 9 o'clock.
2: From Futuro Media and PRX, it's Latino USA. I'm Maria Hinojosa. Today, we're marking the 10-year anniversary of the mass shooting at Pulse, the gay nightclub in Orlando, Florida. We're going to hear from a survivor and look at the impact for the LGBTQ plus community a decade later.
3: It's a lot of trauma. Sometimes when I close my eyes, I see when I was on the floor, on that restroom.
2: And then we're going to take a trip back to the 1960s in New York City with a look at Our Thing, the birth of salsa in Nueva York. It's about the label often called the Motown of salsa. That's Fania Records.
4: We mixed it up with our music, our influences, with jazz, with rock, with what was going on, with English.
2: All this coming up on Latino USA. Stay with us. No te vayas.
5: Live from NPR News in Washington, I'm Dan Ronan. South Carolina holds a primary election Tuesday with statewide races for governor, attorney general, and U.S. senator. Five Republicans are challenging incumbent Senator Lindsey Graham for the Republican nomination. Monday night, Graham held a tally rally. President Trump called in, making it clear he supports Graham, and he also thanked Graham for backing the U.S.-Israeli war against Iran.
6: I think we are winning that battle, but you're really going to win it over the next 2 weeks. When we declare total victory, it'll be a total victory. It'll happen very soon, and oil prices will come tumbling down.
5: Three Democrats are seeking the Senate seat. Dr. Annie Andrews is considered the frontrunner to secure the party's nomination. Five Republicans and three Democrats are also running for governor. Iran and Israel say they will halt attacks on each other after trading fire. President Trump called for a ceasefire and says final talks are proceeding. Separately, Israel says it's shutting down the single crossing for aid and goods into Gaza, citing security. NPR's Anas Baba reports.
7: Israel closed the Kerem Shalom crossing, citing what it calls necessary security measures following Iranian missile attacks. This halts the entry of all aid and commercial goods into Gaza, as well as the entry and exit of aid workers and volunteer doctors. Additionally, Israel has closed checkpoints throughout the occupied West Bank, further restricting movement between Palestinian cities there. Israel similarly sealed Gaza's crossings in the early days of the U.S.-Israeli war on Iran, but reopened them after U.S. pressure. Meanwhile, Israel continues striking Lebanon and Gaza. Gaza health officials say nearly 30 Palestinians have been killed in airstrikes since Saturday, including at least six on Monday. Anas Baba, NPR News, Gaza City.
5: There are now five confirmed cases of what's called New World Screwworm in Texas. Monday, Agriculture Secretary Brooke Rollins was in Texas to announce a war on the screwworm. Texas Public Radio's David Martin Davies reports.
8: Rollins said this is an emergency that threatens the nation's cattle industry, but she wanted to stress that the parasitic fly is not going to hurt the quality of food in the United States.
9: This does not affect the food supply system. This is not a virus. It is not a disease. It is a pest. And so we obviously are treating it as such, but the food supply system remains intact and couldn't be safer.
8: Rollins also said the USDA is deploying resources in Texas, including setting up animal quarantine zones, sterile fly releases via aerial flights and ground release chambers, and deploying personnel to set up and monitor fly traps. People are encouraged to check their animals, including pets, and notify authorities if they find screwworm infestations. For NPR News, I'm David Martin Davies in San Antonio.
5: And this is NPR. The San Antonio Spurs won Game 3 of the NBA Finals Monday night at Madison Square Garden in New York. The final score, San Antonio

0: 115, the New York Knicks 111. New York leads the best of seven series 2-1. Game 5 is Wednesday night in New York. President Trump attended the game, sitting in an enhanced security suite with the Knicks owner, James Dolan. One of the most beloved World Cup collector's items is not a trading card or a jersey. It's stickers produced by the Italian company Panini. Collecting them is a decades-old tradition in Europe and Latin America. It's catching on in the U.S. NPR's Julianna Kim reports.
1: Over the past few weeks, many soccer fans have been focused on completing a World Cup-themed sticker album that requires nearly 1,000 pieces, which are sold in blind packs of seven. Interest in the sticker chase in the U.S. has been picking up over the past decade, and this year is the biggest demand yet. That's according to soccer journalist Clemente Lisi.
2: Because this World Cup is being hosted in part by the U.S., Canada, and Mexico, I think this summer a lot of first-time people are going to get into the stickers.
1: Panini America told NPR that retailers in the U.S. reported being sold out of sticker packets within a week of the release. Julianna Kim, NPR News.
0: Former FTX CEO Sam Bankman-Fried is seeking a pardon from President Trump. He was sentenced to 25 years in prison in 2024 for fraud. A federal court found the failure of his company cost more than $8 billion. From Washington, this is NPR.
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0: It's Latino USA. I'm Maria Hinojosa. 10 years ago, on June 12th, a shooter killed 49 people and injured dozens of others at the Pulse nightclub in Orlando, Florida. It was one of the worst mass shootings in U.S. history. It remains this country's deadliest attack against the LGBTQ plus community, who were the majority of the victims, along with mostly Latinos and Latinas.
1: You know, I've heard a lot of conversation today about, is this terrorism? Is it a hate crime? No, I would say that it's both, without a doubt.
0: While ultimately the Pulse massacre was not considered a hate crime by the FBI, the fear and the sense of loss of safety was immediate for the LGBTQ community across the country, and that's according to our reporting. A decade after the Pulse nightclub shooting, the trauma and the healing is ongoing. The shooter was killed by the police in the incident, and while there have been legal cases, including charges against the shooter's widow, federal and local police investigations, and even FOIA requests, there has yet to be any convictions. Survivors and the victims' families are still seeking accountability.
2: Yo quiero ver un digno memorial que honre las 49 vidas.
0: And a way to memorialize the 49 people who lost their lives a decade ago.

0: for this story, Pulse, a decade later. We're going to hear from a survivor about his journey since that tragic day. He tells us what justice could look like for him and for the community of survivors and families of the victims. And we're also going to look at the repercussions of Pulse, how violence against the LGBTQ plus community has taken new shapes over the past decade. Back in 2016, Latino USA covered the mass shooting at Pulse. In the wake of one of our nation's biggest tragedies, it is worth remembering that attacks on queer people of color in this country are nothing new. And Reynaldo Leaños Jr. helped with that coverage back then as an intern. Ray has continued to cover the LGBTQ plus community since then. I'm going to pass the mic now to him. He spoke with Joshua Hernandez Carrion. He is one of the survivors of Pulse.
1: It's June 2016. Joshua is 22 years old and a shift manager at McDonald's in Orlando, Florida.
2: That night, I was supposed to get off at 10 p.m. I was getting short on my registers, so I count everything.
1: The math isn't mathing, and it's throwing a wrench in his plans for the night.
2: I say, my friend, they're gonna fight with me.
1: Joshua is planning to meet his friends at Pulse to dance the night away after a long day of work. It's Latin night. He finally sorts out the accounting and clocks out at around 11:30 p.m. He rushes home to get club ready.
2: So I get onto Pulse at 12:20 in the night, almost 1 hour before they close.
1: He dashes to the bar and orders a drink. As closing time nears, Joshua heads to the bathroom.
2: And then I hear the shot.
1: At first, he thinks it's part of the music. His gut tells him to take a closer look, and as he makes it to the bathroom exit, a group of people rush towards him. He realizes what he's hearing is gunshots.
2: So I say on my mind, what I do?
1: In that split second, he decides to stay in the restroom with about a dozen other people. Then the gunman enters and shoots at them with a semi-automatic rifle.
2: I get a shot on my left arm.
1: He lay there, bleeding for more than 3 hours with other victims around him. In that moment, Joshua thinks, I'm gonna die. Finally, the police make their way to him.
2: They take me in an ambulance. So I say I had too much pain on my belly. When they check my belly, they see that I have another shot.
1: He goes into emergency surgery. The gunshots impacted 4 of his organs.
2: I still have a bullet inside of me on my back.
1: Joshua says the doctors could not remove the bullet because it could risk leaving him paralyzed or dead. His physical recovery has been a long journey. But even today, he doesn't have full strength in his arm. The shooting changed him at his core.
2: It's hard. It's a lot of trauma. Sometimes when I close my eyes, I see when I was on the floor, on that restroom.
1: It feels like it happened yesterday.
2: Son 10 años y se siente como si hubiera sido ayer.
1: He's grateful to be alive.
2: Dios me dio una segunda oportunidad de vida y hay que vivirla al máximo.
1: He feels he needs to use his voice for the 49 people who lost their lives that night at Pulse.
2: Y yo soy bendecido de poder estar aquí, ser la voz de los 49 y ser la voz de los sobrevivientes.
1: Joshua is part of a collective named Pulse Families and Survivors for Justice. They advocate for accountability. They've been raising concerns about what else contributed to the high death toll that night, beyond the shooter's bullets and motives. For example, could code violations at the nightclub have been partially at fault?
2: Porque ese fence es ilegal.
1: Like the tall black nylon fence that was on the perimeter of the club that night. An investigation by the Orlando Sentinel revealed that the fence was not permitted and that it obstructed some from escaping during the attack. However, the city told the Orlando Sentinel this violation was not considered a safety issue.
2: Y por eso muchas vidas no se pudieron salvar, porque no había salida.
1: He believes that this contributed to the lives lost that night. In 2024, 8 years after the shooting, the Orlando Police Department found that a month before the shooting, the Orlando Fire Department documented several code violations at Pulse. They included broken doors, blocking of exits, and unpermitted renovations, which some argue was a big issue when law enforcement arrived on the scene.
2: A veces me frustra porque ellos también tienen culpa de lo que pasó.
1: For him, the owners also have a responsibility. For years, Joshua, other survivors, and victims' families fought for an investigation like this by authorities, but many were disappointed with its outcome.
2: Ellos dijeron que no iban a formar ninguno cargos porque que ellos no eran culpables.
1: The co-owners of the nightclub, Barbara Poma and her husband, Rosario Poma, were not charged with anything. Over the years, there's also been debate on how to honor the 49 people killed. There have been slow-moving efforts to build a memorial and a museum to this end. Almost a month after the shooting in 2016, Barbara Poma, the co-owner of the nightclub, created the One Pulse Foundation with this very goal, among other commitments to support the survivors and victims' families. But the NBC News affiliate station in Orlando found that those promises were not kept. And then, in late 2023, the foundation dissolved with no memorial and no museum. The city of Orlando has now taken over the project to build a memorial on the Pulse site.
2: I don't feel good with the city either, because they know the owner.
1: This past March, the city of Orlando demolished the Pulse site. They're expected to open the memorial in 2027. Joshua and some of the other survivors and victims' families are still skeptical that it'll actually happen.
2: It's sad because we don't have no memorial, so it's hard to confiar en ellos. When I see something, lo voy a creer.
1: They remain committed to seeking accountability for the lives taken that night, as we mark 10 years since the tragedy. Joshua wants the victims to be honored and remembered.
2: It's time to they make the memorial because it's time to us heal.
1: In the past 10 years, these 49 angels haven't been able to rest in peace, Joshua says.
2: Que ya es tiempo que esas 49 vidas ya descansen en paz.
1: It's time to give them that peace.
0: That was Latino USA producer Reynaldo Leaños Jr. Coming up on Latino USA, we unpack the reverberations of the Pulse shooting for the LGBTQ plus community and talk about how to protect their rights and safety 10 years after Pulse. Stay with us. No te vayas.

0: 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Latino USA continues in just a moment, part of the evening conversations on KJZZ. 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It is a new week, and we've got a new set of questions out for KJZZ's A to Z quiz. It's all things Arizona. Like, what was the town of Superior originally known as? That's one of this week's questions. You can try the A to Z quiz at play.kjzz.org. And check out the Minute Mix while you're there.
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2: It's Latino USA. I'm Maria Hinojosa. We are looking at the impact of the Pulse shooting a decade later and how anti-LGBTQ plus rhetoric, how the policies and violence is actually threaded from that tragedy up until today. So to better understand this broader context, I spoke with Carl Charles. He's an Atlanta-based trans attorney with Lambda Legal, an organization that helps fight for the civil rights of LGBTQ plus people in the United States. We discuss what the state of rights are for this community today. When I think back about the Pulse shooting, I remember so clearly just feeling this horror, a massacre in basically a very Latino and Latina-centric gay club. And so when you heard about Pulse, what do you remember immediately understanding about what had just happened in our country?
3: I remember distinctly where I was when I heard about the Pulse massacre. It was early in the morning. I was waiting for my train back to New York City, and I had been in Philadelphia for a trans health conference at which I was presenting. I was still early in my legal career, and my dear friend called me and told me what had happened, and I sobbed sitting on the floor of Pennsylvania's Union Station. I can barely believe it was 10 years ago. Just telling you that story,
2: You're getting emotional right now, Carl.
3: I am. It is a heartbreak that will never leave me. And it echoes, it reverberates across time for so many of us, and particularly for the Latino and Latina members of the LGBTQ community.
2: What would you say has been one of the lasting impacts of what happened at Pulse for the LGBTQ community in the United States?
3: From a personal perspective, I will share with you that when I go to gay clubs, I know where the exits are. I listen for particular sounds. I watch who's going in. I check and see if there's security. And I know I am not alone in that assessment. Pulse represented such a foundation of the Latino, Latina, LGBTQ plus community in Central Florida. There are so many clubs like that and places like that across the United States that were havens for the LGBTQ plus community. And now people are wary of going out and being in those places in the same carefree manner that they once were, knowing that this can be the outcome. I mean, I am incredibly troubled and disappointed to highlight that in November of 2022, in my hometown of Colorado Springs, where I was raised, the Club Q shooting occurred. You know, we had almost a very similar incident occurring in a place where LGBTQ people have fought to be safe and to be together. And so this is the backdrop in which LGBTQ plus people are living.
2: And what happened at Pulse 10 years ago has been called an act of terrorism, but not a hate crime. Help us to understand how this can be seen as an act of terrorism, but not be categorized as a hate crime. It feels entirely confusing and disrespectful.
3: I'm in agreement with you. And I think this example in particular highlights, in some ways, the limits of the law to remedy immense harm that is done to people, marginalized communities, and to the LGBTQ plus community in particular. Hate crime statutes often depend on sufficient evidence to demonstrate motive. And it is wholly contingent upon the people who are investigating these kinds of crimes. And hate crimes often are too narrowly construed. They are don't often capture the nuances of these horrific incidents.
2: Is there a threat from the Pulse shooting to the kind of rhetoric that we are living through today in a second Trump administration?
3: Sadly, I think there are many connections to be made about the anti-LGBTQ plus rhetoric that we are seeing now, tracing back to the circumstances that gave rise to the Pulse massacre. I think that the rhetoric at this moment is really heightened, especially coming from state and local leaders. The governor of Florida has not been shy about supporting anti-LGBTQ measures. Things as sort of atmospheric as refusing to allow sidewalks to be painted in rainbows. You know, these symbolic things that tell a community, you're welcome here, you belong here, we celebrate you. Trying to control those symbolic communications is really astounding. And I think speaks to the moment that we find ourselves in. The Trump administration in the first iteration didn't do what they are doing as effectively now. And that is trying to divide us as a community, trying to create a separation between trans people and LGBTQ people, right? Where there is no division. We are connected in more ways than we are different. And I think that they learned from the first administration and now have adjusted their game plan, as we can really see very clearly in Project 2025, to zero in on attacking transgender people, creating basically a boogeyman in the trans community and using that as a scapegoat for every issue at any turn, right? And now here we are, really trying to hold the levees against a cultural moment that seems to be regressing towards very homophobic and transphobic perspectives. And this is part of our history. We march forward, we secure rights, people are harmed and suffer along the way, and we continue to push back against the forces that would remove us from society.
2: Now we are going to turn to LGBTQ rights in today's courtrooms. Carl is a lead litigator on the federal case brought by Lambda Legal against the Trump administration for trying to prevent trans and non-binary people from obtaining accurate U.S. passports.
3: We all should be concerned about what happens to the most marginalized people in our communities. I think people outside the LGBTQ plus community should be especially concerned about the way that this administration has weaponized its rhetoric and zeroed in with precision towards the rights of LGBTQ plus people, because if they can do it to this so-called disfavored group, there's very little stopping them from doing it to many more people. In some respects, LGBTQ plus people are the canary in the coal mine of our democracy. Where our rights and protections go, so go those of many other people.
2: Which brings me to the question of sports, which is everywhere in U.S. culture. The Supreme Court is hearing a case.
4: On the docket today, high-stakes arguments about whether states can ban transgender athletes from competing in girls' and women's sports teams.
2: So what is this case and what are you expecting might happen and what do you think the repercussions will be?
3: So Lambda Legal and the ACLU have litigated for several years now, BPJ versus West Virginia Board of Education and several other defendants. And we began representing our client, BPJ, back when she was 11. who was open about being transgender and who wanted to play school sports just like all of her friends. And that's really what's at the heart of this case. And yes, it is now up in front of the Supreme Court. And it asks the question, what really is at the heart of Title IX? Does Title IX really stand for equal access, equal participation, regardless of a person's sex? Or is it only when a school decides a person's sex or thinks it is appropriate or what have you? And we've marshaled all of that behind the humanity of a trans girl. And she is withstanding a great deal of harassment and attacks, all for just being herself and for wanting to reap the same benefits of school sports as any of her peers.
2: So I'm going to share something that recently happened to me with my family in Mexico. A cousin of mine who's older used a term that I didn't understand. And then I was like, oh, this is an insult to the gay and queer community. And I stopped him right there. And I said, primo, you cannot use that term. And when you use terms like that in a family setting, it is disruptive and it's an insult. How can people be good allies to your community now?
3: I just want to say thank you so much, Maria, for taking the time to call in your family member, to call in your primo and say, hey, you're creating an environment where people don't feel welcome, where people do not feel like they want to be their full selves. No one would do that to you. So please think twice before you do that. Connecting with our friends and family about these issues, about issues impacting LGBTQ plus people in the United States and around the world, is as important, in my view, as any court case. Because as my friend Chase Strangio at the ACLU said recently, our legal arguments didn't change.
5: What fundamentally changed was people's understanding of connection to the demands, the humanity, the tangible experience of gay people. And it was a massive shift, and it had taken decades.
3: And that comes through things like what you did with your primo. It comes through conversations, relationships. It comes from talking about our experiences in our lives and connecting authentically with others around us. That's really the way that we continue to move forward in our fight for LGBTQ plus equality.
2: So as a country, your words about how we should be reflecting on the 10 years since the Pulse massacre.
3: It's hard not to say that it's a somber moment. I text my friends on the anniversary every year, and we mark it and we mourn. I hope that the people who were lost to the Pulse massacre, I hope that if they were here, they would feel proud of what we have done in their name, which is try to change the world, to make it a different and better place, a place where something like Pulse would be impossible. I know we're not there yet. I know we have much work to do. You know, I think that the next 10 years for me are charting a course where we continue to move forward in the fight for LGBTQ plus equality, remembering always and taking with us those we have lost far too soon.
2: Carl Charles, thank you so much for joining me on Latino USA.
3: Thank you so much, Maria.
2: That was Carl Charles, an attorney with Lambda Legal. And our hearts go out to all of those who lost loved ones at Pulse and also to the survivors.

0: And dear listener, we're going to switch gears significantly now and take you to 1960s in New York City. We're doing this with a podcast called Our Thing, The Birth of Salsa in Nueva York. And guess who the host is? None other than the Oscar and Emmy nominated actress and resident New Yorkerican, Rosie Perez. Our new podcast is made by our own Futuro Studios. It goes deep into the story of the legends behind the music and Fania Records, the rebellious, seductive, and political music label that defined the salsa movement. So I'm going to leave you here with our host, Rosie Perez, for an excerpt from episode 1, Fania Takes Nueva York. Enjoy it.
1: There's a pretty legendary concert from 1973.
2: Saludando, señores!
1: It was at a venue you had to have to think you could play.
3: Yankee Stadium at that time could hold 55,000, as I remember.
1: Yankee Stadium. Initially, this concert was supposed to attract a modest crowd.
3: I said, how many people you expect? He said, yeah, we'll get 8,000 people.
4: Everybody said we're crazy for doing Yankee Stadium.
1: Crazy because who the hell reserves a 50,000-seat venue for 8,000 people? Stadiums were reserved for big, big shows. I mean, only a few years before this, the Beatles played Shea Stadium.
5: Here are the Beatles.
1: But there was a boutique music label in New York City, and, well, they had... These were underdogs from a forgotten corner of the city, El Barrio and the Bronx, making a new kind of explosive music fusion. This genre they were calling salsa. And that little boutique label, it was called
6: Fania Records.
7: Fania Records.
1: Fania Records.
4: I was sitting there with Jerry at 5:30 and there was nobody there.
1: At first, it seemed Fania Records bet on Yankee Stadium wouldn't pay off.
4: And we didn't have great ticket sales, and we put a lot of money into that.
1: But they had something in their corner, or someone.
8: Ladies and gentlemen, here they are!
1: Or several someones. The Justice League of Salsa. I was 9 years old at the time, but that was old enough to know the names of these legends.
9: Willie Calhoun, Lambeau.
1: The sounds of Willie Colon and Hector Lavoe were blasting at my family parties before this show ever happened.
9: Larry, Paulo,
10: Danny Pacheco.
1: These were the superheroes of salsa.
9: Conde, Rodriguez, Miranda.
1: You really think only 8,000 people were going to show up to watch them when the Latinos in the city had grown exponentially?
9: Ricky,
1: please.
3: Little did he or I know that there was going to be 42,000 people there.
1: On stage that night, the best percussion players of that time, Mongo Santa Maria and Ray Borrero, battling it out on the congas.

0: Gray Barreto was in a white button-up shirt open just enough to show off his chest. At one point, he takes the conga drum and starts banging it on the ground. Johnny Pacheco, one of Fania co-owners and director, is dancing while he's conducting. He can't contain himself. Like every person on that stage is dancing. It's electric, as if the drums possess the people. And the crowd, who was sitting in the stadium seats, wanted to see their superheroes up close. They wanted to be on stage. Timbalero Nicky Marrero remembers that moment.
1: And all of a sudden, I saw the public that was sitting in the bleachers coming down. It was like ants coming into the grounds. And they were coming closer and closer and closer and closer.
0: Fania Records co-owner Jerry Masucci had made a deal with the stadium that prohibited the crowds from getting on the field, or the label would lose their deposit. But the crowd didn't give a about any agreement.
2: I could see them coming down from the lows down and down.
0: Thousands of people swarmed the field.
3: The groundskeeper goes over to the AC distribution panel, and he's pulling out the power to the stage.
0: The sound guy, Bernie Fox, did his best to keep the concert going as the groundskeepers threatened to shut it down.
3: This is all live, and the thing is flashing, you know, there's sparks, and the sound system goes, and it turns into what sounds like a kazoo.
0: The show no one thought would draw a crowd took over Yankee Stadium. Not only did the fans rush the field, they jumped on the stage and took whatever wasn't nailed to the ground. Someone waved a giant Puerto Rican flag. It was nuts. Fania Mania. Little record label that people called crazy for booking Yankee Stadium proved everyone wrong. Nicky Marrero recalls.
1: It was the first time in my life that I felt Yankee Stadium. Where can you go after this?
0: My work has always lived at the intersection of movement, film, and cultural storytelling. But before the recognitions or the titles, I was just a girl in Brooklyn, listening to salsa music. As a New Yorkerican, I sometimes questioned if I was Puerto Rican enough for the motherland. Salsa reminded me that identity is not just inherited, it is created, lived, celebrated, and it was born and raised right here on the streets of New York City. So, that's where we're gonna start. Episode 1. Fania takes Nueva York.
4: Nueva York!
0: From Brooklyn to the Bronx, music has always been a part of New York City's heartbeat. Coming from windows, people's cars, family parties, check, check, and check. The hi-fi was up and bumping the latest tune. People would bring over their favorite records and share their latest finds. For our family, that usually included artists from Fania Records, the Motown of Latin music. You know them.
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0: These artists were the soundtrack to our lives. And they were here in New York City. Because if you wanted to make music, New York was where you came to make it. And the 60s was a time of change. Change in music, change in politics, change in culture. Aurora Flores is a Puerto Rican journalist and writer who once worked for Fania Records and grew up in New York City.
13: The 60s was a big shift. From big band, from mambo, from rumba, and merengue, to charanga, to pachanga. In 1960, when the whole world was doing twists, New York Latinos were doing pachanga.
0: And don't forget, rock and roll was also taking over in the 60s. Young people in the U.S. used rock and roll to rebel.
13: American kids rejected the big band music of their parents. They out and out rejected and embraced rock and roll. We didn't do that. We respected our parents' Puerto Rican music. We respected the Cuban music. But then we mixed it up with our music, our influences, with jazz, with rock, with what was going on, with English. And we called it salsa.
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6: It started at a party. 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
7: 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Thoughtful conversation and in-depth discussion throughout the evening. 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
5: It's Latino USA. I'm Maria Hinojosa. We've been hearing an excerpt of the first episode of a new series by our own Futuro Studios. The host, Rosie Perez, is telling us the story of the Motown of Salsa, Fania Records. It's the 1960s, and Latino youth were taking the music of their parents and adapting it to what they were feeling in those moments. And at that time, the dance craze was the pachanga, a new kind of dance. Rosie Perez is going to pick up the story now from Our Thing, The Birth of Salsa in Nueva York.
0: The pachanga. It's kind of like salsa to the naked eye, but more funky, more street. Often involves a pañuelo and some jumping. Huepa!
6: The thing that came up was a pachanga.
0: This is musician Johnny Pacheco speaking to author Mary Kent for her book, Salsa Talks.
6: It was number one. I started the dance and the charanga craze.
0: Let me tell you more about Johnny, because he's one of the main characters in this whole story. Juan Azarias Pacheco Nipping, a.k.a. Johnny Pacheco, was born in the Dominican Republic and was exposed to music young.
6: My father was a band leader. He used to have Orquesta Santa Cecilia, which was the number one orchestra in that era.
0: His father, renowned band leader and clarinetist, gifted him a harmonica one year. And that was that.
6: The first instrument that I got was a harmonica that was given to me. By the time I was about seven, I was playing merengues already.
0: Johnny's family fled the Dominican Republic because of the infamous dictator, Rafael Trujillo. The Pacheco family did not sympathize with the dictator. And if you weren't down with Trujillo, it was very easy to turn up missing. So Johnny's father worked tirelessly to get his family out of the country, finally able to bring Johnny over to New York City when he was 11. After going through the public school system, he eventually studied percussion at Juilliard, the world-renowned music school. By the late 50s, Johnny was gaining traction with his orchestra, Pacheco y su Charanga.
6: I was trying to get the group recorded. I never gave up. So I went in the studio and I did a demo. Nobody wanted it. They say that's the crap. He's going to die. Forget about that.
13: Then comes Alegre Records. Al Santiago.
6: Al Santiago came in and he says, you want to record, kid? I'll give you a contract.
0: Al Santiago was a record producer who started Alegre Records, a.k.a. Casa Alegre, out of the Bronx.
13: Al Santiago was the first one to record these guys when nobody else would record them.
0: Johnny also trusted Al Santiago. His first album with the label, Pacheco y Su Charanga, was a hit. In one of his early songs, he repeats Acuyuye, Acuyuye, an African term meaning joy or happiness. The percussion is the backbone, still marking that clave, ba, ba, ba, ba, ba, with a cowbell marking the mambo section. The whole song is a party. And mark my word, it made you want to dance. Mucho swing. Johnny was a genius. He could play everything well. He had refined playing percussion at Juilliard. But thanks to that, he also played clarinet, violin, and one of his signatures, the flute.
11: Pacheco was incredibly knowledgeable about music.
0: That's Bernie Fox, one of Fania's original sound engineers. You heard him up top.
11: If Pacheco had to overdub a maraca part or a guido part on a live recording, he didn't have to look at music. If once he heard the music once, he knew all the breaks, he knew all the everything, and he would just go and play it.
0: There was nothing Johnny couldn't do. So, anyway, back to Alegre. After that initial honeymoon phase ended, Johnny realized something was amiss at the label.
12: We were selling records and the money wasn't coming in. They were spending money like it was going out of style. And that really ticked me off.
0: So Johnny Pacheco decided he would leave Alegre for bigger dreams, as he told Aurora Flores in an interview.
14: That I wanted to have the best orchestra ever, getting all the best musicians, putting them together.
0: And by this time, Johnny, he was a star. His record had been a hit.
13: This record at that time sold over 100,000 copies.
0: Making sure you heard that right. 100,000 copies in 1961. This is not streaming sales or digital downloads. This was pushing music on the radio and physical albums sold without any of the modern tools to get your name out there. Think about that. Johnny was huge, but his personal life was suffering.
13: He was getting divorced at the time.
0: Johnny needed a divorce lawyer.
13: His divorce lawyer was Jerry Masucci.
15: The star at a party.
0: That's Jerry Masucci, the other central character of our story. He speaks here to author Mary Kent for her book, Salsa Talks.
15: He was with Alegre at the time, record. He was unhappy.
0: Johnny met Jerry about the divorce, but soon the two hit it off when they talked about their mutual love for Latin music.
16: He's a very charming guy, Jerry. You know, very charming.
0: This is Alex Masucci, who you heard from earlier, who is also Jerry's younger brother.
16: And he was really a jock, you know, he was always playing ball.
0: Jerry and Alex grew up in Brooklyn, New York. Their parents were immigrants from Italy. And Alex remembers that even as a kid, Jerry loved Latin music.
16: When I was a kid, we shared a bed. So he would come home and he'd put on Latin music. And I'd say to myself, you know, how come I don't understand? How does he understand this? What is it? Who is this guy? Why is he listening to this?
0: Before he was a divorce lawyer or a cop, Jerry was in the Navy. And the Navy sent him to Cuba.
15: I worked in Havana. So I went to school in Mexico. I was always sort of had a feeling for Latin things.
0: Jerry got back to New York and tried to find his way.
16: He was the youngest cop on the force. He became a cop on his 21st birthday. Jerry was always trying to start businesses. You know, he was always trying something. And then Jerry met Johnny.
0: Johnny Pacheco. who happened to need a divorce and who also happened to be one of the hottest Latin musicians of the time. And then it became official. Here's Jerry again.
15: Johnny said, I'm going to start a record company. So we became partners.
0: Jerry had teamed up with Johnny to create Bonnia Records, a new label that they said would be favorable to musicians, one that would be like a family.
16: My mother and father gave me the money to do the album, which was a lot of money for them to give. You know, they were making $28 a week.
0: The Masucci's mom gave them $2,500 and they were off. Johnny would serve as musical director and Jerry would handle the business side, even if at first that was a work in progress.
16: He didn't know anything about the music business. You know, they opened up a phone book.
15: I got the Yellow Pages out and called up the recording studio and jacket place, label place, and we made a record.
0: Together, Johnny and Jerry, Jerry and Johnny, a real dynamic duo.
16: Johnny is probably one of the most talented showmen in the history of the business, an incredible songwriter, fabulous flute player, and a wonderful guy, you know? I mean, I don't think either one of them could have done it without each other, period.
17: Jerry was a true fan of the music. He really got into the music big time.
0: Javier Verne, a popular music producer and musician.
17: Fania, the name Fania is a coffee shop in Cuba where a lot of guys went to hang out.
0: There's some debate about the name. Johnny stuck by his version in many interviews that the name came from a Cuban song called Fania Funche, originally written by Reynaldo Bolaños. He also said that there was a Cuban group called Fania.
6: It was a group of individuals in Cuba that they had this club and it was for good players only. And the name attracted me so much, I put Fania. Instead of Fania, Fania. I said, this will sound not only good to the Spanish, but to Americans. They would say Fania Records.
0: Whatever the reason, the name Fania stuck. I'll take it. So, the two co-founders now have a name, some producers, and a couple of artists. Fania Records was up and running. Sort of.
16: There were so many record labels on 10th Avenue, you know, just in storefronts. And we were in basically in a broom closet in Jerry's law office, you know. You know, we didn't sell a lot of records.
0: Cañonazo was the first of Pacheco's albums released on the new Fania label. With 11 dance tunes, this marked the beginning of an era. They didn't even have space to store the LPs. Remember, we're talking about physical products, giant, heavy boxes. A team of two, they would deliver the records, sometimes out of the back of Johnny's own car. One person to watch the car and one to deliver the merchandise. If you know New York City, you know parking was a even back then. Here's Johnny Pacheco again.
6: I used to do Monday, Wednesday, and Friday. And Jerry used to do Tuesday, Thursday, and Saturday. We used to get in my car and put all the records. We used to go to every store delivering our own records.
0: Despite Johnny already being a pretty big deal, here he was in the middle of winter distributing records himself. And people got a kick out of it.
14: It was cold like hell, and my nose was running. And one guy said, look where Pacheco lined up, he's making deliveries. And he took out a dollar bill and gave it to me. And I took it.
12: Every cent that came in, we put it back into the business.
0: All of that paid off because the public took notice. Here's Jerry.
15: And it just all came together. You know, checking on another record. And we found new guys. And all of a sudden, bingo.
0: Jerry and Johnny were able to get it played on the radio because Jerry was well-connected through his day job as a lawyer and a cop, and Johnny knew all the DJs. Between the two of them, they knew everyone. The public was into what they were selling because it was different. Because, like we said earlier, the demographics were changing. Aurora remembers the first time she noticed the change.
13: So I'm listening to Symphony Sid one night, and I hear a conga. I hear a lot of music, but I'm hearing this guy, but I'm saying, wait a minute, he's not singing about the farm. He's not singing about the chicken and the rooster. He's singing about the projects. He's singing about riots. He's singing about us.
0: This new generation of kids, dubbed the sneaker generation, was ready for change in society and in music, but with the flavor they grew up listening to at home. By 1966, the Palladium shuttered its doors and Fania Records was poised to take the city by storm. But as the saying goes, the road to hell is paved with good intentions. Coming up this season,
16: that night at the Cheetah, they just played unbelievable.
15: Or Sleepy is somebody you didn't mess with, you know. Wanted things his way, if they were legal or not.
18: Our rhythm is directly African. We cannot continue to act as if this is just Latin music. This is African music.
13: La Lupe was the queen of Latin soul, different from Celia.
19: Why is it, Jerry, that you promote the commercial bands? Why aren't you promoting the black bands?
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5: 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Our show was the work of Reynaldo Leaños Jr., Nicole Rothwell, Chini Montalvo, and Maria Garcia, with the help of Marlon Bishop. Fernanda Echavarri is our managing editor. 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Our engineers are Stephanie LeBeau, Julia Caruso, and JJ Carubin. The Latino USA team also includes Roxana Aguirre, Luis Luna, Glorimar Márquez, Julieta Martinelli, Monica Morales Garcia, and Adriana Rodriguez. Benilei Ramirez and I are executive producers. I'm your host, Maria Hinojosa. 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Chao.
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1: Have you ever felt like a fish out of water? That's been sort of par for the course for the cellist and singer Abel Salauche. He grew up in a township in South Africa. When he was a teenager, he got accepted to South Africa's most elite private school to play music, then got a scholarship to one of the UK's most prestigious music schools. Abel will tell you he felt attention there, the way he grew up, the schools he was in, the music he grew up playing, and the music he had to play. Abel was in Canada recently. He joined me in our studio with his cello to show you how he uses that tension to make his incredibly powerful music. That's coming up. Plus, one of Canada's greatest rock songwriters, Joel Plaskett, on celebrating 20 years with his band, The Emergency. All that coming up on Q.

0: Live from NPR News in Washington, I'm Dan Ronan. The ceasefire between Israel and Iran appears to be holding despite new military strikes Monday. However, both are warning each other they could launch retaliatory attacks if provoked. Iran's military said it will halt the offensive airstrikes, and Israeli Prime Minister Benjamin Netanyahu suggests the latest round of fighting is over. The renewed strikes raised concerns the Middle East could plunge back into a larger war. NPR's Jane Arraf has more from Beirut, where Israeli and Hezbollah forces have been fighting.
1: Iran has made clear from the start of negotiations with the U.S. that it won't agree to a ceasefire without a ceasefire in Lebanon. So President Trump on Fox News Sunday said Israel hadn't informed the U.S. beforehand of the strike in Beirut, and he said he was not happy about that. Iran's foreign ministry spokesman said Monday that the events of the last 24 hours made Iran distrust the U.S. even more.
0: NPR's Jane Arraf. The Associated Press says incumbent Los Angeles Mayor Karen Bass will face City Council member Nitya Raman in the November runoff election. Frank Stoltz of member station L.A.ist has more.
2: For days, reality TV star Spencer Pratt was leading the race for the second spot in the runoff, but the Republican had limited reach in overwhelmingly Democratic Los Angeles. Councilmember Raman overtook Pratt on Sunday, and late Monday was nearly 3 percentage points ahead of him, prompting the AP to call the race. Raman is a member of the Democratic Socialists of America. She'll face an uphill battle against Bass, who enjoys the backing of the Democratic Party, Big Labor, and a number of business groups. For NPR News, I'm Frank Stoltz in Los Angeles.
0: Final results are in from parliamentary elections in the former Soviet Republic of Armenia. NPR's Charles Maines reports.
3: Armenian Prime Minister Nikol Pashinyan's ruling Civil Contract Party took just under 50% of all votes, with a pro-Russian bloc placing a distant second. The result is an endorsement of Pashinyan's recent pro-Western policies, including ambitions to join the European Union and expand ties with the U.S. As the region's traditional power broker, Russia has expressed displeasure over Armenia's drift, imposing bans on key exports and threatening future access to cheap Russian gas. And Pashinyan has other troubles. His party fell far short of a supermajority. That will complicate efforts to push through constitutional changes needed to ratify a U.S.-backed peace deal with longtime rival Azerbaijan and open up trade to the region. Charles Maines, NPR News, Moscow.
0: Game 3 of the NBA Finals Monday night, won by the San Antonio Spurs at New York's Madison Square Garden. The final score, San Antonio 115, New York 111. The New York Knicks lead the best of seven series, 2-1. Game 4 is Wednesday night in New York. This is NPR. South Carolina holds a primary election Tuesday for statewide offices for governor, attorney general, and the U.S. Senate. Five Republicans are challenging incumbent Senator Lindsey Graham for the Republican nomination. Three Democrats are seeking the Senate seat. Dr. Annie Andrews is considered the front runner to secure the Democratic Party nomination. Less than 2 weeks after budget shortfalls required layoffs and buyouts at NPR, the network has appointed a new chief content officer. Nadine Zylstra is a veteran of Pinterest, YouTube, and Sesame Workshop. She is stepping into a role that seeks to balance the tensions between NPR's traditional radio roots and its digital present and future. NPR

0: NPR's David Wolkenfrick reports.
1: NPR believes it's found a lifeline in a crowded digital marketplace. President and CEO Catherine Marr says Zylstra is the right person to expand that audience without compromising NPR's mission. Marr points to Zylstra's success at Pinterest, known for fostering a culture of kindness, but the challenges are daunting. Broadcast audiences are down, the podcast field is only growing more crowded, and NPR's budget has been affected by the elimination of federal subsidies for public radio stations that pay to broadcast its shows. Zylstra will oversee the strategy for NPR's music and podcasts, while editor-in-chief Tommy Evans remains in charge of its journalism. Zylstra starts in July. David Folkenflick, NPR News.
0: President Trump says two Army crew members on an Apache helicopter that went down near the Strait of Hormuz have been rescued. It's unclear why the helicopter went down. It's NPR.
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Hey, I'm Tom Power. Welcome to Q. So first I want to tell you that coming up later in the show, you're going to hear one of Canada's greatest rock songwriters, Joel Plaskett. He'll be celebrating his 20th anniversary with his band The Emergency, and we're going to talk about a song he wrote inspired by the Canadian media theorist Marshall McLuhan. But the music you're hearing right now is pretty different than that.

From his acclaimed 2025 album, Hymns of Bantu, that is Abel Salaucha, the South African cellist and singer. And there, he's improvising his own sort of take on music by the 17th century French composer Marin Marais. Abel is a musician with one of the most unique stories you'll ever hear. I mean, and you might even be able to relate to it, because I'm sure you felt like a fish out of water before, whether you're at your job and you're wondering, like, how did I get here? God knows I do that a lot. Or, you know, you're out at a bar or you're at a friend's party and you're saying, like, I don't really feel like I belong here at all. Abel's story is sort of the epitome of that, because he grew up in the township of Sebokeng, South Africa. When he was a teenager, he got his talent sort of spotted. He was chosen to go to St. John's College, South Africa's most elite private school. Just a few years later, he gets a scholarship to the UK to attend a prestigious music college in Manchester. So he was not just thousands of miles from home, but he was thousands of miles from kind of everything he knew. And that's daunting enough for a young musician. But here's the thing about Abel. He's taken all those experiences and that fish out of waterness and the darkness and the light and the tension to create really original music. His African roots, classical traditions, all channeled, like in this music you're hearing right now.

0: So I'm glad you tuned in today because this is fun. Abel was in Canada playing with the Toronto Symphony Orchestra. He came into the studio with his cello to tell you his story and his life in music, but to play along while he did it. So I hope you enjoyed this nearly as much as I did. I started by asking Abel how the instrument came into his life in the first place. Here's what he had to say.
1: It's a bit serendipitous in that sense that some of the environments that the cello finds itself in are prescribed heavily. And I come from a township in South Africa called Sebokeng. And there are no cellos there, you know, to your surprise. And there's no cellos there. There's traditional music, the use of the voice. There's accordion.
0: Button or piano?
1: Yeah, both, actually.
0: Oh, cool,
1: yeah,
0: cool, cool.
1: We call it crostina.
0: Crostina.
1: Yeah, yeah.
0: Oh, cool,
1: and
0: cool.
1: This is the kind of, that was the world Sotho kind of singing.
0: Yeah.
1: And then the other side of that was cultural stuff or religious things with the voice.
0: Yeah.
1: So that was like, you know, the extent, I would say huge extent of music in my life was that.
0: Yeah.
1: And my brother was a very inquisitive dude who wanted to look outside of the realm of the township. And he was studying classical music at the time at an outreach program in Soweto. And he was playing bassoon. And I think we all get into things not necessarily because of the instrument itself, but because of the people. The people that are doing it are so cool, so inspiring. You just like want to be with them. And my brother was that person for me. And then he dragged me along with him, you know. And a cello was one of the few instruments that were there. And we would share, six of us would share a cello. Just be like, okay, guys, see what you can do in the next few hours with this instrument. And all creativity would ensue.
0: Were you playing, when you first got it, were you playing classical rep or were you?
1: No. So at school, we would maybe learn exercises, studies, how to actually play the instrument. So everything would be so basic, based on scales, you know, based on making a sound. And then when we take it home, you can experiment because nobody is guiding you. And that was kind of beautiful. So with the lack of guidance meant like, oh, what can my culture do into this instrument? So we'd, you know, write hymns for the instrument or, you know, and my brother had a wind band back in the day of different instruments. These kinds of things were like putting the cello already into spaces that were like, oh, does it belong? Or
0: yeah.
1: But it was never a thought because we were children at the time. You know, I was 9. And if we say, let's just play something, we just experiment, you know.
0: Do you remember any of the tunes from your community that would have been like, that you could play?
1: Oh,

0: then it just...
1: What tune is that? What's that?
0: It's a hymn. It's Jesus is my protector.
1: And that was played around
0: Yeah, we'd all play, you know, the euphoniums and the trombones.

0: that kind of vibe. And people would sing and would play at the same time. There wasn't like any arrangements. It was like, we know the tune.
1: Yeah.
0: And then, you know, as I even played at the end there, this kind of... Then people start improvising, you know, start coming up.
1: And even as a kid, you were playing those chord changes, and people were
0: yeah. And you, but you know, it would be single notes at that time, because it's now I have this ability to play all these notes.
1: Yeah,
0: but
1: yeah,
0: before
1: yeah.
0: It would just be like,
1: yeah, almost functioning as the bass.
0: Yeah. And sometimes we were talking about playing the right notes for the music.
1: Yeah, yeah.
0: And don't do anything else. Just stay on the bass line, you know. And my brother would just say, "You stay there." And also, it was hierarchy, you know. When you're younger, they're like, there's bigger guys out there,
1: yeah,
0: who can express themselves. There was like an element of, I don't know, guidance and danger, and you know, and then finally having the courage to play your own solo at some point, you know. But I think you had to kind of earn that right.
1: What's the school you went to? You got a scholarship to St. John's College,
0: yeah,
1: which is the most elite private school in South Africa. My guess is change of scenery.
0: Just a bit.
1: A little bit. Yeah. What was that like for you?
0: Ooh, yeah. You know, it's so nice. We just had this conversation that felt so free about how music was expressed, and
1: yeah, yeah.
0: There were, like, when I arrived, there were lines, you know, time for this, time for that. Whereas at home, there was no sense of, like, people would arrive really late and we'd still do the music. People would be there the whole day. There was like that. When I arrived, there was this structure of time at St. John's that was quite serious. And I had to learn those lines. And I think it was fortunate and unfortunate at the same time. So, you know, a double-edged sword for sure. And
1: what was the good part of it and what was the not good part of it? What's the good edge and not the good edge?
0: I think freedom of expression,
1: yeah,
0: was momentarily halted for a bit, because that meant in order to be free, I had to learn so much more of the rules, you know, but also the language. I didn't speak English at that age.
1: Oh, okay. And the school was in English?
0: Yeah, the school was in English. It was the first time I was meeting white people.
1: Oh, yeah.
0: You know, I'd gone to a primary school where there was only black people, and we spoke Sotho and Tswana.
1: What year is this?
0: This is, I'd say, probably 2006.
1: Okay, so like what, 14 away from the end of apartheid? Like,
0: oh yeah, no. I was born after apartheid.
1: No, but like 14 years later. Like,
0: yeah, 14 years later.
1: So not that long.
0: Not that long.
1: Yeah.
0: No, and the difference, you know, of communities is very stark there.
1: Yeah.
0: You know, we lived in Sebokeng where if we saw a white person, we'd definitely be staring at you, Tom.
1: Okay. I was wondering why you were looking at me.
0: Yes. Yeah. Who's this guy?
1: Right, but you were, and I don't want to be dismissive or belittling. You, a fish out of water. You didn't speak the language. You were, it sounds like, potentially the only black person, or at least
0: there were a few of us, but yeah, you know, we were all coming with scholarships, and you know, but also varying degrees of exposure to this new set of privileges. Some of them had been maybe in the system in other private schools beforehand, but I, you know, was coming fresh from the township, so yeah.
1: And were you, and my guess is you were what? You were in there being drilled on Bach or?
0: Yeah, so life became a bit more solitary. So it became about, okay, you know, I got this 100% scholarship to attend through the cello, and everything was based on potential, not on, you know, my academic ability. Life was in the practice room now. So I would have to kind of fulfill a certain level in order to stay in this place. But I also fell in love with it, you know. That's why I fell in love deeper with classical music. My teachers would give me recordings and I'd just go and obsess with those. So it became much more of a solitary thing, whereas the township was always, we were always together somehow. Like, I never practiced alone.
1: Is there a piece you can think of you learned back then that made you go like, it's a classical piece,
0: yeah,
1: that made you go like, oh no, I do love this?
0: I mean, we used to try and learn some things by ear, and obviously like some of the things that pulled us were this showmanship on these instruments. And there was Popper, he was like the master of the cello, and he had beautiful melodies, and there was a piece called Hungarian Rhapsody that was really

0: that kind of thing. It was like just very playful stuff that would, okay. And you'd learn it from the radio because you don't have the score.
1: Right. Did you like it because it was beautiful, or did you also like it because for people who can't see you, you have to, it's very technically difficult what you did.
0: Yeah, yeah.
1: You had to go very high up the neck of the cello.
0: Yeah, yeah.
1: And you had to play notes that there's not a lot of room for error on the tuning, and you had to jump. Did you also like the sort of like, hey, this is kind of acrobatic?
0: Yeah, know? that was also like, you know, check what I can do. You know, a lot of that, you know, the instrument was like, what are you learning? And week by week, you know, you get better. And we were quite serious at home about it. My brother would go, are you improving? You know, and what's the next step for you? So he was that kind of person that it wasn't just a hobby. It was actually important that we progress.
1: Did you feel any pressure? Did you feel like, hey, I get to be here? Or like, I feel like I need to be excellent?
0: Look, with all the light that we've just spoken about, there are also kind of important darker undertones. So some of the things that my brother would say is, do you realize this might be your only way out of the township? If we were to look at the success rate and employment rate of the people who are around us, most people aren't working. They finish school and they stay here and they sit, we call it licking the sun. They sit outside as soon as the sun comes up, they sit there, and then at 3 o'clock it's time for a beer, and then on and again and again. Do you see it happening around you? He was like that, you know, observe around you. This is your way out. So the time where you could choose to go and play on the street is also the time where you could choose to sit and practice. You do this, it could show you the world. And it started, you know, immediately showing us examples of even pulling you out of the environment, even for a weekend, you know, get taken away somewhere to go learn master classes and be around other musicians. And it became like a little utopia. It could take us places, and it could help us turn the page into the next chapter of our lives, instead of really live the cycles of our forebears where they stayed because of oppression and they can't get out now, you know. So this was the big undertone that lived within our lives a lot of the time. And my brother was incessant that we need to get out of it.
1: I'm Tom Power. 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

0: That's a little bit of Abel Salaucha playing Bach's Cello Suite No. 6. You're listening to my conversation with Abel, the South African cellist and singer who was in Canada performing with the Toronto Symphony. We've been talking about Abel's journey in music, how he went from the township to a full scholarship at St. John's College in Johannesburg, which is the most elite private school in South Africa, and a little bit of the fish out of waterness he felt there. Then he got into one of the UK's most prestigious music schools, the Royal Northern College of Music in Manchester in England. He had to move thousands of miles away from his home, from his family, to a completely new country. What is that like? Here's what he had to say.
1: The biggest shock actually was the music. In South Africa, only a few of us do this and do it really well.
0: What, play cello or play
1: classical? Play cello play the cello and into classical music.
0: Yeah.
1: It's a much smaller world.
0: At that high level, yeah.
1: And you rock up in London and in Manchester and everyone's doing it.
0: Yeah,
1: Everybody is on the Dvorak, everybody's on the Shostakovich cello concertos, you know, and all these things. It's like, and it kind of sent me on a goose chase for identity. It's like, everybody's doing this so well. Like, who am I within this cacophony of so many things, you know? Like, hardly any of us get through, you know, to play the concertos with the orchestras or to do what we would deem as the dream at the time. But the dream began to change because of how the cluster of talent that there was. It was incredible, but I needed to find my own voice within that noise.
0: But why did you need to find your own voice? It's interesting to me. Because if you have a voice back home that's saying, and an understandable voice saying, like, hey, buddy, this is your way out. Like, fit in. Get a job playing first chair cello in an orchestra. It's good salary. Don't worry about it. Play Mahler.
1: Worst nightmare.
0: Really? Really? Yeah. Really?
1: Well, not. I mean, I've been in it. It's very beautiful.
0: Yeah.
1: I don't know. Somehow, it was like an ancestral memory to leave home. All of the things that I am from my culture that we did in the township came rushing back. You know, I was very determined to be a concert cellist in this way that you mentioned. But what was important to me was I saying something of importance for myself, and would I have a voice in the profession? You know, if I went and played with a foreign orchestra or played standard repertoire or only standard repertoire, I think I'd find it hard to have a voice because I was now struggling to connect the history to my personal voyage.
0: But is this because of a dream? Is this because, like, what is the inflection point that makes you go from I will play this repertoire that everyone wants me to play to I need to have my own voice? Did something happen?
1: I think the tradition of learning in classical music is so strong, you know, and also the tradition of how you play things is like there's different schools and, you know, it's so specific. And I was very much a part of that with my professor and the people I was learning from. But I think the change came when I felt that the masses were doing the same thing and we weren't saying something particularly important. So for me, the best way to say something important in classical music is to program really well, to say something with different types of messages that are put together to weave a story.
0: Like playing Bach and then playing not Bach.
1: But why? You know, but why? Why would I do that? You know, like what is the reason I would say I want to have a feeling of song throughout, or I want to have a feeling of nostalgia or words that you can't explain. All these things, if I can pin it to something that can relate to a person, I think it all became so technical in the end. It was just important for me that it starts to speak to society and I start to become a mirror a little bit to society. I just started to feel as if I was in only nerd land, which is great.
0: You were singing someone else's song in some ways.
1: In some ways.
0: There's a quote in the program notes to these shows in Toronto, and it talks about a teacher introducing you to Bach, Johann Sebastian Bach, early on, and your reaction was, okay, there are two worlds now, but I have to make sure they live in the same space. What does that mean?
1: So there's a fabric that binds a lot of South African culture with European culture, i.e. through colonialism.
0: Yeah.
1: And so before colonialism, our way of harmony was very different. You know, we believed much more in overtones, and we would sing the two notes.

0: that kind of world, and it would stay there.
1: Is that you? I can't do it. Is that are you doing? So is that throat singing? And are you doing overtone notes within?
0: Yes, inside. And so that was a different type of intelligence, isn't it? Of listening.
1: Of course.
0: That the deeper you listen, the more you hear not only the foundational note, but other things. But it's a skill to hear more of that.
1: Would you be willing to do a little bit without the cello, just so we can see if we can hear the notes?
0: Okay.

0: So to be able to hear that.
1: Yeah, and I can, or I can stay on one note. It's
0: oh wow,
1: that kind of world, and that would be like some people maybe in some instances wouldn't hear, would just hear the bass note,
0: yeah,
1: and the intelligence was not this like four part harmony, but yeah, this feeling of within one note everything is there.
0: So what's the connection between that and say Western classical music?
1: And so post-colonial, what started to happen was this song I played at Jesokin.

0: that became like, that's a hymn, you know, that's a hymn that you'd sing in a Catholic church.
1: Yeah.
0: And it's a hymn that you'd sing in South Africa. And, you know, for me, that sound is deeply South African. But there are other people that would hear it much more, think it's a, it has a European tinge.
1: Yeah,
0: to it.
1: That sort of big plagal cadence.
0: Yes, and through the wars and through this, and through culture and through religion, sound was shared.
1: Yeah.
0: And I think my closest forebears, my mother, my grandfather, my great-grandfather, were all in this four-part harmony. But before that, there was that overtone kind of world and a rhythmic world as well. And so I felt like these things need to be explained in my own makeup. So when people ask me if I fuse music, I don't fuse music. I try to understand my DNA, basically. The things that have made me, the love of four-part harmony. My dad sings bass line that sound a bit like Haydn, you know? And then at the same time, when we start to sing our ancestral music, we go revert to this overtone system.
1: I have friends of mine in the north of Canada who are Inuit, who are indigenous to that area, and they play classical music, and they play, you know, there was a large remission of Christian, Moravian missionaries, especially going to Labrador, where not too far where I'm from. And I could tell that they actually feel kind of torn about it. I mean, they love this music, but they actually feel kind of torn about it because they don't want to fully reject it and just, you know, and only go back to the music that existed before colonialism. They feel torn. I can't even say anything more than that. They feel torn about their love of that music. Mm. Does that resonate with you at all?
0: It does, heavily, yeah.
1: Yeah.
0: It's difficult. In our culture also, the respect that we have for our parents, sometimes when you ask these hard questions, it's kind of like defiling, you know. They don't like it, you know. That's why it's sometimes so hard to get the answers to these changes in history and in sound. You know, my parents are very Christian, but also believe that, you know, the people that pass become our conduit, our vessel to the other world, to hear. Almost what you could say is angels, but in our term we say abaphansi, the ones who are under the ground. And so I think instead of actually differences in philosophy, it's just difference in names somehow. I think the belief that there are people or there are spirits who can guide you, and if you find your way within yourself, you can hear them or you can feel them. And in South Africa, we call that moya, which is spirit. So if we're sitting in this room and there's moments of beautiful inspiration amongst the conversations we're having that are so technical, but then there's moments of spirituality, those are the ancestors walking in the room. And then they walk out again. And it's hard to find them, you know, to always have this moment of inspiration. And that's normal and it's beautiful and it's okay. So that's how I see it, you know.

0: from his 2025 album, Hymns of Bantu. That is singer and cellist Abel Salauche with Emmanuel. Abel was just in Canada playing with the Toronto Symphony Orchestra. Coming up, Abel is going to give you a little 101 about his cello, how he's able to turn it into both a cello and like a rhythm and percussion instrument. Plus, he'll tell you how he believes music can destroy the idea of time. Plus, my conversation with the great Dartmouth, Nova Scotia rocker Joel Plaskett coming up. But yeah, more with the incredible Abel Salauche after this.
1: 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Thoughtful conversation and in-depth discussion throughout the evening. Thanks for listening this Monday. There's more Q just ahead. Then we've got the BBC World Service tonight at 11.
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0: Hey, I'm Tom Power. You're listening to Q.

0: That is some of Abel Salouch's Cello Concerto for Spirits that he released last year. Abel's music blends both the African traditions of his homeland, South Africa, and the classical music world. And he's always pushed the boundaries of where the cello can belong in music. He has said that the instrument has this ability to shapeshift. So I wanted to know more about that. Not only did he tell you what he meant by that, but because he was in our studio with his cello, he'll show you what he means by that. Here's Abel and the rest of our conversation.
1: For the longest time, I struggled to fit this instrument into other communities. It took a while to find ways for it to feel as rhythmic, to have my voice and lyricism that is from me, not just from the instrument that is the cello.
0: Well, what do you mean by other communities?
1: So
0: like other
1: genres
0: of music?
1: I play with a lot of West African drummers.
0: Yeah.
1: It's really hard to play in those settings. You know, if you go to Abidjan in Ivory Coast and you go to a wedding, they're not going to hear you.
0: can you even hear the cello?
1: Yeah. You have to find ways.
0: Yeah.
1: You have to find ways to be rhythmic. And also you have to know what part you play in these proceedings, you know.
0: Yeah.
1: So you have to find your place within these communities. So I felt like I've worked so hard alongside my friends who I play with to find my corner of what the instrument is. You know, I can be rhythmic, you know, in my own

0: this kind of
1: That's
0: feeling.
1: Amazing.
0: Yeah, these kind of feelings of I can play in rhythm if I wanted to be not a cellist in that sense, but to be some sort of contributor of rhythm.
1: Yeah. And then, of course, you can also be, what? You can be a melody. You can be the lead.
0: Yeah.
1: You can
0: yeah.
1: be the voice.
0: It can be the voice, you know, and all these kinds of things. Yeah. I love flutes.
1: Yeah.
0: I'm obsessed with flutes, and they're such an inherently African sound, you know.
1: Yeah.
0: Or actually worldly sound. People use them in so many ways.
1: Yeah.

0: Are those harmonics?
1: Fake ones, yes.
0: Sorry, I should say, for people who don't know what we're talking about, you may have to explain this better than me, but often if you can hold your finger over a string in a certain way, you can access these sort of like higher registers on a very low instrument, some very high notes.
1: Yeah, and so sometimes with the cello, because it's like a long piece of string, if you interrupt it with very little amount of pressure, you get this gray area. So you don't get the note, or you get the...
0: And you can play like the flute, really.
1: Yeah.
0: Your instrument has sand underneath the...
1: Yes, underneath the bridge.
0: What, underneath the paint?
1: Yeah, so it's kind of painted over, like tiny grains, you know, that it hardly makes a difference. But it's so I can play like bits of shaker.

0: that kind of feeling, you know. So it's just a bit louder on this cello because it's put in there for me.
1: How does the classical community, and I'm not talking about other musicians, I'm talking about sort of the gatekeepers of that world, how have they reacted to your music?
0: I think I'm only in the environments that would like me there.
1: Right.
0: Yeah. And I think, yes, maybe there has been some sort of, there has to be something classical and core in this in order to have the other things, you know. And I think for me, that almost loses the point. Maybe today's culture is to tell a story, you know, almost like a playlist, you know, the different types of strands that lead you to the different parts of you. That's quite important. So if I'm going to play a bit of Debussy in order to get to the end of it and realize that Debussy is some gamelan culture, and then tip over into a sound world that I think represents that in a form of improvisation and maybe even extended techniques on the cello, sending me that way, then I follow it because it makes sense. Because it tells a story.
1: Yeah.
0: You know, so I'm happy for that exploration, I think.
1: You said you want classical music to have more of a social impact, that it's an important direction for the genre. The reason I'm reading is because I want to read a quote. You said, we need to be asking, why do we play it and how can it affect change? Have you come up with an answer to that?
0: No.
1: Well, thanks for coming in. Yeah. Have you come up with a personal answer for yourself of why, you know, why am I playing this? What is this doing?
0: You know, this is like reasons for existing, human remembrance, you know, ancestral feelings at a very vast spectrum. It's the same as looking at art from a very long time ago and feeling a sense of kinship with it. You know, I think all of these things are not in a time capsule. They're, you know, I think it destroys the idea of time. It's like all of these things are new to us and continue to inform us on how to create, on how to be. So to live without them would be, I think, ridiculous or even impossible to create new things. So
1: it breaks down the idea of time is beautiful. It breaks down the idea of, I love traditional music and I think you do too, because it doesn't feel old to me. Like I feel like I'm just holding on to the ball for a little while. The ball got handed to me and I'm just waiting to hand it off. And I think what you're saying is,
0: those are your ancestors. Did you hear that? That they walked in the room, you know. For me, that's, to hold on to that thing just a little bit longer.
1: And then when I'm done with it, when I'm going, when I leave, it's my job to hand it off.
0: Yeah.
1: And if I'm hearing you correctly, we can do that for classical music too. It's of a time. It's, sure, it's of the 18th century or 17th century in Vienna, but it's just as much music as the music we grew up playing. Mm. And we can have the same relationship of the time breaking down to that music as well.
0: The difference with classical music and folk music in this way is that so much of the music and all other music is so knitted to the story, you know, of human nature, of what happened, of what it feels like to be human now. And I think we need to do and make it a usual practice to dig into these classical pieces as to what is the story that's knitted to them. It doesn't have to be this narrative story, but it's like, what was happening around then? Like, what did Schubert do? Was he like, was he in love? Was he on something? Was he down? Was he going somewhere? And sometimes I feel like in this practice, you know, and in these structures of music colleges and conservatoires, you just get given the envelope and say, just read it, read that letter, just play it. And I think that's where maybe the thing is missing, maybe.
1: Before you go, I want you to play me a little something, but I don't know what. I was thinking about maybe asking you, like, when you get your cello out of the case. I got buddies of mine, when they take their instruments out, they play the same thing just to kind of get their fingers warmed up. What do you play?
0: I like playing pizzicato a little bit and then move a lot to the bow. you know, to warm up. And I love hearing overtones of the instrument or the ring, you know.
1: Yeah, give me a little bit of what you'd play like if you took the cello out.
0: Yeah.
1: You know, had to warm up.

0: Kadinda, chike uka kadinda, chike uka ka, chike uka ka, chike chike chike chike chike chike.
1: Absolutely beautiful. Thanks so much for coming in today.
2: Thanks for having us.
1: Lovely to meet you.
2: It was such a refreshing way to talk.
1: Really, really beautiful for me. I mean, like, I hope you enjoyed that as much as I did. Like, I would love to have all the guests come in with a cello. Andrea Martin, Eugene Levy, you're coming in. Bring the cello. That is Abel Salacha, the award-winning and genre-defying South African cellist. He was just in Canada playing shows with the Toronto Symphony. You can find Abel's recent releases, his album Hymns of Bantu, or his solo cello concerto Four Spirits, wherever you get your music. I'm Tom Power. You're listening to Q. Take a listen to this.

0: You know how like a certain song will take you back to like an exact certain moment in your life? Like that's for me. When I listen to that song, I am 18 or 19 because of the story I'm about to tell, at a house party in St. John's, drinking Dominion Ale and having the time of my life. That is Joel Plaskett and Down at the Khyber. Joel formed his band, Joel Plaskett Emergency, in the early 2000s. When that album came out, they had a slightly different lineup. But then Joel put together a real band, Dave Marsh on drums, Chris Pennell on bass. What I mean by real band is like a permanent band. And now they're celebrating 20 years of playing together, and they're celebrating it with a new song called Fill in the Blanks. Joel wrote it while taking an online course in the work of the Canadian media theorist Marshall McLuhan for like a homework assignment. If Marshall McLuhan is not a household name for you, as I mentioned, important Canadian media theorist, you might know his the thing he said, the medium is the message, which Joel and I will get into. But essentially, if you've ever wondered about the impact your phone or TikTok or YouTube is having on your brain or attention span, Marshall McLuhan sort of pioneered thinking that way, and decades before smartphones or algorithms. But how does that turn into a rock song, something that feels like an honors thesis? So I started by asking Joel Plaskett why he wanted to take a course on Marshall McLuhan in the first place.
1: A friend recommended it to me, and you know, I'd been sort of getting a little hip to Marshall McLuhan stuff. And then all of a sudden I had time. It was really interesting. There'd be optional assignments. And so this song was the result of an assignment on chapter two. This is what I submitted.
0: Really?
1: not the version that you're hearing now, the band version, but an acoustic four-track version that I did, which is going to be on the B-side of the single.
0: I'm gonna do my best to try and summarize some points here too, so I can get you to explain why you may have been interested in this. Marshall McLuhan, you know, the greatest media philosopher of our time, Canadian. A lot of ideas that have lasted through our society, most famously the medium is the message, the idea that the information that you get from a newspaper versus a radio broadcast versus a computer screen versus a podcast, what's as interesting and as important as what's written on it is actually how you're getting it, and how you're getting it impacts
1: right.
0: What you are actually taking in. I remember a couple of years ago, you weren't on the internet at all, and you were on social media, you were posting up these sort of like typewritten messages to fans. It just occurred to me just then. Is this around the same time that, because if you're interested in the medium being the message, is this around the same time that you had sort of absconded and started posting up typewritten things?
1: I always find it interesting how you can take an analog approach into a digital world. That sort of mashup is something I've been flirting with more and more. Like I did my last tour, One Real Reveal, I was telling stories and using the phone to show pictures on screens and tell stories and stuff. So kind of mixing up these mediums, but the way you deliver something. So like when you type something up and you put it on socials, people have to zoom in on Instagram to read this typewritten post. It doesn't really make any sense. But in a weird way, it was a way of slowing things down a bit. To me, my issue with a lot of the modern technology is the speed at which it moves is like absolutely overwhelming. But McLuhan's stuff, I just find like that there's so many quotes, so rich. I'm not going to get them right, but things like, well, there's one line in it that says, the content of any given medium is the juicy piece of meat used by the burglar to distract the watchdog of the mind, or something like that. You know, like he's less interested in what the content is and more about what the environmental changes are. That's the big message, right? That's how the medium, you know, it's the devices that change your environment, not the content on the devices.
0: I'm just trying to get trying to figure out an answer for someone who may be wondering, why is a 20-year in Joel Plaskett Emergency and multi-generation rocker courses in Marshall McLuhan.
1: Marshall McLuhan. Well, I think it's because I want to gain a perspective. There's this sort of idea that you get out of the fishbowl. The fish doesn't know it's in water, right? This is, again, I think one of the McLuhanisms is like, you don't know the environment you're in unless you find ways in which you can extract yourself from it for a second. And so we're swimming in digital media and social media and all these things that I find, frankly, quite overwhelming and I think are hugely a distraction. And so I've been trying to think about ways in which I can just learn to step away from that and look at it a little. And the neat thing, the song that I wrote, Fill in the Blanks, was about chapter two, which is called Media Hot and Cold. I forget the name of the chapter exactly. It's something like that, Media Hot and Cold. And the idea is that like some media is more explicit, like a color film would be different than a black and white film. Like if you're watching a color film, you get more information, it's maybe more overwhelming. A black and white film, you use your imagination, it's lower definition. Things that are lower definition engage your imagination in a different way. Things that are high def overwhelm you. And I feel like the phone is like super high def, right? Like it's everything all at once. But other older mediums, you know, like black and white television or something, you would have
0: radio,
1: engaged.
0: Yeah.
1: Radio, they all do different things. And so the kind of play on words in the song, right, is sort of, you know, you're coming in hot in high definition. It becomes kind of like a, not a love song exactly, but kind of a playful rock and roll song about this, these juxtapositions a little bit, and how often it's the things you leave out that draw people in. It's the implicit, and everything being explicit gets pretty boring pretty quickly to me, you know?
0: I mean, what's interesting is that McLuhan was writing this long before there was the phone or social media. He was talking about really the development of the television, the television versus the newspaper versus the radio broadcast.
1: Wildly crystal ball like some of the stuff that I was reading and understanding media. It's like, wow, this applies so much today. I think he's writing at a time where everyone was sort of the product of literacy, right? Of the written word was the dominant medium for many years. And then electronic technology comes along and undoes a lot of that. We're seeing that really in really deep now because people are reading less and we're all like everything's coming through visual mediums and all these things. So he could really see the trajectory. from a distance and from a kind of a bird's eye view.
0: So before we hear the song, I mean, not that you're being didactic in any way, but what do you want people to maybe think about or feel when they hear the song right now?
1: I really like trying to thread the needle, you know, and see if it can mean one thing. Just if you know what it's about, great. So if you're going to listen to it, having framed this conversation, right? You know, maybe I've gotten too explicit with the conversation.
0: Never.
1: Exactly what I should have done. I should have just let you fill in the blanks. I shouldn't have told you about it.
0: No, this is radio, buddy. People are going to be listening with no visuals. They're going to think we're much handsomer than we are. It's great.
1: Right, exactly.
0: So go on. Yeah, go on.
1: But yeah, I mean, I really love what the band did with it. And my acoustic version is folkier. This is more rock and roll. And the lyrics are, I think, I'm trying to be playful, but also see if there's something a little deeper in the backstory if you're interested. You know, that's always the dance for me, is trying to write something that threads the needle, for lack of a better word, leave something to the imagination, hence all the spots. There's a lot of filling in the blanks in this song. It was an easy one to like have fun with there's just, you know, there's a lot of, I guess, musical and word and lyrical playfulness in it. So
0: fun. I'll say to people about to listen to this, fun, catchy song, but you know, keep your ears open. You never
1: That's
0: know.
1: Right.
0: You never know.
1: Yeah.
0: Joel, congrats on 20 years of The Emergency.
1: Thanks a lot. Yeah. We're going, we got lots of great summer shows this summer, so we're going to be having fun. Yeah.
0: I'm excited to see it. Can you say who you are and introduce the song?
1: Yeah, my name is Joel Plaskett, and this is the latest track from me and my band, the Joel Plaskett Emergency, and the song is called Fill in the Blanks.

0: Fill in the blanks from Joel Plaskett and the Joel Plaskett Emergency. Joel's Marshall McLuhan homework assignment recorded and I guess re-recorded performed. Well, it's recorded by Joel, re-recorded and performed by the Joel Plaskett Emergency. Joel joined me from his home in Dartmouth, Nova Scotia.
1: I'm Tom Power. That's our show today. Thank you so much for listening. See you next time. Later on.
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2: 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Tomorrow, it'll be sunny with a

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1: Kareem Khan, who's denied allegations of sexual misconduct. We'll get the latest on that after a bulletin of the BBC News.
2: BBC News with Emily Thomas. A pause in fighting between Iran and Israel appears to be holding after the biggest test so far of the ceasefire agreed in April. The two countries exchanged fire before announcing a halt to the attacks on Monday. But violence has continued in southern Lebanon. The Lebanese health ministry said Israeli strikes killed 14 people on Monday, half of those after Iran threatened to attack Israel again if it continued bombing Lebanon. From Jerusalem, here's our Middle East correspondent, Yoland Nell.
3: The latest flare-up between Israel and Iran was triggered by events in Lebanon. On Sunday, Israel hit the stronghold of Hezbollah in southern Beirut in response to the Iran-backed armed group firing rockets at northern Israel. Yesterday, Iran warned it would resume hostilities if Israel continued to hit Hezbollah targets in Lebanon. Israel has insisted it will not accept a new equation whereby Tehran links fighting in Lebanon to the conflict in the wider region.
2: 20 countries have released a joint statement describing the humanitarian situation in Gaza as catastrophic and calling on Israel to allow more aid into the territory. Australia, Japan and Britain are among the signatories urging Israel to overturn a new law allowing the government to ban dozens of international aid organisations. The International Criminal Court has suspended its chief prosecutor, Kareem Khan, with immediate effect. In a statement, the ICC said Mr. Khan would be relieved from his duties until a final decision on disciplinary proceedings against him has been made. He's denied the accusations of sexual misconduct. Anna Holligan has more.
4: Mr. Khan has had a career in law spanning more than 30 years, including working on the International Criminal Tribunals for Rwanda and the former Yugoslavia. The allegations have unfolded during a period of exceptional pressure and political tensions surrounding the ICC. The United States imposed sanctions on Mr. Khan after he sought arrest warrants for the Israeli Prime Minister Benjamin Netanyahu and the former Israeli Defense Minister Yoav Gallant, linked to the war in Gaza.
2: The United States has added several major Chinese businesses to a list of companies it claims are linked to China's military. Among the newest additions are the e-commerce giant Alibaba and the electric car maker BYD. The list aims to alert American organizations to the risks of working with Chinese firms. Nick Marsh has more.
5: These are household names when it comes to Chinese tech. They had briefly appeared on a list published in February in the lead-up to President Trump's meeting with China's leader Xi Jinping, but this was abruptly withdrawn without explanation. Their reappearance doesn't constitute an automatic ban, but it forbids the US military from working with them and signifies a reputational blow to the companies. The Chinese embassy in Washington accused the US of overstretching the concept of national security.
2: World news from the BBC. Ukrainian officials say Russian strikes overnight have killed at least four people in the Kharkiv region. The local governor said attacks on the city of Chihuyev had caused fires and damaged residential buildings. Ukraine, meanwhile, has continued to launch strikes at Russian-occupied Crimea, where officials say air defences have been repelling drones. A BBC investigation has found that more than 300 Iraqi Kurdish migrants attempting to get to the UK were kidnapped in Libya last year and threatened with having their organs removed. The group of teenagers and young men were aided through Libya by a militia who then abducted them. The kidnappers demanded $5,000 for each person or threatened to remove their kidneys. The BBC has seen photo evidence of beatings and surgical incisions. One of Africa's leading football referees, the Somalian Omar Artan, has been denied entry to the United States to officiate at the Men's World Cup, which begins on Thursday. The head of America's World Cup task force accused Mr. Artan of talking to some very terrible people. Nick Johnson reports.
6: Omar Artan became a FIFA referee in 2018 and last year was named Referee of the Year by the Confederation of African Football. The 34-year-old was among the 52 referees announced by FIFA to officiate at the World Cup finals. It's not clear why he was denied entry in Miami on Saturday, but Somalia is one of several countries on a travel ban list introduced by President Trump's

0: administration.
1: The car manufacturer Stellantis has announced a global recall of more than 1 million Jeep SUVs because of fire concerns. Owners of Jeep Wrangler and Jeep Gladiator models made between 2021 and 2025 have been urged to park away from structures and other vehicles until a fix is complete. The problem relates to the wiring of the power steering. BBC News.
2: Thanks very much for that bulletin. Hello, you're with Newsday from the BBC World Service with Barbara Plaitasha in Nairobi and Rob Young in London. This half hour we'll focus on the latest developments in the Middle East, and we'll hear from our correspondent who had been having a phone conversation with President Trump.
3: We'll also speak to Ukraine's Deputy Minister of Digital Technology, and we'll find out why the ICC decided to suspend its chief prosecutor. In the meantime, of course, we always welcome your messages via text or WhatsApp. Our number is +44 77 86 20 50 85. Iran and Israel say they have halted attacks on each other after the two countries exchanged fire for the first time since April's truce. Israel's Prime Minister Benjamin Netanyahu said on Monday that his country was holding fire at the moment, and said this hours after Iran's armed forces said it had stopped operations following the delivery of a painful response to Israel. It promised more severe and crushing measures if Israel carried out more strikes, including in Lebanon, where Israeli forces are fighting the Iranian-backed group Hezbollah.
2: Well, Tehran launched missiles at Israel on Sunday in retaliation for a strike on Beirut. Israel responded in the early hours of Monday by targeting what it said were military sites in the Islamic Republic. Well, following the initial Iranian strike, Donald Trump denied that the Israeli Prime Minister Benjamin Netanyahu had defied his wishes by launching retaliatory strikes. In a call with the BBC, he said the missiles were already on their way. The White House confirmed that Mr. Trump had called Mr. Netanyahu to discuss the crisis. An Israeli official said Israel had also halted the strikes at the American leader's request. Well, speaking to reporters at about 12:30 at night in New York after he attended the NBA finals and before boarding Air Force One, Mr. Trump had this to say about his conversations with Israel's prime minister and a potential deal with Iran.
4: We had a very good conversation, and he was hit, and he hit back. And I can't blame him for that, but he was hit. He hit back, and now they've called it quits, so they're going to just leave each other alone for another week or something. They were going back and forth, and now they both agreed through me to stop. And we're in the final throes of what will be a very, very good deal that will not allow in any way, shape, or form nuclear weapons, etc. And the strait will open up right away. It'll open up immediately upon signing, which could be in 2 or 3 days.
3: And when asked to clarify by our reporter if he was sure he meant 2 or 3 days, not 2 or 3 weeks, the president had this to say.
4: No, no, we have a good chance of doing it. We should be able to do it in 1 hour, if you want to know the truth.
5: What's the biggest sticking point right now?
4: I don't think there are any sticking points. We're very close to having a very, very good, strong, powerful deal. If we go and bomb, which we can do very easily if we want, and we spend another 2 or 3 weeks bombing, they'll have nothing left whatsoever, but you won't have the strait open for months. If we do the bombing, you know, a lot of people are going to be killed. Who wants to do that? I don't. And we'll have a signed document that's actually stronger than doing the bombing. What has proven to be a very powerful thing is the blockade. The blockades turned out to be much stronger than bombing. And it was really a combination. It was our initial thrust and then the blockade. But, you know, their economy is really suffering and they're going to make a deal.
3: President Donald Trump there on the stops and starts of his attempts to negotiate a peace deal with Iran. For more on the recent escalation, I spoke earlier to Jim Gilmore, former U.S. ambassador to the Organization for Security and Cooperation in Europe under President Donald Trump's first administration.
6: It looks like that the two parties don't want to escalate this kind of battle. So they have fired their missiles back and forth, and then they stopped. But I would suggest that the underlying tensions are still there. What really is going on is that the Iranians want to try to protect Hezbollah in Lebanon, and the Israelis want to be sure that they can protect their northern borders from being attacked. So those are two contrary things, obviously. And so at any moment now, it could break back out.
3: Lebanon has really complicated things for President Trump, hasn't it? Because the Iranians have made Lebanon part of the deal, and Lebanon is core to Israel. It's determined to keep bombing any kind of Hezbollah threat there. So that's quite a complicating factor for Mr. Trump in terms of getting a deal, no?
6: Yes, it's very complicating. But the essence of it is that as long as Hezbollah continues to attack Israel, Israel's fundamental policy is to protect themselves. And that goes back, of course, decades and decades, all the way back to their terrible experience in World War II Nazi times. So they've maintained that determination to not be attacked and hurt. That also can, by the way, lead them to be manipulated by their enemies, who know good and well exactly what the Israeli reaction will be if there's ever an attack on them.
3: So Trump told Israel not to strike Beirut. Iran says it responded when Israel struck Beirut. Has Beirut become sort of the red line in this? Because not much is said, really, by the parties about Israel continuing to occupy and bomb southern Lebanon.
6: Well, I think it's the issue that's on the day right now, but I would not describe it as a red line. I believe that the issues there in that part of the world are much more fundamental. After all, the United States, in conjunction with the Israelis, bombed those nuclear facilities several months ago and then turned around and did a much more broad-based attack just in a couple of months ago. And those issues still remain. All the issues that we're talking about are still present, primarily the nuclear issues, but also now, of course, the Strait of Hormuz. None of that's resolved yet. So I don't think that you can just say that a back and forth with Hezbollah in Lebanon is the most important issue right now. It's just a part of it.
3: What leverage does President Trump actually have to get those resolved, especially the Strait of Hormuz?
6: Well, I think that that the Strait of Hormuz is quite difficult. That the Iranians, you're not going to pick them up and move them anywhere. They're right along that strait, and they will always be along that strait. So now, in order to straighten out the passageway and the waterway, the United States is faced with, if they're going to proceed, with a terrible onslaught that will do something to try to eliminate the Iranians from threatening the shipping in the Strait of Hormuz. I'm not sure you can do that. What's really going on here is that these ships, they won't sail unless they have appropriate insurance policies. And the international insurance industry is not about to insure these ships if they think there's even a strong possibility that they'll be attacked. So that is a part of the problem. Meanwhile, on the nuclear side, so far the Iranians have not seemed to show any public willingness to compromise that. Now, the president has said that they are, that they're willing to actually compromise on that. Let's wait and see how these things develop. I think the Iranians think they're in a very strong position.
3: Going back to Lebanon and the Israeli policy towards Lebanon and determination to strike Hezbollah there, do you agree with critics that Trump is out of his depth in trying to find a way to end this war and Netanyahu is running circles around him, Prime Minister Netanyahu of Israel?
6: I would certainly never characterize any statesman in that kind of position. So no, but I do believe that Netanyahu was persuasive to the president in the Oval Office when he approached him about the second conflict. I think that so far the war has really benefited Israel, I think, more than the United States, because Israel was trying to protect themselves from an immediate danger, both from the nuclear issues and also from Hezbollah in Lebanon, and they have an immediate need to do that. The United States has a long-term need. The U.S. has been addressing this issue for a long time. So I would not say that that the president is weak. I think that that he's strong, but I believe that that this is now a challenge that's going to be very difficult for him to solve.
3: And that was Jim Gilmore, the former U.S. ambassador to the OSCE.
2: We're going to talk about another conflict now, that between Ukraine and Russia. It is more than 4 years since Russia launched its full-scale invasion of its neighbour, Ukraine. Yesterday, the military chief in Ukraine said the country had recaptured more than 600 square kilometres of territory this year from Russia. We're going to speak now to Natalia Denikiva, deputy minister at the Ministry of Digital Transformation of Ukraine, where she believes that technology will be a key part of Ukraine's future. Welcome to the programme. Before we talk about technology, perhaps you can tell me about this recapturing of 600 square kilometres of territory this year. Where in the country is it? And how key has your development in drone technology been to that?
0: Good morning. Indeed, yesterday we had a great news, and I do believe we have dedicated people from the country to speak about it. But if we're talking about technology, it is really something that Ukraine be proud of, because for Ukraine, technology is a strategic asset and one of the key drivers for the economic development. Even before the full-scale invasion, Ukraine's tech sector was growing by around 20% annually, with the potential to grow by up to 50% annually. And the country was already known internationally for its strong engineering talent, and many global companies worked with Ukrainian teams on complex software development, product design, and R&D. And today, as you've already mentioned, almost 4 years into the war, the conditions are obviously much more difficult, but the tech sector continues to work, export, and build products and create new companies for, and for Ukraine, it's really, really extremely important.
2: I remember speaking to some software developers in the west of the country, in Lviv, just after the outbreak of the full-scale war. And they said they were losing clients because people didn't necessarily want to outsource work to Ukraine. I just wonder whether artificial intelligence now, with the ability of these AI chatbots to write huge amounts of code with little human involvement, what that is meaning for the tech sector.
0: You know, it's what you've just mentioned, it's not specifically about Ukraine. It's a global trend, and we have to accept this. But AI is it's important. It's important for I'm as a person who work for the government can truly say that AI is our tech priority. And AI is becoming part of national digital infrastructure. And right now, it is already changing the way citizens interact with the state. And this is next stage of Ukraine's digital transformation.
2: And you are using artificial intelligence-powered drones to strike vital Russian supply lines and other targets. And it has been reported you've been helping some of the Gulf states with anti-drone technology. How big would you say the tech industry, the military tech industry, is now in the economy?
0: Of course, defense tech is our priority right now, and we can see now during the full-scale invasion, of course, defense is the most visible area in Ukraine today. But our tech priorities are much broader than just defense tech alone. And what is very important for us now is how the technological capacity that Ukraine is developing under the pressure of war can also be used in civilian life for recovery, for healthcare, for emergency response, logistics, agriculture, and so on and so forth. This is why we see super strong potential in robotics, automation, and hardware.
2: And so this conflict has transformed the way technology is used in war. The Ukraine-Russia conflict has perhaps transformed warfare around the world. And when you look more broadly at the uses, the dangers of artificial intelligence, where do you think the balance lies? Because we did the other day on the programme hear from one of the co-founders of a large artificial intelligence company saying that they were concerned that, that artificial intelligence was almost at the point beyond human control. What are your thoughts on that?
0: Honestly, I do not believe in balance. If we're talking about Ukraine and the full-scale war between Russia and Ukraine, it's definitely not about balance. And when we are talking about how innovative or technological Ukrainians are, you know, it wasn't like this by, we are not innovative or technological or use all this amazing technology by default or by design. We were forced to be like this. So I do not believe in balance, and it is impossible to have this.
2: All right. Thank you very much indeed. That's Natalia Daniyukievka there, who's a deputy minister at the Ministry of Digital Transformation in Ukraine.
3: Let's go to Rebecca Adams now for the latest update on sports.
7: Thank you very much, Barbara. Well, the San Antonio Spurs ended the New York Knicks' 13-match winning streak as they won Game 3 of the NBA Finals 115-111. The Knicks lead the series 2-1. Donald Trump attended the game and was booed by the crowd at Madison Square Garden. Christian Eriksen is at home and says he's doing well after collapsing on the pitch in Denmark's match against Ukraine on Sunday. The 34-year-old has a pacemaker that was fitted after he had a cardiac arrest during a match at Euro 2020. 23-time Grand Slam singles champion Serena Williams makes her comeback at Queen's in London later today. She'll be playing alongside Canada's Victoria Mboko in the doubles against third seeds Nicole Melica and Erin Routliffe. And Chinese football fans have turned to referee Ma Ning as the country's representative for the tournament after the team failed to qualify. Nicknamed Cardmaster for his enthusiasm in booking players, he's emerged as an unlikely viral star in his home country after sharing photos on social media of his travels to the US.
3: Thanks very much, Rebecca. The U.S. Department of Defense has added some of China's most high-profile technology companies to a list of firms it alleges have ties with the Chinese military. Nick Marsh on our business desk has been following this. Nick, there seem to be some household names on this list?
8: Yes, for sure, Barbara. Yeah, you've got Alibaba, you know, the big e-commerce platform, Baidu, search engine. They're really big into AI now. And also, very interestingly, BYD, which this year overtook Tesla, became the biggest electric vehicle maker in the world. So, you know, some huge names in Chinese tech. They've been added to this list, which was first published, actually, by the Biden administration in 2021. It's grown to nearly 200 companies. And as you say, they're basically accused of working with the Chinese military now. That definition is very vague, and it's one that these companies very much dispute, that the Chinese government disputes. The Pentagon uses this term military-civil fusion, but it's basically a national security thing. It doesn't mean that these companies are banned, like Huawei, if you remember, back in 2021. Alibaba's on the New York Stock Exchange, right? But it does bar the US military from working with them, and it's a kind of, you know, reputational blacklist to these really big Chinese companies.
3: You mentioned this started in the Biden administration. So is this an ongoing thing, or is this a new development? Because it comes just as the US-China relationship had seemed to be improving.
8: Yeah, to be honest, I'd say it is an ongoing thing. You know, you have these moments where the relationship kind of thaws, the temperatures reset. You know, Donald Trump met Xi Jinping not long ago. But the long-standing rivalry, you know, this strategic competition between the US and China, and that centers on tech and AI, you know, make no mistake, that is going nowhere. And it's quite interesting because they were actually added to this list back in February when Donald Trump was supposed to be meeting with Xi Jinping. It was very quickly removed. They were quietly removed. They had the meeting, you know, reset the mood music, and now a couple of months later, they've been re-added, you know. So the Chinese embassy in Washington, you know, it says that the Americans are basically stretching this concept of national security too far. It's hard to verify how direct these links are exactly with the Chinese military. You know, everything in Chinese business is linked to the state. in some way, but it really just reflects, you know, long-standing tensions between the two countries.
3: Interesting. Thanks. That's Nick Marsh there on our business desk.
2: Now, as you might have heard in the news bulletin earlier on, the chief prosecutor of the International Criminal Court has been suspended pending the outcome of disciplinary proceedings against him. Karim Khan has consistently denied allegations of sexual misconduct, which first emerged back in 2024. We can speak to the BBC's Anna Holligan, who's been following this story and joins us now from The Hague, where the International Criminal Court is based. So, Anna, just tell us about this decision by the ICC and how it came about.
9: So it looks like a significant escalation in a process that's been going on for 2 years now. The court's governing body, that's the Assembly of States Parties Bureau, has effectively taken this issue out of the internal process. Its executive committee, the Bureau, has decided to suspend Karim Khan with immediate effect. So this is the first time in the court's history that the prosecutor has been suspended. There have been leaks to suggest that a majority within that body voted to find that misconduct was committed, but the Bureau has stressed in a statement this is not a finding of guilt. It's simply that they're going to ask the 125 member states what to do about what happens next. So they have convened, or they will convene, an emergency meeting as soon as possible to decide on his fate.
2: And give us the context of this then, because Mr. Khan has been in the spotlight for various reasons. He has announced various investigations which have been deeply controversial.
9: Indeed, and it's in that context that these allegations came to light, but they have been treated as entirely separate, at least in terms of the judicial process and the investigation. But politically, this is a massively sensitive time for the court, which is under intense scrutiny, partly because of those sanctions by the US on the prosecutor himself, Karim Khan, also on some of his deputies, also on ICC judges. And those sanctions have meant that some of those judges can't even use their bank accounts. And there is, of course, a risk, a fear, that if the US decides to go even further and impose sanctions on the court itself, it will be very difficult, if that scaffolding is unpicked, for the institution to continue to exist. And all of this started, indeed, after Karim Khan requested arrest warrants for Benjamin Netanyahu and his former defence chief, Yoav Gallant, in connection with the war in Gaza. And in the meantime, he has, in the last year, stepped aside while the investigative process goes on, and the court has been functioning in his absence. The office of the prosecutor has been run by his deputies.
2: So it does continue to function then. The investigations continue, do they? The prosecutions continue, even though there is ostensibly no chief prosecutor in post.
9: Indeed. And his deputies have been travelling to the meetings and conducting the investigations, overseeing the investigations. And the appearances that have happened recently, so with Rodrigo Duterte, among other people, they have been overseen from the prosecution perspective by others within his office. But the supporters of the court, the people who believe that this institution is vital for upholding justice worldwide, it's the UK's, the world's rather, first permanent criminal court. And many supporters believe that the threats from the US, the sanctions for the US, threaten the very existence of justice itself.
2: Anna Holligan in The Hague, thanks very much. Anna there in the city where the International Criminal Court is based. You're with Newsday on the BBC World Service.
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12: Maine voters head to the polls for primary elections. Likely to advance are Republican Senator Susan Collins, who's held the seat for nearly three decades, and Democrat Graham Platner, a populist who's electrified voters, but the military veteran comes with controversy.
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2: Hello, you're with Newsday from the BBC World Service with Barbara Plettacher in Nairobi and Rob Young in London.
3: We'll speak to the German doctor who's been looking after an American doctor with Ebola evacuated from the DR Congo.
2: We'll also bring the story of a Somali referee who won't be officiating in the World Cup after he was denied entry to America.
3: And a BBC investigation finds that some migrants heading to the UK were threatened with forced organ removal. But first, this news.
14: BBC News with Emily Thomas. A pause in fighting between Iran and Israel appears to be holding after the biggest test so far of the ceasefire agreed in April. But violence has continued in southern Lebanon, where the health ministry said Israeli strikes killed at least 14 people on Monday. 20 countries have released a joint statement describing the humanitarian situation in Gaza as catastrophic and calling on Israel to allow more aid into the territory. The International Criminal Court has suspended its chief prosecutor, pending the outcome of disciplinary proceedings against him. Karim Khan has repeatedly denied allegations of sexual misconduct. The United States has added several major Chinese businesses to a list of companies it claims are linked to China's military. Among them are the e-commerce giant Alibaba and the electric car maker BYD. Ukrainian officials say Russian strikes overnight have killed at least four people in the Kharkiv region. Ukraine, meanwhile, has continued to launch strikes at Russian-occupied Crimea. World football's governing body has removed the Somalian Omar Artan from its list of World Cup referees after he was denied entry to the United States. The finals of the Men's World Cup start later this week. A BBC investigation has found that more than 300 Iraqi Kurdish migrants attempting to get to the UK were kidnapped in Libya last year and threatened with having their organs removed. The kidnappers demanded $5,000 each. The car manufacturer Stellantis has announced a global recall of more than a million Jeep SUVs because of fire concerns. The problem relates to the wiring of the power steering. And President Trump has been booed at a basketball match in New York. He was there to watch the New York Knicks lose to the San Antonio Spurs. World News from the BBC.
2: Thank you, Emily, for that summary of the news there. Hello, you're with Newsday from the BBC World Service with Barbara in Nairobi and Rob in London. In the next half an hour, we'll go to Germany and talk Ebola. We'll also bring you a BBC investigation on how hundreds of migrants have been threatened with organ removal.
3: We'll also look at why a Somali referee will not be able to attend the World Cup in the US. Omar Artan, who was set to be the first Somali to referee at the World Cup finals. In the meantime, we welcome your messages on WhatsApp or text at +44 77 86 20 50 85.
2: An American doctor, Peter Stafford, who had contracted Ebola in the Democratic Republic of Congo, has been discharged from a Berlin-based special isolation ward where he'd been receiving treatment. Dr. Stafford had contracted the disease last month while working in DR Congo with his wife. They were in a medical missionary group there. I've been speaking to Dr. Leif Erik Sander, the head of infectious diseases at Charité University Hospital in the German capital, Berlin. He's the man who's been treating Dr. Stafford for the past few weeks. And I asked him when Peter Stafford arrived at his unit, what was his condition?
15: Well, he obviously had clear signs of an Ebola infection. He was weak and he had a fever and he was very sick, but he was not critically ill.
2: And so what treatment then were you able to give him?
15: So he received an experimental treatment that consists of two so-called monoclonal antibodies. So these are antibodies that were developed from convalescent individuals. This is an experimental drug developed by a company in the United States. And this drug neutralizes the virus. And he received one dose of that. And he also received several doses of an antiviral treatment called remdesivir. So a drug that was originally developed for Ebola, but has actually been authorized for treatment of COVID-19. And this is where it has been widely used.
2: And so the medication you've got is able to treat people who have contracted Ebola in the current outbreak with the Bundibugyo strain.
15: So this is the rationale. So from sort of the preclinical profile of this drug, we believe that it works in neutralizing also the Bundibugyo virus. But as I said, this is a drug that is currently under development. There is no licensed or authorized drug to treat this type of infection. But from what we've seen with the clinical course in our patient, we do believe that it has clinical activity.
2: Is there a case then for this treatment being sent to the front line in the Democratic Republic of Congo, where I presume it is not available, certainly not available in large quantities at the moment?
15: I cannot really speak to the availability of this drug, but given that it is still under development, I would not think that there are large quantities of this treatment available. It has just been tested in phase one clinical trials and is, as I said, still under development, so I would doubt that it is indeed available in large quantities to be sent to the DRC. Yet these types of treatment have been developed in the past, and there is a potential that one might scale up production and provide this treatment under the framework of emergency use authorization, for instance.
2: And Peter Stafford has now been discharged from your hospital. Has he made a complete recovery, or will it be some time before he's back to 100%?
15: So he is in remarkably good health, given that he contracted Ebola 3 weeks ago. If you compare that to, you know, previous reports of individuals that had to be treated for Ebola, but I would still think it was a severe viral infection. It might still take a few weeks for him to fully recover.
2: And how important do you think the work your centre is doing is when you have the fight against Ebola, of course, many thousands of miles away?
15: This is absolutely true. And there is a big discrepancy between the level of medical care that we can provide here in Germany or in the UK and the absence of most medical care in that part of the DRC. So we know this from the discussions with our patients and with others in the area, that there is a lack of mostly everything. There's hardly any PPE. There are very few medical treatments available at all. So there's a big discrepancy. Nonetheless, I think it's important to provide this type of care to individuals that go to these areas to provide humanitarian aid and to provide help, such as our patient and his family. This gives them a level of security and comfort that they might want to take the step and go and help in these areas. But nonetheless, there is this big discrepancy, and there's also unfair distribution of medical treatments. And this is not only true for Ebola. It basically affects any area of medicine.
2: You've treated previous outbreaks of Ebola, haven't you? How would you say this current one, caused by the Bundibugyo strain, compares to previous outbreaks?
15: So we have very little experience with this specific virus. So what we can tell from the numbers that we've seen so far, that there might be a chance that it has a little lower mortality than some of the other Ebola viruses. On the other hand, this outbreak has gone on for quite a while without being noticed. So it has spread already. And in addition, it is spreading in an area that is very insecure, that again, as I said, has very little medical infrastructure. So this makes this outbreak very hard to control. And we are quite concerned that this might actually grow into a very large outbreak.
2: Dr. Leif Erik Sander, the head of infectious diseases at Charité University Hospital in the German capital, Berlin. And so, Barbara, that American doctor, Peter Stafford, ended up going to Germany for treatment. But there is a plan, a very controversial plan, where you are in Kenya to treat Americans in Kenya.
3: Yes, very controversial, Rob. There's a quarantine center being built at the Kenyan Air Force base in central part of the country for Americans who've been exposed to the virus to come and do their observation for symptoms. The Americans say they've made this arrangement because of Kenya's proximity to the DR Congo. But a big backlash here. Kenyans are saying we weren't consulted. We shouldn't be bringing Ebola into the country. We don't have it. We're worried about safety protocols and also angry about the lack of information. That's the basis of a court case, which is demanding that the government reveal the agreement. The Kenyan government's been pretty vocal in defending it. They say this is part of a long-standing health relationship with the U.S. They have global and regional duties to fight the outbreak and so on. But there have been some demos near the location. Two people were killed related to that by the police response, it seems. It's not entirely clear. But we activists have been telling us they expect to have more demos today.
2: Now, world football's governing body, FIFA, has confirmed that a Somali referee, Omar Artan, won't be officiating at the World Cup after he was denied entry to the United States. It's not clear why he was turned away, but Somalia is one of several countries on a travel ban list introduced by President Trump's administration. The executive director for the White House Task Force on the World Cup, Andrew Giuliani, told the BBC he backed the decision.
16: Every visa decision is a national security decision, and CBP made the decision to block him from coming into the country because they realized that it was the best for the safety of not just Americans, but all the international visitors that have come here. So we support that decision wholeheartedly, and that will not be reversed.
2: Well, we can speak to the Somali sports journalist Mohamed Moudeh, who joins us now. Just tell us, first of all, a bit about Omar Artan.
17: Thank you for having me here today. Omar Artan is one of the best referees in Africa. He was born and raised in Mogadishu, and he was training during a difficult time. And he was one of the generation who was raised during the civil war in Somalia. His dream was one day to officiate one of the biggest stage of the such a World Cup. And he was named recently the best African referee in AFCON after he was officiated AFCON, African Nation Cup. Omar was selected FIFA officiated on the World Cup, but he has denied entering the United States because he was difficult obtaining a visa and received support from the Somali embassy in Nairobi, which helped him to get a diplomatic passport. However, it was shocked yesterday when he was blocked to enter in the United States. So he was sent back to Turkey, where he is now, and he's supposed to back in Mogadishu tomorrow, Wednesday.
2: So, have you spoken to him since he was denied entry to America?
17: Yeah, I spoke to him yesterday after he has been sent back to Turkey. And he told me that he's just now convinced because he was willing to officiate the World Cup, and he has been preparing to be there. And but he said that he's now that he's very disappointed that he was not that he was blocked to enter the United States.
2: And was he given any reason why at the border?
17: He said that he didn't know why they had blocked him to enter the United States because, but he said that he doesn't know why they have blocked him to enter the United States. But he said the only thing he knew that he was a referee and he was willing to officiate the World Cup, and he said that he was shocked after the United States rejected him to enter the United States. So that's the only thing that I still, so far, that I know from him.
2: Mm. So the US government has said that he'd been talking to bad people. Any idea what they might be referring to and whether there's any truth in it?
17: I don't know exactly, but the only thing that we know is that US has restricted Somali people or Somali authority that they cannot travel to the United States. And people thought that his passport was diplomatic passport, and the reason is not that, because they said they were investigated and they were protecting to not to harm, as they said, the authority, that for security reason. But he's only Omar was only referee, as far as I know. We have been know each other for a long time. I know when I was a journalist of radio, he was training on the street, he was running on the field. He was one of the people who was dreaming to be one of the best referee in Somalia. So even he was just only last year that he was officiating for the World Cup, for the African Nation Cup. He was also officiating for the African Champion League final. So we don't know why he was not be there, but that was shock news. So not only for him, but also for the whole community of football community. They were talking about him.
2: It was going to be a proud moment, wasn't it, for Somalia?
17: Yeah.
2: Thanks so much. That's Mohamed Madeh there, the Somali sports journalist. We're going to get some more sport now with Rebecca.
7: Yeah, thank you, Rob. Well, we're going to talk to a man who's about to embark on a physical and sporting challenge. Bob van den Burgt is a professional windsurfer, and later today he's going to try to break the world record for distance windsurfed in a day. He's going to windsurf for an entire 24 hours and hope to beat the mark of just under 700 kilometres, which was set a little over a decade ago. Bob's target is to get further than 800 kilometres, to get his name into the record books, and also to raise tens of thousands for research into childhood muscle disorders. Well, Bob joins us now, just a few hours from the start of his challenge, which he'll take on in his home country of the Netherlands. Bob, good morning to you and welcome along to Newsday. How do you prepare physically for a challenge like this one?
18: Good morning, and thank you for bringing me in the show. How do I prepare for a challenge like this one? Well, it's been a lot of hard work, hard training, keeping the nutrition and the diet on point, and also the mental game. I've been visualizing the good things. I've been training hard, and that should get me ready to take the record.
7: And of course, in 24 hours, speed is of the essence. So how fast do you have to go on average to break the record, and how hard will it be to keep that speed up?
18: Yeah, so the game plan is, as you said, I'm going to be really happy when I reach 800 kilometers in the 24 hours. But with strategy and the game plan, we did it a little bit different. We're aiming for 1,000 kilometers. So if something goes wrong, I actually have like a good buffer, and we will still be safe for the 800. And for this 1,000, I need to have a pace of at least 43 kilometers per hour, which, you know, I think I can do it, but we never know what's going to happen. Like, I have to stay in one piece. The conditions need to stay there. The wind needs to be good all 24 hours around. But it's gonna be a hard battle.
7: And can you take a break in those 24 hours? How do you keep your strength up?
18: Well, I can do everything. There's no rules to the attempt. Only that I need to travel as many kilometers as possible within these 24 hours. So, of course, I can take breaks, but I want to set a certain pace. I want to cover distance. So I will not be having too many breaks. And for now, we're aiming at around every 4 or 5 hours, a break of like 5 to 10 minutes.
7: And will it just be you on the water by yourself?
18: I have a very good team around me. So there's a guidance boat which can supply me with nutrition, with new water and stuff like this. Of course, they're also going to support me. I expect there will be some local windsurfers and some media pushing me and cheering for me, but also not too much, obviously, because I need to stay focused.
7: And just quickly, Bob, the previous record was set a decade ago. How have techniques and equipment changed since then?
18: Yeah, it's changing like rapidly. I'm in the windsurfing business for quite a while now, and we're changing material every year. And every year, we make faster sails, we make faster boards, and stuff like this. But it stays a very marginal game. So, for sure, the equipment I'm going to be riding today is going to be better than the equipment that has been ridden like 10 years ago for the record. So that's going to give me an edge for sure.
7: Fantastic. Well, we wish you the very best of luck today, Bob, and hope the weather stays good for you. That was Bob van der Berg, professional windsurfer, going for a world record later on today.
2: Yeah, best of luck to him, Rebecca. Thank you very much. Indeed, we were talking about that Somali referee who was denied entry into the United States for the World Cup. George, listening in Oslo, says the World Cup should not be politicised. This is a global social event, he says. Celestine in the Gambia says the international football body's impartiality has been seriously undermined by the United States. Another listener in the Gambia has been in touch about our main story, the developments in the Middle East. Dorda Camara in the Gambia says Iran and Israel need a ceasefire. They should stop the airstrikes and go back to the negotiating table. And Emmanuel, listening in Freetown in Sierra Leone, says, I'm pleading with all the parties in the Middle East conflict to stop the fighting and negotiate in good faith to end the conflict, not just for themselves, but for the good of the globe. Thanks very much indeed for all of your messages.
3: Now, more than 300 migrants heading to the UK last summer were kidnapped, tortured and threatened with forced organ removal, the BBC has learned. The young men, all from Iraqi Kurdistan, were captured in Libya by a militia who demanded a ransom of $5,000 from each of their families and threatened to harvest the captives' kidneys if payment wasn't made. A BBC investigation into people smuggling learned about the kidnapped group whilst recording in Iraqi Kurdistan for the Radio 4 podcast To Catch a King. Reporter Sue Mitchell and aid worker Rob Lowry revisited the town of Rania, a starting point for many migrant journeys from the Middle East to Europe and the UK.
19: We came to northern Iraq to investigate a network of smugglers bringing thousands of people across Europe. We've heard that smugglers from Rania have opened up a new route from Iraq to Europe, crossing over land through Libya. But something's gone wrong, and more than 300 boys have been kidnapped by one of Libya's armed militia groups.
20: Nice to meet you.
19: We meet a father of one of the boys.
21: His son was there.
22: Oh, really? In Libya?
21: And they make a surgery for him.
22: Stole his kidney. Harvested his kidney.
20: God, that's terrible. How old is his son?
21: 19.
19: The father takes out his phone and zooms in on a photo of a large wound.
22: That's a scar, exactly where the kidney goes on the body.
21: Yeah.
22: Look at that.
20: Basically the scar looks absolutely
22: I'm surprised
20: raw.
22: That's not infected. So he's got 1, 2, 3, 4, a lot of stitches.
19: The man lets me copy the photo and I send it to a surgeon I know in the UK. He replies straight away, saying the location's consistent with where you'd make an incision to reach a kidney.
22: Is this where we're here?
19: The father says he's in touch with many other families of missing boys in Rania, and if we give him an hour, he can get dozens of them to meet with us.
22: These are all the families, and they've come out to meet us.
19: When we arrive at a local hall, there are about 20 people outside, wanting to show pictures or videos of their sons being held in Libya. Some are violent, sent to parents by the militia to extort a $5,000 payment for each boy's release.
22: But that is brutal surgery, that. Oh, it's brutal. All the blood there.
23: In Libya.
22: In Libya.
20: So it's a video 15. Of his son. He looks terrified on that video.
19: Once we're inside, there are about 60 people in total, mostly fathers and brothers of the missing boys.
22: More coming. There's a lot more coming in. So I'm just going to now explain to the people who we are and why we're here. Good afternoon, gentlemen. It's such a great honour for me and my colleague. This is Sue Mitchell of the BBC. My name is Rob Lowry. So at the moment, this tragedy, no one knows about it. Other than families?
19: Most of the families tell us they paid the same smuggler, a Rania gang leader called Noah Aaron, who's been selling illegal crossings for more than a decade. Parents say he'd taken groups of migrants through Libya before, but not paid the militia transporting them. So the latest group were being held and ransomed to repay the smugglers' debt.
1: They've taken our sons. It's more than 8 months. Mm. So our sons, they are there. And they don't do anything. So why they don't capture one of the biggest smugglers?
19: Noah Aaron has since been jailed in France and given 10 years for smuggling crimes. And the Iraqi government has been bringing the kidnapped boys home on military planes. Most of the boys have since returned, although migrant groups are kidnapped regularly in Libya. And an investigator for the UN tells us that organ harvesting is common.
4: I don't want to go to any country again, you know.
19: As we leave our meeting in Rania, we meet one boy who's just returned home after his parents were among the first to pay the $5,000 ransom.
4: For a long time in Libya, by 6 months in the jail.
19: They wanted to take your organs?
4: Because they want the money. They want money. He'd say, I want your kidney, you know.
19: You're scared, frightened?
4: Yeah, yeah. My family paid $5,000. I'm very happy in this moment, you know, to came back.
2: Well, the reporter you heard there, Sue Mitchell, joins us in the studio. It's incredible reporting, Sue, and was an open secret in this community. How difficult was it for you to nail down the facts of what had actually happened?
20: Yeah, we stumbled on it by accident, really, because we were in Rania. And I actually think not many journalists actually go to that region and spend that time investigating what's happening with these smuggling gangs. So once we arrived there, parents gathered, as you heard in that report, really quickly. And we had close to 100 people in that hall. But there were so many more as well wanting to make contact. And they all were showing us photos of the people they paid the money to, trying to tell us the information about the smuggler. And it took a while to really piece together exactly what had happened. And that was partly done in conjunction with a local MP who has been involved in trying to get these boys back. So there is quite a lot known at different areas in government about what's been happening, but it's not really been in the public media. And these boys have never really had this injustice addressed. So you heard in that report, the smuggler responsible for a lot of these boys being kidnapped was Noah Aaron. He received a sentence of 10 years in France, but that was for unrelated smuggling offences. So they still really haven't got justice for what happened in Libya, and still so many others have been kidnapped there.
2: Well, Libya is a country plagued with political instability, poor security as well. What is the likelihood they would get justice?
20: Yeah, well, that's a very difficult thing, isn't it? Because what happens in these situations is parents, they're desperately poor anyway, so they pay when they can, and some of those boys return home, but some actually want to continue onwards into Europe, so they don't really want it reporting. I mean, this is seen as a sort of terrible secret almost, that, you know, they want to make these journeys to reach the UK, and even with these setbacks, this atrocious sort of kidnapping, the horror of that, they still want to try again, so they don't want to be highlighted by, you know, by reporting in any sense. And then there's also the sense that some of these smugglers, as you heard, are Rania based. This is a very, very powerful network in Rania, and it's really hard for the families to be stand up against that. Even we found that. We went to this meeting, smugglers had infiltrated the meeting, and the very next day we got told by the Kurdish security services it wasn't safe for us to stay in that area, because already word had got out amongst the smuggling communities, and they were sending threatening messages to the families telling them, do not report this, do not talk to the BBC, your lives will be in danger. So, I mean, people who do speak out are very brave, and but it is a very, very tragic situation.
2: All right. Well, thank you very much. It's a great report. You can listen to it on Intrigue to Catch a King. It is available on the BBC website and wherever you usually get your downloads. That was the BBC reporter Sue Mitchell there. Just before we go, a quick update from the Middle East. We've been talking about how the conflict between Israel and Hezbollah in Lebanon is key, according to Donald Trump anyway, to securing a peace deal between America and Iran. The Israeli military has in the past few minutes announced an evacuation order for the Lebanese city of Tyre. Updates on the situation there throughout the day here on the BBC World Service. But that is it for this edition of Newsday. Thank you for listening.
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12: Coming up on the Arts Hour with me, Nikki Beatty, British actor Kristin Scott Thomas talks about the personal story behind her directorial debut, My Mother's Wedding.
5: I think that it has certainly made me quite good at telling stories about people who have a secret suffering. I mean, Fiona in Four Weddings, who is the sort of epitome of that. She has this secret that she keeps under wraps and won't tell anyone, and then it all comes out.
12: Kane Parsons, the 20-year-old YouTube star whose horror film Backrooms is making waves and breaking box office records.

0: so far of the ceasefire agreed in April. The two countries exchanged fire before announcing a halt to the attacks on Monday. But violence has continued in southern Lebanon. The Lebanese Health Ministry said Israeli strikes killed 14 people on Monday, half of those after Iran threatened to attack Israel again if it continued bombing Lebanon. From Jerusalem, here's Yolanda Now.
1: Israel has insisted it will not accept a new equation whereby Tehran links fighting in Lebanon to the conflict in the wider region. According to the Lebanese Health Ministry, yesterday an Israeli strike killed at least five people in the city of Tyre, while another in the Nabatea district killed seven and a third in Marwaniya killed two, with two children among the dead. The Israeli military said projectiles were launched towards its soldiers operating in southern Lebanon. Some were intercepted and one landed near troops, with no reported casualties.
0: The International Criminal Court has suspended its chief prosecutor, pending the outcome of disciplinary proceedings against him. Karim Khan has repeatedly denied allegations of sexual misconduct. The British lawyer announced he was stepping aside from the role a year ago. Anna Holligan has the latest.
2: The court's governing body has effectively taken this issue out of the internal process. Its executive committee has decided to suspend Karim Khan with immediate effect. So this is the first time in the court's history that the prosecutor has been suspended. There have been leaks to suggest that a majority within that body voted to find that misconduct was committed, but the Bureau has stressed in a statement this is not a finding of guilt. It's simply that they're going to ask the 125 member states what to do about what happens next.
0: The United States has added several major Chinese businesses to a list of companies it claims are linked to China's military. Among the additions are the e-commerce giant Alibaba and the electric car maker BYD. The list aims to alert American organizations to the risks of working with Chinese firms. The artificial intelligence company OpenAI has announced plans to raise money on the stock market for the first time. The company, which makes the ChatGPT chatbot, did not say how much money it might be seeking. Here's Lily Jamali.
3: In a statement, the company said it had not decided on the timing of a public listing and added it may be a while, noting that there were things it might want to do that would be easier as a private company. The filing comes a week after the company's rival Anthropic launched similar paperwork with U.S. securities regulators, and Elon Musk's SpaceX, which includes his AI startup, is days away from listing its shares in the U.S. with a valuation of around $1.75 trillion.
0: World news from the BBC. Ukrainian officials say Russian strikes overnight have killed at least four people in the Kharkiv region. The local governor said attacks on the city of Chuhuyev had caused fires and damaged residential buildings. Ukraine, meanwhile, has continued to launch strikes at Russian-occupied Crimea, where officials say air defences have been repelling drones. The National Congress of Honduras has approved a series of reforms to tackle femicides. According to the UN, Honduras has by far the highest rate of such crimes in Latin America. The reforms will see potential jail terms increased to up to 60 years. Specialised women-only judicial bodies will also be established. A BBC investigation has found that more than 300 Iraqi Kurdish migrants attempting to get to the UK were kidnapped in Libya and threatened with having their organs removed. Sue Mitchell has more details.
4: The group was travelling through Libya from Rania in northern Iraq, a starting point for many migrant journeys and home to a smuggling network bringing thousands to the UK illegally. Their passage involved help from a Libyan militia who kidnapped the migrants and demanded a ransom of $5,000, threatening to remove a kidney from those who did not pay promptly. Some of the boys were held for more than 6 months, and I saw photo evidence of beatings and surgical incisions matching the location where kidneys would be removed. The Iraqi government has been returning the kidnapped group to Iraq by military flights.
0: The car manufacturer Stellantis has announced a global recall of more than a million Jeep SUVs because of fire concerns. Owners of Jeep Wrangler and Jeep Gladiator models made between 2021 and 2025 have been urged to park away from structures and other vehicles until a fix is complete. The problem relates to the wiring of the power steering. World news from the BBC.
5: Hello and welcome to the Arts Hour from the BBC World Service. I'm Nikki Beatty, bringing you a star-studded lineup.

0: global guests and some cultural companionship with the very best arts and culture conversation from across the BBC and beyond. Coming up, British actor Kristin Scott-Thomas talks about the personal story behind her directorial debut, My Mother's Wedding. Kane Parsons, the 20-year-old YouTube star whose feature film Backrooms is making waves. British author Wasim Khan has been given a license to thrill. He's written a new James Bond story. And the Canadian author of Heated Rivalries, Rachel Reid, talks about how the raunchy ice hockey drama is sweeping the world as a TV series. That's not all, though. My guests on today's Arts Hour are the Mexican-American filmmaker Alex Kawam. We'll be talking about his latest horror film, The Remedy, later in the show. And to give her deeply informed thoughts, feelings and insights into these offerings, we welcome back as our cultural critic this week, Larushka Ivanzadeh. Before we go any further, Larushka, do you have a cultural highlight that you want to recommend to the world?
1: I do. Well, I was thinking horror is having a bit of a moment at the moment. I know we're going to talk about Backrooms in a bit, but there's another amazing horror out at the moment called Obsession, which is my new obsession. And it is this Gen Z horror meets rom-com about this sort of nervy misfit who buys a novelty toy called a One Wish Willow in order to make a wish to make his crush fall madly in love with him, only to get more than he bargained for because she becomes obsessed with by him to a very dangerous degree. And it's directed by Curry Barker, who's this 26-year-old director. His previous film he made for $800 and was released on YouTube. This one he made for $750,000, which is nothing in, you know, peanuts in filmmaking terms. And it has grossed millions at the box office. It was only out 3 weeks ago. And
0: Didn't he make $41 million in a short space of time?
1: In 2 weeks. Yeah. And it's now the first film since E.T. in 1982 to increase its box office over its second and its third weekend. So it's just making more and more and more money as it goes along, and people are spreading the word of mouth about it. And it's all the young people going out to watch it as well.
0: Because he's got a built-in audience as a YouTuber, hasn't he? Yeah. I mean, he and Kane are brothers from a similar social media platform, aren't they?
1: They are indeed.
0: Thank you, Larushka. First then, Kristin Scott-Thomas is an accomplished stage and screen actor. In 1994, her breakthrough film role came with Four Weddings and a Funeral, though it was The English Patient a few years later that earned her a Best Actress Oscar nomination. You may have seen her most recently playing the head of MI5 in the Apple TV series Slow Horses. And now, Kristin Scott-Thomas has written and directed her first film. She stars in it too, My Mother's Wedding, inspired in part by her own life. When she was very young, her father, a pilot in the Royal Navy, died in an airplane crash. And then her stepfather died in almost identical circumstances just a few years later. At the time, few people spoke to children about trauma. So when Kristin Scott-Thomas spoke to the BBC's John Wilson, he asked her how she channeled these extraordinary and tragic events into her work.
2: I think that it has certainly made me quite good at telling stories about people who have a secret suffering and have to keep a stiff upper lip and keep going. I was thinking, Fiona in Four Weddings, who is the sort of epitome of that. She has this secret that she keeps under wraps and won't tell anyone, and then it all comes out. And I think I've been quite expert at that because there was very little acting required because I had all this sort of built-up information.
3: It's repressed emotion.
2: Repressed emotion, perhaps, but also things that children aren't supposed to know about. And funnily enough, I've always been cast as older people. Even when I was a very young woman, they wanted me, you know, I was 23 and they wanted me to play 35, you know, or grown-ups. So I obviously had something within me that said, knows too much or something.
3: So you've just made your debut as a writer-director in a film about three sisters whose mother is about to marry for the third time, having lost two previous husbands, both in air accidents.
2: Yes.
3: What made you want to fictionalise such a personal
2: what
3: story?
2: What do you think?
3: Catharsis?
2: Catharsis. No, what made me want to do it was that I realised that one of my brothers, in fact, both my brothers, have absolutely no idea about who their father was, no image in their heads. So I thought that I would make some little short films about what I remembered about Daddy and my stepfather, Simon. I got talking to somebody about this and they said, well, why don't you turn it into a fiction? I said, no, well, I don't want to tell the story of my life. You know, that's not it. Mm. No, she said, no, but what you do is you take that and you use it as a sort of seed for telling another story. And that's what I did.
3: And you have multiple roles on this film as writer, director, co-star, because you're playing the matriarch. What was it like being on the other side of the camera?
2: It was the biggest thrill I've ever had. No, I mean, look at the cast I've got. I mean, it was like being given a fleet of Ferraris. It was absolutely amazing to have these incredible actors around me.
3: Scarlett Johansson, Sienna Miller, Emily Beecham,
2: James Fleet, Frida Pinto.
3: But did you suddenly feel a different kind of agency on set, you know, a different sense of power and the dynamic of the way a film is made?
2: Absolutely, yeah. I mean, I can't recommend being an actor in one's own film when it's one's first film, because it is very, very difficult to sort of separate and sort of observe the other actor while you're acting with them. I find that incredibly difficult.
0: Kristin Scott Thomas. Our cultural critic this week is Larushka Ivanzadeh. So, Larushka, I found the film My Mother's Wedding a little bit twee, in spite of this great cast of women. I mean, playing the three daughters, we have Scarlett Johansson, Sienna Miller, Emily Beecham, ScarJo does an English accent. I found it twee, but what did you think?
1: I know, I almost hope that you weren't going to ask me that, just because I have the greatest respect and admiration for Kristin Scott Thomas. I mean, style icon, fiercely intelligent, bilingual, amazing woman. And obviously, this was a hugely personal story for her. She lived with PTSD. But it's pretty awful, isn't it? I mean, it just really doesn't work.
0: Yes.
1: And it's all the more astonishing because the cast is so incredible. But maybe listening to that clip, how Kristin Scott Thomas said that she just found it difficult to be a director of actors at the same time as acting herself.
0: I don't think she needed to be in it, to be honest. And she co-wrote it with her husband.
1: Mm, it's one of those lockdown projects. I feel like we're getting a few of those coming through. In the last year, we've had Kate Winslet making her directorial debut, Brian Cox making his directorial debut. So I feel like all these actors, they were shut down in lockdown. They made these, they've got their greenlit films and they've all come out. And I really feel that none of them should give up the day job.
0: Thank you for that, Larushka. Hollywood is, as you mentioned earlier, having a full Gen Z takeover right now. Zoomer horror is now a thing. So you may have seen headlines over the past week, like 20-year-old YouTuber becomes the youngest ever director to have a number one film at the box office. Directed by Kane Parsons, a.k.a. Kane Pixels, Back Rooms has shattered expectations. Made for $10 million US dollars, it opened with $118 million US dollars worldwide. So the back rooms of the title are essentially disturbing abandoned rooms with seemingly no end in sight. It could be an empty office block, a hallway, a corridor, unsettling kind of in-between zones or liminal spaces. The concept emerged in 2019 when anonymous users on message board 4chan were asked to post disquieting images that just feel off. That grew into a hugely popular YouTube miniseries with creator Kane Parsons, then 16, at the helm. It proved so captivating that Hollywood studio powerhouse A24 hired Kane Parsons to create the film adaptation. The film story follows a furniture store owner, Chiwetel Ejiofor, who finds a secret doorway that leads him to an endless stretch of nondescript rooms.
4: I found something in the store. The place. Look, I know how this sounds, but you gotta understand, it's massive in there.
5: I'm not saying I don't believe you.
4: Okay, I'm gonna come back here with proof.
0: When Kane Parsons spoke to Jason DeRosso on ABC Radio National's The Screen Show, he told him when Hollywood came knocking.
6: It was about 1 month after I put out the first short, so that was beginning of 2022. You know, I was 16 at the time. I had no real interaction with the industry whatsoever. I had this audience that was already being built online and was already there for the series, and I was already very immersed in this project creatively. And I think I was just thinking about all the ways in which it could go wrong. So the focus was really for me, like, what story can we tell that is inside of this world? Because any film we do, it needs to be a sort of foot-in-the-door experience for people who have never interacted with Backrooms before. So What is something that is not going to like feel like you're cramming all of this dense information from years online into a single film?
7: I mean, you didn't invent the notion of backrooms, but you really popularized this notion. You know, I thought I'd meet someone who had a misspent childhood, going through staff-only doors or fire exits and going to places you weren't supposed to explore as a kid, right? But I read somewhere that you were partly inspired by your experience online or in a video game called Portal 2.
6: I think it definitely planted the seed. I think in general, I get very attached to setting and to locations, and I feel the character of places pretty strongly. You know, most of my life I've spent either trying to either draw places, never really people. I can't draw or represent people. It's always been an emphasis on the spaces. And so I think Backrooms just really appealed, you know, before I was doing anything with it. I think like the notion of what this project was, it's touching on the human mind's interaction with physical space and how memories are a tool to try to predict the future, to preserve oneself and live longer. And like what happens, like just how, like what purpose do they still serve, these physical locations and like the sort of maps that our brains make?
7: Chiwetel Ejiofor's character, Clark, is this man with, you know, a divorce behind him. He's full of resentment and he's stuck in mental loops, I suppose. So the backrooms, in a way, is this symbol of that internal mishmash that he's working his way through. Is there a danger, though, do you think, with backrooms that you can explain it too much, that part of the fascination is that you can never quite explain it?
6: Yeah, well, I think that's what the goal with the film has always been. This is, you know, I think true of most good science fiction. It's science is inherently about making your best guess. And in this case, there's something that is obviously deeply, you could say, unnatural, but it exists in the world. So therefore, inside this story, it must be natural and there must be an explanation. But I think when a character witnesses some very strange, hard to explain phenomenon, we're with them for that. And when, you know, Clark or anyone else espouses, like, you know, what they think or believe, it's kind of feels more like a guess than anything else. They're not going to be told if they were right or wrong.
0: Kane Parsons talking about his film Backrooms. Larushka Ivanzadeh, as our critic today, you've already singled out Obsessions. What did you think of Backrooms?
1: Oh, I love Backrooms. It just is a remarkable piece of visionary filmmaking. I feel like part of my soul is still wandering, or my psyche is still wandering the Backrooms. Trapped in there. And it's just, it felt more astonishing because it just felt like the future of film and you're seeing it right now. That he's come from this completely different background than most filmmakers. Most filmmakers, if they were making a short at the age of 16, they'd be doing it as a Hollywood calling card. And Kane Parsons seems to have very little interest, in fact, in making a Hollywood film. If they hadn't approached him, he'd probably still be very happily making his YouTube series. And I think that's what he's continuing to want to do after that.
0: So do you think, because there have been many editorials that are suggesting that these YouTubers are in fact saving cinema, because if you've got 200 million followers on your YouTube channel, a percentage of those are going to go to a movie theatre and see your film on the big screen.
1: Yeah.
0: But the audience is inbuilt. What are your thoughts on this?
1: I think what was lovely is if you went and saw Backrooms on its opening weekend, that most of the audience was made up of young people, which is such a rare thing, and they were packing it out and they were paying a lot of attention to the screen. I think lots of people think that they haven't got that attention span, that all be sitting there on their phones, but actually they were completely captivated by this. And when I saw it with an audience of quite young people, at the end, normally with something like that, because it was an early screening, it'd be full of influences, everyone would be whooping because it was a horror and kind of clapping, and instead of which everyone was just sort of, what was that about? And everyone came out talking and really engaging with the film. It was so interesting.
0: I mean, horror isn't my jam, but I loved the production values and the visuals. And it reminded me so much of Apple TV's Severance. And in fact, the Severance creator, Dan Erickson, has said that the Backrooms phenomenon on the internet inspired some of Severance's setting. And I got the concept of this film, but then when the, let's just call it squelch, because I don't have horror vocabulary, when the squelchy bits arrived, I slightly disengaged. Are those the bits that, as a horror fan, take you to another level?
1: I don't know. I think some horror fans will be a bit disappointed because they'll be expecting more squelchiness and jump scares than they might have got. This is much more a vibe film. It's like an uncanny film. It's a film that sort of creeps under your skin and disturbs you. So it's not an all-and-out sort of jump-out-of-your-seat type film. If you want that, see Obsession, because I jumped out of my seat so much So hard when I watched Obsession that I actually bit my tongue.
0: Oh my goodness.
1: That should
0: be on the poster, shouldn't it?
1: But yeah, this is a much more sort of unsettling vibe. And yeah, Severance, The Shining, films like Being John Malkovich, all, and David Lynch particularly, all felt like touchstones for me. But I don't know if Payne Parsons has even seen all of those. I don't think they're his sort of cultural touch notes at all.
0: No, exactly. Thank you, Larushka. You're with The Arts Hour and I'm Nikki Beatty. The fictional British spy James Bond began life in the novels of Ian Fleming before being turned into the iconic on-screen 007, depicted by a number of actors, from Sean Connery, the only one in my opinion, to Roger Moore and, most recently, Daniel Craig. What you may not be aware of is that the book versions of James Bond stories have also gone through interpretations and reimaginings. Following Ian Fleming's death, his literary estate has authorised a number of so-called continuation novels, and the latest has been penned by British writer Vaseem Khan. Called Quantum of Menace, it focuses on Q, the code-named agent who provides Bond with state-of-the-art gadgets and spying tech. At this year's Hay Festival in Wales, Vaseem told BBC's Samira Ahmed why he wanted to shine a light on this peripheral character.
8: So Q is booted out of MI6, so it's a contemporary novel. He's about 50 years old. He's a man at sea because he spent 3 decades fighting the evils of the world at MI6, and now he doesn't know what to do with himself. And then he receives a cryptic note from his childhood friend, Peter Napier, who's a quantum computer scientist, hence the title, Quantum of Menace, which draws him back to his small hometown just outside of London. He hasn't been back for 3 decades for a reason that you'll find out if you read the book, because he's not convinced, because Peter has died under mysterious circumstances and Q wants to reinvestigate.
9: So one of the challenges in updating the threat that the hero is dealing with is, you know, it's quantum computing. So how much research went into that?
8: Well, I've been lucky that for the last 2 decades, I've worked at University College London. And one of the things that I manage, I'm not an academic, I should say, I have brilliant academic colleagues who do the actual work, but I help run a centre called the Centre for Future Crime, which sounds very Tom Cruise Minority Report, but none of my colleagues are running around without their vests on and riding bicycles off cliffs. We're looking at how modern technologies, emerging technologies, might be used by criminal actors. And so quantum computers are probably 10 or 15 years away, but what I do with these books, this series, is introduce, because Q is a science guy, is to introduce these kind of technologies that perhaps are being introduced at a rate of change without the necessary guardrails. And of course, we all know about artificial intelligence now. Quantum computing is going to be the next order of magnitude for computers. And when you marry quantum computing to artificial intelligence, it's going to change the world in profound, exhilarating ways, but also quite frightening ways if the proper precautions aren't taken.
9: Yeah. Well, part of the fun of the book is creating Q's backstory. The James Bond is obviously always on his mind. Tell me how you decided to use or to have James Bond's presence, even if it's a mental presence some of the time.
8: Yeah, when they invited me in to talk about this opportunity, they didn't tell me what it was for. So they've got the Ian Fleming's family have got a publishing arm. And I went in thinking, you know, has my time come? I know they're auditioning for the next Bond. Is it time for a brown Bond? But it wasn't. I mean, what's Pierce Brosnan got that I haven't got, other than looks and charm? So for me, it was very much a case of trying to create a person who I think most people would be able to relate to, as far as Q is concerned.
9: Now, I gather that the Ian Fleming estate has put trigger warnings in and re-edited aspects of the original novels, the Fleming novels, for their, and it's no secret, dated attitudes to sex and race. And I wonder how you approached writing James Bond characters in modern times without making them unconnected to the originals that people love.
8: Well, I think because my mission on this pun intended, for these books, was to create not spy novels, but contemporary crime novels that would appeal to a broad audience. And because I myself, as a British Asian, who grew up watching James Bond with my dad in particular, my mum was not so much of a fan because every time Bond got amorous on screen, she'd make me change the channel. But for me, I considered it a great honor, and I wanted to show Bond and Q in a way that would appeal to a wide range of people in contemporary, in not just contemporary Britain, but whoever reads sort of this kind of crime fiction.
9: Got to ask, who's your favourite Bond then, of the film ones?
8: I grew up with Roger Moore, so yeah. Roger Moore is my favourite.
9: Excellent.
8: Why are we laughing? You smell lovely.
9: I know, he was lovely.
10: Sean Connery.
8: Well, the one thing I love about Sean Connery was that scene from I think it's Goldfinger when he's strapped to the table and Goldfinger is using a laser. And what's amazing about the Bond films is that they are often a showcase for the latest technology. That was the first time lasers were depicted on screen.
0: Wasim Khan. Our cultural critic this week is Larushka Ivanzadeh. What do you make of so-called continuation novels?
1: I mean, I think they always come across, they come up against that challenge of, do you basically channel the original author and create a pastiche of what you're doing? Mm. Or do you create kind of your own novel using the characters that we all love from those original books? And I guess the best, finest examples are the ones that are going to take a character out of the story. Then it becomes a more literary and interesting thing rather than just keeping the IP alive for the estate.
0: Because they can make the TV series from this, they can make the next film from this.
1: Yeah.
0: Is there a classic character from fiction that you'd like to see reinterpreted by a new writer, or do you just sort of believe they should be left alone?
1: I mean, like, it can be done well.
0: Has it been?
1: I suppose, like, the Wide Sargasso Sea.
0: That was the only example I could come up with, though.
1: Yeah, of the Mad Woman in the Attic from Charlotte Bronte, from Jane Eyre.
0: My sister played her when I played Jane Eyre.
1: Or the Flashman series. So that was, you know, continuing the bully from Tom Brown's school days and making him the hero of these books.
0: Good example.
1: Maybe from film, taking that sort of, like, he has done with Q, of taking that lesser-known character within a film or a book that you know and seeing that through their eyes. I was thinking of, because we sadly lost Diane Keaton last year, of taking her character, Kay Adams, from The Godfather.
0: Yeah.
1: Because she was that American outsider and seeing that story through her character.
0: Oh, that's a good idea.
1: I'd be really interested in that, as her as the protagonist of the story. Because it's such a male world and that often turns me off all those mafia stories, but her character always fascinated me.
0: That's really interesting. Writing a new James Bond novel is nowhere near as contentious as casting a new Bond for the films. But I am going to ask you, Larushka, who do you think would make a good next James Bond?
1: We've been through so many now, haven't we? Like, Idris Elba has definitely aged out by this point. It's been so long that we've been talking about it.
0: Can you be aged out then?
1: I know, but maybe you can't, because it depends when you set the new Bond, doesn't
0: exactly.
1: it? I mean, I know Callum Turner, a.k.a. the new Mr. Dua Lipa, they got married last week. He is obviously in the running to be the next Bond. You know what? I just sort of feel like maybe it's just time to kill him off altogether. I know, but I was just thinking, like, do you remember when Judi Dench called Bond a dinosaur in GoldenEye? That was in 1995, he was a dinosaur.
0: Was it?
1: And I do feel like, well, maybe now we should just maybe let him rest or go back to super young, because they have those Charlie Higson books about the young Bond, series of five books.
0: You could
1: have, like,
0: that's going to be for children.
1: Yeah, and it's going to be more like a TV series, perhaps.
0: Yeah, exactly. Thank you so much, Larushka. That's it for part one of the show, but don't go away. Still to come, I'll be talking to Mexican-American filmmaker Alex Kowam. We'll hear from actor Leah Woodall and Heated Rivalries creator Rachel Reed. The Arts Hour's back after this.
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0: Still to come on the Arts Hour with me, Nikki Beatty, I talk to the Mexican-American filmmaker Alex Kawam about his new horror movie, The Remedy. We hear from the Canadian writer of Heated Rivalries, Rachel Reed, and there's Belarusian jazz. All that and more still to come on the Arts Hour.
1: BBC News with Emily Thomas. A pause in fighting between Iran and Israel appears to be holding after the biggest test so far of the ceasefire agreed in April. But violence has continued in southern Lebanon. The Israeli military has issued a new evacuation order for Tyre, including the city's Christian quarter. 20 countries have released a joint statement describing the humanitarian situation in Gaza as catastrophic and calling on Israel to allow more aid into the territory. The United States has added several major Chinese businesses to a list of companies it claims are linked to China's military. Among them are the e-commerce giant Alibaba and the electric car maker BYD. Honduras has approved a series of reforms to tackle the murder of women, including longer jail sentences. The country has the highest rate of femicide in Latin America. Ukrainian officials say Russian strikes overnight have killed at least four people in the Kharkiv region. Ukraine, meanwhile, has continued to launch strikes at Russian-occupied Crimea. Russian investigators say an explosive device has destroyed a car and killed its driver in a town close to Moscow. The identity of the driver has not yet been given. A BBC investigation has found that more than 300 Iraqi Kurdish migrants attempting to get to the UK were kidnapped in Libya last year and threatened with having their organs removed. The kidnappers demanded $5,000 each. The car manufacturer Stellantis has announced a global recall of more than a million Jeep SUVs because of fire risks. The problem relates to the wiring of the power steering. And President Trump has been booed at a basketball match in New York. He was there to watch the New York Knicks lose to the San Antonio Spurs. World News from the BBC.
0: Welcome back to the Arts Hour from the BBC World Service with me, Nikki Beatty. And if you've only just joined us, in the first half of the show, we heard from British actor and first-time director Kristin Scott Thomas, American YouTuber Kane Parsons, whose horror movie Backrooms is really making history, and author Vaseem Khan, who's written a new James Bond novel. Our cultural critic, Larushka Ivanzadeh, is still with me in the studio, where I'm delighted to say we will be joined by the filmmaker Alex Kawam to talk about his new horror movie, The Remedy, very shortly. But first, Heated Rivalries might be set on ice, but it's one of the hottest TV series on air. Get it? You'll meet Shane, who's Canadian, and Ilya, a Russian. Good-looking young players on rival ice hockey teams in North America. Off the rink, they are infatuated with each other. Brave stuff to put on TV when gay sportsmen who are out are few and far between. The series, written and directed by Jacob Tierney, follows them through a decade of yearning and secret assignations, and the show has made international stars out of Hudson Williams and Connor Story, who were, prior to the series dropping, jobbing waiters. But the person who dreamt it all up is a woman, Canadian author Rachel Reed, whose sexually explicit novels have now sold in their many millions. She spoke to the BBC's Kirsty Walk, who asked the writer whether she's been surprised by the huge global success of the TV adaptation.
2: I definitely know from being an author for about a decade now that not every story is for everyone. And I thought most people would be very dismissive of this show, you know, because I did think it was very niche. It's a very unlikely hit. It is sexually explicit. It is a queer romance. It is about hockey. It's Canadian. It's fairly low budget. It has unknown actors. Like, it shouldn't be a hit by any stretch of the imagination. It was based on books that were largely unknown, which, like, with a cult following. Like, it's just like there's nothing about it that should be a hit, but it is. And that was very satisfying to see.
3: So going back to the start, what was the inspiration of this idea that you wanted to create books about this rivalry on ice and this kind of rivalry that spilled over into personal lives?
2: I think rivalries in sports are very, very fun. I mean, There was one, especially in the mid-2000s and on, between Sidney Crosby and Alexander Ovechkin, that really created this, I don't know, it was like these two teams, Pittsburgh Penguins and Washington Capitals, for the people that don't follow hockey. It created a massive rivalry between those two teams just because they had these two superstars who were both supposed to be like untouchable, and they kind of entered the league around the same time, around the same age. I just thought it'd be fun to write a book about that kind of thing, the specific pressures that would be on those people in the rivalry while they're also just trying to generally make their sports career better and achieve all their goals.
3: I mean, why ice hockey, apart from the Canadian, of course, but what was it about ice hockey that really captivated you?
2: I think I was pretty fascinated by how violent it was, how dangerous it was. I mean, here in Canada, it's such a massive cultural thing that you almost feel left out if you're not watching it. So I think I also just kind of generally had a desire as a kid to be like one of the boys, and I feel like a way to get in there. I don't know if it worked, but then I ended up knowing probably more about hockey than any of them twice.
3: Yes. And Jacob Tierney is working on the second series based on two other books. So what can we expect in the relationships? You've got the Long Game book plus the book Common Goal.
2: So the Long Game continues Ilya and Shane's relationship. They're still hiding. They're still playing on separate teams. They're still kind of grabbing time wherever they can. It's just that there's, you know, other problems that come up now with their relationship, because now they have to kind of navigate an actual relationship with another person. So new difficulties.
0: Rachel Reed. Larushka, why do you think heated rivalries, having been moderately successful but niche as these explicit novels, has been such a hit as a TV show?
4: I know, it does seem extraordinary, does it? You say very niche, and also the wisdom is that apparently Gen Z don't even like seeing very explicit sex on screen, and yet it's been a huge hit. But I think it's not about the explicit nature of it. It's the erotic nature of the yearning and the desire, and then the build-up and the tension behind the scenes to those explicit scenes that has really captured people's
0: imagination. So this was interesting because it seems many women find gay erotica and the gay erotica in this series really appealing. Why is that surprising to certain people?
4: Yeah, well, you wouldn't think that it would be, because you'd think, well, that's about male desire.
0: Yeah.
4: But I think it allows women to, they're seeing, if they're straight women, they're enjoying the very attractive men, but also to put themselves in that position of that feeling of being desired, but without all the baggage that comes with seeing a woman on screen, perhaps, and imagining all the sort of, the sort of power dynamics and sexism that might come with that, and that sort of seeing a heterosexual relationship, instead of which it's sort of freed into this more fantasy zone.
0: Yeah.
4: They can have that very different gaze on it.
0: Thank you so much, Larushka. You're listening to The Arts Hour from the BBC World Service. Let's turn from steamy to chilling now as we turn the Arts Hour spotlight onto our guest today, Mexican-American filmmaker Alex Kawam. His latest film, The Remedy, has its world premiere, or premiere as you would say, Alex, at this year's London South by Southwest Festival. It's a supernatural, psychological and quite squelchy horror film that explores in part the dangerous consequences of tampering with forces beyond our understanding. Jason, a devoted but exhausted son, cares for his terminally ill mother, Maria, in a state of increasing isolation and emotional strain. He's sleep-deprived and overwhelmed and has really vivid nightmares. At the same time, his sister Rachel returns home after being released from psychiatric care. Convinced that a malevolent presence has taken root within the house, she turns to forbidden spiritual practices in an attempt to protect their family. And then there's the potion.
5: With precise, repeated doses of my ancient herbal formula, these spirits take hold of any disease and bind with it.
0: The actor, Doug Jones. Where did the idea for The Remedy actually come from, Alex?
6: This come from because originally we had another film planned, but it was not taking, place. So Me and Daniel, who is the writer of the film.
0: Daniel Kuhlman.
6: We talked about it, and it was like, you know what? We both have, you know, family members who have going through this, like, complicated, you know, illness or whatnot. So we wanted to express that in a horror film. But obviously, you know, to have the essence of, like, what it is to for families to go all the way in to do everything they can in their power to save their families. But also, you know, in the horror genre, gothic world. And I think we did a interesting piece. I'm excited.
0: So why did you set it in 1988 in California?
6: I'm a big fan of the 80s. I love the 80s. I feel like it's one of the
0: best. Were you born in the 80s?
6: No. I was born in the 90s. But, you know, while growing up, you know, my brother was born in the 80s. So I have a lot of influence of, you know, cinema, my music, my parents. So I love that trend of, you know, the VHS and the whole, I don't know, I'm a nostalgic, if you want to call me like that. And I think it's more interesting that than 2000-something story.
0: So Jason is a son who will do almost anything to save his dying mother. Can you tell us a bit more about how grief, guilt and love plays a role in this film?
6: Yeah, so this is based on something that, like I said, happened to us, you know, privately in different scenarios. And I think Jason, the intensity of, like, trying to help the mom, you know, he takes pills also to be able to sleep, but there's a point that he can't sleep. And then he starts to, like, drink. So it's a lot of, like, psychological and a lot of, like, tension in terms of, like, how this disease also affects the families, right? There's a lot of traumas that both characters have, Jason and Rachel.
0: Yes.
6: Society really pushes us to a corner, right? Of, like, this is the way you have to be. This is the way. Because, you know, the sister gets episodes throughout the film.
0: Episodes of poor mental health.
6: Correct. So essentially, like, the sister, she hasn't been hurt, you know? So it's kind of like, we wanted to also talk about that, which is mental illness and all these things, and how society, they don't pay attention to it or they ignore it in a way. And then Jason, which he's having all these, like, spirals, and you don't know what's real and what's not real.
0: Yeah.
6: It's a cool, like, game.
0: Yes.
6: Like ping pong.
0: The title is The Remedy, but in horror, the cure is often worse than the disease. What does this film suggest about our willingness to accept really quite dangerous solutions when we're desperate to help someone?
6: Yeah, I mean, it's like I said, like, you do everything your end to help others, even if you don't know how to. And I think we've all been there. Like, one of my grandmothers, she was very ill with emphysema. You know,
0: emphysema, yeah.
6: And she got more sick and, you know, we did everything. She was in the hospital for 2 months. It was very, very bad.
0: Oh.
6: And my dad, who is a doctor, he tried everything, and my grandfather too. And they couldn't save her. I mean, it was so advanced, the illness. But I saw them, you know, I saw them, like, punishing themselves, like, it's our fault. And I was like, it's not your fault. And that was when I was a kid.
0: That must have been traumatic for you.
6: Yeah.
0: The family home that you are in, that the film is set in, it's both beautiful and ugly.
6: Yeah.
0: So the set design is busy, it's cluttered, it's dark. There are lots of things everywhere, heavy old furniture and throne chairs and damask fabrics. Tell me about your vision for this house.
6: I wanted a house that was very old, but very rustic, but also, like, with these pieces, elements of, like, weirdness.
0: Mm.
6: And in L.A., there's, you know, old houses. But when we did scouting and I saw this house, I was like, okay, it has it's the house, but we got to put, like, you know, these paintings here and there. So I spoke to my production designer, Christine Mulli, and I was like, hey, I really want to go weird in terms of, we have, like, animals, we have, like, paintings. Also, he's going through the trauma. So a good big element of the film is the art, you know, in the walls and everything. And I feel like we did something really interesting, that it gives you, like, the weirdness, but also, like, oh, it's a beautiful home. No? So I love the house. You know, I'm a horror guy.
0: You're a horror guy.
6: Yeah.
0: You come from Mexican and Lebanese cultural traditions. And they are both traditions that are rich in family, faith, healing, and the unseen world. So did any of those influences make their way into The Remedy?
6: Yes, absolutely. You know, we in Mexico, we embrace the death, you know, el Día de Muertos. Day of the Dead, and I love it. I love how we, you know, we respect the death, but also we're happy in the sense of, like, you know, they're resting and we're celebrating them. And I feel like that plays a, you know, very good role in all my movies because I feel like that's part of my culture.
0: Yeah.
6: And then in the Lebanese side, it's the same thing, just because. So my great grandfather was Catholic and then he moved to Mexico. I have no idea why, but he moved there and that's where my family started to grow.
0: Right.
6: And then, yeah, we're Catholic. Obviously, we're very conservative in that sense.
0: Mm-hmm.
6: So it plays a big role in everything that I do. That my mom would be proud of this.
0: Oh, really? Oh, sure. Good.
6: Or my dad.
0: So your previous film, Failure, was technically audacious. It all unfolded in a single take. What was the creative challenge that kept you awake at night for this film?
6: Oh, that's a good question. Because that one was, it was like life, you know, 87 minutes, like nobody can do a mistake. And I love it. I love Warners because it's just very organic and it's very real. I feel this one, it was the whole opposite. We were showing so many scenes every day. Mm. We had 220 scenes in the script. So I'm going the opposite. Instead of like not cutting, I'm cutting a lot.
0: Yes.
6: And it's a lot. It's a lot to be like shooting a lot of scenes. But also for the actors, the challenge to like I said, hey, Alex, like, hey, we shot scene 29 and we're scene 109. What is my mental state? Like, where am I?
0: Mm.
6: You got to cheer your cast because it's a whole game of emotions and it's not easy, right, in this house. So I feel like that was the main challenge. The main challenge was to keep the essence, even though we were jumping in time, like back and forth.
0: But I mean, when you say you were jumping back in time, back and forth in time, film is not shot chronologically, or very rarely. It's not shot in order of the film's story.
6: Of course.
0: You shoot according to, if there are scenes to be shot in a kitchen across a 2.5-hour film, all the filming that has to be done in that kitchen is done consecutively.
6: Yes.
0: So that you use that set and location and then you can pull it down and move on to the next one. So you are always, as an actor on films in multiple room locations, having to think, okay, now this is the part of the film where I'm depressed.
6: Exactly.
0: So you really have to know your material.
6: Yes.
0: Emotionally.
6: Like. Yes, absolutely. And like I said, it was so many scenes. Like, for example, he's cooking the eggs and the eggs are perfect. And then the next scene is he's cooking the eggs and they're all messed up. And then he's drinking and then he's happy. He's hugging and then he's very like upset. So it's one of those things that we have so many, many, many, many scenes in the kitchen, in the living room, in the rooms that I feel like I love the experience, but at the same time, I miss my Warners.
0: Warners meaning one take. And yeah. What do you think horror can reveal about human nature that other genres struggle to reach in terms of cinema?
6: I feel like it's, you know, I don't want to give it like this, but humans are animals in a way. And what I love about horror is it stays with you. You see the role of what a human can do. For example, Texas Chainsaw Massacre, I love that film. It's one of my favorite films. And that film, when I saw it when I was a kid, I was not supposed to see it.
0: I was about to say, what kind of parents do you have?
6: No, they didn't know.
0: Same here.
6: And so I love that film because it really stayed with me. I have these images where in other genres, I've seen movies that they mark me, but in a different way. So I feel like human condition in horror, it's really a thing, right, that is shown on the screen.
0: Alex Kowam, thank you so very much. And if you like what you heard, seek out The Remedy when it hits theatres later this year. And we love to hear from you when you've seen, read, listened to or experienced something that you want to share with the world. So do email theartshour@bbc.co.uk. You're listening to The Arts Hour from the BBC World Service. Leo Woodall is a British actor whose star is on the rise. He played Renée Zellweger's youthful fling in Bridget Jones' Mad About the Boy, the hero in the Netflix film One Day, and he stole much of the attention in the second series of the hit TV show The White Lotus as the resort's womanizer, who's also rather partial to older men. He can currently be seen on the big screen playing the lead in the film Tuna. He plays a young piano prodigy whose career ambitions are destroyed by a rare hearing condition. Taken under the wing of an old family friend, played by double Oscar winner Dustin Hoffman, he makes a modest living as a piano tuner until his ability to hear the faintest sounds makes him useful to local gangsters. Leo Woodall spoke to the BBC's Nick Grimshaw.
7: So in Tuna, I played Nicky White, and he has a condition called hyperacusis, which, you know, years prior to when you meet him, had basically forced him to stop playing the piano, which he was gifted at doing. And he now just tunes pianos in these sort of mansions in the tri-state area mm-hmm. with his sort of uncle and boss, played by Dustin Hoffman.
8: Excuse me?
9: Yes, ma'am?
8: The toilet's leaking. I'll give you an extra 100.
9: What'd she say?
10: She wants us to fix the toilet.
9: We're piano tuners. We fix pianos.
8: 200.
9: 500, we'll talk.
11: Dustin Hoffman is, I mean, you're fantastic, but Dustin Hoffman is so fantastic. He's really good, isn't he? I love the character that he plays as well, because I love, like, an old complainy man.
7: Yeah.
11: Like,
7: yeah.
11: I really love that.
7: Yeah.
11: Like someone that's, like, long in the tooth.
7: Yeah, a rambler.
11: Yeah, I love it.
7: Yeah.
11: I love that sort of guy. And how did you learn from going to work with someone like Dustin Hoffman? Come on.
7: Oh, man. I mean, there was so much to learn, but I wanted to be as much of a sponge as possible. Mm-hmm. But I also, you know, we were at work. I didn't want to constantly poke him and ask for tips and advice. He kind of treats every take like it's a rehearsal, which right. means he just kind of throws everything at the wall
11: uh-huh.
7: and most of it sticks. There probably would be like a 5.5 hour cut of this movie if there could be of just Dustin Hoffman bits.
11: When you get the script, did you know Dustin Hoffman was going to be in it?
7: Yes, I don't know if it was official, but right. it was close.
11: So they sort of dangled the Dustin carrot.
7: Yeah, and I got to the Dustin carrot.
11: I don't know.
7: The carrot was dangling.
11: Yeah,
7: and I got to, you know, read the script with him in mind, uh-huh. which was, you know, fun and useful.
11: Mm-hmm. And then I guess your breakthrough role was White Lotus, which was just had everything great about telly. It's got, you know, glamour and satire and discomfort, and it's sort of an icky, brilliant watch as well. Was it quite surreal as it felt to watch when you were in that? And did you have any idea of how it was going to blow? I guess the first series had been a huge success.
7: I knew that it was a needle mover. I knew that it was a big deal to be part of it, but I didn't really know what the knock-on effect really would be. Certainly didn't know that everybody watches it.
11: No, like, truly.
7: Like, literally everybody watches it.
11: Yeah, and I guess it's like one of those things that's just like discussed, you know, endlessly on the internet.
7: Like, and like the demographic, it amazed me how, you know, teenagers and 80-year-olds would come up to me and talk about the show, which is pretty rare, I think.
11: Yeah, I bet. Kind of touches all bases, absolutely. Yeah. And then another thing I wanted to talk to you about, speaking of range, is you're going to be doing a new Lord of the Rings film, Gollum, The Hunt for Gollum, is the film. I know we can't talk about it in depth right now.
7: Yeah, I mean, I know it's going to be a huge deal for any Lord of the Rings fans, and hopefully for any newcomers, it'll stand up by itself, and Andy Serkis is directing, and so, you know, he's already got that Lord of the Rings sort of blood in him. And I'm such a huge fan of the movies that this is a boyhood dream for me.
11: Yeah, I bet. That's mad.
7: I guess
11: congratulations.
7: I go to New Zealand and ride a horse.
11: Have you done it?
7: Kill an orc.
11: Has it started?
7: Not yet.
11: Oh, well, massive congratulations on that.
0: Leo Woodall, and the film is Tuna. Larushka, tell us what you thought about the film.
4: Oh, it's a terrific little film. It's definitely one that you should seek out, particularly when it comes onto streaming, I'd say. And what makes it so good, as well as the performances, is it's so many films rolled into one. I love a film that starts in one way and then becomes a totally different film. So it starts as this kind of like very easygoing, laid-back family drama, sort of buddy comedy between Leah Widow's character and Dustin Hoffman's character. And then it sort of evolves into a heist thriller. It's sort of a drama about artistry. And it's a surprisingly sweet romance as well.
0: Ah, that's good.
4: And it's got the young and the old. It's got all the different generations in it. Yeah, lovely sort of performance from Leo Woodall. I mean, this is the film that will make him into a Hollywood star, I think.
0: Oh, do you think so?
4: I think it's, you know, it's got that qualities perhaps of, well, Brad Pitt, but also I was thinking, obviously, Riz Ahmed, because it reminds you a bit of Sound of Metal.
0: Ah, well, I was going to come to that as well, because films about and from the deaf communities have struck real chords with people and critics recently. So the Oscar-winning Coda, and then, yes, Riz Ahmed in The Sound of Metal. Why do you think that is? What's going on here?
4: Maybe it is about the deafness aspect or the hard of hearing aspect and that as an identity. I suppose the difference is rather than seeing it as a disability, which we might have seen in previous sort of Hollywoodizations of deafness.
0: Yeah.
4: But I think it's also about sound. And I think it's foregrounding sound and working out that radical sound design can create such amazing experiential cinema. So in Tuna, the sound designer is Johnny Byrne, who also did The Zone of Interest, which was amazing ambient sound to convey that kind of the industry.
0: The sound was everything.
4: Next to the death camps of the Nazi death camps. And here in Tuna, you really feel that you're almost experiencing the world through the Leah Wooder character's, well, through his ears. Mm-hmm. So when he winces, when he has got this hypersensitivity to sound, when you hear a loud noise, you wince in the cinema along with him. And it's very, it's very absorbing.
0: Thank you, Larushka. Finally, on today's Arts Hour, Belarusian jazz. Soyuz are an outfit originally from Belarus's capital, Minsk, who are now based in Poland's capital, Warsaw, and they recorded their latest album, Croc, in Sao Paulo, Brazil. Soyuz recently performed live on the BBC for Giles Peterson, and here's a taste of that session. I'll let the band introduce themselves.
12: Hello, it's a pleasure to be here, and thank you for inviting us. I'm Alex Chumok, and here are my bandmates, Mikita Arlov, Igor Vishnevsky, and Albert Karch. I'm a producer, and I'm coming up with ideas, and I'm like composing songs and arranging them, and we started that with Mikita, and we did that for 9 years, 9 years already. And then we moved to Poland in 2022 and we met Albert and Igor shortly after and incorporated them into the band. Now we have this live version of Soyuz, which is like a different dimension, a different world. Albert and Igor, they are very much from the improvisational scene. We always had these moments of like improvisation in between songs, so that was part of Soyuz from the day one. Now we have this component even more solid.
13: The more we play, the more it sort of morphs into a new sound, I feel. Without even talking about it so much, we just naturally pushed into some new directions.
12: Now, I feel like that Soyuz, with these musicians, we can do pretty much everything stylistically and it will still sound like Soyuz.
13: Next, we're performing Nietzsche, which is a song about dreams.

the music of Soyuz. And that's it for this week's Arts Hour. Thank you for your ears, and thank you to both my guests, Alex Kawam and Larushka Ivanzadeh. For now, from me, Nikki Bedi, studio managers Jackie Marjoram and Neva Masirian, and producers Nikki Paxman and Kieran Birmingham. See you next week.

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1: Hi, I'm Celia Hatton. It's 8 hours GMT. Welcome to the newsroom. Coming up on the BBC World Service, Iran and Israel pause fighting for now, but both say they'll attack each other again if their red lines are crossed, and Lebanon's become a key part of that calculation.
2: It is a very bad development that Lebanon has now become because of the Israeli activities in Lebanon and Hezbollah's ability to inflict pain on Israel. A tool in Iran's hand.
1: Also today, the chief prosecutor at the International Criminal Court is suspended over accusations of sexual misconduct. And a BBC investigation, hundreds of migrants heading for the UK were kidnapped and threatened with organ removal.
3: They want the money. He'd say, I want your kidney, you know. My family pay the $5,000. Yeah.
1: Plus, OpenAI, the company that makes ChatGPT, could join the trillion-dollar club when it lists on the U.S. stock market. Stay with us.
4: BBC News with Emily Thomas. A pause in fighting between Iran and Israel appears to be holding after the biggest test so far.

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1: And calling on Israel to allow more aid into the territory. Japan and Britain are among the signatories urging Israel to overturn a new law allowing the government to ban dozens of international aid organisations. The United States has added several major Chinese businesses to a list of companies it claims are linked to China's military. Among the newest additions are the e-commerce giant Alibaba and the electric car maker BYD. Nick Marsh has more.
2: These are household names when it comes to Chinese tech. They had briefly appeared on a list published in February in the lead-up to President Trump's meeting with China's leader Xi Jinping, but this was abruptly withdrawn without explanation. Their reappearance doesn't constitute an automatic ban, but it forbids the US military from working with them and signifies a reputational blow to the companies. The Chinese embassy in Washington accused the US of overstretching the concept of national security.
1: The National Congress of Honduras has approved a series of reforms to tackle the murder of women, with potential jail terms increasing to up to 60 years. Here's Mimi Swaby.
3: According to the UN, Honduras has by far the highest rate of femicide in Latin America, with hundreds of women killed each year due to systemic gender-based violence. To try and combat this, alongside more severe punishment for such crimes, specialised women-only judicial bodies will be established. The president of Honduras's National Congress, Tomás Zambrano, said protecting women was everyone's responsibility. However, critics say the focus should be on preventing killings, not increasing sentences. Rights groups have argued that increased sentences are futile if cases are not brought before court.
1: World News from the BBC. Ukrainian officials say Russian strikes overnight have killed at least four people in the Kharkiv region. The local governor said attacks on the city of Chuhuyev had caused fires and damaged residential buildings. Ukraine, meanwhile, has continued to launch strikes at Russian-occupied Crimea, where officials say air defences have been repelling drones. Ukrainian attacks have caused significant disruption to Russian fuel supplies. Russian investigators say an explosive device has destroyed a car and killed its driver in a town close to Moscow. The reports say the explosion happened early in the morning near a residential apartment in Balashikha. Photos show the large BMW car on fire. The identity of the driver has not yet been given. The eminent US historian Gordon Wood has died. He was 92. Wood was Professor Emeritus at Brown University. Peter Hyatt has more.
4: Gordon Wood won a Pulitzer Prize for his 1992 book, The Radicalism of the American Revolution. He unexpectedly burst into popular culture when he was name-checked in the film Good Will Hunting, when the character, played by Matt Damon, took aim at a mouthy student in a bar.
5: That's going to last until next year. You're going to be in here regurgitating Gordon Wood, talking about, you know, the pre-revolutionary utopia and the capital-forming effects of military mobilization.
4: Wood once told an interviewer, "More kids know about that than any of the books I've written." He died after being struck by a car, just a month before the US celebrates the 250th anniversary of the revolution he spent his life studying and writing about.
1: Basketball fans have booed Donald Trump at the latest NBA Finals match in New York. Jeers broke out when the president appeared on giant screens during a performance of the national anthem at Madison Square Gardens. Mr. Trump was there to watch the New York Knicks lose to the San Antonio Spurs in Game 3 of the Best of 7 Finals. BBC News.
6: Hello, I'm Celia Hatton, and this is the newsroom on the BBC World Service. Let's go straight to the Middle East. Iran and Israel have, they say, paused their attacks on each other for now. Their announcements came after President Trump told them he didn't want renewed fighting to block any deal to reach a longer-term ceasefire. Here's how President Trump put it just a few hours ago.
7: They were going back and forth, and now they both agreed, through me, to stop. And we're in the final throes of what will be a very, very good deal that will not allow in any way, shape, or form nuclear weapons, etc. And the strait will open up right away. It'll open up immediately upon signing, which could be in 2 or 3 days.
6: The pause is holding, but it's an uneasy one, with Iran still blocking the Strait of Hormuz and Israel.

0: Israel still cleared has unfinished business with Tehran. Inside Lebanon, fighting continues. Israel and Iranian-backed Hezbollah in Lebanon are still launching strikes on one another, despite Iran threatening to attack Israel again if it continued bombing Lebanon. That's raised concerns Iran could use the attacks on Lebanon to justify further violence against Israel, now that Lebanon has more clearly been brought into negotiations around the wider conflict. Ambassador David Satterfield is a former U.S. Special Envoy for Middle East Humanitarian Issues.
1: Iran is seeking to use Lebanon as a bolster, a further reinforcement to what is really important to Iran, which is its negotiations with the United States over both the Strait and the price that the U.S. must pay for the reopening of the Strait. It is a very bad development that Lebanon has now become, because of the Israeli activities in Lebanon, because of the Israeli presence, and Hezbollah's ability to inflict pain on Israel, a tool in Iran's hand. It only complicates the big issue here, which is, can the Strait be reopened? What's the price for that?
0: Our correspondent in Jerusalem, Yolan Nell, is following the latest developments.
2: There have been various Israeli political and defense officials coming out strongly resisting what they're calling attempts to change the equation, to basically link the fighting with Iran-backed Hezbollah in Lebanon to the wider regional conflict and the attempts to get a ceasefire between the US and Israel and Iran. And of course, Iran has been making that link repeatedly, saying that there must be a peace deal that covers the whole region. And so on the ground, it seems Israel is trying to make this point in terms of the military operations it's continuing to carry out in southern Lebanon, despite the fact that just one day ago, Iran threatened harsh and devastating strikes if Israel continued attacking Lebanon in general. Now, according to the Lebanese Health Ministry, in total, on Monday, there were 14 people who were killed. And according to its timeline, there were 7 of those were after that Iranian threat was made. 5 of them in Tyre in southern Lebanon, close to a Red Cross center. Lebanese reports saying that the people who were wounded included several Red Cross paramedics. And there were also 2 people killed, one a child, in Marwaniya in the south of Lebanon. And there are now more reports of Israeli attacks in the past few hours, Israeli airstrikes and shelling. Hezbollah has also been saying that it's continued its attacks on Israeli troops without reports of casualties at the moment.
0: Israel has paused its attacks on Iran, though, and we know that the Israeli leader had conversations with the U.S. President Donald Trump. How has that climb down been seen inside Israel?
2: If you look at the Israeli media reports, they're all about this phone call between Donald Trump and Benjamin Netanyahu, what exactly was said and what the impact of all of that was on the Israeli prime minister. The reports say that Benjamin Netanyahu called off a major strike on Iran, that he even had fighter jets ready to go on the runway, and this caused considerable confusion amongst the Israeli military high brass after Donald Trump told the Israeli prime minister not to escalate with Iran any further on Monday afternoon. And that finally resulted in just a brief video message by the Israeli leader where he said that Israel would halt its attacks for now. But he said Israel would strike Iran and its proxy in Lebanon, Hezbollah, if it was attacked. Iran had already said at that point it was going to hold its fire. Now, there's one Israeli commentator saying in the media that when the Israeli prime minister put out this message, he looked like a deflated balloon, and comparing his total victory speeches from recent years with what was seen from him, and saying, if you look at that comparison, you'll realize the magnitude of the breakdown. Although there are some Israeli media who are covering this more favorably for the prime minister, saying that the call that took place between Donald Trump and the Israeli prime minister was one of mutual understanding, others saying that Benjamin Netanyahu just had to take a directive from the US president. And the Israeli Channel 12 reporter Barak Ravid, he's saying that Donald Trump told the Israeli prime minister, Bibi, you'd better be careful or you'll be on your own very soon. So basically telling the Israeli prime minister that he might have to go it alone if Israel carried on its attacks on Iran. So that shows us where things have got to. Donald Trump, of course, really worried about his efforts to secure a new ceasefire deal with Iran being completely derailed.
0: Yolan Nell in Jerusalem. And now a BBC investigation. More than 300 migrants heading to the UK last summer were kidnapped, tortured and threatened with forced organ removal, the BBC's learned. The young men, all from Iraqi Kurdistan, were captured in Libya by a militia who demanded a ransom of $5,000 from each of their families and threatened to harvest the captives' kidneys if payment was not made. Reporter Sue Mitchell and aid worker Rob Laurie visited the town of Rania in Iraqi Kurdistan, a starting point for many migrant journeys from the Middle East to Europe and the UK.
3: We came to northern Iraq to investigate a network of smugglers bringing thousands of people across Europe. We've heard that smugglers from Rania have opened up a new route from Iraq to Europe, crossing over land through Libya. But something's gone wrong, and more than 300 boys have been kidnapped by one of Libya's armed militia groups.
4: Nice to meet you.
3: We meet a father of one of the boys.
5: His son was there.
6: Oh, really? In Libya?
5: And they make a surgery for him.
6: Stole his kidney. Harvested his kidney.
4: God, that's terrible. How old is his son?
5: 19.
3: The father takes out his phone and zooms in on a photo of a large wound.
6: That's a scar exactly where the kidney goes on the body.
5: Yeah.
6: Look at that. Yeah,
4: so basically the scar looks absolutely
6: I'm surprised
4: raw.
6: That's not infected. So he's got 1, 2, 3, 4, a lot of stitches.
3: The man lets me copy the photo and I send it to a surgeon I know in the UK. He replies straight away, saying the location's consistent with where you'd make an incision to reach a kidney.
6: Is this where we're here?
3: The father says he's in touch with many other families of missing boys in Rania, and if we give him an hour, he can get dozens of them to meet with us.
6: These are all the families, and they've come out to meet us.
3: When we arrive at a local hall, there are about 20 people outside, wanting to show pictures or videos of their sons being held in Libya. Some are violent, sent to parents by the militia to extort a $5,000 payment for each boy's release.
6: But that is brutal surgery, that. Oh, it's brutal. All the blood there.
7: In Libya.
4: So it's a video of his son. He looks terrified on that video.
3: Once we're inside, there are about 60 people in total, mostly fathers and brothers of the missing boys.
6: More coming. There's a lot more coming in. So I'm just going to now explain to the people who we are and why we're here. Good afternoon, gentlemen. It's such a great honour for me and my colleague. This is Sue Mitchell of the BBC. My name is Rob Laurie. So at the moment, this tragedy, no one knows about it. Other than families.
3: Most of the families tell us they paid the same smuggler, a Rania gang leader called Noah Aaron, who's been selling illegal crossings for more than a decade. Parents say he'd taken groups of migrants through Libya before, but not paid the militia transporting them, so the latest group were being held and ransomed to repay the smugglers' debt.
5: They taken our sons. It's more than 8 months. So our sons, they are there. And they don't do anything. So why they don't capture one of the biggest smugglers?
3: Noah Aaron has since been jailed in France and given 10 years for smuggling crimes. And the Iraqi government has been bringing the kidnapped boys home on military planes. Most of the boys have since returned, although migrant groups are kidnapped regularly in Libya. And an investigator for the UN tells us that organ harvesting is common.
8: I don't want to go to any country again, you know.
3: As we leave our meeting in Rania, we meet one boy who's just returned home after his parents were among the first to pay the $5,000 ransom.
8: For a long time in Libya, by 6 months in the jail.
4: They wanted to take your organs?
8: Because they want the money. They want money. He'd say, I want your kidney, you know.
4: You're scared, frightened?
8: Yeah, yeah. My family paid the $5,000. Yeah. I'm very happy in this moment, you know, to came back.
0: That report by Sue Mitchell. The top prosecutor at the International Criminal Court has been suspended with immediate effect following an investigation into sexual misconduct allegations. Karim Khan, who's British and a former Crown prosecutor, has repeatedly denied all of the accusations against him. The body, which oversees the court, emphasized the suspension is not an indication of the final outcome. Anna Holligan is our correspondent at The Hague and is following developments.
7: This relates to allegations of sexual misconduct. They first emerged 2 years ago, 2024. Initial investigation was closed due to the alleged victim, someone who is understood to have worked in his office, declining to take part. She is thought to have lost faith in that process. Then there was a second, much broader UN-led inquiry that ran for over a year, resulted in thousands of pages of evidence. And it's worth noting this is the first time in the court's history its top prosecutor has been suspended. So overnight, there was a report from the Bureau, the court's governing body, saying that he has been suspended with immediate effect. So this, it looks like a significant escalation in the process. It's handed over to the 125 member states, and the Bureau has said this is not a finding of guilt. Decision lies with those members. They'll be meeting for an emergency session as soon as possible. And the decision to suspend him immediately won't actually necessarily change anything in the short term, because he's already been on leave for a year. His office has been run by his deputies. But the decision to suspend him was based on a report by the UN's internal oversight services, underlying evidence, advice of a panel of judicial experts, plus written statements. And the fact that it's been elevated to the member states does suggest that this isn't the end of the process, obviously, but extremely sensitive time for the ICC. Intense political pressure, the sanctions from the US, those sanctions initially targeted Karim Khan, also his deputies, now judges in the court. And if, as the threats have been made, the US targets the institution itself, the scaffolding, so the bank accounts, the computer systems, it's difficult to see how the court would survive that.
0: Anna Holligan at The Hague. You're listening to The Newsroom on the BBC World Service. The civil war in Sudan is now in its fourth year. During that time, at least 150,000 people have been killed and millions have been forced from their homes. As headline numbers, they're shocking, and that's before you consider the ages of those affected. About half of Sudan's population is under 18, so millions of children have had their education disrupted. For the past year, some have been returning to classrooms in the capital, Khartoum. But as the BBC's Mohamed Hashim reports, the conflict continues to shape their lives.
9: At a newly opened primary school on a dusty street in Sudan's capital, Khartoum, small excited boys in uniform are sitting four to a desk, ready for class to start. For some of the boys, it's their first real taste of school since the country was plunged into civil war 3 years ago, when the powerful paramilitary group the Rapid Support Forces, the RSF, took on the Sudanese army. As the war spread, schools closed across much of the country, and millions of children have lost out on their education. But in 2025, the army finally recaptured Khartoum from the RSF. So here, at least, despite all the destruction, people are coming back. Schools have been reopening. Mohammed Abdul Wahab is the head teacher.
10: We are so happy. So as our kids, okay, they are happy to meet their friend, okay, and they are happy to come back to school and come back to classes.
9: Are you boys happy to be back at school?
11: Yes!
9: But both the teachers and the kids here have been through a lot. Many have seen death and destruction, endured shelling and drone attacks. Millions have been forced to flee their homes. 12-year-old Munzir was displaced. His return to find his own neighborhood has been wrecked.
12: How do you feel being back at school?
13: I am very, very happy because I want to read.
12: You like to read? What do you want to do when you're older?
13: Builder.
12: You want to be a builder?
13: Because I want to build homes.
12: Why do you want to build homes?
13: Because I want people to live here.
9: Amid all the joy of returning to school, of seeing friends, teachers and parents are aware that many children have been changed by this war.
14: I have a four-year-old son. He's so traumatized that any time he hears an aircraft, he'll jump and he'll freak out and run away. And at night, he'll sit up and just stare at you and come and cling to you. So you can imagine how his younger siblings are doing too.
9: Selwa is part of a group of moms who stayed in the city during the war and its occupation by the RSF. When the school shut, they banded together to set up a school kindergarten for local children. Tahani is one of the volunteers.
11: Most of the children who come to us here have experienced a kind of split in their lives. It's as if 3 years of war have separated them from their mothers. I think because most of them have experienced fear, real terror, and felt their mums couldn't protect them, couldn't make them feel safe. And with some kids now, we see involuntary wetting. They wet themselves. Some exhibit extreme loneliness. Children who want to be alone. Some don't even want to eat their meals. We're trying to help them with these things.
9: Given what they've been through, some struggle to return to education. Hiba teaches at the University of Khartoum. During the battle for the capital, she volunteered to teach kids stuck in the city.
15: People are losing their families, so there is no interest in education. Most of them, like, my parents forced me to come, and that's what I'm doing. Even the humor is about fights and violence and killing. You miss the innocence of the play.
9: It will be hard to measure the true cost of this war on the youth here. But given that perhaps half the population is under 18, the damage could be felt for years to come.
0: Mohamed Hashin in Khartoum. To the Philippines now, where a rescue and recovery operation is continuing across Mindanao, the Philippines' second biggest island. That's after a magnitude 7.8 earthquake killed at least 35 people. The quake destroyed buildings and sparked tsunami warnings. Richard Gordon is the chairman of the Philippine Red Cross.
16: There's a lot of damage to hospitals, bridges, roads. And certainly there are some areas that are isolated right now. Right now we're looking at a municipality called Glan that is about north of General Santos, which was hit badly, along with Sarangani province. Now, they have lost two bridges on the way to Glan, and another town is also isolated. So we're looking at supplying it with food and water. There's no power, there's no water. We have to look at that because at least in the other areas, they're fairly well equipped with the acuter comforts of urban living.
0: Well, our Southeast Asia correspondent Jonathan Head joins us now. Jonathan, it sounds pretty serious. What are you hearing about the affected areas and the scale of the damage?
17: Well, the damage is pretty bad because it was a very, very powerful earthquake, and there have been a number of aftershocks as well. So most of the damage that's been measured in terms of buildings, we're talking about thousands of buildings, public buildings, private buildings, have been monitored in the main cities, in particular General Santos City, which was very close to the epicentre. But as Richard Gordon was saying there, it's much harder to gauge the damage in rural areas because the roads have been quite literally been severed. These roads have been broken into pieces. They're totally impassable. So it is very hard to get up to those areas. And as he says, you know, it's not just about the loss of shelter. If you've got no water supply, and no power as well, it's going to be very tough for people there. So we're not really fully abreast of the full scale of the human impact, but it's certainly very big. The death toll at the moment is hovering somewhere around 40, but it'll probably go up. There are still thought to be quite a lot of people trapped in some of those collapsed buildings. So there's a combination of different things going on at the moment. You've got medical treatment being given to people outdoors in tents because the hospitals have been damaged and there's a fear that they might yet collapse. Schools have all been closed and a lot of them have been damaged. It was the very start of the school year when the earthquake struck. And you've also got rescue teams combing through collapsed buildings, calling out. They brought in sniffer dogs as well to try to get people who are still trapped inside, if they're still alive. And this is going on over quite a large area of the southern part of Mindanao.
0: We heard Richard Gordon also mention that some areas, as you said, are quite isolated. I mean, can you tell us more about how the aid operation is unfolding? Are other countries getting involved?
17: Not yet, no. I mean, it's not on that scale. And the Philippines is generally quite well equipped to handle natural disasters. We'll have to see whether they look for assistance. You know, all the normal emergency and response services have been mobilized by the government in Manila. And they pre-place assistance in local areas. They establish evacuation centers where people who can't go home can live. So I think they will be able to manage on their own for now. But That will really depend on how bad things are up in these remote areas, which in many cases have not yet been reached by the authorities.
0: Okay, well, we'll keep an eye on this story. Thanks for speaking with us, our Southeast Asia correspondent, Jonathan Head. Well, here's a question. How many companies might be worth $1 trillion when they first list on the stock market? Not many is the answer. Elon Musk's aerospace and AI company SpaceX has been valued at around $1.8 trillion before it makes its stock market debut. And now OpenAI looks set to join the club too. It makes the AI chatbot ChatGPT. Our correspondent Peter Bowes told us more from Los Angeles.
18: I think for many potential investors, it is a gamble. It is a risk worth taking because they see this as one of those pivotal times in history where something comes along that could change the course of history, that this could be a technology, the next generation of computing, that could dominate the tech landscape for decades to come. If OpenAI and Anthropic were just any old business that might seem like a good bet for the future, even though they weren't making any money now, I think investing in them would be highly speculative. But these are businesses that have the potential to become the backbone of the AI economy. So I think, yes, right now, given how much these companies are spending on their infrastructure, investing in them feels like a huge gamble. But think back to the early days of the internet and the big players like Amazon. They spent years losing money before becoming profitable. And we could well be living through one of those times now with AI. OpenAI stressed that it's in no hurry, but it says there are things it still wants to do that are easier while remaining a private company, hence the potential delay here. And this is quite common amongst fast-growing tech firms. As a private company, OpenAI has greater flexibility, greater freedom to make long-term decisions without having to explain its performance to shareholders, and going public brings much greater scrutiny from regulators and investors. In fact, OpenAI's chief executive, Sam Altman, said only last week that he would take the company public only when it made sense. So by filing confidentially now, it keeps the company's options open without committing to a timetable, although this move comes exactly a week after Anthropic said it was planning to go public, which seems to me the most likely reason why now.
0: The BBC's Peter Bowes in Los Angeles. I'm Celie Hatton. You've been listening to The Newsroom from the BBC World Service. Thanks for joining us. 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

0: Coming up on Business Daily on the BBC World Service, 500 million people wanted tickets. There were only 7 million seats. The World Cup kicks off later this week, and FIFA expects to make nearly $9 billion. So who's paying for it, and where does all the money go? We follow the cash behind FIFA's billions, from the $11,000 final ticket to the host cities left footing the bill. That's all coming up after the news.
1: BBC News with Tom Sanders. A pause in fighting between Iran and Israel appears to be holding after the biggest test so far of the ceasefire agreed in April. But violence has continued in southern Lebanon. The Israeli military has issued a new evacuation order for Tyre, including the city's Christian quarter. 20 countries have released a joint statement describing the humanitarian situation in Gaza as catastrophic and calling on Israel to allow more aid into the territory. The United States has added several major Chinese businesses to a list of companies it claims are linked to China's military. Among them are the e-commerce giant Alibaba and the electric car maker BYD. Honduras has approved a series of reforms to tackle the murder of women, including longer jail sentences. The country has the highest rate of femicide in Latin America. Ukrainian officials say Russian strikes overnight have killed at least 4 people in the Kharkiv region. Ukraine, meanwhile, has continued to launch strikes at Russian-occupied Crimea. Russian investigators say an explosive device has destroyed a car and killed its driver in a town close to Moscow. The driver's identity has not yet been given. More than 40 people are now known to have died in an earthquake that struck the southern Philippines on Monday. Tens of thousands are without power. Authorities warn that the number of dead could rise. The car manufacturer Stellantis has announced a global recall of more than 1 million Jeep SUVs because of fire risks. The problem relates to the wiring of the power steering. President Trump has been booed at a basketball match in New York. He was there to watch the New York Knicks lose to the San Antonio Spurs in Game 3 of the best-of-7 NBA Finals. BBC News.
0: $500 million people applied for tickets for the 2026 FIFA Football World Cup. But there were only 7 million seats. I'm Sam Fenwick at the bar in Hotel Football in the shadow of Old Trafford in Manchester here in the UK. A stadium on one side, a hotel built by former players on the other. The walls are covered with photographs of footballers from around the world, stars who draw fans and money from every corner of the planet. Football and business side by side here in one place, which is rather the point, because this summer the game goes global. 48 teams, 104 matches across the United States, Canada and Mexico. The biggest World Cup ever.
2: Hi there, what can I get you?
3: Hiya, can I have a pint of lager, please?
0: Most of the world won't be watching in the stadiums. They'll be in places like this, a screen, a crowd, and their team. FIFA expects to make nearly $9 billion from the tournament. So who's paying for it? And where does all that money go? That's Business Daily from the BBC World Service. Today, we're following the money behind the FIFA 2026 World Cup. So FIFA expects to make nearly $9 billion from this tournament. And that number has grown every single World Cup. Each tournament makes more money than the last. But before we get into where that $9 billion comes from and where it goes, let's find out a bit more about FIFA, football's world governing body. It was founded more than 120 years ago as a non-profit association. But what does that actually mean? Matt Lyons is here and he can explain.
4: Yes, so FIFA was founded in 1904 and headquartered in Switzerland in 1932, where it's registered, as you mentioned, as a non-profit association, which means in Swiss law, it doesn't have shareholders and it can't distribute profits to its members. But that doesn't mean it doesn't make any money. It absolutely does. It just has to spend it, or at least say it's going to spend it, on football. Here's FIFA president Gianni Infantino speaking in the build-up to these games.
5: The commercial programme for this World Cup is unfolding extremely well. Its revenues are above expectations, and this allows us to increase our investments in football development.
4: And on its website, FIFA points to something that it calls the FIFA Forward Programme, a development fund that, according to FIFA, put $2.8 billion into grassroots football across its 211 member associations between 2016 and 2022.
0: So let's look at where that income comes from. Well, it is mainly you. FIFA makes its money every 4 years. And its first income stream comes from the sale of tickets, the face value price, the one FIFA sets. It says 500 million people tried to buy tickets to this tournament. It had 7 million tickets to sell. That's 70 applications for every single seat. Here's FIFA president again, this time talking back in December last year.
5: In 100 years of history of the World Cup, FIFA has sold 44 million tickets in total. So in 2 weeks for the next World Cup next year, we could have filled 300 years of World Cups.
0: So it's fair to say that most people who wanted a ticket didn't get one. And those who did found a price tag they probably weren't expecting. A Category 1 seat at the 2022 World Cup final in Qatar cost $1,600. The same category ticket for the final this year, $11,000, a 585% increase in 4 years. For the first time in World Cup history, FIFA used dynamic pricing. Not a fixed price printed months in advance, but a price that moves up, mostly, based on demand, on the teams playing, on how close you are to the match. Think of it like an airline ticket. If you buy early, you'll pay less. Wait, and you'll pay whatever the algorithm decides you're worth. Mark DiDonato teaches sport management at Florida State University, and he's been following FIFA's pricing strategy for this tournament very closely.
2: And the dynamic pricing allows them to raise and lower the prices based on demand, essentially. So they were able to set up team tiering, for example, and that was for matches that involved little higher demand teams like the US or Mexico, being priced significantly higher from the start. And so some of the more neutral group stage matches are going to start in the lower, $100 or $200, whereas some of the tiered stuff for the United States and for Mexico and Canada are actually much higher, looking at possibly $1,000 for an entry-level ticket for these first-round games.
0: And they've released tickets in phases, holding some back. That keeps demand and prices high.
2: If you release, a limited number of tickets early, you're able to control the price of that ticket. You're controlling the demand, basically, the inventory, if you will. And then if they introduce new tickets to the market, you're obviously going to increase potential inventory, and then you might see ticket prices actually decrease. So they're able to hold on to tickets and control the market based on what they're releasing and what's available. At this rate, it does make a lot more sense for them to sell the tickets at a higher price with dynamic pricing.
0: And that pricing is now under investigation. At the end of last month, the attorneys general of New York and New Jersey subpoenaed FIFA, demanding answers on how it priced and sold these tickets. New Jersey's Jennifer Davenport called it a gauntlet of confusion, fake scarcity, and impossibly high prices. We put all this to FIFA. A spokesperson told us its focus is fair access. That group stage ticket started at $60 for every match, including the final. Around 1,000 tickets at that price were set aside for team supporters at each game. That's about 104,000 tickets across the tournament. FIFA says its pricing covers a broad range, that it moves with demand, and that variable pricing is standard across major sport and entertainment. Matt Lyons is back with us. He's producer and a massive football fan, and he's keeping score, working out how much is being earned as we go along. So, Matt, what's the score for face value tickets?
4: So I'll update the scoreboard. FIFA budgeted $3.1 billion from ticketing and hospitality for this tournament, three times what Qatar brought in. Every dollar of that primary sale flows directly to FIFA.
0: But that ticket hasn't stopped earning yet. Once FIFA sells a ticket, a second economy kicks in. Another first for this World Cup. FIFA runs its own official resale platform. In the US and Canada, sellers can list at any price they choose, no ceiling, no cap, and FIFA takes a cut. 15% from the seller, 15% from the buyer, a combined 30% on every single resale transaction. At the last World Cup in Qatar in 2022, FIFA capped resale prices at face value and charged a maximum of 5%. FIFA says its resale platform gives fans a safe and transparent place to sell on, and that its fees are in line with industry standards across North America's sport and entertainment. It warns that tickets bought from other secondary ticket sites might not be valid. Jim McCarthy has spent more than 20 years in the live events business in the United States. He advises football clubs around the world on ticket strategy and matchday revenue.
6: Because it's going through those official channels, the rights holder, in this case FIFA, will often put kind of rules and limitations on what can be done with that ticket. One of the features of these official resale platforms that rights holders really love and ticketing systems really love is that they participate financially not only in the first sale, but in every subsequent sale that happens.
0: And the 30% combined cut?
6: That's a nice piece of the action if you're FIFA. You can understand their motivation to want to make sure that people trade inside the official marketplace.
0: So what does that look like in practice? On a $10,990 final ticket, relisted on FIFA's own platform at, say, $20,000, FIFA collects $6,000 from a single transaction on a ticket it had already sold once. Four tickets behind the goal for the July 19th final in New Jersey appeared on FIFA's own marketplace at approximately $2.3 million each. That's the secondary market at its most extreme. The question for Jim is whether FIFA's pricing strategy created the conditions for it.
6: I was surprised when I saw the price table initially, given the size and the number of games. So the Infantino said something like, it's the equivalent of 104 Super Bowls from a ticket selling point of view. I don't agree, because I think it's more like four Super Bowls. And then, you know, 100 other very good, valuable, high-demand games, but you can't assume there are 104 Super Bowls. I don't believe that's right.
0: Every time that ticket changes hands, FIFA takes another cut. Let's see where resale tickets leave our scoreboard. Matt?
4: Well, let me update you. FIFA charges 30% on every transaction on its own platform. It doesn't publish a total resale revenue figure, but the logic is simple. The higher the resale price, the more FIFA makes.
0: You're listening to Business Daily from the BBC World Service. I'm Sam Fenwick, and today we're following the money behind FIFA's billions. But here's the thing about ticket prices. They're not FIFA's main business. Broadcast rights, sponsorship, these are where the serious money is. And behind all this is a revenue machine on a scale that most people don't expect. Amir Samoshi is the founder of Sports Value, a sports marketing consultancy in Brazil. His firm has produced the most detailed independent analysis of FIFA's revenues for this tournament.
7: The last World Cup, they made $7 billion in revenues in broadcast rights, sponsorship, gate receipts. So they are trying to reach $11 billion dollars in terms of revenue to this World Cup in three countries. This is the sum of the most important revenue income. So you have broadcast rights, the most important. The second one is sponsorship.
0: $7 billion to $11 billion in just 1 4-year cycle. How? More teams, more matches, more countries.
7: So they created more teams in three countries to jump these numbers. This is the math that they created. With 32 selections, it's impossible to jump from 7 to 11 billion dollars.
0: More matches mean more broadcast rights deals, and the broadcast deals are enormous. FIFA's official budget puts broadcasting rights for the 2026 World Cup at $3.92 billion. What about FIFA's not-for-profit status? What does that actually mean in practice when you're looking at numbers this size?
7: It's a lot of money from a non-profit organization. No, it's a lot of money. So they will explain that they use this money to improve the development in Africa and poor countries. This is true. But they pay a lot of money in terms of commissions, in terms of investment in buildings, in marketing. So it's not about just youth development in poor countries. For a non-profit organization, they are really profitable.
0: FIFA told us it's a not-for-profit. The money it makes every 4 years goes back into developing men's, women's and youth football across all 211 of its member associations every day of the year. FIFA distributes prize money to the competing federations, $871 million, the largest prize pool in World Cup history. Every qualifying nation gets a minimum of 12.5 million. So before we get to the host cities, let's see what the current score is, Matt.
4: Yeah, so adding up the final scoreboard, ticketing and hospitality, 3.1 billion to FIFA. Broadcasting rights, 3.92 billion. Sponsorship, 2.7 billion. Add it all up and FIFA's projected revenue from this tournament is $8.9 billion.
0: And the host cities which put the games on, they don't see very much of that money that Matt has just totaled up. And this is where the money story gets really interesting. 11 cities in the United States, 3 in Canada and 3 in Mexico. They all agreed to host. They built the fan zones, retrofitted the stadiums, arranged transport, paid for security. Under the contracts they signed with FIFA in 2017, before they even knew that they'd won the bid. They receive no share of the ticket revenue, no share of concession sales inside the stadiums, no share of parking, no share of merchandise. All of that flows to FIFA and its commercial partners. One city looked at the terms and walked away. Chicago never bid. Alan Rothenberg ran the last World Cup held in the United States, the 1994 tournament. He is now on the Los Angeles host committee for 2026. He's the one person that can make this comparison with direct personal authority.
8: In 1994, FIFA kept the international marketing and TV revenues and then turned the entire tournament over to the U.S. Soccer Federation. We were given some attractive sponsorship categories and licensing opportunities, as well as ticket opportunities. This time around, FIFA bypassed anybody locally, and they're doing it themselves, with FIFA having a contractual relationship with them. So there's been a lot of tension between the host committees and FIFA.
0: The numbers make the contrast stark. US federal and local taxpayers are contributing $625 million in security funding across the 11 American host cities. The state of New Jersey alone faces a $62 million bill to transport fans to MetLife Stadium for 8 matches, including the final. Outside grants covered only $14 million of that. And getting to the ground, return train tickets to MetLife Stadium cost $98. The standard fare for the same journey is $12.90, so that's more than 8 times the normal price. New Jersey's governor said FIFA contributed $0 to the transport bill. FIFA has disputed that, arguing the 2018 agreements called for free fan transportation, but the gap between what the cities expected and what the contracts delivered has shaken confidence, even among people who were there in 1994.
8: I think maybe at the beginning, the cities may have been over-optimistic on what the revenue opportunities were, and definitely understating what the expenses would be to put it on. So just a question, yes, of who's willing to take more or less risk. If you're looking at revenues only direct, that is to say, revenues from sale of tickets and suites and sponsorships minus expenses, then it is a tough go and probably most cases it's a loss. But you got to add into the fact that those sales tax revenues and that business generation for visitors in your community more than makes up for it.
0: So Matt, where did all that money go?
4: To FIFA. That $9 billion works out at around $6 million a day.
0: And from there, it goes to the competing nations, prize money, development funding, grassroots football in countries where, without it, the game would barely exist without financial support. The host cities get none of the tournament revenue directly. They're banking on the economic activity, the hotels, the restaurants, the tax receipts. But whether that covers the bill is another question. So that's the 2026 World Cup, and that's where the money went. Matt, you're a big football fan, aren't you? Who's your money on actually winning the tournament this year?
4: Well, we've come close at a lot of tournaments recently, so surely it's England's year.
0: All England fans always think it's their year. For me, it's got to be France or Spain. Enjoy the tournament, whatever your team's chances. Business Daily Follow the Money from the BBC World Service was written and presented by me, Sam Fenwick. The producer was Matt Lines.
9: BBC World Service. And now witness history with me, Joe Schultz. I work in the BBC archives, and I recently came across a remarkable interview with one of the greatest musicians of the 20th century. It was recorded in March 1978, when Mstislav Rostropovich, a legendary cellist, was stripped of his Soviet citizenship for engaging in unpatriotic activity.
10: Not one word, screw. Not one word. We love our country. We're not against our government. We're not against. We're not political people. You know, we only try help for our arts, for our music, for our literature, for our people, for our country.
9: Mstislav Rostropovich was born in 1927 to a musical family in Baku, Azerbaijan, which was then part of the Soviet Union. He was a child prodigy and quickly became a darling of the Soviet leadership, which cultivated the best Soviet artists in its competition with the West. Traditionally, composers had written the most exciting music for violin, but Rostropovich wouldn't stand for that. He was determined to elevate the cello to the level of the violin, and he convinced the world's leading musicians to compose works for him. In doing so, it's said that he shaped the history of the cello more than any other person. But he grew increasingly disillusioned with Soviet repression.
11: The Red Army, which just a few short weeks before had gone home, was back. The Czechs and the free world had not anticipated this. But the hammer and sickle had returned to pound and cut the Czechs' hopes of a liberal, self-governing communist way of life.
9: In 1968, Soviet-aligned Czechoslovakia experimented with political and economic liberalization. In response, Soviet tanks rolled into Prague and crushed any resistance. Rostropovich was due to perform at the Proms in London the following night. In a twist of fate, he would be performing with the Soviet State Symphony Orchestra, playing a piece composed by the Czech Antonín Dvořák. As he played, tears streamed down his face. The performance is still remembered for its raw emotion, often interpreted as an apology. The following year, Rostropovich's privileged position in society began to crumble. The Soviet writer Alexander Solzhenitsyn had won international fame with his novel One Day in the Life of Ivan Denisovich, which lifted the lid on the horrors of Soviet labor camps. He was persecuted by the regime, leaving him destitute. But in 1969, Rostropovich and his wife, the renowned opera singer Galina Vishnevskaya, gave Solzhenitsyn a place to stay.
10: Government official people tell to Galina and to me, please take off Solzhenitsyn from your home. And we tell, no, we have not reason. That's we not speaking with Solzhenitsyn about politics. But Solzhenitsyn is a human being and our friend for many things, for something we possibly make different point of view. But that's human. That's why we immediately refuse this proposition.
9: Rostropovich wrote a letter to the Communist Party newspaper Pravda defending Solzhenitsyn and demanding that every man must have the right to think independently and express his opinion about what he knows. It was an incredibly bold move, and he was punished. Rostropovich was banned from playing outside the USSR, and performances at home reduced dramatically.
10: Before, my house was open door. So many people coming, my guests, my friends, and always non-stop telephone. But already the last 2 years, I was near to alone in my home with my family, because all people, even my friends, worried make contact with me.
9: By 1974, with his career in tatters, Rostropovich applied to leave the USSR for 2 years. The Soviet leader, Leonid Brezhnev, granted his request. In May of that year, he began a new life abroad with his wife and two daughters, quickly establishing himself as one of the leading conductors and cellists in the West. But in March 1978, his world was turned upside down, as he told the BBC's Russian service days later.
12: In the evening, on the 15th, Galina Pavlovna and I were sitting watching television together and the news came on. and we heard about it on the news. At that moment, the phone rang. It was the National Symphony Orchestra calling me from Washington. In amazement, I walked over to the telephone and they said, "You know, we're watching the news on TV right now that they've stripped you of your Soviet citizenship." It was a tremendous shock for us. It was totally unexpected. No one had spoken to us. No one asked us anything. It just happened like that. They took the decision and drove us out.
9: In the days that followed his exile, the New York Times suggested it was probably driven by a hardening mood in Moscow towards the outside world and dissent.
12: I think they're doing it so that everyone will worry that it could happen to them too. You know, in 1936 and 1937, so I'm told, I'm too young to remember, but I read a lot about it, every family worried that at any moment they would come at night, arrest you and take you away. Every family felt it, regardless of whether they were guilty of any kind of anti-Soviet activity whatsoever.
9: In the late 1930s, the Soviet Union was in the midst of Joseph Stalin's Great Terror, when anyone the Soviet leader saw as a threat was purged. Millions were sent to the Gulag work camps, with around 750,000 executed.
12: I hope things don't get as bad as that now. I pray to God that such misfortune won't fall on my country again. But all the same, now they've taken away our citizenship, everyone can start to worry. Maybe they'll take mine away too. It's just a way to make people feel a kind of cowardice, to force them to tremble in the face of completely groundless, unjustified decisions.
9: Rostropovich and his wife were labelled ideological renegades by a Soviet government newspaper.
10: That's nobody understand this. Nobody in our country also nobody understand.
9: This is BBC's Ludovic Kennedy interviewing Rostropovich a few weeks after his citizenship was revoked.
13: Sir, let me ask you this. When you lived in Russia, how much private criticism was there of the Soviet government and all its repressive and restrictive measures?
10: All my friends criticize exactly like we criticize, but only different. We tell this openly, and our friends think about this, but not tell openly.
9: It seemed like one of the greatest musicians of his day would never see his homeland again. He enjoyed great success in Europe and North America, but he kept a watchful eye on news from the East. And eventually, the political climate changed. Mikhail Gorbachev's transformation of the Soviet bloc led to the fall of the Berlin Wall in 1989, and in sheer joy, Rostropovich played Bach cello suites beside the crumbling wall all night long. The videos were beamed around the world to millions. In February 1990, he made a triumphant return to Moscow as music director of the Washington National Symphony Orchestra. In 2002, he was interviewed again by the BBC about his life, and more specifically, his love for his instrument.
10: Our life not so easy. Cello, heavy instrument, and our travels, special with aircraft, give to us many, many difficulties. That's why we suffer more than violin player or flute player. But because we suffer, we is beautiful.
9: Mstislav Rostropovich died in 2007. This edition of Witness History was presented by me, Joe Schultz, and produced by Ben Henderson.
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1: Welcome to Assignment from the BBC World Service with me, Mohammed Hashem. I'm in Sudan's capital, Khartoum, where kids have returned to education for the first time in years. Are you boys happy to be back at school?
2: Yes!
1: As war raged across the country, millions have lost out on education. But even when there is relative peace, it can be hard to go back. We hear from those dealing with this unseen cost of the war.
3: People are losing their families, so there is no interest in education. Even the humor is about fights and violence and killing. You miss the innocence of the play.
4: We all grew up because of this war. We witnessed some things. We have to know the hardships of life at some point, but we took this lesson too early.
1: Join me, Mohammed Hashem, on Assignment after the World News.
5: BBC News with Emily Thomas. A pause in fighting between Iran and Israel appears to be holding after the biggest test so far of the ceasefire agreed in April. The two countries exchanged fire before announcing a halt to the attacks on Monday, but violence has continued in southern Lebanon. From Jerusalem, here's our Middle East correspondent, Yoland Now.
6: Iran has repeatedly been saying that any peace deal that is agreed must apply to Lebanon as well. Now, although Iran said that there would be harsh and devastating attacks if Israel continued its fighting in Lebanon, Israel has pointedly continued its operations in the south of the country, where it still has thousands of troops on the ground.

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1: And it really just shows that for Xi Jinping, the primary goal here has been to establish friendship. And when you're trying to do that, perhaps it's best not mention removing nuclear weapons from North Koreans, something that they have enshrined in their own constitution.
2: More than 40 people are now known to have died when a powerful earthquake struck the southern Philippines on Monday. Many areas on the island of Mindanao are now only accessible from the air, with bridges and roads severely damaged. Tens of thousands are without power. Authorities warn that the number of dead could rise as searches continue. Jonathan Head reports.
3: There's a combination of different things going on at the moment. You've got medical treatment being given to people outdoors in tents because the hospitals have been damaged and there's a fear that they might yet collapse. Schools have all been closed and a lot of them have been damaged. It was the very start of the school year when the earthquake struck.

0: the southern part of Mindanao.
1: World News from the BBC. The National Congress of Honduras has approved a series of reforms to tackle femicides. According to the UN, Honduras has by far the highest rate of such crimes in Latin America. The reforms will see potential jail terms for femicide increase to up to 60 years. Specialised women-only judicial bodies will also be established. Critics say the focus should be on preventing killings, not increasing sentences. At least three people have been killed and others injured after a train derailed in southern Nigeria. The government said the incident occurred near Agbor in Delta State on one of Nigeria's busiest rail routes. Eyewitnesses say the train skidded off the track near the station and describe overturned carriages. The International Criminal Court has suspended its chief prosecutor pending the outcome of disciplinary proceedings against him. Karim Khan has repeatedly denied allegations of sexual misconduct. The British lawyer announced he was stepping aside from the role a year ago. Anna Holligan is in The Hague.
2: The court's governing body has effectively taken this issue out of the internal process. Its executive committee has decided to suspend Karim Khan with immediate effect. So this is the first time in the court's history that the prosecutor has been suspended. There have been leaks to suggest that a majority within that body voted to find that misconduct was committed. But the Bureau has stressed in a statement, this is not a finding of guilt. It's simply that they're going to ask the 125 member states what to do about what happens next.
1: The car manufacturer Stellantis has announced a global recall of more than a million Jeep SUVs because of fire concerns. Owners of Jeep Wrangler and Jeep Gladiator models made between 2021 and 2025 have been urged to park away from structures and other vehicles. BBC News.
3: Welcome to Assignment from the BBC World Service with me, Mohammed Hashim. At a newly opened primary school in Sudan's capital, Khartoum, small excited boys in uniform are flooding through the corridors in a two-story block on a dusty street. A sound once lost, now returning to a city left battered by war.
4: Right now we are about 585.
3: Oh my God, so almost 600 pupils. Yeah. Mohammed Abdel Wahab is the head teacher here.
4: As you see, we are so happy. So as our kids, okay, they are happy to meet their friend, okay, and they are happy to go to come back to school and come back to classes.
5: Good morning.
3: Good morning. Assalamu alaikum.
6: Good morning.
7: Good morning, teacher.
6: How are you today?
3: Are you boys happy to be back at school?
7: Yes!
3: For some of the boys here, it's their first real taste of school in 3 years, because in 2023, Sudan descended into civil war after the leaders of a military coup turned on each other. The capital, Khartoum, once home to 8 million people, became a battlefield as the Sudanese army fought the powerful paramilitary group, the Rapid Support Forces, the RSF. The war spread across the country, hundreds of thousands have been killed, millions have been displaced. In 2025, the Sudanese military finally retook Khartoum from the RSF. The war, millions have been displaced. In 2025, the Sudanese military finally retook Khartoum from the RSF. The war is far from over. But for now, here at least, there's relative peace. And amid all the destruction, people are coming back. Schools and universities are reopening.
8: I think we just crashed an Arabic lesson. In front of me, there are about 40 students. They're sitting on four per bench. Shabab, sabah al khair. Izayakum. What's the best thing for being back in school? Some are saying to learn, some are saying space, some are saying meeting kids, some are saying playing. So it's a mixed bag of things. There was no studying, there were the RSF were here, it was not, we didn't do anything.
3: Both the teachers and

0: children here have been through a lot. Many have endured shelling and drone attacks, known death and destruction. Many were forced to flee their homes, leaving behind all they knew, to spend years in displacement camps or in towns far away.
1: They only used to play during the morning, because in the afternoon there were issues and dangerous. In the afternoon there would have been drones and mortars and kida.
0: Standing next to Ahmed was his friend Munzir. He was displaced and came back to find his house was wrecked by the RSF.
1: How do you feel being back at school?
2: I am very, very happy because I want to read.
1: You like to read?
2: Yes.
1: What is the subject you like most?
2: Arabic and English.
1: You like Arabic and English?
2: Yes. Yes, I like.
1: What do you want to do when you're older?
2: Builder.
1: You want to be a builder?
2: Builder. Because I want to build my homes.
1: You want to build homes?
2: Yes.
1: Why do you want to build homes?
2: Because I want people to live here.
0: Given what everyone's been through, teachers too are aware of the changes in their pupils.
3: The war affects their feelings or their emotion and so. So we start again with them. We start to support them and to talk about their attitude. We talk about their behavior and so on. So they become normal.
1: What are the things that you noticed that they were impacted with?
3: Well, they are very nervous. They were angry and so on. But right now, we work with them.
0: Even if there is peace, the lives of children will still be shaped by conflict. And that matters, because Sudan is one of the world's youngest countries. 60% of the population is under 25. Already millions have lost out on years of education, and many continue to be without schooling across the country. But here in Khartoum, this moment of relative peace does offer a chance to address some of the damage, and it offers a glimpse of the scale of the task ahead. This is the story of just some of those trying to deal with this unseen cost of the war. In another part of Khartoum, children are sitting on a swing at a kindergarten. This place is special, for it was set up during the war by a group of mothers who stayed and survived in Khartoum during the occupation by the RSF. A group of them have come to meet us.
4: We started this during the war, during the occupation, because with the schools shut, we found the kids were just hanging out in the streets, not doing anything.
0: Amna is the coordinator of the kindergarten.
4: So we found an empty house. We set up a school kindergarten. We started bringing young kids together, from 2 years old up, like to 9 or 10. Many people, many women helped us from different neighborhoods. It's really worked, and we'll keep going.
0: These mums are part of a wider grassroots movement that became central to the survival of so many during the war. In the absence of government, in local neighborhoods, residents came together to help each other survive. They created mutual aid groups known as emergency response rooms to provide things like food, water, medical help, and if possible, education. Dua, a local activist, was one of the key organizers here.
5: So this project is an extension of everything we did during the war for the past 3 years during the war until now. That phase we called giving aid during the war. Now we're in a healing phase. Like Khartoum is right now healing and we are rebuilding. So the idea is to support the women and to enhance their participation in the next healing phase.
0: Dua says the kindergarten also served as a way to feed local children, because during the 2 years of occupation, there were acute shortages of food. Children in the capital actually died of malnutrition. They faced other horrors too. On top of the risk of shelling and drones, the RSF militia in Khartoum were accused of widespread killings, torture and rape. They raided houses, beat people, dragged others off to detention centers never to return. The mothers say drugs like weed and meth, as well as alcohol, were openly sold on tables in the street. Over time, some kids started to emulate RSF fighters, dress like them, run a bit wild. And says Amna, some of their children still have behavioral issues.
4: There's a large number of children who don't go to school anymore. And now, taking snuff and smoking cigarettes are a thing at school, even among young kids. My own sons were influenced by the presence of the RSF, trying to copy them, smoking cigarettes. And they're just 11 or 12, and they have no desire for education. They don't want to go to school. Look at me right now. Today I cried because my son, who's in his third year, refused to go and take his exam. Me, his father and his cousin, we all tried to convince him to sit the exam. But they just have no desire to go back to school. They don't want to be educated. It's not just my children, this is a problem everyone faces. All the children who survived the war, what they experienced during the war, they can't shift it. And we can't get it out of them.
0: Occasionally in Khartoum there are drone attacks or explosions from unexploded ordnance that instill fear. But even everyday sounds can trigger anxiety for both parents and their children.
6: My name is Salwa Nasser. I have a four-year-old son. He's so traumatized that any time he hears an aircraft, he'll jump and he'll freak out and run away. And at night, he'll sit up and just stare at you and come and cling to you. So you can imagine how his younger siblings are doing too.
4: Last night there was a blast in Buri, Khartoum North. The little kids panicked and said, "We don't want to stay in the city. The war has come back again. We need to go away." They were panicking and scared.
0: One of the mums, Tahani, who volunteered to help run a clinic during the war, says she's noticed a change in the relationship between parents and children.
7: Most of the children who come to us here have experienced a kind of split in their lives. It's as if 3 years of war have separated them from their mothers. I think because most of them have experienced fear, real terror, and felt their mums couldn't protect them, couldn't make them feel safe. And with some kids now, we see involuntary wetting. They wet themselves. Some exhibit extreme loneliness. You'll find children who don't want to join others, children who want to be alone. Some don't even want to eat their meals. We're trying to help them with these things.
0: There are no real resources in Sudan to provide psychosocial support. Health facilities are overstretched at the best of times. Help mainly comes from families and the wider community. And adding to the stress is the fact that many are in financial trouble. The war collapsed the local economy, and the RSF also looted homes and businesses before they left. One of the mums, Sana, is an engineer by training.
8: Currently, people living here in the neighborhood are unemployed, without work. There's no jobs. Why? Because most businesses and offices in the city haven't reopened, so people are really struggling. There's real poverty. People are too proud to admit it, but many can't afford to give their kids breakfast. So children are often hungry. And now you see lots of schoolgirls walking around just wearing traditional black abayas because their parents can't afford to pay for school uniforms.
0: In parts of the country still under RSF control, education remains limited at best. And though more schools have been kept open in areas controlled by the army, millions still struggle for access. And the reality is that even before the war, the education system was in a mess. It's long suffered from chronic underfunding. Teacher salaries have fallen dramatically, while parents face a variety of fees to put their kids through education. The war made all this worse. And given the financial pressures faced by families, many older kids prefer to seek work. By the side of the road, we meet a group of young men just hanging out.
1: They are all dressed in colorful t-shirts, got their bandanas, got their necklaces with the different beads, very stylishly dressed. Akram is 20 years old and he's doing his preparations for the Sudan School Certificate. He's a third-year senior. You should take that exam at around 17, 18.
9: I was working on the main road as a mechanic, fixing motorbikes during the war in the city. But I've gone back to school, really because of pressure from my mum and the family. They said, the school is open, so you need to go back. I've been back for a year. but I want to finish as soon as possible because I need to find work. I have a lot of responsibilities. We're all different people now.
0: His friend Zakaria took a different path.
10: I'm 21 years old. I finished school in 2023. I was hoping to study at the technical school as a mechanic because I love engines. I don't want to go to university. At the start of the war, I lost my brothers. They were shot by the RSF. We found them in the street. So now I've joined the army and I'm proud to serve in the Sudanese Armed Forces. I volunteer to protect the motherland. I want to stay in the army until we're victorious or I am martyred.
0: It's not known how many youths have joined up, but both sides have been recruiting. Today, the war has militarized vast segments of Sudanese society, but still, many young people dream of a very different future.
3: I want to discover something that means something to the world. We are pretty inspired by the previous scientists, the great scientists such as Albert Einstein.
0: Ahmed Al-Hadi is a biology student at the prestigious and newly reopened University of Khartoum. For a time during the war, he lived under RSF occupation.
3: It was very hard. A lot of shooting. A lot of unnecessary shooting. It's all day long, 24/7. The RSF, they are very huge militia. So they do what every criminal do. It was pretty hard for everyone in Sudan. They don't see people, citizens, as humans. They see them as low life, like a dog. So they do some acts of humiliation. So it was tough. And there is no official jobs in the territories of the RSFs. So you have to do some works like chopping wood and sell it to keep living.
0: He eventually fled to territory controlled by the military, where he was able to take his high school exams and wait for the university to reopen.
3: We all grew up at this war, because of this war. We witnessed some things. We knew the hardship of life. I mean, we have to know the hardships of life at some point, but we took this lesson too early.
0: Before the war, there were 700,000 students enrolled in public and private universities across the country, and they employed 14,000 lecturers. During the war, many students and academics were forced to flee. Some universities managed to go online, the courses run by dedicated underpaid staff, many of whom were themselves displaced. But after recapturing the capital, the military government ordered the universities in Khartoum to reopen their campuses. Now here, they've done some repairs. Students are back, and they are offering higher salaries to staff members to return. Sadiq Sherfi is a professor of civil engineering at the university who has helped reopen the campuses.
1: Was there a lot of damage here in the university?
11: Yes, sure.
12: There was nothing working. You see, for all these buildings, we have renewed all glasses, all this.
1: But you can see some of the brickwork is smashed from mortar shells that have fell on the building.
12: And we have repaired those.
1: And were there
12: hundreds of unexploded mortars and all. We are not prepared for that.
0: Before the RSF left, they systematically looted the capital. Even pipes, wiring, sockets were stripped from buildings. Authorities estimate the damage to the city to be in the billions of dollars.
12: All buildings were robbed. Many people, they have lost their belongings in their offices.
1: What's the value of the damage that has happened to the university and its properties?
12: It's huge. Cannot talk about it because we have lost many, many equipment.
0: Professor Sherfi is a practical man, an engineer in his 70s who has worked in other countries recovering from war. He's undaunted by the task ahead.
1: Why is it important for the university to resume so quick? While
12: first,
1: half of the country is still at war.
12: We don't want to lose our lecturers, professors, first. We don't want to lose our students. Secondly, we want them to work hard, to participate in the development of the country.
0: And when he looks at his students, despite what's happened, he thinks they are doing well and will thrive.
12: We talk to them. They became mature, serious, to compensate for the time they have lost in life. In general, when you feel that you are useful, you enjoy your life. But if you feel that you are not useful, you will be demoralized. So we want our students to feel that they are useful, because studying is work also.
0: During the war, the University of Khartoum did keep teaching online and continued to graduate some students. But there's a backlog of those studying practical subjects, especially the ones that require lab work. So now, they are running intensive courses to help older students to catch up, as well as managing a fresh intake of high school graduates.
11: I'm very happy to be back in education after 2 years, but we are struggling to absorb things. We cannot concentrate. It's tricky. It's taking time for subjects to stick in our head.
0: Tertila Nazir is a first-year economics student. She and her family first fled Khartoum for the countryside, but were forced to move again when the RSF closed in. Terrified, they drove on back roads across the desert for a week to seek safety. She graduated school in 2023, so she too has been waiting 2 years to start at university.
11: In the past 2 years, we didn't do any studying. We didn't exercise our brains. Our minds were just empty. We were in a bad way. So this is new. It's hard, but we will get used to it.
0: Among the staff here, there are many who are aware of both the academic and emotional stress students are experiencing.
13: We are trying our best. You can see there's some kind of reciprocation, but still there is more to be done.
1: The challenge is big.
13: Yeah.
0: After class, we met Hiba, a scientist and a teacher assistant at the University of Khartoum.
1: What is your experience? What sort of problems are students struggling with?
13: Even if the door slams, you can see, he's out of focus for the rest of the day. Then you are starting to calm them down. If something like that happens, the whole day is ruined.
1: If a door is slammed,
13: yes,
1: it could be as simple as that.
13: Yes.
0: Hiba's got a rare holistic view of the impact of the war on Sudan's youth. During the battle for the capital, she remained in the city, in an area that was under the army's control. She joined the mutual aid group, worked at the first aid post and the communal kitchen. And she volunteered to teach kids while the schools were shut.
13: I taught science, math, English, sometimes Arabic also. From ages of 4 to 16, 18, to faculty students. But there was no appetite for education at all, because people are losing their families, so there was no interest in education. Most of them, like, my parents forced me to come, and that's what I'm doing. That's all. But
1: so
13: we were trying
1: to
13: reignite the light, I guess.
1: And, now do you feel that this light has been reignited?
13: It's better than before.
1: It's better
13: a lot
1: than
13: better
1: before.
13: Than before. But there is still, yeah, even them playing is more violent, which is a big problem. Even the humor is about fights and violence and killing. You miss the innocence of the play. We need a lot of mental work.
1: Support.
13: Yes, but it's not available. So it's more like families helping each other, friends.
0: Not everyone is affected by trauma, but millions have still had their world turned upside down, lost opportunities. So many young people here are desperate to learn, to catch up, to get on with their lives. It will be hard to measure the true cost of this war on the youth here, but given that the population is so young, the damage could be felt for years to come. And if Khartoum is bad, it'll surely be much, much worse in more remote war-torn areas where education remains on hold for millions of kids. Without peace and real investment in Sudan's youth, the costs will keep accumulating. In the meantime, it's left to parents and teachers, to community volunteers, to people like Hiba to mitigate the damage. And they at least have shown they will sacrifice a lot to give children a chance.
13: For me, despite what's happening now, there are a lot of resources, good resources. It can be fixed, but a lot of things are not helping. If there's any improvement, mostly it's civil actions, local organizations. So,
1: how do you feel about the future? The Sudanese people, do they think they will be able to rise from this burden of this war?
13: Maybe. Maybe. I don't know.
0: This episode of Assignment was presented by me, Mohammed Hashim. The producer was Alex Lost.
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0: Hello, I'm Jamal Khalili, and coming up shortly on The Life Scientific on Discovery, I'll be joined by Helen Hasty, Professor of Human-Robot Interaction at the University of Edinburgh in Scotland. From robo-baristas serving coffee to robot nurses making sensitive clinical decisions, Professor Hasty's work focuses on how our everyday interactions with these systems can be made to feel that little bit more human. That's coming up on The Life Scientific after the news.
1: BBC News with Emily Thomas. A pause in fighting between Iran and Israel appears to be holding after the biggest test so far of the ceasefire agreed in April. But violence has continued in southern Lebanon. The Israeli military has issued a new evacuation order for Tyre, including the city's Christian quarter. 20 countries have released a joint statement describing the humanitarian situation in Gaza as catastrophic and calling on Israel to allow more aid into the territory. The United States has added several major Chinese businesses to a list of companies it claims are linked to China's military. Among them are the e-commerce giant Alibaba and the electric car maker BYD. Reports from Western Afghanistan say Taliban forces have opened fire on people protesting against the detention of several women for allegedly failing to comply with strict religious dress codes. A doctor in Herat said three people were being treated for injuries. Honduras has approved a series of reforms to tackle the murder of women, including longer jail sentences. The country has the highest rate of femicide in Latin America. Ukrainian officials say Russian strikes overnight have killed at least four people in the Kharkiv region. Ukraine, meanwhile, has continued to launch strikes at Russian-occupied Crimea. Russian investigators say an explosive device has destroyed a car and killed its driver in a town close to Moscow. The driver's identity has not yet been released. China's President Xi Jinping has returned to Beijing after wrapping up a two-day state visit to North Korea. It was his first official trip in 7 years. The car manufacturer Stellantis has announced a global recall of more than a million Jeep SUVs because of fire risks. The problem relates to the wiring of the power steering. BBC News.
0: Hello, let's start with a quick test. If I ask you to conjure up an image of a useful and reliable robot helper, what springs to mind? Some of you might be thinking of those industrial robotic arms used in car assembly lines, or perhaps an explosive ordnance bot, the remote-controlled devices used by bomb disposal teams. Others might be focusing on fictional robots, R2-D2 from Star Wars, perhaps. Not just a tool, but a machine that can actually interact with humans. One that is communicative, responsive, and even trustworthy. In fact, those sorts of relationships are the focus for today's guest. Helen Hasty is a professor of human-robot interaction and head of the School of Informatics at the University of Edinburgh. Her mission is to develop robots that don't just think, but connect. Systems that will competently perform their tasks, but which can also hold a natural conversation and explain themselves clearly to their human colleagues. Although, as we'll hear, that's not quite as straightforward as Star Wars made it seem. Helen's career has taken her from developing early dialogue systems, the ancestors of today's generative AI, to working on sophisticated bots that can serve coffee with a side of small talk, teach struggling kids with empathy, or provide calm and confident decisions as triage nurses. She's also driven some of the UK's flagship robotics initiatives, not least as co-lead of the National Robotarium. Ultimately, her ethos is robotics for all, shaping a future where robots aren't just in our world, they're part of it. Ideally, a welcome one. Professor Helen Hasty, welcome to The Life Scientific.
2: Thanks for having me.
0: Now, Helen, a big part of your work is getting people to trust and welcome robots in everyday settings. What would you say is the biggest misconception people have that might put them off having a robot colleague?
2: So we see in the media and in sci-fi movies these robots that are highly functioning, that can do many, many jobs and are social and cognitively quite intelligent. Now, we are far from that. We do have some robots that can perform very, very well on specific tasks, but these tend to be very narrow tasks. So we are quite a long way from these all-functioning, intelligent robots.
0: I suppose a lot of us hear the word robot and do think of those huge humanoid versions from sci-fi movies that can do everything, including take over the world, of course. But I gather there are actually quite a few issues with making robots in human form.
2: Sure. So robots that generally look like humans, not necessarily those with legs, but in some kind of human shape, can be really useful for certain settings. But we have to be really careful. There's a phenomenon called the uncanny valley. And as robots become closer to looking like humans, particularly in terms of detailed looks, this can actually be quite unsettling. So it's good that robots look a bit like us, but not too much like us.
0: Okay. I mean, so is there a sweet spot of how human a robot should look if it's going to be accepted?
2: Yes, most definitely. And it's very dependent on the task. So robots in the home, maybe it's good they look a bit like us, but robots working in factories or warehouses or stacking shelves, it's actually better if they look like they know what they're doing in terms of the function that they're designed to do.
0: And so having wheels, for example, rather than legs.
2: Exactly, yes. Yeah.
0: Thinking about trustworthiness in robots does make me wonder about the current concerns around over-reliance on large language models, like ChatGPT, you know, for example, having influence over vulnerable youngsters or isolated individuals. Is there an element of risk to making robots more trustworthy? As in, the more we trust them, the greater the risk of manipulation?
2: So it's very important that we instill the appropriate amount of trust. So it's important not to overtrust robots, and it's also important not to undertrust them. For example, a robot that's used in surgery that is highly accurate, maybe more so than a human, it's really important that we do adopt these robots if they are capable of performing properly. Mm.
0: So in some cases, we should trust them because they've been designed to do something better than we can.
2: Mm-hmm. But it's right, also right. important not to overtrust. So you shouldn't overtrust an autopilot in a ship, for example.
0: Right.
2: It's important that you always have the human eye on it.
0: Yes, indeed. So, Helen Hasty, do you remember where this fascination with AI and robots first started for you? Were you particularly into tech or sci-fi as a kid?
2: Well, I grew up in a house that had early computers. My father was an early adopter. We had Commodore PC, for example, in the house. And he was always putting together computers. So I think from an early age, I was surrounded by tech. Yeah.
0: You grew up in Aberystwyth in Wales. Tell me a bit about your family.
2: My father was a lecturer in international relations and my mother in classics. And I'm the youngest of four. Most of us have PhDs in the family, to put it like that.
0: Okay. But across a wide range of disciplines, clearly.
2: Yes, correct.
0: I gather you felt rather lost at school because you loved both science and languages, and it didn't feel like there was a way to follow both paths. But then a light bulb moment. Tell me about discovering linguistics.
2: So when you're 16, you have to decide what three A-levels you're going to do. And I wanted to do all the languages and all the sciences.
0: Right.
2: And I think my father could see a bit of a conflict inside me. So he bought me this encyclopedia of language. This really caught my attention. And linguistics, being the science of language, really kind of found a sweet spot with me.
0: So off you went to study AI and linguistics at Edinburgh, followed by a master's in computational linguistics at Georgetown University in the United States. What drew you to America?
2: So I'm a half American, so I wanted to study out there. And I was given a fellowship for, believe this or not, Welsh female studying science at master's level in America.
0: Excellent.
2: Very
0: niche.
2: I'm not sure there was many of us. So I got that fellowship and off I went to Georgetown.
0: Right, right. You returned to Edinburgh to do your PhD in speech and language technologies. Then you decided to take a year out.
2: I married Stuart in the year 2000 and we took a year-long honeymoon, which we were very fortunate to do, travelling around the world, which included going overland in a truck across Africa and then Asia and Australia. And then we stopped off in the States. Having a degree in technology, I thought I'd be quite quick to get a job. But unfortunately, that was the time of the dot-com bubble burst. So everything was basically shuttered up on the west coast of the US. So then we moved over to the east coast. And that's when I got a research position at AT&T Research Labs.
0: One of your biggest projects there was called How May I Help You? One of the first truly interactive voice response systems. First of all, what was it designed to do?
2: So IVRs, as we call them, were pretty terrible back then. Basically, most of them would allow you to say things like, say one for billing, say two for technical support. So not a very rich interaction, not much more benefit than pressing the button on the phone. So how may I help you was different in that it was an open question. And so the system had to understand a whole range of different responses and then channel the customer to the appropriate department. What I was doing was I was working with Marilyn Walker and we were looking at how we evaluate these systems.
0: I mean, that advance was quite revolutionary at the time, an ancestor, if you like, to the voice assistants we use today, you know, like Siri and Alexa and so on. But doing this 25 years ago, I mean, what sort of difficulties did you run into?
2: So we called them spoken dialogue systems and we would divide them into different parts. So you would have the speech recognizer understanding the words and then you need to convert those words into meaning and decide what to say next and then what the words would be and then turn that into a computer voice. Nowadays, it's all one big end-to-end system and it's trained on much data, large compute. So it's tackled in a different way. But back then, we had to divide into each component and each component had their own challenges.
0: And I mean, we should say this sort of voice assistant technology is quite different from today's all singing, all dancing large language models.
2: Correct.
0: Can you explain how?
2: We didn't have the data back then. We were using language models, but they weren't large.
0: Okay, well, a couple of years later, Helen, you joined Lockheed Martin, also in New Jersey, on the East Coast, and you developed an onboard AI assistant for ships called Susie. Tell me about that.
2: At Lockheed Martin, it was all about applications and putting these systems where they would be used and adopted. So one of these was on a ship and it was using the intercom and it was sensorized. So you could call up Susie on the intercom and it would tell you, for example, the starboard engine temperature.
0: Right.
2: So the important thing here was the equipment was in situ and it may be of use.
0: Okay, well, having a named AI assistant like Susie helping you control a vehicle does have slight overtones of HAL from 2001, A Space Odyssey. I'm afraid I can't do that, Dave. That's my best HAL voice. So do you have any reassuring words for people concerned that we're hurtling towards that sort of AI dystopia?
2: So in critical situations, we put in certain guardrails. It's important that we test them properly. But the technology is advancing so rapidly that we really have to think about this now. And we have to think about it from inception of design of the AI or design of the robot so that everything we do, we embed responsible research and we think about what it's going to do when it's actually deployed.
0: Right. Well, Helen, in 2007, you and your husband, Stuart, decided it was time to come back to Scotland. You get a research fellowship at the University of Edinburgh, followed by one at nearby Heriot-Watt University, where in 2011, you were asked to head up a major EU project called Parlance. What was that about?
2: Parlance was a project with the University of Cambridge, Geneva, Yahoo, and what we were looking at was a voice search application. So you would talk to an intelligent agent, a bit like you might do with a well-informed colleague, and you would have a discussion and get the information through conversation rather than just typing in words in a search box. And my particular area was looking at what the computer should say and how it should say it. It was a system for giving restaurant recommendations. So we wanted to inform the user but not overload them with too much information. So this is more along the lines of agentic AI that people are talking about now. So this is AI that will do actions in the real world, like make a booking for you.
0: And of course, essentially, this was the early days of generative AI. So just to clarify, this is AI that can scan whatever data it has access to and create new content from it. It must have been pretty exciting to be at the forefront of this shift in computer science.
2: It's been fascinating. It's changing so rapidly that it's quite hard to keep up. And universities, I think we have to find a way to advance the technology and the science within our means. And so we're looking at things like how we can train models on less data more efficiently. So there are areas that we can research, but the adoption of AI is just, I've just been blown away.
0: Is there a concern that academia, the researchers who aren't working in the field for commercial gain, for example, are losing the race against, you know, the big players, you know, the Googles and the Microsofts and so on?
2: So there are different research directions that we can go in that are going to be important for the future. It's true we don't have access to hundreds of millions of pounds for training really large models running on very large systems, but we do, for example, at Edinburgh University, we have the UK's national computer, and we do have access to data. But what's going to be important going forward is changing the paradigm of AI. So, for example, learning how to learn rather than just throwing more data, more compute at these models.
0: Right. Now we come to the point in your career, Helen, where your focus shifts from dialogue systems to human-robot interactions. You were made the principal investigator on a massive project involving several UK universities looking at trust in autonomous systems. We spoke briefly about trustworthy machines earlier. Why is this so important?
2: There's a general definition of trust being the willingness to be vulnerable to another entity's actions. And this is particularly important for robots, increasing so if you can't actually see the robot. So an example of this is underwater robotics. They're very expensive robots. They go very deep. They don't communicate very well. So this idea that you have to trust the robot to be autonomous and to complete its task, it's just an example of why human-robot trust is really important.
0: Right.
2: So we looked at the relationship between humans and trust, and we investigated whether certain aspects of human-human interaction can map over to human-robot trust.
0: At the time, Helen, you were at Heriot Watt, so I really have to tell you this story. I made a documentary for the BBC a few years ago called The Joy of AI, where I visited Heriot Watt. I was introduced to this chatbot called Alana, one of the leading chatbots at the time. But the conversation wasn't always free-flowing. We're talking about 7 years ago or something like that. And I told Alana one of my favourite sci-fi authors was Philip K. Dick, and she told me off for being inappropriate. So there were those sorts of issues. I guess the conversational side has come a long way since then.
2: Most definitely. And also with these large language models, what they are good at is failing gracefully. So rather than computer says no, they are able to respond in an appropriate manner.
0: Well, Helen, during your time at Heriot Watt, you were involved with developing and trialling various projects. We'll come to them in a moment, but first let's talk about how robots are put through their paces. In 2020, you became academic co-lead of the National Robotarium, which is a joint initiative launched between Heriot Watt and the University of Edinburgh. Tell me about that facility.
2: So the Robotarium looks at translating research into real-world applications. And in order to do that, you really have to have a testing environment. So there's part for autonomous robotics, large hangar for flying drones, testing autonomous vehicles. And then there's a living lab, which is essentially a flat that's sensored up where we can put robots and invite people to come and interact with them in a kind of more natural, comfortable setting.
0: It does sound to me a bit like a spy kit testing facility, like Q's lab in the Bond movies. But the first test I want to ask about is one you conducted in a real-world environment. Tell me about your robo-barista.
2: So what we wanted to do is put a robot in the wild. So this is where the field is really trying to push forward, moving away from very controlled settings to just leaving the robot and seeing how people get on with it.
0: We
2: installed a robot in our common room at the university. We attached it to a very good Italian coffee machine so that people would be motivated to interact and work with it. And what we were looking to investigate was whether people's attitudes to robots would change over time.
0: What did this robot look like then?
2: It's essentially a head. And it has a back-propagated light with a face that can have various facial expressions and has a computer voice.
0: And what does it do? I mean, it must have arms, presumably, if it's going to make you coffee.
2: Well, no, it was attached to a coffee machine, but it would take
0: okay.
2: your order.
0: Oh, I see. Right.
2: It would take your order, it would chat to you. But these robots are really good at trying to understand social cues and how people react to robots' social cues, because it does have quite an expressive facial expression.
0: But it wasn't just the facial expressions. It could also engage in small talk. In fact, I think we have a short clip of your robo-barista interacting with a customer.
3: Hi, I'm Alex. What can I get to you today, buddy?
4: Can I have an espresso, please?
3: Can you please confirm that you would like me to make you an espresso?
4: Yes, please.
3: My superpower can detect when someone needs an extra coffee shot. Would you like me to try it?
4: No.
3: Let me just brew the drink for you. I'll be back in just a minute.
0: So what's going on inside that robot head when it's interacting with people? How does it decide on the best opening gambit or a suitable response for a particular customer?
2: So each customer had a loyalty card, so that was a way that we could keep track of them.
0: Oh, very good.
2: And we would change the interaction periodically so that they would feel like it was more natural, varied, like a human barista.
0: So what did you learn from that trial?
2: We measured people's attitude across 6 weeks, and luckily we didn't put them off. So there's this scale called the negative attitude to robots. So people, their attitudes basically didn't change. There is something called a novelty effect in robotics, where people first of all get really excited and use robots, and then they kind of go off it and they can't be bothered afterwards.
0: Right.
2: But we didn't see that, which is good.
0: If the coffee's good.
2: Yeah, I was going to say that might have been the fact. And also trustworthiness and likability and usability are closely linked.
0: Moving on to some quite different contexts, you also worked on an empathic robot tutor and a robot triage nurse, both of which I imagine involve quite different design requirements.
2: Yes, our empathic robotic tutor was very complicated. It could understand and sense a student's frustration, and it changed the way it taught based on how the student was feeling or how it perceived the student was doing. We found that the empathic robot created more motivated learners.
0: And you say, you know, it could sense whether the student is frustrated or not. Something to do with picking up the tone of voice or the volume if the student starts shouting at it.
2: This was mostly the visual indicators of
0: right.
2: kind of frustration and
0: okay.
2: also the volume of their speech as well.
0: I gather you trialled this robot tutor at home on your own kids.
2: Yes, my kids did tend to be guinea pigs, willing guinea pigs, I would like to say. So they would pilot the systems quite frequently. They didn't mind, but for this particular application, it did mean that they had to learn quite a bit more geography, which they weren't really keen on.
0: Right. So they were doing this as a favour for mum rather than because they thought it might be useful to them.
2: Correct. Yeah.
0: Okay. And tell me about the triage nurse robots.
2: This was an experiment run during COVID, so we weren't actually in situ running the experiment. But we were looking at a robot that would be, for example, at the reception of a hospital and then would ask about symptoms and then tell people whether to go home or to take a seat. And we found that transparency was really important. So the robot had to explain the reasoning behind its decision, and that was more accepting and trusting to the participants.
0: Mm. And these three very different robots, you know, the coffee maker, the tutor, the nurse, are great examples of how different designs and interfaces will affect how people interact with and even trust them. For instance, the movie robots I mentioned earlier, cute sidekicks like Wall-E or R2-D2, you wouldn't necessarily feel confident about those slightly, rather hapless robots handing out drugs in a hospital, for example.
2: Yes, so the appearance of a robot is very important, but it is very dependent on the context and the job that it's designed to do. So your example of Wall-E is great because Wall-E has a few expressions but uses them really well and is able to convey quite a few social cues, as we call them. And we've been looking at how trust manifests itself and how it breaks and how you can gain trust back. An example of that is apologies, whether a robot should apologise or not.
0: Right.
2: So my student, Bitter Nezet, was looking at this, and she found that it's better to apologise, but if you apologise and give more of an explanation, that's even better.
0: Right.
2: So if you say something like, "Oh, I'm sorry I got that wrong. I saw a QR code, but I must have been mistaken." That's better than a simple apology and better than none at all. So robots should apologise.
0: I, like many people, get frustrated with, you know, putting in prompts to these large language models and they come back with, that's an excellent question. That's like the standard thing. No, it wasn't an excellent question. It was a dumb question. Don't try and flatter me. Obviously, all these are works in progress, aren't they, Helen? But are you confident this is the direction of travel? Are we going to be relying on these sorts of robots in our hospitals, in our classrooms, in the not-too-distant future?
2: I think so. I don't believe that the all-singing, all-dancing robots are going to be here very soon. But if you build a robot and it can function well, it should be adopted and used for the benefit of society.
0: OK, so let's talk a bit about public trust then and how that's changing. Because you were involved in developing an interactive experiment studying the public perception of robots that was showcased at the 2019 Royal Society Summer Exhibition, the science exhibition in London. What did that involve?
2: So this was about public engagement around robots that could do the dirty and the dangerous jobs. So these are robots that could work in nuclear facility, decommissioning energy platforms, these kind of jobs that humans don't necessarily have to be there if a robot can do that. And so we looked at generational different points of view, and we found that the younger generation could see the use of robots and appreciated that there are risks associated with these kind of jobs, and maybe robots should be doing them.
0: But you made it quite fun, didn't you? I mean, I think I visited that exhibit. You know, you had robots going through mazes, school kids coming in, flying drones and so on.
2: Yeah, so it's very important that we create these exhibits that are interactive and really capture kids and their parents' imagination and allow them to get hands-on experience with robots.
0: So how is public trust in robots looking today?
2: Well, during the pandemic, people started to really appreciate the use of robots in these more dangerous situations. So there has been a shift since, with people thinking that robots aren't these scary entities, but could actually be useful and help us in our daily lives.
0: Just coming in this morning into London, Waterloo Station, there was a robotic floor cleaner that was going around and everyone just completely ignored it.
2: Exactly. Yes.
0: It's a sign that, you know, we quickly adapt. In 2023, you went back to your old stomping ground, the University of Edinburgh, as head of the School of Informatics there. And over the years, Helen, quite aside from creating and working with some fascinating robots, you've consulted on various government robotics and AI policies, and as we discussed, regulation is vital. But while these discussions take place, the technology continues to evolve. Are we moving fast enough to keep up with it?
2: Technology is advancing very, very quickly, and we do need to think about regulation and guardrails. But we need to do so in a way that doesn't stifle the innovation. So what's really important is that we embed responsible research from the very start. And this is what we are teaching our students, to think about what the system is going to be doing down the road when it is actually deployed and how we can make it safe from the very start. But there are risks. And what is important, I believe, is that we build in these systems a level of transparency and an audit trail so that we can understand the decisions that are being made and the consequences.
0: Mm. So taking this all into account, do you have any worries or niggles about where we're heading with all the tech?
2: Well, with robotics, we have to think about things like robots being hacked, used for surveillance, all sorts of dark, unintended purposes. So these are all issues that we really, really need to think about and safeguard against for the future.
0: And in your wildest dreams, how do you see robots becoming a positive part of our daily lives in the future?
2: My mother's now in her 90s. She lives alone. And whenever I visit, I try and instill a bit of tech, whether it's a smart speaker or a video conferencing device. But unfortunately, it usually ends up in the drawer. So I would like to see technology, in particular robots, being accepted by her generation so that she can maintain a good quality of life and live independent for longer.
0: My father's, in fact, 95, and he has Google Nest in it. Hey,
2: excellent.
0: Google, remind me in 20 minutes to turn the gas off because he's cooking soup or something. So, yeah, I mean, it's actually quite remarkable how quickly humans adapt and adopt new technologies, and it just becomes part of our daily lives and we just take it for granted.
2: If it works, yes. So performance is still very important. Yep. And how we interact with the robot and what it looks like. And then hopefully they will be accepted and used for good purpose.
0: Helen Hasty, thank you very much for sharing your Life Scientific.
2: Thank you, Jim.
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1: Good morning. The race for governor in South Carolina today will be another test of the power of President Trump's endorsement. And Maine Democrats are expected to choose Graham Plattner to take on Senator Susan Collins. It's Morning Edition from NPR News. Trump is attacking California's mail-in voting system. Election experts think he will do it again if he doesn't like November's results. I'm Leila Fadel.
2: And I'm Michelle Martin. California Attorney General Rob Bonta worries about other ways Trump might interfere. Also, violence is surging around the world. Russia's invasion of Ukraine, the massacre in Sudan's El Fasher, and Israel's bombardments of Gaza made last year one of the deadliest for state-based conflict in decades. It's Tuesday, June 9th. On this day in 1973, Secretariat won the Belmont Stakes and the Triple Crown. News is next.
3: Live from NPR News in Washington, I'm Corva Coleman. A U.S. Army Apache attack helicopter with two pilots aboard has crashed near the Strait of Hormuz. There's no word from the U.S. military. The incident was first reported by the New York Times. Last night, President Trump confirmed the incident.
4: The pilots are fine, yeah.
5: And was
4: nobody
5: that
4: injured?
5: What brought it down?
4: We are going to issue a report.
3: There's no word on what caused the crash, including whether it was attacked or if there was mechanical failure. Lebanese state media say the Israeli military has attacked the ancient coastal city of Tyre. One person has been killed. Rescuers are searching for missing people. Four other people have been killed in other parts of southern Lebanon. Meanwhile, Israel is warning it could attack the Christian quarter of Tyre. NPR's Jana Raff reports the city's historic old section has been the last remaining refuge for more than 15,000 people.
6: Israel has been attacking Tyre for the past 2 weeks, saying it's targeting the militant group Hezbollah. But it left the mostly Christian section near the city's Roman port and areas around it untouched. Tuesday morning, Israel's military spokesman issued a warning in Arabic. Avihai Adrai said he was addressing residents of Tyre, including the Christian quarter and surrounding neighborhoods, urging them to evacuate urgently. He said the move was in response to Hezbollah attacks in Israel. Hezbollah has been fighting Israeli forces.

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1: Wilson, who occupies a similar political lane, emphasizing his support for the president. Congresswoman Nancy Mace is also on the ballot. The race is widely expected to go to a runoff with no candidate likely to get above 50% plus one vote. Three Democrats are vying for their party's nomination. For NPR News, I'm Gavin Jackson in Columbia, South Carolina.
2: President Trump has nominated acting U.S. Attorney General Todd Blanche to serve in the role. Blanche was formerly Trump's personal attorney. He has overseen aggressive efforts by the DOJ to prosecute Trump's perceived political foes. You're listening to NPR News. The World Cup men's soccer tournament opens Thursday, co-hosted by Canada, the U.S., and Mexico. The first two games are in Mexico. The U.S. team plays its first game Friday afternoon against Paraguay in Los Angeles. There are games planned for New Jersey, but New York officials say ticket prices are sky high. They're creating free watch parties for fans. NPR's Brian Mann reports the biggest gathering in New York City could draw 50,000 fans to Central Park.
3: New York Governor Kathy Hochul acknowledged Monday most soccer fans have been priced out of attending these games, with some seats at New York New Jersey Stadium costing thousands of dollars.
4: Most New Yorkers are probably not getting tickets to the stadium, but we want them to share in the sheer joy of this.
3: Free public watch parties are being created around New York State, with New York City Mayor Zoran Mamdani saying giant TV screens will be erected in Central Park for the final match July 19th.
5: 50,000 people having a chance to watch the final of the World Cup together for free in the most iconic park in the world, I think is something that deserves to be celebrated.
3: State attorneys general in New York and New Jersey have also announced an investigation into FIFA's high ticket prices. Brian Mann, NPR News, New York.
2: The San Antonio Spurs beat the New York Knicks in the NBA Finals last night in New York, 115-111. The Knicks lead the series 2-1. President Trump and New York City Mayor Mamdani attended last night. Game 4 is tonight in Las Vegas in the Stanley Cup Final. The Vegas Golden Knights lead the Carolina Hurricanes 2-1 in the Men's Pro Hockey Championship. This is NPR.
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0: 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I'm Leila Fadel.
1: And I'm Michelle Martin. Good morning. Los Angeles Mayor Karen Bass has her November opponent, Progressive City Council member Nithya Raman. In a few minutes, we'll look into the University of Virginia's crystal ball for more on the L.A. mayor's race and new primaries today in Maine, Nevada, North Dakota, and South Carolina. But we will start with details on those primaries.
0: In Maine, Democrats are gearing up for a competitive Senate race. Nevada and South Carolina voters are picking their nominees for governor.
1: NPR's Sage Miller is following those races, and she's with us now. Good morning.
2: Good morning.
1: So let's start with that Maine Senate race. How important is this seat for Democrats?

0: This is really important. It's quite a big deal. If Democrats have any chance at winning the Senate majority in November, picking up Maine is all but necessary. That requires flipping the seat away from Republican Senator Susan Collins. She's held the position for 30 years, largely because of her more moderate stance on the Hill. She isn't a Trump loyalist, but she is still a Republican, which means the president's unpopularity nationally and in the state could hurt her. But she's been here before. She's won many competitive elections. And like I said, Democrats want this seat. They need this seat. So they are trying to pick a candidate that can win it.
1: And it looks like that candidate will be Graham Platner, as he's still expected to win, even with all these controversies around his personal behavior that have emerged in the past few weeks.
0: It would be very surprising if he didn't win. That's because no other Democrat is really going against him. Platner is a combat veteran turned oyster farmer. He's a political newcomer, and he's had to answer a lot about his past since launching his campaign less than a year ago. Most recently, the New York Times published a story where Platner's previous romantic partners described him as toxic and as a person who does not respect women. Platner spoke to our colleagues at Maine Public, saying he believes these stories serve as a distraction away from the political movement he is building. He also told Maine Public he doesn't think his past will haunt him at the primary ballot box because voters know he's not the same man.
1: Okay, so let's move to South Carolina now. Republicans are picking their nominee for governor. Is there a front runner?
0: There isn't, and there are five Republican candidates on the ballot, but there is only one Trump-endorsed candidate. The president is backing Lieutenant Governor Pamela Evett. She's a longtime Trump supporter. And on the other hand, Congresswoman Nancy Mace is also vying for the nomination. She's a member of the Freedom Caucus in Washington, which just translates to she is also very conservative. But Mace gained the ire of Trump after she pushed to release the Epstein files. And this is another test of how much weight the president's endorsement carries. And there is also a chance voters won't know who the nominee is by the end of the night. The race will head to a runoff if no candidate can secure 50% plus one of the vote.
1: Okay, now to Nevada, where Democrats are going to pick their nominee to challenge the Republican governor.
0: Voters will be picking between a more establishment candidate, Attorney General Aaron Ford, or a more left-leaning progressive candidate, County Commissioner Alexis Hill. And here is why that is important. Nevada is a case study of where Democrats in swing states are. That signals to the National Party what kind of Democratic leadership can win in these tough, high-stake races and places. Democrats believe they have a shot at winning the office. That's because Trump is pretty unpopular in Nevada at the moment. Tourism is down in a state that really relies on it. Gas is expensive. The war in Iran is unpopular. His immigration and tariff policies aren't boding well. And all of that is making it harder for Republican Nevada Governor Joe Lombardo to keep his job in November.
1: That's NPR's Sage Miller. Sage, thank you.
0: Thank you.
2: Let's get some analysis from J. Miles Coleman. He's the associate editor of Sabatow's Crystal Ball at the University of Virginia's Center for Politics. Good morning and welcome to the program.
3: Sure. Thank you guys so much for having me.
2: So before we get to today's primaries, I want to start with California, which is still counting results a week after Election Day. How did California's open primary system affect the LA mayor's race, which has now been called by the AP?
3: Yeah, sure. So California is kind of notorious for drawing this whole process out. But basically, in California and in Los Angeles, everyone runs on the same ballot. It's a nonpartisan election. But even with the Democratic vote, split up between several candidates, it looks like the top two are going to be Democrats, basically Bass and Roman. Something we were warning about going into this election is generally the Republican vote in California, was more straightforward in terms of the kind of candidates that they were backing, et cetera. So we were warning of a red mirage. Basically, the results were going to look better for the Republicans at first. Democrats who were kind of sitting on their ballots, waiting to decide between this race and the governor's race, et cetera, where they had a lot of options, were going to be a little later to turn in their ballots. And that's more or less exactly what we saw as the results were counted. The Republican, a guy named Spencer Pratt, got a lot of media attention on right-wing outlets. But the problem is usually Republicans only get about a quarter of the vote in Los Angeles, and that's about where he was.
2: And that's sort of what played out then. I want to turn to Maine, a really important Senate race there that could hold the key to who controls the Senate come November. And that is where Graham Platner has really electrified Democratic voters with his tax the uber rich, Medicare for all, anti-establishment message. But he's also been dogged by controversy about his past, his personal life. But despite that, he's expected to win the nomination, the Democratic nomination in Maine. What does that say to you about what Democratic voters want in Maine and beyond?
3: Yeah, well, it's kind of interesting with Platner. It seems like, you know, his personal life is all out there. You know, almost every day there's a new scandal. You know, I forget his name, but I remember about 10 years ago, there was also a candidate for president who every time he was in a controversy, you know, he kept going up. I think there's a general attitude among the Democratic primary electorate that in some cases, or in a lot of cases, they aren't willing to defer to their leadership sometimes, that they see as, you know, not adequately pushing back against Trump. I think for as much controversy as Platner has had, you know, I think that's something he's tapped into. He's tried to position himself as, you know, okay, well, we might respect Senator Susan Collins, but, you know, at the end of the day, she's going to vote with Donald Trump when it matters. You know, I'm not.
2: Yeah, he's tapped into this sort of anti-establishment feeling among Democratic voters. But can he win in the general, given his past? I mean, I interviewed him recently for NPR's Newsmakers, and he talked about how voters don't care about what he called gossip and headlines. They care about the issues. I mean, but will that work in the general, given all this baggage?
3: Yeah, you know, it's you know, one kind of parallel I've been making to this race is in my state of Virginia last year, the candidate for attorney general was a guy named Jay Jones, who shortly before the election, there were these texts revealed that he had talked about doing violent things to his peers. And he still won the election because in a Democratic-leaning year, Virginia, like Maine, is a blue state, and that kind of partisanship was enough to carry him over. So that's what maybe some of the proponents of Platner would be hoping for, that in this type of environment, just the anti-Trump sentiment might kind of paper over any personal issues.
2: J. Miles Coleman at the University of Virginia's Center for Politics, thank you so much.
3: Sure, thank you.
1: Federal officials have confirmed 3 new cases of New World screwworm in Texas cattle, bringing the state's total to 5 in less than a week. The parasite was eradicated from the United States decades ago. Now scientists and ranchers are racing to contain it. Texas Public Radio's Brian Kirkpatrick reports.
4: Agriculture Secretary Brooke Rollins visited a USDA livestock insect lab in Kerrville, about 65 miles from San Antonio, on Monday. She says Texas is entering what she called a new phase in the battle against screwworm.
5: We're just at the beginning of this now new phase of the battle with it on our side of the border, but we will be watching very, very closely.
4: The latest detections involve a calf, a goat, and a dog found in different parts of Texas. New World screwworm is a flesh-eating parasite whose larvae feed on living tissue. Texas is home to the nation's largest cattle industry, making the outbreak a major concern for ranchers and agricultural officials. Rollins stressed that the outbreak does not pose a food safety risk. To prevent the pest from spreading, federal and state agencies have established quarantine zones and will start releasing sterile flies this week. These flies mate with wild screwworms but produce no offspring, helping suppress the population. But it will take a while. Currently, all sterile flies are imported.
5: Our goal is to have enough sterile flies deployed and out into Texas and wherever else this happens to be before the next summer season pops up.
4: San Antonio rancher and Texas A&M Regent John Bellinger, whom President Trump recently appointed as a senior advisor on screwworm preparedness, says expanding sterile fly production will be crucial.
6: There's a lot of research going on. We hope it works. We hope we can come up with something. But the obvious is we need more sterile flies.
4: Michael Schmoyer, Associate Administrator of the USDA's Animal and Plant Health Inspection Service, says containing the outbreak will depend in part on ranchers and animal owners voluntarily reporting suspected cases.
7: You want this to get over quicker? Have people report. Ask people to report. Beg people to report. That's what we need.
4: Governor Greg Abbott has declared a state of emergency for all 254 counties in Texas. For NPR News, I'm Brian Kirkpatrick in Kerrville, Texas.
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2: Are we ready for the World Cup, the NBA Finals, and Ultimate Fighting on the White House lawn all in the same week? On the next Fresh Air, we speak with Laura Williamson, editor-in-chief of The Athletic, about our summer of sports. 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
4: It's Morning Edition from NPR News. I'm Leila Fadel.
5: And I'm Michelle Martin. Good morning. Researchers who study global conflicts say there were more direct confrontations between states last year than at any point since the Second World War. That finding is from the Uppsala Conflict Data Program in Sweden. Civilian harm also reached record highs last year. We'll hear from one of the report's authors in a moment, but first we have a look at one of the flashpoints highlighted in the report, the violence in Sudan's El Fasher. Here's NPR's Africa correspondent Emmanuel Akinwotu.
6: The United Nations has said the violence in El Fasher bore the hallmarks of genocide. Violence that was filmed and widely shared by the militias that carried it out. From the deluge of footage posted on social media, fighters from the paramilitary rapid support forces at war with Sudan's army trample over the men, women and children they'd gunned down. The RSF launched a brutal 18-month siege on the city in the western region of Darfur, the last city in the region where Sudan's army was stationed. Then in October last year, more than 60,000 people were killed in just a few days during the RSF's takeover of the city, according to the UN. The new report by the Uppsala Conflict Data Program said the massacres in El Fasher pushed one-sided violence in Africa to its highest levels since the Rwandan genocide in 1994.
7: The fighters were not attempting to hide their crimes.
6: Shayna Lewis is a Sudan specialist and senior advisor with Preventing and Ending Mass Atrocities, a non-profit organization.
7: They were rounding up young men on video, celebrating the fact that they had captured them, ordinary people, and were gunning them down in real time.
6: She's one of a number of researchers who documented evidence of violence by the RSF and allied Arab militias against African ethnic groups shared with the UN Security Council. But despite statements of condemnation, nothing was done to prevent it.
7: I think that a lot of the geopolitical gridlock that is affecting other conflicts around the world, such as Gaza, such as Ukraine, has now trickled down into the Sudan file.
6: So genocidal violence, which once provoked international action and vows of never again, happened in plain sight, without obstruction. Emmanuel Akinwotu, NPR News, Lagos.
4: The conflict in Sudan is just one of the armed conflicts pushing global violence to record highs. Therese Peterson tracks global violence for the Department of Peace and Conflict Research at Uppsala University in Sweden. What does your research show us about how violent the world is right now overall?
8: The main finding is that the number of armed conflicts involving states reached a record high in 2025. And of those conflicts, also the number of conflicts between states, where states are involved on both sides, those doubled for the second year in a row, reaching the highest level recorded by the UCDP since the data collection started in 1946. And we also see a record high number of fatalities is the second deadliest year since the Rwandan genocide in 1994. So overall, it's definitely a more violent world at the moment.
4: I mean, the biggest that we're hearing about right now is Israel's war in Gaza and Russia and Ukraine.
8: And Gaza is also one of the deadliest conflicts, but the Russia-Ukraine war accounted for around 62% of the global fatalities in state-based armed conflict. Sudan is dominating the one-sided violence against civilians category, but the world's deadliest conflict was, in fact, Russia-Ukraine.
4: What other conflicts do you categorize as one-sided violence against civilians?
8: So one-sided violence against civilians is carried out by both non-state actors, such as IS, the Islamic State in many countries, RSF in Sudan, but we also have state actors carrying out this type of violence. So some notable cases from 2025 is the government of Syria, which has had troubles managing the ethnic tensions in the country following the fall of the Assad regime. So we've seen a lot of massacres of civilians in the coastal areas and in the south. And also in Tanzania, following the October 2025 elections, where we had a lot of violence carried out against protesters.
4: So the Conflict Data Program is viewed as the world's leading data source on organized violence. But I'm curious how you gather that data, especially as I'm hearing you mention, you know, governments that aren't reporting it, or you have to trust that the warring parties are telling you the truth.
8: So what we do is try to use as many different original sources as possible. So to triangulate the information coming out, we try to evaluate who is saying this. Do they have an interest in portraying the situation in a certain way? We usually trust warring parties when they admit their own losses, but not necessarily when they claim losses from the other side. And we also revise the data all the time. When new and or better information becomes available, we go back and update it. So in cases such as Sudan and Ukraine that are very intense, the information on fatality numbers usually changes as time passes.
4: In the report, you and your colleagues write that the high number of conflicts and wars recorded last year support the idea that Pax Americana and the liberal world order are coming to an end. What does that mean?
8: Our data, it doesn't really allow us to identify the cause of the patterns that we see, mm-hmm. but we do see that this expectation that the post-Cold War era would see fewer conflicts between states, for example, that's not really what we're seeing in the data. So wars between states are becoming more common, and this could be a sign that we have a world which is characterized by growing geopolitical competition, that the US is not having this role as the world police mm-hmm. anymore. But what this means for the future, of course, that's something that we will need to evaluate later.
4: Therese Peterson is a senior analyst with the Uppsala Conflict Data Program at Uppsala University in Sweden. Thank you so much for your time.
8: Thank you for having me.

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5: Live from NPR News in Washington, I'm Dave Mattingly. There are election primaries today in four states: Maine, Nevada, North Dakota, and South Carolina. In Maine, voters will decide the Democratic opponent for Republican Senator Susan Collins, who's seeking a sixth term in November. In South Carolina, five Republicans are challenging Senator Lindsey Graham for the GOP nomination, as Graham seeks a fifth term in the Senate. Three Democrats are competing there as well. In California, it's still not known whether Republican Steve Hilton or Democrat Tom Steyer will advance to the November gubernatorial runoff against Democrat Javier Becerra. The votes, including many mail-in ballots, are still being counted, as NPR's Miles Parks reports.
6: It takes a bit more time for officials to process vote-by-mail ballots compared to in-person votes. They have to deal with scanning barcodes, removing the ballots from envelopes, getting them ready to check the signatures, for instance, to verify identity. That is the case everywhere, all over the country. But in California, we see this rush of voters, roughly a quarter of the electorate, that return their mail ballots on Election Day. So all that work can't even begin until after voting is completed.
5: That's NPR's Miles Parks. In Los Angeles, City Councilwoman Nithya Raman will face Democratic incumbent Mayor Karen Bass in November. Raman has advanced to the runoff after finishing ahead of Republican Spencer Pratt. This is NPR News. President Trump is once again expressing optimism that an agreement to end the war with Iran is near. Speaking to reporters in New York last night, the president said a deal could be finalized in 2 or 3 days. Separately, a U.S. Army Apache helicopter has crashed near the Strait of Hormuz. No injuries are reported. The two crew members were rescued. People in France are expressing outrage over the death of an 11-year-old girl who disappeared after school late last month. NPR's Eleanor Beardsley in Paris says the father of one of the girl's classmates is under arrest.
7: Thousands gathered in cities across France to show their outrage over a justice system they say doesn't work. In Paris, an angry crowd in front of the justice ministry chanted for the minister to resign. 11-year-old Lihana went missing May 29th after school in her hometown in southern France. Her body was discovered a week later. After the main suspect, a 41-year-old father of a classmate, was arrested, officials revealed he'd been accused in several cases involving young girls, including the rape of a 10-year-old, but had still not been questioned by police when Lihana went missing 9 months later. Justice Minister Gérald Darmanin has promised 70,000 cases involving children will be examined in the next month. Eleanor Beardsley, NPR News, Paris.
5: I'm Dave Mattingly in Washington.
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10: It's Morning Edition from NPR News. I'm Leila Fadel.
11: And I'm Michelle Martin. Good morning. The L.A. mayor's ballot in the fall is set between two Democrats. Los Angeles City Councilwoman Nithya Raman will face incumbent Mayor Karen Bass, that according to the Associated Press.
10: The results are coming in almost a week after Election Day in California. President Trump claims taking that long to call races is evidence of fraud. He stormed out of an NBC interview over the weekend when host Kristen Welker pushed back. Local election officials say they are doing their best in a state that prioritizes making it easy to cast a ballot.
11: NPR voting correspondent Miles Parks is here to talk us through a situation that could be a preview of November's midterms. Good morning, Miles.
6: Hi, Michelle.
11: So as we just said, President Trump says there is fraud. He didn't present any evidence of that. So let me just ask, why is it taking so long to count in California?
6: So there are a couple reasons, but the biggest one comes back to the timing of when voters return their vote-by-mail ballots. It takes a bit more time for officials to process vote-by-mail ballots compared to in-person votes. They have to deal with scanning barcodes, removing the ballots from envelopes, getting them ready to check the signatures, for instance, to verify identity. That is the case everywhere, all over the country. But in California, we see this rush of voters, roughly a quarter of the electorate, that return their mail ballots on Election Day. So all that work can't even begin until after voting is completed. California election expert Kim Alexander coined that sort of logjam, the pig in the python effect, because it takes a while to work through all of those votes.
11: So that seems pretty straightforward, mm-hmm. but President Trump's response plays into one of his preferred narratives, which is that elections where he doesn't get what he wants are stolen.
6: Yes, and part of that is because we saw a similar dynamic play out in this LA mayor's race as what happened to Trump in 2020, where Trump's preferred candidate looked like he was going to advance to the general election as the first votes were counted, but then ended up falling behind as more mail ballots were counted. Trump posted about this a lot, and we saw a number of other Republicans and influencers jump in as well. Elon Musk, Ron DeSantis. Here's Speaker of the House Mike Johnson talking to CNN's Manu Raju.
12: Some of these efforts are so diabolical and so far upstream it is impossible to prove. But I think everybody knows instinctively something is wrong here.
6: Even for Republicans who have not gone full bore into Trump's stolen election narratives, they've been bashing California. It's just a pretty low-risk way to score political points.
11: What are you taking away from all this as you look ahead to the midterms?
6: I mean, every single election expert I talk to expects Trump to follow this exact same playbook in November if he does not like the way results are coming in. You can sort of imagine a scenario where control of the U.S. House rests on a few competitive districts in California. We're waiting on those results for up to a week, just like we are right now. That could be a potentially dangerous time. I was talking to Tammy Patrick, though. She's the chief programs officer for the National Association of Election Officials, and she said voters should look at this another way, as extra motivation to tune out the noise and just show up.
13: If this meant nothing, no one would be doing all the things they're doing to try and make it more difficult. It would be ignored, but it's not being ignored.
6: Every election will leave some people sad at the result, Patrick said, but the U.S. needs to get back to a place where that doesn't automatically mean questioning the election's legitimacy.
11: That is NPR's Miles Parks. Miles, thank you.
6: Thank you.
10: After the president's allegations of voter fraud in California, where ballots are still being counted, we called up California Attorney General Rob Bunta. What do you make of the president's comments?
14: Truly embarrassing. Unhinged, wild-eyed, dangerous, reckless, desperate, and a simple question about what's your evidence for the bold claim you've made? He has none.
10: With the midterm elections coming up, Bunta is gearing up for more election-related disinformation, some of which is coming from other government officials.
15: Bill Assayley, LA's top federal prosecutor, announced on X that his office is conducting multiple electoral fraud investigations. What's your reaction to that?
14: My reaction is every count, recount, hand count, audit, and court case has demonstrated there is no widespread voter fraud. It is very unfortunate that we're in a place now where people disregard inconvenient facts, manufacture their own facts. You know, the candidate running for mayor who just got surpassed by another candidate, Mr. Pratt.
15: You're referring to Spencer Pratt, who's running for mayor and has just been surpassed for that second spot.
14: Yes, he's suggesting that some of the votes that went to his opponent who surpassed him belong to homeless individuals. So misinformation and disinformation abounds. It's irresponsible and dangerous, especially for those who propagate it knowingly or without doing some critical thinking of their own.
15: What are you and other state officials doing to counter this misinformation, disinformation?
14: The best counter to misinformation and disinformation is calling it out, confronting it, providing the facts that show that it's demonstrably false. So I immediately went to my own platforms to share how Trump is lying. The facts rebut everything and contradict everything that he said. And it's important that he be called out for it because it's wrong and it's not true. I'm worried about what he might do. Will he deploy the military? Will he deploy ICE to the polls? Will he interfere with the U.S. Postal Service in the November election and the vote-by-mail ballots that move through the U.S. Postal Service? All those things are possible. And they rest on this lie, this fabrication that there's widespread voter fraud. So the danger is the action that follows the lie. And we're prepared. We've been tabletopping, preparing our response, our action for each of those scenarios.
15: Well, how much of this stems from just a lack of understanding of the election process, how votes are counted, why it sometimes takes a long time? I mean, in California, you don't get the results the next day, right? I mean, have state officials maybe relied too much on the idea that voters should just trust the process instead of pulling back the curtain and explaining more often how it all works, especially given the polling that shows how many Americans don't have trust in the process?
14: I think there is a degree of not full understanding of how the process works. And I think a good antidote to that is transparency, openness. And here, the LA County Registrar of Voters is completely transparent. You can go online right now and look at the live stream of the vote counting. You can go visit the Registrar of Voters as they're counting ballots to take a look around. The light of day is shining bright on the operations of the vote counting in LA County. But some don't want to understand. And Trump has basically taken the position that if he wins, or the person that he supports wins, the election was fair. If he lost, or the person he supported lost, it was rigged. And that's just not right. And that's dangerous, and it's unbecoming of a president of the United States.
15: Attorney General of California, Rob Bonta, thank you so much for your time.
14: Thank you so much, Vera. Thanks for having me.
10: NPR reached out to the White House asking for evidence of the president's claims of voter fraud. White House spokesperson Abigail Jackson wrote back, quote, "Countless Americans share the same concerns as President Trump," and added that President Trump is pushing for legislation that would, quote, "establish a uniform standard of photo ID for voting, prohibit no-excuse mail-in voting, and end the practice of ballot harvesting." No evidence of voter fraud was provided, and the claims remain unsubstantiated. This is NPR News.
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9: Good morning, I'm Michelle Martin. Historian Gordon S. Wood has died. He was 92 years old. His work focused on the American Revolution. He believed the founders fundamentally remade society, from systems of government to how people dressed, in ways even they didn't expect. Wood found his high school history classes boring, but it became a passion in college. He once wrote, quote, "We Americans have such a thin and meager sense of history that we cannot get too much of it." It's Morning Edition.
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11: It's Morning Edition from NPR News. I'm Leila Fadel.
9: And I'm Michelle Martin. A Knicks sweep. To my fellow New Yorkers, I take no pleasure in saying, forget about it. Victor Wembanyama helped the San Antonio Spurs win Game 3 of the NBA Finals, 115-111. President Trump was there at Madison Square Garden, the first sitting president to attend an NBA Finals game. Albert Samaha was also there covering the finals for the Washington Post, and he is with us now to tell us what happened. Albert, good morning.
12: Good morning. Thanks so much for having me.
9: So the Knicks had a 13-game winning streak, one of the longest ever in the postseason. What happened?
12: You know, every game this series has been so close, coming down to just a couple of shots at the end, and this time the shots fell for the Spurs. They didn't for the Knicks, and I think the Spurs probably just had a little bit more desperation after dropping the first two games.
9: So after the game, Knicks coach Mike Brown talked about the disparity in free throw attempts between the teams. How much of a factor was that?
12: It was a bit of a factor. I think, you know, that's always kind of the first thing coaches go to because it can kind of try to influence the refs for the next game. In the second half, it kind of was a big factor. I would say if to the degree free throws were an important factor, it was when Stephon Castle of the Spurs had two big free throws at the end with the crowd rocking and hit him both, even though he's just a guy in his early 20s.
9: So what was the atmosphere like in the arena? There was a lot of speculation in advance about what it was going to be like, and then you add the Trump factor. So tell us about it.
12: You could really feel 53 years of angst without a title from the moment the Knicks hit the floor. The crowd was roaring. It was one of the most electric, loudest atmospheres I've ever been in covering sports. And it carried throughout the game. You know, every time the Knicks hit a bucket, the crowd roared. And when Trump showed on the Jumbotron during the national anthem, they booed louder than they did when the Spurs came on the court.
9: Wow. Well, actually, I have a little bit of a clip of that. Let's hear it. Now, he said later he thought that was mostly cheers, but you were there. I was not. How did you hear it?
12: It was definitely boos. And I mean, this is a sporting arena, right? So you know what cheers sound like because the crowd is cheering when Jalen Brunson is on the screen 5 seconds later. You know what boos sound like because the boos come when Victor Wembanyama hits the court, and it sounded a lot more like when Victor Wembanyama hit the court than when Jalen Brunson was on the screen.
9: So what was it? It was like a classic New York sporting event, like times 10, basically. Lots of celebrities, every seat filled, like that kind of thing.
12: There were a million celebrities there. Every seat was filled. You know, the The real aggression of New Yorker sports fan passion was coming through in every moment. It's sort of interesting that they didn't announce that Trump would show up like they have with kind of UFC events when he's come to those. Instead, they just sort of showed him surprisingly on the screen when the national anthem was playing, maybe thinking that that wouldn't lead to any boos. But this is New York, and New Yorkers really don't, you know, will respect any sort of routine. And when they saw the president on there, they let it rip.
9: Very, very quickly, what are you expecting for game four?
12: I think it'll be just as close as the last few games. I think the crowd will be even louder. They'll try to make up for the fact that they lost game three at home. And this time they won't have to show up 3-4 hours in advance because there won't be a president there.
9: All right. That is Albert Zamaha covering the NBA Finals for The Washington Post. Albert, thanks so much for getting up early after a late night. Appreciate it.
12: Thanks for having me. Appreciate you.
9: It's Morning Edition from NPR News. I'm Michelle Martin.
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5: From Marketplace, I'm Kimberly Adams. OpenAI is following the path of Anthropic and SpaceX and says it has filed the preliminary paperwork for an IPO. The rapid growth and increasing economic impact of artificial intelligence has generated some unexpected alliances. For example, OpenAI, Anthropic, President Trump, and Bernie Sanders are all discussing the idea of the public having an ownership stake in AI companies through a government-controlled sovereign wealth fund. Marketplace's Nova Safo reports.
7: The idea is simple. If the public bears costs through data center buildouts and lost jobs to AI, then the public should share in the benefits of the technology through a government-controlled fund.
8: If there were financial success from these companies, that would then go to that fund and then perhaps be allocated back to the public.
7: Kevin Frazier is the director of the AI Innovation and Law Program at the University of Texas. He says AI companies are willing to consider contributing shares because it could help counter the growing angst over the technology.
8: So the biggest thing that's in it for the companies is having a social license to operate.
7: If the governments and perhaps individual Americans' financial fortunes are tied with those of AI firms, that could take the edge off of public backlash. It might also help the companies when it comes to regulation, says Tad DeHaven of the Cato Institute.
9: It may be the safer bet to not remain on the outside, but to swallow that pill and come on in the inside, where they may have more say on the future of how this industry is regulated.
7: DeHaven cautions that this could backfire for companies if the government gains control through stock ownership and dictates what AI companies can do. I'm Nova Safo for Marketplace.
5: Let's do the numbers. Dow, S&P, and NASDAQ futures are up in the 2 to 7/10% range, with the Dow future up 95 points.
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5: Yesterday, we visited Thomasville, a town of 3,500 people in southwestern Alabama, to learn about the economic challenges facing rural hospitals. Today, what happens to a community and the local economy when the only hospital in town closes?
10: Look around for a minute and let me get you some chairs.
11: Oh, thank you so much.
5: On the main street of downtown Thomasville, there's a bakery, a movie theater currently under renovation, and...
12: This is the Hall of Fame, and they put me in the Hall of Fame about 6-8 months ago. What?
11: Yeah. Congratulations!
5: That's recently inducted member Jimmy Duncan, a college football national champion in 1971. But after his playing days, Duncan worked at the nearby paper mill his dad helped open.
12: You see these knees right here?
11: That
12: wasn't from playing football. That was from running up and down that floor, that cement floor. But the paper mill is pretty tough work, but it's the highest paying job in the area. Am I right, Charlie?
13: That's correct.
5: Charlie Anderson was born and raised in Thomasville and brought this Hall of Fame to life a dozen years ago. But we weren't just visiting to relive the glory days. We also wanted to talk about health care and the lack thereof in the area.
14: 30 minutes in any direction you want to go, there are paper mill or wood products industries. Jimmy can tell you accidents that happened at mills. You hadn't got 2 hours sometime to drive somebody.
5: So when the hospital shuts down, like it did here in Thomasville, there's a hit to community health and to financial health. Alabama hospitals generate about $30 billion a year in economic activity, according to the state's hospital association.
14: I would think it probably also affects new people looking at locating in a place like Thomasville to think about, if I don't have good health care, I might not want to go there.
5: This is something that towns across America have to reckon with as rising health care costs and policies at the federal level put the squeeze on health care.
13: My name is Amy Prescott, and you're at our bakery. It's called Half Baked.
5: Just across the street from the Thomasville Sports Hall of Fame. She and one of her daughters opened the bakery a year ago. Prescott remembers well when the local hospital opened back in 2020. At the time, she was director of the local Chamber of Commerce.
13: It was a huge effect on getting more businesses in here as far as larger industries and stuff like that, because that's one thing that they look for. Like, if we have an incident, where's the closest place to take someone?
5: When we visited, another one of Prescott's daughters was about a week away from having a baby. So their family was keenly feeling the effect of that hospital's closure in 2024. Now, for her prenatal care, it's a journey.
13: We were at the doctor yesterday in Mobile, so making sure we weren't ready to deliver a baby. And she has to travel weekly down to Mobile.
15: That's also like half a day out of your work day.
13: Yes.
15: When you have to do that.
13: So if you don't have somebody to run your business while you're gone and you have to run to the doctor, you just have to close the doors.
5: Angie Newsom also stopped by the bakery. She owns and operates the local radio station.
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5: Newsom is also the coordinator for the town museum at the library less than a block away.
16: My dad called me one Saturday night right after the Alabama-Texas game, and I could hear my mother screaming. We take her to the Thomasville Hospital. The doctor came back in after the MRI and said, "I've called for the helicopter. Your mother has a tumor on her spinal cord, and now we have to travel to Birmingham every 3 or 4 months to see her cancer doctors."
15: So, I mean, this is what I've been hearing from lots of folks, is that now you just have to basically take an entire day off of work.
16: Absolutely, absolutely. We all want to be independent, and nobody wants to just worry someone to death, asking them, "Oh, I need you to take me to the doctor," knowing that it's a day's wages that are lost.
5: In our next stories, we'll dig into the federal policies that are at least part of what's causing all this trouble for healthcare in rural America, as well as some possible solutions. Our coverage is accumulating online at marketplace.org. I'm Kimberly Adams with the Marketplace Morning Report. 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
1: Good morning. Iran sees Israel's invasion of Lebanon as a way to divide Israel and the U.S. President Trump is telling Israeli Prime Minister Benjamin Netanyahu his attacks there make it harder to end the wider war. It's Morning Edition from NPR News. Apple promised more artificial intelligence in its iPhones 2 years ago. A souped-up Siri is finally coming. I'm Michelle Martin.
2: And I'm Leila Fadel. Apple executives say some other companies have not been focused enough on how people actually use AI. And Jeff Foxworthy saw a documentary about the Beatles struggling to gel in the studio. That inspired Foxworthy's latest stand-up special, letting the audience rake his jokes. It's Tuesday, June 9th. On this day in 1732, James Oglethorpe got a royal charter to establish the colony of Georgia. The news is next.
3: Live from NPR News in Washington, I'm Corva Coleman. There are primary elections in 4 states today: Maine, Nevada, North Dakota, and South Carolina. In Maine, the Democratic Senate candidate is oyster farmer and combat veteran Graham Plattner. The New York Times recently published a story where previous romantic partners described Plattner as a person who is toxic and does not respect women. In an interview with Maine Public Radio, Plattner said he is confident that Maine voters understand that he has changed. NPR's Sage Miller reports if Democrats want to control the U.S. Senate next year, they have to win in Maine.
4: That requires flipping the seat away from Republican Senator Susan Collins. She's held the position for 30 years, largely because of her more moderate stance on the Hill. She isn't a Trump loyalist, but she is still a Republican, which means the president's unpopularity nationally and in the state could hurt her. But she's been here before. She's won many competitive elections. And Democrats want this seat. They need this seat.
3: NPR's Sage Miller reporting. The Trump administration is ordering the Census Bureau to come up with new plans for protecting people's privacy when it produces statistics based on people's personal information. NPR's Hansi Lo Wang reports this could limit the data released from the census and other federal government surveys.
5: Federal law requires the Census Bureau to keep people anonymous in its statistics. For decades, one of the main ways the Bureau has done that is by adding what's known as statistical noise to make certain data fuzzy, especially data about small geographic areas and minority populations who could be easy to identify. But the Trump administration is now banning this approach to data privacy protection. Spokespeople for the Commerce Department, which oversees the Bureau, did not immediately respond to NPR's questions about why the ban was issued. For the 2020 census, no statistical noise was added to the state-level population numbers used to redistribute congressional seats and Electoral College votes. But last year, the Bureau said it was planning to keep using this privacy protection for neighborhood-level results from the 2030 census. Hansi Lo Wang, NPR News.
3: The number of conflicts between states rose again last year. It's at the highest level since the Second World War. One

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1: Apache attack helicopter went down near the coast of Oman yesterday, near the Strait of Hormuz. They've been safely rescued. U.S. Central Command says they were located within 2 hours and are in stable condition. The New York Times reported the news yesterday. President Trump confirmed it last night. It's not known why the helicopter went down. Artificial intelligence company OpenAI says it has filed confidential paperwork with the Securities and Exchange Commission. NPR's John Ruwich reports it's intended to start the work on a potential initial public offering, or IPO.
2: OpenAI's plans to list shares on the stock exchange have been an open secret for a while now, but they've taken the first step, saying they submitted confidential paperwork, joining a wave of blockbuster IPOs this year. The move comes after competitor Anthropic, which makes the Claude AI models, filed the same paperwork about a week ago, and Elon Musk's company SpaceX, which does rockets, satellite communication, social media, and AI, is poised for its own initial public offering of shares to the public later this week. OpenAI says it has not decided on the timing yet and says it may be a while because there are things the company wants to do that are likely easier as a private company. The filing, it says, gives it the option to go public sooner if that ends up being the best thing. John Ruwich, NPR News.
1: NASA says it will reveal the next crew of astronauts for the Artemis 3 mission later this morning. This follows the work of the Artemis 2 team. Those four astronauts flew around the moon and back earlier this year. You're listening to NPR.
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0: It's Morning Edition from NPR News. I'm Leila Fadel.
1: And I'm Michelle Martin. Good morning. Israel and Iran both say they will stop attacking each other, at least for now.
0: In a major escalation, they exchanged missile fire for several hours and then called it off as abruptly as it began.
1: NPR's Greg Myrie is covering this story in Tel Aviv. Hello, Greg.
2: Hi, Michelle.
1: First, let me ask about another development. A U.S. military helicopter went down in the region. What do we know about this?
2: So two crew members of an Army Apache helicopter crashed as they were patrolling near the coast of Oman and also near the Strait of Hormuz. Now, U.S. Central Command said the two were rescued within approximately 2 hours of the crash and are in stable condition. A statement said the cause was under investigation, and we've heard no reports of hostilities in that area. U.S. forces are operating close to the strait, but not necessarily inside the strait itself. They're enforcing this U.S. blockade of ships going to and from Iranian ports, and Iran, of course, is also enforcing its own blockade.
1: So let's go to this missile exchange between Israel and Iran. It escalated very quickly and then ended the same way. What should we take away from this?
2: Yeah, so Michelle, it came after days of shooting exchanges that were incredibly

0: increasing on two separate fronts, the U.S. and Iran in and around the Gulf, and Israel and Hezbollah in Lebanon. And this all boiled over on Sunday. Israel and Hezbollah were trading fire, and then Iran intervened and fired missiles at Israel. Israel then launched missiles at Iran. As you noted, this ended very quickly as Israel and Iran agreed to stop attacking each other, but nothing was resolved, and both sides set conditions that could lead to another round at any time. Israel says its forces will keep operating in Lebanon, and just this morning it ordered the evacuation of remaining residents in the Lebanese coastal city of Tyre. And Iran says further attacks in Lebanon could lead to another and larger Iranian response.
1: You know, Greg, we've been focusing so much on the U.S.-Iran confrontation, but the Israel-Hezbollah conflict is now getting more attention. Does this make it harder to end the fighting across the region?
0: Yeah, it certainly seems so. Iran sees Lebanon as a way to pressure Trump and Israeli leader Benjamin Netanyahu and to divide them. Remember, just last week, Iran said it would stop negotiations with the U.S. if Israel went ahead with a threat to bomb Hezbollah in Beirut. Trump then had an angry phone call with Netanyahu and told him, don't do it. And then when Israel and Iran were trading missiles on Monday, Trump intervened again and told both sides to stop. So we're seeing a public rift between Trump and Netanyahu over Lebanon. Netanyahu says he won't tolerate attacks on northern Israel. Trump is telling him not to escalate in Lebanon because that's making it harder for Trump to get a deal with Iran.
1: Greg, before we let you go, President Trump continues to say that an agreement with Iran could come soon. Is there evidence to support this?
0: Well, not really. Trump said again last night he thinks there's a good chance of a deal in 2 or 3 days, but it's not clear why. Iran's decision to fire on Israel was a bold move. It could have spiraled out of control very quickly. So this episode demonstrates Iran feels it's in a strong position, and combined with the aggressive statements we see every day from Iranian officials, Iran just doesn't seem to be in the mood or the position for the kind of compromises Trump is demanding.
1: That is NPR's Greg Myrie in Tel Aviv. Greg, thank you.
0: Sure thing, Michelle.
2: For more on President Trump's efforts to maintain a ceasefire between Israel and Iran and the increasingly tense relationship between him and Israel's prime minister, we turn to David Shenker. He served as an assistant secretary of state for Near Eastern Affairs in the first Trump administration. He's now a senior fellow with the Washington Institute for Near East Policy. Good morning and welcome to the program.
3: Good morning, Layla.
2: How would you describe the relationship between President Trump and Israel's Prime Minister Benjamin Netanyahu right now?
3: Well, right now it's a little stressed. The Prime Minister, has his own priorities. The President's priorities are getting the Straits of Hormuz open, and this has gone up and down over the years. There have been moments where the President's level of frustration with the Prime Minister has gone up. Last summer, the Prime Minister, Israel, bombed Syria near the Ministry of Defense. Trump said, hey, you got to stop this. Don't destabilize Syria. Then, in the fall, you had Israel target Hamas leadership in Doha, Qatar.
2: Right.
3: And the Prime Minister was forced by the President to make a humiliating scripted apology by phone to the Prime Minister of Qatar. So,
2: does it feel higher than usual than we've seen before? I mean, Trump confirmed that he called Netanyahu, quote, crazy in the course of one phone call. We have seen the president get frustrated with Israel over its strikes in Lebanon that have threatened the ceasefire this time with Iran, but also in the last ceasefire that ultimately was extended. I mean, is it different in this moment?
3: I'm not sure. I think that there's a greater sensitivity because of all the pressures on the president with the economy, with this war in Iran that has gone on so long. But I think the president also recognizes that Israel has the IRGC on its northern border and has refused thus far to accept a linkage between Hormuz and a ceasefire, quasi-ceasefire in Lebanon. I think what he wants is a less fire, a de-escalation, and drawing a red line around Dahiya and Beirut. And I think that's where we're probably going to end up.
2: You know, the Prime Minister of Israel has made clear he wants to keep going in Iran. He sees this as an existential threat to Israel. He also wants to keep going in Lebanon, as the president really wants a deal and a way out of the war with Iran. So if the two leaders have different goals, these two allies have different goals, is a deal possible with Iran?
3: A deal is possible with Iran. They're not going to get their maximalist demand on Lebanon. I think at the end of the day, the president has one priority in terms of what he's got to get out of Iran, which is, on the nuclear file, the highly enriched uranium out of the country and a deal on enrichment. The prime minister obviously is going to be frustrated with that, but I think they can go forward with that, but it's going to take some time, I think, to get there.
2: What kind of leverage does President Trump have to pressure Netanyahu to limit what the Israeli military does in this conflict, especially when there are promises made at the negotiating table?
3: Listen, I think, the U.S. is the indispensable ally for Israel. And I think, that itself carries a lot of weight. Israel, pays attention to what the United States says. But there's a traditional toolkit. If Israel deliberately undermines U.S. interests, the threat of cutting off arms sales, the slow rolling of arms deliveries, diminished support in international fora like the UN. The arms sales, that's the nuclear option, and it's only ever been threatened once, which is in 1956 during the Suez Crisis.
2: Many voices on the left and a growing number on the right would like to see the U.S. severely limit or stop funding the Israeli military over the way it's prosecuted its wars in Gaza, Lebanon, Iran. If the president has this in mind, do you think it is likely he would explicitly threaten to cut Israel off in this way?
3: Well, I don't think so. Israel has already said they want to get off the $3.8 billion a year in U.S. military assistance. Mm-hmm. And he can move, more quickly on that if he'd like. But that's only, a small portion of Israel's defense budget. I think it's $45 billion this year. But that's still a very big threat, though.
2: David Shenker is a senior fellow with the Washington Institute for Near East Policy. Thank you so much for your time and your insights.
3: Hey, my pleasure.
1: President Trump has nominated Todd Blanche to serve as Attorney General. The White House says it formally submitted his nomination to the Senate, where Blanche may face a bumpy road to confirmation. NPR Justice correspondent Ryan Lucas reports.
4: Todd Blanche made his name on the national stage serving as President Trump's personal attorney, defending him from criminal prosecutions over hush money payments, mishandling classified documents, and attempting to overturn the 2020 election. After Trump returned to the White House last year, he tapped Blanche to serve as the number two official at the Justice Department. Blanche stepped into the top job on an acting basis after Trump pushed out his first attorney general, Pam Bondi, in April. Asked days later whether he wanted to be attorney general on a permanent basis, Blanche said this.
5: I love working for President Trump. It's the greatest honor of a lifetime. And if President Trump chooses to keep me as acting, that's an honor. If he chooses to nominate me, that's an honor. If he chooses to nominate somebody else and asks me to go do something else, I will say thank you very much. I love you, sir.
4: Since stepping into the acting role, Blanche has had 2 months to audition for the permanent job. And in that time, he has aggressively pursued the administration's agenda and gone after the president's perceived enemies, including a second prosecution of former FBI Director James Comey. Blanche also has defended the proposed $1.8 billion anti-weaponization fund and personally signed papers that would shield Trump, his family, and businesses from IRS audits of past tax returns. Blanche has won praise from Trump, who signaled last week he planned to formally nominate him. And asked in an interview over the weekend what he would do as attorney general, Blanche told Fox News this.
6: Look, executing on the president's priorities that he has talked about since he was running for president, and that's making this country safe again.
4: Still, Blanche's recent actions could complicate his narrow road to confirmation in the Senate, where Democrats, and crucially even some Republicans, have expressed concerns about his track record at the Justice Department. Ryan Lucas, NPR News, Washington.

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3: The plans have resulted in pushback from both elected officials and city residents, concerned about the impact the facility will have on the community.
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5: Are we ready for the World Cup, the NBA Finals, and Ultimate Fighting on the White House lawn all in the same week? 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
8: I'm Layla Faldin.
9: And I'm A. Martinez. Comedian Jeff Foxworthy is a self-proclaimed proud Georgia redneck.
10: If you've ever taken a beer to a job interview, you might be a redneck.
9: Foxworthy built a nearly 40-year career poking fun at his southern roots and making uncanny observations about blue-collar life. His 13th and final comedy special is streaming now on Fox Nation. It's called The Joke's on Me. Foxworthy says the special was inspired in part by a documentary he saw about the Beatles.
10: Where, you know, they're struggling in the studio and they're trying different lyrics and they're trying different instruments and just showing the struggle of it. And I thought, you know, nobody's ever done that with stand-up.
11: All right, so I got some getting older jokes. I don't know whether they'll work or not.
10: And I thought, let's do something different. Follow me into clubs on a Wednesday night with note cards and show me bombing and show me struggling, trying to find a way to make a bit work.
11: So I came up with three boxes. I've got gold, silver, and certificate of appearance. So I'm gonna let y'all tell me what they go in.
10: You know, if you wanna be a actor, you go to acting school. If you wanna be a musician, you go to music school. There's no stand-up comedy school.
9: Except your local comedy club, right? That's school.
10: Yes, that's the school. That's how you learn to be a comic.
11: When you get older, do you know the difference between sex and a cup of coffee? You never turn down a cup of coffee.
12: Huh? Silver.
11: Silver. Keep working it.
9: One of the things that was super interesting to me is that you actually kind of divulged the comedy math. 60 minutes of comedy for a special equals a year on stage. 1 minute of comedy for every week on stage. I didn't know that there was like a math equation, and it sounds actually pretty solid.
10: I guess it was 1984, and Jay Leno was probably the king of the road comics. And he said, your goal should be to write 1 new minute a week. And I remember sitting there going, are you crazy? A week? I can write 20 new minutes. And I found out over time he was exactly right. It's hard. It's trying to find that thing that's going to make a room full of strangers laugh every time you say it.
11: If the for sale sign in your front yard was put there by your neighbors, you might be a redneck. If the second half of your driving test was televised from a helicopter, you might be a redneck.
10: I closed my first special in 1990 with You Might Be a Redneck jokes. I wasn't smart enough to know that it was going to become a hook or a book or anything. In the beginning, I had people in New York telling me, you got to take voice lessons and lose that stupid accent you got. And they were laughing, going, Foxworthy, you're just a redneck from Georgia. But as I was traveling, I'm like, this isn't just a Georgia thing. And one night I was playing outside Detroit, and the club we were playing in was attached to a bowling alley that had valet parking. People were valet parking at the bowling alley. Oh. And I started laughing. I said, if y'all don't think you have rednecks in Michigan, go look out the window.
11: Tell you who else I think is weird. People that have like 50 bumper stickers on the back of their car. I just don't think I need to know your opinion about every political, social, and religious issue just because I pull up behind you at a red light.
9: The other thing with you is that politics have never really been a part of your act. Why have you stayed away from it? Is that like a conscious decision to say, I'm not going to go there?
10: Yeah, kind of. I mean, because early on, I had a lot of friends that did political stuff, and half the room hates you. My goal was to make as many people laugh as I could. And because, I really believe it, if you took people from different sides of the political spectrum, they could peg one side or the other, and you sat down with them and you said, what do you want out of life? We would probably agree on 85% of the things. But instead of celebrating that 85%, what we chose to do was to scream and throw things at each other for the 15% that were different. One of the coolest things about stand-up for me was, before I did it, I had never been anywhere, never been out of the South. I've been to all 50 states and almost every part of all 50 states. And you realize, yeah, the accents change and the scenery changes, but people are people. That's the part that I chose to go after with comedy.
9: Jeff, this is being billed as your last comedy special. How can you be so sure that it's your last comedy special?
10: I'm not positive, but I'm pretty sure. Because there's a lot of, I got to tell you, I am enjoying this season of life as much as any season I've had. I'm more content. I'm more at peace. And now at this point in my life, I'm like, you know what? If I got a spare Wednesday evening, I don't want to be in a club with note cards in my hands. I'd rather be laying in the bed reading to my grandkids. It's not because I didn't love this thing. It's because I love other things too. And I've spent so much of my life doing stand-up that I'm like, you know what? I don't want to miss the good things in this season of life. I've done that. I've experienced that. And it's been so much fun. It's been wonderful. And I might do it again, but I'm thinking I probably won't. I won't quit doing stand-up. I don't want to give away another year into writing another special.
9: Jeff Foxworthy's comedy special, hopefully not his last one, is titled The Joke's on Me, and it's streaming on Fox Nation. Jeff, thank you so much.
10: Man, thanks for having me. I've really enjoyed the conversation.

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5: Live from NPR News in Washington, I'm Dave Mattingly. Voters in Maine, Nevada, North Dakota, and South Carolina are going to the polls today. Among the election primaries being watched closely is the Senate contest in Maine. That's where supporters of Democrat Graham Platner are hoping he'll be chosen to challenge Republican Senator Susan Collins in November. Collins is seeking a sixth term. In South Carolina, five Republicans are challenging GOP Senator Lindsey Graham for the party's nomination. Graham is running for a fifth term. Three Democrats are competing to go up against Graham in November. Gavin Jackson with South Carolina Public Radio says voters in the state are also choosing candidates for governor, and President Trump is backing one of them.
6: Lieutenant Governor Pamela Evatt is a longtime supporter of Trump. Now she has his support in her bid to become the next governor of South Carolina. But the president's blessing doesn't make the primary a slam dunk. In his endorsement, Trump alluded to the idea that Governor Henry McMaster's son could be Evatt's running mate, a plan denied by Evatt and derided by the four other Republicans in the race. Her biggest challenger is four-term Attorney General Alan Wilson, who occupies a similar political lane, emphasizing his support for the president. Congresswoman Nancy Mace is also on the ballot. The race is widely expected to go to a runoff, with no candidate likely to get above 50% plus one vote. Three Democrats are vying for their party's nomination. For NPR News, I'm Gavin Jackson in Columbia, South Carolina.
5: This is NPR News from Washington. The Agriculture Department says several cases of New World screwworm have been confirmed at ranches in Texas as well as one in New Mexico. Agriculture Secretary Brooke Rollins was in Texas yesterday to raise awareness, as David Martin Davies with Texas Public Radio reports.
7: Rollins said this is an emergency that threatens the nation's cattle industry, but she wanted to stress that the parasitic fly is not going to hurt the quality of food in the United States.
8: This does not affect the food supply system. This is not a virus. It is not a disease. It is a pest. And so we obviously are treating it as such, but the food supply system remains intact and couldn't be safer.
7: Rollins also said the USDA is deploying resources in Texas, including setting up animal quarantine zones, sterile fly releases via aerial flights and ground release chambers, and deploying personnel to set up and monitor fly traps. People are encouraged to check their animals, including pets, and notify authorities if they find screwworm infestations. For NPR News, I'm David Martin Davies in San Antonio.
5: OpenAI says it's filed paperwork with the Securities and Exchange Commission that would lead to the ChatGPT maker going public. The company says it hasn't decided when it might launch its initial public offering of stock or at what target price. I'm Dave Mattingly, NPR News in Washington.
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3: This is Morning Edition from NPR News. I'm Michelle Martin.
4: And I'm Leila Fadel. Apple is taking a big leap into the artificial intelligence era. The company announced a long-awaited overhaul of its digital assistant Siri on Monday. For more on Apple's annual developer conference, we turn to NPR tech correspondent John Ruidge. Hey, John.
5: Good morning.
4: Good morning. So how is Siri going to be changing?
5: Well, the new and improved Siri is called Siri AI, so it's all right there in the name. Old Siri could only do basic tasks like setting timers, turning on a flashlight, maybe looking stuff up for you, and then providing some web links. This new AI-enabled Siri has much more functionality. You're going to be able to have a conversation with it, and it'll give answers like an AI chatbot. It can access other apps, say on your phone, look for stuff in your old text messages or emails, give you recommendations, analyze, even organize your photos. So it'll potentially be a substantial step up once it's available later this year.
4: John, it feels like Apple's a little late to the AI game here. I mean, they started talking about this version of Siri 2 years ago.
5: Yeah, Apple's been seen by some as falling behind in AI as chatbots like ChatGPT and Claude have taken the world by storm. Apple's senior vice president for software design, Craig Federighi, though, stood by Apple's approach in his remarks.
6: Some appear to be racing forward, seemingly pursuing AI for the sake of AI, without clear regard for the people, all of us, that it's ultimately meant to serve.
5: Apple is different, he says. You know, it's focused on usefulness and on privacy and safety. Those are two things that Apple won't compromise on. Apple's AI systems are going to run on your device, so your data isn't going elsewhere. In the same vein, the company also announced a raft of new protections for minors. So there are going to be enhanced parental controls over what apps and websites, for instance, kids can use, how long they can use them, and who they can communicate with. And Apple's doing this at a time of growing concern and high-profile lawsuits against a bunch of other tech companies about child safety online and AI.
4: What about the business strategy here?
5: Yeah, there's two interesting things to point out. One is that Apple is partnering with Google here. Its AI is based on Google's Gemini. This has been read by some as a sign that Apple couldn't pull it off on its own, couldn't get AI done on its own, but it might turn out to be a good move, actually. There's a lot of froth in the AI sector these days. Companies are making these gargantuan capital expenditure or CapEx investments without a clear path to profitability. To raise money, we're going to see some IPOs coming up. SpaceX is listing this week. OpenAI and Anthropic are planning huge listings later this year. Daniel Newman is CEO with the Futurum Group, a tech consultancy. He says that by partnering with Google, Apple gets top-tier AI without the heavy lift of developing it.
7: If they get it right, they're not committed to $500 billion of CapEx like some of these companies are. They're just paying rent to Google.
5: And Leila, the second thing to note from a business perspective is that what Apple's doing on AI is not just Siri, but it's embedding AI across its systems through what they call Apple Intelligence. The goal here seems to be to make consumer AI kind of invisible, like a seamless part of the Apple experience.
4: And what are you watching for from Apple in the coming months?
5: Well, we'll be watching to see if this AI rollout works as advertised. Also, Apple's getting new leadership in the fall when CEO Tim Cook steps down. He was actually pretty bullish about the company in his video remarks at the developer conference, his last one, saying the best is still ahead.
4: That's NPR tech correspondent John Ruidge. Thank you, John.
5: You're welcome.
4: And to note, Apple and Google are financial supporters of NPR.
3: The national average for a gallon of regular gasoline has been falling for the last few weeks. AAA says that average is about $4.16. That is still more than a dollar more than it was before the U.S. and Israel started a war with Iran. Housing, food, and utilities are not cheap either. NPR's Jennifer Ludden checks in on the trade-offs people are making.
8: Middle school music teacher Matt Kiesel started a new job last year with a good pay raise. But then the cost of his hour-long commute from Mansfield, Ohio, doubled.
9: Spending about $125 a week just in gas to get to work and back.
8: He delivered pizza for a bit to make extra money, and he's ramped up his longtime side business, deep cleaning cars.
9: Usually for if I was saving for something or if I wanted to go on a trip or if I wanted to do, you know, X, Y, or Z. But recently it's been, well, okay, now I need to do this so that I can pay bills. So
8: Kiesel is glad summer break also means a financial break on the commute, and he's trying to get creative about cutting costs for next school year. He has siblings in Columbus, where his job is, and could stay over a night or two a week with them.
9: But then again, I'm away from my family and I'm away from my kids and my partner, and I don't want to have to do that.
8: He's also looking to swap out his SUV for an old hatchback with better gas mileage, because he's not counting on prices coming down anytime soon.
9: You're like, oh, $3.79, I better fill up, you know, and then you think, wait a second, 3 or 4 months ago, you would have been, you know, laughing your way out of the gas station.
8: For some people, gas prices are making it hard to get to work at all.
10: Good morning. Thank you for calling 211. This is Alam.
8: Alam Bashir takes calls at the United Way helpline in Baltimore.
10: It's rough out there. A lot of people are not working. The people that are working, they're not making enough money.
8: In February, there was a one-time grant for people behind on their utility bills.
10: The day that that program went out, our system crashed because of how many people called us at the same time.
8: Recently, Bashir's gotten more callers struggling with gas prices. One woman said she'd not been able to go to work for 2 days and was afraid she'd lose her job if she missed a third.
10: Because, you know, she couldn't pay for her fuel for her car.
8: Bashir tried to get free bus tokens for the woman, but funding for that program had run out. In rural South Carolina, Mabel Lego and her husband are retirees on a fixed income. They moved there from New Jersey in January to be near their son and love exploring.
11: My husband and I like the walk. Different paths in different parks, we've had to cut back on that because of the price of gas.
8: They limit trips to save money, and they've put on hold plans to travel a lot in retirement. They really want to see the Pacific Northwest. The idea is to drive because her husband doesn't like to fly, but it's not happening with gas prices like now.
11: And we're running out of time. We're in our 70s. My husband's going to be 76. And at some point, you don't want to drive, you know, at a certain age.
8: They're doing everything they can think of to spend less. This year, they stopped eating beef altogether.
11: I go to the grocery store every week and I tell the checkout person, if I could stop eating, I'd be rich.
8: Even harder was cutting back on coffee.
11: It took a while to get used to that, let me tell you. But I have the one cup in the morning and then I switch to water or tea or something like that.
8: They're still feeling the pinch financially, she says, but getting used to that too. Jennifer Ludden, NPR News.
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5: Health Secretary Robert F. Kennedy Jr. wants Americans to get off antidepressants. Psychiatrists are urging caution. 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
7: Good morning, I'm Leila Fadil. Dating the big city can be tough, especially if you're a bowerbird in Australia. The males make elaborate thrones for females to sit on while they woo them. They used to be made with grass and leaves. According to a new study, urban bowerbirds are using much more colorful decor, usually stolen from humans. Mouth guards, cash, scrunchies. Stealing the decorations comes with additional risk. Nature's reminder that if he wanted to, he would. It's Morning Edition.
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7: It's Morning Edition from NPR News. I'm Leila Fadil.
9: And I'm Michelle Martin. Good morning. The World Cup kicks off later this week, and most teams have been settling in at their base camps. But the Iranian national team has been forced to find a new camp south of the border in Tijuana. That's where NPR's Ader Peralta is. Hi, Ader.
10: Hey, Michelle.
9: So why is the Iranian team in Mexico?
10: I mean, look, what's happening here is extraordinary. It's the first time a World Cup host country is set to receive a country that it is fighting a war against. The U.S., Israel, and Iran are at war, and the U.S. said, fine, the Iranian national team can play in this tournament, but they can't spend their nights in the U.S. Last month, Mexico said they would be happy to host Iran here in Tijuana, that a local team, the Cholos, would give them space to train. Iran, which qualified for the World Cup more than a year ago, was supposed to train in Tucson, Arizona, but everything has been up in the air since Israel and the U.S. attacked Iran in February. The U.S. didn't even approve Iran's visas until Friday, and a few in the delegation, including the head of the federation, didn't get visas at all. And Iran isn't the only delegation facing tough treatment from the U.S. Just two examples. Iraq's team photographer was denied entry by the U.S., and over the weekend, a Somali referee, one of the best on the African continent, was also turned away over, quote, vetting concerns.
9: Well, but you've been in Tijuana following the Iranian team, right? What have you seen?
10: Here, it's a love fest. I was outside the team hotel yesterday, and there was a small group of people there. Sina Mogadam, an Iranian-American, drove from San Diego to see them. And as they came out of the hotel to head to practice, he had tears in his eyes. When he saw the team's coach, he shouted from behind a fence. And he's wishing them luck there, but then he also goes on to give the coach advice. He said, be hard on these kids. Tell them to pass the ball a lot more. I also spoke to Ahmed Giovanni, who said he tips his hat to this national team because they've been through a lot and they're still showing up to a hostile place to play.
11: No cualquier equipo hubiera aceptado y yo creo que ellos tienen el valor de hacerlo y qué bueno, la verdad, ojalá les vaya muy bien.
10: They're brave and he hopes they do well, and he says Iran's national team is now part of the Tijuana family and that the city has yet another home team to cheer on, he said.
9: Oh. So we've talked about the geopolitics being in the backdrop. Can you sense that where you are?
10: Yeah, you can feel it. The team got here early on Sunday, and the players got off the plane wearing pins that read #168, and that is a reference to an airstrike that killed 168 elementary school students at the beginning of this conflict. Iran blames the U.S. for that strike. The U.S. hasn't taken responsibility. The team hotel is also surrounded by heavily armed Mexican National Guard. On Sunday, when the team arrived, the U.S. Border Patrol flew a helicopter low on the other side of the border. And look, the Mexican government prides itself on being non-aligned, but they're walking a tightrope here. U.S.-Mexican relations are tense, and now here is Mexico hosting a sports team representing an enemy of the United States. As one political analyst told me, this could easily become political fodder.
9: Okay, really briefly, can we talk about the soccer? Does Iran have a shot?
10: Well, you know, they're ranked number 20 in the world, so realistically, they don't have much of a chance. They'll advance beyond the group stage, but you know what? If this team does win, everyone here told me they would receive them with a big party.
9: All right, that is NPR's Ada Peralta reporting from Tijuana. Ada, thank you.
10: Thank you, Michelle.

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6: I'm Leila Fadel.
7: And I'm Steve Inskeep. We are following up on a word Pope Leo used about artificial intelligence. His recent statement on AI warned of it becoming a new form of colonialism. That word brings to mind empires of centuries past that took land and resources. In this case, it's companies exploiting people's data and other things. In talking of colonialism, Leo appears to have picked up on tech writers who have used that term for almost a decade. One of them is Karen Howe. Her book, Empire of AI, says that some tech researchers talk of their mission in religious terms.
8: They say that they are trying to bring progress and modernity. They're trying to benefit all of humanity. And essentially, if you allow them to do this, they will bring humanity to this kind of utopic state where cancer is cured, climate change is no more, poverty is no more. Essentially, what they're describing is a heaven. And they say if they don't do it, then the bad guys will, and humanity will descend into hell. And of course, religion was a deeply integral part of the expansion of empires of old, which is part of the reason why it is so fascinating that Pope Leo XIV, as someone who is at the top of one of the religions of old, is putting out a document that's meant to encounter the religions of the new world.
7: Some people are going to hear this and think it is just an intellectual exercise. If you see certain things today as colonialism, it's easy to just plug tech firms into that existing framework.
8: It's not intellectual. People are literally feeling the dispossession. We are seeing this most prominently with data center protests all across the country. And when I speak with communities that are pushing back against these facilities, it's not a new form of NIMBYism. They aren't just pushing back because they don't want to host a large facility. They're pushing back because this facility, yes, it hikes up their utility prices. It could contaminate their soil and their water and their air. But more importantly, it also represents this physical manifestation of something deeply corrosive happening in American society right now, which is that we are about to mint the world's first trillionaire while there is a massive affordability crisis where the average American cannot actually put food on the table for their kids and guarantee that their kids are going to have a better life than they do.
7: You're saying that AI exploits the work of people who create stuff and puts it to its own use, but things that we create have always been out in the public and people have made new uses of them. A tech leader might say what you're describing is economic activity.
8: What I would say is in the past when people would use knowledge that was already in the public domain to facilitate economic opportunity, we said it was a good thing because it actually grew the economic pie for everyone. But what we're seeing now with the way that they're hoovering up knowledge work and trying to monopolize and become the sole provider of knowledge work is it's actually shrinking the economic pie for most people. So at the moment, data annotation work, which is the kind of work that goes into preparing and cleaning data for training AI models, that has become the fourth fastest growing job in the US. And who is actually doing that work? College graduates, PhD graduates, even professionals like lawyers, doctors, scientists. And those professionals sometimes are coming to this work to serve the AI industry after their original sector used AI to justify laying them off. And so we are seeing a greater exacerbation of inequality. And ironically, I have talked with Silicon Valley establishment leaders who recognize this. They just admit they do believe that the way that they are currently developing these AI technologies will, in fact, inflame inequality.
7: Does that include leaders of Anthropic who showed up for the Pope's announcement?
8: I have not personally spoken with leaders of Anthropic about this particular claim, but at first, when I heard that the Anthropic co-founder would be there, I thought this would be an effort on behalf of the company to try and capture this religious institution the way that they've sought to capture the media, to capture the policymakers, capture the public. But the document doesn't actually pull any punches. It is actually deeply critical of companies like Anthropic. There is genuinely a question for me now of whether or not this is an attempt to capture this religious institution and whether Anthropic is going to have more influence because of it, or if the Catholic Church is trying to actually guide the companies and the industry by having an industry representative there and using its own influence to steer the direction of the industry.
7: Karen Howe is author of the book Empire of AI.
6: Medical workers say healthcare at an upstate New York jail is in shambles. Supplies and prescription drugs are running out. Some workers are leaving. Others are waiting for paychecks. Kimberly Izar from Radio Catskill reports.
9: J.L. Montgomery worked as a licensed practical nurse at the Orange County Jail in New York for about a year. But after the healthcare contractor YesCare filed for bankruptcy in May, she quit. Montgomery says she and dozens of other healthcare workers went weeks without pay, and they're still missing a paycheck.
10: Honestly, I live paycheck to paycheck. Thankfully, I had friends and family that could step in and help me, but bills still come at the same time.
9: YesCare's bankruptcy has also left jail healthcare workers without pay in states including Alabama, Florida, and Pennsylvania. Montgomery says medications and supplies have run low at Orange County Jail. Instead of latex gloves, she's sometimes resorted to using food service gloves.
10: Also, medications like trazodone. It's a mental health med that never came in.
9: A new provider, CFG Health, has since taken over for YesCare in some states. Lynn Guerrero, CFG Health's chief legal officer, says they're trying to ensure employees are caught up on pay.
11: We've talked about Orange County withholding payment to YesCare and trying to get these people paid their, you know, essentially back pay at this point.
9: The county said in an email to NPR that the medical provider is responsible for paying its employees. Critics say YesCare's bankruptcy highlights larger concerns. Steve Zeidman, co-director of the CUNY School of Law Defenders Clinic, says a huge challenge in prison healthcare is accountability.
12: We're constantly trying to figure out who is contracting to provide medical care and what are the qualifications of these people? Is anybody auditing them?
9: New York State oversight agencies have long been criticized for delaying inspections. CFG Health and Orange County Jail did not respond to our questions about oversight practices before the story aired. For NPR News, I'm Kimberly Izar in Liberty, New York.
6: 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I'm Leila Fadel.
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14: Amid a wave of vaccine skepticism, more parents are refusing a once routine shot for their newborns. 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
13: It's going to stay hot and a slight breeze in the valley, high of about 106 today in Phoenix. We will warm up gradually this week. We'll be at 108 tomorrow, and Thursday this weekend, though, could bring us our first 110-degree day of the year. Right now, 82 degrees in Phoenix at 5 o'clock.
6: Good morning. The race for governor in South Carolina today will be another test of the power of President Trump's endorsement. And Maine Democrats are expected to choose Graham Plattner to take on Senator Susan Collins. It's Morning Edition from NPR News.
13: Ahead in KJZZ News, Arizona lawmakers preparing to vote on a state budget, but the spending plan will not include the renewal of Prop 123.
6: Trump is attacking California's mail-in voting system. Election experts think he will do it again if he doesn't like November's results. I'm Leila Fadel.
15: And I'm Michelle Martin. California Attorney General Rob Bonta worries about other ways Trump might interfere. Also, violence is surging around the world. Russia's invasion of Ukraine, the massacre in Sudan's El Fasher, and Israel's bombardments of Gaza made last year one of the deadliest for state-based conflict in decades. It's Tuesday, June 9th. On this day in 1973, Secretariat won the Belmont Stakes and the Triple Crown. News is next.
16: Live from NPR News in Washington, I'm Corva Coleman. The Pentagon says a U.S. military helicopter went down near the Strait of Hormuz yesterday. Two crew members were safely rescued. U.S. Central Command disclosed the information this morning. President Trump confirmed it last night. NPR's Greg Myrie reports U.S. forces are in the area enforcing a U.S. naval blockade.
17: The two crew members in the Apache helicopter crashed as they were patrolling near the coast of Oman and not far from the Strait of Hormuz. U.S. Central Command said they were rescued in the early hours of Tuesday, about 2 hours after the crash. Both are in stable condition. The military statement said the cause was under investigation. There have been no reports of hostilities in that area. U.S. forces are operating close to the strait, but generally not inside it, to enforce the U.S. blockade of ships going to or from Iranian ports. Iran is enforcing its own blockade. Few oil tankers or other commercial ships are passing through the Gulf due to the dueling blockades. Greg Myrie, NPR News, Tel Aviv.
16: A federal judge has overturned President Trump's $100,000 fee for H-1B visas. NPR's Sergio Martinez Beltran reports the visas are given to highly skilled foreign workers in the U.S.
18: Boston federal judge Leo Sorokin ruled the $100,000 fee constituted a tax, something the president has no authority to implement. Before, the cost of H-1B visa petitions ranged from $960 to about $7,500. This ruling gives relief to employers, although the White House has said it will appeal. This lawsuit was filed by 20 states, including California. They argued the fee would impede their ability to hire teachers for their primary and secondary schools, exacerbating existing teacher shortages. They also said it would lead to a decline in medical workers. Sergio Martinez Beltran, NPR News, Austin, Texas.
16: Health Secretary Robert F. Kennedy Jr. says future doctors will now need stronger knowledge of nutrition-based medicine before they can obtain a license to practice. NPR's Maria Godoy reports it's part of Kennedy's push to get medical schools to teach more about nutrition.
19: Kennedy announced the change at a press conference Monday. He said nutrition will now account for about 15% of the content on the three-step medical licensing exams that medical students are required to take in the U.S.
20: That means nutrition will no longer sit at the margins of medical education. It will shape what students learn, what physicians master, what licensing boards assess, and ultimately how patients receive care.
19: The groups that agreed to the plan include the National Board of Medical Examiners,

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1: Democrats wanted the budget to include an extension of Proposition 123, a voter-approved measure to boost education funding with revenue from the state land trust. But Republicans disagreed on how much funding to pull from the trust and how to spend it. Republicans also argue it's irresponsible to account for Prop 123 funding when it's uncertain whether voters would approve it at the ballot in November. Cameron Sanchez, KJZZ News, Phoenix.
2: Meanwhile, Arizona lawmakers are considering a bill that would prohibit homeowner associations from banning certain dogs based on breed, size, or weight. KJZZ's Kathy Ritchie has more on that.
3: The legislation is awaiting a roll call vote in the House. The issue goes beyond allowing people to have the kinds of dogs they want. Sam Richard, a lobbyist with Humane Worlds for Animals, says they've seen an uptick in the number of abandonments due to housing issues.
4: What we are looking for is ways in policy to encourage pet owners to stay united with their pets in every conceivable way.
3: Republicans in both chambers have supported the measure, with the exception of Republican Jake Hoffman, who chairs the Senate Government Committee. He refused to hear original versions of the bill, but didn't explain why. Now some lawmakers are trying to circumvent Hoffman by attaching the pet measure to a different bill number. Kathy Ritchie, KJZZ News, Phoenix.
2: Looking south, U.S. Customs and Border Protection says there could be delays this summer and into the fall at the San Luis port of entry into Arizona from Mexico. From the Fronteras Desk in Hermosillo, Sonora, KJZZ's Nina Kravinsky has details.
5: The San Luis port of entry from Sonora, Mexico, is on the western edge of the Arizona-Mexico border, southwest of the city of Yuma. CBP says construction on the port will begin June 20th and is expected to last 4 to 5 months. They say construction will include installing equipment and enhancing infrastructure. CBP says vehicle processing will continue, but travelers could experience delays. The U.S. imports around $1 billion worth of goods each year through Arizona's westernmost border crossing. That includes hundreds of millions of dollars worth of fresh produce annually. Nina Kravinsky, KJZZ News, Hermosillo.
2: In sports, baseball, Diamondbacks had Monday off as they traveled east to begin a series against the Marlins in Miami this evening. Arizona's lost 7 of 10. They're 7.5 back of the Dodgers, tied with the Padres for second place in the National League West, starting play. Basketball, the Mercury try to make it 3 wins in a row tonight. They'll play the Valkyries in San Francisco. Phoenix 4-8 on the season. A 103 for a high yesterday in Phoenix, right on average, but we are expected to get hotter. We'll be up to 106 today, then 108 tomorrow and Thursday. And a warning, our first 110-degree day could come this weekend. Right now, with clear skies, about 10 minutes away from sunrise, 82 degrees at 5:08.
6: It's Morning Edition from NPR News. I'm Leila Fadel.
7: And I'm Michelle Martin. Good morning. Los Angeles Mayor Karen Bass has her November opponent, Progressive City Council member Nithya Raman. In a few minutes, we'll look into the University of Virginia's crystal ball for more on the L.A. mayor's race and new primaries today in Maine, Nevada, North Dakota, and South Carolina. But we will start with details on those primaries.
6: In Maine, Democrats are gearing up for a competitive Senate race. Nevada and South Carolina voters are picking their nominees for governor.
7: NPR's Sage Miller is following those races, and she's with us now. Good morning.
8: Good morning.
7: So let's start with that Maine Senate race. How important is the seat for Democrats?
8: Yeah, this is really important. It's quite a big deal. If Democrats have any chance at winning the Senate majority in November, picking up Maine is all but necessary. That requires flipping the seat away from Republican Senator Susan Collins. She's held the position for 30 years, largely because of her more moderate stance on the Hill. She isn't a Trump loyalist, but she is still a Republican, which means the president's unpopularity nationally and in the state could hurt her. But she's been here before. She's won many competitive elections. And like I said, Democrats want this seat. They need this seat. So they are trying to pick a candidate that can win it.
7: And it looks like that candidate will be Graham Plattner, as he's still expected to win, even with all these controversies around his personal behavior that have emerged in the past few weeks.
8: It would be very surprising if he didn't win. That's because no other Democrat is really going against him. Plattner is a combat veteran turned oyster farmer. He's a political newcomer, and he's had to answer a lot about his past since launching his campaign less than a year ago. Most recently, the New York Times published a story where Plattner's previous romantic partners described him as toxic and as a person who does not respect women. Plattner's

0: spoke to our colleagues at Maine Public, saying he believes these stories serve as a distraction away from the political movement he is building. He also told Maine Public he doesn't think his past will haunt him at the primary ballot box because voters know he's not the same man.
1: Okay, so let's move to South Carolina now. Republicans are picking their nominee for governor. Is there a front runner?
0: There isn't. And there are 5 Republican candidates on the ballot. But there is only 1 Trump-endorsed candidate. The president is backing Lieutenant Governor Pamela Evett. She's a longtime Trump supporter. And on the other hand, Congresswoman Nancy Mace is also vying for the nomination. She's a member of the Freedom Caucus in Washington, which just translates to she is also very conservative. But Mace gained the ire of Trump after she pushed to release the Epstein files. And this is another test of how much weight the president's endorsement carries. And there is also a chance voters won't know who the nominee is by the end of the night. The race will head to a runoff if no candidate can secure 50% plus 1 of the vote.
1: Okay, now to Nevada, where Democrats are going to pick their nominee to challenge the Republican governor.
0: Voters will be picking between a more establishment candidate, Attorney General Aaron Ford, or a more left-leaning progressive candidate, County Commissioner Alexis Hill. And here is why that is important. Nevada is a case study of where Democrats in swing states are. That signals to the national party what kind of Democratic leadership can win in these tough, high-stake races and places. Democrats believe they have a shot at winning the office. That's because Trump is pretty unpopular in Nevada at the moment. Tourism is down in a state that really relies on it. Gas is expensive. The war in Iran is unpopular. His immigration and tariff policies aren't boding well. And all of that is making it harder for Republican Nevada Governor Joe Lombardo to keep his job in November.
1: That's NPR's Sage Miller. Sage, thank you.
0: Thank you.
2: Let's get some analysis from J. Miles Coleman. He's the associate editor of Sabatow's Crystal Ball at the University of Virginia's Center for Politics. Good morning and welcome to the program.
3: Sure. Thank you guys so much for having me.
2: So before we get to today's primaries, I want to start with California, which is still counting results a week after Election Day. How did California's open primary system affect the LA mayor's race, which has now been called by the AP?
3: Yeah, sure. So California is kind of notorious for drawing this whole process out. But basically in California and in Los Angeles, everyone runs on the same ballot. You know, it's a nonpartisan election. But even with the Democratic vote, you know, split up between several candidates, it looks like the top two are going to be Democrats. You know, something we were warning about going into this election is generally the Republican vote in California, you know, was more straightforward in terms of the kind of candidates that they were backing, you know, et cetera. So we were warning of a red mirage. Basically, the results were going to look better for the Republicans at first. Democrats who were kind of sitting on their ballots waiting to decide between this race and the governor's race, etc., where they had a lot of options, were going to be a little later to turn in their ballots. And that's more or less exactly what we saw as the results were counted. The Republican, a guy named Spencer Pratt, got a lot of media attention on right-wing outlets. But the problem is usually Republicans only get about a quarter of the vote in Los Angeles, and that's about where he was.
2: And that's sort of what played out then. I want to turn to Maine, a really important Senate race there that could hold the key to who controls the Senate come November. And that is where Graham Plattner has really electrified Democratic voters with his tax the uber-rich, Medicare for all, anti-establishment message. But he's also been dogged by controversy about his past, his personal life. But despite that, he's expected to win the nomination, the Democratic nomination in Maine. What does that say to you about what Democratic voters want in Maine and beyond?
3: Yeah, well, it's kind of interesting with Plattner. It seems like, you know, his personal life is all out there. You know, almost every day there's a new scandal. You know, I forget his name, but I remember about 10 years ago, there was also a candidate for president who every time he was in a controversy, you know, he kept going up. So, you know, but I think there's a general attitude among the Democratic primary electorate that in some cases, or in a lot of cases, they aren't willing to defer to their leadership sometimes, that they see as, you know, not adequately pushing back against Trump. I think for, you know, for as much controversy as Plattner has had, you know, I think that's something he's tapped into. He's tried to position himself as, you know, okay, well, we might respect Senator Susan Collins, but, you know, at the end of the day, she's going to vote with Donald Trump when it matters. You know, I'm not.
2: Yeah, he's tapped into this sort of anti-establishment feeling among Democratic voters. But can he win in the general, given his past? I mean, I interviewed him recently for NPR's Newsmakers, and he talked about how voters don't care about what he called gossip and headlines. They care about the issues. I mean, but will that work in the general, given all this baggage?
3: Yeah, you know, it's you know, one kind of parallel I've been making to this race is in my state of Virginia last year, the candidate for attorney general was a guy named Jay Jones, who shortly before the election, there were these texts revealed that he had talked about doing violent things to his peers, and he still won the election because in a Democratic-leaning year, Virginia, like Maine, is a blue state, and that kind of partisanship was enough to carry him over. So that's what maybe some of the proponents of Plattner would be hoping for, that in this type of environment, just the anti-Trump sentiment might kind of paper over any personal issues.
2: J. Miles Coleman at the University of Virginia's Center for Politics, thank you so much.
3: Sure, thank you.
1: Federal officials have confirmed three new cases of New World screwworm in Texas cattle, bringing the state's total to five in less than a week. The parasite was eradicated from the United States decades ago. Now scientists and ranchers are racing to contain it. Texas Public Radio's Brian Kirkpatrick reports.
4: Agriculture Secretary Brooke Rollins visited a USDA livestock insect lab in Kerrville, about 65 miles from San Antonio, on Monday. She says Texas is entering what she called a new phase in the battle against screwworm.
5: We're just at the beginning of this now new phase of the battle with it on our side of the border, but we will be watching very, very closely.
4: The latest detections involve a calf, a goat, and a dog found in different parts of Texas. New World screwworm is a flesh-eating parasite whose larvae feed on living tissue. Texas is home to the nation's largest cattle industry, making the outbreak a major concern for ranchers and agricultural officials. Rollins stressed that the outbreak does not pose a food safety risk. To prevent the pest from spreading, federal and state agencies have established quarantine zones and will start releasing sterile flies this week. These flies mate with wild screwworms but produce no offspring, helping suppress the population. But it will take a while. Currently, all sterile flies are imported.
5: Our goal is to have enough sterile flies deployed and out into Texas and wherever else this happens to be before the next summer season pops up.
4: San Antonio rancher and Texas A&M Regent John Bellinger, whom President Trump recently appointed as a senior advisor on screwworm preparedness, says expanding sterile fly production will be crucial.
6: There's a lot of research going on. We hope it works. We hope we can come up with something. But the obvious is we need more sterile flies.
4: Michael Schmoyer, Associate Administrator of the USDA's Animal and Plant Health Inspection Service, says containing the outbreak will depend in part on ranchers and animal owners voluntarily reporting suspected cases.
7: You want this to get over quicker? Have people report. Ask people to report. Beg people to report. That's what we need.
4: Governor Greg Abbott has declared a state of emergency for all 254 counties in Texas. For NPR News, I'm Brian Kirkpatrick in Kerrville, Texas.
8: All right, and here in Phoenix, Arizona, Morning Edition, right at sunrise here, KJZZ. Thanks for jumping in with us early. Coming up, President Trump is casting doubt on the results of California's primary, claiming there was voter fraud.
9: The Attorney General of California talks about the baseless claim that's coming up in about 15 minutes here on KJZZ's Morning Edition.
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9: A check of international news now as we approach 5:20 this Tuesday morning. The National Congress of Honduras has approved a series of reforms to tackle the murder of women, with potential jail terms increasing to up to 60 years. The BBC's Mimi Swaby has details.
11: According to the UN, Honduras has by far the highest rate of femicide in Latin America, with hundreds of women killed each year due to systemic gender-based violence. To try and combat this, alongside more severe punishment for such crimes, specialised women-only judicial bodies will be established. The president of Honduras's National Congress, Tomás Zambrano, said protecting women was everyone's responsibility. However, critics say the focus should be on preventing killings, not increasing sentences. Rights groups have argued that increased sentences are futile if cases are not brought before court.
9: That's the BBC's Mimi Swaby reporting.
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9: Getting hotter. Temperatures in the 106 range today in Phoenix, about 108 by tomorrow, and could get the first 110 this weekend here in the Phoenix area. Right now, 82 degrees.
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2: It's Morning Edition from NPR News. I'm Leila Fadel.
1: And I'm Michelle Martin. Good morning. Researchers who study global conflicts say there were more direct confrontations between states last year than at any point since the Second World War. That finding is from the Uppsala Conflict Data Program in Sweden. Civilian harm also reached record highs last year. We'll hear from one of the report's authors in a moment, but first we have a look at one of the flashpoints highlighted in the report, the violence in Sudan's El Fasher. Here's NPR's Africa correspondent Emmanuel Akinwotu.
14: The United Nations has said the violence in El Fasher bore the hallmarks of genocide. Violence that was filmed and widely shared by the militias that's carried it out. From the deluge of footage posted on social media, fighters from the paramilitary rapid support forces at war with Sudan's army trample over the men, women and children they'd gone down. The RSF launched a brutal 18-month siege on the city in the western region of Darfur, the last city in the region where Sudan's army was stationed. Then in October last year, more than 60,000 people were killed in just a few days during the RSF's takeover of the city, according to the UN. The new report by the Uppsala Conflict Data Program said the massacres in El Fasher pushed one-sided violence in Africa to its highest levels since the Rwandan genocide in 1994.
15: The fighters were not attempting to hide their crimes.
14: Shayna Lewis is a Sudan specialist and senior advisor with Preventing and Ending Mass Atrocities, a non-profit organization.
15: They were rounding up young men on video, celebrating the fact that they had captured them, ordinary people, and were gunning them down in real time.
14: She's one of a number of researchers who documented evidence of violence by the RSF and allied Arab militias against African ethnic groups shared with the UN Security Council. But despite statements of condemnation, nothing was done to prevent it.
15: I think that a lot of the geopolitical gridlock that is affecting other conflicts around the world, such as Gaza, such as Ukraine, has now trickled down into the Sudan file.
14: So genocidal violence, which once provoked international action and vows of never again, happened in plain sight, without obstruction. Emmanuel Akinwotu, NPR News, Lagos.
2: The conflict in Sudan is just one of the armed conflicts pushing global violence to record highs. Therese Peterson tracks global violence for the Department of Peace and Conflict Research at Uppsala University in Sweden. What does your research show us about how violent the world is right now overall?
16: The main finding is that the number of armed conflicts involving states reached a record high in 2025. And of those conflicts, also the number of conflicts between states, where states are involved on both sides, those doubled for the second year in a row, reaching the highest level recorded by the UCDP since the data collection started in 1946. And we also see a record high number of fatalities. Is the second deadliest year since the Rwandan genocide in 1994. So overall, it's definitely a more violent world at the moment.
2: I mean, the biggest that we're hearing about right now is Israel's war in Gaza and Russia and Ukraine.
16: And Gaza is also one of the deadliest conflicts, but the Russia-Ukraine war accounted for around 62% of the global fatalities in state-based armed conflict. Sudan is dominating the one-sided violence against civilians category, but the world's deadliest conflict was, in fact, Russia-Ukraine.
2: What other conflicts do you categorize as one-sided violence against civilians?
16: So one-sided violence against civilians is carried out by both non-state actors, such as IS, the Islamic State in many countries, RSF in Sudan, but we also have state actors carrying out this type of violence. So some notable cases from 2025 is the government of Syria, which has had troubles managing the ethnic tensions in the country following the fall of the Assad regime. So we've seen a lot of massacres of civilians in the coastal areas and in the south. And also in Tanzania, following the October 2025 elections, where we had a lot of violence carried out against protesters.
2: So the conflict data program is viewed as the world's leading data source on organized violence. But I'm curious how you gather that data, especially as I'm hearing you mention, you know, governments that aren't reporting it, or you have to trust that the warring parties are telling you the truth.
16: So what we do is try to use as many different original sources as possible. So to triangulate the information coming out, we try to evaluate who is saying this. Do they have an interest in portraying the situation in a certain way? We usually trust warring parties when they admit their own losses, but not necessarily when they claim losses from the other side. And we also revise the data all the time. When new and or better information becomes available, we go back and update it. So in cases such as Sudan and Ukraine that are very intense, the information on fatality numbers usually changes as time passes.
2: In the report, you and your colleagues write that the high number of conflicts and wars recorded last year support the idea that Pax Americana and the liberal world order are coming to an end. What does that mean?
16: Our data, it doesn't really allow us to identify the cause of the patterns that we see, mm-hmm. but we do see that this expectation that the post-Cold War era would see fewer conflicts between states, for example, that's not really what we're seeing in the data. So wars between states are becoming more common, and this could be a sign that we have a world which is characterized by growing geopolitical competition, that the US is not having this role as the world police mm-hmm. anymore. But what this means for the future, of course, that's something that we will need to evaluate later.
2: Therese Peterson is a senior analyst with the Uppsala Conflict Data Program at Uppsala University in Sweden. Thank you so much for your time.
16: Thank you for having me.

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1: And this is Morning Edition here on the Perfect Mix of BBC, NPR, and KJZZ News. It's Tuesday, June 9th, 2026. I'm Phil Latzman. Good morning. Ahead in the program, a group of Ukrainian veterans recently traveled from their war-torn country all the way here to Arizona to discuss the harsh realities of their ongoing battle with Russia.
2: It's hard. It's mud. It's blood. Every day you lost your friends, and sometimes you don't feel anything.
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3: KJZZ's sustainability reporting is supported in part by Carlisle Companies, a Phoenix-based building products company committed to making energy-efficient building materials, lowering greenhouse gas emissions, and reducing the amount of construction waste in landfills.
1: Only going to be getting hotter in the next few days. Expected to climb temperatures around the valley and state. 106 today in Phoenix. We're at 82 degrees right now at 5:30.
4: Live from NPR News in Washington, I'm Dave Mattingly. Senate primaries in Maine and South Carolina are among today's election contests in four states. Primaries are also being held in North Dakota and Nevada. Five candidates are seeking their party's gubernatorial nomination in Nevada, including Republican incumbent Joe Lombardo. But Lucia Starbuck with member station KUNR says fewer voters in the state link themselves to any one political party.
5: More voters are registered nonpartisan than any other. They're part of a growing electorate nationwide who are tired of parties and looking at individual candidates. In recent elections, Nevadans have split the ticket. But this race will likely come down to national politics, says University of Nevada, Reno, political science associate professor Jeremy Gelman.
6: When Nevada voters are thinking about how they want to express their political will, they're going to use this top of the ballot race to get at, are they happy with the direction of the state, the country, how they feel about the president?
5: Some top issues are data centers, gas prices, and healthcare costs. For NPR News, I'm Lucia Starbuck in Reno.
4: U.S. Central Command says two pilots aboard an Army attack helicopter have been rescued after their Apache went down near the Strait of Hormuz. Neither was injured. Separately, President Trump says he believes a deal to end the war with Iran could be reached within 2 or 3 days. This is NPR News.
1: A check of KJZZ News in Phoenix at 5:32. Arizona ranks 40th among U.S. states in an annual report on childhood well-being. KJZZ's Catherine Davis-Young has more.
7: The Kids Count data book ranks states in categories of health, education, community, and economics. Arizona's lowest score was in education, with graduation rates, preschool enrollment, and reading and math proficiency all below national averages. Lisa Lawson is CEO of the Annie E. Casey Foundation, which releases the report. She says Arizona is also far below average when it comes to health care. The state has one of the highest rates of uninsured kids in the country.
8: Early developmental delays might not be addressed. If they've got a chronic condition like asthma or diabetes, that can lead to many days of missed school.
7: Arizona has seen improvement in some areas. This year's report showed fewer Arizona children in poverty than in previous years. Catherine Davis-Young, KJZZ News, Phoenix.
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12: 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I'm Michelle Martin.
0: Historian Gordon S. Wood has died. He was 92 years old. His work focused on the American Revolution. He believed the founders fundamentally remade society, from systems of government to how people dressed, in ways even they didn't expect. Wood found his high school history classes boring, but it became a passion in college. He once wrote, quote, "We Americans have such a thin and meager sense of history that we cannot get too much of it." It's Morning Edition.
12: 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And from BritBox, streaming The Other Bennett Sister, a new BritBox original drama from the world of Jane Austen, following Mary Bennett as she finally finds her voice after a lifetime of being overlooked. 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
13: It's Morning Edition from NPR News. I'm Leila Fadel.
0: And I'm Michelle Martin. Good morning. The L.A. mayor's ballot in the fall is set between two Democrats. Los Angeles City Councilwoman Nithya Raman will face incumbent Mayor Karen Bass, that according to the Associated Press.
13: The results are coming in almost a week after Election Day in California. President Trump claims taking that long to call races is evidence of fraud. He stormed out of an NBC interview over the weekend when host Kristen Welker pushed back. Local election officials say they are doing their best in a state that prioritizes making it easy to cast a ballot.
0: NPR voting correspondent Miles Parks is here to talk us through a situation that could be a preview of November's midterms. Good morning, Miles.
14: Hi, Michelle.
0: So as we just said, President Trump says there is fraud. He didn't present any evidence of that. So let me just ask, why is it taking so long to count in California?
14: So there are a couple reasons, but the biggest one comes back to the timing of when voters return their vote-by-mail ballots. It takes a bit more time for officials to process vote-by-mail ballots compared to in-person votes. They have to deal with scanning barcodes, removing the ballots from envelopes, getting them ready to check the signatures, for instance, to verify identity. That is the case everywhere, all over the country. But in California, we see this rush of voters, roughly a quarter of the electorate, that return their mail ballots on Election Day. So all that work can't even begin until after voting is completed. California election expert Kim Alexander coined that sort of logjam, the pig in the python effect, because it takes a while to work through all of those votes.
0: So that seems pretty straightforward, but President Trump's response plays into one of his preferred narratives, which is that elections where he doesn't get what he wants are stolen.
14: Yes, and part of that is because we saw a similar dynamic play out in this L.A. mayor's race as what happened to Trump in 2020, where Trump's preferred candidate looked like he was going to advance to the general election as the first votes were counted, but then ended up falling behind as more mail ballots were counted. Trump posted about this a lot, and we saw a number of other Republicans and influencers jump in as well, Elon Musk, Ron DeSantis. Here's Speaker of the House Mike Johnson talking to CNN's Manu Raju.
15: Some of these efforts are so diabolical and so far upstream that it's impossible to prove. But I think everybody knows instinctively something is wrong here.
14: Even for Republicans who have not gone full bore into Trump's stolen election narratives, they've been bashing California. It's just a pretty low-risk way to score political points.
0: What are you taking away from all this as you look ahead to the midterms?
14: I mean, every single election expert I talk to expects Trump to follow this exact same playbook in November if he does not like the way results are coming in. You can sort of imagine a scenario where control of the U.S. House rests on a few competitive districts in California. We're waiting on those results for up to a week, just like we are right now. That could be a potentially dangerous time. I was talking to Tammy Patrick, though. She's the chief programs officer for the National Association of Election Officials, and she said voters should look at this another way, as extra motivation to tune out the noise and just show up.
16: If this meant nothing, no one would be doing all the things they're doing to try and make it more difficult. It would be ignored, but it's not being ignored.
14: Every election will leave some people sad at the result, Patrick said, but the U.S. needs to get back to a place where that doesn't automatically mean questioning the election's legitimacy.
0: That is NPR's Miles Parks. Miles, thank you.
14: Thank you.
13: After the president's allegations of voter fraud in California, where ballots are still being counted, we called up California Attorney General Rob Bunta. What do you make of the president's comments?
17: Truly embarrassing. Unhinged, wild-eyed, dangerous, reckless, desperate, and a simple question about what's your evidence for the bold claim you've made, he has none.
13: With the midterm elections coming up, Bunta is gearing up for more election-related disinformation, some of which is coming from other government officials. Bill Assayly, LA's top federal prosecutor, announced on X that his office is conducting multiple electoral fraud investigations. What's your reaction to that?
17: My reaction is every count, recount, hand count, audit, and court case has demonstrated there is no widespread voter fraud. It is very unfortunate that we're in a place now where people disregard inconvenient facts, manufacture their own facts. You know, the candidate running for mayor who just got surpassed by another candidate, Mr. Pratt.
13: You're referring to Spencer Pratt, who's running for mayor and has just been surpassed for that second spot.
17: Yes, he's suggesting that some of the votes that went to his opponent who surpassed him belong to homeless individuals. So misinformation and disinformation abounds. It's irresponsible and dangerous, especially for those who propagate it knowingly or without doing some critical thinking of their own.
13: What are you and other state officials doing to counter this misinformation, disinformation?
17: The best counter to misinformation and disinformation is calling it out, confronting it, providing the facts that show that it's demonstrably false. So I immediately went to my own platforms to share how Trump is lying. The facts rebut everything and contradict everything that he said. And it's important that he be called out for it because it's wrong and it's not true. I'm worried about what he might do. Will he deploy the military? Will he deploy ICE to the polls? Will he interfere with the U.S. Postal Service in the November election and the vote-by-mail ballots that move through the U.S. Postal Service? All those things are possible. And they rest on this lie, this fabrication that there's widespread voter fraud. So the danger is the action that follows the lie. And we're prepared. We've been tabletopping, preparing our response, our action for each of those scenarios.
13: Well, how much of this stems from just a lack of understanding of the election process, how votes are counted, why it sometimes takes a long time? I mean, in California, you don't get the results the next day, right? I mean, have state officials maybe relied too much on the idea that voters should just trust the process instead of pulling back the curtain and explaining more often how it all works, especially given the polling that shows how many Americans don't have trust in the process?
17: I think there is a degree of not full understanding of how the process works. And I think a good antidote to that is transparency, openness. And here, the LA County Registrar of Voters is completely transparent. You can go online right now and look at the live stream of the vote counting. You can go visit the Registrar of Voters as they're counting ballots to take a look around. The light of day is shining bright on the operations of the vote counting in LA County. But some don't want to understand. And Trump has basically taken the position that if he wins, or the person that he supports wins, the election was fair. If he lost, or the person he supported lost, it was rigged. And that's just not right. And that's dangerous, and it's unbecoming of a president of the United States.
13: Attorney General of California, Rob Bonta, thank you so much for your time.
17: Thank you so much for yours. Thanks for having me.
13: NPR reached out to the White House asking for evidence of the president's claims of voter fraud. White House spokesperson Abigail Jackson wrote back, quote, "Countless Americans share the same concerns as President Trump," and added that President Trump is pushing for legislation that would, quote, "establish a uniform standard of photo ID for voting, prohibit no-excuse mail-in voting, and end the practice of ballot harvesting." No evidence of voter fraud was provided, and the claims remain unsubstantiated. This is NPR News.
1: And this is Morning Edition here on KJZZ. Coming up, we'll have the Marketplace Morning Report. Artificial intelligence companies OpenAI and Anthropic are working towards their debut on the stock market. But what would happen if there was a government-controlled sovereign wealth fund of artificial intelligence companies? Could that happen? Maybe. We'll hear that. 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
9: Health Secretary Robert F. Kennedy Jr. wants Americans to get off antidepressants. Psychiatrists are urging caution. That's next time on Here and Now.
1: 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We're expected to hit 106 today, then 108 by tomorrow. Right now in Phoenix, 82 degrees at 544.
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1: 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I'm Phil Latzman. Welcome. 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Cactus and Trizub, a Phoenix-based Ukraine support initiative, sponsored their visit to counter misinformation and give Arizonans a rare opportunity to hear directly from people living through the war. Regina Revizova has more.
18: Denis Haida carries himself with the precision of a career soldier. Shoulders aligned, spine straight, eye contact steady. Mykola Melnik has a close-cropped military haircut and moves between three languages, often translating for Haida and Oleg Bonchinsky. Bonchinsky keeps his chin set, his uniform adorned with medals and ribbons that say what he does not. This is Melnik speaking during the panel hosted by the Phoenix Committee on Foreign Relations on April 30th. He's a retired senior lieutenant in the Armed Forces of Ukraine. He says when the war started in 2014, it was the war between soldiers, platoons, and checkpoints. In 2022, it was a classical war, what you would see in movies. But now we have a war of the future. You have tactical drones, reconnaissance drones, ground drones. For these veterans, as for many Ukrainians, the war did not begin with Russia's full-scale invasion in 2022. It began in 2014, after the Revolution of Dignity, also known as Maidan, ousted pro-Russian President Viktor Yanukovych, and Russia seized Crimea, backing separatist forces in eastern Ukraine. The three joined the Ukrainian army as volunteers. Here's Haida, a retired senior soldier operator. He said in 2014 we did not have anything. No bulletproof vests, no helmets, no military boots. If you wanted to have a rifle, you had to kill a Russian. In other words, Ukrainian volunteers were so poorly equipped at the start of the war that they had to rely on weapons captured from Russian forces.
19: Ukraine will come out with a drone with some unique, you know, GPS capabilities. Within 2 weeks, Russia will learn how to counter it.
18: Lindy Smith, who leads the Arizona Defense and Industry Coalition, said the war evolves on a daily basis.
19: Ukraine will come out with another phase of that technology, and they'll operate for 2 weeks, and then Russia will figure out how to jam it.
18: Smith travels to Ukraine almost monthly. She said the organization's work is about helping defense supply chains and innovation move at the speed battlefields now require.
19: The best way to get input on defense industry is to talk to those on the ground. Key advantage that Russia has is the number of people they have access to, right? Ukraine's advantage is that they move even quicker, and they're, in my opinion, even more innovative.
18: Although needs on the ground are massive, she said Ukrainians have one central request.
19: Instead of asking for, you know, direct supply of munitions or drones or things like that, Ukraine was asking for companies that would be interested in setting up operations within the borders of Ukraine to either localize production, participate in R&D, do tech transfers and licensing agreements and things of that sort to help build up the defense ecosystem in Ukraine.
18: Ukraine now produces the vast majority of drones it uses on the battlefield, a step toward that kind of defense ecosystem and self-sufficiency. The local Ukrainian community center looked festive on Sunday, May 3rd. Its interior punctuated by bright blue and yellow colors. Children met the veterans with karavai, a traditional sweet bread offered with salt, a Ukrainian gesture of welcome. The veterans change into the uniforms before each speaking engagement, returning to civilian attire immediately afterward. Melnik's movements reveal the cost of war. He has a prosthetic leg and needs a few extra seconds to stand up and sit down. At the Phoenix Committee on Foreign Relations, someone asked about life in the trenches.
2: It's hard. It's mud. It's blood. Every day you lost your friends. And sometimes you don't feel anything. You stay like a machine who must protect your country and kill enemies.
18: For KJZZ News in Phoenix, I'm Regina Ravazova.
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1: Well, shortly after Todd Blanche was named acting attorney general, he was asked if he wanted the job permanently.
21: If President Trump chooses to nominate me, that's an honor. If he chooses to nominate somebody else and asks me to go do something else, I will say thank you very much. I love you, sir.
1: Now he's nominated him, but faces a narrow path to confirmation. A closer look at that to begin the next hour of Morning Edition here on KJZZ. 6:10. Let's get a closer look at what's happening around the world from the BBC.
22: Good morning, I'm Laura Kane at the BBC. The National Congress of Honduras has approved a series of reforms to tackle the murder of women. The reforms will see potential jail terms for femicide increased to up to 60 years. The BBC's Mimi Swaby has more details.
23: Honduras has consistently been among the highest rates, if not the highest rates, of femicide in Latin America. But it really is a countrywide national problem.
22: Critics say the focus should be on preventing killings, not increasing sentences. Mauritania says its coast guard has rescued more than 1,000 migrants off the northwest African country's coast over the past 10 days. It's seen as an indication that migration along the dangerous route via the Atlantic Ocean is picking up again. Many are fleeing violence and oppression in neighbouring countries such as Mali, trying to reach Europe via the Spanish Canary Islands. And a black bear that's caused widespread school closures near Tokyo and has been on the loose since last weekend has been captured. Here's Kurumi Mori.
24: A vet tried to sedate it with a tranquilizer gun and eventually did after three tries. And authorities carried him away. So the whole operation took about an hour and 40 minutes from the time of locating this bear to the actual capture.
22: Another bear, which has been described as very intelligent, is still roaming the city of Fukushima, north of Tokyo. I'm Laura Kane at the BBC in London.
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27: From Marketplace, I'm Kimberly Adams. OpenAI is following the path of Anthropic and SpaceX and says it has filed the preliminary paperwork for an IPO. The rapid growth and increasing economic impact of artificial intelligence has generated some unexpected alliances. For example, OpenAI, Anthropic, President Trump, and Bernie Sanders are all discussing the idea of the public having an ownership stake in AI companies through a government-controlled sovereign wealth fund. Marketplace's Nova Safo reports.
28: The idea is simple. If the public bears costs through data center buildouts and lost jobs to AI, then the public should share in the benefits of the technology through a government-controlled fund.
29: If there were financial success from these companies, that would then go to that fund and then perhaps be allocated back to the public.
28: Kevin Frazier is the director of the AI Innovation and Law Program at the University of Texas. He says AI companies are willing to consider contributing shares because it could help counter the growing angst over the technology.
29: So the biggest thing that's in it for the companies is having a social license to operate.
28: If the government's and perhaps individual Americans' financial fortunes are tied with those of AI firms, that could take the edge off of public backlash. It might also help the companies when it comes to regulation, says Tad DeHaven of the Cato Institute.
0: It may be the safer bet to not remain on the outside, but to swallow that pill and come on in the inside, where they may have more say on the future of how this industry is regulated.
28: DeHaven cautions that this could backfire for companies if the government gains control through stock ownership and dictates what AI companies can do. I'm Novosov for Marketplace.
27: Let's do the numbers. Dow, S&P, and NASDAQ futures are up this morning in the 3 to 8 tenths% range, with the Dow futures up 163 points. Marketplace Morning Report is supported by Odoo.com, providing business management software with integrated programs for accounting, manufacturing, and operations. Odoo, all your business on one platform. Yesterday, we visited Thomasville, a town of 3,500 people in southwestern Alabama, to learn about the economic challenges facing rural hospitals. Today, what happens to a community and the local economy when the only hospital in town closes?
4: Look around for a minute and let me get you some chairs.
27: Oh, thank you so much. On the main street of downtown Thomasville, there's a bakery, a movie theater currently under renovation, and...
5: This is the Hall of Fame, and they put me in the Hall of Fame about 6-8 months ago, wasn't it?
4: Yeah.
27: Congratulations! That's recently inducted member Jimmy Duncan, a college football national champion in 1971. But after his playing days, Duncan worked at the nearby paper mill his dad helped open.
5: You see these knees right here? That wasn't from playing football. That was from running up and down that floor, that cement floor. But the paper mill is pretty tough work, but it's the highest paying job in the area. Am I right, Charlie?
6: That's correct.
27: Charlie Anderson was born and raised in Thomasville and brought this Hall of Fame to life a dozen years ago. But we weren't just visiting to relive the glory days. We also wanted to talk about health care and the lack thereof in the area.
5: 30 minutes in any direction you want to go, there are paper mill or wood products industries. Jimmy can tell you accidents that happened at mills. You hadn't got 2 hours sometime to drive somebody.
27: So when the hospital shuts down, like it did here in Thomasville, there's a hit to community health and to financial health. Alabama hospitals generate about $30 billion a year in economic activity, according to the state's hospital association.
5: I would think it probably also affects new people looking at locating in a place like Thomasville to think about, if I don't have good health care, I might not want to go there.
27: This is something that towns across America have to reckon with, as rising health care costs and policies at the federal level put the squeeze on health care.
7: My name is Amy Prescott, and you're at our bakery. It's called Half Baked.
27: Just across the street from the Thomasville Sports Hall of Fame. She and one of her daughters opened the bakery a year ago. Prescott remembers well when the local hospital opened back in 2020. At the time, she was director of the local Chamber of Commerce.
7: It was a huge effect on getting more businesses in here as far as larger industries and stuff like that, because that's one thing that they look for. Like, if we have an incident, where's the closest place to take someone?
27: When we visited, another one of Prescott's daughters was about a week away from having a baby. So their family was keenly feeling the effect of that hospital's closure in 2024. Now, for her prenatal care, it's a journey.
7: We were at the doctor yesterday in Mobile, so making sure we weren't ready to deliver a baby. And she has to travel weekly down to Mobile.
8: That's also like half a day out of your work day.
7: Yes.
8: When you have to do that.
7: So if you don't have somebody to run your business while you're gone and you have to run to the doctor, you just have to close the doors.
27: Angie Newsom also stopped by the bakery. She owns and operates the local radio station.
10: It's WJDB. It's on the south end of town, 95.5.
27: Newsom is also the coordinator for the town museum at the library, less than a block away.
10: My dad called me one Saturday night, right after the Alabama-Texas game, and I could hear my mother screaming. We take her to the Thomasville Hospital. The doctor came back in after the MRI and said, "I've called for the helicopter. Your mother has a tumor on her spinal cord. And now we have to travel to Birmingham every 3 or 4 months to see her cancer doctors."
8: So, I mean, this is what I've been hearing from lots of folks, is that now you just have to basically take an entire day off of work.
10: Absolutely, absolutely. We all want to be independent, and nobody wants to just worry someone to death asking them, oh, I need you to take me to the doctor, knowing that it's a day's wages that are lost.
27: In our upcoming stories, we'll dig into the federal policies that are at least part of what's causing all this trouble for rural health care in America, as well as some possible solutions. Our coverage is accumulating online at marketplace.org. I'm Kimberly Adams with the Marketplace Morning Report. 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
1: Well, it's going to stay on the hot side. A slight breeze in the valley, high of 106 today in Phoenix. It'll warm up gradually again by tomorrow up to 108. And tomorrow on Thursday, looks like we might get 110 for the first time this weekend. Stay tuned for that. 82 degrees at 6 o'clock.
9: Good morning. Iran sees Israel's invasion of Lebanon as a way to divide Israel and the U.S. President Trump is telling Israeli Prime Minister Benjamin Netanyahu his attacks there make it harder to end the wider war. It's Morning Edition from NPR News.
1: Ahead in KJZZ News, the latest salvo in the battle between the Maricopa County Recorder and elected leaders over access to voting equipment and materials.
9: Apple promised more artificial intelligence in its iPhones 2 years ago. A souped-up Siri is finally coming. I'm Michelle Martin.
11: And I'm Layla Faldin. Apple executives say some other companies have not been focused enough on how people actually use AI. And Jeff Foxworthy saw a documentary about the Beatles struggling to gel in the studio. That inspired Foxworthy's latest stand-up special, letting the audience rank his jokes. It's Tuesday, June 9th. On this day in 1732, James Oglethorpe got a royal charter to establish the colony of Georgia. The news is next.
12: Live from NPR News in Washington, I'm Korva Coleman. Lebanese state media say the Israeli military has attacked the ancient coastal city of Tyre. One person has been killed. Israel is warning it could attack the Christian quarter of Tyre. NPR's Jana Raff reports the city's historic old section has been the last remaining refuge for more than 15,000 people.
13: Israel has been attacking Tyre for the past 2 weeks, saying it's targeting the militant group Hezbollah. But it left the mostly Christian section near the city's Roman port and areas around it untouched. Tuesday morning, Israel's military spokesman issued a warning in Arabic. Avihai Adrai said he was addressing residents of Tyre, including the Christian quarter and surrounding neighborhoods, urging them to evacuate urgently. He said the move was in response to Hezbollah attacks in Israel. Hezbollah has been fighting Israeli forces that have occupied southern Lebanon, but is also launching attacks on military targets in northern Israel. Tyre's UNESCO-listed heritage includes sites linked to Alexander the Great. Jane Araf, NPR News, Beirut.
12: There are primary elections in 4 states today: Maine, Nevada, North Dakota, and South Carolina. In Maine, there's been a lot of attention on the Democratic primary for the U.S. Senate. From Maine Public Radio, Kevin Miller reports on Graham Plattner's campaign.
14: Plattner is widely expected to clinch the Democratic nomination to challenge Republican Senator Susan Collins this fall, despite multiple controversies surrounding his past. The Marine Corps veteran says he struggled with PTSD for years after 4 combat tours in Iraq and Afghanistan. But Plattner's progressive populist campaign continues to resonate with Democratic voters like Glennon Friedman.
15: I believe that Graham Plattner and his wife are working out their personal issues, and that the real scandals are that half the people living in Maine can't afford to live here.
14: Governor Janet Mills' name is still on the ballot, although she suspended her campaign weeks ago. For NPR News, I'm Kevin Miller.
12: California held its primary election last week, but mail-in votes are still being counted. In the Los Angeles mayor's race, City Council member Nathania Roman will face incumbent Mayor Karen Bass. From member station LAist Frank Stoltz reports.
2: For days, reality TV star Spencer Pratt was leading the race for the second spot in the runoff, but the Republican had limited reach in overwhelmingly Democratic Los Angeles. Councilmember Rahman overtook Pratt on Sunday, and late Monday was nearly 3 percentage points ahead of him, prompting the AP to call the race. Rahman is a member of the Democratic Socialists of America. She'll face an uphill battle against Bass, who enjoys the backing of the Democratic Party, Big Labor, and a number of business groups. For NPR News, I'm Frank Stoltz in Los Angeles.
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1: 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I'm Phil Latzman. One traffic note, traveling I-17 southbound, there's

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1: Just run by the supervisors. The Maricopa County Attorney's Office confirmed Mitchell appointed outside counsel to determine whether criminal activity occurred. Wayne Shutsky, KJZZ News, Phoenix.
2: The USDA has put out recommendations to ranchers in Arizona after multiple cases of a deadly flesh-eating parasite was found in cattle in Texas. From the Fronteras Desk in Atmosphere, Sonora, Nina Kravinsky has more.
3: The New World screwworm is back in the United States, which officially eradicated the parasite in the 1960s. The fly larvae can burrow into the flesh of warm-blooded animals and now threaten the United States cattle supply, which is already at record lows. No cases of the parasite have been reported in Arizona, but the USDA's Natural Resources Conservation Service has put out guidance for ranchers in the state to protect against it. The suggestions include monitoring the feral swine population, which is highly susceptible to New World screwworm, as well as cleaning out brush and disposing of animal carcasses to not attract flies. Nina Kravinsky, KJZZ News, Hermosillo.
2: In other news today, a man with developmental disabilities was found dead inside of a vehicle outside of Mesa in-home care facility. KJZZ's Kathy Ritchie has more on that.
4: The Mesa Police Department confirmed 36-year-old Lorenzo Lopez was found inside a vehicle on Thursday at ITC Personal In-Home Care Facility, which also goes by the name Pathways for Life. John Myers is the executive director of the Arizona Developmental Disabilities Planning Council.
5: Every provider organization is required to have basically a set of checks and balances, a series of protocols that they go through to ensure that every member is accounted for.
4: A company spokesperson with Pathways for Life told KJZZ they are cooperating with authorities and the investigation that's underway. Kathy Ritchie, KJZZ News, Phoenix.
2: In sports, local teams had the Monday off. Diamondbacks traveling to the East Coast to begin a series against the Marlins in Miami this evening. And in hoops, the Mercury try to make it 3 wins in a row tonight. They'll play the Valkyries in San Francisco. And 103 for a high yesterday was right on average. We are expected to get hotter, though, up to 106 today, 108 by tomorrow on Thursday, and maybe 110 by this weekend. Right now in Phoenix, we're at 82 degrees at 6:08.
6: It's Morning Edition from NPR News. I'm Leila Fadel.
7: And I'm Michelle Martin. Good morning. Israel and Iran both say they will stop attacking each other, at least for now.
6: In a major escalation, they exchanged missile fire for several hours and then called it off as abruptly as it began.
7: NPR's Greg Myrie is covering this story in Tel Aviv. Hello, Greg.
8: Hi, Michelle.
7: First, let me ask about another development. A U.S. military helicopter went down in the region. What do we know about this?
8: So two crew members of an Army Apache helicopter crashed as they were patrolling near the coast of Oman and also near the Strait of Hormuz. Now, U.S. Central Command said the two were rescued within approximately 2 hours of the crash and are in stable condition. A statement said the cause was under investigation, and we've heard no reports of hostilities in that area. U.S. forces are operating close to the strait, but not necessarily inside the strait itself. They're enforcing this U.S. blockade of ships going to and from Iranian ports, and Iran, of course, is also enforcing its own blockade.
7: So let's go to this missile exchange between Israel and Iran. It escalated very quickly and then ended the same way. What should we take away from this?
8: Yeah, so Michelle, it came after days of shooting exchanges that were increasing on two separate fronts, the U.S. and Iran in and around the Gulf, and Israel and Hezbollah in Lebanon. And this all boiled over on Sunday. Israel and Hezbollah were trading fire, and then Iran intervened and fired missiles at Israel. Israel then launched missiles at Iran. As you noted, this ended very quickly as Israel and Iran agreed to stop attacking each other, but nothing was resolved, and both sides set conditions that could lead to another round at any time. Israel says its forces will keep operating in Lebanon, and just this morning it ordered the evacuation of remaining residents in the Lebanese coastal city of Tyre. And Iran says further attacks in Lebanon could lead to another and larger Iranian response.
7: You know, Greg, we've been focusing so much on the U.S.-Iran confrontation, but the Israel-Hezbollah conflict is now getting more attention. Does this make it harder to end the fighting across the region?
8: Yeah, it certainly seems so. Iran sees Lebanon as a way to pressure Trump and Israeli leader Benjamin Netanyahu and to divide them.

0: Remember, just last week, Iran said it would stop negotiations with the U.S. if Israel went ahead with a threat to bomb Hezbollah in Beirut. Trump then had an angry phone call with Netanyahu and told him, don't do it. And then when Israel and Iran were trading missiles on Monday, Trump intervened again and told both sides to stop. So we're seeing a public rift between Trump and Netanyahu over Lebanon. Netanyahu says he won't tolerate attacks on northern Israel. Trump is telling him not to escalate in Lebanon because that's making it harder for Trump to get a deal with Iran.
1: Greg, before we let you go, President Trump continues to say that an agreement with Iran could come soon. Is there evidence to support this?
0: Well, not really. Trump said again last night he thinks there's a good chance of a deal in 2 or 3 days, but it's not clear why. Iran's decision to fire on Israel was a bold move. It could have spiraled out of control very quickly. So this episode demonstrates Iran feels it's in a strong position, and combined with the aggressive statements we see every day from Iranian officials, Iran just doesn't seem to be in the mood or the position for the kind of compromises Trump is demanding.
1: That is NPR's Greg Myrie in Tel Aviv. Greg, thank you.
0: Sure thing, Michelle.
2: For more on President Trump's efforts to maintain a ceasefire between Israel and Iran and the increasingly tense relationship between him and Israel's prime minister, we turn to David Shenker. He served as an assistant secretary of state for Near Eastern Affairs in the first Trump administration. He's now a senior fellow with the Washington Institute for Near East Policy. Good morning and welcome to the program.
3: Good morning, Layla.
2: How would you describe the relationship between President Trump and Israel's Prime Minister Benjamin Netanyahu right now?
3: Well, right now it's a little stressed. The Prime Minister, has his own priorities. The President's priorities are getting the Straits of Hormuz open, and this has gone up and down over the years. There have been moments where the President's level of frustration with the Prime Minister has gone up. Last summer, the Prime Minister, Israel bombed Syria near the Ministry of Defense. Trump said, hey, you got to stop this. Don't destabilize Syria. Then, in the fall, you had Israel target Hamas leadership in Doha, Qatar.
2: Right.
3: And the Prime Minister was forced by the President to make a humiliating scripted apology by phone to the Prime Minister of Qatar. So,
2: does it feel higher than usual than we've seen before? I mean, Trump confirmed that he called Netanyahu, quote, crazy in the course of one phone call. We have seen the President get frustrated with Israel over its strikes in Lebanon that have threatened the ceasefire this time with Iran, but also in the last ceasefire that ultimately was extended. I mean, is it different in this moment?
3: I'm not sure. I think that there's a greater sensitivity because of all the pressures on the President with the economy, with this war in Iran that has gone on so long. But I think the President also recognizes that Israel has the IRGC on its northern border and has refused thus far to accept a linkage between Hormuz and a ceasefire, quasi-ceasefire in Lebanon. I think what he wants is a less fire, a de-escalation, and drawing a red line around Dahiya and Beirut. And I think that's where we're probably going to end up.
2: You know, the Prime Minister of Israel has made clear he wants to keep going in Iran. He sees this as an existential threat to Israel. He also wants to keep going in Lebanon, as the President really wants a deal and a way out of the war with Iran. So if the two leaders have different goals, these two allies have different goals, is a deal possible with Iran?
3: A deal is possible with Iran. They're not going to get their maximalist demand on Lebanon. I think at the end of the day, the President has one priority in terms of what he's got to get out of Iran, which is, on the nuclear file, the highly enriched uranium out of the country and a deal on enrichment. The Prime Minister obviously is going to be frustrated with that, but I think they can go forward with that, but it's going to take some time, I think, to get there.
2: What kind of leverage does President Trump have to pressure Netanyahu to limit what the Israeli military does in this conflict, especially when there are promises made at the negotiating table?
3: Listen, I think, the U.S. is the indispensable ally for Israel. And I think, that itself carries a lot of weight. Israel, pays attention to what the United States says. But, you know, there's a traditional toolkit if Israel deliberately undermines U.S. interests, the threat of cutting off arms sales, the slow rolling of arms deliveries, diminished support in international fora like the UN. But, you know, the arms sales, that's the nuclear option, and it's only ever been threatened once, which is in 1956 during the Suez Crisis.
2: You know, many voices on the left and a growing number on the right would like to see the U.S. severely limit or stop funding the Israeli military over the way it's prosecuted its wars in Gaza, Lebanon, Iran. If the president has this in mind, do you think it is likely he would explicitly threaten to cut Israel off in this way?
3: Well, I don't think so. You know, Israel has already said they want to get off the $3.8 billion a year in U.S. military assistance. And he can move, you know, more quickly on that if he'd like. But that's only, as you know, a small portion of Israel's defense budget. I think it's $45 billion this year. But that's still a very big threat, though.
2: David Shenker is a senior fellow with the Washington Institute for Near East Policy. Thank you so much for your time and your insights.
3: Hey, my pleasure.
1: President Trump has nominated Todd Blanche to serve as Attorney General. The White House says it formally submitted his nomination to the Senate, where Blanche may face a bumpy road to confirmation. NPR Justice Correspondent Ryan Lucas reports.
4: Todd Blanche made his name on the national stage serving as President Trump's personal attorney, defending him from criminal prosecutions over hush money payments, mishandling classified documents, and attempting to overturn the 2020 election. After Trump returned to the White House last year, he tapped Blanche to serve as the number two official at the Justice Department. Blanche stepped into the top job on an acting basis after Trump pushed out his first attorney general, Pam Bondi, in April. Asked days later whether he wanted to be attorney general on a permanent basis, Blanche said this.
5: I love working for President Trump. It's the greatest honor of a lifetime. And if President Trump chooses to keep me as acting, that's an honor. If he chooses to nominate me, that's an honor. If he chooses to nominate somebody else and asks me to go do something else, I will say thank you very much. I love you, sir.
4: Since stepping into the acting role, Blanche has had 2 months to audition for the permanent job. And in that time, he has aggressively pursued the administration's agenda and gone after the president's perceived enemies, including a second prosecution of former FBI Director James Comey. Blanche also has defended the proposed $1.8 billion anti-weaponization fund and personally signed papers that would shield Trump, his family, and businesses from IRS audits of past tax returns. Blanche has won praise from Trump, who signaled last week he planned to formally nominate him. And asked in an interview over the weekend what he would do as attorney general, Blanche told Fox News this.
6: Look, executing on the president's priorities that he has talked about since he was running for president, and that's making this country safe again.
4: Still, Blanche's recent actions could complicate his narrow road to confirmation in the Senate, where Democrats, and crucially even some Republicans, have expressed concerns about his track record at the Justice Department. Ryan Lucas, NPR News, Washington.

0: And this is Morning Edition here on KJCC. 6:19 this Tuesday morning. Good to have you along. Coming up at its annual developers conference, Apple put the spotlight on new AI features while highlighting security and child safety and critiquing the company's AI competitors. More on what may be going on with Apple coming up in about 15 minutes at 6:35 here on KJCC's Morning Edition.
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0: An early morning traffic note, could be some delays along I-17 southbound. There's a crash, ADOT says blocking left lanes. That is near US 60 westbound. Well, reports from the western Afghanistan say Taliban forces have opened fire on people protesting against the detention of several women for allegedly failing to comply with strict religious dress codes. A doctor at the regional hospital in the city of Herat told the BBC that three injured people had been brought in. Here's the BBC's Anbarasan Etharajan reporting.
2: Since seizing power in 2021, the Taliban rulers in Afghanistan have imposed restrictions on women, including a dress code based on their strict interpretation of Islamic law. Women must be completely covered when they leave home, including a face covering. Residents in Herat said the women were detained by the Taliban's morality police for allegedly not wearing the body cloaking chador. The Taliban-run information ministry said there was nothing unusual in Herat and that the dress code was a divine command.
0: That's the BBC's Anbarasan Etharajan reporting.
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0: Getting hotter temps in the 106 range today in Phoenix. Right now we are at 82 degrees at 6:21.
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4: 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I'm Michelle Martin.
5: I'm Layla Faldin.
6: And I'm A. Martinez. Comedian Jeff Foxworthy is a self-proclaimed proud Georgia redneck.
7: If you've ever taken a beer to a job interview, you might be a redneck.
6: Foxworthy built a nearly 40-year career poking fun at his southern roots and making uncanny observations about blue-collar life. His 13th and final comedy special is streaming now on Fox Nation. It's called The Joke's on Me. Foxworthy says the special was inspired in part by a documentary he saw about the Beatles.
7: Where, you know, they're struggling in the studio and they're trying different lyrics and they're trying different instruments and just showing the struggle of it. And I thought, you know, nobody's ever done that with stand-up.
8: All right, so I got some getting older jokes. I don't know whether they'll work or not.
7: And I thought, let's do something different. Follow me into clubs on a Wednesday night with note cards and show me bombing and show me struggling, trying to find a way to make a bit work.
8: So I came up with three boxes. I've got gold, silver, and certificate of appearance. So I'm gonna let y'all tell me what they go in.
7: You know, if you want to be an actor, you go to acting school. If you want to be a musician, you go to music school. There's no stand-up comedy school.
6: Except your local comedy club, right? That's school.
7: Yes, that's the school. That's how you learn to be a comic.
8: When you get older, do you know the difference between sex and a cup of coffee? You never turn down a cup of coffee.
9: Huh? Silver.
8: Keep working it.
6: One of the things that was super interesting to me is that you actually kind of divulged the comedy math. 60 minutes of comedy for a special equals a year on stage. 1 minute of comedy for every week on stage. I didn't know that there was like a math equation, and it sounds actually pretty solid.
7: I guess it was 1984, and Jay Leno was probably the king of the road comics. And he said, your goal should be to write 1 new minute a week. And I remember sitting there going, are you crazy? A week? I can write 20 new minutes. And I found out over time he was exactly right. It's hard. It's trying to find that thing that's going to make a room full of strangers laugh every time you say it.
5: If the for sale sign in your front yard was put there by your neighbors, you might be a redneck. If the second half of your driving test was televised from a helicopter, you might be a redneck.
7: I closed my first special in 1990 with You Might Be a Redneck jokes. I wasn't smart enough to know that it was going to become a hook or a book or anything. In the beginning, I had people in New York telling me, you got to take voice lessons and lose that stupid accent you got. And they were laughing, going, Foxworthy, you're just a redneck from Georgia. But as I was traveling, I'm like, this isn't just a Georgia thing. And one night I was playing outside Detroit, and the club we were playing in was attached to a bowling alley that had valet parking. People were valet parking at the bowling alley. Oh. And I started laughing. I said, if y'all don't think you have rednecks in Michigan, go look out the window.
5: Tell you who else I think is weird. People that have like 50 bumper stickers on the back of their car. I just don't think I need to know your opinion about every political, social, and religious issue just because I pull up behind you at a red light.
6: The other thing with you is that politics have never really been a part of your act. Why have you stayed away from it? Is that a conscious decision to say I'm not going to go there?
7: Yeah, kind of. I mean, yeah. Because early on, I had a lot of friends that did political stuff, and half the room hates you. My goal was to make as many people laugh as I could. And because, I really believe if you took people from different sides of the political spectrum, they could peg one side or the other, and you sat down with them and you said, what do you want out of life? We would probably agree on 85% of the things. But instead of celebrating that 85%, what we chose to do was to scream and throw things at each other for the 15% that were different. One of the coolest things about stand-up for me was, before I did it, I had never been anywhere, never been out of the South. I've been to all 50 states and almost every part of all 50 states. And you realize, yeah, the accents change and the scenery changes, but people are people. That's the part that I chose to go after with comedy.
6: Jeff, this is being billed as your last comedy special. How can you be so sure that it's your last comedy special?
7: I'm not positive, but I'm pretty sure. Because there's a lot of, I got to tell you, I am enjoying this season of life as much as any season I've had. I'm more content. I'm more at peace. And now at this point in my life, I'm like, you know what? If I got a spare Wednesday evening, I don't want to be in a club with no cards in my hands. I'd rather be laying in the bed reading to my grandkids. It's not because I didn't love this thing. It's because I love other things too. And I've spent so much of my life doing stand-up that I'm like, you know what? I don't want to miss the good things in this season of life. I've done that. I've experienced that. And it's been so much fun. It's been wonderful. And I might do it again, but I'm thinking I probably won't. I won't quit doing stand-up. I don't want to give away another year into writing another special.
6: Jeff Foxworthy's comedy special, hopefully not his last one, is titled The Joke's on Me, and it's streaming on Fox Nation. Jeff, thank you so much.
7: Man, thanks for having me. I really enjoyed the conversation.
0: Hi, you are listening to Morning Edition here on the perfect mix of BBC, NPR, and KJZZ News. And Jeff Foxworthy on this Tuesday. It's June the 9th, 2026. And I'm Phil Latzman. Good morning. Ahead, President Trump attended Game 3 of the NBA Finals, and he was booed. And we'll have more on that coming up in about 15 minutes at 6:45 here on KJZZ's Morning Edition.
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0: Going to stay hot with a slight breeze here in the valley, high of 106 today in Phoenix. We're going to warm up gradually this week up to 108 by tomorrow and Thursday. Could hit 110 by this weekend.
10: 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Congratulations to the team. This work is critical to shine a light on where we live. 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
11: Live from NPR News in Washington, I'm Dave Mattingly. President Trump is once again expressing optimism that the U.S. is close to reaching an agreement to end the war with Iran. Speaking to reporters in New York City, the president said there could be a deal in 2 or 3 days. Separately, U.S. Central Command says 2 crew members have been rescued after their Army attack helicopter crashed near the Strait of Hormuz. Neither was seriously injured. It's unclear what caused the crash. The leaders of China and North Korea are vowing to breathe new life into their decades-old alliance at a summit in Pyongyang. NPR's Anthony Kuhn reports.
12: On his second day in Pyongyang, Chinese leader Xi Jinping and his host Kim Jong-un visited a monument to Chinese soldiers killed fighting alongside the North in the Korean War. He and Kim planted a fir tree to symbolize the two countries' evergreen friendship. Xi Jinping called for stepping up political, economic, cultural, and military cooperation. Neither side made any mention of the North's nuclear weapons, an issue which Kim Jong-un has made clear is non-negotiable. China appears to have reasserted its importance to North Korea after Pyongyang and Moscow signed a mutual defense pact in 2024. The summit came just weeks after Xi Jinping held summits with both President Trump and Russian President Vladimir Putin. Anthony Kuhn, NPR News, Seoul.
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0: And from Phoenix, a check of KJZZ News at 6:32. One traffic note, still some delays, looks like forming along I-17 southbound. There was a crash blocking left lanes. That's near the feed off to US 60 westbound. Well, telehealth abortion services are expanding in Arizona. KJZZ's Catherine Davis-Young tells us more.
13: Prescribing abortion medications via telehealth was previously banned by a state law, but a court ruling in February voided that and several other abortion regulations in Arizona. Now, a telehealth company called Hey Jane will expand its services to the state. Dr. Amy Potter with Hey Jane says virtual visits and medication by mail will broaden access to abortion, especially in rural areas.
14: 12 of the state's 15 counties have no in-person abortion clinic, which forces many patients to have to travel long distances and sometimes wait days or even weeks to be able to access care.
13: Telehealth is increasingly common for abortion. More than a quarter of U.S. abortions were provided virtually in 2025. Catherine Davis-Young, KJZZ News, Phoenix.
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0: Staying above normal at 106 today in Phoenix. Right now, it is 81 degrees at 6:34.
19: Good morning, I'm Leila Faldin. Dating the big city can be tough, especially if you're a bowerbird in Australia. The males make elaborate thrones for females to sit on while they woo them. They used to be made with grass and leaves. According to a new study, urban bowerbirds are using much more colorful decor, usually stolen from humans. Mouthguards, cash, scrunchies. Stealing the decorations comes with additional risk. Nature's reminder that if he wanted to, he would. It's Morning Edition.
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4: This is Morning Edition from NPR News. I'm Michelle Martin.
19: And I'm Leila Faldin. Apple is taking a big leap into the artificial intelligence era. The company announced a long-awaited overhaul of its digital assistant Siri on Monday. For more on Apple's annual developer conference, we turn to NPR tech correspondent John Ruich. Hey, John.
20: Good morning.
19: Good morning. So how is Siri going to be changing?
20: Well, the new and improved Siri is called Siri AI, so it's all right there in the name. Old Siri could only do basic tasks like setting timers, turning on a flashlight, maybe looking stuff up for you, and then providing some web links. This new AI-enabled Siri has much more functionality. You're going to be able to have a conversation with it, and it'll give answers like an AI chatbot. It can access other apps, say on your phone, look for stuff in your old text messages or emails, give you recommendations, analyze, even organize your photos. So it'll potentially be a substantial step up once it's available later this year.
19: John, it feels like Apple's a little late to the AI game here. I mean, they started talking about this version of Siri 2 years ago.
20: Yeah, Apple's been seen by some as falling behind in AI as chatbots like ChatGPT and Claude have taken the world by storm. Apple's senior vice president for software design, Craig Federighi, though, stood by Apple's approach in his remarks.
21: Some appear to be racing forward, seemingly pursuing AI for the sake of AI, without clear regard for the people, all of us, that it's ultimately meant to serve.
20: Apple is different, he says. You know, it's focused on usefulness and on privacy and safety. Those are two things that Apple won't compromise on. Apple's AI systems are going to run on your device, so your data isn't going elsewhere. In the same vein, the company also announced a raft of new protections for minors. So there are going to be enhanced parental controls over what apps and websites, for instance, kids can use, how long they can use them, and who they can communicate with. And Apple's doing this at a time of growing concern and high-profile lawsuits against a bunch of other tech companies about child safety online and AI.
19: What about the business strategy here?
20: Yeah, there's two interesting things to point out. One is that Apple is partnering with Google here. Its AI is based on Google's Gemini. This has been read by some as a sign that Apple couldn't pull it off on its own, couldn't get AI done on its own, but it might turn out to be a good move, actually. There's a lot of froth in the AI sector these days. Companies are making these gargantuan capital expenditure or CapEx investments without a clear path to profitability. To raise money, we're going to see some IPOs coming up. SpaceX is listing this week. OpenAI and Anthropic are planning huge listings later this year. Daniel Newman is CEO with the Futurum Group, a tech consultancy. He says that by partnering with Google, Apple gets top-tier AI without the heavy lift of developing it.
22: If they get it right, they're not committed to $500 billion of CapEx like some of these companies are. They're just paying rent to Google.
20: And Leila, the second thing to note from a business perspective is that what Apple's doing on AI is not just Siri, but it's embedding AI across its systems through what they call Apple Intelligence. The goal here seems to be to make consumer AI kind of invisible, like a seamless part of the Apple experience.
19: And what are you watching for from Apple in the coming months?
20: Well, we'll be watching to see if this AI rollout works as advertised. Also, Apple's getting new leadership in the fall when CEO Tim Cook steps down. He was actually pretty bullish about the company in his video remarks at the developer conference, his last one, saying the best is still ahead.
19: That's NPR tech correspondent John Ruich. Thank you, John.
20: You're welcome.
19: And to note, Apple and Google are financial supporters of NPR.
4: The national average for a gallon of regular gasoline has been falling for the last few weeks. AAA says that average is about $4.16. That is still more than a dollar more than it was before the U.S. and Israel started a war with Iran. Housing, food, and utilities are not cheap either. NPR's Jennifer Ludden checks in on the trade-offs people are making.
1: Middle school music teacher Matt Kiesel started a new job last year with a good pay raise. But then the cost of his hour-long commute from Mansfield, Ohio, doubled.
2: Spending about $125 a week just in gas to get to work and back.
1: He delivered pizza for a bit to make extra money, and he's ramped up his longtime side business, deep cleaning cars.
2: Usually for if I was saving for something or if I wanted to go on a trip or if I wanted to do, you know, X, Y, or Z. But recently it's been, well, okay, now I need to do this so that I can pay bills. So
1: Kiesel is glad summer break also means a financial break on the commute. And he's trying to get creative about cutting costs for next school year. He has siblings in Columbus, where his job is, and could stay over a night or two a week with them.
2: But then again, I'm away from my family and I'm away from my kids and my partner, and I don't want to have to do that.
1: He's also looking to swap out his SUV for an old hatchback with better gas mileage because he's not counting on prices coming down anytime soon.
2: You're like, oh, $379, I better fill up, you know, and then you think, wait a second, 3 or 4 months ago, you would have been, you know, laughing your way out of the gas station.
1: For some people, gas prices are making it hard to get to work at all.
8: Good morning. Thank you for calling 211. This is Alam.
1: Alam Bashir takes calls at the United Way helpline in Baltimore.
8: It's rough out there. A lot of people are not working. The people that are working, they're not making enough money.
1: In February, there was a one-time grant for people behind on their utility bills.
8: The day that that program went out, our system crashed because of how many people called us at the same time.
1: Recently, Bashir's gotten more callers struggling with gas prices. One woman said she'd not been able to go to work for 2 days and was afraid she'd lose her job if she missed a third.
8: Because, you know, she couldn't pay for her fuel for her car.
1: Bashir tried to get free bus tokens for the woman, but funding for that program had run out. In rural South Carolina, Mabel Lego and her husband are retirees on a fixed income. They moved there from New Jersey in January to be near their son and love exploring.
23: My husband and I like the walk. Different paths and different parks, we've had to cut back on that because of the price of gas.
1: They limit trips to save money, and they've put on hold plans to travel a lot in retirement. They really want to see the Pacific Northwest. The idea is to drive because her husband doesn't like to fly, but it's not happening with gas prices like now.
23: And we're running out of time. We're in our 70s. My husband's going to be 76. And at some point, you don't want to drive, you know, at a certain age.
1: They're doing everything they can think of to spend less. This year, they stopped eating beef altogether.
23: I go to the grocery store every week and I tell the checkout person, if I could stop eating, I'd be rich.
1: Even harder was cutting back on coffee.
23: It took a while to get used to that, let me tell you. But I have the one cup in the morning and then I switch to water or tea or something like that.
1: They're still feeling the pinch financially, she says, but getting used to that too. Jennifer Ludden, NPR News.
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0: 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We are just starting with Morning Edition here on this Tuesday. Good to have you along. And ahead, a New York jail is struggling to provide adequate health care and pay medical workers even after the last health vendor went bankrupt and a new one took over. Now nurses are resigning. We'll have more on that from New York in about 10 minutes. Here on 91.5.
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0: A check of KJZZ News at 6:43. First, traffic, and looks like they have cleared up that accident blocking left lanes along the I-17 southbound near the feed off to US 60 westbound. It's clear. It looks like the traffic is steadily moving again. Well, state legislators are considering a bill that would bar Arizona's rural counties, everywhere but Maricopa and Pima counties, from using zoning laws or land use restrictions to prohibit companies from building small modular nuclear reactors. KJZZ's Taylor Griffith has more.
5: The bill's Republican supporters see small nuclear reactors as a means to power data centers, and with that energy, bring the economic windfall of those new developments to rural areas. But Republican Representative Walt Blackmun said he's against his GOP colleagues telling rural Arizona what it can and cannot do.
6: As Republicans, we are supposed to be for local control. And I've been seeing a lot of bills from so-called Republicans that do the opposite. And this is one of those bills.
5: The bill includes a 300-megawatt limit on the amount of energy the reactors can generate and restricts them from being built within 3 miles from the nearest municipal area. The bill awaits a vote in the Arizona House. Taylor Griffith, KJZZ News, Phoenix.
0: Only getting hotter. Temperatures expected to climb around the valley and state over the next few days. 106 today in Phoenix. On a day we average 103. That was yesterday's high. We'll top out in the 108 range by tomorrow and Thursday. And possible, we're looking at a 110 day for the first time this weekend. Right now in Phoenix, 81 degrees at 6:45.
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7: It's Morning Edition from NPR News. I'm Leila Fadel.
4: And I'm Michelle Martin. A Knicks sweep. To my fellow New Yorkers, I take no pleasure in saying, forget about it. Victor Wembanyama helped the San Antonio Spurs win Game 3 of the NBA Finals, 115-111. President Trump was there at Madison Square Garden, the first sitting president to attend an NBA Finals game. Albert Samaha was also there covering the finals for the Washington Post, and he is with us now to tell us what happened. Albert, good morning.
9: Good morning. Thanks so much for having me.
4: So the Knicks had a 13-game winning streak, one of the longest ever in the postseason. What happened?
9: You know, every game this series has been so close, coming down to just a couple of shots at the end, and this time the shots fell for the Spurs. They didn't for the Knicks, and I think the Spurs probably just had a little bit more desperation after dropping the first two games.
4: So after the game, Knicks coach Mike Brown talked about the disparity in free throw attempts between the teams. How much of a factor was that?
9: It was a bit of a factor. I think, you know, that's always kind of the first thing coaches go to because it can kind of try to influence the refs for the next game. In the second half, it kind of was a big factor. I would say if to the degree free throws were an important factor, it was when Stephon Castle of the Spurs had two big free throws at the end with the crowd rocking and hit him both, even though he's just a guy in his early 20s.
4: So what was the atmosphere like in the arena? There was a lot of speculation in advance about what it was going to be like, and then you add the Trump factor. So tell us about it.
9: You could really feel 53 years of angst without a title from the moment the Knicks hit the floor. The crowd was roaring. It was one of the most electric, loudest atmospheres I've ever been in covering sports. And it carried throughout the game. You know, every time the Knicks hit a bucket, the crowd roared. And when Trump showed on the Jumbotron during the national anthem, they booed louder than they did when the Spurs came on the court.
4: Wow. Well, actually, I have a little bit of a clip of that. Let's hear it. Now, he said later he thought that was mostly cheers, but you were there. I was not. How did you hear it?
9: It was definitely boos. And I mean, this is a sporting arena, right? So you know what cheers sound like because the crowd is cheering when Jalen Brunson is on the screen 5 seconds later. You know what boos sound like because the boos come when Victor Wembanyama hits the court, and it sounded a lot more like when Victor Wembanyama hit the court than when Jalen Brunson was on the screen.
4: So what was it? It was like a classic New York sporting event, like times 10, basically. Lots of celebrities, every seat filled, like that kind of thing.
9: There were a million celebrities there. Every seat was filled. You know, the real aggression of New Yorker sports fan passion was coming through in every moment. It's sort of interesting that they didn't announce that Trump would show up like they have with kind of UFC events when he's come to those. Instead, they just sort of showed him surprisingly on the screen when the national anthem was playing, maybe thinking that that wouldn't lead to any boos. But this is New York, and New Yorkers really don't, you know, will respect any sort of routine. And when they saw the president on there, they let it rip.
4: Very, very quickly, what are you expecting for game four?
9: I think it'll be just as close as the last few games. I think the crowd will be even louder. They'll try to make up for the fact that they lost game three at home. And this time they won't have to show up 3-4 hours in advance because there won't be a president there.
4: All right. That is Albert Zamaha covering the NBA Finals for The Washington Post. Albert, thanks so much for getting up early after a late night. Appreciate it.
9: Thanks for having me. Appreciate you.
4: It's Morning Edition from NPR News. I'm Michelle Martin.
19: And I'm Leila Faldin.
0: And I'm Phil Lantzman here in Phoenix. Hope you're doing well. On this Tuesday morning, ahead, the U.S. Agriculture Secretary announced measures to contain the spread of the New World screwworm parasite in Texas, a major concern for livestock production. Of course, we'll hear more about that part of the next hour of Morning Edition, about 20 minutes on 91.5.
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0: A check of international news now, 10 minutes to 7. Lebanese media say Israel has carried out new airstrikes on the southern city of Tyre. It comes only hours after the Israeli military had urged residents to leave the area ahead of possible attacks. Thousands fled the city, heading north. The BBC's Lina Sinjop reports from Beirut.
11: The south of Lebanon seems to be falling out of any equation and any diplomacy because the attacks, the evacuation orders, the airstrikes are almost nonstop on a daily basis in the south. Some days are escalated, some days are less than before, but the government put out a statement yesterday saying that since the ceasefire, Israel had to hit Lebanon over 3,500 times during the course of the ceasefire. And the South had the majority of these strikes and continues to have.
0: That's the BBC's Lina Sinjab reporting.
12: Amid a wave of vaccine skepticism, more parents are refusing a once routine shot for their newborns. 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
0: Hey, we are live and local this Friday at Drink Me Tea Room in Tempe. I grab a beverage with some of the KJZZ team. In fact, I'll be there Friday from noon till 1:30 at Drink Me Tea Room. It's at 1730 East Warner Road. Stop in and say hi. Sure hope you do. And it's going to stay hot and light breeze in the valley. High of 106 today, warming up gradually, 108 tomorrow and Thursday. And we could get that first 110-degree day this weekend. Right now, 81 in Phoenix at 6:52.
4: This is Morning Edition from NPR News. I'm Michelle Martin.
19: I'm Leila Faldin.
13: And I'm Steve Inskeep. We are following up on a word Pope Leo used about artificial intelligence. His recent statement on AI warned of it becoming a new form of colonialism. That word brings to mind empires of centuries past that took land and resources. In this case, it's companies exploiting people's data and other things. In talking of colonialism, Leo appears to have picked up on tech writers who have used that term for almost a decade. One of them is Karen Howe. Her book, Empire of AI, says that some tech researchers talk of their mission in religious terms.
14: They say that they are trying to bring progress and modernity. They're trying to benefit all of humanity. And essentially, if you allow them to do this, they will bring humanity to this kind of utopic state where cancer is cured, climate change is no more, poverty is no more. Essentially, what they're describing is a heaven. And they say if they don't do it, then the bad guys will, and humanity will descend into hell. And of course, religion was a deeply integral part of the expansion of empires of old, which is part of the reason why it is so fascinating that Pope Leo XIV, as someone who is at the top of one of the religions of old, is putting out a document that's meant to encounter the religions of the New World.
15: some people are going to hear this and think it is just an intellectual exercise. If you see certain things today as colonialism, it's easy to just plug tech firms into that existing framework.
14: It's not intellectual. People are literally feeling the dispossession. We are seeing this most prominently with data center protests all across the country. And when I speak with communities that are pushing back against these facilities, it's not a new form of NIMBYism. They aren't just pushing back because they don't want to host a large facility. They're pushing back because this facility, yes, it hikes up their utility prices. It could contaminate their soil and their water and their air. But more importantly, it also represents this physical manifestation of something deeply corrosive happening in American society right now, which is that we are about to mint the world's first trillionaire while there is a massive affordability crisis where the average American cannot actually put food on the table for their kids and guarantee that their kids are going to have a better life than they do.
15: You're saying that AI exploits the work of people who create stuff and puts it to its own use, but things that we create have always been out in the public and people have made new uses of them. A tech leader might say what you're describing is economic activity.
14: What I would say is in the past when people would use knowledge that was already in the public domain to facilitate economic opportunity, we said it was a good thing because it actually grew the economic pie for everyone. But what we're seeing now with the way that they're hoovering up knowledge work and trying to monopolize and become the sole provider of knowledge work is it's actually shrinking the economic pie for most people. So at the moment, data annotation work, which is the kind of work that goes into preparing and cleaning data for training AI models, that has become the fourth fastest growing job in the US. And who is actually doing that work? College graduates, PhD graduates, even professionals like lawyers, doctors, scientists. And those professionals sometimes are coming to this work to serve the AI industry after their original sector used AI to justify laying them off. And so we are seeing a greater exacerbation of inequality. And ironically, I've talked with Silicon Valley establishment leaders who recognize this. They just admit they do believe that the way that they are currently developing these AI technologies will, in fact, inflame inequality.
15: Does that include leaders of Anthropic who showed up for the Pope's announcement?
14: I have not personally spoken with leaders of Anthropic about this particular claim, but at first, when I heard that the Anthropic co-founder would be there, I thought this would be an effort on behalf of the company to try and capture this religious institution the way that they've sought to capture the media, to capture the policymakers, capture the public. But the document doesn't actually pull any punches. It is actually deeply critical of companies like Anthropic. There is genuinely a question for me now of whether or not this is an attempt to capture this religious institution and whether Anthropic is going to have more influence because of it, or if the Catholic Church is trying to actually guide the companies and the industry by having an industry representative there and using its own influence to steer the direction of the industry.
15: Karen Howe is author of the book Empire of AI.
19: Medical workers say health care at an upstate New York jail is in shambles. Supplies and prescription drugs are running out. Some workers are leaving. Others are waiting for paychecks. Kimberly Izar from Radio Catskill reports.
16: J.L. Montgomery worked as a licensed practical nurse at the Orange County Jail in New York for about a year. But after the health care contractor YesCare filed for bankruptcy in May, she quit. Montgomery says she and dozens of other healthcare workers went weeks without pay, and they're still missing a paycheck.
17: Honestly, I live paycheck to paycheck. Thankfully, I had friends and family that could step in and help me, but bills still come at the same time.
16: YesCare's bankruptcy has also left jail healthcare workers without pay in states including Alabama, Florida, and Pennsylvania. Montgomery says medications and supplies have run low at Orange County Jail. Instead of latex gloves, she's sometimes resorted to using food service gloves.
17: Also, medications like trazodone, it's a mental health med, that never came in.
16: A new provider, CFG Health, has since taken over for YesCare in some states. Lynn Guerrero, CFG Health's chief legal officer, says they're trying to ensure employees are caught up on pay.
2: We've talked about Orange County withholding payment to Yes Care and trying to get these people paid their, you know, essentially back pay at this point.
16: The county said in an email to NPR that the medical provider is responsible for paying its employees. Critics say Yes Care's bankruptcy highlights larger concerns. Steve Zeidman, co-director of the CUNY School of Law Defenders Clinic, says a huge challenge in prison healthcare is accountability.
18: We're constantly trying to figure out who is contracting to provide medical care and what are the qualifications of these people? Is anybody auditing them?
16: New York State oversight agencies have long been criticized for delaying inspections. CFG Health and Orange County Jail did not respond to our questions about oversight practices before the story aired. For NPR News, I'm Kimberly Izar in Liberty, New York.
19: 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I'm Leila Fadel.
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0: 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Thank you, dear Steve. 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
0: 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What was Superior, Arizona originally known as? 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And try the quiz at play.kjzz.org.
21: So this scrambles my brain, but birds are actually dinosaurs. 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Next time, Here and Now.
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19: Good morning. The race for governor in South Carolina today will be another test of the power of President Trump's endorsement. And Maine Democrats are expected to choose Graham Plattner to take on Senator Susan Collins. It's Morning Edition from NPR News.
0: Ahead in KJZZ News, Arizona lawmakers preparing to vote on a state budget plan this week. That spending plan won't include the renewal of Prop 123.
19: Trump is attacking California's mail-in voting system. Election experts think he will do it again if he doesn't like November's results. I'm Leila Fadel.
4: And I'm Michelle Martin. California Attorney General Rob Bonta worries about other ways Trump might interfere. Also, violence is surging around the world. Russia's invasion of Ukraine, the massacre in Sudan's El Fasher, and Israel's bombardments of Gaza made last year one of the deadliest for state-based conflict in decades. It's Tuesday, June 9th. On this day in 1973, Secretariat won the Belmont Stakes and the Triple Crown. News is next.
22: Live from NPR News in Washington, I'm Korva Coleman. Israel says it reopened Gaza's main cargo crossing after shutting it for a day. It was closed after a missile exchange between Israel and Iran. NPR's Anas Baba reports from Gaza.
25: Karim Shalom crossing with Israel resumed operations Tuesday, allowing aid and commercial goods to enter Gaza once again. Israel says the crossing can handle hundreds of trucks a day and that this single entry point is sufficient to meet Gaza's needs. Gaza's border authorities dispute that, and UN figures show approximately 200 trucks enter Gaza daily. Monday's shutdown halted the flow of goods into the territory, even though Gaza was not involved in the fighting between Israel and Iran. Israeli authorities also announced plans to reopen the Rafah crossing on the Gaza-Egypt border for limited travel. But Rafah remained closed Tuesday, leaving patients, students, and other travelers still waiting to cross. Israel has repeatedly closed Gaza's crossing during periods of heightened regional tensions. Anas Baba, NPR News, Gaza.
22: Stocks opened higher this morning as the National Association of Realtors reported a modest uptick in home sales last month. NPR's Scott Horsley reports the Dow Jones Industrial Average rose more than 400 points in early trading.
26: Sales of existing homes rose 3.2% last month, a small sign of life in what has been a lackluster housing market. The average price of a home sold in May climbed to just over $429,000. 35% of homes sold in May went to first-time buyers. That's a modest increase over April's share. Housing affordability is still a challenge, though, with mortgage rates averaging just under 6.5%. The benchmark price of crude oil in the United States is back below $90 a barrel. Retail gasoline prices dipped less than a penny overnight. AAA says the average price of regular gas is hovering around $4.16 a gallon. Asian stocks were mixed overnight. Scott Horsley, NPR News, Washington.
22: U.S. immigration officials have barred a popular Somali soccer referee from entering the U.S. for the World Cup. Somalia says he had a valid visa to enter the U.S. despite the Trump administration's travel ban on Somali citizens. NPR's Jewel Bright has more.
1: Omar Atan was stopped at Miami International Airport by U.S. Customs and Border Protection officers and repatriated to Turkey, from where he will return home today. U.S. Customs and Border Protection put out a statement without directly mentioning Atan, saying a Somali national was deemed inadmissible due to vetting concerns. Atan was named Africa's best referee last year, and he was said to become the first Somali referee to officiate in a World Cup tournament. The president of soccer's governing body, FIFA, previously addressed concerns around U.S. travel bans by saying teams and officials need to access any World Cup host country. Otherwise, there would be no World Cup. Drew Bright, NPR News, Lagos.
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0: From KJZZ News in Phoenix, good morning. I'm Phil Latzman. Arizona lawmakers are preparing to vote on a state budget plan this week, but that spending plan won't include the renewal of a funding source for K-12 public schools. From KJZZ's politics desk, Cameron Sanchez has more.
5: The legislature must pass a state budget ahead of a June 30th deadline to avoid a government shutdown. Governor Katie Hobbs and legislative Democrats wanted the budget to include an extension of Proposition 123, a voter-approved measure to boost education funding with revenue from the state land trust. But Republicans disagreed on how much funding to pull from the trust and how to spend it. Republicans also argue it's irresponsible to account for Prop 123 funding when it's uncertain

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1: Says there could be delays this summer and into the fall at the San Luis port of entry into Arizona from Mexico. From the Fronteras Desk in Hermosillo, Sonora, KJZZ's Nina Kravinsky has more.
2: The San Luis port of entry from Sonora, Mexico, is on the western edge of the Arizona-Mexico border, southwest of the city of Yuma. CBP says construction on the port will begin June 20th and is expected to last 4 to 5 months. They say construction will include installing equipment and enhancing infrastructure. CBP says vehicle processing will continue, but travelers could experience delays. The U.S. imports around $1 billion worth of goods each year through Arizona's westernmost border crossing. That includes hundreds of millions of dollars worth of fresh produce annually. Nina Kravinsky, KJZZ News, Hermosillo.
1: In sports, Diamondbacks had the Monday off as they traveled east to begin a series against the Marlins in Miami this evening. Arizona's lost 7 of 10. They're 7.5 back of the Dodgers, tied with the Padres for second place in the National League West. Basketball, the Mercury tried to make it 3 wins in a row tonight. They'll play the Valkyries in San Francisco. Phoenix now 4-8 on the season. Traffic, one note here, some delays along the 51 this morning, southbound near Glendale. There is a crash blocking a right lane there. And it's going to stay hot, a slight breeze, a high of 106 today in Phoenix. It warm up gradually to 108 tomorrow and Thursday. And this weekend could bring us our first 110 day. Right now, it's 81 degrees in Phoenix, 7:08.
3: It's Morning Edition from NPR News. I'm Leila Fadel.
4: And I'm Michelle Martin. Good morning. Los Angeles Mayor Karen Bass has her November opponent, Progressive City Council member Nithya Raman. In a few minutes, we'll look into the University of Virginia's crystal ball for more on the L.A. mayor's race and new primaries today in Maine, Nevada, North Dakota, and South Carolina. But we will start with details on those primaries.
3: In Maine, Democrats are gearing up for a competitive Senate race. Nevada and South Carolina voters are picking their nominees for governor.
4: NPR's Sage Miller is following those races, and she's with us now. Good morning.
5: Good morning.
4: So let's start with that Maine Senate race. How important is this seat for Democrats?
5: Yeah, this is really important. It's quite a big deal. If Democrats have any chance at winning the Senate majority in November, picking up Maine is all but necessary. That requires flipping the seat away from Republican Senator Susan Collins. She's held the position for 30 years, largely because of her more moderate stance on the Hill. She isn't a Trump loyalist, but she is still a Republican, which means the president's unpopularity nationally and in the state could hurt her. But she's been here before. She's won many competitive elections. And like I said, Democrats want this seat. They need this seat. So they are trying to pick a candidate that can win it.
4: And it looks like that candidate will be Graham Plattner. Is he still expected to win, even with all these controversies around his personal behavior that have emerged in the past few weeks?
5: It would be very surprising if he didn't win. That's because no other Democrat is really going against him. Plattner is a combat veteran turned oyster farmer. He's a political newcomer, and he's had to answer a lot about his past since launching his campaign less than a year ago. Most recently, the New York Times published a story where Plattner's previous romantic partners described him as toxic and as a person who does not respect women. Plattner spoke to our colleagues at Maine Public, saying he believes these stories serve as a distraction away from the political movement he is building. He also told Maine Public he doesn't think his past will haunt him at the primary ballot box because voters know he's not the same man.
4: Okay, so let's move to South Carolina now. Republicans are picking their nominee for governor. Is there a front runner?
5: There isn't. And there are 5 Republican candidates on the ballot. But there is only 1 Trump-endorsed candidate. The president is backing Lieutenant Governor Pamela Evett. She's a longtime Trump supporter. And on the other hand, Congresswoman Nancy Mace is also vying for the nomination. She's a member of the Freedom Caucus in Washington, which just translates to she is also very conservative. But Mace gained the ire of Trump after she pushed to release the Epstein files. And this is another test of how much weight the president's endorsement carries. And there is also a chance voters won't know who the nominee is by the end of the night. The race will head to a runoff if no candidate can secure 50% plus 1 of the vote.
4: Okay, now to Nevada, where Democrats are going to pick their nominee to challenge the Republican governor.
5: Voters will be picking between a more establishment

0: candidate Attorney General Aaron Ford or a more left-leaning progressive candidate County Commissioner Alexis Hill. And here is why that is important. Nevada is a case study of where Democrats in swing states are. That signals to the National Party what kind of Democratic leadership can win in these tough, high-stake races and places. Democrats believe they have a shot at winning the office. That's because Trump is pretty unpopular in Nevada at the moment. Tourism is down in a state that really relies on it. Gas is expensive. The war in Iran is unpopular. His immigration and tariff policies aren't boding well. And all of that is making it harder for Republican Nevada Governor Joe Lombardo to keep his job in November.
1: That's NPR's Sage Miller. Sage, thank you.
0: Thank you.
2: Let's get some analysis from J. Miles Coleman. He's the associate editor of Sabatow's Crystal Ball at the University of Virginia's Center for Politics. Good morning and welcome to the program.
3: Sure. Thank you guys so much for having me.
2: So before we get to today's primaries, I want to start with California, which is still counting results a week after Election Day. How did California's open primary system affect the L.A. mayor's race, which has now been called by the AP?
3: Yeah, sure. So California is kind of notorious for drawing this whole process out. But basically in California and in Los Angeles, everyone runs on the same ballot. You know, it's a nonpartisan election. But even with the Democratic vote, you know, split up between several candidates, it looks like the top two are going to be Democrats. You know, something we were warning about going into this election is generally the Republican vote in California, you know, was more straightforward in terms of the kind of candidates that they were backing, you know, et cetera. So we were warning of a red mirage. Basically, the results were going to look better for the Republicans at first. Democrats who were kind of sitting on their ballots waiting to decide between this race and the governor's race, et cetera, where they had a lot of options, were going to be a little later to turn in their ballots. And that's more or less exactly what we saw as the results were counted. The Republican, a guy named Spencer Pratt, got a lot of media attention on right-wing outlets. But the problem is usually Republicans only get about a quarter of the vote in Los Angeles, and that's about where he was.
2: And that's sort of what played out then. I want to turn to Maine, a really important Senate race there that could hold the key to who controls the Senate come November. And that is where Graham Plattner has really electrified Democratic voters with his tax the uber rich, Medicare for all, anti-establishment message. But he's also been dogged by controversy about his past, his personal life. But despite that, he's expected to win the nomination, the Democratic nomination in Maine. What does that say to you about what Democratic voters want in Maine and beyond?
3: Yeah, well, it's kind of interesting with Plattner. It seems like, you know, his personal life is all out there. You know, almost every day there's a new scandal. You know, I forget his name, but I remember about 10 years ago, there was also a candidate for president who every time he was in a controversy, you know, he kept going up. So, you know, but I think there's a general attitude among the Democratic primary electorate that in some cases, or in a lot of cases, they aren't willing to defer to their leadership sometimes that they see as, you know, not adequately pushing back against Trump. I think for as much controversy as Plattner has had, you know, I think that's something he's tapped into. He's tried to position himself as, you know, okay, well, we might respect Senator Susan Collins, but you know, at the end of the day, she's going to vote with Donald Trump when it matters. You know, I'm not.
2: Yeah, he's tapped into this sort of anti-establishment feeling among Democratic voters. But can he win in the general, given his past? I mean, I interviewed him recently for NPR's Newsmakers, and he talked about how voters don't care about what he called gossip and headlines. They care about the issues. I mean, but will that work in the general, given all this baggage?
3: Yeah, you know, it's you know, one kind of parallel I've been making to this race is in my state of Virginia last year, the candidate for attorney general was a guy named Jay Jones, who shortly before the election, there were these texts revealed that he had talked about doing violent things to his peers, and he still won the election because in a Democratic-leaning year, Virginia, like Maine, is a blue state, and that kind of partisanship was enough to carry him over. So that's what maybe some of the proponents of Plattner would be hoping for, that in this type of environment, just the anti-Trump sentiment might kind of paper over any personal issues.
2: J. Miles Coleman at the University of Virginia's Center for Politics. Thank you so much.
3: Sure. Thank you.
1: Federal officials have confirmed 3 new cases of New World screwworm in Texas cattle, bringing the state's total to 5 in less than a week. The parasite was eradicated from the United States decades ago. Now scientists and ranchers are racing to contain it. Texas Public Radio's Brian Kirkpatrick reports.
4: Agriculture Secretary Brooke Rollins visited a USDA livestock insect lab in Kerrville, about 65 miles from San Antonio, on Monday. She says Texas is entering what she called a new phase in the battle against screwworm.
5: We're just at the beginning of this now new phase of the battle with it on our side of the border, but we will be watching very, very closely.
4: The latest detections involve a calf, a goat, and a dog found in different parts of Texas. New World screwworm is a flesh-eating parasite whose larvae feed on living tissue. Texas is home to the nation's largest cattle industry, making the outbreak a major concern for ranchers and agricultural officials. Rollins stressed that the outbreak does not pose a food safety risk. To prevent the pest from spreading, federal and state agencies have established quarantine zones and will start releasing sterile flies this week. These flies mate with wild screwworms but produce no offspring, helping suppress the population. But it will take a while. Currently, all sterile flies are imported.
5: Our goal is to have enough sterile flies deployed and out into Texas and wherever else this happens to be before the next summer season pops up.
4: San Antonio rancher and Texas A&M Regent John Bellinger, whom President Trump recently appointed as a senior advisor on screwworm preparedness, says expanding sterile fly production will be crucial.
6: There's a lot of research going on. We hope it works. We hope we can come up with something. But the obvious is we need more sterile flies.
4: Michael Schmoyer, Associate Administrator of the USDA's Animal and Plant Health Inspection Service, says containing the outbreak will depend in part on ranchers and animal owners voluntarily reporting suspected cases.
7: You want this to get over quicker? Have people report. Ask people to report. Beg people to report. That's what we need.
4: Governor Greg Abbott has declared a state of emergency for all 254 counties in Texas. For NPR News, I'm Brian Kirkpatrick in Kerrville, Texas.

0: live from Kerrville, Texas to Phoenix, Arizona. We're watching that as well. It's Morning Edition here on KJZZ. Coming up in the program, President Trump casting doubt on the results of California's primary, claiming there was voter fraud. The Attorney General of California will talk about those baseless claims coming up in about 15 minutes here on KJZZ's Morning Edition.
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0: A check of KJZZ News as we approach 7:20. First, looking at traffic and a couple things on the map, both on the 51, southbound near Northern Avenue. There is a crash blocking left lanes, and an earlier accident along the 51 southbound near Glendale has a crash that's blocking the right lane, so you may want to avoid the 51 this morning, especially around the Dreamy Draw area. A bill introduced by Democrats at the state legislature that never got a hearing would have established a groundwater rights buyback program. The proposal mirrored a Nevada program that lets the state buy groundwater rights and retire them for good, saving water. Laurel Saito is the Nevada Water Strategy Director for the Nature Conservancy. She told KJZZ's The Show it took a pilot program to convince lawmakers.
2: We had more demand for that program than we had funds available. We could use that to demonstrate to the legislature that there is interest in this. We can successfully retire groundwater rights, and this could be a useful tool going forward.
0: The Nevada pilot used Biden-era monies to retire 20,000 acre-feet of groundwater. This is KJZZ News.
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0: And getting hotter. Temps in the 106 range today after we get to 103 yesterday, rising to 108 by tomorrow. And again, could see that first 110 by this weekend. Right now it's 82 at 721.
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5: It's Morning Edition from NPR News. I'm Leila Fadel.
6: And I'm Michelle Martin. Good morning. Researchers who study global conflicts say there were more direct confrontations between states last year than at any point since the Second World War. That finding is from the Uppsala Conflict Data Program in Sweden. Civilian harm also reached record highs last year. We'll hear from one of the report's authors in a moment, but first we have a look at one of the flashpoints highlighted in the report, the violence in Sudan's El Fasher. Here's NPR's Africa correspondent Emmanuel Akinwotu.
7: The United Nations has said the violence in El Fasher bore the hallmarks of genocide. Violence that was filmed and widely shared by the militias that carried it out. From the deluge of footage posted on social media, fighters from the paramilitary rapid support forces at war with Sudan's army trample over the men, women and children they'd gunned down. The RSF launched a brutal 18-month siege on the city in the western region of Darfur, the last city in the region where Sudan's army was stationed. Then in October last year, more than 60,000 people were killed in just a few days during the RSF's takeover of the city, according to the UN. The new report by the Uppsala Conflict Data Program said the massacres in El Fasher pushed one-sided violence in Africa to its highest levels since the Rwandan genocide in 1994.
8: The fighters were not attempting to hide their crimes.
7: Shayna Lewis is a Sudan specialist and senior advisor with Preventing and Ending Mass Atrocities, a non-profit organization.
8: they were rounding up young men on video, celebrating the fact that they had captured them, ordinary people, and were gunning them down in real time.
7: She's one of a number of researchers who documented evidence of violence by the RSF and allied Arab militias against African ethnic groups shared with the UN Security Council. But despite statements of condemnation, nothing was done to prevent it.
8: I think that a lot of the geopolitical gridlock that is affecting other conflicts around the world, such as Gaza, such as Ukraine, has now trickled down into the Sudan file.
7: So genocidal violence, which once provoked international action and vows of never again, happened in plain sight, without obstruction. Emmanuel Akinwotu, NPR News, Lagos.
5: The conflict in Sudan is just one of the armed conflicts pushing global violence to record highs. Therese Peterson tracks global violence for the Department of Peace and Conflict Research at Uppsala University in Sweden.
9: What does your research show us about how violent the world is right now overall?
10: The main finding is that the number of armed conflicts involving states reached a record high in 2025. And of those conflicts, also the number of conflicts between states, where states are involved on both sides, those doubled for the second year in a row, reaching the highest level recorded by the UCDP since the data collection started in 1946. And we also see a record high number of fatalities. Is the second deadliest year since the Rwandan genocide in 1994. So overall, it's definitely a more violent world at the moment.
9: I mean, the biggest that we're hearing about right now is Israel's war in Gaza and Russia and Ukraine.
10: And Gaza is also one of the deadliest conflicts, but the Russia-Ukraine war accounted for around 62% of the global fatalities in state-based armed conflict. Sudan is dominating the one-sided violence against civilians category, but the world's deadliest conflict was, in fact, Russia-Ukraine.
9: What other conflicts do you categorize as one-sided violence against civilians?
10: So one-sided violence against civilians is carried out by both non-state actors, such as IS, the Islamic State in many countries, RSF in Sudan, but we also have state actors carrying out this type of violence. So some notable cases from 2025 is the government of Syria, which has had troubles managing the ethnic tensions in the country following the fall of the Assad regime. So we've seen a lot of massacres of civilians in the coastal areas and in the south. And also in Tanzania, following the October 2025 elections, where we had a lot of violence carried out against protesters.
9: So the conflict data program is viewed as the world's leading data source on organized violence. But I'm curious how you gather that data, especially as I'm hearing you mention, you know, governments that aren't reporting it, or you have to trust that the warring parties are telling you the truth.
10: So what we do is try to use as many different original sources as possible. So to triangulate the information coming out, we try to evaluate who is saying this. Do they have an interest in portraying the situation in a certain way? We usually trust warring parties when they admit their own losses, but not necessarily when they claim losses from the other side. And we also revise the data all the time. When new and or better information becomes available, we go back and update it. So in cases such as Sudan and Ukraine that are very intense, the information on fatality numbers usually changes as time passes.
9: In the report, you and your colleagues write that the high number of conflicts and wars recorded last year support the idea that Pax Americana and the liberal world order are coming to an end. What does that mean?
10: Our data, it doesn't really allow us to identify the cause of the patterns that we see, mm-hmm. but we do see that this expectation that the post-Cold War era would see fewer conflicts between states, for example, that's not really what we're seeing in the data. So wars between states are becoming more common, and this could be a sign that we have a world which is characterized by growing geopolitical competition, that the US is not having this role as the world police anymore. But what this means for the future, of course, that's something that we will need to evaluate later.
9: Therese Peterson is a senior analyst with the Uppsala Conflict Data Program at Uppsala University in Sweden. Thank you so much for your time.
10: Thank you for having me.

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1: And this is Morning Edition on the perfect mix of BBC, NPR, and KJZZ News. It is Tuesday, June the 9th, 2026, and I'm Phil Latzman. Good morning. And a group of Ukrainian veterans recently traveled far from their war-torn country all the way here to Arizona to discuss the harsh realities of their ongoing battle with Russia.
2: 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It's mud. 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Every day you lost your friends. And sometimes you don't feel anything.
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1: Getting hotter at 106 for today and then 108 by tomorrow. Right now, it is 82 degrees in Phoenix at 7:30.
4: Live from NPR News in Washington, I'm Dave Mattingly. U.S. Central Command says two crew members aboard an American Apache helicopter have been rescued after their aircraft went down near the Strait of Hormuz. Neither was seriously injured. It's unclear why the helicopter went down. As for the war, President Trump told reporters in New York City he believes an agreement to end the war with Iran could be reached in 2 or 3 days. A new study says the world is experiencing its highest number of armed conflicts since World War II, as NPR's Kate Bartlett reports.
5: Wars are raging worldwide. Researchers at Uppsala University in Sweden say the level of conflict in 2025 was the highest since 1946. There were 65 active conflicts in 2025, they said, in which almost a quarter of a million people were killed. Of those, 8 were wars between countries, the rest were internal conflicts. The Ukraine-Russia war was the deadliest, accounting for 62% of all battle-related deaths. It was followed by Gaza and then Sudan, data showed. The conflict in Sudan also drove a historical spike in deliberate one-sided violence targeting non-combatants. Worldwide, civilian deaths from targeted attacks reached the highest level in more than 30 years. Kate Bartlett, NPR News, Johannesburg.
4: This is NPR News in Washington.
1: And a check now of KJZZ News in Phoenix at 7:32. Traffic first and a couple of things, both on the 51 southbound. The southbound on the 51 near Northern, there's a crash blocking left lanes. And on the 51 southbound near Glendale, there's a crash that's blocking the right lane. So avoid that stretch of the 51 if possible. Well, Arizona ranks 40th among U.S. states in an annual report on childhood well-being. KJZZ's Catherine Davis-Young has details.
6: The Kids Count data book ranks states in categories of health, education, community, and economics. Arizona's lowest score was in education, with graduation rates, preschool enrollment, and reading and math proficiency all below national averages. Lisa Lawson is CEO of the Annie E. Casey Foundation, which releases the report. She says Arizona is also far below average when it comes to health care. The state has one of the highest rates of uninsured kids in the country.
7: Early developmental delays might not be addressed. If they've got a chronic condition like asthma or diabetes, that can lead to many days of missed school.
6: Arizona has seen improvement in some areas. This year's report showed fewer Arizona children in poverty than in previous years. Catherine Davis-Young, KJZZ News, Phoenix.
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10: Good morning. I'm Michelle Martin.
0: Historian Gordon S. Wood has died. He was 92 years old. His work focused on the American Revolution. He believed the founders fundamentally remade society, from systems of government to how people dressed, in ways even they didn't expect. Wood found his high school history classes boring, but it became a passion in college. He once wrote, quote, "We Americans have such a thin and meager sense of history that we cannot get too much of it." It's Morning
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11: It's Morning Edition from NPR News. I'm Leila Fadel.
0: And I'm Michelle Martin. Good morning. The L.A. mayor's ballot in the fall is set between two Democrats. Los Angeles City Councilwoman Nithya Raman will face incumbent Mayor Karen Bass, that according to the Associated Press.
11: The results are coming in almost a week after Election Day in California. President Trump claims taking that long to call races is evidence of fraud. He stormed out of an NBC interview over the weekend when host Kristen Welker pushed back. Local election officials say they are doing their best in a state that prioritizes making it easy to cast a ballot.
0: NPR voting correspondent Miles Parks is here to talk us through a situation that could be a preview of November's midterms. Good morning, Miles.
12: Hi, Michelle.
0: So as we just said, President Trump says there is fraud. He didn't present any evidence of that. So let me just ask, why is it taking so long to count in California?
12: So there are a couple reasons, but the biggest one comes back to the timing of when voters return their vote-by-mail ballots. It takes a bit more time for officials to process vote-by-mail ballots compared to in-person votes. They have to deal with scanning barcodes, removing the ballots from envelopes, getting them ready to check the signatures, for instance, to verify identity. That is the case everywhere, all over the country. But in California, we see this rush of voters, roughly a quarter of the electorate, that return their mail ballots on Election Day. So all that work can't even begin until after voting is completed. California election expert Kim Alexander coined that sort of logjam the pig in the python effect, because it takes a while to work through all of those votes.
0: So that seems pretty straightforward, but President Trump's response plays into one of his preferred narratives, which is that elections where he doesn't get what he wants are stolen.
12: Yes, and part of that is because we saw a similar dynamic play out in this LA mayor's race as what happened to Trump in 2020, where Trump's preferred candidate looked like he was going to advance to the general election as the first votes were counted, but then ended up falling behind as more mail ballots were counted. Trump posted about this a lot, and we saw a number of other Republicans and influencers jump in as well. Elon Musk, Ron DeSantis. Here's Speaker of the House Mike Johnson talking to CNN's Manu Raju.
13: Some of these efforts are so diabolical and so far upstream it is impossible to prove. But I think everybody knows instinctively something is wrong here.
12: Even for Republicans who have not gone full bore into Trump's stolen election narratives, they've been bashing California. It's just a pretty low-risk way to score political points.
0: What are you taking away from all this as you look ahead to the midterms?
12: I mean, every single election expert I talk to expects Trump to follow this exact same playbook in November if he does not like the way results are coming in. You can sort of imagine a scenario where control of the U.S. House rests on a few competitive districts in California. We're waiting on those results for up to a week, just like we are right now. That could be a potentially dangerous time. I was talking to Tammy Patrick, though. She's the chief programs officer for the National Association of Election Officials, and she said voters should look at this another way, as extra motivation to tune out the noise and just show up.
14: If this meant nothing, no one would be doing all the things they're doing to try and make it more difficult. It would be ignored, but it's not being ignored.
12: Every election will leave some people sad at the result, Patrick said, but the U.S. needs to get back to a place where that doesn't automatically mean questioning the election's legitimacy.
0: That is NPR's Miles Parks. Miles, thank you.
12: Thank you.
11: After the president's allegations of voter fraud in California, where ballots are still being counted, we called up California Attorney General Rob Bunta. What do you make of the president's comments?
15: Truly embarrassing. Unhinged, wild-eyed, dangerous, reckless, desperate, and a simple question about what's your evidence for the bold claim you've made? He has none.
11: With the midterm elections coming up, Bunta is gearing up for more election-related disinformation, some of which is coming from other government officials. Bill Asaley, LA's top federal prosecutor, announced on X that his office is conducting multiple electoral fraud investigations. What's your reaction to that?
15: My reaction is every count, recount, hand count, audit, and court case has demonstrated there is no widespread voter fraud. It is very unfortunate that we're in a place now where people disregard inconvenient facts, manufacture their own facts. You know, the candidate running for mayor who just got surpassed by another candidate, Mr. Pratt.
11: You're referring to Spencer Pratt, who's running for mayor and has just been surpassed for that second spot.
15: Yes, he's suggesting that some of the votes that went to his opponent who surpassed him belong to homeless individuals. So misinformation and disinformation abounds. It's irresponsible and dangerous, especially for those who propagate it knowingly or without doing some critical thinking of their own.
11: What are you and other state officials doing to counter this misinformation, disinformation?
15: The best counter to misinformation and disinformation is calling it out, confronting it, providing the facts that show that it's demonstrably false. So I immediately went to my own platforms to share how Trump is lying. The facts rebut everything and contradict everything that he said. And it's important that he be called out for it because it's wrong and it's not true. I'm worried about what he might do. Will he deploy the military? Will he deploy ICE to the polls? Will he interfere with the U.S. Postal Service in the November election and the vote-by-mail ballots that move through the U.S. Postal Service? All those things are possible. And they rest on this lie, this fabrication that there's widespread voter fraud. So the danger is the action that follows the lie. And we're prepared. We've been tabletopping, preparing our response, our action for each of those scenarios.
11: Well, how much of this stems from just a lack of understanding of the election process, how votes are counted, why it sometimes takes a long time? I mean, in California, you don't get the results the next day, right? I mean, have state officials maybe relied too much on the idea that voters should just trust the process instead of pulling back the curtain and explaining more often how it all works, especially given the polling that shows how many Americans don't have trust in the process?
15: I think there is a degree of not full understanding of how the process works. And I think a good antidote to that is transparency, openness. And here, the LA County Registrar of Voters is completely transparent. You can go online right now and look at the live stream of the vote counting. You can go visit the Registrar of Voters as they're counting ballots to take a look around. The light of day is shining bright on the operations of the vote counting in LA County. But some don't want to understand. And Trump has basically taken the position that if he wins, or the person that he supports wins, the election was fair. If he lost, or the person he supported lost, it was rigged. And that's just not right. And that's dangerous, and it's unbecoming of a president of the United States.
11: Attorney General of California, Rob Bonta, thank you so much for your time.
15: Thank you so much, Vieras. Thanks for having me.
11: NPR reached out to the White House asking for evidence of the president's claims of voter fraud. White House spokesperson Abigail Jackson wrote back, quote, "Countless Americans share the same concerns as President Trump," and added that President Trump is pushing for legislation that would, quote, "establish a uniform standard of photo ID for voting, prohibit no-excuse mail-in voting, and end the practice of ballot harvesting." No evidence of voter fraud was provided, and the claims remain unsubstantiated. This is NPR News.
1: And so it goes on this Tuesday for Morning Edition on KJZZ. We'll have the Marketplace Morning Report for you in 10 minutes. Artificial intelligence companies OpenAI and Anthropic are working towards their debut on the stock market. But what would happen if there was a government-controlled sovereign wealth fund of artificial intelligence companies? We'll hear about that. And all the day's business news in Marketplace, plus an update on Wall Street, of course, at 7:52. On 91.5.
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1: Traffic still looking at a couple things along the 51 southbound. One accident that's near Northern, blocking left lanes. Another accident on the 51 southbound near Glendale that's blocking the right lane. And a high today of 106 in Phoenix. We should be at 108 by tomorrow. Right now, 82 degrees at 744.
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1: 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I'm Phil Latzman. Welcome. 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Cactus and Trizub, a Phoenix-based Ukraine support initiative, sponsored their visit to counter misinformation and give Arizonans a rare opportunity to hear directly from people living through the war. Regina Revizova has more.
18: Denis Haida carries himself with the precision of a career soldier. Shoulders aligned, spine straight, eye contact steady. Mykola Melnik has a close-cropped military haircut and moves between three languages, often translating for Haida and Oleg Bonchinsky. Bonchinsky keeps his chin set, his uniform adorned with medals and ribbons that say what he does not. This is Melnik speaking during the panel hosted by the Phoenix Committee on Foreign Relations on April 30th. He's retired senior lieutenant in the Armed Forces of Ukraine. He says when the war started in 2014, it was the war between soldiers, platoons, and checkpoints. In 2022, it was a classical war, what you would see in movies. But now we have a war of the future. You have tactical drones, reconnaissance drones, ground drones. For these veterans, as for many Ukrainians, the war did not begin with Russia's full-scale invasion in 2022. It began in 2014, after the Revolution of Dignity, also known as Maidan, ousted pro-Russian President Viktor Yanukovych, and Russia seized Crimea, backing separatist forces in eastern Ukraine. The three joined the Ukrainian army as volunteers. Here's Haida, a retired senior soldier operator. He said, in 2014, we did not have anything. No bulletproof vests, no helmets, no military boots. If you wanted to have a rifle, you had to kill a Russian. In other words, Ukrainian volunteers were so poorly equipped at the start of the war that they had to rely on weapons captured from Russian forces.
19: Ukraine will come out with a drone with some unique, you know, GPS capabilities. Within 2 weeks, Russia will learn how to counter it.
18: Lindy Smith, who leads the Arizona Defense and Industry Coalition, said the war evolves on a daily basis.
19: Ukraine will come out with another phase of that technology, and they'll operate for 2 weeks, and then Russia will figure out how to jam it.
18: Smith travels to Ukraine almost monthly. She said the organization's work is about helping defense supply chains and innovation move at the speed battlefields now require.
19: The best way to get input on defense industry is to talk to those on the ground. Key advantage that Russia has is the number of people they have access to, right? Ukraine's advantage is that they move even quicker, and they're, in my opinion, even more innovative.
18: Although needs on the ground are massive, she said Ukrainians have one central request.
19: Instead of asking for, you know, direct supply of munitions or drones or things like that, Ukraine was asking for companies that would be interested in setting up operations within the borders of Ukraine to either localize production, participate in R&D, do tech transfers and licensing agreements and things of that sort to help build up the defense ecosystem in Ukraine.
18: Ukraine now produces the vast majority of drones it uses on the battlefield, a step toward that kind of defense ecosystem and self-sufficiency. The local Ukrainian community center looked festive on Sunday, May 3rd. Its interior punctuated by bright blue and yellow colors. Children met the veterans with karavai, a traditional sweet bread offered with salt, a Ukrainian gesture of welcome. The veterans change into the uniforms before each speaking engagement, returning to civilian attire immediately afterward. Melnik's movements reveal the cost of war. He has a prosthetic leg and needs a few extra seconds to stand up and sit down. At the Phoenix Committee on Foreign Relations, someone asked about life in the trenches.
2: It's hard. It's mud. It's blood. Every day you lost your friends. And sometimes you don't feel anything. You stay like a machine who must protect your country and kill enemies.
18: For KJZZ News in Phoenix, I'm Regina Ravazova.
1: Well, the story is based on reporting originally published in Arizona State University's Small Wars Journal. 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
1: Oh, shortly after Todd Blanche was named acting attorney general, he was asked if he wanted the job permanently.
20: If President Trump chooses to nominate me, that's an honor. If he chooses to nominate somebody else and asks me to go do something else, I will say thank you very much. I love you, sir.
1: And now, surprise, surprise, he has nominated Blanche, but faces a narrow path to confirmation. We'll have a closer look at that to begin the next hour of Morning Edition on KJZZ. 8:10, let's take a closer look at what's happening around the world from the BBC.
21: Good morning. I'm Yusuf Taha at the BBC. Lebanese media say Israel has carried out new airstrikes on the southern city of Tyre. It comes only hours after the Israeli military had urged residents to leave. Here is our Middle East correspondent, Ugo Bashega.
22: We had this evacuation warning that was issued by the Israeli military this morning. And for the first time, it included the Christian quarter of the city, which is the largest city in southern Lebanon. The Israeli military said Hezbollah fighters were operating in that area, although they provided no evidence.
21: A court in Sri Lanka has sentenced a former junior minister to 16 years in prison for corruption. Sarana Gunawardena was found guilty of accepting kickbacks from vendors. Somalia's government has said it's deeply saddened by the Somali international football referee, Omar Artan, being barred from entering the U.S. to officiate at the forthcoming Men's World Cup. Here is the BBC's Akisa Wandera.
23: Omar Artan's been set to become the first Somali referee to officiate at a World Cup. He was stopped at Miami International Airport. Somalia is among a number of countries affected by travel restrictions introduced by President Trump's administration. The U.S. gave no reasons for its decision.
21: Iran's Football Federation says its ticket allocation for the country's World Cup group games has been withdrawn by the United States. The federation said revoking the ticket allocation raised questions about political interference. I'm Yusuf Taha at the BBC in London.
1: And here in Phoenix, Morning Edition on KJZZ. Still looking at a couple of traffic issues along the 51 southbound near Northern, crash blocking left lanes. And on the 51 southbound near Glendale, crash blocking a right lane there. High of 106 today. It's 83 now in Phoenix at 752.
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26: From Marketplace, I'm Kimberly Adams. OpenAI is following the path of Anthropic and SpaceX and says it has filed the preliminary paperwork for an IPO. The rapid growth and increasing economic impact of artificial intelligence has generated some unexpected alliances. For example, OpenAI, Anthropic, President Trump, and Bernie Sanders are all discussing the idea of the public having an ownership stake in AI companies through a government-controlled sovereign wealth fund. Marketplace's Nova Safo reports.
27: The idea is simple. If the public bears costs through data center buildouts and lost jobs to AI, then the public should share in the benefits of the technology through a government-controlled fund.
28: If there were financial success from these companies, that would then go to that fund and then perhaps be allocated back to the public.
27: Kevin Frazier is the director of the AI Innovation and Law Program at the University of Texas. He says AI companies are willing to consider contributing shares because it could help counter the growing angst over the technology.
28: So the biggest thing that's in it for the companies is having a social license to operate.
27: If the government's and perhaps individual Americans' financial fortunes are tied with those of AI firms, that could take the edge off of public backlash. It might also help the companies when it comes to regulation, says Tad DeHaven of the Cato Institute.
4: It may be the safer bet to not remain on the outside, but to swallow that pill and come on in the inside, where they may have more say on the future of how this industry is regulated.
27: DeHaven cautions that this could backfire for companies if the government gains control through stock ownership and dictates what AI companies can do. I'm Nova Soffo for Marketplace.
26: Let's do the numbers. The Dow Jones Industrial Average is down 27 points, mostly flat. The S&P 500 is down 0.5%, and the NASDAQ is down just over 1%.
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26: Yesterday, we visited Thomasville, a town of 3,500 people in southwestern Alabama, to learn about the economic challenges facing rural hospitals. Today, what happens to a community and the local economy when the only hospital in town closes?
5: Look around for a minute and let me get you some chairs.
26: Oh, thank you so much. On the main street of downtown Thomasville, there's a bakery, a movie theater currently under renovation, and...
6: This is the Hall of Fame, and they put me in the Hall of Fame about 6-8 months ago, wasn't it?
7: Yeah.
8: Congratulations!
26: That's recently inducted member Jimmy Duncan, a college football national champion in 1971. But after his playing days, Duncan worked at the nearby paper mill his dad helped open.
6: You see these knees right here? That wasn't from playing football. That was from running up and down that floor, that cement floor. But the paper mill is pretty tough work, but it's the highest paying job in the area. Am I right, Charlie?
9: That's correct.
26: Charlie Anderson was born and raised in Thomasville and brought this Hall of Fame to life a dozen years ago. But we weren't just visiting to relive the glory days. We also wanted to talk about health care and the lack thereof in the area.
6: 30 minutes in any direction you want to go, there are paper mill or wood products industries. Jimmy can tell you accidents that happened at mills. You hadn't got 2 hours sometimes to drive somebody.
26: So when the hospital shuts down, like it did here in Thomasville, there's a hit to community health and to financial health. Alabama hospitals generate about $30 billion a year in economic activity, according to the state's hospital association.
6: I would think it probably also affects new people looking at locating in a place like Thomasville to think about, if I don't have good health care, I might not want to go there.
26: This is something that towns across America have to reckon with as rising health care costs and policies at the federal level put the squeeze on health care.
10: My name is Amy Prescott, and you're at our bakery. It's called Half Baked.
26: Just across the street from the Thomasville Sports Hall of Fame. She and one of her daughters opened the bakery a year ago. Prescott remembers well when the local hospital opened back in 2020. At the time, she was director of the local Chamber of Commerce.
10: It was a huge effect on getting more businesses in here as far as larger industries and stuff like that, because that's one thing that they look for. Like, if we have an incident, where's the closest place to take someone?
26: When we visited, another one of Prescott's daughters was about a week away from having a baby. So their family was keenly feeling the effect of that hospital's closure in 2024. Now, for her prenatal care, it's a journey.
10: We were at the doctor yesterday in Mobile, so making sure we weren't ready to deliver a baby. And she has to travel weekly down to Mobile.
13: That's also like half a day out of your work day.
10: Yes.
13: When you have to do that.
10: So if you don't have somebody to run your business while you're gone and you have to run to the doctor, you just have to close the doors.
26: Angie Newsom also stopped by the bakery. She owns and operates the local radio station.
14: It's WJDB. It's on the south end of town, 95.5.
26: Newsom is also the coordinator for the town museum at the library, less than a block away.
14: My dad called me one Saturday night, right after the Alabama-Texas game, and I could hear my mother screaming. We take her to the Thomasville Hospital. The doctor came back in after the MRI and said, "I've called for the helicopter. Your mother has a tumor on her spinal cord. And now we have to travel to Birmingham every 3 or 4 months to see her cancer doctors."
13: So, I mean, this is what I've been hearing from lots of folks, is that now you just have to basically take an entire day off of work.
14: Absolutely, absolutely. We all want to be independent, and nobody wants to just worry someone to death asking them, oh, I need you to take me to the doctor, knowing that it's a day's wages that are lost.
26: In our next stories, we'll dig into the federal policies that are a part of what's causing trouble for healthcare in rural America, as well as some possible solutions. Our coverage is accumulating at marketplace.org. I'm Kimberly Adams with the Marketplace Morning Report. 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
1: 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Starts with the Marketplace Evening Report at 6 p.m. And then the BBC's World Business Report at 6:30 this evening on KJZZ, FM Phoenix, and HD.
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9: Good morning. Iran sees Israel's invasion of Lebanon as a way to divide Israel and the U.S. President Trump is telling Israeli Prime Minister Benjamin Netanyahu his attacks there make it harder to end the wider war. It's Morning Edition from NPR News.
1: Ahead in KJZZ News, the latest salvo in the battle between the Maricopa County Recorder and elected leaders over access to voting equipment and materials.
9: Apple promised more artificial intelligence in its iPhones 2 years ago. A souped-up Siri is finally coming. I'm Michelle Martin.
11: And I'm Layla Faldin. Apple executives say some other companies have not been focused enough on how people actually use AI. And Jeff Foxworthy saw a documentary about the Beatles struggling to gel in the studio. That inspired Foxworthy's latest stand-up special, letting the audience rank his jokes. It's Tuesday, June 9th. On this day in 1732, James Oglethorpe got a royal charter to establish the colony of Georgia. The news is next.
12: Live from NPR News in Washington, I'm Corva Coleman. There are primary elections in four states today: Maine, Nevada, North Dakota, and South Carolina. In Nevada, the gubernatorial primary has drawn national attention. Democrats who are running for the nomination include Nevada State Attorney General Aaron Ford and Washoe County Commissioner Alexis Hill. On the Republican side, incumbent Governor Joe Lombardo is facing six GOP challengers. NPR's Sage Miller says Democrats want to take on Lombardo, who has been endorsed by President Trump.
15: Democrats believe they have a shot at winning the office. That's because Trump is pretty unpopular in Nevada at the moment. Tourism is down in a state that really relies on it. Gas is expensive. The war in Iran is unpopular. His immigration and tariff policies aren't boding well. And all of that is making it harder for Republican Nevada Governor Joe Lombardo to keep his job in November.
12: NPR's Sage Miller reporting. Russia's government is acknowledging that weeks of Ukrainian drone attacks are behind recent shortages of gasoline in parts of the country. From Moscow, NPR's Charles Maines has details.
16: Russia's energy ministry said an uptick in enemy aerial attacks was to blame for gas shortages in several regions of southern Russia. That includes the Crimean Peninsula, which Russia illegally seized from Ukraine in 2014, where long lines outside gas stations amid strict fuel rationing have become the new normal. Ukraine says its strikes on Russian energy infrastructure are aimed at limiting the Kremlin's windfall from surging global energy prices amid conflicts in the Middle East. Their impact has seen a reduction of Russia's oil export capacity by up to 40%, according to some estimates, even as Russian President Vladimir Putin has insisted the attacks have had minimal negative impact on Russia's larger economy. Charles Maines, NPR News, Moscow.
12: The World Health Organization says more than 100 confirmed Ebola deaths have been reported in Democratic Republic of the Congo. The United States is trying to set up a quarantine facility in Kenya to treat Americans who may have the disease. Michael Koloki reports protesters against the facility are demonstrating in Kenya.
17: Nothing, nothing, nothing.
2: Protesters in the central Kenyan town of Nanyuki shouted slogans, calling on authorities to block a planned U.S. Ebola quarantine facility at a nearby military base. Business was disrupted as police engaged demonstrators in running battles. Last month, the White House said that the U.S. was setting up a facility in Kenya, where Americans who had been exposed to Ebola would be quarantined. A Kenyan court later temporarily blocked those plans. Meanwhile, authorities in the Democratic Republic of Congo say the presence of armed groups is hampering efforts to assist communities affected by the Ebola outbreak. For NPR News, I'm Michael Kaloki in Nairobi.
12: The Pentagon says a U.S. military helicopter went down near the Strait of Hormuz yesterday. Two crew members aboard were safely rescued. This is NPR.
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1: From KJZZ News in Phoenix, good morning. I'm Phil Latzman. A couple of traffic issues still out there on the 51 southbound near Northern. Crash still blocking left lanes or affecting them. And on the 51 southbound near Glendale, there's a crash blocking a right lane, according to ADOT. Maricopa County Recorder Justin Heap says County Attorney Rachel Mitchell and the Board of Supervisors are stopping his office from taking control of equipment that belongs to the recorder. But county budget documents tell a different story. From KJZZ's politics desk, Wayne Shutsky has more.
18: Heap says law enforcement showed up at a staff member's house and informed him he is under investigation for allegedly trying to steal envelope scanners. The supervisors say the issue stems from security footage in March during a local Tempe election showing the recorder's staff wheeling the scanners out of the county's central processing facility into an unmarked vehicle. Heap claims the equipment belongs to the recorder's office, but county budget documents show they were purchased with money from the elections department, which is run by the supervisors. The Maricopa County Attorney's Office confirmed Mitchell appointed outside counsel to determine whether criminal activity occurred. Wayne Shutsky, KJZZ News, Phoenix.
1: The USDA has put out recommendations to ranchers in Arizona after multiple cases of a deadly flesh-eating parasite found in cattle in Texas. From the Fronteras desk in Animal Sierra Sonora, KJZZ's Nina Kravinsky has more.
19: The

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1: 36-year-old Lorenzo Lopez was found inside a vehicle on Thursday at ITC Personal In-Home Care Facility, which also goes by the name Pathways for Life. John Myers is the executive director of the Arizona Developmental Disabilities Planning Council.
2: Every provider organization is required to have basically a set of checks and balances, a series of protocols that they go through to ensure that every member is accounted for.
1: A company spokesperson with Pathways for Life told KJZZ they are cooperating with authorities and the investigation that's underway. Kathy Ritchie, KJZZ News, Phoenix.
3: And sports, Diamondbacks had the Monday off, and they're traveling east to begin a series against the Marlins that begins in Miami this evening. And the Mercury tried to make it 3 wins in a row. They're back at it tonight in San Francisco to play the Valkyries. They are 4-8, though, on the season. And 103 yesterday's high was right on average, but we are expected to get hotter, up to 106 today, then 108 by tomorrow and Thursday. Right now, it's 84 degrees in Phoenix at 8:08.
4: It's Morning Edition from NPR News. I'm Leila Fadel.
5: And I'm Michelle Martin. Good morning. Israel and Iran both say they will stop attacking each other, at least for now.
4: In a major escalation, they exchanged missile fire for several hours and then called it off as abruptly as it began.
5: NPR's Greg Myrie is covering this story in Tel Aviv. Hello, Greg.
6: Hi, Michelle.
5: First, let me ask about another development. A U.S. military helicopter went down in the region. What do we know about this?
6: So two crew members of an Army Apache helicopter crashed as they were patrolling near the coast of Oman and also near the Strait of Hormuz. Now, U.S. Central Command said the two were rescued within approximately 2 hours of the crash and are in stable condition. A statement said the cause was under investigation, and we've heard no reports of hostilities in that area. U.S. forces are operating close to the strait, but not necessarily inside the strait itself. They're enforcing this U.S. blockade of ships going to and from Iranian ports, and Iran, of course, is also enforcing its own blockade.
5: So let's go to this missile exchange between Israel and Iran. It escalated very quickly and then ended the same way. What should we take away from this?
6: Yeah, so Michelle, it came after days of shooting exchanges that were increasing on two separate fronts, the U.S. and Iran in and around the Gulf, and Israel and Hezbollah in Lebanon. And this all boiled over on Sunday. Israel and Hezbollah were trading fire, and then Iran intervened and fired missiles at Israel. Israel then launched missiles at Iran. As you noted, this ended very quickly as Israel and Iran agreed to stop attacking each other. But nothing was resolved, and both sides set conditions that could lead to another round at any time. Israel says its forces will keep operating in Lebanon, and just this morning it ordered the evacuation of remaining residents in the Lebanese coastal city of Tyre. And Iran says further attacks in Lebanon could lead to another and larger Iranian response.
5: You know, Greg, we've been focusing so much on the U.S.-Iran confrontation, but the Israel-Hezbollah conflict is now getting more attention. Does this make it harder to end the fighting across the region?
6: Yeah, it certainly seems so. Iran sees Lebanon as a way to pressure Trump and Israeli leader Benjamin Netanyahu and to divide them. Remember, just last week, Iran said it would stop negotiations with the U.S. if Israel went ahead with a threat to bomb Hezbollah in Beirut. Trump then had an angry phone call with Netanyahu and told him, don't do it. And then when Israel and Iran were trading missiles on Monday, Trump intervened again and told both sides to stop. So we're seeing a public rift between Trump and Netanyahu over Lebanon. Netanyahu says he won't tolerate attacks on northern Israel. Trump is telling him not to escalate in Lebanon because that's making it harder for Trump to get a deal with Iran.
5: Greg, before we let you know, President Trump continues to say that an agreement with Iran could come soon. Is there evidence to support this?
6: Well, not really. Trump said again last night he thinks there's a good chance of a deal in 2 or 3 days, but it's not clear why. Iran's decision to fire on Israel was a bold move. It could have spiraled out of control very quickly. So this episode demonstrates Iran feels it's in a strong position, and combined with the aggressive statements we see every day from Iranian officials, Iran just doesn't seem to be in the mood or the position for the kind of compromises Trump is demanding.
5: That

0: is NPR's Greg Myrie in Tel Aviv. Greg, thank you.
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2: For more on President Trump's efforts to maintain a ceasefire between Israel and Iran and the increasingly tense relationship between him and Israel's prime minister, we turn to David Shanker. He served as an assistant secretary of state for Near Eastern Affairs in the first Trump administration. He's now a senior fellow with the Washington Institute for Near East Policy. Good morning and welcome to the program.
3: Good morning, Layla.
2: How would you describe the relationship between President Trump and Israel's Prime Minister Benjamin Netanyahu right now?
3: Well, right now it's a little stressed. The Prime Minister, has his own priorities. The President's priorities are getting the Straits of Hormuz open, and this has gone up and down over the years. There have been moments where the President's level of frustration with the Prime Minister has gone up. Last summer, the Prime Minister, Israel bombed Syria near the Ministry of Defense. Trump said, hey, you got to stop this. Don't destabilize Syria. Then, in the fall, you had Israel target Hamas leadership in Doha, Qatar.
2: Right.
3: And the Prime Minister was forced by the President to make a humiliating scripted apology by phone to the Prime Minister of Qatar. So,
2: does it feel higher than usual than we've seen before? I mean, Trump confirmed that he called Netanyahu, quote, crazy in the course of one phone call. We have seen the president get frustrated with Israel over its strikes in Lebanon that have threatened the ceasefire this time with Iran, but also in the last ceasefire that ultimately was extended. I mean, is it different in this moment?
3: I'm not sure. I think that there's a greater sensitivity because of all the pressures on the president with the economy, with this war in Iran that has gone on so long. But I think the president also recognizes that Israel has the IRGC on its northern border and has refused thus far to accept a linkage between Hormuz and a ceasefire, quasi-ceasefire in Lebanon. I think what he wants is a less fire, a de-escalation, and drawing a red line around Dahia and Beirut. And I think that's where we're probably going to end up.
2: You know, the Prime Minister of Israel has made clear he wants to keep going in Iran. He sees this as an existential threat to Israel. He also wants to keep going in Lebanon, as the president really wants a deal and a way out of the war with Iran. So if the two leaders have different goals, these two allies have different goals, is a deal possible with Iran?
3: A deal is possible with Iran. They're not going to get their maximalist demand on Lebanon. I think at the end of the day, the president has one priority in terms of what he's got to get out of Iran, which is, on the nuclear file, the highly enriched uranium out of the country and a deal on enrichment. The prime minister obviously is going to be frustrated with that, but I think they can go forward with that. But it's going to take some time, I think, to get there.
2: What kind of leverage does President Trump have to pressure Netanyahu to limit what the Israeli military does in this conflict, especially when there are promises made at the negotiating table?
3: Listen, I think, the U.S. is the indispensable ally for Israel. And I think, that itself carries a lot of weight. Israel, pays attention to what the United States says. There's a traditional toolkit. If Israel deliberately undermines U.S. interests, the threat of cutting off arms sales, the slow rolling of arms deliveries, diminished support in international fora like the UN. The arms sales, that's the nuclear option, and it's only ever been threatened once, which is in 1956 during the Suez Crisis.
2: You know, many voices on the left and a growing number on the right would like to see the U.S. severely limit or stop funding the Israeli military over the way it's prosecuted its wars in Gaza, Lebanon, Iran. If the president has this in mind, do you think it is likely he would explicitly threaten to cut Israel off in this way?
3: Well, I don't think so. Israel has already said they want to get off the $3.8 billion a year in U.S. military assistance. Mm-hmm. And he can move, more quickly on that if he'd like. But that's only, as you know, a small portion of Israel's defense budget. I think it's $45 billion this year. But that's still a very big threat, though.
2: David Shenker is a senior fellow with the Washington Institute for Near East Policy. Thank you so much for your time and your insights.
3: Hey, my pleasure.
0: President Trump has nominated Todd Blanche to serve as Attorney General. The White House says it formally submitted his nomination to the Senate, where Blanche may face a bumpy road to confirmation. NPR Justice correspondent Ryan Lucas reports.
1: Todd Blanche made his name on the national stage serving as President Trump's personal attorney, defending him from criminal prosecutions over hush money payments, mishandling classified documents, and attempting to overturn the 2020 election. After Trump returned to the White House last year, he tapped Blanche to serve as the number two official at the Justice Department. Blanche stepped into the top job on an acting basis after Trump pushed out his first attorney general, Pam Bondi, in April. Asked days later whether he wanted to be attorney general on a permanent basis, Blanche said this.
4: I love working for President Trump. It's the greatest honor of a lifetime. And if President Trump chooses to keep me as acting, that's an honor. If he chooses to nominate me, that's an honor. If he chooses to nominate somebody else and asks me to go do something else, I will say thank you very much. I love you, sir.
1: Since stepping into the acting role, Blanche has had 2 months to audition for the permanent job. And in that time, he has aggressively pursued the administration's agenda and gone after the president's perceived enemies, including a second prosecution of former FBI Director James Comey. Blanche also has defended the proposed $1.8 billion anti-weaponization fund and personally signed papers that would shield Trump, his family, and businesses from IRS audits of past tax returns. Blanche has won praise from Trump, who signaled last week he planned to formally nominate him. And asked in an interview over the weekend what he would do as attorney general, Blanche told Fox News this.
5: Look, executing on the president's priorities that he has talked about since he was running for president, and that's making this country safe again.
1: Still, Blanche's recent actions could complicate his narrow road to confirmation in the Senate, where Democrats, and crucially even some Republicans, have expressed concerns about his track record at the Justice Department. Ryan Lucas, NPR News, Washington.

0: Yeah, it's Morning Edition here on KJZZ. 8:19 on this Tuesday morning. Thanks for starting your day with us. Coming up at its annual developers conference, Apple put the spotlight on new AI features while highlighting security and child safety and critiquing the company's AI competitors. We'll hear more on what may be going on with Apple coming up in about 15 minutes here at 8:35 on KJZZ's Morning Edition.
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0: 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There was a crash blocking left lanes, and on the 51 southbound near Glendale, there was a crash blocking a right lane there. Researchers, community advocates, and government officials are meeting at the University of Arizona in Tucson this week for the National PFAS Conference. PFAS, also known as forever chemicals, have been linked to negative health outcomes, including certain cancers. Tucson has a history of PFAS, contaminated groundwater, from lingering and firefighting foam that's at use at Davis-Monthan Air Force Base. University of Arizona's Paloma Berner is co-chairing the conference.
2: Bringing people from different states together about how they tackled these issues in their states might be perhaps our most powerful contribution at a time when the federal laws are a little bit more difficult.
0: She says the event comes as experts share concerns the EPA is rolling back water contamination standards. 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
3: Amid a wave of vaccine skepticism, more parents are refusing a once routine shot for their newborns. 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
0: On the way to 106, 84 degrees now in Phoenix at 8:21.
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6: I'm Layla Faldin.
7: And I'm A. Martinez. Comedian Jeff Foxworthy is a self-proclaimed proud Georgia redneck.
8: If you've ever taken a beer to a job interview, you might be a redneck.
7: Foxworthy built a nearly 40-year career poking fun at his southern roots and making uncanny observations about blue-collar life. His 13th and final comedy special is streaming now on Fox Nation. It's called The Joke's on Me. Foxworthy says the special was inspired in part by a documentary he saw about the Beatles.
8: Where, you know, they're struggling in the studio and they're trying different lyrics and they're trying different instruments and just showing the struggle of it. And I thought, you know, nobody's ever done that with stand-up.
9: All right, so I got some getting older jokes. I don't know whether they'll work or not.
8: And I thought, let's do something different. Follow me into clubs on a Wednesday night with note cards and show me bombing and show me struggling, trying to find a way to make a bit work.
9: So I came up with three boxes. I've got gold, silver, and certificate of appearance. So I'm gonna let y'all tell me what they go in.
8: You know, if you want to be a actor, you go to acting school. If you want to be a musician, you go to music school. There's no stand-up comedy school.
7: Except your local comedy club, right? That's school.
8: Yes, that's the school. That's how you learn to be a comic.
9: When you get older, do you know the difference between sex and a cup of coffee? You never turn down a cup of coffee.
10: Huh? Silver.
9: Keep working it.
7: One of the things that was super interesting to me is that you actually kind of divulged the comedy math. 60 minutes of comedy for a special equals a year on stage. 1 minute of comedy for every week on stage. I didn't know that there was like a math equation, and it sounds actually pretty solid.
8: I guess it was 1984, and Jay Leno was probably the king of the road comics. And he said, your goal should be to write 1 new minute a week. And I remember sitting there going, are you crazy? A week? I can write 20 new minutes. And I found out over time he was exactly right. It's hard. It's trying to find that thing that's going to make a room full of strangers laugh every time you say it.
6: If the for sale sign in your front yard was put there by your neighbors, you might be a redneck. If the second half of your driving test was televised from a helicopter, you might be a redneck.
8: I closed my first special in 1990 with You Might Be a Redneck jokes. I wasn't smart enough to know that it was going to become a hook or a book or anything. In the beginning, I had people in New York telling me, you got to take voice lessons and lose that stupid accent you got. And they were laughing, going, Foxworthy, you're just a redneck from Georgia. But as I was traveling, I'm like, this isn't just a Georgia thing. And one night I was playing outside Detroit, and the club we were playing in was attached to a bowling alley that had valet parking. People were valet parking at the bowling alley. Oh. And I started laughing. I said, if y'all don't think you have rednecks in Michigan, go look out the window.
6: Tell you who else I think is weird. People that have like 50 bumper stickers on the back of their car. I just don't think I need to know your opinion about every political, social, and religious issue just because I pull up behind you at a red light.
7: The other thing with you is that politics have never really been a part of your act. Why have you stayed away from it? Is that like a conscious decision to say, I'm not going to go there?
8: Yeah, kind of. I mean, yeah. Because early on, I had a lot of friends that did political stuff, and half the room hates you. My goal was to make as many people laugh as I could. And because I really believe it, if you took people from different sides of the political spectrum, they could peg one side or the other, and you sat down with them and you said, what do you want out of life? We would probably agree on 85% of the things. But instead of celebrating that 85%, what we chose to do was to scream and throw things at each other for the 15% that were different. One of the coolest things about stand-up for me was, before I did it, I had never been anywhere, never been out of the South. I've been to all 50 states and almost every part of all 50 states. And you realize, yeah, the accents change and the scenery changes, but people are people. That's the part that I chose to go after with comedy.
7: Jeff, this is being billed as your last comedy special. How can you be so sure that it's your last comedy special?
8: I'm not positive, but I'm pretty sure. Because there's a lot of, I got to tell you, I am enjoying this season of life as much as any season I've had. I'm more content. I'm more at peace. And now at this point in my life, I'm like, you know what? If I got a spare Wednesday evening, I don't want to be in a club with no cards in my hands. I'd rather be laying in the bed reading to my grandkids. It's not because I didn't love this thing. It's because I love other things too. And I've spent so much of my life doing stand-up that I'm like, you know what? I don't want to miss the good things in this season of life. I've done that. I've experienced that. And it's been so much fun. It's been wonderful. And I might do it again, but I'm thinking I probably won't. I won't quit doing stand-up. I don't want to give away another year into writing another special.
7: Jeff Foxworthy's comedy special, hopefully not his last one, is titled The Joke's on Me, and it's streaming on Fox Nation. Jeff, thank you so much.
8: Man, thanks for having me. I've really enjoyed the conversation.

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1: All right, and this is Morning Edition here on the Perfect Mix of BBC, NPR, and KJZZ News on this Tuesday. It's June 9th, 2026, and I'm Phil Latzman. Good morning. We have the show, our original production, coming up a half hour from now at 9 o'clock. And the final hour, half hour of Morning Edition, I should say, Iran's soccer team arrived in Tijuana, Mexico, where they received a warm welcome and are now gearing up for cross-border commutes to the U.S. for every World Cup match. We'll hear how they're handling that in about 15 minutes at 8:45 on KJZZ's Morning Edition.
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1: It's going to stay hot with a slight breeze here in the valley. High of 106 today in Phoenix. Today we average 103. Gradually going to warm up to about 108 tomorrow. Might get our first 110 this weekend. 84 degrees in Phoenix at 8:30.
3: Live from NPR News, I'm Lakshmi Singh. The November race for Los Angeles mayor is set. Incumbent Karen Bass will face city councilwoman Nithya Raman, a fellow Democrat. Vote tallying took several days. President Trump says the count took too long and warned of election fraud. NPR's Miles Parks reports Trump's protests could be a preview of November's midterms.
4: Every single election expert I talk to expects Trump to follow this exact same playbook in November if he does not like the way results are coming in. You can sort of imagine a scenario where control of the U.S. House rests on a few competitive districts in California. We're waiting on those results for up to a week, just like we are right now. That could be a potentially dangerous time.
3: Smoke billows above Tyre in southern Lebanon, the results of Israeli airstrikes today that local authorities say killed at least 9 people and wounded dozens more. Renewed violence threatening to unravel diplomatic attempts to end a war the U.S. and Israel initiated against Iran in February. David Shanker, former Assistant Secretary of State in the first Trump administration, says he is still hopeful.
5: A deal is possible with Iran. They're not going to get their maximalist demand on Lebanon. I think at the end of the day, the president has one priority in terms of what he's got to get out of Iran, which is, on the nuclear file, the highly enriched uranium out of the country and a deal on enrichment.
3: This is NPR News.
1: 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ADOT still reporting a crash on the 51 southbound near Northern that's blocking left lanes. And another situation on the 51 southbound near Glendale with a crash that's affecting or blocking a right lane there. Well, telehealth abortion services are expanding in Arizona. KJZZ's Catherine Davis Young has more.
6: Prescribing abortion medications via telehealth was previously banned by a state law. But a court ruling in February voided that and several other abortion regulations in Arizona. Now, a telehealth company called Hey Jane will expand its services to the state. Dr. Amy Potter with Hey Jane says virtual visits and medication by mail will broaden access to abortion, especially in rural areas.
7: 12 of the state's 15 counties have no in-person abortion clinic, which forces many patients to have to travel long distances and sometimes wait days or even weeks to be able to access care.
6: Telehealth is increasingly common for abortion. More than a quarter of U.S. abortions were provided virtually in 2025. Catherine Davis Young, KJZZ News, Phoenix.
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1: Staying above normal at 106 today in Phoenix. Right now, it is 86 degrees at 8:34.
0: Good morning, I'm Leila Faldin. Dating the big city can be tough, especially if you're a bowerbird in Australia. The males make elaborate thrones for females to sit on while they woo them. They used to be made with grass and leaves. According to a new study, urban bowerbirds are using much more colorful decor, usually stolen from humans. Mouthguards, cash, scrunchies. Stealing the decorations comes with additional risk. Nature's reminder that if he wanted to, he would. It's Morning Edition.
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14: This is Morning Edition from NPR News. I'm Michelle Martin.
0: And I'm Leila Faldel. Apple is taking a big leap into the artificial intelligence era. The company announced a long-awaited overhaul of its digital assistant Siri on Monday. For more on Apple's annual developer conference, we turn to NPR tech correspondent John Ruich. Hey, John.
15: Good morning.
0: Good morning. So how is Siri going to be changing?
15: Well, the new and improved Siri is called Siri AI, so it's all right there in the name. Old Siri could only do basic tasks like setting timers, turning on a flashlight, maybe looking stuff up for you, and then providing some web links. This new AI-enabled Siri has much more functionality. You're going to be able to have a conversation with it, and it'll give answers like an AI chatbot. It can access other apps, say on your phone, look for stuff in your old text messages or emails, give you recommendations, analyze, even organize your photos. So it'll potentially be a substantial step up once it's available later this year.
0: John, it feels like Apple's a little late to the AI game here. I mean, they started talking about this version of Siri 2 years ago.
15: Yeah, Apple's been seen by some as falling behind in AI as chatbots like ChatGPT and Claude have taken the world by storm. Apple's senior vice president for software design, Craig Federighi, though, stood by Apple's approach in his remarks.
16: Some appear to be racing forward, seemingly pursuing AI for the sake of AI, without clear regard for the people, all of us, that it's ultimately meant to serve.
15: Apple is different, he says. You know, it's focused on usefulness and on privacy and safety. Those are two things that Apple won't compromise on. Apple's AI systems are going to run on your device so your data isn't going elsewhere. In the same vein, the company also announced a raft of new protections for minors. So there are going to be enhanced parental controls over what apps and websites, for instance, kids can use, how long they can use them, and who they can communicate with. And Apple's doing this at a time of growing concern and high-profile lawsuits against a bunch of other tech companies about child safety online and AI.
0: What about the business strategy here?
15: Yeah, there's two interesting things to point out. One is that Apple is partnering with Google here. Its AI is based on Google's Gemini. This has been read by some as a sign that Apple couldn't pull it off on its own, couldn't get AI done on its own, but it might turn out to be a good move, actually. There's a lot of froth in the AI sector these days. Companies are making these gargantuan capital expenditure or CapEx investments without a clear path to profitability. To raise money, we're going to see some IPOs coming up. SpaceX is listing this week. OpenAI and Anthropic are planning huge listings later this year. Daniel Newman is CEO with the Futurum Group, a tech consultancy. He says that by partnering with Google, Apple gets top-tier AI without the heavy lift of developing it.
17: If they get it right, they're not committed to $500 billion of CapEx like some of these companies are. They're just paying rent to Google.
15: And Leila, the second thing to note from a business perspective is that what Apple's doing on AI is not just Siri, but it's embedding AI across its systems through what they call Apple Intelligence. The goal here seems to be to make consumer AI kind of invisible, like a seamless part of the Apple experience.
0: And what are you watching for from Apple in the coming months?
15: Well, we'll be watching to see if this AI rollout works as advertised. Also, Apple's getting new leadership in the fall when CEO Tim Cook steps down. He was actually pretty bullish about the company in his video remarks at the developer conference, his last one, saying the best is still ahead.
0: That's NPR tech correspondent John Ruich. Thank you, John.
15: You're welcome.
0: And to note, Apple and Google are financial supporters of NPR.
14: The national average for a gallon of regular gasoline has been falling for the last few weeks. AAA says that average is about $4.16. That is still more than a dollar more than it was before the U.S. and Israel started a war with Iran. Housing, food, and utilities are not cheap either. NPR's Jennifer Ludden checks in on the trade-offs people are making.
18: Middle school music teacher Matt Kiesel started a new job last year with a good pay raise. But then the cost of his hour-long commute from Mansfield, Ohio, doubled.
19: Spending about $125 a week just in gas to get to work and back.
18: He delivered pizza for a bit to make extra money, and he's ramped up his longtime side business, deep cleaning cars.
19: Usually if I was saving for something, or if I wanted to go on a trip, or if I wanted to do, you know, X, Y, or Z. But recently it's been, well, okay, now I need to do this so that I can pay bills. So
18: Kiesel is glad summer break also means a financial break on the commute, and he's trying to get creative about cutting costs for next school year. He has siblings in Columbus, where his job is, and could stay over a night or two a week with them.
19: But then again, I'm away from my family, and I'm away from my kids and my partner, and I don't want to have to do that.
18: He's also looking to swap out his SUV for an old hatchback with better gas mileage, because he's not counting on prices coming down anytime soon.
19: You're like, oh, $379, I better fill up, you know? And then you think, wait a second, 3 or 4 months ago, you would have been, you know, laughing your way out of the gas station.
18: For some people, gas prices are making it hard to get to work at all.
20: Good morning. Thank you for calling 211. This is Alam.
18: Alam Bashir takes calls at the United Way helpline in Baltimore.
20: It's rough out there. A lot of people are not working. The people that are working, they're not making enough money.
18: In February, there was a one-time grant for people behind on their utility bills.
20: The day that program went out, our system crashed because of how many people called us at the same time.
18: Recently, Bashir's gotten more callers struggling with gas prices. One woman said she'd not been able to go to work for 2 days and was afraid she'd lose her job if she missed a third.
20: Because, you know, she couldn't pay for her fuel for her car.
18: Bashir tried to get free bus tokens for the woman, but funding for that program had run out. In rural South Carolina, Mabel Lego and her husband are retirees on a fixed income. They moved there from New Jersey in January to be near their son and love exploring.
21: My husband and I like to walk different paths in different parks. We've had to cut back on that because of the price of gas.
18: They limit trips to save money, and they've put on hold plans to travel a lot in retirement. They really want to see the Pacific Northwest. The idea is to drive because her husband doesn't like to fly, but it's not happening with gas prices like now.
21: And we're running out of time. We're in our 70s. My husband's going to be 76. And at some point, you don't want to drive, you know, at a certain age.
18: They're doing everything they can think of to spend less. This year, they stopped eating beef altogether.
21: I go to the grocery store every week and I tell the checkout person, if I could stop eating, I'd be rich.
18: Even harder was cutting back on coffee.
21: It took a while to get used to that, let me tell you. But I have the one cup in the morning and then I switch to water or tea or something like that.
18: They're still feeling the pinch financially, she says, but getting used to that too. Jennifer Ludden, NPR News.
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1: 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And we've got All Things Considered this afternoon with Tiara between 3 and 6. 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And it's time to stop in for an afternoon tea with KJZZ and meet some of the KJZZ team and sip and chat. This is coming up Friday from noon to 1:30 at Drink Me Tea Room on Warner Road near McClintock in Tempe. I'll be there. Again, that's Friday for a meetup and stop in some chatting at Drink Me Tea on Warner Road in the Tempe area.
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1: Traffic and just hitting refresh here to make sure those accidents still active. Yeah, on the 51 northbound, or rather southbound near Northern, there's a crash still blocking left lanes. And on the 51 southbound near Glendale, still reporting a crash that's affecting or blocking a right lane there. Well, New York jail is struggling to provide adequate health care and pay medical workers even after the last health vendor went bankrupt and a new one took over. Now nurses are resigning. We'll have more on that at 8:52 as we wrap up Morning Edition and head towards the show coming up at 9. 103 yesterday's high, and we're looking at 106 today and then 108 tomorrow and Thursday. And the warning is our first 110 could come this weekend. Right now in Phoenix, 86 degrees at 8:44.
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2: 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I'm Leila Fadel.
14: And I'm Michelle Martin. Good morning. The World Cup opening ceremony is this Friday, and most teams have been settling in at their base camps. But the Iranian national team has been forced to find a new camp south of the border in Tijuana. That is where NPR's Ada Peralta is. Hi, Ada.
4: Hey, Michelle.
14: So why is the Iranian team in Mexico?
4: I mean, look, what's happening here is extraordinary. It's the first time a World Cup host country is set to receive a country that it is fighting a war against. The U.S., Israel, and Iran are at war, and the U.S. said, fine, the Iranian national team can play in this tournament, but they can't spend their nights in the U.S. Last month, Mexico said they would be happy to host Iran here in Tijuana, that a local team, the Xolos, would give them space to train. Iran, which qualified for the World Cup more than a year ago, was supposed to train in Tucson, Arizona, but everything has been up in the air since Israel and the U.S. attacked Iran in February. The U.S. didn't even approve Iran's visas until Friday, and a few in the delegation, including the head of the federation, didn't get visas at all. And Iran isn't the only delegation facing tough treatment from the U.S. Just two examples. Iraq's team photographer was denied entry by the U.S., and over the weekend, a Somali referee, one of the best on the African continent, was also turned away over, quote, vetting concerns.
14: Well, but you've been in Tijuana following the Iranian team, right? What have you seen?
4: Here, it's a love fest. I was outside the team hotel yesterday, and there was a small group of people there. Sina Mogadam, an Iranian-American, drove from San Diego to see them. And as they came out of the hotel to head to practice, he had tears in his eyes. When he saw the team's coach, he shouted from behind a fence. And he's wishing them luck there, but then he also goes on to give the coach advice. He said, be hard on these kids. Tell them to pass the ball a lot more. I also spoke to Ahmed Giovanni, who said he tips his hat to this national team because they've been through a lot and they're still showing up to a hostile place to play.
5: No cualquier equipo hubiera aceptado, y yo creo que ellos tienen el valor de hacerlo, y qué bueno, la verdad, ojalá les vaya muy bien.
4: They're brave, and he hopes they do well. And he says Iran's national team is now part of the Tijuana family and that the city has yet another home team to cheer on, he said.
14: Oh. So we've talked about the geopolitics being in the backdrop. Can you sense that where you are?
4: Yeah, you can feel it. The team got here early on Sunday, and the players got off the plane wearing pins that read #168, and that is a reference to an airstrike that killed 168 school children at the beginning of this conflict. Iran blames the U.S. for that strike. The U.S. hasn't acknowledged it. The team hotel is also surrounded by heavily armed Mexican National Guard. On Sunday, when the team arrived, the U.S. Border Patrol flew a helicopter low on the other side of the border. And look, the Mexican government prides itself on being non-aligned, but they're walking a tightrope here. U.S.-Mexican relations are tense, and now here is Mexico hosting a sports team representing an enemy of the United States. As one political analyst told me, this could easily become political fodder.
14: Okay, really briefly, can we talk about the soccer? Does Iran have a shot?
4: Well, you know, they're ranked number 20 in the world, so realistically, they don't have much of a chance. They'll advance beyond the group stage, but you know what? If this team does win, everyone here told me they would receive them with a big party.
14: All right. That is NPR's Ada Peralta reporting from Tijuana. Ada, thank you.
4: Thank you, Michelle.
14: This is NPR News.
1: And this is KJZZ's Mark Brody with a preview of what's coming up on the show at 9 o'clock. Good morning, Mark.
3: Hey, Phil, good morning. Amid a wave of vaccine skepticism, more parents are refusing a once routine shot for their newborns. Coming up, we'll hear from a local provider who says he's seen infants die because of it. We'll also hear about how new platforms are helping musicians connect with listeners and get paid. Those stories and more in 10 minutes.
6: KJZZ's education reporting is made possible in part by Basis Charter Schools, providing kindergarten through grade 12 public education across Arizona, where students explore STEM, humanities, and the arts daily. 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
1: 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Arizona lawmakers are preparing to vote on a state budget plan this week, but the spending plan will not include the renewal of a funding source for K-12 public schools. From KJZZ's politics desk, Cameron Sanchez has more.
12: The legislature must pass a state budget ahead of a June 30th deadline to avoid a government shutdown. Governor Katie Hobbs and legislative Democrats wanted the budget to include an extension of Proposition 123, a voter-approved measure to boost education funding with revenue from the state land trust. But Republicans disagreed on how much funding to pull from the trust and how to spend it. Republicans also argue it's irresponsible to account for Prop 123 funding when it's uncertain whether voters would approve it at the ballot in November. Cameron Sanchez, KJZZ News, Phoenix.
1: Those state legislators are considering a bill that would bar Arizona's rural counties, everywhere but Maricopa and Pima, from using zoning laws or land use restrictions to prohibit companies from building small modular nuclear reactors. KJZZ's Taylor Griffith has more on that.
7: The bill's Republican supporters see small nuclear reactors as a means to power data centers, and with that energy, bring the economic windfall of those new developments to rural areas. But Republican Representative Walt Blackmun said he's against his GOP colleagues telling rural Arizona what it can and cannot do.
23: And as Republicans, we are supposed to be for local control. And I've been seeing a lot of bills from so-called Republicans that do the opposite. And this is one of those bills.
7: The bill includes a 300-megawatt limit on the amount of energy the reactors can generate and restricts them from being built within 3 miles from the nearest municipal area. The bill awaits a vote in the Arizona House. Taylor Griffith, KJZZ News, Phoenix.
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1: It is getting hotter in the 106 range today in Phoenix, rising to 108 by tomorrow. And again, the first 110 day could be in the forecast of this weekend here in the Valley. Right now in Phoenix, 86 degrees at 8:52.
14: 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I'm Michelle Martin.
2: I'm Leila Fadel.
24: And I'm Steve Inskeep. We are following up on a word Pope Leo used about artificial intelligence. His recent statement on AI warned of it becoming a new form of colonialism. That word brings to mind empires of centuries past that took land and resources. In this case, it's companies exploiting people's data and other things. In talking of colonialism, Leo appears to have picked up on tech writers who have used that term for almost a decade. One of them is Karen Howe. Her book, Empire of AI, says that some tech researchers talk of their mission in religious terms.
25: They say that they are trying to bring progress and modernity. They're trying to benefit all of humanity. And essentially, if you allow them to do this, they will bring humanity to this kind of utopic state where cancer is cured, climate change is no more, poverty is no more. Essentially, what they're describing is a heaven. And they say if they don't do it, then the bad guys will, and humanity will descend into hell. And of course, religion was a deeply integral part of the expansion of empires of old, which is part of the reason why it is so fascinating that Pope Leo XIV, as someone who is at the top of one of the religions of old, is putting out a document that's meant to encounter the religions of the New World.
24: Some people are going to hear this and think it is just an intellectual exercise. If you see certain things today as colonialism, it's easy to just plug tech firms into that existing framework.
25: It's not intellectual. People are literally feeling the dispossession. We are seeing this most prominently with data center protests all across the country. And when I speak with communities that are pushing back against these facilities, it's not a new form of NIMBYism. They aren't just pushing back because they don't want to host a large facility. They're pushing back because this facility, yes, it hikes up their utility prices. It could contaminate their soil and their water and their air. But more importantly, it also represents this physical manifestation of something deeply corrosive happening in American society right now, which is that we are about to mint the world's first trillionaire while there is a massive affordability crisis where the average American cannot actually put food on the table for their kids and guarantee that their kids are going to have a better life than they do.
8: You're saying that AI exploits the work of people who create stuff and puts it to its own use, but things that we create have always been out in the public and people have made new uses of them. A tech leader might say what you're describing is economic activity.
25: What I would say is in the past when people would use knowledge that was already in the public domain to facilitate economic opportunity, we said it was a good thing because it actually grew the economic pie for everyone. But what we're seeing now with the way that they're hoovering up knowledge work and trying to monopolize and become the sole provider of knowledge work is it's actually shrinking the economic pie for most people. So at the moment, data annotation work, which is the kind of work that goes into preparing and cleaning data for training AI models, that has become the fourth fastest growing job in the US. And who is actually doing that work? College graduates, PhD graduates, even professionals like lawyers, doctors, scientists. And those professionals sometimes are coming to this work to serve the AI industry after their original sector used AI to justify laying them off. And so we are seeing a greater exacerbation of inequality. And ironically, I've talked with Silicon Valley establishment leaders who recognize this. They just admit they do believe that the way that they are currently developing these AI technologies will, in fact, inflame inequality.
8: Does that include leaders of Anthropic who showed up for the Pope's announcement?
25: I have not personally spoken with leaders of Anthropic about this particular claim, but at first, when I heard that the Anthropic co-founder would be there, I thought this would be an effort on behalf of the company to try and capture this religious institution the way that they sought to capture the media, to capture the policymakers, capture the public. But the document doesn't actually pull any punches. It is actually deeply critical of companies like Anthropic. There is genuinely a question for me now of whether or not this is an attempt to capture this religious institution and whether Anthropic is going to have more influence because of it, or if the Catholic Church is trying to actually guide the companies and the industry by having an industry representative there and using its own influence to steer the direction of the industry.
24: Karen Howe is author of the book Empire of AI.
2: Medical workers say health care at an upstate New York jail is in shambles. Supplies and prescription drugs are running out. Some workers are leaving. Others are waiting for paychecks. Kimberly Izar from Radio Catskill reports.
9: J.L. Montgomery worked as a licensed practical nurse at the Orange County Jail in New York for about a year. But after the healthcare contractor YesCare filed for bankruptcy in May, she quit. Montgomery says she and dozens of other healthcare workers went weeks without pay, and they're still missing a paycheck.
10: Honestly, I live paycheck to paycheck. Thankfully, I had friends and family that could step in and help me, but bills still come at the same time.
9: YesCare's bankruptcy has also left jail healthcare workers without pay in states including Alabama, Florida, and Pennsylvania. Montgomery says medications and supplies have run low at Orange County Jail. Instead of latex gloves, she's sometimes resorted to using food service gloves.
10: Also, medications like trazodone. It's a mental health med that never came in.
9: A new provider, CFG Health, has since taken over for YesCare in some states. Lynn Guerrero, CFG Health's chief legal officer, says they're trying to ensure employees are caught up on pay.
11: We've talked about Orange County withholding payment to YesCare and trying to get these people paid their, you know, essentially back pay at this point.
9: The county said in an email to NPR that the medical provider is responsible for paying its employees. Critics say YesCare's bankruptcy highlights larger concerns. Steve Zeidman, co-director of the CUNY School of Law Defenders Clinic, says a huge challenge in prison healthcare is accountability.
0: We're constantly trying to figure out who is contracting to provide medical care and what are the qualifications of these people. Is anybody auditing them?
9: New York State oversight agencies have long been criticized for delaying inspections. CFG Health and Orange County Jail did not respond to our questions about oversight practices before the story aired. For NPR News, I'm Kimberly Izar in Liberty, New York.
2: 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I'm Leila Fadel.
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1: Saw lanes back open along the 51 southbound near Glendale. There was crash blocking right lane. It may be cleared on the 51 southbound near Northern's. Crash was blocking left lanes. And a high of 106 degrees today in Phoenix. It's 88 degrees at 9 o'clock.
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3: As vaccine skepticism surges across the country, more parents are opting out of a once routine shot for their newborns. 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
3: I'm Mark Brody. Also today on the show, why the Justice Department is investigating ASU. The effort to prevent the need for investigations into child abuse and neglect. 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
17: I don't think the problem is that, you know, there are too many of them. I think there's not enough. 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
19: Live from NPR News, I'm Lakshmi Singh. The latest round in the midterm election year fight is being held today across Nevada, North Dakota, South Carolina, and Maine. Maine is one of those states where Democrats see a path to winning the U.S. Senate. But NPR's Sage Miller reports the party's hopes for ousting longtime Republican incumbent Susan Collins rests with Graham Plattner, the presumptive Democratic nominee whose campaign has been riddled with controversy.
20: Plattner is a combat veteran turned oyster farmer. He's a political newcomer, and he's had to answer a lot about his past since launching his campaign less than a year ago. Most recently, the New York Times published a story where Plattner's previous romantic partners described him as toxic and as a person who does not respect women. Plattner spoke to our colleagues at Maine Public, saying he believes these stories serve as a distraction away from the political movement he is building. He also told Maine Public he doesn't think his past will haunt him at the primary ballot box.
19: NPR's Sage Miller. The Pentagon says a U.S. military helicopter went down near the Strait of Hormuz yesterday. Two crew members were safely rescued. U.S. Central Command disclosed the information this morning, but President Trump confirmed it last night. NPR's Greg Myrie reports U.S. forces are in the area enforcing a U.S. naval blockade.
26: The two crew members in the Apache helicopter crashed as they were patrolling near the coast of Oman and not far from the Strait of Hormuz. U.S. Central Command said they were rescued in the early hours of Tuesday, about 2 hours after the crash. Both are in stable condition. The military statement said the cause was under investigation. There have been no reports of hostilities in that area. U.S. forces are operating close to the strait, but generally not inside it, to enforce the U.S. blockade of ships going to or from Iranian ports. Iran is enforcing its own blockade, few oil tankers or other commercial ships are passing through the Gulf due to the dueling blockades. Greg Myrie, NPR News, Tel Aviv.
19: Gas prices remain high with no end in sight. They're taking a toll on people's budgets, NPR's Jennifer Ludden reports.
4: In South Carolina, Mabel Lago and her husband have put off their plan for long road trips in retirement, but she worries they'll run out of time.
5: At some point, you don't want to drive at a certain age.
4: In Ohio, middle school music teacher Matt Kiesel has seen the cost of his hour-long commute double. Come fall, he's considering staying part-time with siblings in the city where his job is.
12: But then again, I'm away from my family and I'm away from my kids and my partner, and I don't want to have to do that.
4: Some can't get to work at all because of high prices. Alan Bashir at the United Way helpline in Baltimore says a recent caller worried she'd be fired after missing 2 days.
13: Because, you know, she couldn't pay for her fuel for her car.
4: And there was little help Bashir could offer.
19: That's Jennifer Ludden. It's NPR. Pope Leo XIV stepped into Spain's culture wars during a visit to Barcelona today. The American pontiff upset some local soccer fans by revealing he backed Real Madrid, a team often seen as a symbol of central power in Spain. However,
18: estimados hermanos y hermanas,
19: Pope Leo might have gotten back in the good graces of at least some local residents when he initiated a prayer service at Barcelona's cathedral today, speaking in Catalan, switching between it and Spanish.
18: Il Concilio Vaticano II define l'ufficio divino.
19: Catalan was suppressed during the Franco dictatorship and is widely viewed as central to a regional push for independence. Health Secretary Robert F. Kennedy Jr. says future doctors will now need stronger knowledge of nutrition-based medicine before they can obtain a license to practice. NPR's Maria Godoy reports.
21: Kennedy announced the change at a press conference Monday. He said nutrition will now account for about 15% of the content on the three-step medical licensing exams that medical students are required to take in the U.S.
22: That means nutrition will no longer sit at the margins of medical education. It will shape what students learn, what physicians master, what licensing boards assess, and ultimately how patients receive care.
21: The groups that agreed to the plan include the National Board of Medical Examiners and the National Board of Osteopathic Medical Examiners. Maria Godoy, NPR News.
19: I'm Lakshmi Singh, NPR News.
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28: 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From KJZZ News in Phoenix, I'm Bruce Drummond. On the Valley freeways right now on the southbound State Route 51 near Glendale Avenue, it looks like the earlier crash that had been blocking the right lane is now closed.

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1: From banning certain dogs based on breed, size, or weight, KJZZ's Kathy Ritchie has more.
2: The legislation is awaiting a roll call vote in the House. The issue goes beyond allowing people to have the kinds of dogs they want. Sam Richard, a lobbyist with Humane Worlds for Animals, says they've seen an uptick in the number of abandonments due to housing issues.
3: What we are looking for is ways in policy to encourage pet owners to stay united with their pets in every conceivable way.
2: Republicans in both chambers have supported the measure, with the exception of Republican Jake Hoffman, who chairs the Senate Government Committee. He refused to hear original versions of the bill, but didn't explain why. Now some lawmakers are trying to circumvent Hoffman by attaching the pet measure to a different bill number. Kathy Ritchie, KJZZ News, Phoenix.
1: In sports, the Diamondbacks had yesterday off. They're traveling east to start a series against the Marlins in Miami this season. Arizona's lost 7 of their last 10 games. They're now 7.5 games back of the Dodgers and still tied with the Padres for second place in the National League West. Temperatures on the rise. We topped out at 103 yesterday. That is right at average. We're going to see 106 on this Tuesday and 108 for Wednesday and Thursday. It is 89 degrees right now in Phoenix at 908.
4: Good morning. It's the show here on KJZZ 91.5 in Phoenix. I'm Mark Brody. Coming up, why an increasing number of parents are skipping a once routine shot for their newborns, and the World Cup training happening in the Valley this week. But first, the U.S. Justice Department has launched an investigation into ASU. The feds say they're looking into diversity, equity, and inclusion, or DEI, practices at the university. The investigation comes after secretly recorded videos went public. ASU has denied it's doing anything illegal. With me now to talk more about this is Jasper Smith, staff reporter at the Chronicle of Higher Education. Jasper, good morning.
5: Good morning. Thanks so much for having me.
4: Thanks for being here. So let's talk first off about these videos. What is the group that made them and what did they show?
5: So the group that made them is Accuracy in Media, and they're a conservative group, and they go around colleges and universities, and they have someone pose as like a prospective student, and they ask staff and administrators about their DEI offerings. And so in many of these videos, they often go viral, and they're successful in getting these employees to discuss about the ways that they might still be doing diversity-focused work, often in states where such efforts are banned or have been heavily restricted. And so in this video, or in these series of videos that we see at ASU, we have, you know, these administrators or employees talking about the ways that diversity or inclusion might still show up in curriculum. Like, for example, you know, in one of the videos, we see a woman who's said to be the associate director of the School of Criminology and Social Justice. She's talking about how there's still some focus on marginalized communities and discrimination or gender in their criminal justice course offerings. And so this is then clipped and put into these videos, and it's kind of a gotcha moment for these ASU employees. And so that's what we see in these viral videos.
4: Well, and ASU has said that, among the other things they've said, first they've said this is like we're not doing what we're being accused of doing, but also that the people in the videos are not authorized to speak on behalf of the university, right?
5: Yeah, that's correct.
4: So what is the Justice Department saying that ASU is doing that it shouldn't be doing based on what these folks in these videos had to say?
5: So the Justice Department is saying that these videos indicate that ASU is discriminating against students based on race, color, national origin, while trying to hide its practices from the government. And so I think what's important for people to know is just kind of like where the Justice Department is kind of coming from over the past year when it comes to diversity, equity, and inclusion initiatives. And so July of last year, we saw the Justice Department put out this long list of campus activities that they feel are now discriminatory. So things like race-conscious centers, diversity centers, you know, hiring practices that suggest, you know, certain identity practices, or any program with the explicit goal of increasing diversity. And so now you have, you know, a viral video of university employees talking about the ways that, you know, at one point one woman says that we are DEI. So it kind of comes at odds of what the Justice Department is deeming as discriminatory.

0: Mandatory, but more importantly, that they are accusing the university of hiding these efforts from the government. And so that's what's getting ASU in hot water right now, with the Justice Department, specifically the Civil Rights Division.
1: Do we have any sense of what this investigation might look like, or how long it might take, or what might come out of it in terms of if, for example, the Justice Department finds that ASU is still incorporating DEI, what the penalty might be?
0: Yeah, so the Justice Department has not reached any conclusions about the investigation yet. But what we do know is that if the Justice Department finds that the university is engaged in discriminatory or illegal practices, it can seek to pull federal funding. And so, what we can kind of, I guess, we can look to see how the Justice Department has investigated other universities, specifically with the way that they have offered diversity initiatives or even spoke about diversity initiatives. Over the last year, I've done a lot of coverage at George Mason University in Virginia that also was, subject of several federal investigations from both the Justice Department and the Department of Education over their diversity initiatives. And so that's been a back and forth for months between, their, university president and the government. And so we don't know what the timeline will be for ASU, but we do know that if they are found, in violation of a federal law, we could see some back and forth, some negotiations, and possibly the, rescission of federal funding. That isn't always likely. More likely than not, it's probably going to come to some sort of resolution agreement, which is essentially like the university promising to get rid of these initiatives and prove that they will no longer discriminate against students.
1: I was going to ask, Jasper, if there are other schools that either are or have gone through this. It sounds like at least one, George Mason, has gone through something similar. Are there other schools that have been subject to DOJ investigations specifically related to DEI also?
0: Well, the main one that comes to mind is definitely George Mason University when it comes specifically to diversity initiatives. And, we've seen the Justice Department go after some schools in California as well. But when we look at the diversity offerings in particular, George Mason definitely comes to mind just because of the intensity of the investigations and also what the Justice Department was asking the university to do. They had accused the president of openly advocating for race and sex-based hiring of faculty, and they wanted him to apologize. And, that apology could open him up to legal issues. And so he refused to do that. And so they're still negotiating what that resolution agreement could look like, and what I guess the end of that investigation could look like. And so I think, looking to George Mason could give us some clues about how this might go. But I think it's also important to note that this isn't the first time, ASU has kind of come under fire from the government because of diversity offerings. If you remember, last year, the PhD project, their participation with the PhD project, which is an organization focused on getting students of color through business doctoral programs, they had to remove their ties with that organization after an investigation was launched. And so, yeah, those are definitely the things that come to mind with how the government has been going after colleges and universities for the ways that they are, looking to implement DEI on their campuses.
1: Sure. Well, certainly lots more to come on this investigation with ASU. That is Jasper Smith, staff reporter with the Chronicle of Higher Education. Jasper, thanks so much. I appreciate it.
0: Thank you.
1: As a wave of anti-vaccine sentiment sweeps the nation, more parents are choosing to forgo a shot that most babies get just after birth, a shot of vitamin K. It helps a baby's blood clot, and without it, babies across the country are dying. They start bleeding and can't stop. That includes here in Arizona, where our next guest this morning says he's seen it happen. Dr. John McGreevy is the Division Chief of Pediatric Emergency Medicine at Phoenix Children's Hospital, as well as a board member of the Arizona chapter of the American Academy of Pediatrics. My co-host Lauren Gilger spoke with him more about it.
2: What are you seeing here? Parents denying the vitamin K shot, the results of it. Are you seeing evidence of this? Is this something that's apparent in your work?
3: Yes. I think we have seen a rise in parents that refuse the vitamin K shot at birth. It's not a part of my practice because I'm not typically there at delivery or at birth. But when we see our patients in the emergency department, we ask them about their routine care that they typically receive at birth. And That could be things from eye ointment in the eyes to the vitamin K shot to the hepatitis B vaccine, and even standard sort of newborn care or prenatal care that we ask them about. And I think over the last several years, we've seen declines in all of those categories.
2: Right. And this does come, this vitamin K shot, along with a couple of these things that you're sort of offered at birth, you can opt out of if you're having a baby, right? There's, as you mentioned, that antibiotic eye ointment, a hepatitis B vaccine, and then this vitamin K shot. Do you think that they're kind of getting lumped together and people are assuming, you know, I'll be extra safe and not do any of these right now?
3: I think so. I think that there is definitely, and the studies would show this, that it tends to be an all or none, that most people aren't selecting menu items, but selecting either all of it or none of it. Seems to be, if there is one thing that they do, most feel like the eye ointment is the least invasive. And so that seems to be the one thing they do if they don't do everything. But I think it makes it sense that vitamin K is a shot, and so it's associated with the vaccine, which is also a shot. And I think that there's a lot of confusion probably around those points.
2: Right, because I'm sure part of your job is to try to educate people, even if it maybe is after the fact, since you're in the emergency department. But I mean, these are very different things, right? Like a vitamin K shot that they get at birth is not a vaccine, even if someone is skeptical of vaccines, as we're seeing so many more people are today, they're not the same.
3: Correct. They're not the same. But they do have the same ultimate goal, which is, preventing something else from happening later in life.
2: Right. So tell us, what does this vitamin K shot do? It's about clotting the blood, essentially.
3: Yeah, vitamin K is important in the body's cascade of events that leads to forming a blood clot. And you don't get enough vitamin K through the placenta, so during pregnancy. And then after birth, it isn't transferred through maternal breast milk as well as some of the other vitamins. And so we need to supplement that to avoid some of these other complications later in life.
2: Right. So what might happen to a baby, an infant often, if they do not get this shot? They don't have that vitamin K right away. What are the results? I mean, we're seeing reports of deaths.
3: Correct. There's early onset disease, which is really in the first 24 hours of life that they can have bleeding. More classically, it's in the first like 2 days to 1 week. And this can be, anything from bleeding around the umbilical cord, but also things that include bleeding into the stomach or the intestines. It can include bleeding that occurs around the brain, or it could just be bruising on the body.
2: So a baby might start bleeding and not be able to stop, essentially?
3: Exactly.
2: Have you heard about deaths of infants because of this?
3: Yes. We have, in my practice for the last 15 years, I have seen this happen even when vitamin K shots were more prevalent in our communities. But we have definitely seen more incidents of this over the last, several years as we've seen a decline.
2: Right. So, I mean, how rare is this? Is this something like you'd have to have pretty bad luck to have happen? Or if you've opted out of this shot at birth, it could very likely happen.
3: The hard part in this is it is a pretty rare outcome, right? So typically we think about those early cases of bleeding that happens in about one in, 60 to 250 births. So probably less than 1%. When we talk about the late onset, these are the ones that happen really anywhere between 1 week and 6 months of age. And that could be somewhere between, one in 10,000, one in 25,000. So it's pretty rare.
2: Okay, but if this has happened, right, like you've seen this happen and you know that it could have been prevented, I wonder how frustrating that is for a physician like yourself to watch happen.
3: Yeah, I mean, I think ultimately we're here to take care of children and want a long, healthy life for children, just like the parents do. And I think, it is certainly heartbreaking to see something that that could have been prevented. And I can't imagine what it would feel like to be a parent to have one of these devastating outcomes with something that they could have prevented.
2: I wonder, I mean, this obviously is happening at a time in which we're seeing increased vaccine skepticism. We're seeing even from the federal level with Health Secretary Robert F. Kennedy Jr., like the federal systems changing in terms of recommendations about vaccines, and many more people feeling like this isn't a good thing, or just general skepticism of the medical establishment. What do you think folks need to know? Like, is this on the hospital, the provider, the doctor who's there at birth to sort of make sure that parents understand the implications of their decisions?
3: Yes. I mean, yes, in some ways that is an important case, but it's hard to have that conversation with a family the minute after their baby's been delivered. You know, these are conversations that have to start well in advance. I think in the moment, I've not given birth, but I've been there for the birth of both of my daughters. And I can tell you, I was probably not in the state of mind to be able to make some of those decisions.
2: So, I mean, what would you like to see change here? What do you think you can do, or, you know, the medical establishment, for lack of a better phrase, can do to make sure that parents understand this is something that matters and can have very grave consequences if they reject it at birth?
3: I think there are lots of different strategies that we can think about using. But I think that one of the most important things is understanding the patient or the parent perspective. If we understand what their concerns are, then we're better able to address how we might mitigate those concerns or those risks or the questions that they have.
2: Do you think that that's a conversation that hasn't happened enough, maybe in the past, that's sort of contributed to this misinformation, this mistrust of the medical system?
3: You know, I think we're transitioning from a phase where there was blind acceptance for what your healthcare provider recommended to a place where that's not always the case. And I think it's, you know, I think as physicians and healthcare providers, we're scientists at heart. We question things. That's what we do. So, you know, I'm not concerned that patients and families have questions or also questioning. That's the same behavior that we have. We just have to work together.
2: Okay. Dr. John McGreevy, Division Chief of Pediatric Emergency Medicine at Phoenix Children's Hospital, as well as a board member of the Arizona chapter of the American Academy of Pediatrics, joining us. Dr. McGreevy, thank you for taking the time to come on the show. I appreciate it.
3: Thank you.
1: And this is the show.
4: And this is 91.5 KJZZ on a Tuesday morning. Thank you for joining us. We've got Here and Now coming up this morning, of course, at 10 o'clock. Well, it's time to stop in for an afternoon tea with KJZZ, meet some of the KJZZ team, and have a sip and a chat. It's Friday from noon to 1:30 at the Drink Me Tea Room on Warner Road. That's near McClintock in Tempe, and we will see you there. Heading for a high of 106 today in Phoenix, it is 90 degrees right now at 925.
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5: Good morning. It's the show on KJZZ 91.5. I'm Mark Brody. Coming up, we'll take a look at the changing landscape of music streaming. But first, Arizona law specifies who is considered a mandatory reporter, a person who is required to notify the Department of Child Safety or law enforcement if they suspect child abuse or neglect. Those mandatory reporters include teachers, doctors, and others who are responsible for the care or treatment of a child. But my next guest argues that we should also be talking about mandated supporters in addition to reporters. Claire Luge is executive director of the statewide nonprofit Prevent Child Abuse Arizona. She joins me to talk more about this. And Claire, when we're talking about the concept of mandated supporting, what are we referring to?
6: Mandated supporting is this idea that people who work with children and families are not just mandated reporters. they're also mandated supporters, or rather can consider themselves to be mandated supporters. It's really that people who have relationships with children and families are in the best position to be able to connect them to what they need to actually prevent child abuse and neglect and other kinds of adversity.
1: So is this sort of a preventative kind of thing as you see it?
6: Yes, absolutely. And it really is based on this national movement towards this idea that the system that we have in place to protect children from child abuse and neglect is not the be-all, end-all of how we facilitate or ensure child well-being. In fact, it is the last stop, and a lot needs to happen before that to prevent the need for the child protection system.
1: So we're talking about people like teachers, doctors, people like that, healthcare providers who are mandatory reporters. What kinds of things should they, or maybe can they, be doing on the front end to try to make it so they there's nothing that they have to report later on?
6: Yes. So first of all, I need to say that we are not discouraging people from reporting suspected child abuse or neglect. But let me give you some numbers here, because in Arizona, the Department of Child Safety, which is our CPS system, or our child protection system, receives around 80,000 calls a year alleging child abuse or neglect. About half of those calls are screened out, meaning that they don't meet the definition of child abuse or neglect that is in the purview of DCS to be able to take care of or investigate. So already half these calls are getting screened out.
1: Whether or not there's anything there that, like, the kids need help with.
6: Well, and it's important to kind of bust a few myths around DCS, because sometimes people will misunderstand the function of DCS. The main function of DCS is to protect children from their parents. In fact, if there's abuse perpetrated by someone else, whether it's a coach or neighbor, that's actually not in the purview of DCS to investigate. That is the police. And there's often this misunderstanding that DCS is the place to call if you are concerned about a family. It is not the place to call for any family concern. It is the place to call if you suspect abuse or neglect. And already half the calls that go in there don't meet the criteria for investigation. In our state, those calls don't go anywhere. So the mandated reporter who's calling that hotline is not given information on how to connect that family to other support. There is no other line that people have access to kind of find what families need. We don't have anything else. So we're essentially waiting for families to get worse. It's either we report or nothing.
1: Obviously, this is a very broad question with a lot of answers, but what are some of the things that tend to be going on that maybe don't meet the criteria for DCS to look into it that a mandatory reporter might be trying to call in?
6: Gosh, well, I am not particularly equipped to answer that question because I don't have all the data in front of me.
1: Sure.
6: And I don't work with DCS.
1: Okay.
6: But we partner with them a lot. So they are one of our strongest partners because they have an interest in making sure that families are never in contact with them. But I think people misunderstand what the meaning of prevention is. The root cause of child abuse or neglect is not bad parents. The root cause of child abuse and neglect is overwhelmed families. And it's also worth saying that 70% of the calls that go into the hotline are about neglect and not about abuse. Neglect is certainly preventable. And we can prevent neglect, particularly by connecting families to who or what they need to relieve that stress, to relieve that need, to meet that need. So the job of prevention is getting families what they need, when they need it, in their own communities before crisis happens.
1: Do those services exist?
6: So the services do exist, but unfortunately, we don't have this interconnected system of family support where families can get what they need. And one of the things that Prevent Child Abuse Arizona is doing is we are working to create that interconnected system of family support. And we are focusing on these hubs of support and connection that already exist in Arizona. They're called Family Resource Centers, and they are for any person raising a child. So your family, my family, any family. And that's important that they are for everyone because all families need support sometimes. And they are there for families both in times of need and in times of crisis. So they are the front door of support. Families need the front door of support, not just to be reported.
1: So I guess how big of a shift in thinking for, I guess, the entire community? It's not just educators, physicians, other, you know, mandatory reporters. It sounds like it's a pretty significant shift in thinking for all of us to make this happen.
6: Yes, it is absolutely about mindset shift. Because I think one of the consequences of mandated reporting, what it has done, is that it gives this impression that there is an authority that knows how to deal with problems for families that are in your community. But because you are in that community and you know that family or that child, you are actually the better messenger of trusted support for that family. And what we're doing is by referring more and more families to a system that is actually not designed to help them in their case, we are creating a system that focuses on surveillance, and we are making it dangerous for families to ask for help. So this is really about ensuring that the families that need support get support, and that families that truly need an investigation get an investigation. It's very challenging. This is a wicked problem. But if we focus on investigation and do not focus on prevention, we are guaranteed to need to have more investigation.
1: What kind of resources do you think you and others who are doing the kind of work you're doing need to get this up and running in Arizona and have it as robust as it needs to be?
6: Wow. So the mandated supporter concept is really a mindset shift concept that helps people understand their role in connecting families to support as a powerful role for preventing child abuse or neglect. So the training itself needs to be in front of more people. In fact, one of our goals is to pair the standard mandated reporting training that all mandated reporters receive and to provide an optional add-on of the mandated supporter training to help them understand their role in connecting families to support. But further than that, we actually need to create this system.
1: You need the support.
6: We need the support, exactly. Because at the end of this training, we say, okay, good luck. Here's about a dozen resources that you can start with. Good luck finding resources for families. And if it's hard for you, it's definitely hard for them, right? So what we are doing at Prevent Child Abuse Arizona with our partners is we are focusing on these hubs of support and connection called Family Resource Centers. And these are front doors of support for any person raising a child. We want to seed them all over Arizona and to make sure that people know about them. Because what these hubs do is they provide parenting support and education. Maybe it's a positive discipline class or whatever kind of parenting support parents might need. They connect families to one another. So there's opportunities for families to form their own social connections, which is the most protective thing that we can do for families. That is, social isolation is actually the number one predictor of child abuse and neglect. Third, they also connect families to other resources in their area. If we have these all over Arizona and they know about every other thing that's out there to support families, then we create an interconnected system of family support that is a trusted way for families to get access to who or what they need to raise their children.
1: All right. That is Claire Luge, Executive Director of Prevent Child Abuse Arizona. Claire, thanks so much.
6: It's such a pleasure. Thank you, Mark.
1: And this is The Show.

0: This is KJZZ on air, online, and on your phone on a Tuesday morning. We appreciate you joining us today. Here Now is this morning at 10. That's just about 25 minutes away. And then, of course, at 12:30, it's the Daily News Explainer, Today Explained. Around the state in northern Arizona today, sunny and very windy for Flagstaff with a high near 81 degrees. Down south, hot and breezy for Tucson with a high of 105. We've got 68 degrees right now in Flagstaff. It's 86 in Tucson. And here in Phoenix, heading for a high of 106, it's 91 degrees right now at 936.
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2: 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It's the show on KJZZ 91.5. I'm Mark Brody. And let's go back a bit in time for this next story to 2006, when Phoenix writer Julie Hampton was a grad student and wanted to buy an $80,000 house in a small Italian town about an hour and a half outside of Florence. But she didn't have $80,000, so she came up with a scheme that was pretty novel at the time. She asked family, friends, and even complete strangers to invest. Give her a little money toward purchasing her dream home, and she'd give you a future stay in it. If that sounds a lot like crowdfunding today, that's because it is. Before crowdfunding was a thing, of course. Fast forward to today, and Hampton is at it again, this time with the launch of MyBorgo.co, a crowdfunding platform where you can do the same thing and help revive nearly empty villages in rural Italy. It's set to launch later this year, and my co-host Lauren Gilger spoke with Hampton more about it.
3: I think it goes back to me living in Wisconsin. We had Amish community in Wisconsin. And so I knew about barn raising. And there was something really amazing about all these people coming together in the community to help build their neighbor's barn in a day.
4: Right.
3: And so I think that kind of translated to this idea of crowdfunding. Like, how can I provide a great experience for somebody and then have them give me money ahead of time?
4: Ahead of time. Because you needed the money to buy the place. Yes.
3: I did. They just is essentially a prepayment of a vacation rental, essentially.
4: Right. So you were guaranteeing these folks, like, if you give me $1,000 or more or whatever you want to for this, I'll make sure that you can stay in this beautiful Italian house however many times a year.
3: Exactly.
4: Right. And that's essentially the same idea you're bringing to this new business, which we'll get to in a moment. But talk about trying to make this happen when this wasn't really something that people ever had heard of. How did it work? How'd it go?
3: Well, I kind of knew in my gut that this was something that could work. And, you know, I sought out different advice from different places and got some kind of bad advice and sort of discouragement, which only fueled me to prove them wrong. Huh. But then I found a great lawyer who helped me set up my LLC and then create the contract that I was going to give to the people who gave me money so that they knew I was legit. Because I did put an ad in the New York Times. And
4: right.
3: So half the people I knew and half the people I didn't know. So I had conversations with the people from the ad, mm-hmm. just so that they knew I was reliable. And the money wasn't so much that they were risking a ton. And, you know, at the time, there wasn't access to these places, these villages, these small villages. Now, of course, we have Airbnb. But at the time, that didn't exist. And so this really created an opportunity for people to sort of experience authentic Italy and these small villages. There's like 150 people mm-hmm. that live in this village. So it just takes you to kind of another world.
4: Right. And something they would not have had access to otherwise. I'm guessing there's no hotel in town, right?
3: No, there's not even a restaurant.
4: Right. So tell us about the village where you have a house now in Italy. You've been going there for how long?
3: 25 years.
4: My goodness.
3: This summer, July 17th, is the 25th anniversary of the purchase. I'm going to go back, and my neighbor offered to host a little party to celebrate. So we're going to do that. It's a little town called Vittiana.
4: Okay.
3: It's in Tuscany. It's kind of just north of Lucca and east of the coast. It's about a 15-minute switchback drive up the road from the valley and just gives you incredible views.
4: Amazing.
3: So, after the pandemic, I really started to meet all the other expats in the village. And there's mm-hmm. quite a few from, we have people from Hungary, the Czech Republic, Australia, England. It's really quite an amazing space of kind of international labor. It was
4: so
3: just
4: you're
3: like,
4: not the only expat who has found this place. That's amazing. And it's because there's a lot of real estate available in towns like this, it turns out.
3: That's what we're finding. So when I just finished my MBA and we were paired up for different projects, and I happened to pair up with a woman named Georgia Lugarini. Mm-hmm. And you can imagine with a name like that, she's Italian.
4: Right.
3: And we started talking and we're like, oh, Italy. So we started saying, oh, I have a holiday home there. And she's like, I do too. She asked me where it was. And I was like, oh, you're probably not going to know. Well, it turns out our houses are within 30 minutes of each other.
4: No way.
3: Which we thought was super, super serendipitous.
4: Yeah.
3: So we met over spring break when we were both in Italy, and we had a Aperol spritz halfway between at this bar. And I told her the story of how I bought my house. And she's like, we need to make this our project. This needs to be our capstone project.
4: And now it's a business. Yeah.
3: And now it's a business. Yeah. So we had some help on the capstone project to help us kind of formalize it. But I mean, part of it is really solving the problem of depopulation in Italy. You know, tourism is up in these big cities like Venice, Rome, and Milan, and Florence. But when you look at these smaller towns, they're actually losing people because of aging, lack of job prospects. And so a lot of these homes are sitting empty. And they're affordable homes. That's what I think a lot of people don't realize. When you hear of Tuscany, you think, oh, I'm totally priced out.
4: Yeah.
3: But you can find houses for 60,000 euro in these places that are move-in ready. I mean, 2025, the National Association of Realtors reported that first-time home buyers is down to 21%.
4: Right.
3: That's huge.
4: Right. It can be very hard now to buy a house in the U.S., but in Italy, saying the barrier to entry is lower and lower.
3: Sure. I mean, there's certain hurdles you have to, you have to overcome in terms of like, there's a little bit of bureaucracy everywhere.
4: Yes.
3: But that's what we hope to do, is to guide people through the process, because we've been through it. We can kind of take people through those steps and connect them to the realtors who are vetting these properties to make sure that they're move-in ready. There's no big renovations that need to be done. Mm-hmm. Most Italian homes are sold with their furniture, so you really can move in immediately.
4: Okay, so explain a little bit about how this will work. It's not launched yet. It's called myborgo.co. And the idea is essentially what you did to buy your place in Italy, but now much more formalized. You'll walk people through this, right?
3: Yeah, it's taking kind of the old school process I did 25 years ago of, you know, sort of checks and like doing everything through the mail and a little bit through email.
4: Right.
3: Is really building a crowdfunding platform. I call it a kind of a cross between Zillow, Kickstarter, and Airbnb. Imagine those three had a baby, and my Borgo is their offspring. So there's a section where aspiring owners can browse properties that have been pre-vetted as move-in ready. Then once they secure a posta di acquisto, which is the reservation offer, essentially, then they can host a campaign on our site and invite people, backers, we call them, to sort of reserve time at the home. And that's really what will generate the capital needed to purchase the home.
4: So there's no debt involved here. Not as much red tape, right? Because you'll do a lot of that for them, it sounds like.
3: Exactly.
4: So I have to ask you, since you've been going to this same village for 25 years, you obviously, you're not the only expat there. I mean, like, what do the locals, you know, these very few people who left in these villages, what do they think about you, about other people from all over the world coming and sort of using their little towns as like a vacation spot? Do they like it? Are they frustrated by it?
3: I think one of the things too is we consider the villages are a partner. So we are going to villages where there are available homes and making sure that the village elders or the local residents welcome this kind of investment in their town. For the most part, we find that many of them do. They want to see their villages come alive. Mm-hmm. They want the economic stimulus that these visitors will bring. Like in Vitiana, it comes alive in the summer. They put on dinners in the piazza for 200 people and have a band. I mean, we all pay like 20 euro to do that, but it's just an incredible moment of community coming together.
4: That sounds beautiful. All right.
3: Yeah.
4: Good luck with it. That is Julie Hampton, a Phoenix writer, now the co-founder of myborgo.co, which will launch later this year. Julie, thank you so much for coming on. I really appreciate it.
3: Oh, thanks for having me, Lauren.
2: The 2026 World Cup gets underway on Thursday. The first game will be in Mexico City as one of the co-hosts, Mexico, takes on South Africa. Team USA has its first game on Friday against Paraguay. Last night, the Turkish national team held an open practice in Mesa, where it's been training in advance of the tournament. Turkey is in Group D with the U.S., Paraguay, and Australia. The show's Nick Sanchez went to check out last night's festivities. He's here with me in studio now to talk about it. Good morning, Nick.
5: Good morning.
2: So what did it look like, and maybe more interestingly, what did it sound like last night?
5: Well, I saw a lot of fans. I believe the official ticketed number was about 3,000.
2: Wow.
5: And you could feel that presence. There were easily 3,000, maybe a little bit more, that managed to get in, people there. So many fans wearing Turkish national team jerseys, wrapped in the Turkish flag, wearing jerseys of club teams in Turkey, of the Turkish league. I heard a DJ there playing Turkish music. There was a vendor doing like on-site screen printing of like Turkey national
2: wow.
5: team t-shirts. Yeah, it was the vibes were very high.
2: And as I would imagine the case, if you go to a soccer match, like the fans weren't just sitting there like talking amongst themselves, right?
5: No, this isn't this isn't equivalent to, I would say, American baseball culture. It's quite the opposite. So when we got into the actual practice, by the time the actual practice started, that's where you could really hear the presence of the Turkish national team fans. And actually what we're going to hear right now is a few of the chants that were happening during the practice.

0: And what you hear there is the chanting, obviously, but also like banging on and jumping on the metal bleachers that the fans were sitting in. It was pretty raucous. And there was one chant, there's another chant actually, for one player in particular, Arda Güler. He's a young attacking midfielder for the Turkish national team. He also plays for Real Madrid in Spain.
1: Okay.
0: Very like exciting young player who I think a lot of fans are excited to see at this tournament. They were chanting his name, shouting his name, and at one point during the practice session, he actually acknowledged the crowd, and they erupted.
1: Oh, wow.
0: Just like with a little wave. That's kind of the power of this tournament.
1: That's so cool. Okay, so you said 3,000, maybe a few more than that, fans who are there. Who do you talk to? Who are these folks?
0: Yeah, I talked to a lot of Turkey fans, Turkish-American fans in particular, a lot of them from here. And one fan told me that the feeling of having, you know, in all the towns in all the world, your favorite team, your Turkish national team is training in your backyard. She described to me the feelings that brings her.
2: It's a feeling you can't explain unless you feel it. The simple fact that they're going to be playing against the USA, you know, the country where I was born, against my dad's country, 6 hours away, it's amazing.
0: And another fan from Santan Valley told me that he's feeling a little more conflicted about the U.S. and Turkey playing against each other in the group stage, but overall, he's very optimistic.
3: I'm a Turkish-American, so I'm kind of sad because USA and Turkey are going to play. I am hoping they will both qualify for the next, you know, level. At least they will get out of the group stages. I think they will go all the way up to last 16, maybe quarterfinals, but at least they will come up to last 16, and then we will see there.
1: Now, Nick, it has been a little while since Turkey has been in the World Cup, but I would imagine they're fans of the team, pretty optimistic.
0: They are, yeah. This Turkey's first men's World Cup since 2002, and I spoke to one fan who remembers that.
4: Yes, I was in Turkey during that time. It was such a good times. We missed the number one by hair, and it was like we got the number two, but it was the best games we were playing, yeah. This time we are going to get it.
1: All right, we'll see if Turkey is, in fact, going to get it. By that, I assume he means the trophy, right? The World Cup championship?
0: The World Cup trophy, that's right.
1: All right, we'll see how it plays out. KJZZ's Nick Sanchez, thank you.
0: Thanks, Mark.

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1: 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It's the show on KJZZ 91.5. I'm Mark Brody. Hundreds of millions of people around the world stream music on two of the biggest platforms, Spotify and Apple Music. Data show in the U.S., more than 50 million people pay for Spotify, while more than 40 million pay for Apple Music. That's led to a lot of conversations about how we as listeners find new music and how streaming platforms compensate musicians. And some new models are popping up as well. One of them is called Subvert.fm, which calls itself a music co-op. With me to talk more about all this is Jason P. Woodbury, a Valley-based writer, musician, and podcaster. And Jason, at the risk of asking an overly broad question, how would you describe the current state of music streaming and how we as consumers listen to music?
2: Well, broadly put, you know, most people use streaming services like Spotify or Apple Music, or, you know, those are the sort of industry standards. Obviously, people listen to things on YouTube, all these different stuff. But generally speaking, most of these platforms offer incredible access to music and variety and ease of, you know, use. But sort of where they lack is compensating most artists. You know, even old radio was much more beneficial, a financial arrangement, than what happens with streaming services. So I think right now that's the way people are consuming the music, but you're getting a lot of musicians who find that the scale of that streaming model isn't working for them. So you're seeing some interesting things start to come into the field in terms of new potential ways to stream or reimagine the scale of streaming.
1: Well, so are you seeing those things coming from the musicians themselves in terms of maybe looking for different and creative ways to earn money, or are you seeing them come from other places?
2: Well, yeah, it's definitely like, obviously, if to be a musician right now, you know, you have to also sell, you know, merch and play shows. These are like all part and parcel, right? But as far as general streaming goes, I think you are seeing artists start to push back and say, well, what are some different ways we can do? I mean, Bandcamp has been around forever. Bandcamp is sort of the industry leader in terms of DIY musicians doing direct digital music access. But you're seeing all sorts of stuff. You know, Sam Means, who does Hello Merch, which, full disclosure, I work for, he's mm-hmm. got a service that he's created called Wavelake. You've got stuff like Subvert.fm, which is a sort of worker-owned streaming service. And I just signed up for that to see how, you know, it would go, and I uploaded my most recent project to it. And I thought, that's cool. You have to be accepted as like a co-op member in order to be on that site. And it's like, okay, we're starting to see people reimagine ways that this could work.
1: Do you think that these new models can really be effective in terms of making sure that artists are compensated for the music they're creating, but also providing broad enough access so that enough people can hear them?
2: Well, I mean, there's a lot of different ways. It's tough. Unfortunately, the average consumer, I mean, I think I get for a lot of listeners why something like Spotify is like really awesome, right? But a lot of the times with streaming services, you're also getting all this algorithmic sort of manipulation. And so I think that the big challenge right now for things like this is just people realizing that we might have to compensate musicians differently in order to have that kind of access to their work. And to be willing to do that. And it's hard to be willing to do that when you've got like five things you want to listen to, and each one of them is asking for the equivalent of a month subscription, you know? So I kind of get why that's such a convenient thing. And at the same time, when you break off from that, though, all of a sudden now you don't need that many listeners in order to potentially substantially benefit, right? You don't need every single person who's on Spotify who's not hearing your music because it's not being algorithmically pushed towards them, you know, versus like 1,000 people who are going to support you through one of these like more scaled down things.
1: Well, I wonder, like, when you look at sort of the state of things now in the landscape out there for musicians and, you know, getting your work out and making sure that, you know, you're compensated for it, do you see another time, or can you think back to another time where the change was as dramatic as it seems to be right now?
2: Well, it's hard to say. Like, musicians have always been presented with challenges, right? Like, radio represented something, a shift away from, like, you know, getting paid to appear someplace, right? You know? Mm-hmm. So that was in advance, and I'm sure people were afraid of the radio too. But the radio worked for getting music to people. And soon enough, people started getting compensated for it. And the music industry has always undercompensated artists, I believe. But that old model was more in line with, you know, adequately compensating those musicians. And so I think you have to look back and you see all these inflection points where the technology represented a challenge, but people figured out a way to sort of make it work.
1: It's interesting because I think back even, you know, a couple of decades ago when iPods first came out and, yeah, you know, people were looking and saying, oh my gosh, like I can have music with me, like a digital version of whatever I want in my pocket, and I can just listen to it whenever I want, wherever I am. Like that seemed at the time so revolutionary. And you look at it now, and, you know, as you referenced earlier, you know, if you subscribe to Spotify or Apple Music, you can have almost any song that's ever been recorded in your pocket, in your headphones at any given time.
2: Well, yeah, I mean, I'm struck by two things. One, the primary difference and interest in, like, iPods on eBay and, like, secondhand markets is off the charts, by the way.
1: Really?
2: Yeah, I bought an MP3 player. My wife got me one for my birthday last year, just, like, a standalone MP3 player.
1: Huh.
2: And I think part of the reason why people feel so particularly nostalgic towards that is because that was the early days of the internet, but you were still largely managing your library of songs. You know what I mean? That was your job. I know there are lots of people who use Spotify the same way that I largely use streaming services. I mostly use like Apple Music and I use Qobuz, which is like a French company that pays artists more. But if you're using those to look stuff up and have a real active relationship with them, then it's really hard to beat that. But a lot of times I think people are just more and more, you get sort of inundated with algorithmic response, stuff that they want you to listen to.
1: Like you're not even paying attention to what you're listening to. You're letting the service pick what's next.
2: You are. And I don't think that that's always wrong or anything. You know what I mean? But I do think like, it creates a frictionless relationship with the art form. And I think, like, oddly enough, what we're seeing people itching for is, like, a little bit more friction. You know, you want, like, and it needs to be real. But it's like people are looking at it and it's like, in the early days of the iPod, the internet coupled with that technology made us feel like, wow, we could listen to potentially any song, but you still had to go find it for yourself, you know? And that still exists. We can go off-road from these sort of streaming services and explore around corners where people might be loading. I mean, it is tempting to think of them as having everything, but they really don't have a lot of things. I do think that we could look at it right now and just say, well, it doesn't have to just work the one way. There should be lots of different ways that people can distribute music online and have it reach people. And I don't think the problem is that, you know, there are too many of them. I think there's not enough. People should just keep doing it. You know what I mean? There should be all these different decentralized ways, I think, right now for artists to, like I said, just sort of go off-road of the streaming thing. Or you can do, like, personally, I have all my stuff on all of them, you know? It's like, it's there wherever. I love the idea of making it accessible to everybody. It's kind of an exciting thing because if one of them starts to really work for people the way Bandcamp has, that's awesome.
1: All right, we'll have to leave it there. That is musician and podcaster, among many other things, Jason P. Woodbury. Jason, good as always to talk to you. Thank you so much.
2: Oh, thank you so much, Mark. I always appreciate it.
1: And that'll do it for this Tuesday edition of the show. Thank you, as always, so much for being along. Don't forget, you can sign up for the show's weekly newsletter. It is called Radioheads. It will be delivered directly into your inbox once a week. You can sign up at theshow.kjzz.org. And while you're online, why don't you go ahead and follow us on Instagram. We are at KJZZ The Show. For Lauren Gilger, I'm Mark Brody here in Phoenix. Have a terrific rest of your day. Hope to have you right back here tomorrow.

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0: Sunny skies, 91 degrees right now at 10 o'clock.
2: Live from NPR News in Washington, I'm Lakshmi Singh. President Trump says the U.S., quote, must respond to the Iran attack that downed a U.S. helicopter. He says the two pilots were unharmed and safe. On social media, Trump writes he was informed that last night Iranian forces shot down the Apache helicopter while patrolling over the Strait of Hormuz, adding on Truth Social that the U.S. must respond to this attack. It is unclear what that means for the overall ceasefire that has been in effect for weeks. Israeli attacks on Lebanon's coastal city of Tyre have killed at least 8 people. Now Israel is warning that it could strike the Christian quarter. NPR's Jana Raff reports Tyre's historic old section has been the last remaining refuge for those still in the city.
3: Israel has been attacking Tyre for the past 2 weeks, saying it's targeting the militant group Hezbollah. But it left the mostly Christian section near the city's Roman port and areas around it untouched. Tuesday morning, Israel's military spokesman issued a warning in Arabic. Avihai Adrai said he was addressing residents of Tyre, including the Christian quarter and surrounding neighborhoods, urging them to evacuate urgently. He said the move was in response to Hezbollah attacks in Israel. Hezbollah has been fighting Israeli forces that have occupied southern Lebanon, but is also launching attacks on military targets in northern Israel. Tyre's UNESCO-listed heritage includes sites linked to Alexander the Great. Jane Araf, NPR News, Beirut.
2: It's primary day in several more states. In South Carolina, the contest for the Republican gubernatorial nomination features a crowded field with no clear frontrunner, even with one candidate receiving President Trump's coveted endorsement just days ago. South Carolina Public Radio's Gavin Jackson has more on the governor's race.
4: Lieutenant Governor Pamela Evatt is a longtime supporter of Trump. Now she has his support in her bid to become the next governor of South Carolina. But the president's blessing doesn't make the primary a slam dunk. In his endorsement, Trump alluded to the idea that Governor Henry McMaster's son could be Evatt's running mate, a plan denied by Evatt and derided by the four other Republicans in the race. Her biggest challenger is four-term Attorney General Alan Wilson, who occupies a similar political lane, emphasizing his support for the president. Congresswoman Nancy Mace is also on the ballot. The race is widely expected to go to a runoff, with no candidate likely to get above 50% plus one vote. Three Democrats are vying for their party's nomination. For NPR News, I'm Gavin Jackson in Columbia, South Carolina.
2: NASA selected a new crew to head up the next Artemis mission. Three Americans and an Italian will test test landers from Elon Musk's SpaceX and Jeff Bezos's Blue Origin for the first time in space. The Artemis 3 astronauts are Randy Bresnik, Frank Rubio, Andre Douglas, and Luca Parmitano. This is NPR News.
5: 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This is NPR.
0: Good morning. From KJZZ News in Phoenix, I'm Bruce Drummond. Maricopa County Recorder Justin Heap says County Attorney Rachel Mitchell and the Board of Supervisors are stopping his office from taking control of equipment that belongs to the recorder. But county budget documents tell a different story. From KJZZ's Politics Desk, Wayne Schutzke reports.
6: Heap says law enforcement showed up at a staff member's house and informed him he is under investigation for allegedly trying to steal envelope scanners. The supervisors say the issue stems from security footage in March during a local Tempe election showing the recorder's staff wheeling the scanners out of the county's central processing facility into an unmarked vehicle. Heap claims the equipment belongs to the recorder's office, but county budget documents show they were purchased with money from the elections department, which is run by the supervisors. The Maricopa County Attorney's Office confirmed Mitchell appointed outside counsel to determine whether criminal activity occurred. Wayne Schutzke, KJZZ News, Phoenix.
0: A bill introduced by Democrats at the state legislature that never got a hearing would have established a groundwater rights buyback program. The proposal mirrored a Nevada program that lets the state buy groundwater rights and retire them for good, saving water. Laurel Saito is the Nevada Water Strategy Director for the Nature Conservancy. She told KJZZ's The Show it took a pilot program to convince lawmakers.
7: We had more demand for that program than we had funds available. We could use that to demonstrate to the legislature that there is interest in this. We can successfully retire groundwater rights, and this could be a useful tool going forward.
0: The Nevada pilot used Biden-era monies to retire 20,000 acre-feet of groundwater. In sports, the Mercury are going to try to make it 3 wins in a row tonight. They play the Valkyries in San Francisco. Right now, Phoenix is 4-8 on the season. 103 was our high yesterday in the Phoenix area. That is right at average, but warmer temperatures for the next several days are in store. 106 today, 108 for both tomorrow and Thursday. We should see plenty of sunshine and temperatures in the mid-100s through at least Saturday. It's currently 91 degrees under sunny skies in Phoenix at 10:06.
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3: I'm Indira Lakshmanan in Boston. This is Here and Now. The Trump administration has hit a roadblock in its effort to discourage U.S. employers from hiring highly skilled foreign workers. President

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1: State sued the president at the end of last year, saying that this policy would only worsen shortages in skilled workers, especially doctors in underserved communities and folks at research universities. Tell us, what were some of the concerns about restricting these visas?
2: Yes, so these states were concerned because in addition to the skilled workers we think of on H-1Bs, like computer programmers, it also allows states to hire healthcare professionals and teachers, not just for universities, but also for high schools and middle schools. And there are shortages in certain areas of the country for these workers. And so these states said this $100,000 fee impeded their ability to bring in these much-needed workers.
1: Well, so the administration had countered by saying that the H-1B program has been exploited to replace American workers with, quote, lower-paid, lower-skilled labor. And they say that this undermines our economic and national security. The administration has said that a rising share of STEM jobs are filled by foreign workers. Is that a fair criticism of the program?
2: So it's certainly true that some STEM jobs are filled by foreign workers. And the question is, does that depress the wages and working conditions for U.S. workers, or does that just fill needed positions that then grow the economy for everyone? That's an important policy question, but Congress has already made a decision on that question by allowing for H-1B skilled workers. And so it's not for the president to decide that unilaterally. It's a policy question for Congress to amend the statute if it shares the president's concern.
1: So the judge in this Boston District Court case ruled against the Trump administration. A different judge in a district court in Washington, D.C. ruled in favor of the Trump administration. So what's going on? As of today, does this fee stand in certain jurisdictions and not in others? What's next?
2: No, the judge in Massachusetts vacated the fee nationwide. That's because he was acting under the Administrative Procedure Act, which allows federal judges to vacate agency actions that violate the law. So the judge in Massachusetts said the fee cannot be applied anywhere in the nation, even though the D.C. judge, Washington, D.C. judge, said that the fee was legal and permissible. The Massachusetts judge ruling now controls. And of course, this will be a question for the U.S. Supreme Court eventually.
1: Okay, well, that was my next question. Given that the Trump administration is likely to challenge this ruling, if this ends up in the Supreme Court, how do you think the Supreme Court might decide this case?
2: Yes, so the administration is certainly going to challenge this ruling. Whenever there's a conflicting set of decisions like this, it's very likely that it will go up to the U.S. Supreme Court. We can't be certain they'll take it, but it's likely. In terms of what the Supreme Court will do with this, I would not be able to hazard a guess. This involves a very close question of law, which is why courts have split on it already.
1: Well, so much of the president's immigration agenda has ended up in the high court. The Supreme Court right now is looking at the president's effort to end birthright citizenship. How would you describe the way the judicial branch is right now handling the president's actions on immigration? Have they checked the executive branch?
2: So this president has attempted to control immigration law and policy through executive order rather than by convincing Congress to make changes in the law. And that is what has led to many of the challenges to his executive orders, attempting to rewrite or change both constitutional law and immigration statutes. The president has won some and lost some on that ground. So the birthright citizenship case, it looks likely that the president will lose his effort to try to restrict birthright citizenship based on the justice's response at oral argument. But he's had some other important wins in immigration cases. So the court has not been consistent across the board in their response to him.
1: Amanda Frost is a legal scholar at the University of Virginia School of Law. Thanks so much for joining us.
2: Thank you for having me.
3: Medicaid, the healthcare program for millions of low-income and disabled Americans, is putting in a new work requirement to stay on the program. Starts in January. This month, the federal government laid out specific rules on the work requirements, and people with cancer and other serious diseases do not automatically stay on Medicaid. They have to show they're too sick to work. Let's get the view now from Colorado. Adela Flores Brennan is the state Medicaid director. Adela, hello.
4: Thank you for having me.
3: So in Colorado, if you get health care through Medicaid, and if you're between 19 and 64, you have to be working starting next January. What will residents have to show and prove

0: in order to keep getting their health care through Medicaid?
1: Yeah, so there's a lot of people who will be exempted from the requirements, but for those who are not exempt, then they will need to demonstrate that they have worked for 80 hours in the prior month or have a salary equivalent to the federal minimum wage at 80 hours per month. Or they can demonstrate that they have been in school for 80 hours, or have volunteered or are participating in a workforce development program.
0: Will some struggle to understand or meet the paperwork requirements and lose their health care? I ask because the nonpartisan Congressional Budget Office is estimating this will happen to some 5 million Americans nationwide.
1: Yeah, so our North Star at Colorado Medicaid is to really mitigate and minimize the loss of coverage because it's really important to us that our members remain covered. That being said, these requirements are going to be confusing. I do imagine that unfortunately people will get caught up either in the paperwork requirements or not being able to meet the work requirements themselves to be able to stay enrolled.
0: And speaking of big change, does Colorado have the resources, the staff, the computer systems, the know-how to put in place this huge change?
1: I think we have the know-how, and we are working really, really hard to understand all of the requirements and build them into all of our systems. Now, I'm sure you're aware that we had some new regulations issued
0: Yes.
1: earlier this month, and we are still working to understand the changes to how we were proceeding before those regulations came out. We're going to have to train up all of our eligibility workers in 64 different counties
0: Wow.
1: to be able to handle all of these new requirements.
0: Well, there's one specific from these new work rules that's attracting a lot of attention. Here's my understanding of it. If you have a disease like cancer or HIV, the disease itself is not enough to stay on Medicaid. You have to show your condition significantly impairs your ability to work. In other words, you have to show you're too sick to work. And I want to play a cut of sound from Rachel Klein. She's Deputy Executive Director of the AIDS Institute.
2: I think this is really just an impossible task for states. They've already been trying to set up these systems with the understanding that they would have to figure out who has a serious or complex medical condition. And now they're going to have to go in and figure out who has a serious condition and who is sick enough from that condition that they can't meet this work requirement.
0: And so the question for you is, could she be right?
1: I believe she could be right. This is a direction that we were not proceeding in. We were operating under the understanding that by having a diagnosis of a certain kind, that would be sufficient to demonstrate medical frailty. So now this additional requirement that you have to demonstrate impairment is something that we haven't figured out how we are going to incorporate, and we are going to have to adjust to figure out how we move forward.
0: Yeah. Are you impaired enough? Well, it just seems like a complicated question just hearing you talk about it. Just stepping back, the head of the center that runs Medicaid and Medicare, Dr. Mehmet Oz, said when he put these rules out that they're about empowering people to work. He recently said, if you're on Medicaid and, quote, watching television or just hanging around, that is not why you're here. Do you assume many Colorado residents who are on the program are, as he puts it, watching television?
1: No, I don't assume that at all. I think having access to quality health care helps enable a person to be able to engage with the workforce. So I approach access to health care with a very different philosophy.
0: We've been talking to Adela Flores Brennan, the Medicaid director for the state of Colorado. Director Flores Brennan, thanks much for the time.
1: Thank you.
0: Elsewhere in today's program, the rise of screwworm infestation in some cattle and at least one dog in Texas is sparking fears the pest may infect humans. We talked to an expert from the University of Florida.
3: Very rarely humans can be infested. It is an extraordinarily rare occurrence, mainly because when you get a case of New World screwworm, because the larvae are feeding on living tissue, it is quite painful. So you know you have it very early on, and when people get it, it's usually dealt with in a very timely manner. So it does not pose a big risk to humans.
0: Hear that conversation and more on our podcast, Here and Now Anytime. And we're following reports that President Trump is confirming an American military helicopter was shot down by Iranian forces over the Strait of Hormuz. Stay tuned to NPR for more. It's Here and Now.
4: And you're listening to Here and Now on KJZZ 91.5 on this Tuesday morning. Thanks for joining us today. The songbirds you see today are directly linked to the Velociraptor, Triceratops, and T-Rex. We're going to hear from a paleontologist about how birds evolved and how they survived the extinction event that wiped out so many other species. Got a new book out called The Story of Birds, and we'll hear that interview coming up at 10:40 this hour.
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4: We're looking for sunny skies and warmer temperatures today, rising from 103 yesterday to 106 today, and 108 expected for Wednesday.
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4: 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We have 91 degrees right now in Phoenix at 10:20.
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9: It's Here and Now. Stanford University is often called the Farm, an affectionate name for the lush 8,000-acre campus that was the birthplace of Silicon Valley, the most powerful engine of technological innovation in modern history. But for Theo Baker, who arrived there 4 years ago as a 17-year-old freshman, the university didn't turn out to be an idyllic retreat to cultivate young minds and souls, but rather a pressure cooker where talent scouts model dubious ethics and extract value from students. Baker uncovered a Stanford inside Stanford, a parallel world where teenagers are commodities, billionaires recruit a chosen few into secret societies, and the line between innovation and fraud is dangerously thin. His investigation for the college newspaper into academic misconduct resulted in the resignation of University President Mark Tessier Levine and won Baker the George Polk Award, the first time the prestigious journalism prize went to a student. Baker's now 21 and graduating this week, and he's written a memoir called How to Rule the World. He joins us now. Theo, welcome.
10: Thank you so much for having me.
9: Theo, you didn't go to Stanford to be a reporter. It's true your parents are prominent journalists, and full disclosure, I've known you for years, but I also know that you loved to code and you were dazzled by the possibilities of Silicon Valley. But when you heard about the university's war on fun, you couldn't resist writing a story for the school paper. Tell us what happened next.
10: Well, you're right. I did not show up wanting to be a journalist. I showed up wanting to be anything other than a journalist. But I joined the student newspaper on a lark, and it became very clear that there was a story. Stanford had become this bureaucratized institution where now to have a college party of any kind, even one without alcohol, you have to take a class and pass an exam to be able to apply 3 weeks in advance to the so-called party review committee. That was the first story I reported for the Stanford Daily, and things began to spiral from there.
9: Well, you found out about an imposter who was living on campus pretending to be a student. Tell us a little bit about that and how that then led to your first big tip about the president of the university.
10: This kid, Will Curry, pretended to be a Stanford student for a full year. He was living in Stanford's dorms, and they knew about him. I was able to establish for over a year without warning residents that he was continually coming and impersonating a student and breaking into students' dorms and allegedly harassing his ex-girlfriend. That was one of my early stories. And with that and the War on Fun story and a few other things I wrote, people began to start sending me tips. And there was one that led me to the story about the president.
9: That, of course, became your big series. Over the course of your freshman year, you doggedly pursued an investigation for the Stanford Daily into questions about biomedical research into Alzheimer's by Stanford's then president, Mark Tessier-Levine. Talk us through your investigation and the people you went to who've made it their mission to root out scientific fraud.
10: So this investigation began with the open record. It began with published research. I began with these anonymous comments on a website called PubPeer that had appeared just before Mark Tessier-Levine was vetted for the presidency and appointed as Stanford's president in 2016. From there, things developed into over a dozen investigative stories. What I ultimately found was that at various institutions where he oversaw labs, falsified research had emerged under his supervision, and he had co-authored these papers that had manipulated imagery and doctored data, and that at various points when he was made aware of concerns with his research, he failed to decisively and forthrightly correct the scientific record, in the words of the Stanford investigation that ultimately followed.
9: Well, it was actually your student series that forced Stanford to launch their own investigation into Tessier-Levine's work. And they concluded that there was a culture in his labs that rewarded winners who produced favorable data and marginalized losers. He was found to have overseen work that included fraud, and several of those papers were eventually retracted by the publications that published them. How does this win-at-all-costs lab dynamic that you wrote about mirror the broader pressures of Silicon Valley?
10: This dovetails very much with what I'm writing about in the book, right? Which is this mentality that to win, you have to get ahead at all costs. This is what I witnessed, you know, when I came into Stanford as a coder. If you were one of those kids who was tapped on the shoulder and identified as the future trillion-dollar startup founder, you were given access that was not afforded to almost any other teenager on the planet. There are yacht parties and slush funds and something called pre-idea funding. And you are taught that deception is not going to be called. I watched kids I knew arrive at Stanford, brilliant and idealistic, and I do believe genuinely committed to technology. And some of them learned how to get ahead by cutting corners. I watched them falsely represent themselves to venture capital investors to raise money for companies. I watched them fake launch demos for technology that they didn't actually have. And this was all sort of baked in the sort of immortal words of somebody that I worked with. It's all just a little bit of fraud. And that to me is the entire story, right? Just a little bit of fraud has become baked in.
9: Yeah. Well, you know, of course, Stanford was famously the breeding ground for people who were thought to be tech geniuses and were highly lauded and compensated, people like Elizabeth Holmes of Theranos and, of course, Sam Bankman-Fried. And I was struck that one of the most jarring parts of your book is a list of crimes that you say people in this world admitted to you: tax evasion, securities fraud, even abetting dictators.
10: Yeah, that one was amazing. I mean, actually, there were multiple people who admitted to that. But the first incident, there was this Silicon Valley CEO who founded a billion-dollar company who took me out to brunch at the Rosewood Hotel, which is the uber fancy place that markets itself as the modern clubhouse of Silicon Valley. And he's sitting there and he's spoon feeding his 8-month-old caviar as he confesses that his first ever contract was for Muammar Gaddafi, the Libyan dictator. And I couldn't in that moment understand, what is this world? What is this place? But he sort of explained, right, my job on the surface, he says, is working, you know, as a CEO, but my secret job, my real job, is to find interesting people.
9: Well, you write that teenagers like yourself were a commodity, and the adults who you refer to as hangers-on hunt campus for what they call high-agency students, builders, who they bring to invitation-only mansions and yachts to be wined and dined by venture capitalists. First of all, what kind of access do these students get that the average student never sees?
10: Oh my gosh, I mean, it's a completely parallel reality, because you have these teenagers, and they're all texting the same same billionaires for advice. They're all, you know, showing up at the same VC dinner circuit, as it's called. You know, as one investor put it, his job is to separate the quote-unquote wantrepreneurs from the quote-unquote builders. Because Stanford, now that has become associated with all this entrepreneurial ambition, has all of these kids who come here thinking they can be the next tech Jesus. And so it's very important for these investors who are trying to find the next billion or trillion dollar company to figure out who actually has the talent. But the way that they do that ends up being more about who your reference are than it does have anything to do with your actual merit. It's about whether or not you've been tapped on the shoulder, whether or not you know the right people.
9: Well, the old expression, it's not what you know, it's who you know, mm-hmm. applies across many industries and across many cultures. But you talk about how this pressure from the VCs or the venture capitalists and the scouts changes the way that teenagers view their education. They're willing to drop out. They are dangled millions of dollars or even more. You talk about one kid who you saw was on his phone signing a term sheet for just an idea. While you guys were in the middle of a lecture?
10: Yeah. This was during a history of capitalism course, which felt particularly on the nose, except that's Stanford, right? This is a place where the guy who taught me how to shotgun a beer freshman year drops out 6 months after he starts his company with AI in the name. It's valued at over $1 billion. And no one is particularly surprised, because when you belong to this most insider of cohorts, that's kind of the expectation.
9: Well, should a company like that be valued at over $1 billion? I mean, is there a there?
10: Well, this is the thing in Silicon Valley. People are taking really, really, really big bets on potential. And sometimes it works out and sometimes it doesn't. That in and of itself isn't evil. The problem is when students are pushed to make these bigger and bigger promises that they can't deliver on. And then when they fail to deliver on them, they learn how to lie and they learn that no one's going to call them on it. This lack of accountability is a huge issue, and that's part of the same story that I witnessed in pushing for accountability with the president whose research had gone unscrutinized in this fashion for years.
9: All right, it's graduation season, not just for you, but for millions of college students across the country. Before I let you go, what is the primary lesson of your experience, your 4 years at Stanford, for the rest of us?
10: One of the big problems at Stanford, I think, is one actually that you see across higher education, which is that universities have lost their identity. They are at the same time massive hedge funds controlling billions of dollars, the sites for teenage exploration and coming of age, professional sports leagues, giant merchandising brands. They are repositories of historical knowledge, centers of scientific development. They are hospital systems. They are all of these things under one name, right? As they have become so sprawling, they might have lost sight of what their actual identity is. And that sprawl, that muddle, is, I think, a fundamental attribute that Stanford has struggled with, and that I think other universities will struggle with and have struggled with in the last few years. So what we're seeing at Stanford is the hyper-concentrated version of a problem that exists across the country, and one that has major ramifications for how our students are being trained and for the technology that is shaping our lives.
9: Theo Baker is graduating from Stanford University, and he's the author of a new memoir called How to Rule the World in Education and Power at Stanford University. Theo Baker, thank you so much for joining us.
10: Thank you for having me.
9: We reached out to Stanford University for comment and have not heard back. This is Here and Now.
4: Thank you so much for joining us today for Here and Now on KJZZ, the perfect mix of BBC, NPR, and KJZZ News. We have a check of the latest news headlines from NPR. 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
11: Live from NPR News in Boston, I'm Josie Guarino. House Republicans are pushing to pass a $70 billion immigration enforcement bill today, funding Homeland Security through the next 3 years and the rest of President Trump's term. Speaker Mike Johnson will need near-perfect Republican support, with Democrats expected to oppose. The bill was briefly delayed after controversial add-ons, including White House security funding and payments to Trump allies. But those proposals have been dropped. Rob Reiner's son, Nick Reiner, is asking for money from a trust his parents set up for him, saying he needs it to help pay for his defense against charges that he killed them. In a court filing, attorneys for the 32-year-old say the trustees have denied access to the funds without legal justification. Hollywood director Rob Reiner and his wife, Michelle Singer Reiner, were fatally stabbed in their home last December. Nick Reiner has pleaded not guilty to 2 counts of murder. Rescuers are searching ruined buildings in the southern Philippines to ensure no one was still trapped a day after the strongest earthquake to hit the country in half a century killed at least 37 people and displaced more than 32,000. Official numbers show only 4 people are missing in the southern provinces near where the magnitude 7.8 quake struck. 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
13: 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Still ahead on Here and Now this hour, we're going to hear from the acting executive director of the United Nations World Food Program about the deepening food crisis, which is being made worse by the conflict in the Middle East. That's coming up at 10:52. 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
15: File this under the definition of irony. Last month, the New York Times reported that a high-profile new book, The Future of Truth: How AI Reshapes Reality, includes several quotes that appear to be made up or misattributed. Author Steven Rosenbaum acknowledged he'd used AI in the writing process. One of the quotes came allegedly from a book by data journalist and NYU professor Meredith Broussard, a critique of trusting algorithms to make decisions in medicine. We have an unexpected connection to this story, so we called her up for a reaction.
17: I got an email from a New York Times reporter, Ben Mullen, and he said, "I am writing about this book, The Future of Truth, and it includes a quote from you, and I wanted to verify that quote with you." And I looked at the quote, and I thought, that does not sound like me. That does not sound like my writing. I searched the text of my most recent book, More Than a Glitch, Confronting Race, Gender, and Ability Bias in Tech. And no, this quote does not appear. And then I looked in my earlier book, Artificial Unintelligence, nothing. Then I searched my entire hard drive from the past 11 years, and no. And I looked at it more closely and I thought, you know, this does not at all sound like the way I write, but this does sound like the way that I talk. And I found that I had, in fact, said this thing in a 2023 interview with you.
15: I mean, this is just just a perfect illustration of the what I think is the thesis of the book, you know, which is about the problems that AI may introduce into our epistemics. I mean, what did you sort of take from this situation?
17: I mean, I would argue this is an illustration of the fact that AI is not infallible. It does not actually work the way that most people think it works. So most people use an AI chatbot for something simple, like, you know, a simple question. And they just go about assuming that what the AI gives you is useful and true. And it's actually not. I like to think about an experiment that Julia Angwin and Alondra Nelson ran around the last election. What they did is they evaluated AI chatbots according to the accuracy of their responses to simple questions about election access. And they found that the chatbots were wrong about 50% of the time. So I'd like to assume that a chatbot is going to be wrong half the time. And I find that's actually a much more helpful way of using a chatbot.
15: That's Meredith Broussard at NYU. I'm Megan McCarty-Carino, and that's Marketplace Tech. This is APM.
13: And this is KJZZ 91.5 and also on the mobile app. In a check of news from KJZZ at 1038, telehealth abortion services are expanding in Arizona. KJZZ's Catherine Davis-Young has more.
18: Prescribing abortion medications via telehealth was previously banned by a state law, but a court ruling in February voided that and several other abortion regulations in Arizona. Now, a telehealth company called Hey Jane will expand its services to the state. Dr. Amy Potter with Hey Jane says virtual visits and medication by mail will broaden access to abortion, especially in rural areas.
19: 12 of the state's 15 counties have no in-person abortion clinic, which forces many patients to have to travel long distances and sometimes wait days or even weeks to be able to access care.
18: Telehealth is increasingly common for abortion. More than a quarter of U.S. abortions were provided virtually in 2025. Catherine Davis-Young, KJZZ News, Phoenix.
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13: It's 92 degrees right now in Phoenix under sunny skies at 1040.
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0: And I'm Scott Tong in Washington, D.C. This is Here and Now. In case you haven't heard, birds are dinosaurs. Yeah, robins, cardinals, turkeys are closely related to, say, the T-Rex and the Triceratops. But how did birds survive when the other dinosaurs got wiped out a long time ago? And how have they evolved into what you and I see in the sky today? Steve Brazzati is a paleontologist who teaches at the University of Edinburgh in Scotland, and he's author of the new book, The Story of Birds. And he joins us. Steve, welcome to the program.
21: Great to be here and talk about birds.
0: Oh, yeah. So question one is how birds are, in fact, dinosaurs. How do we know this?
21: Well, it sounds wild, right? It sounds like there must be some play on words we're trying to do with scientists. You look at a robin, you look at a sparrow. I mean, that looks nothing like a T-Rex or a Triceratops. But really, dinosaurs were a very diverse group. There were many different types of dinosaurs. Many of them were big, but many of them were small. And in many ways, dinosaurs were like mammals today. There's bats and whales and elephants and dogs and cats and monkeys, you know, many types of mammals. And you can think of birds as something like the dinosaur version of a bat, that one weird group that got small, evolved wings, and started to fly. But they just so happened to be, of course, the only group of dinosaurs that survives to the present day.
0: Amazing. So based on recent findings, recent evidence, what did the evolution from ground to air for birds at the time, what did it potentially look like?
21: This was something that would have happened about 150 million years ago. So, of course, none of us were around to see it, but we have fossils that document it. Now, the fossils are the clues that we have. The paleontologists are like the detectives. We have limited clues. We're always trying to find more clues. But what we know right now is that there were small dinosaurs that evolved feathers. Initially, the feathers were very simple. They looked a lot like hair. They probably were used to stay warm, to control body temperature. But then those feathers turned from hairs into brushes. They flattened out. They became stiff. They lined up on the arms. They formed wings, probably initially for display, like an advertising billboard sticking off the arms.
0: Look at me.
21: Either, you know, look at me or get away from me, you know, to scare away rivals. And it just so happened through the chance and the fate and the contingency of evolution over time that those advertising billboards became repurposed as airfoils, as wings that could power these little dinosaurs through the air, could get them airborne. I mean, it would have been awkward at first. They wouldn't have just launched into the sky.
0: Yeah.
21: So that's what the fossils seem to indicate. And we have quite a lot of fossils of dinosaurs, of real bona fide, unequivocal raptor dinosaurs, dinosaurs like Velociraptor from Jurassic Park fame, that are covered in feathers. We know this. It's not a guess. It's something we know from actual fossils now. And it really does tell a remarkable story. And that story is that today's birds did evolve from the dinosaurs.
0: Wow. So let's talk about that mass extinction event. About 66 million years ago, asteroids struck the Earth. I was going to say we have some sound from the archives, just having a little fun here. 66 million years ago, how did that event kill off most of the dinosaurs except some of these birds?
21: It was absolutely catastrophic. And I mean no hyperbole when I say it was probably the single worst day in the history of Earth, because this was a 6 mile wide rock that was traveling well more than 10 times faster than a speeding bullet that just fell out of the sky one day. And it pummeled itself into what's now the Yucatan Peninsula of Mexico. It punched a hole in the face of the Earth over 100 miles wide. It released more energy than a billion nuclear bombs put together. This was the biggest asteroid to hit the Earth, at least in the last half a billion years. And it triggered earthquakes and volcanoes and wildfires and all the soot from the fires and the dust and the grime from the collision. It went into the atmosphere, blocked out the sun for many years. The Earth went dark and cold. 75% of species died. Every dinosaur died except for some birds. And it was probably simply because most dinosaurs needed to eat a lot of food. There wasn't a lot of food on offer because of all the chaos and once the Earth went dark. And of course, luck would have played a little bit of a role too. But when you came out of this, it was only some of these small feathered dinosaurs with wings that could fly. They were the only ones that survived. So imagine some catastrophic extinction today where every type of mammal dies except for bats. And that's basically what we're left with as dinosaurs today.
0: Well, you describe it as these birds that survived kind of held the lucky hand in the evolutionary cards. They survived. So what cards did they hold? What attributes did they have that allowed them to survive?
21: I like to think of these extinctions as kind of like a game of poker, a crazy, mad game of poker. But if an asteroid falls out of the sky, you know, you don't have time to adapt through the normal processes of natural selection, of mutations in your genes shaping you and your descendants over the generations. No, no. You have to confront that asteroid and the earthquakes and the fires and so on. You have to confront it with whatever hand of cards you happen to be holding. And most dinosaurs, you know, T-Rex was there when the asteroid hit. Triceratops was there. They were too big. They needed too much food. Mm-hmm. They had been on top of the food chain for ages. And now suddenly they were at a disadvantage. But birds were smaller. They didn't need to eat as much. They could fly, so they could escape any local danger quite well. Birds grow really fast. So if you grow fast and reproduce fast, That helps you get through troubled times. And birds have beaks. They can eat seeds. That's actually a quite unusual thing for animals to eat. And seeds are often the last thing that survives. If there's a fire that destroys a forest, if there's a volcano that obliterates an island, seeds will remain in the soil. And rebirth will eventually come through those seeds. So if you can eat seeds, you basically have access to the last surviving food source. So when you combine all those things together, being small, being able to fly, being able to grow fast, being able to eat seeds, that is a good hand of cards to hold. And that's probably, we think, why birds were able to survive when all the other dinosaurs died.
0: Wow. And your book and some of your recent articles kind of go into all the findings, the evidence, the scientists, their advisors who are part of piecing this together. I guess I want to ask you, as far as how science works, you know, could there be new discoveries that really take the story we have today and alter, change the assumptions?
21: Absolutely. And this is always the case with science. And that's why it's fun being a scientist, because we always have to keep an open mind. We never know what new discoveries are going to come next. That's especially true for fossils. I mean, who knows? Right now, as we are talking, somebody might be out there finding a fossil that will change our understanding of some aspect of evolution or some moment in time. And so, you know, with the story of birds, with the book, if I wrote that book 10 years ago, it would be quite different. We would have still known that birds were dinosaurs 10 years ago, but there would have been fewer fossils. There would have been less understanding of how birds got through that extinction. And that, of course, means that 10 years from now, I will know a whole lot more. And I can tell you, I mean, you know, my primary job, I'm a researcher, I'm a professor, and a big part of that job is writing up new discoveries that I make with my students, but also reviewing the work of other scientists. I can't give it away, but just today I was reviewing an academic research paper for a major journal that describes a really important new fossil of an early bird. So that won't change the whole story, but it will be an important new clue to understand how birds and how flying first evolved.
0: Well, I mean, I hear the energy in your voice. You're clearly still so into this. I wonder, when you step back and think about it, do you still have one of these holy smokes, this is an amazing story moment?
21: Oh, yeah. I mean, all the time, especially when we're out looking for fossils, when we find something new. And I got to say, it's usually my students here in Edinburgh that find the best fossils. And that's even more exciting when you see a young person, somebody you're training, find something incredible. A lot of the best finds are made by farmers, by construction workers, by hikers, and you just never know what's going to come next. And this is how we understand how the Earth works, how life has evolved over time, how life responds to climate change and to natural disasters. Ultimately, that's why fossils are important.
0: Steve Versatti is a paleontologist who teaches at the University of Edinburgh in Scotland, and his new book is The Story of Birds. Steve, so great to talk to you. Thank you so much.
21: Thank you. Take care.
0: This is Here and Now.
1: And this is 91.5 and KJZZ.org. Thanks for spending part of it with us here for Here and Now on this Tuesday morning. Still ahead, after decades of containment in the Central American tropics, the flesh-eating cattle parasite known as the New World screwworm has been detected in Texas and New Mexico. We're going to hear from a veterinary entomologist about how that parasite spreads and what it means for livestock in the U.S. And then, of course, stay with us at 12:30 for Today Explained, and then
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23: 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We have a
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1: 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A high of 106 today in Phoenix. It is 92 degrees right now at 10:52.
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9: It's here and now. Nearly 1 in 11 people around the world go to bed hungry every night, according to the United Nations. More than 300 million people are already facing crisis levels of hunger this year, and that was before the war in Iran sent fuel, fertilizer, and food prices soaring. For more on this ongoing crisis, let's bring in Carl Scow. He's the acting executive director of the United Nations World Food Program. Carl, welcome to Here and Now.
3: Thank you for having me on.
9: So, Carl, famine and life-threatening hunger conditions have been confirmed in parts of Sudan and Gaza, two places that you visited in recent months, along with Afghanistan. Paint a picture for us of what you've seen on the ground when you've gone to these places, and how is WFP serving people who are in dire need and are hungry?
3: I mean, if I start with Sudan, which is probably the largest hunger crisis that we have right now, you know, the crisis in the Middle East is hitting hard. One, it is impacting our operations because cost is coming up, and we were already struggling to keep up with the needs. And so when our operations cost more, there is less support, food, and cash for the people that we serve. The second is that more people are hungry, because in a place like Sudan, the correlation between the price of energy and the price of food is very tight. And so if the price of food goes up 20-30%, that means they eat 20-30% less. And the third is on the productivity and the production of food down the road. So in Sudan, they are dependent on fertilizer from the Gulf. There is none of that coming in now. And now is the planting season, the rainy season. But also it's a place where farmers irrigate from the Nile. And those pumps are driven by diesel. Diesel is up, more than twice the price. And so there is probably going to be less productivity also down the road. So it's hitting in many, many different ways in Sudan.
9: Can you paint a picture for us from one of the places you visited recently about what it's like for the people on the ground there?
3: You know, I've just come back from Afghanistan, and Afghanistan is probably one of the places we've cut the most. We've gone from assisting maybe 10 million people to around 1.5 million people in only a couple of years. You know, they are impacted by the shockwave in Iran, but also the closure of borders with Pakistan because of the conflict between Afghanistan and Pakistan. So I was just there. I was out on the countryside outside a town called Jalalabad. You know, I visited a rural health clinic where mothers had come to seek help because of malnutrition. They themselves were malnourished, but not least their children, severely malnourished. And we have not been able to provide commodities to that rural health clinic, nor us, nor UNICEF. And so these mothers were forced to turn away without help. And, you know, the desperation in the voices of those mothers is something that will stay with me for a long time.
9: Well, you've explained how the Middle East war is exacerbating hunger and, you know, hitting worldwide because of the increases in food and fertilizer and fuel prices. Explain to us, there's some other things in the headlines right now, like the Ebola outbreak in the Democratic Republic of Congo, which is threatening to turn into a humanitarian crisis. There's also the upcoming El Nino season. And just this week, we've had this earthquake in the Philippines. How do you expect those crises to affect hunger and famine worldwide?
3: If I start with the Ebola crisis, I think it's important to say that this is a crisis on top of a crisis. We already had hundreds of thousands of people being displaced in that part of eastern Congo in the Ituri province. You know, people are suffering from hunger, suffering from a lack of access to other basic services. So what's important now in order to be able to address that Ebola crisis, also to address the other needs that people have, including the food needs, because otherwise the trust of the communities will not be there also for the health response. When it comes to El Nino and the increasing extreme weather events that we see, I think the key here is that we need flexible and upfront resources to try to prevent how this is impacting people. We know with AI and with the satellites when these weather events are going to hit. And if we can be early and put hands into families and communities that ought to be impacted, we save a lot of lives and we save a lot of money.
9: Well, briefly, we just have a short time left. We know that all of these challenges are hitting you at a time when donor nations have cut what they're giving to the United Nations, and the WFP has obviously suffered from a steep dive in its resources. So what do you need to be able to do your necessary work and assist people who are facing famine and starvation?
3: Well, a lot of these needs are driven by conflict. So I think one appeal we have is to, you know, the international community to step up and prevent wars, try to end these wars, these conflicts that drive so much hunger. But in the meantime, you know, we need to do whatever we can to provide the basics for these people, these civilians who are stuck in these crises. Food is the basic commodity. I think there is broad agreement across the world, despite all this disagreement, that children should not go to bed hungry. And so we need the resources to respond. You know, it's peanuts in the big scheme of things. We have asked for $13 billion. We would reach, you know, over 100 million people with those $13 billion. And we need donors to step up and provide the necessary resources.
9: That's Carl Skou, Acting Executive Director of the UN's World Food Program. Thank you so much.
3: Thank you.
9: Here and Now is a production of NPR and WBUR. I'm Indira Lakshmanan in Boston.
0: And I'm Scott Tong in Washington, D.C. It's Here and Now.
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4: A Spanish woman falls victim to a scammer on a dating app. Her son, a journalist, goes to Lagos, Nigeria to see if he can find that scammer. 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
13: Would you like to test your knowledge of the Grand Canyon State? Well, there's KJZZ's A to Z quiz, which is all things Arizona. One of this week's questions, what was Superior, Arizona originally known as? And you can try the A to Z quiz by heading over to play.kjzz.org. Valley weather forecast calling for sunshine through the weekend ahead and warmer temperatures. 103 was the high yesterday. That's the average for this time of year. We're going to rise to 106 today. Overnight lows in the upper 70s and then bumping up a couple more degrees to about 108 for Wednesday and Thursday. It's 92 degrees right now at 11 o'clock.
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9: From NPR and WBUR Boston, I'm Indira Lakshmanan.
0: And I'm Scott Tong. This is Here and Now. Coming up, a flesh-eating cattle parasite has returned to America.
7: The New World Screwworm is unique in that its larvae develop in the living tissue of a warm-blooded animal.
9: Also, Health Secretary Robert F. Kennedy Jr. is pushing Americans to get off antidepressants. A leading psychiatrist says that's only reasonable if alternatives like therapy are accessible.
10: Unfortunately, it's much easier to get a medication treatment for depression than it is to get psychotherapy.
0: And nearly 60% of American adults own a wearable device to track their health data. What is up with Oura rings and the Whoop straps? Coming up here and now.
9: The news is first.
24: Live from NPR News in Washington, I'm Lakshmi Singh. There are primary elections in four states today: Maine, Nevada, North Dakota, and South Carolina. In Maine, there has been a lot of attention on the Democratic primary for the U.S. Senate. For Maine Public Radio, Kevin Miller reports on Graham Plattner's campaign.
25: Plattner is widely expected to clinch the Democratic nomination to challenge Republican Senator Susan Collins this fall, despite multiple controversies surrounding his past. The Marine Corps veteran says he struggled with PTSD for years after four combat tours in Iraq and Afghanistan. But Plattner's progressive populist campaign continues to resonate with Democratic voters like Glennon Friedman.
11: I believe that Graham Plattner and his wife are working out their personal issues, and that the real scandals are that half the people living in Maine can't afford to live here.
25: Governor Janet Mills' name is still on the ballot, although she suspended her campaign weeks ago. For NPR News, I'm Kevin Miller.
24: NASA has lined up four more astronauts to help get humans safely back to the moon in the next 2 years. The men, three Americans and an Italian, are scheduled to launch next year into low Earth orbit to demonstrate rendezvous and docking capabilities, with test versions from one or both landing systems by rival contractors Blue Origin and SpaceX. NASA Administrator Jared Isaacman explains Artemis 3 builds on the success of Artemis 2's April flight and sets the stage for the next big mission expected in 2028.
12: We are returning to the moon, a grand adventure back to the lunar surface to build a moon base and to do so for all of its scientific, its economic potential, and to master the skills for where we will inevitably go next.
24: The Artemis 3 crew includes Commander Randy Bresnik, pilot Luca Parmitano, and mission specialist Frank Rubio and Andre Douglas. More than 100 deaths are now blamed on the Ebola outbreak in the Democratic Republic of Congo and Uganda. NPR's Jonathan Lambert reports death rates vary depending on where more people are getting sick.
15: The Ebola outbreak in Central Africa shows no signs of slowing down. Over 560 cases have been confirmed in just 3.5 weeks, and most of these are in the Ituri province of northeastern DRC. Marie-Rosalène Belazaire is WHO Regional Emergency Director for Africa. She says Ebola can strike anyone.
16: The deaths are not limited to all the people. They also occurred in a young adult and in some cases also in children.
15: A bit further south of Ituri, the death rate is much higher. In North Kivu, an area beset with armed conflict, nearly 70% of cases have died. Officials say that more than 520 security incidents have made it harder for response teams to care for patients. Jonathan Lambert, NPR News.
24: From Washington, this is NPR News.
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13: Good morning. From KJZZ News in Phoenix, I'm Bruce Drummond. 20 states, including Arizona, won a lawsuit striking down President Trump's $100,000 fee on new H-1B visas, which are meant for high-skilled jobs that are difficult to fill with American workers. From KJZZ's politics desk, Wayne Schutzky reports.
19: The Trump administration announced the new fee last year as a way to stop foreign workers from taking jobs from Americans. Arizona Attorney General Chris Mays, who signed on to the lawsuit, had argued the fee would hurt Arizona businesses, including those in the booming semiconductor industry that are facing staffing shortages. She also said the fee could hurt rural school districts that use the visas to fill open teaching positions. A federal judge sided with Mays and other states, finding the Trump administration overstepped its authority and violated a law governing how federal agencies create new rules and regulations. Wayne Schutzky, KJZZ News, Phoenix.
13: U.S. Customs and Border Protection says there could be delays this summer and into the fall at the San Luis port of entry into Arizona from Mexico. From the Fronteras desk in Hermosillo, KJZZ's Nina Kravinsky has more.
26: The San Luis port of entry from Sonora, Mexico, is on the western edge of the Arizona-Mexico border, southwest of the city of Yuma. CBP says construction on the port will begin June 20th and is expected to last 4 to 5 months. They say construction will include installing equipment and enhancing infrastructure. CBP says vehicle processing will continue, but travelers could experience delays. The U.S. imports around $1 billion worth of goods each year through Arizona's westernmost border crossing. That includes hundreds of millions of dollars worth of fresh produce annually. Nina Kravinsky, KJZZ News, Hermosillo.
13: Temperatures in the valley getting hotter as the week goes along. 103 was the high yesterday. That's the average for this time of year. We're going to rise to 106 on this Tuesday, and then 108 expected for both Wednesday and Thursday. A slight cool down coming by Friday and Saturday. We have sunny skies, 92 degrees in Phoenix at 11:06.
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9: I'm Indira Lakshmanan in Boston. It's Here and Now. A flesh-eating parasite known as the New World Screwworm is back. Once a scourge on cattle herds across the southern and western United States, the screwworm was thought to have been eradicated in this country in the 1960s and contained in the Central American tropics. Now, at least 5 cases have been detected in Texas and New Mexico in the past week, the majority of those in Texas livestock, but there was one case in a dog, according to Agriculture Department officials. Joining us now is Edwin Burgess. He's a veterinary entomologist at the University of Florida's Institute of Food and Agricultural Sciences. Dr. Burgess, welcome.
2: Thanks for having me.
9: So first of all, tell us about the New World screwworm that's apparently not a worm. What is it?
2: The New World screwworm is a shiny green fly, sometimes

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1: New World screwworm, because the larvae are feeding on living tissue, it is quite painful. So you know you have it very early on. And when people get it, it's usually dealt with in a very timely manner.
2: Right.
1: So it does not pose a big risk to humans.
2: Okay. Well, this parasite was contained in Panama for decades, but then it was detected further north in Mexico about 2 years ago. Were the U.S. Department of Agriculture and the cattle industry expecting the screwworm to cross the border into the U.S.?
1: It was a hope that it was not going to. The sterile insect technique facility in Panama continues to release sterile flies across all of the affected zones.
2: And explain to people how that works. How does that function to eradicate the disease?
1: Yeah, so the main way sterile insect technique works is that the adult flies, actually in their pupal stage, they get sterilized. And when they emerge from their pupae as the adult stage, the male's sperm is sterile. And one of the key biological factors that makes this technique work so well is that females only mate one time in their life. So when she encounters a sterile male and they mate, she stores that male sperm for the rest of her life, and she fertilizes her own eggs as she's just about to lay them. So if the sperm is sterile, she can't fertilize her eggs, and those eggs can't be viable. And that's what ultimately crashes the population.
2: Right. So the way of killing them off is basically releasing these sterile males who then cause the females to be unable to create the pest larva. All right. I think many listeners will be wondering, if they eat meat from an infected cow, does the disease spread to humans like mad cow disease?
1: No, it does not. There is not going to be anything in the meat if it came from an animal that had acquired and then recovered from a New World screwworm infestation. The meat is not going to be riddled with worms. There's really nothing for people to worry about in terms of the quality of meat that is going to be available as we're dealing with this pest.
2: And yet, even so, this screwworm larva poses a danger to our food system, to farmers' livestock, and eventually perhaps to the price of beef, no? I mean, Canada has temporarily stopped importing livestock from Texas.
1: Yeah, so a lot of that kind of volatility in the market is due to the restrictions on importing and exporting animals. And that measure is very important to consider, because the main way that the fly spreads is through movement of animals that have the New World screwworm infestation. The flies do fly long distances, but it's not generally regarded as the main way that the fly spreads. It's really the movement of animals, and so that's why movement restrictions are being placed on animals, and that certainly does have an impact on the prices of meat and on the sale of cattle.
2: All right. So this screwworm had been contained in southern Panama for decades. What changed, and how long will it take for the government to get a handle on this?
1: It's hard to speculate. There hasn't been any formal announcements on why it broke containment in Panama. These things can happen when you're dealing with a live organism. It doesn't mean that it's, you know, a massive failure on the USDA's part necessarily. And it is a problem that will be ultimately solved with the sterile insect technique. It's what we used to eradicate it in the 1960s and then push it all the way through Mexico and Central America. And what that requires is an adequate number of flies. We need hundreds of millions of flies to cover all of that geographical area. And right now, we aren't at that capacity to do that, but the federal government and all of the participating states are working at a very, very fast pace to build up the capacity to rear enough of those sterile flies that we can then start to push it back through Mexico and Central America again.
2: That's Dr. Edwin Burgess, veterinary entomologist at the University of Florida's Institute of Food and Agricultural Sciences. Dr. Burgess,

0: Just thank you.
1: Thank you.
2: People in what's called the DACA program are facing longer wait times to renew their status. For example, what used to take a couple weeks is now times taking months. DACA stands for Deferred Action for Childhood Arrivals. It lets undocumented persons who came to the country as minors apply for protection from deportation, and more than 500,000 people have the status. Let's get the perspective now of Gabby Pacheco, president and CEO of the Dream.us. It supports immigrant youth without legal status in higher education. Gabby, welcome back to the program.
3: Thank you, Scott.
2: So we're talking about DACA renewals. What happens if a DACA recipient waits a long time to get renewed and that person's status lapses? In practical terms, what does that mean?
3: Well, it means that individuals are not able to continue to work. It means that they have to either be let go, fired from their jobs, or put on leave. And for them, it's not just about this work authorization. It also affects their careers. It affects their homes. For many DACA recipients, their DACA work authorization date is tied to their driver's license. So if their DACA expired, so does their driver's license.
2: Now, the waits appear to be getting longer based on U.S. government data. The median wait time for DACA renewals as of February is 70 days, more than four times longer than the previous year. Is that consistent with the people you're working with?
3: Yeah, what we're seeing, we launched the dreamsdelay.com website, and we're seeing that there are individuals that have been waiting for 10 months. The average is about 4 to 5 months that somebody who applies and submits their renewal, that as they've been doing for the last 14 years, they have to do it every 2 years. They're waiting longer and longer.
2: And is it clear why? I mean, have the relevant government agencies kind of explained this?
3: They have not necessarily explained it. What we have seen is that there are a couple of things that have been happening. One is the reality that you have a workforce at USCIS that many of them have left, they have been fired, and so there's not that many people processing these. The second thing is that they stopped processing any applications because they were going to integrate a new biometric system. And then the other thing, too, is that they are now reviewing each application. We have seen DACA recipients that apply in 2012 have their DACA actually be denied because an officer now said, no, you actually should have never received DACA, and they're fighting to actually receive back their DACA. We also know that the bans that have started happening in some of the executive orders have also bled into USCIS, and so individuals from countries like Venezuela and Haiti, Jamaica, their DACAs have been put on hold. They're frozen because they're not processing any application from certain countries.
2: I just want to make sure I understand that. So if you're a DACA recipient from one of these named countries under the administration and you're trying to renew your DACA status, nothing is happening?
3: That is correct. And the sad part about this is that the government is not really telling us this. We find out other through congressional offices that do inquiries, and then an officer says, oh yeah, that's right, we're not going to process these. Or a DACA recipient happens to have a conversation with a USCIS officer that shares and tells and gives a little bit of intel of what is happening. But we haven't really seen any memos or information coming from USCIS telling us exactly why they are delaying DACAs. And this for us, it really shows, right, sometimes the cruelty of what we're seeing from this administration and the lack of transparency and the lawlessness from some of these policies.
2: Well, speaking of the administration, we reached out to the U.S. Citizenship and Immigration Agency today to explain this. And the spokesman there sent out this statement, quote, "Under the leadership of President Trump, USCIS is safeguarding the American people by more thoroughly screening and vetting all aliens. DACA does not confer any form of legal status in this country." So more thorough screening and vetting, does that seem reasonable to you?
3: Well, not at all, right? What you're trying to say is that our government has failed, what, for the last 14 years to vet all these people? They're probably the most vetted immigrants that we have in our country, and they are contributing members of our society. They contribute an estimated $9 billion in federal, state, and local taxes. And so my response to them is it's actually hurting the American people and the economy by not renewing their DACAs on time.
2: We've been talking to Gabby Pacheco, president and CEO of the Dream.us. Gabby, thanks so much.
3: Thank you, Scott.
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0: 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We'll find out about the state of our snack economy. 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
0: Well, as we head through the week, you may start thinking about what you're going to do with your weekend. 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Warmer temperatures in the Valley forecast. We're going to rise to 106 today, 108 for tomorrow and Thursday as well.
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0: Sunny and 93 degrees now in Phoenix at 11:20.
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2: It's Here and Now. A court ruling in Texas is shaking up the world of college football. This week, a judge temporarily allowed Texas Tech quarterback Brendan Sorsby to play this upcoming season, even after he admitted to making thousands of bets on games, including betting on his own team. Let's lay it out with Amanda Krestovich, reporter for the website Front Office Sports. Amanda, welcome back.
10: Yeah, thank you so much for having me.
2: So the rules Sorsby broke seem clear on paper. No betting on collegiate sports. The NCAA had declared him ineligible, and then he went to court to win this ruling. What did he argue?
10: Well, Brendan Sorsby argued a couple different things. Essentially, the lawsuit was a contract dispute claim. Brendan Sorsby's lawyers said that he tried to, you know, he admitted to betting on sports. He actually entered an inpatient treatment center, and that as a result of not just the fact that he's taken responsibility for his actions, but because he has what the DSM-5 considers a, you know, a mental health condition in a gambling addiction, that it's up to the NCAA to support him through that and to potentially consider that when it comes to giving him his eligibility back after he took responsibility for his actions. So that's the crux of what his lawyers argued, and it appears that they were successful in that.
2: Yeah, right, with this ruling by the judge. So what is the reaction in college football? I'm already reading some teams are talking about not playing against Texas Tech this season.
10: Correct. I actually was just able to confirm with Georgia, obviously one of the powerhouse programs out of the SEC, that Georgia athletic director Josh Brooks sent a memo to his entire athletic department staff saying that they should not schedule Texas Tech at all in any sport beyond football. And there are reports that this is the case for multiple schools across the country, and leagues in general. The Big 12, which is the league that Texas Tech is in, is even considering, you know, they are going to be putting together a meeting or a series of meetings to discuss potential ramifications, because obviously the Big 12 doesn't want to go against Texas Tech because that's a school in their league.
2: Yeah.
10: But there are other schools in their league that don't want to play Texas Tech because of this.
2: Wow. So, I mean, wherever this goes, if the ruling stands, if it's challenged, appealed in court, what does this mean for the integrity of college football? There's already so much money in it.
10: There's so much concern about the integrity of college football as a result of this ruling. The NCAA immediately sent a notice of appeal, so they've already initiated that process. There is concern, obviously, that across the country, this ruling could be cited in future cases for other athletes who engage in sports betting activity and want to be able to play.
2: Oh my goodness. Wow.
10: Correct. However, I do want to say that before, you know, everybody panics, from a legal perspective, this isn't a binding precedent. You know, it's a state decision from a local judge in Texas. It's not a federal court decision, not a state Supreme Court or the United States Supreme Court. Mm-hmm. So it's not a full binding precedent. It could be cited, but it doesn't immediately open the floodgates across the country.
2: And quickly, Amanda, how high profile is Texas Tech, the team? How profile is this quarterback, Brendan Sorsby?
10: Well, Brendan Sorsby was one of the big prizes in the transfer portal this offseason. And so to lose him would be a major blow to Texas Tech, which is really trying to get into the college football playoff. So I think that it would be, you know, it makes a lot of sense for why Texas Tech is trying to keep him there.
2: Amanda Krstovich reports on the business of college sports for the website Front Office Sports. Amanda, thanks so much.
10: Thank you.
2: Nearly 60% of U.S. adults own at least one wearable device to track their health data. That's according to a new survey by Rock Health. And more than half of them keep them on almost all the time. The Apple Watch, the Fitbit, those have been around for a while. And now Aura, which makes a fitness tracker ring, is planning to go public on the stock market. And Whoop, which makes the tracker band with no screen, this spring pulled in more than $500 million in venture capital money. So let's talk about this business with Brent Crane, contributor to Bloomberg Business Week. He's been reporting on Aura. Brent, welcome back to the program.
11: Hey, thanks for having me.
2: I want to ask about Aura, but first, is this a bigger moment for wearable tech in general?
11: Yeah, this definitely feels like the wearables moment. I mean, one of the reasons I wanted to write about Aura is just because I noticed in my own life, you know, everyone around me was starting to wear these things, whether it be the Aura ring or the Whoop bracelet. Everyone's just wearing wearables these days.
2: Let's talk about Aura. I actually tried one out during COVID when the company, interestingly, was studying whether ring data could predict COVID infections before symptoms. And it was just kind of really interesting to kind of wear it and get this data. You write that the vibe from the company, from the brand, is less, you know, get ripped bro and more age well friend. What do you mean?
11: You know, it actually started out as part of this sort of biohacker world, which is sort of like a get ripped bro mentality, but they sort of have pivoted to this softer approach where it's really about not, you know, people who go to the gym obsessively necessarily, and more just about people who want to live, you know, a healthier lifestyle.
2: It has filed paperwork with the Securities and Exchange Commission for an initial public offering to go public on the stock market. Why now?
11: Well, I think maybe a few reasons. Their revenues have really exploded in the last couple of years. They're selling a lot more. They've just released a new product, a new ring, and it's sort of a big advancement from previous rings in that it's a lot smaller. It's more comparable in size now to like a wedding ring, so it just looks better to wear. There's more capabilities. They've been leaning more into AI stuff. So I think they just feel like they're at the right moment there.
2: Yeah, interesting. The one I tried, I think, was version 1.0. Pretty chunky.
11: They were a lot bigger back then.
2: Yeah, yeah. So maybe this is part of the improvement story here. Talk a little bit more about the Aura, you know, how it collects data and how it presents the data, maybe through an app to the user that, you know, is useful to the user.
11: Yeah, it just connects it through, you know, a variety of sensors that are sort of built into the ring, and these tiny little sensors on your skin. It's collecting biometric data, heart rate variability, skin temperature, sleep stages. It can tell you if you're in light, deep, or like REM sleep. And it presents it all to you in this, you know, really handsome app, which is really one of their big selling points. You know, they say that their app is easy to use, and that's sort of what keeps people coming back, because keep in mind that they make a lot of their money through subscriptions. So people they buy the hardware, they buy the ring, and then they pay, you know, monthly fee to subscribe to this app.
2: Mm. And we should note, Brent, that there are other companies in the wearable ring space. Do you know, what do these companies do with the data? Are there any privacy questions?
11: Yeah, I mean, there's certainly privacy questions. I remember when I interviewed Tom Hale, or CEO, you know, it was around the Dobbs decision. And I asked him, well, what happens if the government...
2: Oh, the Supreme Court abortion ruling, yeah.
11: Yeah, so what happens if the government comes to you and asks for data to show if a woman was pregnant and then got an abortion in a state where it's illegal? And his reply was, well, we have to comply with the law, but, you know, we'll stand with you, is what he said to me. So, yeah, there are some tricky situations one can imagine with privacy and with data, but there hasn't been, you know, any major scandal there.
2: You've been reporting on the Oura Ring, of course. Another hot item in the news is the Whoop strap, you know, bracelet. True story, my college kid, who's all about his Whoop, lost it in a huge wave on vacation last week. An hour after that, my wife is in the ocean. She steps on the strap, rescues it. So, right, hallelujah for the Tong family, right? He got his Whoop back.
11: A Whoop miracle.
2: Whoop, there you go. And that's, of course, what we said out loud. Whoop, it just raised $500 million in venture capital. What do you make of that?
11: I think we're just on the wearable wave here. I confess, I don't use wearables. I sort of feel like I know what they would tell me in terms of they'll tell you to sleep better and, you know, drink less. And so I don't quite see the appeal of them personally, but, you know, clearly a lot of Americans do. And, you know, it's just part of this self-optimization regime that everyone sort of wants to be living in this moment.
2: Well, and that raises an interesting question, because I talked to my son about his wearable. He's had it for 3 years or so. And he says the data, especially on sleep, is really useful to him. But then he said, you know, after a while, I kind of know, you know, what it's going to tell me. I know when I have a bad sleep day. And so it seems for some users, one of these things could be less useful over time. Is that a worry in the business?
11: Yeah, I mean, I think Oura would say that they report, you know, high levels of stickiness with users, and that they keep coming back, they keep paying the monthly fee, they find it useful. I can say, you know, in my own life, my wife has a smart watch, and she was using it for several months for sleep, and every day we'd wake up and say, what's your sleep score? And then after a while, she sort of, I noticed, just has stopped using it, and sort of knows in the morning if she's had a bad or a good sleep. So I don't know if that's common with other users, but...
2: Well, big bets being made by at least two of these big companies. We've been talking to Brent Crane, contributor to Bloomberg Businessweek. Brent, thanks again.
11: Thank you very much, Scott.
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12: Live from NPR News in Boston, I'm Josie Guarino. President Trump is blaming Iran for shooting down a U.S. military helicopter near the Strait of Hormuz, saying on social media the U.S. must respond. A U.S. drone boat rescued both pilots, who are safe after the crash along the strategic waterway. It's still unclear how this could affect the fragile ceasefire that's been in effect for weeks. Iran has not responded to Trump's remarks. Vice President J.D. Vance is recommending the Department of Justice investigate Minnesota Governor Tim Walz and State Attorney General Keith Ellison over the state's recent fraud scandal. The move follows a new House Oversight Committee report that claims the two top Democrats were aware of widespread fraud in state-run social service programs, but failed to stop it. Walz and Ellison call the accusations politically motivated and deny any wrongdoing. Today's primary contests stretch from Maine to North Dakota, South Carolina, and Nevada, where voters will decide on races for the U.S. Senate, House, Governor, and more. A lot is riding on the Senate race in Maine, where political newcomer Graham Plattner, facing a series of controversies, is the presumptive Democratic nominee to take on Republican Senator Susan Collins, who has had the job for 30 years. 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
2: K
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0: So how far would you be willing to walk for a cause that matters to you? A 5K, a 10K, maybe a marathon? How about a marathon a day for more than 105 consecutive days? We'll hear from Scotland's kilt-wearing Craig Ferguson about his journey across the United States to raise awareness for men's mental health and suicide prevention. That's coming up in about 20 minutes this hour on Here and Now.
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0: It's 93 degrees in Phoenix at 11:34.
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2: It's Here and Now. 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Is it inflation? 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Let's now bring in business analyst Robin Farzad, host of Full Disclosure, for some thoughts and surely a chocolate zinger. Hey, Robin.
14: Hey there.
2: I thought this was a recession-proof industry, and now sagging snack sales, Robin, at PepsiCo, Campbell's, Smucker's, General Mills. What's going on?
14: I got to tell you, when I turned 10 in 1986, my mom and dad bought me my first bag of Cool Ranch Doritos, and I cried. It was so beautiful. I didn't know what the flavor profile was, but I don't think my kids, you know, 40 years later, whatever, know what that tastes like, because there's such a broad backlash against processed foods. And maybe Doritos are like the mother of all processed foods. If you try to look at the list of ingredients on the back, that's like a Frankenfood.
2: Yeah.
14: So everybody is feeling that, on top of the terrible press that they got for attempting to charge people nearly $7 a bag for chips, Frito-Lay, during the period of greedflation and inflation. So you put that together and people are looking elsewhere.
2: Yeah. So, I mean, do you think this is largely kind of consumer confidence of companies when they've reported this thing and in their quarterly kind of earnings calls, they've talked about consumer confidence? Is snacks where people actually cut back, you think?
14: Yeah, it's supposed to be comfort food. And if you have new alternatives such as Aldi and other places where you could get healthier basic ingredient things, maybe a bag of pistachios or siete chips or some of the things that are just dressed down with three or four ingredients and they cost less, of course you're going to look away from the processed shrinkflated and greedflated things. And this has been a huge problem for the food industry, which in the United States is intensely consolidated and researched in flavor profiles. People are looking away. I mean, you know, when I was in college, I'll give you an example. I would stop and get a bag of something or a piece of processed something from the drugstore with a Snapple iced tea. Now that's kind of taboo. No one's drinking all that sugar. They're looking for seltzers. They're looking for things that are minimalist. And this has boxed out the biggest food manufacturers. They're coming out and saying, we're sorry, we underestimated this.
2: And how, Robin, about the role of the GLP-1 medicines? Michigan State University food economist David Ortega talked to USA Today and said these medicines, you know, Ozempic, Wegovy, suppress appetite and could be a factor here. I guess we have to wait for the data, but what are your thoughts?
14: No doubt for older people, in addition, for the ones who used to indulge in these simple pleasures. I mean, look at what the checkout line at a Walmart tells you when all these snack-sized bags of things are put there. And if people are resisting those siren calls, we're hearing it in the apparel industry right now. We're hearing it in the restaurant industry in terms of portion size. It's bound to hit the unhealthiest part of the grocery aisle as well. So stay tuned.
2: Yeah, so I was going to say, oh, World Cup's coming. So, you know, all that we'll be double dipping our chips once again. You think this is a structural change here, yeah?
14: Yeah, and that's why you've seen the biggest ones go out and buy the organic, simple ingredient, whole food upstarts, right? Walk into a Whole Foods, walk into an Aldi, look at the seltzer waters that are selling much more than the sugar sodas. We used to have Cola Wars and other things. Now it's much more of a kind of a minimalist scene.
2: Yeah. Have we tamed the Twinkies? Robin Farzad is host of Full Disclosure. Robin, thanks.
14: My pleasure.
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0: And good morning from KJZZ News in Phoenix. I'm Bruce Drummond. Arizona ranks 40th among U.S. states in an annual report on childhood well-being. KJZZ's Catherine Davis-Young has more.
1: The Kids Count data book ranks states in categories of health, education, community, and economics. Arizona's lowest score was in education, with graduation rates, preschool enrollment, and reading and math proficiency all below national averages. Lisa Lawson is CEO of the Annie E. Casey Foundation, which releases the report. She says Arizona is also far below average when it comes to health care. The state has one of the highest rates of uninsured kids in the country.
2: Developmental delays might not be addressed. If they've got a chronic condition like asthma or diabetes, that can lead to many days of missed school.
1: Arizona has seen improvement in some areas. This year's report showed fewer Arizona children in poverty than in previous years. Catherine Davis-Young, KJZZ News, Phoenix.
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0: Heading for a high of 106 today in Phoenix and 108 tomorrow. We currently have 95 degrees under sunny skies at 1140.
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6: I'm Indira Lakshmanan in Boston. It's Here and Now. Health Secretary Robert F. Kennedy Jr. launched a federal campaign last month to urge Americans to get off antidepressants known as SSRIs. That includes Zoloft, Lexapro, and Prozac, which nearly one in six Americans reported taking last year. Dr. Jonathan Slater, professor of psychiatry at Columbia University's Irving Medical Center in New York, has worked with patients who want to wean themselves off antidepressants, and he wrote about it recently for Health and Medicine publication Stat. Dr. Slater, welcome.
7: Thank you very much for having me.
6: Health Secretary Kennedy has long been critical of these drugs, claiming without evidence that they've contributed to school shootings. First of all, are those claims true?
7: No, they're absolutely not true. There's no study that shows SSRIs cause violence. Most people who commit these acts were never on these medications. And among the few who were, no one has shown the drug drove the act. And the problem is that untreated depression and untreated psychosis carry their own risks. And said from a federal podium, the claim really stigmatizes every person taking an antidepressant and may even keep others from seeking help.
6: We know that all medications, prescription and over-the-counter, have potential side effects, some of which we may not even be aware of. So tell us, what are the potential side effects from antidepressants, and why might some people want to or benefit from going off them?
7: Well, you know, I think the start and stop question is as old as the drugs. I mean, people have been asking how to stop these medicines for as long as we've had them to prescribe. Deprescribing, which means taking someone off of a medication, and how to best do that, is understudied. And the drug companies have spent 40 years proving these medicines work, but they funded almost nothing on how to stop them. And the Food and Drug Administration, or FDA, has not compelled them to do so. Most of these medicines, when they're taken properly according to how they're prescribed, have very little side effects, or people wouldn't take them. Some people may gain weight, some people may lose interest in sex, but I want to say that the vast majority of people who take these medicines for depression or anxiety over a period of time generally are either not having significant side effects or feel that the benefits outweigh the risks.
6: Well, let me ask you, should most people who take them try to get off antidepressants eventually? I mean, is it dangerous to be on these drugs for life?
7: Well, that's a great question. And, you know, recently there was an organization that I cited in my article that kind of looked at what should guidelines be for people stopping their medications. So this was the American Society of Clinical Psychopharmacology. And what they said is the following. You know, you should consider deprescribing when two medications overlap and do the same job, when there's improvement on a medication that has only been minimal, when a medication has stopped working, when side effects outweigh the benefits. On the other hand, there are people who have had several serious episodes of depression throughout their lifetime. If someone had three or more serious episodes of depression throughout their lifetime, the expert consensus actually says to stay on the medicine. But that being said, this is a clinical decision that has to be made patient by patient and is never a federal default.
6: Let's talk about those patients who are trying to withdraw from these drugs. And apparently there are some symptoms that people might experience from the withdrawal, including sleep problems, flu-like symptoms, or even perhaps a return to feelings of depression and anxiety. So tell us, how common is it to have difficulties with this process of withdrawal? And is there a protocol to help patients get off these drugs safely with minimal side effects?
7: There are not a lot of studies or really any good research on how to do this, which is why it's very important that that research be done. And actually, that was something that Kennedy did mention, that the reimbursement mechanism through the Centers for Medicare and Medicaid Services, it would pay for deprescribing time for, you know, visits that are associated with someone, a doctor or nurse, taking a patient off of medication. But the research shows actually that the medications are generally not very difficult to discontinue if done in a very slow, careful way. You know, there is a minority of patients, maybe 15% or so, in these large-scale studies who do have symptoms, and maybe about 3% or so that have severe symptoms when they discontinue the medicine. And that is a very real phenomenon that I really want to emphasize is not something that patients are making up.
6: Kennedy has said that the government will start trainings for doctors on tapering, that they'll reimburse medical practices to bring in nurse practitioners to help, and set clinical guidelines to encourage medical practitioners and their patients to explore alternatives like therapy, nutrition, and exercise. That all sounds good. So what do you see as the potential risks here?
7: Well, the potential risks are that patients are scared away from the medicine because they also hear about all these other claims and concerns that these medicines are somehow addictive and harder to stop than heroin, which is not true. And that claim mixes up two different things. I mean, the brain adapting to a medication is one thing, and addiction is something else entirely. And antidepressants do the first, but they never do the second.
6: Well, let me ask you, you say that redirecting patients away from medications is only clinically responsible if the alternatives are accessible, and they are not. So I wonder, does this debate over antidepressants reflect the need to expand access and reimbursement for things like psychotherapy, nutrition, and exercise?
7: Absolutely. And the problem is that there is a real gap in patients who have access to psychotherapy. And unfortunately, it's much easier to get a medication treatment for depression than it is to get psychotherapy. And that's discriminatory against people who don't have as much means and don't have as much access to that kind of healthcare. That's also extremely problematic, as is some of the other things that have been discussed, such as reducing school screenings and actually interfering with our ability to identify people who are depressed and at risk for developing, you know, more significant emotional symptoms.
6: Dr. Jonathan Slater is a clinical professor of psychiatry at Columbia University. Dr. Slater, thank you so much.
7: Thank you so much.
6: June marks the beginning of hurricane season in the U.S. Summer also brings drought and wildfires across large swaths of the country. Homeowners and renters expect their insurance companies will help them recover from disaster. NPR's Michael Copley has tips to make sure your claim is handled quickly.
8: Insurance is supposed to help you recover when bad things happen, like your house burns or gets battered by a storm. But people often don't know what their policies cover. So, for starters, check how much your insurance will pay out if your home is destroyed. That's according to Douglas Heller, insurance director at the Consumer Federation of America.
9: Rebuilding costs have been escalating so quickly that we're seeing huge percentages of homes that are destroyed in disasters don't have enough coverage on them.
8: You should also check the deductible on your insurance policy. That'll tell you how much you have to pay out of pocket if your home is damaged. For renters, especially those living in a single-family home, Heller says you should confirm that your landlord's home insurance is up to date. And everyone should verify that your insurance covers living expenses in case you're displaced.
9: Think about how much it would cost if you had to be out of your house for 3 weeks, 6 weeks, 3 months.
8: And remember, flooding isn't covered by home or renter's insurance. You need a separate policy for that, which most people buy through the National Flood Insurance Program. Next, you'll want to document your valuables in case you have to file an insurance claim. Heller suggests doing it every year, using a cell phone to record a video of the stuff inside your home or apartment.
9: It makes it a lot easier to remember what you had in the wake of the trauma of loss.
8: And finally, insurance and disaster experts say homeowners need to keep up with maintenance around their property, like trimming trees and clearing roofs and gutters of flammable material, like leaves and branches. David Buhacker is a lawyer who represents policyholders in disputes with insurance companies. He says insurance policies don't usually state that homeowners have to do things like cutting back tree limbs that hang over their house.
10: But what it will say is, we don't owe to pay you for damages due to neglect or your failure to care for your home or whatever.
8: Ultimately, the goal is to be able to recover as quickly as possible if there's a disaster. Heller of the Consumer Federation of America says that means doing everything you can to protect yourself.
9: Both by strengthening our homes, preparing for the eventual catastrophe, and documenting what we have.
8: And if you need information about local resources for things like disaster recovery and housing assistance, you can call 211 for help. Michael Copley, NPR News.
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0: Well, a federal judge in Massachusetts ruled that the Trump administration's $100,000 fee on employers trying to get H-1B skilled worker visas is an illegal tax. We're going to hear from a law professor at the University of Virginia with more about that. We have a check of news at 12 o'clock, and then it's more Here and Now.
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0: 95 degrees in Phoenix at 11:52.
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5: It's Here and Now. How far would you walk for an important cause? A 5K? Maybe a marathon? Well, Scotland's Craig Ferguson has you beat. He is walking across the continental U.S. and, get this, in a kilt. 3,200 miles. He calls it the Tartan Trek, which began February 24th at the Santa Monica Pier in California, and he's planning to end in Boston Friday, just in time for Scotland's first World Cup soccer game since 1998. And Craig Ferguson is on the line. Nice to talk to you.
12: Thank you for having me on. It's an absolute pleasure.
5: I understand today is day 106 of your walking. Where are you now?
12: I am currently just crossed over the border between Connecticut and Rhode Island. I'm heading up to just on the outskirts of Providence tonight and then Boston for the 12th of June. So it really, really is the dying embers of the challenge. The end is in sight now, mate.
5: You are getting there in New England. Now, you're walking for the cause. Let's talk about this, of men's mental health specifically, to honor your best friend's father. Tell me about him.
12: Yeah, absolutely. I mean, Russell was an incredible man, and the story is tragic, but one that I think many people can relate to. He was a family man. He had a great job, a great home, and an incredible family. And one day, after suffering in silence, decided that he couldn't go on much longer and didn't return home. It's a story, like I said, that's a tragic one, but I think that, unfortunately, with the mental health crisis that we're in, many share. And what I wanted to do with these challenges is, you know, put the kilt on, go out and walk these extraordinary distances, but not just because I want to sort of go and watch Scotland in the World Cup, you know, that's an added bonus, but I want to try and be a bit of a light of hope for people who maybe feel like they don't have one.
5: Yeah. And when you start to, you know, people come up to you, ask you what's going on, what's with the kilt, then you get to tell the story. Right, of your best friend's father took his own life. What broader conversation has that allowed you to have?
12: It teaches me a lot, not only, of course, about myself from the walking standpoint, but like I said, just how deep that cause really runs for people, not just here in the US, not just in Germany when I'd done that walk back in 2024, but all around the world. It truly is a cause that so many people can relate to. And like I said, as tragic as it is one that, yeah, a lot of people sort of share the same sentiment with. So you have conversations, and with the kilt being the icebreaker to people asking why you're doing it, it lets you open up and speak about it on a much broader sense.
5: Yeah. Well, I understand just yesterday you broke your one-day mile record walking 40 miles in one day through Connecticut. Are you? I mean, you're young. You're in your early 20s, I gather. Are you actually gaining steam at this point?
12: If anything, yeah. I did think back a few months ago that, oh, the last few days are going to be a nice breeze. I'll get to lower my mileage, but that's not been the case. It's a real big push right until the end. And like you said, yesterday I broke the record for me personally of doing 40 miles and a half in one day, about 16 hours of walking. But the average is around about 36 every single day. So getting up and doing that continuously, it's a big old task. But when you remember why you're doing it, it makes it a little bit easier.
5: Now, are you walking by yourself?
12: I walk by myself every single mile of the challenge. I do by myself, but along the way of this challenge, I've had my best friend out here stateside with me. He drives the support vehicle that we sleep in at the end of every night. So big shout out to Matthew, because this whole challenge wouldn't be possible without him.
5: Yeah. Well, you have crossed the Mojave Desert, the Rocky Mountains, the Appalachian Trail. Well, has there been a favorite moment?
12: I think the favourite moments, especially in terms of scenery, is definitely those Rocky Mountains and some of the desert terrains and the first portion of the challenge. That West Coast was just jaw-droppingly beautiful at times, to be honest with you. But yeah, I mean, in terms of specific moment that was my favourite, I think it's actually the slower moments that you remember the most when you look back on in a few years. Those late nights, having a beer after a hard day of walking and sharing moments with my best friend and talking with him, and the interactions with people along the way, because I'm a people person, and it's the people that you meet along the way that make it truly special. So I would say that all of those small moments are what makes the challenge feel so sort of fulfilling at the end of it.
5: Yeah. Well, Craig, you're going to end in Boston in time for Scotland's first World Cup match against Haiti. Are you a Giant fan? Where are you going to watch the match?
12: Of course. I don't think anyone that walks all the way across an entire country to get to the match would say that they aren't. But I'm very, very hopeful, and I'm just really, really looking forward to the World Cup when I actually get to go there and start walking.
5: Well, so many of us will be watching. Give me a player or two who's going to be important if Scotland is going to get through the group stage.
12: Keep an eye out for John McGinn, Scott McTominay. They're our two sort of biggest names, and very, very Scottish at that. But yeah, lots of players that you can get behind. But I hope that you'll be rooting for Scotland after hearing this story, that's for sure.
5: Kieran Tierney, I'll be rooting for him. Yeah. Craig Ferguson of Scotland is on a more than 3,000-mile trek across the United States, raising awareness for men's mental health and suicide prevention. So far, he's raised more than $500,000 for Scottish Action for Mental Health, and more on this is at our website, herenow.org. Craig, be well. Thanks so much, and good luck.
12: Thank you, sir.
5: Here and Now is a production of NPR and WBUR. I'm Scott Tong in Washington, D.C.
6: I'm Indira Lakshmanan in Boston. It's Here and Now.

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5: President Trump says the U.S. is close to an agreement with Iran to end the war, which could include a new deal about Iran's nuclear program. But what might Trump have to concede?
6: What he cannot abide is an outcome that paints him to be a loser, having been played by the regime that he intended to weaken.
5: I'm Elsa Chang. Nuclear negotiations on All Things Considered from NPR News.
1: All Things Considered this afternoon from 3 until 6. Well, we're live and local on Friday at Drink Me Tea Room in Tempe. Grab a beverage with some of the KJZZ team. It's Friday from noon until 1:30 at Drink Me Tea Room, 1730 East Warner Road. Stop in and say hi. We have 95 degrees right now under sunny skies in Phoenix at 12 noon.
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8: From NPR and WBUR Boston, I'm Scott Tong.
9: I'm Indira Lakshmanan. It's Here and Now. Coming up, President Trump blames Iran for shooting down an Apache helicopter over the Strait of Hormuz.
8: And look up, that bird is actually a dinosaur, no kidding.
10: You look at a robin, you look at a sparrow, I mean, that looks nothing like a T-Rex. But really, dinosaurs were a very diverse group.
8: How birds survived the mass extinction that killed the other dinos.
9: Also, a student reporting for his college newspaper exposed fraudulent research, brought down Stanford's president, and exposed how Silicon Valley scouts with dubious ethics lure promising students.
11: There are yacht parties and slush funds and something called pre-idea funding. And you are taught that deception is not going to be called.
9: Coming up Here and Now.
8: After this news.
12: Live from NPR News, I'm Lakshmi Singh. President Trump is threatening to retaliate against Iran for an attack that downed an Apache helicopter in the Persian Gulf region. The Iranian government has not claimed responsibility for yesterday's strike. NPR's Deepa Shivaram reports it is unclear how the warning President Trump issued today will affect the fragile ceasefire between Israel and Iran and Washington's attempts at bringing an end to its war with Tehran.
13: Trump posted on social media that Iranians shot down the U.S. Army helicopter while it was patrolling over the Strait of Hormuz. That vital waterway has been a point of contention in the war and negotiations for a peace deal. Trump added that the two pilots in the helicopter are safe and not injured, but he said the U.S., quote, must out of necessity respond to the attack. The White House has not responded to NPR's request for comment on how a U.S. response might impact the ceasefire that was previously agreed to between the U.S., Iran, and Israel. The U.S. and Israel's war with Iran has dragged on for months longer than Trump originally projected. Deepa Shivaram, NPR News.
12: Search continues today for earthquake victims in southern Philippines. Local authorities estimating at least 37 people were killed, more than 32,000 displaced by the magnitude 7.8 tremor yesterday. In California, the November race for Los Angeles mayor is set. Incumbent Karen Bass will face fellow Democrat Nithya Raman. The progressive city councilwoman overtook conservative reality TV star Spencer Pratt as more votes were tallied. The count took several days and frustrated top Republicans, including President Trump, who accused Democratic officials of cheating. And NPR's Miles Parks reports Trump's protest could be a sign of things to come.
14: Every single election expert I talk to expects Trump to follow this exact same playbook in November if he does not like the way results are coming in. You can sort of imagine a scenario where control of the U.S. House rests on a few competitive districts in California. We're waiting on those results for up to a week, just like we are right now. That could be a potentially dangerous time.
12: NPR's Miles Parks reporting. Chrysler is recalling more than a million Jeep Wranglers and Gladiators and warning owners to park outside. The vehicle's power steering wiring can overheat. Here's NPR's Camila Domonoske.
15: The recall affects Gladiators and Wranglers from model years 2021 through 2025. The vehicles may have been built with a faulty electrical connection inside the hydraulic power steering pump. If the connection gets loose, it can overheat and cause a fire. Chrysler's parent company Stellantis is aware of dozens of incidents related to this problem and at least one injury. Dealers will replace faulty parts for free, and until owners can schedule an inspection to see if they need a repair, Stellantis is advising them to park away from buildings and other vehicles just in case. Camila Domonoske, NPR News.
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1: Good afternoon from KJZZ News in Phoenix. I'm Bruce Drummond. Researchers, community advocates, and government officials are meeting at the U of A in Tucson this week for the National PFAS Conference. PFAS, also known as forever chemicals, have been linked to negative health outcomes, including certain cancers. Tucson has a history of PFAS-contaminated groundwater from firefighting foam use at Davis-Monthan Air Force Base. The U of A's Paloma Beamer is co-chairing the conference.
17: Bringing people from different states together about how they tackled these issues in their states might be perhaps our most powerful contribution at a time when the federal laws are a little bit more difficult.
1: Beamer says the event comes as experts share concerns that the EPA is rolling back water contamination standards. Arizona lawmakers are preparing to vote on a state budget plan this week, but the spending plan won't include the renewal of a funding source for K-12 public schools. From KJZZ's Politics Desk, Cameron Sanchez reports.
18: The legislature must pass a state budget ahead of a June 30th deadline to avoid a government shutdown. Governor Katie Hobbs and legislative Democrats wanted the budget to include an extension of Proposition 123, a voter-approved measure to boost education funding with revenue from the state land trust. But Republicans disagreed on how much funding to pull from the trust and how to spend it. Republicans also argue it's irresponsible to account for Prop 123 funding when it's uncertain whether voters would approve it at the ballot in November. Cameron Sanchez, KJZZ News, Phoenix.
1: In sports, the Diamondbacks had yesterday off. They're traveling east to start a series against the Marlins in Miami this evening. Arizona has lost 7 of its last 10 games. They're now 7.5 games back of the Dodgers, tied with the Padres for second place in the National League West. Temperatures on the rise as we move through the week. 103 was our high yesterday. That is the average for this time of year. We'll bump up to 106 on this Tuesday, 108 for Wednesday and Thursday. Sunny skies. It is still 95 degrees right now in Phoenix at 1206.
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5: I'm Indira Lakshmanan in Boston. This is Here and Now. The Trump administration has hit a roadblock in its effort to discourage U.S. employers from hiring highly skilled foreign workers. President Trump last year imposed a new $100,000 fee on applications for new H-1B visas. He said the fee was meant to encourage companies to hire more U.S. citizens into high-paying roles. Yesterday, a federal judge in Massachusetts ruled that Trump's visa fee is an illegal tax. The latest ruling contradicts a separate federal court decision that had permitted the visa fee. Let's bring in Amanda Frost, a law professor at the University of Virginia School of Law. Professor Frost, can you explain first why this Massachusetts judge yesterday said the president's fee is illegal?
20: Yes, so he said the president acted outside of his authority and overstepped because Congress has the sole power to tax. And he said this $100,000 is a tax and therefore illegal because Congress didn't permit it under the Immigration and Nationality Act.
5: All right. And the ruling came after states sued the president at the end of last year, saying that this policy would only worsen shortages in skilled workers, especially doctors in underserved communities and folks at research universities. Tell us, what were some of the concerns about restricting these visas?
20: Yes, so these states were concerned because in addition to the

0: Hi, I'm Phil Latzman. 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When you play, you give back to your community. A portion of every ticket supports the state, like protecting wildlife through the Arizona Game and Fish Heritage Fund. Arizona Lottery. Love the play.
1: Needed positions that then grow the economy for everyone. That's an important policy question, but Congress has already made a decision on that question by allowing for H-1B skilled workers. And so it's not for the president to decide that unilaterally. It's a policy question for Congress to amend the statute if it shares the president's concern.
2: So the judge in this Boston District Court case ruled against the Trump administration. A different judge in a district court in Washington, D.C. ruled in favor of the Trump administration. So what's going on? As of today, does this fee stand in certain jurisdictions and not in others? What's next?
1: No, the judge in Massachusetts vacated the fee nationwide. That's because he was acting under the Administrative Procedure Act, which allows federal judges to vacate agency actions that violate the law. So the judge in Massachusetts said the fee cannot be applied anywhere in the nation, even though the D.C. judge, Washington, D.C. judge, said that the fee was legal and permissible. The Massachusetts judge ruling now controls. And of course, this will be a question for the U.S. Supreme Court eventually.
2: Okay, well, that was my next question. Given that the Trump administration is likely to challenge this ruling, if this ends up in the Supreme Court, how do you think the Supreme Court might decide this case?
1: Yes, so the administration is certainly going to challenge this ruling. Whenever there's a conflicting set of decisions like this, it's very likely that it will go up to the U.S. Supreme Court. We can't be certain they'll take it, but it's likely. In terms of what the Supreme Court will do with this, I would not be able to hazard a guess. This involves a very close question of law, which is why courts have split on it already.
2: Well, so much of the president's immigration agenda has ended up in the high court. The Supreme Court right now is looking at the president's effort to end birthright citizenship. How would you describe the way the judicial branch is right now handling the president's actions on immigration? Have they checked the executive branch?
1: So this president has attempted to control immigration law and policy through executive order rather than by convincing Congress to make changes in the law. And that is what has led to many of the challenges to his executive orders, attempting to rewrite or change both constitutional law and immigration statutes. The president has won some and lost some on that ground. So the birthright citizenship case, it looks likely that the president will lose his effort to try to restrict birthright citizenship based on the justice's response at oral argument. But he's had some other important wins in immigration cases. So the court has not been consistent across the board in their response to him.
2: Amanda Frost is a legal scholar at the University of Virginia School of Law. Thanks so much for joining us.
1: Thank you for having me.
3: Medicaid, the healthcare program for millions of low-income and disabled Americans, is putting in a new work requirement to stay on the program. Starts in January. This month, the federal government laid out specific rules on the work requirements, and people with cancer and other serious diseases do not automatically stay on Medicaid. They have to show they're too sick to work. Let's get the view now from Colorado. Adela Flores Brennan is the state Medicaid director. Adela, hello.
4: Thank you for having me.
3: So in Colorado, if you get health care through Medicaid, and if you're between 19 and 64, you have to be working starting next January. What will residents have to show and prove in order to keep getting their health care through Medicaid?
4: Yeah, so there's a lot of people who will be exempted from the requirements, but for those who are not exempt, then they will need to demonstrate that they have worked for 80 hours in the prior month or have a salary equivalent to the federal minimum wage at 80 hours per month, or they can demonstrate that they have been in school for 80 hours or have volunteered or are participating in a workforce development program.
3: Will some struggle to understand or meet the paperwork requirements and lose their health care? I ask because the nonpartisan Congressional Budget Office is estimating this will happen to some 5 million Americans nationwide.
4: Yeah, so our North Star at Colorado Medicaid is to really mitigate and minimize the loss of coverage because it's really important to us that our members remain covered.

0: That being said, these requirements are going to be confusing. I do imagine that unfortunately people will get caught up either in the paperwork requirements or not being able to meet the work requirements themselves to be able to stay enrolled.
1: And speaking of big change, does Colorado have the resources, the staff, the computer systems, the know-how to put in place this huge change?
0: I think we have the know-how, and we are working really, really hard to understand all of the requirements and build them into all of our systems. Now, I'm sure you're aware that we had some new regulations issued
1: Yes.
0: earlier this month, and we are still working to understand the changes to how we were proceeding before those regulations came out. We're going to have to train up all of our eligibility workers in 64 different counties
1: Wow.
0: to be able to handle all of these new requirements.
1: Well, there's one specific from these new work rules that's attracting a lot of attention. Here's my understanding of it. If you have a disease like cancer or HIV, the disease itself is not enough to stay on Medicaid. You have to show your condition significantly impairs your ability to work. In other words, you have to show you're too sick to work. And I want to play a cut of sound from Rachel Klein. She's Deputy Executive Director of the AIDS Institute.
2: I think this is really just an impossible task for states. They've already been trying to set up these systems with the understanding that they would have to figure out who has a serious or complex medical condition. And now they're going to have to go in and figure out who has a serious condition and who is sick enough from that condition that they can't meet this work requirement.
1: And so the question for you is, could she be right?
0: I believe she could be right. This is a direction that we were not proceeding in. We were operating under the understanding that by having a diagnosis of a certain kind, that would be sufficient to demonstrate medical frailty. So now this additional requirement that you have to demonstrate impairment is something that we haven't figured out how we are going to incorporate, and we are going to have to adjust to figure out how we move forward.
1: Yeah. Are you impaired enough? Well, it just seems like a complicated question just hearing you talk about it. Just stepping back, the head of the center that runs Medicaid and Medicare, Dr. Mehmet Oz, said when he put these rules out that they're about empowering people to work. He recently said, if you're on Medicaid and, quote, watching television or just hanging around, that is not why you're here. Do you assume many Colorado residents who are on the program are, as he puts it, watching television?
0: No, I don't assume that at all. I think having access to quality health care helps enable a person to be able to engage with the workforce. So I approach access to health care with a very different philosophy.
1: We've been talking to Adela Flores Brennan, the Medicaid director for the state of Colorado. Director Flores Brennan, thanks much for the time.
0: Thank you.
1: Elsewhere in today's program, the rise of screwworm infestation in some Texas cattle and at least one dog in New Mexico is sparking fears the pest may infect humans. We talked to an expert from the University of Florida.
3: Very rarely humans can be infested. It is an extraordinarily rare occurrence, mainly because when you get a case of New World screwworm, because the larvae are feeding on living tissue, it is quite painful. So you know you have it very early on, and when people get it, it's usually dealt with in a very timely manner. So it does not pose a big risk to humans.
1: Hear that conversation and more on our podcast, Here and Now Anytime. And we're following reports that President Trump is confirming an American military helicopter was shot down by Iranian forces over the Strait of Hormuz. Stay tuned to NPR for more. It's Here and Now.
4: It's Here and Now on KGZZ on a Tuesday afternoon. Thanks for joining us today.
5: President Trump says the U.S. is close to an agreement with Iran to end the war, which could include a new deal about Iran's nuclear program. 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
5: I'm Ailsa Chang. 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
4: 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In northern Arizona today, sunny and very windy for Flagstaff, a high around 81 degrees. Tucson, hot and breezy with a high of 105. Got 75 degrees right now at Flagstaff, 95 in Tucson. 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
4: 97 degrees right now in Phoenix at 1220.
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9: It's Here and Now. Stanford University is often called the Farm, an affectionate name for the lush 8,000-acre campus that was the birthplace of Silicon Valley, the most powerful engine of technological innovation in modern history. But for Theo Baker, who arrived there 4 years ago as a 17-year-old freshman, the university didn't turn out to be an idyllic retreat to cultivate young minds and souls, but rather a pressure cooker where talent scouts model dubious ethics and extract value from students. Baker uncovered a Stanford inside Stanford, a parallel world where teenagers are commodities, billionaires recruit a chosen few into secret societies, and the line between innovation and fraud is dangerously thin. His investigation for the college newspaper into academic misconduct resulted in the resignation of University President Mark Tessier Levine and won Baker the George Polk Award, the first time the prestigious journalism prize went to a student. Baker's now 21 and graduating this week, and he's written a memoir called How to Rule the World. He joins us now. Theo, welcome.
10: Thank you so much for having me.
9: Theo, you didn't go to Stanford to be a reporter. It's true your parents are prominent journalists, and full disclosure, I've known you for years, but I also know that you loved to code and you were dazzled by the possibilities of Silicon Valley. But when you heard about the university's war on fun, you couldn't resist writing a story for the school paper. Tell us what happened next.
10: Well, you're right. I did not show up wanting to be a journalist. I showed up wanting to be anything other than a journalist. But I joined the student newspaper on a lark, and it became very clear that there was a story. Stanford had become this bureaucratized institution where now to have a college party of any kind, even one without alcohol, you have to take a class and pass an exam to be able to apply 3 weeks in advance to the so-called party review committee. That was the first story I reported for the Stanford Daily, and things began to spiral from there.
9: Well, you found out about an imposter who was living on campus pretending to be a student. Tell us a little bit about that and how that then led to your first big tip about the president of the university.
10: This kid, Will Curry, pretended to be a Stanford student for a full year. He was living in Stanford's dorms, and they knew about him. I was able to establish for over a year without warning residents that he was continually coming and impersonating a student and breaking into students' dorms and allegedly harassing his ex-girlfriend. That was one of my early stories. And with that and the War on Fun story and a few other things I wrote, people began to start sending me tips. And there was one that led me to the story about the president.
9: That, of course, became your big series. Over the course of your freshman year, you doggedly pursued an investigation for the Stanford Daily into questions about biomedical research into Alzheimer's by Stanford's then president, Mark Tessier-Levine. Talk us through your investigation and the people you went to who've made it their mission to root out scientific fraud.
10: So this investigation began with the open record. It began with published research. I began with these anonymous comments on a website called PubPeer that had appeared just before Mark Tessier-Levine was vetted for the presidency and appointed as Stanford's president in 2016. From there, things developed into over a dozen investigative stories. What I ultimately found was that at various institutions where he oversaw labs, falsified research had emerged under his supervision, and he had co-authored these papers that had manipulated imagery and doctored data, and that at various points when he was made aware of concerns with his research, he failed to decisively and forthrightly correct the scientific record, in the words of the Stanford investigation that ultimately followed.
9: Well, it was actually your student series that forced Stanford to launch their own investigation into Tessier-Levine's work, and they concluded that there was a culture in his labs that rewarded winners who produced favorable data and marginalized losers. He was found to have overseen work that included fraud, and several of those papers were eventually retracted by the publications that published them. How does this win-at-all-costs lab dynamic that you wrote about mirror the broader pressures of Silicon Valley?
10: This dovetails very much with what I'm writing about in the book, right? Which is this mentality that to win, you have to get ahead at all costs. This is what I witnessed, you know, when I came into Stanford as a coder. If you were one of those kids who was tapped on the shoulder and identified as the future trillion-dollar startup founder, you were given access that was not afforded to almost any other teenager on the planet. There are yacht parties and slush funds and something called pre-idea funding. And you are taught that deception is not going to be called. I watched kids I knew arrive at Stanford, brilliant and idealistic, and I do believe genuinely committed to technology. And some of them learned how to get ahead by cutting corners. I watched them falsely represent themselves to venture capital investors to raise money for companies. I watched them fake launch demos for technology that they didn't actually have. And this was all sort of baked in the sort of immortal words of somebody that I worked with. It's all just a little bit of fraud. And that to me is the entire story, right? Just a little bit of fraud has become baked in.
9: Yeah. Well, you know, of course, Stanford was famously the breeding ground for people who were thought to be tech geniuses and were highly lauded and compensated, people like Elizabeth Holmes of Theranos and, of course, Sam Bankman-Fried. And I was struck that one of the most jarring parts of your book is a list of crimes that you say people in this world admitted to you: tax evasion, securities fraud, even abetting dictators.
10: Yeah, that one was amazing. I mean, actually, there were multiple people who admitted to that. But the first incident, there was this Silicon Valley CEO who founded a billion-dollar company who took me out to brunch at the Rosewood Hotel, which is the uber fancy place that markets itself as the modern clubhouse of Silicon Valley. And he's sitting there and he's spoon feeding his 8-month-old caviar as he confesses that his first ever contract was for Muammar Gaddafi, the Libyan dictator. And I couldn't in that moment understand, what is this world? What is this place? But he sort of explained, right, my job on the surface, he says, is working, you know, as a CEO, but my secret job, my real job, is to find interesting people.
9: Well, you write that teenagers like yourself were a commodity, and the adults who you refer to as hangers-on hunt campus for what they call high-agency students, builders, who they bring to invitation-only mansions and yachts to be wined and dined by venture capitalists. First of all, what kind of access do these students get that the average student never sees?
10: Oh my gosh, I mean, it's a completely parallel reality, because you have these teenagers and they're all texting the same billionaires for advice. They're all, you know, showing up at the same VC dinner circuit, as it's called. You know, as one investor put it, his job is to separate the quote-unquote wantrepreneurs from the quote-unquote builders. Because Stanford, now that has become associated with all this entrepreneurial ambition, has all of these kids who come here thinking they can be the next tech Jesus. And so it's very important for these investors who are trying to find the next billion or trillion dollar company to figure out who actually has the talent. But the way that they do that ends up being more about who your reference are than it does have anything to do with your actual merit. It's about whether or not you've been tapped on the shoulder, whether or not you know the right people.
9: Well, the old expression, it's not what you know, it's who you know, mm-hmm. applies across many industries and across many cultures. But you talk about how this pressure from the VCs or the venture capitalists and the scouts changes the way that teenagers view their education. They're willing to drop out. They are dangled millions of dollars or even more. You talk about one kid who you saw was on his phone signing a term sheet for just an idea. While you guys were in the middle of a lecture?
10: Yeah. This was during a history of capitalism course, which felt particularly on the nose, except that's Stanford, right? This is a place where the guy who taught me how to shotgun a beer freshman year drops out 6 months after he starts his company with AI in the name. It's valued at over $1 billion. And no one is particularly surprised, because when you belong to this most insider of cohorts, that's kind of the expectation.
9: Well, should a company like that be valued at over $1 billion? I mean, is there a there?
10: Well, this is the thing in Silicon Valley. People are taking really, really, really big bets on potential. And sometimes it works out and sometimes it doesn't. That in and of itself isn't evil. The problem is when students are pushed to make these bigger and bigger promises that they can't deliver on. And then when they fail to deliver on them, they learn how to lie and they learn that no one's going to call them on it. This lack of accountability is a huge issue, and that's part of the same story that I witnessed in pushing for accountability with the president whose research had gone unscrutinized in this fashion for years.
9: All right, it's graduation season, not just for you, but for millions of college students across the country. Before I let you go, what is the primary lesson of your experience, your 4 years at Stanford, for the rest of us?
10: One of the big problems at Stanford, I think, is one actually that you see across higher education, which is that universities have lost their identity. They are at the same time massive hedge funds controlling billions of dollars, the sites for teenage exploration and coming of age, professional sports leagues, giant merchandising brands. They are repositories of historical knowledge, centers of scientific development. They are hospital systems. They are all of these things under one name, right? As they have become so sprawling, they might have lost sight of what their actual identity is. And that sprawl, that muddle, is, I think, a fundamental attribute that Stanford has struggled with, and that I think other universities will struggle with and have struggled with in the last few years. So what we're seeing at Stanford is the hyper-concentrated version of a problem that exists across the country, and one that has major ramifications for how our students are being trained and for the technology that is shaping our lives.
9: Theo Baker is graduating from Stanford University, and he's the author of a new memoir called How to Rule the World in Education and Power at Stanford University. Theo Baker, thank you so much for joining us.
10: Thank you for having me.
9: We reached out to Stanford University for comment and have not heard back. This is Here and Now.

0: And you've been listening to Here Now on KJZZ 91.5. 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
0: BBC NewsHour from London starts in 30 minutes at 1 o'clock, and at 2 o'clock it's the world. Sunshine and warmer temperatures today with a high of 106. It's 97 degrees right now in Phoenix at 12:32.
2: I heard there are going to be a record number of fireworks.
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4: Everybody's excited about America 250 in Washington, D.C.
2: Like a Guinness World Record number of fireworks.
4: Producer Kelly Wessinger is excited. Lee Greenwood is excited.
5: 'Cause there ain't no doubt I love this land.
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3: We're only here till Thursday.
4: Leaving on Thursday is excited. Admittedly, it's gotten a little messy. The concert's a flop. A judge might stop the UFC fight. The fireworks should be good.
2: Which I'm excited about because I love fireworks.
6: Good for you.
2: Like a lot.
6: Yeah.
4: The country's divided. The protests are planned. The locals are anxious. The president fell asleep at a Knicks game. It's summer in America. We are 250. And some years back, we were 200. And you know what? That one was a mess, too. Today on Today Explained from Vox, happy birthday, dear America.
2: I didn't realize they had closed it totally off. I thought the mall would still be open. But
3: yes. Live from NPR News in Boston, I'm Josie Guarino. House Republicans are pushing to pass a $70 billion immigration enforcement bill today, funding Homeland Security through the next 3 years and the rest of President Trump's term. Speaker Mike Johnson will need near-perfect Republican support, with Democrats expected to oppose. The bill was briefly delayed after controversial add-ons, including White House security funding and payments to Trump allies, but those proposals have been dropped. Rob Reiner's son, Nick Reiner, is asking for money from a trust his parents set up for him, saying he needs it to help pay for his defense against charges that he killed them. In a court filing, attorneys for the 32-year-old say the trustees have denied access to the funds without legal justification. Hollywood director Rob Reiner and his wife, Michelle Singer Reiner, were fatally stabbed in their home last December. Nick Reiner has pleaded not guilty to 2 counts of murder. Rescuers are searching ruined buildings in the southern Philippines to ensure no one was still trapped a day after the strongest earthquake to hit the country in half a century killed at least 37 people and displaced more than 32,000. Official numbers show only 4 people are missing in the southern province, near where the magnitude 7.8 quake struck. 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
0: A reminder to be with us today at 1 o'clock for BBC NewsHour, followed at 2 by The World. We're looking for a high of 106 today in Phoenix. It is 97 degrees under mostly sunny skies at 12:35.
8: KJZZ is your source for news and conversation. And this year, it's a 9-time Edward R. Murrow Award winner. Congratulations to the team. This work is critical to shine a light on where we live. 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
11: Ben Smith, I'm the editor-in-chief of Semaphore.
4: Okay, President Trump has all kinds of plans for the 250th anniversary of America. Before we get to what the plans are specifically, you have read into and talked to a lot of people. What do you think President Trump is trying to say with this celebration?
11: I think President Trump is trying to celebrate America as he sees it, which is not totally separate from celebrating himself.
12: UFC is coming, as you know, in front of the White House with a building literally a stadium.
13: We will host the Great American State Fair on the National Mall.
12: As far as birthday, as far as wishes, I want to just, you know, we have a phrase, I think it goes down, I would think, in the history of our country, maybe the history of the world, is the greatest slogan or phrase ever. Make America great again, that's all I want.
4: The history of these big anniversaries in the United States, I would imagine that in the past we've made a big deal out of these. In talking to people who are involved with these celebrations and with the planning, have they made a case to you that the spectacle is warranted? Do you believe that what President Trump is up to is justified?
11: Well, I think most Americans think it's a good idea to celebrate big national anniversaries.
6: So are you excited for the big birthday celebration?
10: Yes, I am.
6: Yes.
10: And that's the reason why I brought my child here, my grandchild and my mom.
14: I'm excited to celebrate our country. I mean, it's an amazing country for all its faults. So I'm just excited. I mean, 250, that's pretty awesome.
10: We're just happy to be in this country at this moment and that our family are enjoying this kind of event, which is 250 years of independence of this country, you know?
11: And in fact, there's a congressional body called the Semi-Cinquicentennial Commission, been around for years preparing to, you know, to put up flags at football games and have a ball drop in Times Square and do kind of, you know, cheerfully generic celebrations of America's 250th anniversary. The Trump administration thought that it was kind of sleepy, and in particular, I think the original complaints was it just didn't have the kind of flair for spectacle that Donald Trump likes. Like, they wanted more glam and more fireworks and more, you know, cage matches on the White House lawn.
12: You know, we're building something in front of the White House that's quite attractive to a lot of people. It's going to have the big UFC fight on June 14th, and I'm looking at it, and maybe we'll never, ever take it down.
11: But when I was talking to the people at these two essentially rival semi-cinquicentennial committees, one the congressionally mandated one called America 250 and one the White House one called Freedom 250, they are mostly staffed by people who were trying hard, at least for a while, to kind of get along and to not have the 250th birthday of America descend into the sort of partisan mayhem that every other thing in America descends into.
4: And then what happened? Are they competitive now? Are they still working together?
11: Well, they've always been competitive and kind of eyeing each other with a bit of, you know, mutual alarm or disdain or rivalry or something. Because the Republicans control Congress and because Trump basically controls the Republican Party, 2/3 of the money Congress allocated went to the White House branch, not to the congressional branch. But the congressional bipartisan thing got $50 million to play with and raised a bunch of outside money. And so they were kind of grudgingly satisfied and, in fact, dropped. There had been a plan to explore darker elements of America's past, which when Trump won, they just dropped because the White House doesn't like doing that.
4: Ah, okay. Okay. Let's talk about what some of the plans are. Much has been made of the concert series. Can you talk us through where that all began and where we are? You and I are talking late in the workday on Friday, where we are right now.
11: So there was an idea that came out of the kind of White House-led arm that I think is kind of a fun idea of a great American state fair, to have like the kind of spirit of state fairs, which are in fact genuinely kind of delightful American institutions on the Mall in Washington. And as part of that, there would be big concerts with beloved artists. And, you know, artists in general, most of them have learned lessons about staying away from politics and like to stay away from politics. And Donald Trump is very unpopular right now, which I think has made it particularly hard for him to get any, you know, mainstream popular artists to appear. And so what they wound up with was a lineup of kind of lesser artists of the 90s and the early 2000s, CNC Music Factory, Young MC of the great, I think it's a 1987 hit, Bust a Move. Vanilla Ice.
15: Yo, VIP. Let's kick it.
11: I mean, honestly, like, I'm a child of the 80s. I would have enjoyed this. But certainly wasn't kind of, it was kind of an embarrassing lineup to begin with. And then when Young MC realized that he had been, in his view, kind of snookered into doing the kind of pro-Trump version rather than the bipartisan version, he dropped out. And it's actually like usually when you book an artist for something like this, you don't see this happen a lot because usually event organizers kind of run the traps on this. And before everybody signs the contract, they realize what they're signing on to. But there was some, but these guys are also sensitive to social media and apparently did not want any kind of association with the White House or Donald Trump. And so only Vanilla Ice is left. And so he is trying to bring back the spirit of the 1990s, which I do actually involve a kind of like some degree of bipartisan comedy. So, you know, I think we can all appreciate Vanilla Ice.
16: Ice, ice, we can, in fact, all appreciate Vanilla Ice. All right, stop. What else is planned? I know there's the UFC fight drawing a lot of attention. Any of the initial state fair elements preserved? Do we get like a big Ferris wheel?
11: Yeah, I think there will be carnival elements, and actually I'm not sure if there are going to be giant, you know, pigs and cows, but that's always a fun state fair feature. But mostly there's just going to be Donald Trump. I mean, this is like, it's the most sort of classic cycle of American politics where Trump says, I want to put on a big bipartisan spectacle, and it leans a little more partisan than even in the first place than Democrats and these artists are comfortable with, and they drop out, and Trump says, well, fine, I'm just going to turn this into a hyper-partisan rally for myself.
16: Yeah.
11: And Democrats say, well, you were always going to do that anyway, and he says, no, you forced me into it. And it's kind of like worse than doing nothing in the end, like in terms of, well, you know, the kind of goals of whatever the goals, if the goals were bringing Americans together to celebrate the birthday, it kind of winds up kind of like a negative sum game in which everybody loses. I do think the White House detects an opportunity to accuse Democrats of not being patriotic enough and of, you know, selling out America's birthday celebration. And I think some Democrats like are mildly worried that the party will be somehow cast as unpatriotic. But I think as this thing continues to spiral, I think most Americans likely will just see it as the latest, you know, Washington hyperpartisan antics.
16: This could have been fun, let's be honest.
11: I mean, it could still be fun.
16: It could still be fun. I live in... Are you going to go?
11: If I can, yeah. I live up in New York, so I'll have to make the trip down.
16: I'm in D.C. I'm going to go. But I'm already predicting, I could be wrong, that the partisan nature of it will make it less fun than it could have been if we had all agreed to get along. But,
11: well, maybe less fun for you, more fun for others. I mean, it's actually one of the features of Trump rallies that I think his opponents miss is that they're very fun for the people who go.
16: That's a very good point. Trump rallies are fun for people who really like Donald Trump. Yeah, okay. So I was going to ask whether Donald Trump actually cares a ton about the people attending. And I think what I'm hearing you say is if they're his supporters, yeah, he does care that they have a good time.
11: Yeah, I think he wants to throw a big party for his supporters and not for the haters and losers.
16: Last question. What do we know about the fireworks? I hear the biggest fireworks display in the history of the world. Is that accurate?
11: Trump loves spectacle. Military parades. He's talking about building a massive triumphal arch. Although, honestly, I'm not sure which triumph it intends to commemorate. And yeah, if he's going to have a fireworks show, it'll be the biggest fireworks show in history. You know, hide your dogs.
2: Which I'm excited about because I love fireworks.
16: Ben Smith of Semaphore. When we return.
17: I remember the 200th. So I guess just, you know, who thought we'd make it to 250? So let's see if we can make it to 300, right?
16: Will we make it to 300? No one can say. But America in 1976, the bicentennial, you won't believe what happened.
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0: Well, we have BBC NewsHour coming up a little bit less than 15 minutes from now. On the eve of the Soccer World Cup, controversy is kicking off over a Somali referee and Iranian fans. We'll also hear about more Israeli airstrikes in southern Lebanon. 1 o'clock brings BBC NewsHour after a check of the latest international news.
7: KJZZ is supported by the Arizona Lottery. 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Love the play.
0: It'll be a clear evening tonight in Phoenix, lows in the upper 70s, and even warmer for the next couple of days. 108 is the forecast for both Wednesday and Thursday. It's sunny and 97 degrees right now in Phoenix at 12:47.
1: Mr. President, can you sing for us?
16: MJ Rimsha Pavlovska teaches history at American University, wrote a book about the bicentennial. Let us dip back into the mists of time. It is 1976. America is a different country than it is today. What is the mood leading up to the 200-year bicentennial celebration of USA?
5: You know, it is not dissimilar as the mood now, and it's actually also not dissimilar as the mood in 1876. So we never have a uncomplicated national commemoration, it turns out. So in 1976, the president has just resigned under a cloud of scandal.
22: All of this adds up to a totally unprecedented situation, a grave and profound crisis in which the president has set himself against his own attorney general and the Department of Justice. Nothing like this has ever happened before.
23: To leave office before my term is completed is abhorrent to every instinct in my body.
5: A president who many people really, really disliked, who was accused of having an imperial presidency.
24: I think the people are sick and tired of a war that never ends, which President Nixon has not ended. I think they're tired of a leadership that tells us one thing in public while following a different course in private.
5: We are coming out of a deeply unpopular war that had launched a lot of criticism and social movements.
25: Stop the war now! Stop the war now! Stop the war now!
5: And also Americans have just been protesting for, you know, 10, 20 years. So we live in a world where, you know, there have been kind of very active social movements, but where things have also changed a great deal in a short period of time. So bicentennial planning started in 1966 when Lyndon Johnson was president. Lyndon Johnson formed the American Revolutionary Bicentennial Commission, which was the kind of national body that was charged with planning the bicentennial. So what Johnson really wanted to do is he wanted to have a commemoration that reflected his priorities for a domestic agenda, which was great society.
26: The great society asked not how much, but how good. Not only how to create wealth, but how to use it. Not only how fast we're going, but where we're headed.
5: So he envisioned a commemoration where the federal government would pump tons of infrastructure and resources into American cities. Huh. And the way that he wanted to do this is he wanted to have an international exposition, and several cities competed. Philadelphia finally won. And the idea is that the bicentennial, the World's Fair, would be a kind of model city. It would be a showcase for essentially all of Johnson's domestic programs.
16: And then
5: Nixon came in 1968, and he wanted to make it his own thing. So Nixon also originally wanted a international exposition, a World's Fair, but unlike Johnson, he was less interested in using it as an opportunity to build infrastructure and more interested in using it as an opportunity to celebrate America and Richard Nixon. The first thing that I'll say is that he took the American Revolutionary Bicentennial Commission, and under Johnson, it had been a bipartisan, you know, non-political commission under Nixon. He stocked it with people from his own cabinet and also his political allies. So he put people in who shared his vision for the commemoration. But the thing that happened is, well, Nixon, even when Nixon came in, he was a contentious and unpopular president with a lot of people. He had supporters, but he also had a lot of detractors. And, you know, the Vietnam War was intensifying. Immediately, he tries to do this kind of very celebratory World's Fair. He gets a lot of pushback.
3: What are they planning to celebrate? 200 years of prejudice and hate? We have nothing to celebrate. New York Times, January 10th, 1971.
5: So there's an organization called the People's Bicentennial Commission, which is kind of started by sort of like soft New Left people. They had a lot of support from like, you know, civics teachers and they had all these protests. And their idea was basically like, you should make, you know, the bicentennial is a moment for reflection.
6: The bicentennial should not be a time for a grandiose display of chauvinism, but rather a time for the reaffirmation of the principles of democracy and equity for all, which serve as the foundation upon which this nation was built. Instead, the government group, whose members would have been labeled Tories during the American Revolution, plans to have a jamboree for its corporate mogul friends and others that control the institutions that try to manipulate our lives. New York Times, February 9th, 1973.
5: Why don't we try to plan a bicentennial that reflects the diversity of experience and the diversity of opinion across America?
16: Oh, this is interesting. Okay, so one thing that I recall from being an American civilization major is that the 1970s were a time of... It was everybody's movement. It was like the civil rights movement. It was the women's rights movement. It was the Native American rights movement. So when these groups were calling on Nixon to complexify the plan or to like not make it so simple, was it the same argument of like, yes, America's a great country, but it also has some problems and we need to acknowledge those?
5: Yes, absolutely. Well, they were saying that a commemoration should be an opportunity to reflect and also to reflect on the past, the present, and the future of America. So, you know, for the American Indian movement, the thing that they said is like, this is a colonial history. This is not a history of, you know, freedom, of expanded rights. At least not for us, it is.
8: Who would want to participate in the 200th year of the ripoff of our country? If the government would say, okay, we'll honor your old treaties on water and fishing rights, and we'll give back land that was stolen, that would give the Indians something to celebrate. New York Times, December 8th, 1975.
16: Okay, so here you have President Nixon wanting to do the simple, patriotic, Nixon-centric version, and you have all this pushback. And what ends up happening?
5: The thing that's really exceptional and the biggest difference between the past, 1976, and what we're seeing now is that the Nixon administration listens.
16: Huh.
5: You know, part of the reason they listen is probably because they have a lot on their plate, you know, so this is all this is going on more or less simultaneously with Watergate, you know. So at the beginning of the Nixon administration, they, you know, have a lot more time and energy to micromanage the bicentennial. By the end, they are, you know, putting out lots of other fires. But the Nixon administration basically realizes that their vision for this kind of patriotic, celebratory, straightforward bicentennial is not flying. And so they totally change course. The mission totally changes. So Nixon gives this speech in early 1974 when he's announcing this new direction. And what he says is, the bicentennial is not going to be invented in Washington, printed in triplicate by the government printing office, mailed to you by the U.S. Postal Service, and filed away in your public library. Instead, we shall seek to trigger a chain reaction of tens of thousands of individual celebrations, large and small, planned in and carried out by citizens in every part of America.
16: Wow. What does this tell us?
5: So this is the bicentennial that we got, that you had all of this grassroots energy of people really advocating for and planning their own commemorative activity that was more reflective of their experience. And what they ended up doing is creating this new American Revolutionary Bicentennial Administration, whose sole purpose was to disperse funding through the states to like really hyper local groups and even individuals who were planning bicentennial events, and then to publicize those events. So the actual experience that most people had of the bicentennial were kind of really sort of local, community-based, grassroots, a very 70s take on commemoration.
16: This is very wholesome, what you've just described,
5: it is.
16: But it started out as a similar kind of politicized fury as what we're seeing now. It is.
5: Absolutely.
16: You and I are speaking on June 8th. We got less than a month. Do you think there is any chance that this heavily politicized celebration that President Trump has planned could morph into something perhaps a bit more hands across the water?
5: I think that in some ways it already is. As a public historian, as a fairly community engaged person, I live in a world of kind of structures created for me by the bicentennial, you know? So one thing that happened when the bicentennial switched to kind of funding these small local projects is that a lot of small local projects and organizations were funded. And that capacity is still there. You know, like your local museum probably got a new exhibit. Your library probably, you know, videotaped a bunch of people talking about what the commemoration means to them. So that ethos is still there. And when I look at the kind of stuff that's happening here in Washington, D.C., for example, and, you know, in other cities where people that I work with in the public history community are involved, I see a lot of, you know, really kind of great local projects. So here in D.C., the public library is doing an exhibit about Washingtonians' contributions to America. There's a great organization called Made by Us that do these kind of talkback walls for Gen Z people to write about what, you know, to write down what they want to see for the next 250 years. So there's stuff. You just have to look for it.

0: MJ Rimsha Pavlovska of American University. Her book is History Comes Alive. Kelly Wessinger and Hadi Mowagdi produced. Jolie Myers edited today's show. Patrick Boyd and David Tadashore are our engineers, and Gabriel Donatov checked the facts. I'm Noel King. It's Today Explained.
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1: Looking for a high of 106 today in Phoenix? It is still 97 degrees right now at 1 o'clock.
3: Welcome to NewsHour. It's live from the BBC World Service in London. I'm Tim Franks. President Trump says Iran has shot down an American military helicopter. The crew's been rescued, but the US will, he says, respond. Meanwhile, Iran's ticket allocation for its team's World Cup games in the US has been cancelled.
4: I think it's important to stress not every person that purchases tickets to watch the Iranian team play aligned with the regime. You know, this is a challenge in the diaspora right now.
3: NASA bangs the drum as it announces the crew for the next Artemis moon mission.
5: We will explore the frontiers of space and push the boundaries of what's possible.
6: Congratulations on being chosen for the Artemis 3 mission. It's a big damn deal.
3: And the trial opens in Paris over a Europe-wide scheme to steal Russian literary classics. All that to come after the news.
7: BBC News with Govinda Gill. President Trump has said Iran shot down a US Apache helicopter patrolling the Strait of Hormuz late on Monday, and the US needs to respond. Mr. Trump didn't say what form that would take. Here's our State Department correspondent, Tom Bateman.
8: Everything now lies on what that response is going to involve. This is the US now accusing the Iranians of shooting down a US aircraft that had two soldiers on board, both safe and well, says the president. But this is something that clearly there was already pressure on him, and watching at least one of the rolling news channels here that is usually fairly aligned with President Trump's thinking and that he likes to watch, you know, you're hearing military pundits already gunning for a very tough and hawkish response. So I think that's going to be potentially in the mind of the White House. There will be those in the administration also cautioning against creating another very steep escalation.
7: France says it'll ban Israel's finance minister, Bezalel Smotrich, from entering the country. Israel condemned the move, warning it would fuel anti-Semitism. From Jerusalem, here's Sebastian Usher.
9: Essentially, it's saying that Mr. Smotrich is promoting the annexation of a West Bank and the recolonization of Gaza. I mean, he belongs to a far-right party. He and the national security minister here, Itamar Ben-Gvir, are really the leaders of that vein of Israeli political influence and power, who are pushing very hard, essentially, the settler cause. And in this particular coalition government, they have had a large say. So partly due to their roles in that government, there's been expansion of the settlements.
7: Medical sources in Afghanistan say a woman and a child have been killed in a crackdown by Taliban forces on a protest against the detention of dozens of women for breaking strict religious dress codes. The Taliban authorities have denied anyone was killed in the incident in Herat. Caroline Hawley reports.
10: The violence used by the Taliban to break up the protest is evident in videos that have emerged from Herat. Live fire is used to disperse the crowd. Protests against the Taliban are rare. The demonstrators, men and women, had come out onto the streets after a series of arrests of women accused of not adhering to the Taliban's strict dress code. The Taliban has described its rules on what women wear as a divine obligation. But the UN has expressed concern at the arrests. It says that restrictions on Afghan women are growing.
7: The European Union has ordered the tech giant Meta to give rival artificial intelligence chatbots access to its WhatsApp platform. The temporary measure comes as the European Commission is carrying out an antitrust investigation against Meta. Brussels told the company it would face strong measures if it didn't open up its platform. World News from the BBC.
1: Good afternoon. From KJZZ News in Phoenix, I'm Bruce Drummond. The USDA has put out recommendations to ranchers in Arizona after multiple cases of a deadly flesh-eating parasite found in cattle in Texas. From the Fronteras Desk in Hermosillo, KJZZ's Nina Kravinsky has more.
11: The New World screwworm is back in the United States, which officially eradicated the parasite in the 1960s. The fly larvae can burrow into the flesh of warm-blooded animals and now threaten the United States cattle supply, which is already at record lows. No cases of the parasite have been reported in Arizona, but the USDA's Natural Resources Conservation Service has put out guidance for ranchers in the state to protect against it. The suggestions include monitoring the feral swine population, which is highly susceptible to New World screwworm, as well as cleaning out brush and disposing of animal carcasses to not attract flies. Nina Kravinsky, KJZZ News, Hermosillo.
1: A man with developmental disabilities was found dead inside a vehicle outside a Mesa in-home care facility. KJZZ's Kathy Ritchie has more.
12: The Mesa Police Department confirmed 36-year-old Lorenzo Lopez was found inside a vehicle on Thursday at ITC Personal In-Home Care Facility, which also goes by the name Pathways for Life. John Myers is the executive director of the Arizona Developmental Disabilities Planning Council.
13: Every provider organization is required to have basically a set of checks and balances, a series of protocols that they go through to ensure that every member is accounted for.
12: A company spokesperson with Pathways for Life told KJZZ they are cooperating with authorities and the investigation that's underway. Kathy Ritchie, KJZZ News, Phoenix.
1: Getting hotter this week in the Phoenix area. 106 the forecast on this Tuesday. We will bump up to 108 for tomorrow and Thursday. It's now 98 degrees under mostly sunny skies at 106.
3: Hello and welcome to NewsHour. It's coming to you live from the BBC World Service studios in central London. I'm Tim Franks. We're beginning with the news that broke a few hours ago. It broke on social media in the way that these things often do, at least when they involve President Trump. And it was him posting the news that the Iranians had shot down a US military helicopter. Mr. Trump said that the incident had actually happened overnight, but he'd just been informed that two pilots were involved, he said, and that they were safe and uninjured, but that the US must respond to the attack. Our State Department correspondent Tom Bateman is in Washington, so the US is saying, or the President Trump is saying, the US must respond. I guess the key question now is how?
14: Well, I mean, that I think we don't know. I do think, Tim, that there's still a bit of uncertainty about exactly what's happened here, because we knew from piecing together various US military statements hours ago that at about 3 o'clock in the morning, local time in the region, that this Army Apache had gone down. There was then a sort of 2 hour long rescue attempt, and these soldiers, it was an Army Apache, were rescued by a drone boat, a first of its kind rescue operation, say the military. And it was then, as you say, in the last couple of hours that President Trump put out this post saying he'd just been told by the military that it had been shot down by the Iranians. Now, I would just add a slight note of caution in that there are some anonymous briefings coming out to parts of the US media suggesting this might have actually been an Iranian drone, and that there is currently an investigation into whether or not it was intentional. So I think leaving open the possibility that this could have been a collision, but we simply don't know at the moment. And what we have to go on is President Trump's word. He's the commander-in-chief, of course, but there's nothing clear from the Iranian side. Having said that, a couple of statements that have put in words like suggesting that this could have been crossfire is one of the words they've used, and clearly a lot of aerial activity in the area. So I think a few more details to just be clarified. But in that context, of course, Mr. Trump is going to want to, I think, respond in a pretty muscular sense. This is not the kind of tit for tat we've seen in the sort of maritime area of the Strait of Hormuz between the two sides in recent weeks. This is, according to the allegation by Mr. Trump, the Iranians targeting a US aircraft, and that is on a different

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1: Clear. I think, you know, both from Mr. Trump's actions in the last few weeks, but also the way he apparently tried to rein in the Israelis over the last few days, you know, he has put a lot of stake in the in negotiations and was only saying last night that he felt there would be a breakthrough in the diplomacy in the next 2 to 3 days.
2: Tom Bateman, our State Department correspondent, speaking to me from Washington. This, of course, has not just been about the US and Iran trading punches. Israel joined the American military in launching the war back in February. And earlier today, President Trump said that after Iran and Israel had briefly and directly exchanged fire for the first time since April, that both sides had, in his words, agreed through me to stop. And yet the Iranian government had announced that were Israel to continue striking southern Lebanon in its bid to crush the Iran-backed militia Hezbollah, then, as Tehran's Joint Military Command put it, Iran would hit back in a much more severe and crushing way. Well, today Israel carried out new airstrikes on the southern Lebanese city of Tyre. 8 people were killed, according to Lebanese officials. And the Israeli military reported that it had killed a gunman from Lebanon who'd fired on troops at the border with Israel. A displaced resident of Tyre has been speaking to BBC Arabic.
3: I live in the Christian quarter of Tyre, and this is the first time we have received an evacuation warning from the Israeli military. We had been expecting the possibility of attacks, especially after reports that Hezbollah members were present in the city. When the warning was issued, we felt that our area could be targeted next. As a result, we left our homes, uncertain of where to go, while shelling continued around us. The situation is becoming more difficult with each passing day, and the sense of uncertainty and fear continues to grow.
2: Hélène Salon is the Middle East Bureau Chief for the French newspaper Le Monde. She's based in Beirut. What's her understanding of what happened today?
4: So there were first heavy strikes in the morning in the city of Tyre and its surrounding, like the suburb of Tyre and villages around. And then around 9:30, we had this evacuation ordered declared by the Israeli army. It's not the first one, but this time what is really new is that it included the whole city of Tyre for the first time. This whole city, which is composed of the Christian neighborhood, as well as a Muslim neighborhood and the archaeological sites. There is a lot of heritage in Tyre from the Roman Empire, was never included in all the evacuation orders. So it's a first time that we see this order being expanded. And it's a real problem because Tyre has been a safe zone for many local inhabitants, but also displaced from the rest of the city and the surrounding villages and south of Lebanon.
2: And from what Lebanese health officials are reporting, 8 people were killed in those airstrikes. Is it clear how many people heeded the evacuation order?
4: No, we don't have clear numbers because every time, like since almost 3 weeks, maybe 1 month, we had successive orders of evacuation. We knew when I reported like 2 weeks ago, we still had 18,000 people inside of Tyre plus 8,000 displaced inside 5 centers of the city, like to host them. And so it was 25,000. The successive orders of evacuation every time pushed people to flee, but not the entire city. Like I was there a few days ago after a big warning from the Israeli army, which was also targeting the whole city, but there was no strike and no evacuation order. We knew that a few thousand people evacuated again at that time, but there were still a lot of people in the old city, on the old port. So it's really difficult to estimate how many people are still there. We know that the IDPs, the 8,000 which are hosted in the schools are still there. It's a real danger because if this evacuation order is maintained, it will be a problem for these displaced, for the local, but also not to forget for the NGOs, the humanitarian organizations

0: There are a few which are operating in the south of Lebanon because of the danger, and these few found a safe haven in Tyre in order to operate in the city and in the surrounding villages.
1: Ellen, you mentioned that you were in Tyre just a few days ago. I was wondering if you found it possible to gauge the sort of support that Hezbollah has in a place like Tyre, because, I mean, it does have a large Christian population, the city, and obviously Hezbollah is a hardline Shia militia. Did you get a sense of what people in the city feel about, I mean, indeed, whether Hezbollah is present in the city?
0: People are saying, like, there is no weapons of Hezbollah inside the city. And when there was this warning last week, the mayor of the city with the army went into the whole city to search for houses and hotels, and they declared there were no weapons. But some people say, yes, there are fighters, certainly, who maybe also themselves try to find a safe haven. That could be the reason why there are some targeting orders. But you have a minority of Christians who are, of course, not supporting Hezbollah. And also in the majority of the Shia population, you have a divide between the people who were supporting Hezbollah and who are supporting its ally, Amal party. And we can find now that some people who support Amal party are not really supporting Hezbollah in this war. Some of them are criticizing. So it's really diverse. And then you had this petition, which was published on the 29th of May, where you have around 250 people from the city of Tyre, Shia, Christian, Sunni, who ask for a solution to declare the city of Tyre an open city, which means demilitarized, so to have the army deployed in the city, so to confirm that there is no weapon and to protect the city.
1: And that was the Middle East Bureau Chief for Le Monde, Hélène Salon. She was speaking to me from Beirut.
2: We will explore the frontiers of space and push the boundaries of what's possible.
3: LPs go. RTDs go.
4: This is what it takes. We're going to get the job done.
1: That highly produced clip is not a trailer for a new film. It was actually a trailer for an announcement earlier today, which came from the American space agency NASA, as they named the crew for the Artemis 3 mission. It's scheduled to blast off next year, and it's hoped be the penultimate stage before the return of humans to the surface of the moon for the first time in more than 50 years. The astronauts are the mission specialists Andrew Douglas and Frank Rubio, the commander Randy Bresnik. Those three are American. There's also, though, the pilot Luca Parmitano, who's from Italy, and he paid this tribute to his family and friends at today's ceremony.
5: There are many parts that need to come together for a space launch. You need a launch pad. And for me, that launch pad is my country, Italy, the Italian Air Force that gave me the professional tools to bring me here today. The European Space Agency is like a launch tower connecting these two worlds. The rocket, figuratively and literally, is NASA. I'm grateful that NASA has allowed me to be part of this incredible group of people, of this crew, and for letting me fly. But we wouldn't be going anywhere without fuel, and the fuel that lets everything move is right here. Maya, Sara, Marta, my extended family here in the crowd, you are the energy that feeds my soul. And your love is the spark that ignites every passion. Thank you, grazie.
1: The emotional words of Luca Parmitano, the pilot on Artemis 3, and we'll get the views of a highly experienced space watcher in just a moment here on NewsHour.
6: Thanks for joining us today for BBC NewsHour right here on the perfect mix of BBC, NPR, and KJZZ News.
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6: We'll test your knowledge of the Grand Canyon State with KJZZ's A to Z quiz. It's all things Arizona, like one of this week's questions. What was Superior, Arizona, originally known as? You can try the A to Z quiz at play.kjzz.org. Overnight lows tonight in the Phoenix area in the mid to upper 70s and then a high of 108 for Wednesday.
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6: It's mostly sunny, 99 degrees now in Phoenix at 120.
1: You're with NewsHour live from the BBC, and let's return to that story we were covering just before the break. NASA naming the four astronauts who'll be taking part in the Artemis 3 launch, which is due next year. Despite the previous Artemis 2 mission sending astronauts on a trip around the moon, those taking part in its successor will barely go any further from Earth than the International Space Station. How come? Leo Enright is a space commentator.
9: Artemis 3 does make sense. In fact, it makes more sense than the original plan, because the idea at the moment is that Artemis 3 will test all of the systems that they will use at the moon in Earth orbit first, so that if something goes wrong, they're close to home and close to safety. It is the obvious way to go, but there's one big unanswered question that was not answered at today's briefing. They do not know if either of the lunar landers that they plan to use for America's return to the moon will be available by the time they launch this mission in the middle of next year.
1: And that's because when one of those lunar landers that they're supposed to be docking with, or practicing the docking with, when there was a test launch from the Blue Origin site, the Jeff Bezos's space venture, it blew up.
9: Yeah, that was probably the second largest explosion in the history of spaceflight. And there are some who have compared it to a low-yield atomic bomb, because this was an enormous explosion that not only destroyed the rocket, but destroyed the launch pad. And that actually is the big problem, because they have to rebuild the launch pad before they can put the rocket back into space with the lunar lander that NASA wants to link up with in 13 months' time.
1: Right.
9: That is a big ask.
1: Well, I was going to say, Leo, I mean, it does make one... I know journalists are paid to be sceptical, but, I mean, it does make one wonder whether that 2027... launch date is at all feasible.
9: Well, Tim, please, NASA does not want you to say that. And there's a very simple reason, because the press conference today, which wasn't a press conference. We never got to ask a question, but the presentation today had an audience of one. And NASA does not want that one person to know. They don't want to say directly to that person that they're not going to be able to land on the moon before Donald Trump's presidency ends. So this is all about trying to get to the moon before Trump's presidency ends, and that is becoming increasingly problematic. There isn't a serious space commentator who thinks that the schedule that NASA has proposed is remotely feasible. But NASA has to present this as a feasible project if they want to keep getting the funding and if they want to keep on the right side of the single person in the audience.
1: And that was a space commentator, Leo Enright. More than 300 migrants heading to the UK last summer were kidnapped, tortured and threatened with forced organ removal, the BBC has learned. The young men, all from Iraqi Kurdistan, were captured in Libya by a militia which demanded a ransom of $5,000 from each of their families. It threatened to harvest the captives' kidneys if payment wasn't made. A BBC team investigating people smuggling learned about the kidnapped group while recording in Iraqi Kurdistan. The reporters Sue Mitchell and the aid worker Rob Laurie visited the town of Rania, a starting point for many migrant journeys from the Middle East to Europe.
10: We came to northern Iraq to investigate a network of smugglers bringing thousands of people across Europe. We've heard that smugglers from Rania have opened up a new route from Iraq to Europe, crossing over land through Libya. But something's gone wrong, and more than 300 boys have been kidnapped by one of Libya's armed militia groups.
11: Nice to meet you.
10: We meet a father of one of the boys.
12: His son was there.
13: Oh, really? In Libya?
12: And they make a surgery for him.
13: Stole his kidney. Harvested his kidney.
11: God, that's terrible. How old is his son?
12: 19.
10: The father takes out his phone and zooms in on a photo of a large wound.
13: That's a scar exactly where the kidney goes on the body.
12: Yeah.
13: Look at that. It's,
11: so basically the scar looks absolutely
13: I'm surprised that's not infected. So he's got 1, 2, 3, 4, a lot of stitches.
10: The man lets me copy the photo and I send it to a surgeon I know in the UK. He replies straight away, saying the location's consistent with where you'd make an incision to reach a kidney.
13: Is this where we're here?
10: The father says he's in touch with many other families of missing boys in Rania, and if we give him an hour, he can get dozens of them to meet with us.
13: These are all the families, and they've come out to meet us.
10: When we arrive at a local hall, there are about 20 people outside, wanting to show pictures or videos of their sons being held in Libya. Some are violent, sent to parents by the militia to extort a $5,000 payment for each boy's release.
13: But that is brutal surgery, that. Oh, it's brutal. All the blood there.
14: In Libya.
13: In Libya.
11: So it's a video 15. Of his son. He looks terrified on that video.
10: Once we're inside, there are about 60 people in total, mostly fathers and brothers of the missing boys.
12: More coming.
13: Yeah, more coming. There's a lot more coming in. So I'm just going to now explain to the people who we are and why we're here. Good afternoon, gentlemen. It's such a great honour for me and my colleague. This is Sue Mitchell of the BBC. My name is Rob Laurie. So at the moment, this tragedy, no one knows about it. Other than families.
10: Most of the families tell us they paid the same smuggler, a Rania gang leader called Noah Aaron, who's been selling illegal crossings for more than a decade. Parents say he'd taken groups of migrants through Libya before, but not paid the militia transporting them. So the latest group had been held and ransomed to repay the smugglers' debt.
12: They taken our sons. It's more than 8 months. Mm. So our sons, they are there. And they don't do anything. So why they don't capture one of the biggest smugglers?
10: Noah Aaron has since been jailed in France and given 10 years for smuggling crimes. And the Iraqi government has been bringing the kidnapped boys home on military planes. Most of the boys have since returned, although migrant groups are kidnapped regularly in Libya. And an investigator for the UN tells us that organ harvesting is common.
15: I don't want to go to any country again, you know.
10: As we leave our meeting in Rania, we meet one boy who's just returned home after his parents were among the first to pay the $5,000 ransom.
15: For a long time in Libya, by 6 months in the jail.
11: They wanted to take your organs?
15: Because they want the money. They want money. He'd say, I want your kidney, you know.
11: You're scared, frightened?
15: Yeah, yeah. My family paid $5,000. Yeah. I'm very happy in this moment, you know, to came back.
1: That young man has just returned to Rania in Iraqi Kurdistan. The report was from Sue Mitchell. You can find out more about what she discovered online at bbc.com/news and on the podcast To Catch a King. 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
14: A Spanish woman falls victim to a scammer on a dating app. Her son, a journalist, goes to Lagos, Nigeria to see if he can find that scammer. 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
16: 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A portion of every ticket supports the state, like protecting wildlife through the Arizona Game and Fish Heritage Fund. Arizona Lottery. Love the play.
6: So we have The World at 2 o'clock, followed immediately at 3 by NPR's All Things Considered. We'll see overnight lows tonight in the Phoenix area, about 77 degrees and a high of 108 tomorrow. It's 99 degrees right now at 1:30.
17: BBC News with Govinda Gill. President Trump says Iran shot down an American Apache helicopter patrolling the Strait of Hormuz late on Monday, and the US needs to respond. The two pilots were unharmed. France says it's barring Israel's far-right finance minister, Bezalel Smotrich, for actively promoting the annexation of Palestinian territories. It's one of several Western nations imposing sanctions on Israeli settler networks. A protester has been shot dead in Kenya during demonstrations against an Ebola quarantine centre being built by the US. The controversial facility is intended as a possible treatment centre for Americans if needed. The EU has ordered the tech giant Meta to give rival artificial intelligence chatbots access to its WhatsApp platform. Meta has 5 working days to implement the order. Cities and towns across Pakistan-administered Kashmir have been brought to a standstill by a general strike. The stoppage was called by a recently banned alliance of civil society groups seeking to uphold the region's economic and political rights. A new study has revealed the asteroid that hit the Earth, wiping out dinosaurs, took 8 million years to cool down. It's thought the gradual cooling created the right conditions for life as we know it. Football's world governing body, FIFA, says it's working closely with the Iranian Football Federation to find solutions for Iranian fans to attend their team's matches as the Men's World Cup. Iran's federation says the US had withdrawn its tickets allocation. Serena Williams has won her first competitive tennis match in 4 years in the first round of the women's doubles at London's Queen's Club. The 23-time Grand Slam singles champion paired up with the Canadian teenager, Victoria Mboko, to beat the number 3 seeds in straight sets. BBC News.
1: Welcome back to NewsHour. Police and politicians have called for calm in Belfast in Northern Ireland this evening amid widespread shock and horror at a serious knife attack which was filmed and widely shared on social media. A man in his 30s who's from Sudan has been charged on suspicion of attempting to murder a man who suffered significant injuries to his eyes and serious slash wounds to his back and face. And it's the fact that the suspect is an asylum seeker, indeed that he was given leave to remain in the United Kingdom, that has made this potentially so incendiary. Among those calling for calm tonight has been Northern Ireland's Justice Minister, Naomi Long.
18: We know that people are horrified. We were all horrified. It is a frightening thing to see that unfold online in the way that we did. But it is important that in our response, it is about protecting everyone in our community from further harm.
1: Our political correspondent Rob Watson spoke to me earlier. Why had this event caught the attention of so many?
19: people in Britain and beyond who've seen a video of this frenzied attack in North Belfast have been supremely exercised. And of course, that followed a video that was released last week that showed a young man, a white man, dying while handcuffed by police, trying to tell them that he had been stabbed.
1: His killer in that case was a British Sikh man.
19: Yes, who'd complained that he'd been the victim of a racist attack. So I think it's to do with the graphic nature of these videos. And so not surprisingly, you know, you've had certain elements, perhaps what you would call on the sort of populist right of British politics. One person, for example, Tommy Robinson, his far-right leader, saying that this is yet another example of a migrant attacking our people. And he's been encouraging people to go out and protest. And clearly, already in Belfast, it's still dusk there, Tim, but things are looking pretty ugly. I can see that there are some vehicles on fire and people on the streets.
1: And how does this read across in Northern Ireland? Because obviously that's a place that a lot of our listeners will know. I mean, it's been riven for decades. I mean, things are a lot quieter than they used to be, but riven for decades by sectarian tensions between Protestants and Catholics, and also between those who want Northern Ireland to stay part of the United Kingdom, those who want to join the Irish Republic. Do these sorts of tensions that you've been talking about, do they map onto Northern Ireland?
19: They do to some extent, in the sense, and I can tell you, I've spent a lot of time in those neighbourhoods, and maybe you have too, Tim. They are places of high tension. They tend to be, you know, tend to be quite deprived. Protestants live on, you know, one side, Catholics live on the other. So, you know, you all sort of feel in these areas that, you know, just any sort of small thing might set off protests. You know, it's an unhappy and angry place. So yes, this sort of feeds into that, absolutely.
1: That was our UK political correspondent, Rob Watson.

0: This is the BBC World Service and live from London, you're listening to NewsHour with me, Tim Franks. Now, it's a bit of a toss-up whether the Men's Football World Cup or the Olympics is the biggest sporting show in the world. We'll leave that one for arguments over a pint in the pub. But the World Cup will be huge, no debate about that, and it begins on Thursday across the US, Canada and Mexico. It's been a run-up beset by controversy over limited visas for football fans, the banning of a Somali referee and exorbitant ticket prices. We'll have more on all that in a moment. But it's also true that excitement is brewing among American fans in a country where soccer, as it's known, incorrectly, some would like to argue, is not always foremost. Neda Torfik has been speaking to some of those fans in New York.
1: Training at one of the base camps in New Jersey is Brazil's national team. It's the warm-up before the 2026 World Cup debut, not just for footballers, but for the U.S. as well. All eyes are on how the country will handle the pressure of hosting the biggest global sporting event on home turf. Brazil player and Man United forward Matheus Cunha says it's off to a good start.
2: The weather looks like Brazil. So hot. We love to be here. The only thing is called football, not soccer.
1: And from what you've seen so far, do you think this is going to be a smooth World Cup? The training facility, the preparations, the infrastructure?
2: No, all the things that we have here is unbelievable, to be honest. Like, the installations here is so good, the pitch, everything.
1: On the sidelines, fans soak in the rare sight of their favorite players in the U.S., and some are even rewarded with autographs and photos. But their excitement for the tournament is colored by fears that traffic, already congested in this region, will wreak havoc.
3: Maybe leave the day before.
1: Brazilian-American Vivi De Castro says people with tickets could completely miss their games if they don't plan correctly, as she found out during a March friendly match between Brazil and France.
3: We had pitch side access and I missed it, which sucks because of how much traffic there was. Like, people walking were getting there quicker than our bus that we had.
1: It's after school, and in this field in Prospect Park in Brooklyn, there are numerous youth teams training. And really, since 1994's World Cup, over the years, there has been a large rise in the number of kids interested in learning. But the professional side is what is lacking here in America. And speaking to the coaches, they believe that this World Cup will help grow the sport. Some young players and their families are attending multiple games, including 10-year-old Nicholas Wirrell and 13-year-old Baxter Rowland.
4: To be able to get to go four times to different games, I think it's going to be really fun, and I'm going to be able to remember that for the rest of my life.
5: A pretty big deal. I mean, I've never actually gone to a game in person because they're all out of country, and I've only seen one on screen.
1: But others are still hoping they can find tickets last minute. Shantae Armstrong tried to get tickets for her 7-year-old son through New York's raffle, but said it was closed within minutes.
6: Almost heartbreaking that there's a lack of accessibility for people who can't afford to go. I wanted to give him that opportunity, but that lack of opportunity makes me feel locked out and almost like we're here, but we're not here.
7: These can go on every table.
1: At Legends Bar, the owner, Enda Keenan, has seen interest in the game skyrocket over the years and anticipates New York bars will struggle to keep up with demand from fans. That despite concerns that the region might not feel the economic benefits as much as promised. He's already had to turn away business, including from FIFA.
8: We had my son, Emmett, had a meeting with one of the officials from FIFA, New York, New Jersey FIFA. A lady came in to see in what way we could help. So we can't help ourselves, it's going to be so crazy. We'd love to help you, but there's nothing we can do.
9: Yes. Excellent work.
1: Whether America is ready or not will be tested in just a few short days.
9: All right, both teams, get your triangles. Get your triangles.
0: Neda Torfik reporting from New York, and as Neda was reporting, along with the excitement, there has come a fair bit of criticism over particularly how the United States is handling the staging of the event. Earlier today, Iran's Football Federation said that its entire ticket allocation for the country's World Cup group games had been withdrawn by the US, despite the fact that it had already sold many of these tickets and supporters had already made plans to travel to Iran's three group stage matches. Ana Eskamani is an Iranian-American representative in the Florida State Legislature. She's there with the Democratic Party. What does she make of the news?
10: I think it's deeply inappropriate for there to be any last-minute changes, especially when it comes to just uplifting the rules and standards of the World Cup. You know, if the United States is going to be hosting games, then there should be a commitment to follow those standards, regardless of the political climate around us right now.
0: I guess, though, that the first duty of the United States, I mean, yes, maybe a secondary duty will be to host the World Cup, but the first duty will be to ensure security for the country. And one imagines, I mean, I haven't seen a detailed reasoning of this, but I imagine that it's to do with concerns about whom the United States might be letting into the country.
10: Well, ultimately, the United States is already denying even referees from coming to the country. So, sans whatever decision are made on ticket allocation, they are already leveraging their powers to restrict access to the country based on what I would say are not necessarily security decisions, but political decisions. And that's been a pattern by the United States under the Trump administration from the beginning, where immigration is weaponized as a tool of control under the guise of safety and security, but in actuality, it really just comes down to politics.
0: I mean, you're making that point very clearly, that they're sort of trying to advance the administration that you oppose, obviously, because you belong to the Democratic Party. Some of this revenue from ticket sales could be going to the Iranian Football Federation, I imagine, and they could be allied with the regime in Tehran.
10: Correct. And I absolutely empathize with those points. But I think it's important to stress not every person that purchases tickets to watch the Iranian team play aligned with the regime. You know, this is a challenge in the diaspora right now, where you have everyday people that oppose the regime but care deeply about their culture and the sport of football or soccer. And so there is a alliance from a cultural perspective, while there's also opposition from a political perspective.
0: Do you have any fond feelings about the Iranian football team competing at the World Cup?
10: Yeah, that's an excellent question. Many of us that identify as Iranian American, we want to celebrate our culture but not subscribe to the regime. And that's why you've heard of many Iranian Americans that plan to attend these games but also carrying some sign of protest in their attendance. For me personally, I will be, of course, cheering my home team, which is the United States, but I also am going to carry a deep sense of pride for not just the Iranian team in the sense of a cultural pride, but I think what makes the World Cup so beautiful is, regardless of the political dynamics with any of the teams, is that it really is this time to just come together as a world, much like the Olympics does, to bring people together.
0: I do have to ask you, I mean, you mentioned that you thought that members of the Iranian diaspora may sort of have some sort of protest inside stadiums. That is expressly forbidden by football's world governing body, FIFA.
10: Well, I have no doubt, despite those rules, which I know FIFA has stressed, that there will still be people that try on an array of issues. We take pride in the First Amendment, so I have no doubt that people will practice their freedom of speech on that front. But I also understand the effort to try to keep politics out. That's always been the focus of these global athletic events, is to focus on the game and not get distracted by anything else. But I have no doubt that members of my diaspora and others will still use the national platform as an opportunity to make their voices heard.
0: And do you have any sympathy for the players themselves? I mean, they're in a really tough position, aren't they? I mean, given that the women's football team from Iran, you know, some of them, or in fact, I think for one game, all of them refused to sing the national anthem.
10: I mean, I have no doubt that many of our players, if not all of our players, they do not subscribe to the beliefs of the regime. I'm not surprised that the women's team continues to show the most courage. And I'm hopeful that the men's team will engage in some effort to showcase solidarity with those of us that care about a free Iran. But I also understand the consequences are severe.
0: Ana Eskamani, Representative in the Florida State Legislature for the Democratic Party. Well, let's head from Miami, where she was speaking to me from, to Mexico City, because that's where Tariq Panjer is, the global sports correspondent with the New York Times, and where the opening game of the World Cup kicks off on Thursday. So first, what about these protests that have been taking place in Mexico against the tournament?
11: There have been widespread protests in Mexico, led by teachers and teachers' unions over pay, but there have also been other groups, public transport workers, and even families of the many missing people in Mexico. The World Cup is kind of a moment for people to bring these protests to the fore. I covered the World Cup in Brazil in 2014, and it has a very similar air to that, where you have this platform, a chance to perhaps disrupt a big celebration, a moment of global focus. And this is what we're seeing here in Mexico.
0: And how have the authorities, how have the politicians responded to that? Because from what I've been reading, some of those protesters have been trying to block access to the stadium.
11: Yeah, there's issues with access roads. With the game on Thursday, there is a huge worry that there'll be major disruptions along the routes to that game, and it starts quite early at 1 p.m. local time. So there are fears over this. In terms of how the authorities have been behaving, well, they haven't been standing by the side all the time. Rubber bullets, tear gas has been used. And I think as it gets closer, there is a chance that the gloves will be off.
0: Mm. There's been a lot of controversy, as we've been saying, in the States. I mean, not just about what's happened with the Iranian football team, but there's also, this banning of the Somali referee. We had the executive director of the White House Task Force on the World Cup on the programme yesterday saying it's because this chap was consorting with some terrible people, as he put it. What's the mood in Mexico, the protests apart? I mean, are people excited or are people sort of worried about the heat and the high ticket prices and all the rest of it?
11: Well, you're calling me here where it's quite damp and cool, right. But I didn't pack properly for this event. But I would say cool in terms of atmosphere as much as anything, and partly to do with the structure of this World Cup. Mexico and Canada are very much junior partners to the United States. And if this was a wholly Mexican World Cup, I'm sure the atmosphere would be different. Like, you see signage, you see posters, you see signs that a World Cup is coming, but you don't feel that. And it's 48 hours before the opening game.
0: And Mexico's a proper footballing nation as well.
11: 100%. That was the other thing. This is the footballing nation of the three of those. Football is not coming to Mexico to grow. That's not FIFA's intention. It's for the emotion. Yeah. It's for the colour. It's for the flavour. So far, that's not there. However, if this team gets off to a good start, then we might see a very different picture emerge very quickly.
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13: And good afternoon. It is BBC News Hour right here on the perfect mix of BBC, NPR, and KJZZ News. Thanks for coming along with us today. We've got the world coming up just 10 minutes from now at 2 o'clock.
14: An Iowa Republican backed by President Trump lost his primary to a farmer. So was this some rebuke of the president or just voters looking for the right person? Plus, are Trump's tough immigration policies needed to keep the country safe? And the president's anti-weaponization fund seems to be dead. Also, a listener asks when AI political ads cross the line. I'm David Greene. Join me for the next Left, Right, and Center.
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13: Staying on the hot side in the Phoenix area, we're looking for a high about 106 today. That's 3 degrees above normal. And then even warmer for the next couple of days at 108 for Wednesday and Thursday.
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13: It's mostly sunny right now in Phoenix. We have now reached 100 degrees at 151.
0: This is the BBC World Service and News Hour, live from London. A major trial has opened in Paris today. Major because it's the culmination of a years-long investigation into the theft of rare editions of Russian literary masterpieces from some of the great libraries across Europe. Now, six Georgian nationals are being tried for the thefts. One of the people who's been following this investigation for the past 2 years is Nina Nazarova from the BBC's Russian service. So what could she tell me about this alleged plot?
16: The heist took more than a year, and it was across dozens of European countries and in many libraries across the Europe. Across Europe, men swapped the originals, mainly the first edition of what's called Russian Golden Era, with forged copies, which were paid in advance.
0: Right, and forged copies, but presumably sort of rather well forged, that the libraries didn't notice.
16: Yes, in some cases it took more than a year. For instance, in Poland, in Warsaw, it took almost 11 months to notice that something was wrong with the copies.
0: And how did... is there any detail as to how they made these forgeries?
16: So at least one of the person already convicted for the crimes, and he's actually investigating. He's actually cooperating with the investigation now in France. He used to be a book restorer in Georgia. So he told personally, he told me personally that he was like a sorcerer with the books. However, he denied that he made any of the copies, but he actually spoken at length that he had a great experience with restoring and working with old books.
0: Right. It sounds extraordinary. And presumably there was a market for this. And was this market deemed to be back in Russia?
16: Yes, we have clues that the market was back in Russia, because at least one of the another convicted persons, Mikhail Z, who is also actively cooperating with the court today in France, he admitted in court that he was doing crimes on orders from Moscow. And he personally received $30,000 in cryptocurrency for stealing books from a Lithuanian library.
0: Have any of these books been recovered?
16: No. So some of the books were recovered by Europol, but none were returned to the libraries by now. And many of the books were probably sold already somewhere in Moscow or on online auctions in Moscow. Mm.
0: Is it clear why this team went after books? I mean, it sounds sort of quite fiddly, but was it to do with the security in these libraries?
16: Yes, actually, the person I interviewed back at T, he told me that it was way easier to, like, he was talking theoretically here. He told me, but he told me that it was way easier to steal a book worth thousands of thousands of dollars than, for instance, any jewelry or a piece of gold, because a piece of gold is guarded by men with guns, and the old book of the same value guarded by an old lady librarian. That's what he told me.
0: And that was Nina Nazarova from the BBC's Russian service, who's been investigating the theft of those Russian literary masterpieces for the last couple of years. One of the most internationally dominant companies ever has to have been the East India Company. It was a British business founded in 1600 and the wielder of enormous power over trade routes and even over the vastness of India for more than two centuries. Now a couple of academics at Cambridge University in England are contending that SpaceX, owned by Elon Musk and involved in that Artemis 3 mission to the moon I was talking about earlier in the programme, is becoming as powerful as the East India Company once was. Last year, they say SpaceX had a market share of about 75% of everything sent into space, more than the market share of trade enjoyed by the East India Company at its peak in 1820. The economist Alessio Terzi from the Bennett School of Public Policy has been telling my colleague Sean Lay more about his research.
17: First things first, it's important to stress that we don't think that SpaceX is about to tax populations or rule over human subjects. But we do think that there are some parallels. Chartered companies had a state monopoly. So it was the English crown that told the East India Company, you are the only one that can do trade with India. Obviously, SpaceX does not have a similar state mandated monopoly. But if you look at the data, they do control 80% of all the payload that is sent into orbit globally. If you zoom into the United States, it is 92%. So effectively, they have a dominant position. But our analogy goes further. Effectively, the reason why companies like the East India Company achieved so much power is because they were operating in a legal vacuum. And of course, space is a similar environment in which treaties are very thin. And so we have a company that is going into an environment where there are no rules and they will be setting up rules as they go. But I think that the analogy that is the most important is that there was a blurring of lines between what is a company and what is a state. The East India Company was a tool of the crown to do trade, but also to project power. And similarly, SpaceX is a tool for the United States to try and win the space race with China. It means that the government has very limited incentive to regulate.
18: Drawing on the history of the East India Company, what could bring down SpaceX?
17: So obviously one has to be cautious with these historical parallels. What we know from the East India Company is that, you know, it accumulated so much power and it became so rich and wealthy that even in the moments in which at some point the British government wanted to intervene and draw a line, it found it very hard to do so because the public and the private interest were deeply intertwined. The East India Company was seen as a branch of the state. A lot of the members of parliament held stocks of the East India Company, so they had an interest in keeping the company rich. So eventually a line was drawn when the company entered into financial difficulties, when it engaged into all sorts of, it came on the back of a financial crisis, it sparked a famine in India, there was unrest. So it sort of lost control both financially and in its sovereign capacities. And so that is when the line was drawn. We take that as a warning shot, let's say, and we call for governments to step in and to intervene before we have to wait for something similar to happen.
0: Economist Alessio Terzi from the Bennett School of Public Policy at Cambridge University. He was speaking to Sean Lay, and they bring this edition of NewsHour to a close. From me, Tim Franks, and the team here in London, thank you very much for your company.
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13: 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Skies are mostly sunny. It is 100 degrees right now in Phoenix at 2 o'clock.
19: North Korea is in a better economic position than it has been in a while. One big reason, the weapons it's selling to Russia for its war in Ukraine.
20: That relationship has allowed North Korea to emerge from the shadows and to become much more of a player again.
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24: From the Arizona Newsroom, I'm Bree Balcazar. In a collaboration of public radio reporters, here's the latest news from across the state. Arizona lawmakers are preparing to vote on a state budget plan this week, but the spending plan won't include the renewal of a funding source for K-12 public schools. Cameron Sanchez reports.
25: The legislature must pass a state budget ahead of a June 30th deadline to avoid a government shutdown. Governor Katie Hobbs and legislative Democrats wanted the budget to include an extension of Proposition 123, a voter-approved measure to boost education funding with revenue from the state land trust. But Republicans disagreed on how much funding to pull from the trust and how to spend it. Republicans also argue it's irresponsible to account for Prop 123 funding when it's uncertain whether voters would approve it at the ballot in November.
24: Cameron Sanchez reporting. State legislators are considering a bill that would bar Arizona's rural counties, everywhere but Maricopa and Pima counties, from using zoning laws or land use restrictions to prohibit companies from building small modular nuclear reactors. Taylor Griffith has more.
26: The bill's Republican supporters see small nuclear reactors as a means to power data centers, and with that energy, bring the economic windfall of those new developments to rural areas. But Republican Representative Walt Blackmun said he's against his GOP colleagues telling rural Arizona what it can and cannot do.
27: As Republicans, we are supposed to be for local control. And I've been seeing a lot of bills from so-called Republicans that do the opposite. And this is one of those bills.
26: The bill includes a 300-megawatt limit on the amount of energy the reactors can generate and restricts them from being built within 3 miles from the nearest municipal area. The bill awaits a vote in the Arizona House.
24: Taylor Griffith with that report. Telehealth abortion services are expanding in Arizona. Catherine Davis-Young has more.
28: Prescribing abortion medications via telehealth was previously banned by a state law, but a court ruling in February voided that and several other abortion regulations in Arizona. Now, a telehealth company called Hey Jane will expand its services to the state. Dr. Amy Potter with Hey Jane says virtual visits and medication by mail will broaden access to abortion, especially in rural areas.
29: 12 of the state's 15 counties have no in-person abortion clinic, which forces many patients to have to travel long distances and sometimes wait days or even weeks to be able to access care.
28: Telehealth is increasingly common for abortion. More than a quarter of U.S. abortions were provided virtually in 2025.
24: Reporter Catherine Davis-Young. U.S. Customs and Border Protection says there could be delays this summer and into the fall at the San Luis Port of Entry into Arizona from Mexico. Nina Kravinsky has more.
30: The San Luis Port of Entry from Sonora, Mexico, is on the western edge of the Arizona-Mexico border, southwest of the city of Yuma. CBP says construction on the port will begin June 20th and is expected to last 4 to 5 months. They say construction will include installing equipment and enhancing infrastructure. CBP says vehicle processing will continue, but travelers could experience delays. The U.S. imports around $1 billion worth of goods each year through Arizona's westernmost border crossing. That includes hundreds of millions of dollars worth of fresh produce annually.
24: Nina Kravinsky reporting. In sports news, in baseball, the Diamondbacks had Monday off as they traveled east to begin a series against the Marlins in Miami this evening. In basketball, the Mercury try to make it 3 wins in a row tonight as they play the Valkyries in San Francisco. Phoenix is 4-8 on the season. And that's the Arizona News. I'm Brie Balcazar. This newscast is a joint production of Arizona's public radio stations.
19: 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On the next Fresh Air, we speak with Laura Williamson, editor-in-chief of The Athletic, about our summer of sports. 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
13: Join us tonight at 7 for Fresh Air right here on KJZZ. And it's time to stop in for an afternoon tea with KJZZ. Meet some of the KJZZ team and have a sip and a chat. It's Friday from noon to 1:30 at Drink Me Tea Room on Warner Road near McClintock in Tempe. And we'll see you there. Clear skies, a low in the mid-70s tonight in Phoenix. A high of 108 tomorrow. 100 degrees right now at 206.
1: This is The World. I'm Carolyn Beeler.
21: And I'm Marco Werman. Thank you for being here today. We start in North Korea, where leader Kim Jong-un has been playing host to his Chinese counterpart Xi Jinping this week. Their two-day state visit ended today.
1: It was the Chinese president's first visit to North Korea in 7 years. His trip followed two recent high-profile meetings in Beijing between Xi and first President Donald Trump and then Russian leader Vladimir Putin.
21: Also important context for Xi's visit to North Korea, the growing bond between Pyongyang and Moscow. Earlier today, I spoke with Isabel Hilton, the London-based founder of China Dialogue. I asked her how Beijing and Pyongyang have each framed this week's meeting.
2: Interestingly enough, the People's Daily, which is the major party-controlled daily in China, gave over its entire front page and several inside pages to this. And it was presented as a kind of reaffirmation, if you like, of the fraternal relations between China and North Korea. In North Korea, it was framed more as North Korea as a kind of equal partner to China rather than a dependency, which in effect it is. And I think that in both cases, they were really talking to their domestic audiences while trying to kind of take advantage of a very shifting position geostrategically in North Asia.
21: So I hear in China's foreign policy doctrine, the first overseas visit of the year by the premier carries some serious symbolic importance. So what are we supposed to read into the significance of Xi taking his first outing of 2026 to North Korea?
2: Oh, I think absolutely. This is giving serious attention to North Korea. And it is, as you said, his first visit to North Korea in 7 years. And, you know, they have been able pretty much to take North Korea for granted until relatively recently. The North Korean economy was always dependent on China. COVID was a catastrophe for North Korea. But since 2022, since the Russian invasion of Ukraine, things have begun to look up. And the North Korean economy is doing well because North Korea is selling munitions to Russia. It's supplying troops to Russia. And that relationship has allowed North Korea to emerge from the shadows and to become much more of a player again. And I think that for Xi Jinping, the important thing was to make sure that North Korea didn't get too full of itself. The main concern that China has with North Korea is that North Korea's main asset is the capacity to make trouble. And China really doesn't want any trouble. It has enough with Putin. It has enough with a war in Ukraine that it didn't want and is complicating life in Europe for it. And it really doesn't want an emboldened North Korea, possibly with Russian missile technology, a nuclear-empowered North Korea. And Kim made very clear that he's not giving up his nuclear weapons. So all of this is destabilizing for China. And I think that Xi Jinping's giving serious attention to North Korea was both to say, remember, you still need us, and don't get too far.

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1: Power. And China has had to give that up. In a sense, you could say, why does North Korea need nuclear weapons? It has a security guarantee from China. If North Korea were to be attacked, China is committed to defending it. So the nuclear part is really North Korea establishing its own bit of independence from China, and China doesn't really like that at all.
2: I'm with Isabel Hilton, founder of China Dialogue. We're talking about the recent visit by Xi Jinping to North Korea with his counterpart, Kim Jong-un. So Russia and North Korea have gotten much closer in recent years, in part because of Russia's war in Ukraine. North Koreans have fought against Ukraine on the battlefield. They've provided weapons to Moscow. How does this relationship impact China?
1: I think what's disturbing for China is the idea that North Korea could develop a relationship with Russia sufficiently strong that it has to pay less attention to China. And that's always a concern for China. Also, China isn't enthusiastic about the war in Ukraine. Chinese officials will tell you that no, they were not told about Russia's invasion of Ukraine back in 2022. And remember that Putin visited Xi Jinping just 3 weeks before the invasion.
2: Right.
1: There is some evidence that they were not fully informed. For example, Chinese citizens in Kyiv were not evacuated. There was no move to warn Chinese citizens or to make preparations for their safety. So to see North Korea now get involved in perpetuating this war is complicating China's relations with Europe, which are right now not very good anyway. So the idea that China's closest neighbor, the one that the country with which China has a mutual defense and security pact, is actually fighting in Europe and killing Europeans. And that's not something that China wishes to defend. But we have this very odd triangle, which is full of mutual suspicions and concerns, whilst pretending to be one of solidarity and brotherhood.
2: I mean, I was going to ask you, what position is China in to counter that or even try and spin it?
1: Well, I think this visit was part of that. One of China's anxieties with North Korea is that North Korea tends to conduct sort of provocations against the South, which China definitely does not want. So I think this visit, with all the pomp and ceremony, is a reminder that China is your big neighbor. In the end, you depend on China. So let's keep it all under control. Let's play nice. Let's give each other lots of dignity. But there are limits to the kind of unilateral action that we are prepared to tolerate. And I'm pretty sure that was the message behind the closed doors.
2: Mm. You've mentioned, Isabel, a few times North Korea's push to build nuclear weapons, a serious concern in Washington and Seoul, of course. China previously encouraged nuclear disarmament, was part of those multi-party talks. Where does Xi Jinping stand on this now?
1: Xi Jinping appears to have given up on that one. And again, signaling very strongly in advance of Xi Jinping's visit, Kim and his teenage daughter visited a naval base and talked about the importance of nuclear weapons for the Navy, talked about naval modernization. So he was making the point in advance of the visit and reiterated it to while the visit was on that North Korea was never going to give up its nuclear weapons. And Xi Jinping made no mention of it. Previously, as you say, Xi Jinping was part of a multilateral attempt to make sure that North Korea did not become a nuclear state. I'm afraid that horse has bolted and Xi Jinping appears to have accepted it.
2: Yes, so on an average day, how would you describe the relationship between China and North Korea?
1: Well, if you talk to Chinese officials about North Korea, they sigh heavily. They sometimes even roll their eyes, you know. I mean, when they're being honest, they could do without it, but they're stuck with it. They're stuck with North Korea. And they just hope they can keep it from becoming a bigger headache than it already is. Now, the problem is that the Russia relationship threatens to empower North Korea to become a bigger headache.
2: Isabel Hilton is the London-based founder of China Dialogue.

0: For the tournament. This year, there's a 100-page album to fill up with spaces for stickers of every player on every team in the tournament. 35 million of these albums are expected to be sold. And getting the stickers to fill them up, that is now turning into something of its own sport. Reporter Manuel Rueda in Bogota is a collector himself.
1: I'm at my house in Colombia, and I'm opening a shiny packet that brings 7 stickers with the photos of players that will be in the World Cup. The stickers are printed by the Italian company Panini. They go inside an album, which has 2 pages for every team participating in the tournament. So here we have England, Harry Kane, Austria, another England, okay. For many soccer fans around the world, myself included, completing the World Cup sticker book is a craze that gathers momentum in the days leading up to the tournament. In Chile, more than 8,000 fans gathered in a stadium last week to trade duplicate stickers. And in Argentina, there's currently a shortage of stickers that has created a black market for these shiny packets. Like baseball trading cards, the Panini album is one of those old-fashioned hobbies that has survived the digital era. And in many countries, these sticker books have become an essential part of the World Cup experience, says Jaime Silva, a historian in Bogotá. People like it because it's a concrete memento, something they can hold on to, he says. Silva started to collect the World Cup sticker album in 1982, when he was 11. Now, at age 55, he's working on his 12th album. One of the advantages of this booklet is that it shows you all of the players in the World Cup, he says. It shows you information about each player, like when they were born or what club they play for. But filling the album requires persistence. The more stickers you have in your album, the more likely you are to get a duplicate when you open a new packet. Each packet costs about $1.25, and this year's album has spaces for 980 stickers. Your chances of getting a new sticker get exponentially smaller as you reach the end, Silva says. In fact, it would be nearly impossible to fill out the album on your own without trading. Maria Claudia Cruz, a collector in Bogotá, regularly goes to a shopping mall in the north of the city, where dozens of people show up every night to exchange their duplicates.
2: I don't follow football that much, but I love helping my son fill it out, and you get to know people, and you step away from technology, which children are usually very prone to do when they get home.
1: She's with her 11-year-old son, Matias, who is a big fan of Colombia's national team.
3: Like if you lost the World Cup, we were trying to fill it, but we couldn't. That's why I'm trying to trade a lot for filling this one.
1: Matias says that if you have stickers of famous players, you have more bargaining power.
3: And also if you get a good player, like I don't know, Mbappé or Messi, you could trade it for more cards and then fill it easier.
1: Some collectors also go to street vendors, who sell individual stickers that have already been taken out of their packets.
4: Sale más barato comprar algunas ya puntuales.
1: It's cheaper to do it like this when you're in the final stretch, says Andres Valencia, who's filling the album with his 2 kids. Jaime Silva, the historian, says that to fill his album, he bought 2 boxes that contain 1,400 stickers and cost him about $270. But 630 of those stickers were duplicates, which means that he could only complete 85% of the album on his own. To fill in the rest of the album, he has resorted to trading his duplicates in parks and shopping malls.
5: It's
1: part of the fun, he says. It's better to do it like this than by relying only on your bank account. For The World, I'm Manuel Rueda, in Bogotá.

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2: If you're headed to other parts of the state, in northern Arizona, today sunny and very windy up in Flagstaff, a high near 81 degrees. Down south, hot and breezy in Tucson with a high of 105. Got 79 degrees right now in Flagstaff and 99 in Tucson. 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
2: It's 2:21.
4: This is The World. I'm Marco Werman. Since the Taliban returned to power in 2021, they've steadily tightened restrictions on Afghan women. In the western city of Herat, the restrictions have reached a whole new level. Reports suggest so-called morality police are arresting women at hair salons. They're also stopping women to search their bags for illicit cosmetics. Women in the city have even been detained for leaving home without a garment entirely covering their bodies and faces. This morning, residents of Herat took to the streets in protest. Authorities fired live ammunition at the crowds. I spoke earlier today with Rina Amiri about what's happening there. She's the former U.S. Special Envoy for Afghan Women, Girls, and Human Rights.
5: Herat is one of the cities throughout Afghan history which has had a population that is mobilized and very independent. And they have pushed back and supported by their husbands. And there have been, the Taliban has fired into the crowd, injured several people. I've heard that at least 3 people have been killed. And I've also heard that they are planning to do the same thing in Kabul and other urban centers. But what happened is that this is the systematic escalation of what Afghans are calling gender persecution and gender apartheid in Afghanistan. This is not an isolated incident. There's over 250 edicts that the Taliban have imposed, the vast majority of them targeting women and girls. And now they just recently announced that they're going to further enforce the hijab edict. And they've been targeting even women that are fully covered.
4: So what are women being detained for? You said some are being arrested even when they leave their homes fully covered. What else are they being detained for?
5: They have been detained simply for being outside of the house. You know, there are laws on the book by the Ministry of Vice and Virtue that a woman can be arrested simply for speaking loudly or laughing. Basically, what Afghan women are saying is that if they could arrest women for breathing, that's what they would do. They've taken just extraordinary measures to legally penalize women for any activity outside of the home. And the statistics are just dire. Only 14% of women, according to UNAMA, have reported that they're leaving their house because there's such a culture of fear. Women report feeling like they're virtual prisoners, and they're also targeting the men in the family to make sure that they regulate women and prevent them from leaving the house. What is extraordinary to me is that this is 50% of a population of a country, over 50%, that the world has witnessed having to leave under such draconian edicts. And the world remains silent. There has been some symbolic condemnation, but for 20 years, the international community saw the courage of Afghan women who stood up and were at the forefront of pushing for peace. They were running for office. They were members of parliament. And overnight, they were stripped of the right to work, the right to get an education. And every day, the Taliban imposes another draconian and extremist decree. Yet, in many ways, they are legitimized and they are tacitly and actively supported by many countries.
4: Do we know if there was an official decree that led to these recent detentions?
5: I think there was an announcement at a mosque last week that they would start really monitoring and implementing the dress code and imposing punitive measures and restrictions.
4: Well, I've also seen reports of Afghan men rallying in support of women and against these new restrictions. How new is that solidarity?
5: It has been there. I think men, during the years that I spent as special envoy, I heard from countless men saying that they did not support this, that they wanted a better future for their daughters. They saw that what the Taliban was doing was not just crushing women, but crushing the future of the country, crushing their economic prospects for their families. And what Afghans would want you to know is this is not about Afghan culture. This is about the Taliban's extreme and radical ideology, which the Afghan people don't support. That level of vulnerability for their family members is crushing them. And yes, they are standing out and defending their families, and they are also being arrested. And this is the way that the Taliban is making sure that their decrees are enforced, is by going after entire families and communities and targeting them when they defy these extreme policies.
4: Reena, why is this happening in Herat? What should we know about the city to better understand these deeper restrictions on women's rights?
5: Herat is one of the largest cities and provinces in Afghanistan. It's a city where there has been a tradition of tremendous independence. It's a city with tremendous cultural heritage. There's tremendous pride, and education is prized. And so what is being done in Herat, it really goes against the way that Herat see themselves. I have heard from Afghans, I even heard from lower level members of the Taliban that they were unhappy with what was happening. These Talibs are quietly providing education to their daughters through tutors inside their homes, while publicly they're denying the women and girls of the country access to education and opportunity. And that hypocrisy is something that Afghan men and women see and are aware of.
4: Well, Reena, despite the existential dangers, Afghan women continue to protest. They continue to organize. So as you look ahead, what's their best hope?
5: Afghan women are tremendously courageous. And what they ask of us is not just to give rhetorical support. They ask for us to give concrete support. They ask for resources to be provided for women's organizations inside the country, because they are willing to put their lives on the line. But right now they are struggling, you know, with the administration that has cut off all assistance and funding, saying that they are depriving the Taliban of resources. No, the Taliban are not dependent on international funding. It's Afghan people that are hurting, and particularly the women leaders. They need our support to help them carry out the very courageous work that they're undertaking and pushing back against the Taliban.
4: Reena Amiri is a co-founder of the Alliance for Justice and Diplomacy, a human rights initiative. She's also the former U.S. Special Envoy for Afghan Women, Girls, and Human Rights. Increasingly, it feels like we need soothing sounds like this. We're listening to an artist based in Austin, Texas, who was born in Mumbai, India. Nagavalli is her name. This song is titled Ocean Blue. Lyrically and musically, Nagavalli brings us solace.

The creation of this song began with Nagavalli simply humming over guitar chords played by friend and collaborator Katie Marie. Then came the lyrics. Nagavalli found words for Katie's meditative mood. You're alive. Ocean Blue comes from Nagavalli's 2023 album, Numinosum. She's very much in demand today. Nagavalli was just across the pond last week, performing a showcase at the second edition of South by Southwest London.

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2: President Trump says the U.S. is close to an agreement with Iran to end the war, which could include a new deal about Iran's nuclear program. But what might Trump have to concede?
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2: I'm Ailsa Chang. 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
1: Clear skies tonight in Phoenix. A low about 77 degrees, 108 for the high tomorrow. It's 100 degrees right now at 2:30.
5: This is The World. I'm Carolyn Beeler. In the U.S., we call them romance scammers. In Nigeria, they're known as Yahoo Boys, a reference to the Yahoo email addresses they used to use. They are young Nigerian hustlers who con lonely Americans and Europeans out of their money. In cafes and hotel rooms around Lagos, they chat endlessly on their phones with foreigners, angling for a payout. Spanish journalist Carlos Vergan writes about them in his new book, The Yahoo Boys, which is out today. He told me the initial idea for this project was personal.
6: So I'm the youngest of three brothers, and my mom had been single for a long time. And in 2015, I told her, why don't you join Tinder? You know, back then, my mom didn't use online dating apps. So I encouraged her, and she ended up meeting an American soldier. She was so excited about him. But in the end, I discovered that the guy he was talking to was not an American soldier, but a Nigerian scammer. My mom obviously was very sad to hear this. She was very close to lose money, but she didn't. And fast forward to the pandemic, my mom experienced a bout of loneliness. So I never forgot about her scammer. And I kept thinking who that guy was. Mm. And that's when I decided to go to Nigeria trying to understand why someone like my mom's scammer did it. And I wanted to track him down, but that proved very difficult.
5: Right. You did not end up tracking him down, but you did spend a lot of time with other scammers in one neighborhood in Lagos. Before we get to their stories, I want to ask you kind of just to describe what we're talking about here. What do these scams look like that these scammers are pulling?
6: These are people who scour the internet for lonely people. And when I say the internet, it can be any social media, mostly older people, but also younger people who are trying to connect with other people. And they create these fake personas. Normally, these are white people, and they try to engage with you in a conversation. In the past, we are aware of these Nigerian prince scams. Mm-hmm. But after the few decades in the early 2000s, they discovered that there was something much more profitable than greed. And that was loneliness. Mm. So especially with the beginning of dating apps and with the loneliness epidemic that we have here in the Western world, more and more people showed up at these social dating apps. And these scammers, they engaged in conversations with them. They pretended that they were interested in them. And they said good morning every morning. And what they are aiming at is just to build a relationship between the apps and the scammer that is so powerful that the victim will end up sending money for a myriad of reasons. And that can be from paying the airplane so that way the victim can finally meet their lover, or all multiple excuses they come up with. So in a way, they create a fake relationship. And once the victim is locked in that relationship, they come up with excuses to steal money from the victim.
5: Mm. You spent, as I said, a lot of time with Yahoo Boys in this book, and there is this boom and bust cycle that they go through. They get a payment from a victim. They spend all their money on hotels and drugs and women. They grow broke. They repeat the cycle. One of the guys that you profile goes through that cycle to extremes. Chibuke, can you sketch out his rise and fall? How did he get into scamming and then what happened from there?
6: So first, it's very important to understand, because when I first came to Lagos, I thought that I was going to encounter a very sophisticated industry of scams, as you know, you have those scams in other parts of the world. But what I discovered was the opposite. It was mostly young people, young men in their 20s, who were just learning from their older friends and older brothers how to fool Westerners, how to scam lonely people. So in the case of Chibuke, he's a guy from a very poor community with no dad and with a mother who, in his own words, didn't care for him. So because he was looking for some sort of camaraderie between the people around him, he engaged in these scams as well, because older people in the neighborhood, they were doing exactly that. So at the beginning, he didn't make any money. He was just pretending to be a white man scamming white women. And then he changed, because sometimes these scammers pretend to be white women as well to scam other men. And he was not getting any money until he decided that he was going to impersonate a WWE superstar named Cody Rhodes. And this was a surprise to me, because what the scammers do and they discovered is that impersonating a famous person sometimes can lead them to riches, because Americans and Europeans, they are eager to talk to the favorite celebrities.
5: So some people just, you know, are impersonate somebody living in the next town over, but then there are these celeb scams, which is what you're talking about here, where they impersonate somebody very famous, and that's what Chibuke landed on as his lucrative scam.
6: Exactly. I've encountered scammers who were impersonating Donald Trump, Elon Musk, Brad Pitt, you name it. In the case of Chibuke, he was doing WWE scams because his stepfather used to see these fights. And in the end, he started talking to an Irish woman named Theresa, and the scam went for years. At the beginning, she sent him 300 euros, and that kept piling up to a point where he made tens of thousands of euros. Of course, it came bit by bit, in his own words, and it came in the form of gift cards, as I explained in the book. But as you were saying before, it's a very interesting way, the way they spend the money they are receiving, because you would think that some of these scammers would invest the money wisely to step out of their criminal activities. But in a way, these boys that I describe in the book, they come from very poor communities. And in these communities, sometimes they even struggle to find money to eat. And what they've seen is that older men, whenever they cash out, as they refer to getting money from a Westerner, they spend that money in the community. They go big, they buy bottles of champagne, they go to the club, they buy a car to tell the community, I've made it.
5: They're showing off.
6: That money, the community also develops ways to, if you want to call it, steal that money from the scammer as well. So the scammer gets scammed.
5: So Chibuke earns a lot of money off of this Irish woman. He is living in a hotel with his girlfriend. He's doing a lot of drugs to help stay up and talk at all hours to his victim. He's living pretty large. He's spending a ton of money on his friends at clubs. And then he meets his downfall. He gets robbed. He's assuming the girl he's with has robbed him, cleaned him out of his hotel room. And eventually he ends up kind of strung out and homeless for a while, right?
6: Yeah, exactly. It's some people would say in the community that he was doomed from the beginning, because that is popular knowledge in a place like Ikotun. They think that in a way they've dealing with some sort of black magic, as they call it, and they will get the money and they will know riches and they will have a lot of people around them. But as fast as they came, they will leave. And in a way, that's what happened to Chibuke. Of course, he denied to me engaging in any sort of black magic or juju, as they call it there. But it's true that there was an element of irrationality that is hard to fathom in the way that he spent the money. Because the community, whenever they see that a small boy, Chibuke was 24, 25, maybe a bit older, when they see that they have plenty of money, they just come to him. And Chivuke was someone who was very generous because he said that he had felt lonely his whole life. So you add this other layer of complexity to the scam. Mm. And all at the same time, he was scamming this Irish woman who was losing everything in her house and who was getting closer to a mental breakdown.
5: I'm speaking with Carlos Barragan about his new book, The Yahoo Boys, which profiles romance scammers in Nigeria. You spend most of your time reporting with these Yahoo Boys in Nigeria, but you also track down one victim, Trisha, who is in the U.S., who goes to the extreme of pretending to die to escape her scammer. What did you draw from her story?
6: Well, I followed the lead I had on one of the victims from one of the main characters, and these Yahoo boys thought that he had killed, in a way, this woman because he received a photo of her, and this woman is from Kentucky, and she was in a coffin. So obviously the Nigerian scammer was traumatized and gave me all the information. I started doing some investigations, and the reader will find quite a climatic moment when I meet this woman and I find that she's not dead.
5: And we will leave that cliffhanger for readers to discover on their own if they want to. Carlos, you spent your time in the neighborhood of Ikotun and described how the neighborhood was transformed because of these Yahoo boys and how they tend to spend their money in boutiques, in hotels and clubs. Can you kind of describe what that looks like when you're walking down the street?
6: So Ikotun is in the outskirts of Lagos, and Lagos is a city where the first characteristic that comes to mind is inequality. When you step out to the outskirts, mainly what you see is slum-like conditions. Citizens, there are people there, they don't have potable water, they don't have electricity most of the time, the roads are unpaved, so the conditions there are quite hard. When you see a boy, as I've seen, with gold rings in his two hands, stepping out of a Lexus car that might be $30,000 or $20,000, because obviously it's secondhand, but it's still an enormous amount of money for someone there. You need to understand that people there, they don't even have $1 a day to eat. So suddenly you see this 16, 17-year-old boy who's stepping out of that car. And in one case, we even saw one of these guys carrying a pillow because he was not tall enough to see over the windshield in the car.
5: Oh, wow.
6: So in this community, that is a very humble, hardworking community, these boys, you can spot them very easily. Mm. So in a way, obviously, the money that comes from the U.S. in these scams completely transforms the community. And there are people in Ikotun that they think that the money is evil money because it's leading these young boys into drugs to stay away at night. There are people who think that actually this is the money that rightly belongs to the community because in a way, America was built under slavery from slaves taken away from Nigeria. There's this debate in the community about the money. It's very obvious once you start walking around the community, the impact it's having.
5: And it sounds from your writing that it's quite visible, and there are a good number of people doing this. What did you find about how prevalent scamming is among Nigerian youth?
6: Well, obviously, as anybody who's tried to investigate crime, it's very hard to put numbers to this. What we know is that romance scams are on the rise, especially in the last 5 years. I think it was 2022 or 2023 when the reported losses were $1.3 billion in America.
5: $1.3 billion.
6: So, like, listeners need to understand that that's only reported losses. And there was a separate study in Canada that said only 5% of cyber crimes get reported. Not all romance scams are originated in Nigeria. In fact, the other hotspot is in Southeast Asia when conditions are completely different. What I'm saying is that it's very prevalent. And once you get to communities like Ikotun, and you start talking to young people who have no opportunity to go to places like the university, a lot of them, they engage in cybercrime.
5: Right.
6: And I remember talking to a woman who was pregnant, and she was kind of like jokingly saying, as soon as my boy is born, I will tell him come on, be quickly, because I want you to do Yahoo, Yahoo, which will bring money to the family.
5: Wow.
6: So in a context of deep poverty, rampant inflation, this socioeconomic crisis that you have all around Nigeria, it is becoming more and more prevalent. Of course, that doesn't mean that all the young people are engaged, but it is quite prevalent.
5: I was struck by this fact in your book. Chibuke, his main victim, Teresa, sends her about $300 on the first big payout. And that is more than he earned in 18 months of working at a factory. So the global economic disparity here is a strong driver of why this is happening.
6: Yeah, exactly. That's a situation. Look, what the internet did was that it erased the borders that we have.
5: Mm.
6: So these boys, they have a phone because everyone there has a phone. It's very cheap. And they see what we have. They see what people in America have, what we have in Europe. So suddenly for them, 300 euros, which is still a fair amount of money for people here,
5: mm-hmm.
6: but that changes everything.
5: The other big factor that you talk about besides economics driving these scams is loneliness.
6: Mm-hmm.
5: Loneliness in the US, in Europe, and the victims sometimes seemed willing to suspend their disbelief because they found someone who was combating that loneliness for them. Can you talk a little bit more about that?
6: Yeah, many scammers I talked to, they said that they usually encountered certain clients, in their own words, because they talk about it as if they were psychologists or therapists. They were talking about their victims in a way that they said sometimes they knew they were being scammed, or at least they had suspicions that they were being scammed. And it is very hard for any human being to accept that the person they love most is a person that is a completely different person from what they are seeing. And it's hard for victims to come out and say what they are going through, because what they're facing from society is disbelief or mockery or condescension. So once you put all that to the mix, it's very hard for victims to accept that the scammer is a scammer. And at the same time, you know, they are providing an emotional need that they are not getting it from family or friends, which is constant attention. It is a very powerful thing, as scammer told me, to say good morning to someone every single morning, which was a very powerful thing.
5: There is not really any talk in your book about effective enforcement or, you know, a change in economic conditions in Nigeria. So where do you see the Nigerian scam industry being in maybe 5 or 10 years?
6: Well, I think that there are people way more smarter than me who can prescribe policies to fix this. What I would say is that criminal underworlds evolve very fast. And once there is a new tactic on the street that is successful and profitable, it spreads like wildfire. So I met a Yahoo girl that I describe in the book, because women, they also engage in cybercrime, even though not as much as men. And she was already scamming women who were trying to adopt a baby.
5: Mm-hmm.
6: So there are new ways to scam people. And what I'm sure is that at least for the near future, the loneliness epidemic will stick with us. So they will try and find new ways to take advantage of this. And obviously, in Nigeria, you need a long-term solution to improve the conditions of all these young people so they have better opportunities.
5: That was Spanish journalist Carlos Barragan talking about his book, The Yahoo Boys. It lands in bookstores today.

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2: It's mostly sunny, 102 degrees now in Phoenix at 250.
5: This is The World. I'm Marco Werman. Pope Leo XIV arrived in Barcelona today as part of his week-long visit to Spain. It's an auspicious moment in the city's history. This year marks the 100th anniversary of the death of Barcelona's most famous architect, as well as the completion of his world-famous basilica. We're talking about Antonio Gaudí and the iconic Sagrada Familia Church. The Pope will hold a mass there to celebrate Gaudí and his modernist masterpiece. As The World's Jerry Haddon reports from Barcelona, the Pope is also planning to make time for some of the city's neediest residents.
6: Antonio Gaudí was a pious man. He lived an austere life, working from his Spartan home, often dressing like a pauper. His basilica is another story. Last night, it was completely fenced off. Police were everywhere, readying for the Pope's arrival, a bit of warm-up music wafting from loudspeakers. The Sagrada Familia is a singular structure. Huge Gothic arches support spires that look like wet sand poured from a child's hand or melted wax. There are colorful sculptures of fruit tucked onto high ledges, among a zillion other details. It's just spectacular, says a Peruvian pilgrim named Johnny Piero. One thing is seeing a photo of it, he says. Another is beholding the basilica from up close. Among the thousands of tourists milling around, I meet the Alcantara family, Jeanette and Ray, from Florida.
7: I'm in awe, just the beauty of it, the magnificence. So we're a little sad we couldn't go in because our tour was canceled, but just honored to be here with Pope, you know, in the same area as Pope Leo. We're very Catholic, and our son here, he's a little extra holy. He's an altar server, and, you know, there was a time when he said he wanted to be the Pope and also a goalie, and he got the nickname the Holy Goalie.
6: The Holy Goalie's real name is Jaden. I ask him what he thinks of the basilica.
8: It's really tall.
6: Jaden's right. In fact, the Sagrada Familia is now the tallest church in the world. Its just completed center spire, called the Tower of Jesus Christ, reaches to 566 feet. Workers first broke ground on the basilica in 1882. The Pope is covering a lot of ground here in Spain. He's blessing the faithful here, then he'll cross town in his bulletproof Popemobile to a decidedly different neighborhood called El Raval. His destination, a small church in this crowded medieval quarter known as the Cathedral of the Poor. Its real name, Sant Agustí. Here, nuns and volunteers run a soup kitchen for hungry people who, on a recent morning, line up for lunch. A group of three men who don't want to give their names wait on a sidewalk for the doors to the church cafeteria to open. This eatery ain't for the rich, they joke. No tennis or soccer stars here eating caviar. For us, it's pasta, pasta, pasta, says one man. Still, says another guy, when you're living on the street, you're thankful to have a full stomach. The Cathedral of the Poor is perhaps most known for celebrating Saint Rita each year. She's the patron saint of impossible causes. People come here to ask Rita to, say, fix a seemingly doomed marriage or to cure a terminal illness. Sitting out front is Miguel Antonio Mitedo. He holds a lit candle and smiles at passersby. Vitelo came to Spain from Ecuador in 1992 as a Paralympic athlete and stayed. He's paralyzed from the waist down in a wheelchair. He says he's looking forward to seeing the Pope.
9: Escogido del Señor para que se acerque hacia toda la humanidad del mundo.
6: He was entrusted by God to bring the Holy Spirit closer to the people, he says. Although the guy who really counts for me is Jesus Christ. By visiting this parish, Pope Leo XIV hopes to draw attention to the marginalized groups who have become his cause, the poor of the world, ignored and overlooked by society. In fact, you could argue that society's mistreatment of the poor helped end Antonio Gaudí's life. On a June morning in 1926, he was walking to the Sagrada Familia construction site, dressed in his typical frayed clothes, when he was struck by one of these. Barcelona tram, a decidedly older version than today's. But that didn't kill him, not outright at least. Because Gaudí was dressed in poor man's attire and wasn't carrying ID, he was taken to a pauper's hospital. There he languished, ignored and overlooked, until after 3 days, he succumbed to his injuries. For The World, I'm Sherry Haddon, Barcelona.

0: They say that international sports transcend politics. That's been the idea for World Cup officials over the years. Here's Gianni Infantino, the head of FIFA, ahead of the previous World Cup.
1: Don't divide. Try to unite. The world is divided enough. We are organizing a World Cup. We're not organizing a war.
2: It seems the U.S. State Department didn't get the memo. The U.S. is hosting 78 out of 104 games this year. And with the tournament about to begin, dozens of people who need to be here for it are facing obstacles trying to enter the country. We're talking players, referees, team staff members, and soccer officials. Some have been held up at airports, others denied entry altogether.
0: That's the case for a Somali referee. Omar Artan had been selected to officiate at the World Cup, which would have made him the first Somali to do that. But on Saturday at Miami International Airport, he was denied entry to the U.S. In a statement, Customs and Border Protection has said that everyone entering the U.S. is subject to CBP inspection and vetting.
2: Artan released a statement of his own. He thanked FIFA and said, "Despite the circumstances, I am in a positive mood." Not everyone shares that sunny outlook.
3: It just creates this kind of general chilling effect, I think, across the tournament.
2: That's Anders Kelto, a journalist and founder of the People's Game podcast.
3: The U.S. is sending out a message, and even if it's not directly affecting a particular player or a particular staff member in a certain country, they're still aware of it, and they still, to some extent, will feel it.
2: The Iranian team has travel issues as well. Their visas only allow daily entries, so the whole Iranian delegation can come into the U.S. for games, but then they immediately have to leave at the end of every day of the tournament. The team landed a training spot in Mexico instead of its assigned practice area in Arizona due to those visa issues.
0: The State Department has said it's doing its best to smooth out the visa process, but in a statement, it reiterated that its priority is, quote, upholding U.S. law and the highest standards of national security and public safety.
2: We'll be following the story and all things World Cup for the entire tournament. Get your World Cup fix right here.

0: 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I'm Carolyn Beeler.
1: And I'm Marco Werman. Thank you, as always, for listening. We'll see you again tomorrow.
2: 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By the PRX Ambassador Council, whose members include Susie and Michael Cope, Joelle Chase and Peter Nipper, Steve McClendon, and Margaret Wortle. The World's theme music is composed by Ned Porter. The World is a co-production of GBH Boston and PRX.

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1: An Iowa Republican backed by President Trump lost his primary to a farmer. So was this some rebuke of the president or just voters looking for the right person? Plus, are Trump's tough immigration policies needed to keep the country safe? And the president's anti-weaponization fund seems to be dead. Also, a listener asks when AI political ads cross the line. I'm David Green. Join me for the next Left, Right, and Center.
0: 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A clear evening in Phoenix, a low in the mid to upper 70s. A little bit warmer for the next couple of days. We're expecting 108 for the high tomorrow and about the same on Thursday. We will drop a few degrees, still a little bit above average for Friday and Saturday. This is member-supported KJZZ FM Phoenix and HD. It is mostly sunny right now. We have 102 degrees in Phoenix at 3 o'clock.
2: If he were to be belittled in some way or represented as the junior partner who takes orders from President Trump, that's very damaging for him politically.
3: Why Israeli Prime Minister Benjamin Netanyahu may very much want to continue the war with Iran.
4: It is Tuesday, June 9th, and this is All Things Considered from NPR News.
3: I'm Elsa Chang.
4: And I'm Mary Louise Kelly. A trust fund that helps pay for Social Security benefits will run out of money in less than 7 years unless Congress acts.
5: There's 70 million Americans counting on the Social Security that they've earned. If there was a cut of that size, it would blow a hole in the economy like we've never seen before.
3: Also, in Nigeria, a film revolution is happening, not in movie theaters, but on YouTube.
6: YouTube is free. So what stops me from doing my thing and making more money?
4: And how President Trump's immigration policies are impacting the World Cup.
3: Those stories after this news.
7: Live from NPR News in Washington, I'm Ryland Barton. The U.S. says it has begun launching self-defense strikes against Iran. According to a statement from U.S. Central Command, it's in response to yesterday's downing of an Army Apache helicopter and, quote, the mission is a proportional response to unjustified Iranian aggression. Iran has not claimed responsibility for the helicopter attack. The helicopter crashed while patrolling the Strait of Hormuz, and its two crew members were rescued by a sea drone. The first time such an operation has been carried out by the U.S. military, as NPR's Kat Lonsdorf reports.
8: The two U.S. Army soldiers were flying an Apache helicopter off the coast of Oman overnight when it crashed into the sea, according to a statement from U.S. Central Command. CENTCOM spokesperson Captain Tim Hawkins told NPR the pair were later rescued by a 24-foot-long unmanned drone boat operated by a special department called Task Force 59. The drone, quote, picked up the two soldiers, who are in stable condition, and transported them to another location in the water, where they were then hoisted into a helicopter and flown to safety. Kat Lonsdorf, NPR News, Washington.
7: The House passed a $70 billion bill for immigration enforcement tonight. That's enough to fund Homeland Security agencies for the rest of President Trump's term. The bill now goes to Trump to be signed into law. House Democratic Leader Hakeem Jeffries says the money will further fund Trump's, quote, violent mass deportation machine. Republicans say they are safeguarding the nation. The funding comes on top of nearly $140 billion that Congress gave ICE and Customs and Border Protection last year. There are primary elections in four states today: Maine, Nevada, North Dakota, and South Carolina. In Maine, there's been a lot of attention on the Democratic primary for the U.S. Senate. From Maine Public, Kevin Miller reports on Graham Plattner's campaign.
9: Plattner is widely expected to clinch the Democratic nomination to challenge Republican Senator Susan Collins this fall, despite multiple controversies surrounding his past. The Marine Corps veteran says he struggled with PTSD for years after four combat tours in Iraq and Afghanistan. But Plattner's progressive populist campaign continues to resonate with Democratic voters like Glennon Friedman.
10: I believe that Graham Plattner and his wife are working out their personal issues, and that the real scandals are that half the people living in Maine can't afford to live here.
9: Governor Janet Mills' name is still on the ballot, although she suspended her campaign weeks ago. For NPR News, I'm Kevin Miller.
7: Social Security's Retirement Trust Fund is projected to face a funding shortfall in 2032, a year earlier than expected. Rising healthcare costs, demographics, and government spending all contribute to the depletion date. If nothing changes, the program will continue issuing benefits after these dates, but at reduced amounts. AARP's CEO is urging Congress to act, highlighting the importance of these benefits for retirees who've been paying into the system. This is NPR News.
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12: From KJZZ News in Phoenix, I'm Tiara Vian. Crews are responding to the 135-acre Papa fire that's burning 13 miles east of Flagstaff. Officials say the threat to homes or structures is low. KJZZ's Taylor Griffith has more.
13: The cause of the Papa fire, which sparked Monday afternoon, is unknown. Most of the high country has been under a red flag warning since then due to drought, high winds, and low humidity. Noah Baker is with Flagstaff's fire department. He says the fire line hadn't moved much Tuesday morning, and what had spread was pushing east, away from any communities or structures.
14: Really, the fire, if it were to move, it has a lot of ground out there where it might have a difficult time really moving effectively, and there's no homes or anything out there for it to burn up.
13: Crews are working to protect some gas pipelines and a power line nearby. Members of the public are asked to avoid the area and refrain from flying drones overhead, which can impede firefighting operations. Taylor Griffith, KJZZ News, Phoenix.
12: 20 states, including Arizona, won a lawsuit striking down President Trump's $100,000 fee on new H-1B visas, which are meant for high-skilled jobs that are difficult to fill with American workers. From KJZZ's politics desk, Wayne Shutsky reports.
15: The Trump administration announced the new fee last year as a way to stop foreign workers from taking jobs from Americans. Arizona Attorney General Chris Mays, who signed on to the lawsuit, had argued the fee would hurt Arizona businesses, including those in the booming semiconductor industry that are facing staffing shortages. She also said the fee could hurt rural school districts that use the visas to fill open teaching positions. A federal judge sided with Mays and other states, finding the Trump administration overstepped its authority and violated a law governing how federal agencies create new rules and regulations. Wayne Shutsky, KJZZ News, Phoenix.
12: In sports news, in baseball, the Diamondbacks had yesterday off as they traveled to begin a series against the Miami Marlins this evening. In basketball, the Mercury tried to make it three wins in a row tonight as they play the Valkyries in San Francisco. And this is news from KJZZ. Find our news online at kjzz.org. This evening should be clear with a low of 77 degrees, 108 and sunny for Wednesday tomorrow. It's currently 103 degrees.
8: From NPR News, this is All Things Considered. I'm Elsa Chang in Culver City, California.
4: And I'm Mary Louise Kelly in Washington. When President Trump and Israeli Prime Minister Benjamin Netanyahu launched war with Iran together, they seemed aligned. That was the end of February. Today, 3 months later, they seem at odds. The rift has to do with contradictory domestic political pressures. President Trump knows the war is not popular here in the U.S., whereas Israeli polls show many people there demanding defeat of Iran and its allies, including the Hezbollah militia in Lebanon. I want to bring in someone with deep experience navigating U.S.-Israel relations, Daniel Shapiro. He was U.S. Ambassador to Israel in the Obama administration, and he is here with me in the studio today. Welcome, Ambassador.
16: Thanks. Good to be with you.
4: So, President Trump's top priority seems to be ending the war. He just this morning said a peace deal is 2 or 3 days away. It's not clear exactly what he's basing that on, but that's what he says. Does Israel share that goal, ending the war and ending it fast?
16: The Israeli preference would be to continue the war.
4: Why?
16: They would like to see Iran essentially defeated in a more lasting way. The war started with the target really of bringing down the regime, at least from the Israeli perspective, certainly doing devastating damage to the nuclear program so that it could not be reconstituted in any significant way, and wiping out a ballistic missile threat that had really emerged as a very significant strategic problem for Israel. In the end, once Iran closed the Strait of Hormuz, that became the primary strategic objective for the United States because it was causing global economic chaos, driving gas prices up at home, creating political problems for President Trump. So that's a divergence between U.S. and Israeli interests, which you can see playing out now in the way the prime minister talks about what he wants to achieve, tried to do some additional strikes just over the weekend, and President Trump's desire to wind this down.
4: So what you're saying is President Trump would like to end the war, reopen the Strait of Hormuz, let's get a peace deal, let's get it done. Israel wants something bigger, more permanent. If those two goals have now diverged, Does the U.S. hold more leverage here in terms of how and when this war ends? I'm thinking of another thing President Trump just said recently about Netanyahu, and I'm quoting, he'll do whatever I want him to do.
16: Certainly, President Trump has the upper hand here. Prime Minister Netanyahu has portrayed himself to the Israeli people as Donald Trump's best friend, right hand. He has so fused his political identity with his relationship with President Trump, and he's now heading into a very challenging election, that if he were to be belittled in some way or represented as the junior partner who takes orders from President Trump, essentially compromising Israel's ability to make sovereign decisions in its own security because President Trump says no, that's very damaging for him politically.
4: Okay, stay with elections. Donald Trump would like to get this done by the midterms. Israel also has elections coming up this fall. It sounds like it's different. Why?
16: Israelis, since October 7th, when Hamas attacked from Gaza, have adopted a security doctrine that says threats that could present themselves in that deadly a way must be eliminated. They can't simply be tolerated over the border. So they

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1: Exemption from military service to a portion of his coalition, the ultra-Orthodox parties, whose men, instead of serving in the military, prefer to spend their time in religious studies. Mm-hmm. Very unpopular with the rest of Israeli society that has been serving for hundreds of days during the course of this war and that thinks the burden should be shared equally. So many Israelis are angry at Netanyahu for those two things. And what he may think is that the way he holds on to right-wing voters who are unhappy with his giving away of this draft exemption, who are unhappy with his corruption, but still concerned about Israel's security and addressing the threats. And so maybe he can hold on to those potential swing voters by continuing the fight against these hated enemies.
2: So what is the relationship between these two men now, Benjamin Netanyahu and Donald Trump? How much of what we perceive from here as what looks like a rift is political theater versus real disagreement?
1: There's some of both. It's clear there's a divergence of interest. That's absolutely clear. There's also a little bit of a good cop, bad cop game that the two of them have played. They talk very frequently, and so it's certainly possible to have disagreements but continue to be partners. We've seen that before. But that notion that Prime Minister Netanyahu wanted to present going into this election to the Israeli public is that he was Donald Trump's best friend and essentially equal partner in reshaping the Middle East, that has been really damaged. And at the moment when Donald Trump says he's now imposing another ceasefire against Iran, and when it's very clear that he's doing that over Netanyahu's objection and essentially giving instructions, and sometimes in a belittling way, as Trump is capable of, that really is damaging to Netanyahu's public presentation.
2: That is former U.S. Ambassador to Israel Daniel Shapiro. He's now an Atlantic Council Fellow. Thanks for coming in.
1: Thank you.
3: Nigeria's film industry is one of the largest in the world, with major releases in theaters and on platforms like Netflix and Amazon Prime. But a new generation of Nollywood filmmakers is bypassing both by taking their movies straight to YouTube, where millions of people are watching. As NPR's Jewel Bright reports, the shift is creating opportunities and also raising questions about the industry's future.
4: Sorry, but not sorry.
5: In a cramped Lagos apartment, 28-year-old director David Akwayo is shooting what he hopes will be his breakout film. Diary of a Lagos Girl follows a young woman chasing fame in Nigeria's biggest city, only to fall in with the wrong crowd. It's set to premiere on YouTube within weeks, Akwayo's first independent project after years of low-paid work in Nollywood.
6: Filmmaking is lucrative. So much money to make from film. But in the society, I find myself, there are so many gatekeepers.
5: Akwayo says to move forward, he had to try something different.
6: YouTube is free. So what stops me from doing my thing and making more money?
5: For years, Nollywood films have appeared on YouTube. But now the platform is becoming a business model. YouTube makes money by selling ads before and during videos, and shares a cut with creators. The more views a film gets, the more money it can earn.
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9: Some of the actors that used to laugh at actors that did YouTube movies, a lot of them now, they're now on YouTube.
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9: A YouTube producer can pay you 4 million naira for 4 days, but cinema producers would hardly do that.
5: As views surge, fueled by the diaspora and better internet,

0: internet access, YouTube is paying big money, and filmmakers are bypassing the filmmaking establishment to go straight to audiences. Nollywood's big production still operates on a different scale. Behind the scenes, last year's Nollywood box office hit is a clear example. A comedy drama about family, love and betrayal, it made over $1 million in its first 4 weeks.
1: I only just gave you money last week.
0: YouTube filmmakers are still a long way from that level of revenue. But that may not last long, and some veterans warn the shift is fueling a focus on quick profits.
2: So many people that are making movies, films on YouTube today are not real practitioners.
0: Director Sunday Olesemeka says the rush to make money is hurting quality.
2: Whether it is poorly shot, whether it is rightly shot, whether it is richly shot, they don't care.
0: Olesemeka believes the industry now needs tighter control, even regulation.
3: Are you looking for somebody or you want to check the phone?
0: Back on set, Akwayo sees it differently. He admits not every YouTube film is polished, but says the platform is breaking down long-standing barriers once controlled by producers, financiers and distributors in the industry.
4: Before the advent of YouTube film industry in Nigeria, if you're not a favorite of these gatekeepers, there's no how you progress in industry.
0: For a new generation of filmmakers in Nigeria, the path to success may no longer run through cinemas, but through clicks, views and the algorithm. A shift that could signal what's coming for film industries far beyond Nigeria. Drew Bright, NPR News, Lagos.

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1: And good afternoon. 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We're also online and on your phone. 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In traffic on the 101 West at 19th Avenue, reports of a crash. There's also a crash on the westbound 202, the South Mountain portion, that's near 32nd Street.
2: KJZZ is supported by the Burton Family Foundation, recognizing the nation's 250th anniversary through initiatives highlighting Arizona's contributions to the American story. 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
3: 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So the stakes could not be higher in this election.
1: We'll have more on some of the ways lawmakers could shore up the program. 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
4: Congress has until the end of the week to prevent a critical intelligence gathering program from expiring. 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
1: This evening should be clear with a low of 77 degrees, winds between 5 and 10 miles per hour. Tomorrow, Wednesday, 108 and sunny. Also Thursday, 108 degrees and sunny skies. It's currently 103 in Phoenix at 320.
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7: From NPR News, this is All Things Considered. I'm Elsa Chang.
0: And I'm Mary Louise Kelly. Since launching the war with Iran in February, President Trump has repeatedly said the U.S. is close to a deal with Iran to end it. The most recent version could include new negotiations about Iran's nuclear program. Trump hopes to improve on the nuclear deal secured by President Obama back in 2015. So far, though, that has proved elusive. NPR International Affairs correspondent Jackie Northam has our report.
8: President Trump has never been shy about sharing his thoughts on the Joint Comprehensive Plan of Action, or JCPOA, the 2015 Iran nuclear deal brokered by President Obama.
9: The Obama deal was a disgrace.
8: In his first term, Trump tore up the Obama deal, promising to replace it with a tougher version. Very little is known about what details he's now negotiating with Iran, but Trump has been clear about one thing.
10: He keeps saying it over and over and over again. Iran cannot have a nuclear weapon.
8: Aaron David Miller of the Carnegie Endowment for International Peace says Trump was angry the JCPOA allowed Iran limited amounts of uranium enrichment for civilian use.
10: Trump administration's position is a moratorium on enrichment. That is to say, not an end, but a suspension, cessation for a discrete period of time. President proposed 20 years.
8: Mark Dubowitz, CEO of the Foundation for Defense of Democracies, says the Obama deal allowed Iran to keep key nuclear facilities such as Natanz, Fordo, and Isfahan. The three sites were damaged by U.S. attacks earlier this year and in June 2025, but are still standing.
11: And a deal would require Iran, if Trump gets the terms that he wants, to fully dismantle these facilities and not rebuild them. That would be a huge difference from JCPOA.
8: A new nuclear deal with Iran will have to be different than the 2015 agreement because so much has changed in the interim, says Eric Brewer with the Nuclear Threat Initiative. He says Iran has acquired better technology and skills over the years.
12: When Trump pulled out of the Iran nuclear deal in 2018, Iran expanded its program pretty dramatically, including developing advanced centrifuges that enrich uranium more efficiently and producing 60% enriched uranium, which is just a step away from weapons grade.
8: By that token, says Brewer, a new nuclear deal will have to be far more robust. But Iran is in a strong position for negotiations. It has control of the Strait of Hormuz, hurting the world's economy and Trump politically. Brewer says if the White House wants a nuclear deal, it'll likely have to provide Iran with economic incentives.
12: Iran is not going to give up its program for free. And I would add, Iran's asking price on that front is probably higher than it was in 2015 for similar types of concessions, right? It's probably going to want more sanctions relief up front.
8: Iran is also requesting billions of dollars for reconstruction that are frozen in overseas bank accounts. Trump has regularly mocked Obama for sending $1.7 billion to Iran. Trump could face a sharp backlash from Iran hawks and others if he sends more than that in an effort to open the Strait of Hormuz. Miller, with Carnegie, says Trump will find that hard to stomach.
10: What he cannot abide, because it will be a legacy issue, is an outcome that paints him to be a loser, a sucker, having been played by the regime that he intended to weaken, if not change.
8: Dubowitz maintains the U.S. is in a better place than it would have been if Trump hadn't pulled out of the Obama nuclear deal, because Iran would have emerged with a legal nuclear program. But Dubowitz says that doesn't mean Trump will be able to close a new deal.
11: I think ultimately he's going to have to face the reality that this regime is not prepared to abandon a nuclear program that it's invested decades and hundreds of billions of dollars in and sees as the only guarantee of its survival.
8: The Obama nuclear deal took 2 years of painstaking negotiations. With key midterms looming, Trump doesn't have the luxury of time. Jackie Northam, NPR News.
7: All right, the beginning of the 2026 FIFA World Cup is just 2 days away. And President Trump's restrictive immigration policies are already playing a role in this year's tournament. At least one referee and one team staff member have been denied entry to the U.S., and dozens of fans have been denied travel visas. For more on all of this, we're joined now by NPR's Sergio Martinez-Beltran. Hi, Sergio.
13: Hey, Elsa.
7: Hey. Okay, so let's start with that referee who was blocked from entering the U.S. Why exactly?
13: Yeah, we're talking about Omar Artin, who was one of the 52 center referees selected to officiate the FIFA World Cup. Artin is a decorated referee, and he's from Somalia, a country that has travel restrictions imposed by President Trump. Mm-hmm. Now, on Saturday, he landed in Miami, and Customs and Border Protection agents interrogated him at the airport. CBP says Artin was determined to be inadmissible due to vetting concerns and was denied entry. Now, CBP did not say what those concerns were, and Artin did not respond to a request for comment.
7: Okay, so still a lot left to be learned, but this is just the latest example of how Trump's immigration policies could be affecting the World Cup, right?
13: Right. And this is something that policy experts and soccer fans have been warning about, Elsa. For example, there are four teams playing the World Cup from countries that are under a full or partial travel ban, like Team Iran, who is playing in the U.S. but sleeping in Mexico after the U.S. government banned them from staying overnight. Visas for Iranian team members were approved last week, but more than a dozen support staff did not get visas approved, including the president of the Iranian Football Federation. Jules Boykoff is a professor and the author of Red Card, the 2026 World Cup, Sports Washing, and the FIFA Greed Machine. He's also a former professional soccer player, and he calls this year's tournament a massive paradox.
14: On one hand, it has more teams than ever participating. On the other hand, because of the policies of the Trump administration, it looks more like a World Cup of exclusion than inclusion.
13: Boykoff says Trump's policies are making the FIFA World Cup a joyless event. Now, the White House did not respond to our request for comment.
7: Okay, well, we're talking about players, referees, but fans are the ones who bring joy and celebration to this whole event. So I'm curious, like, how are they being impacted by some of these policies?
13: Yes, you know, fans are a huge part of the FIFA World Cup. I mean, think about how noisy and vibrant the stadiums are during games, right?
7: Yeah.
13: But we might see less of that because some international fans have been denied visas, even when they have game tickets and proof they will be going back home. David Nevin teaches a course in sports and politics at the University of Cincinnati. He says these immigration issues are a self-inflicted wound.
15: When you insert politics into the competition, it's no longer the competition it was. And in some ways, very tangibly, when a referee is missing or a player is delayed, but the spirit of it, how many fans will not be in attendance because it's hostile to come to the United States right now.
13: And that could include fans from the U.S. who don't want to deal with what could be a tense interaction with immigration officials.
7: I mean, exactly. This is something that has come up before, especially for fans who are immigrants living inside the U.S. already. How much immigration enforcement do you think there will be outside the stadiums?
13: Well, White House Border Czar Tom Homan has said immigration enforcement is not a priority for the ICE agents assigned to the stadiums. He said the agents will focus on security. However, he said collateral arrests could happen.
7: That is NPR's Sergio Martinez Beltran. Thank you so much, Sergio.
13: You're welcome.
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1: 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In traffic, there's a crash on westbound Loop 202 near 32nd Street. That's the South Mountain portion. And a crash on the 101 West at 19th Avenue.
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1: Coming up on the program, a group of Ukrainian veterans recently traveled far from their war-torn country all the way to Arizona to discuss the harsh realities of their ongoing battle with Russia.
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18: Live from NPR News in Culver City, California, I'm Duane Brown. It's primary election day in Maine, South Carolina, North Dakota, and Nevada today. From South Carolina Public Radio, Gavin Jackson reports the GOP race for governor there features a crowded field with no clear frontrunner.
19: Lieutenant Governor Pamela Evatt is a longtime supporter of Trump. Now she has his support in her bid to become the next governor of South Carolina. But the president's blessing doesn't make the primary a slam dunk. In his endorsement, Trump alluded to the idea that Governor Henry McMaster's son could be Evatt's running mate, a plan denied by Evatt and derided by the four other Republicans in the race. Her biggest challenger is four-term Attorney General Alan Wilson, who occupies a similar political lane, emphasizing his support for the president. Congresswoman Nancy Mace is also on the ballot. The race is widely expected to go to a runoff, with no candidate likely to get above 50% plus one vote. Three Democrats are vying for their party's nomination. For NPR News, I'm Gavin Jackson in Columbia, South Carolina.
18: As gas prices remain high with no end in sight, they're taking a toll on people's budgets these days. NPR's Jennifer Ludden tells us on about the trade-offs, if you would, some are making to deal with the higher costs.
20: In South Carolina, Mabel Lago and her husband have put off their plan for long road trips in retirement, but she worries they'll run out of time.
21: At some point, you don't want to drive at a certain age.
20: In Ohio, middle school music teacher Matt Kiesel has seen the cost of his hour-long commute double. Come fall, he's considering staying part-time with siblings in the city where his job is.
22: But then again, I'm away from my family and I'm away from my kids and my partner. And I don't want to have to do that.
20: Some can't get to work at all because of high prices. Alan Bashir at the United Way helpline in Baltimore says a recent caller worried she'd be fired after missing 2 days.
23: Because, you know, she couldn't pay for her fuel for her car.
20: And
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1: From KJZZ News in Phoenix, I'm Tiara Vian. The EPA recently announced efforts to roll back limits on certain PFAS, or forever chemicals, in drinking water. That's one of the topics of discussion among researchers and community advocates this week at the National PFAS Conference at the University of Arizona. KJZZ's Greg Hawney reports.
2: They know better. They know better because the science has been there for many years.
3: Come on, they know.
2: They know better. They know. Let's make them do better. Thank you.
4: Many attendees shared concerns that federal and state regulators aren't doing enough to address PFAS contamination in the environment. PFAS chemicals have been linked to negative health outcomes, including certain cancers. Avi Carr is with the Natural Resources Defense Council.
23: People can take steps in their own lives to reduce exposures to some degree, but at the end of the day, when it's so widespread, we need policy solutions.
4: The use of firefighting foams at Davis-Monthan Air Force Base has led to groundwater contamination in Tucson. PFAS chemicals have also been detected in public water systems statewide. Participants from across the country shared similar stories from their own communities. In the last year, the EPA cut its Office of Research and Development and has proposed limiting federal protections for drinking water. Gretchen Salter is with Safer States, a collective of environmental health organizations.
24: So we are seeing an assault really on public health. But what's happening is that you have communities like this that are fighting back.
4: Greg Hawney, KJZZ News, Tucson.
1: A startup company tested a small nuclear reactor in Idaho last week that could someday help humans live on the moon. The Mount West News Bureau's Hannah Merzbach has more.
25: Tom Mancinelli with the company Antares says its microreactor could power lunar and deep space missions and remote military bases.
26: Where the grid might not be as reliable and where it's difficult to bring the liquid fuel supply.
25: In what officials dubbed historic, a test model of Antares' microreactor went critical at the remote Idaho National Lab. That means the company safely controlled a nuclear fission reaction, but didn't produce any electricity. That could happen next year. This is the first reactor in a U.S. Energy Department program to meet a July 4th goal. Others at the Idaho lab and a Utah one could be next. The feds have fast-tracked their licenses to usher in a, quote, nuclear renaissance, something some experts worry could result in mistakes. For the Mountain West News Bureau, I'm Hannah Merzbach.
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6: 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From Penn Medicine, committed to innovation, from groundbreaking discoveries to life-saving care, Penn Medicine is working to change lives, one moment, one treatment, one patient at a time. 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
0: This is All Things Considered from NPR News. I'm Mary Louise Kelly in Washington.
7: And I'm Elsa Chang in Culver City, California. Federal agencies responsible for immigration enforcement are set to get roughly $70 billion more from Congress. That's enough to fund President Trump's immigration agenda through the rest of his term. Today's House vote capped a months-long fight over immigration that ended with Republicans circumventing Democrats and their push for reforms after officers killed two protesters in Minneapolis earlier this year. With us now to talk about all this is congressional reporter Sam Greenglass. Hi, Sam.
27: Hey there, Elsa.
7: Okay, so for months, Democrats have been refusing to give more money to ICE and Border Patrol unless Republicans agreed to policy changes to rein in the tactics of immigration officers that ultimately failed. So what happened here?
27: Elsa, for a time, it did seem like Democrats and some Republicans wanted to see some action taken. Mm-hmm. But negotiations ultimately faltered. Republicans blame Democrats. Democrats blame Republicans. And so Republicans turned to this special budget maneuver known as reconciliation that allowed them to act unilaterally. And 115 days into this standoff, Democrats got none of the additional reforms they were after, and Republicans were able to muscle through billions for these agencies, not just for this year, but for 3 years.
7: 3 years. And it's really unusual for Congress to fund agencies for more than 1 year, right? So what are the implications of funding agencies this way?
27: Not only does this money come with far fewer guardrails about how and when it should be spent, the agencies now don't have to come back to Congress to ask for more money next year or even the year after, meaning lawmakers have essentially relinquished their most important avenue for oversight. Alaska Senator Lisa Murkowski, the lone Republican to vote against the measure in the Senate, wrote that this reduces Congress's ability to apply checks and balances. Now, most Republicans, though, say they were left with no choice here once Democrats committed to not funding these agencies.
7: So do we know what this looks like in practice?
27: Well, we've already had a bit of a preview because last year Republicans deployed this same reconciliation tool to direct some $75 billion to ICE alone. That's more than seven times the agency's typical annual budget. So when Democrats conditioned annual funding on reforms after Minneapolis, the agency was able to pretty much hold firm and keep operating unchanged even after their annual funding had lapsed.
7: I mean, Sam, how are lawmakers reflecting on this whole outcome? I mean, given all, you know, the upheaval and anger the last several months since the two killings in Minneapolis.
27: You know, for weeks this winter, debate over President Trump's immigration policy just consumed Capitol Hill. Mm-hmm. But despite bipartisan interest in taking some action, that debate is now mostly on the back burner. A new DHS secretary, Mark Wayne Mullen, dialed back some of the more aggressive operations, and other controversies like the war in Iran have just overtaken the immigration debate. I asked one of Minnesota's senators, Democrat Tina Smith, how she's grappling with her party's failure to win policy changes and also public attention shifting away from Minneapolis.
3: This is the way it goes. Americans have really busy, complicated lives. They're trying to figure out how to pay rent and buy groceries. But what they saw, I don't think they're going to forget it. And that's what I mean when I say we've lost these votes, but that doesn't mean that we've lost the fight.
27: Now, even if public opinion on Trump's immigration agenda does help Democrats, say, take control of Congress, their ability to extract changes will be really limited still because these agencies now have the resources they need to last until 2029.
7: Exactly. That is NPR congressional reporter Sam Greenglass. Thank you, Sam.
27: You're welcome.
0: A trust fund that helps to cover the cost of Social Security benefits is expected to run out of money in a little more than 6 years. That is a bit sooner than had been predicted. And unless Congress takes action before then, tens of millions of retirees and family members will see an automatic cut in their monthly benefits. And Pierre Scott Horsley is here to explain. Hey, Scott.
8: Hi, Mary Louise.
0: I'm thinking lawmakers, like us reporters, sometimes benefit from a deadline, helps you get your work done. Sounds right. Like for them, this deadline on Social Security is getting tighter.
8: Yeah, it's moved up a bit. Right now, Social Security is paying out more in benefits every month than it collects in payroll taxes. That's a demographic story. There are a lot of baby boomers retiring every day, and there are fewer young workers paying into the system for every senior drawing a Social Security check. So to cover that gap, the government's been relying on this trust fund that was built up during the decades when all the baby boomers were in the workforce. Uh-huh. But that trust fund is being whittled away. And every year we get a new forecast of when it's going to be exhausted. The latest, which came out today, shows the deadline's moved up by about 3 months to the end of 2032. Bill Sweeney, who's a senior vice president at AARP, says that means this is no longer a problem that Congress is going to have to wrestle with far in the future. It's going to be staring in the face of every senator who's elected this fall.
9: So whoever gets elected to the United States Senate this year in November, they're going to be the ones who have to make decisions about what to do with the future of Social Security. So the stakes could not be higher in this election.
8: Several things have happened over the last year to make Social Security's finances a little shakier. Immigration is down, so is the projected birth rate. And a tax break for seniors that was passed by the GOP Congress last summer also means there's less money coming in to the Social Security Trust Fund.
0: So how bad is it? Like, what happens when the trust fund runs out of money?
8: Yeah, if Congress doesn't figure out a way to patch the shortfall before then, Social Security benefits would automatically be cut by about 22%. The Committee for a Responsible Federal Budget estimates the average recipient would see her monthly benefits slashed by more than $450. Sweeney says that would be a hard pill for seniors and their family members to swallow.
9: Look, there's 70 million Americans who are counting on the Social Security that they've earned. It's what they use to pay their rent or their mortgage. It's what they use to put food on the table. If there was a cut of that size, it would blow a hole in the economy like we've never seen before.
8: 70 million angry seniors would also be a real political problem. So most observers don't think Congress will let that happen. But experience also suggests Congress might wait till the 11th hour to do anything to fix it. And the problem is, the longer lawmakers wait, the bigger the changes they're going to have to make. In their report today, the Board of Trustees for the Trust Fund urged Congress to act sooner rather than later. But, you know, trustees say that every year, and so far it hasn't gotten much traction on Capitol Hill.
0: Well, and it's a lot of money, $450 that the average recipient would see cut. What would Congress have to do to fix this?
8: This is just math. They've either got to collect more in taxes, pay out less in benefits, or some combination of the two. There's a whole menu of possibilities. I'll just highlight three. High earners right now don't pay Social Security taxes on income above about $185,000. If you tax that additional income, that would close about two-thirds the gap. If you gradually raise the retirement age from 67 to 68 and made the cost of living adjustment a little less generous, that would help fill the rest of the hole.
0: NPR's Scott Horsley, thank you very much.
8: You're welcome.

0: And good afternoon. 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With KJZZ News in Phoenix, I'm Tiara Vian. Ukrainian veterans visited Arizona with a message for Americans. Modern wars advance faster than news cycles and institutions can respond. Cactus and Treezube, a Phoenix-based Ukraine support initiative, sponsored their visit to counter misinformation and give Arizonans a rare opportunity to hear directly from people living through the war. Regina Ravizova has more.
1: Denis Haida carries himself with the precision of a career soldier. Shoulders aligned, spine straight, eye contact steady. Mykola Melnik has a close-cropped military haircut and moves between three languages, often translating for Haida and Oleg Bonchinsky. Bonchinsky keeps his chin set, his uniform adorned with medals and ribbons that say what he does not. This is Melnik speaking during the panel hosted by the Phoenix Committee on Foreign Relations on April 30th. He's retired senior lieutenant in the Armed Forces of Ukraine. He says when the war started in 2014, it was the war between soldiers, platoons, and checkpoints. In 2022, it was a classical war, what you would see in movies. But now we have a war of the future. You have tactical drones, reconnaissance drones, ground drones. For these veterans, as for many Ukrainians, the war did not begin with Russia's full-scale invasion in 2022. It began in 2014, after the Revolution of Dignity, also known as Maidan, ousted pro-Russian President Viktor Yanukovych, and Russia seized Crimea, backing separatist forces in eastern Ukraine. The three joined the Ukrainian army as volunteers. Here's Haida, a retired senior soldier operator. He said in 2014 we did not have anything. No bulletproof vests, no helmets, no military boots. If you wanted to have a rifle, you had to kill a Russian. In other words, Ukrainian volunteers were so poorly equipped at the start of the war that they had to rely on weapons captured from Russian forces.
2: Ukraine will come out with a drone with some unique, you know, GPS capabilities. Within 2 weeks, Russia will learn how to counter it.
1: Lindy Smith, who leads the Arizona Defense and Industry Coalition, said the war evolves on a daily basis.
2: Ukraine will come out with another phase of that technology, and they'll operate for 2 weeks, and then Russia will figure out how to jam it.
1: Smith travels to Ukraine almost monthly. She said the organization's work is about helping defense supply chains and innovation move at the speed battlefields now require.
2: The best way to get input on defense industry is to talk to those on the ground. Key advantage that Russia has is the number of people they have access to, right? Ukraine's advantage is that they move even quicker, and they're, in my opinion, even more innovative.
1: Although needs on the ground are massive, she said Ukrainians have one central request.
2: Instead of asking for, you know, direct supply of munitions or drones or things like that, Ukraine was asking for companies that would be interested in setting up operations within the borders of Ukraine to either localize production, participate in R&D, do tech transfers and licensing agreements and things of that sort to help build up the defense ecosystem in Ukraine.
1: Ukraine now produces the vast majority of drones it uses on the battlefield, a step toward that kind of defense ecosystem and self-sufficiency. The local Ukrainian community center looked festive on Sunday, May 3rd. Its interior punctuated by bright blue and yellow colors. Children met the veterans with karavai, a traditional sweet bread offered with salt, a Ukrainian gesture of welcome. The veterans change into the uniforms before each speaking engagement, returning to civilian attire immediately afterward. Melnik's movements reveal the cost of war. He has a prosthetic leg and needs a few extra seconds to stand up and sit down. At the Phoenix Committee on Foreign Relations, someone asked about life in the trenches.
3: It's hard, it's mud, it's blood. Every day you lost your friends. And sometimes you don't feel anything. You stay like a machine who must protect your country and kill enemies.
1: For KJZZ News in Phoenix, I'm Regina Ravizova.
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0: Next hour on the program, the Trump administration has mostly shut down the main immigration court in San Francisco, saying the move is about saving money. Immigration lawyers are skeptical.
5: The broader concern is whether efficiency is beginning to outweigh due process.
0: The closure is creating chaos for thousands of pending cases. We've got the story at 4:10 on All Things Considered.
6: Foreign trade zones, areas where companies could import their stuff tariff-free, until the White House changed the rules.
7: For those of us trying to make stuff here, having a slight advantage in being able to do that would be great. But when that's not even happening, it's like, well, what is the point here?
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0: And Marketplace is this evening at 6, part of our hour-long business block. You can test your knowledge of the Grand Canyon State with KJZZ's A to Z quiz, which is All Things Arizona. What was Superior, Arizona originally known as? 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It's 103 degrees in Phoenix at 3:50.
8: This is All Things Considered from NPR News. I'm Mary Louise Kelly.
9: And I'm Elsa Chang. Who gets to call themselves an artist? What even is art? These are just a couple of the questions driving a new novel by Dave Eggers called Contrapposto. It's a story about a man named Cricket, his devotion to art, and his lifelong commitment to a woman who always remains just out of his reach, Olympia. Glides in and out of Cricket's life, the two of them forever bonded by their mutual dedication to art, even as their love changes over time, even as they each carve their own path inside the art world, navigating its rules, hypocrisies, and power dynamics. Dave Eggers joins me now in person to talk about his new book. Welcome back to NPR West, Dave.
10: Hey, that was really good, Elsa. I was like, boy, that's a good description of the book.
9: It's too late to put it
10: on the back cover. But man, always get it better than anybody else. So thank you.
9: Oh, I don't deserve that, but thank you so much. No, I so enjoyed this book, especially reading about the friendship and love between Cricket and Olympia. It's this story, the way you tell it, it spans several decades in this book. But over the decades, what remains the same is they don't end up together, at least not in the conventional sense of coupledom. Mm. Why is that? What keeps them apart? How would you characterize that?
10: Well, I think that he's, for the most part, ready to, even when there's 8 and 9 years old, he's ready to...
9: Yeah, I'm all in.
10: Yeah, she is his sun and moon, and he's ready to, revolve around her forever. And because she's so compelling, I think, that she's just like such a force of nature and so brilliant. And also, she sees things in him that he doesn't see, and she wants things for him that he wouldn't ever imagine. And so maybe they're not in the right place at the right time in their lives. She's always maybe searching for something maybe a little more glittery than he is,
9: yeah.
10: I think.
9: Yeah.
10: He is a kid from rural Indiana that doesn't have any sort of glamour to him, really. He's dependable. He's solid. He's steady. He loves her unconditionally, but maybe that's not enough for her.
9: Right. Well, as Cricket and Olympia's relationship with each other ebbs and flows over the years, so does their relationship to art. And in this book, you explore the question, what does it even mean to be an artist? How do you think Cricket and Olympia answer that question differently, even though they are both arguably committed to art?
10: Yeah. Well, I think that it's a central question because Cricket has more sort of natural talent as a draftsperson, as a painter. Olympia knows the landscape of the business of art inside and out.
9: Yes.
10: Very comfortable. This is just water that she feels very comfortable swimming in. And he never gets comfortable that way.
9: Yeah.
10: So there's a part where she has a show for him and puts on a show in a gallery.
9: Mm-hmm.
10: And it just becomes this like incredibly nightmarish experience for him.
9: Oh, he hates it. He's so uncomfortable.
10: But, you know, because there are so many little compromises even to put on that show in a small gallery in a town like Chicago. And so I thought he was interesting to explore just because I think we all know those folks that are like maybe the most talented musician you've ever known has never played outside their garage because they just can't get through the thicket of, you know,
9: the industry part, the market, and the
10: personal relationships and managing all that stuff. And also, visual art is really unique in that to really make a living, often you're selling very expensive works to a very few people. It can get very elitist and exclusive.
9: Yeah.
10: With a book, everybody can afford the book at $28, and it's very egalitarian and democratized. Visual art, for the most part, is like, well, here's my $100,000 painting. If I make six of these a year, I can make a living and send my kids to school.
9: So but it's still got to fit in somebody's particular room in their particular mansion.
10: Yeah, it has to match the couch and the accent wall. It's really weird, and I still love it. I still draw and paint all the time, and I show my work in a very small gallery, and we do our thing and try to make it affordable and prints and stuff like that. But to really, on a certain scale that Olympia's on, it is really a different world that's unlike any other.
9: I mean, Olympia seems to have made peace with aspects of the art world that Cricket disdains, like the industrial complex of it all, the gallery openings, the marketing, the elitism. And you mentioned, you know, you're a visual artist. In fact, you included many of your own sketches in this book. Is Cricket's jadedness a closer reflection of your own experience in the art world? Is that a little bit of you I'm seeing there?
10: No, you know, I'm a little bit, I've never really had to struggle with the discomfort of the scale of, like, there's an artist in the book named Kyle that really is at the top of the pyramid, but he's so burdened by so many obligations and lawsuits and 100 staff members, and he becomes a manager instead
9: He's just a coordinator, an orchestrator.
10: And, you know, you think that that's what you want, and if you can handle it, then that's great. But
9: he's so far away, though, from the process of making.
10: I know. And I think sometimes you find yourself lost. You don't even know where that original place of happiness was, you know? And so I have a more balanced, kind of mellow relationship to it than I think Cricket and Olympia are struggling with.
9: That is what I'm ultimately so curious about with respect to you, because you talk about how you be an artist while being content, while living and building just a life.
10: Yeah.
9: So how do you do it, Dave Eggers? Like, how do you hold on to the simple joy of creation even as the industrial complex threatens to challenge that joy? How do you hang on to the simple happiness of creation?
10: Well, I think the book world is really unique in that it is by nature like a much calmer place, let's say. You get to write alone. I write on a boat under the Golden Gate Bridge,
9: oh,
10: and I'm
9: God,
10: just sitting
9: so
10: alone
9: seasick.
10: With the and when it's rough, it's I get used to it, but you know, so I figured, okay, that's a good place to work. And then when you have, you know, all the people in the book world are kind of like there for it's a Bachelor quote, there for the right reasons. And so I like to quote the Bachelor every time I can. But, you know, it's a very calm place. And so everyone is really, you know, devoted to books. And then you get to share this one object, you know, with each reader. And it's a really intimate one-on-one relationship. And so when you get to meet the readers as you travel around, it's such a beautiful kind of symbiosis. Like we don't exist without them, and they share, you know, a reader is a participant. They're the cinematographer and narrator of your book, really. So you want to know how they felt about it and what they added to it or got out of it. And so it, and then there aren't the equivalent really of these like pretentious openings in New York or wherever, where people aren't necessarily there for the work but for some other reason. So
9: book launch parties are not as insufferable.
10: Well, I actually do avoid book launch parties. I haven't done one of those in 25 years. So there are certain things you do start ruling out as you get older. You're like, you know what? I really don't enjoy that part of this. Yeah. So I'm going to excise that.
9: You curate, so to speak.
10: You curate.
9: Dave Eggers' new book is called Contrapposto. Thank you so much, Dave, for coming into NPR West again and sharing this time with me.
10: I'm so grateful. Thank you.
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13: An Iowa Republican backed by President Trump lost his primary to a farmer. So was this some rebuke of the president or just voters looking for the right person? 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I'm David Green. 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
12: In traffic, debris blocks the HOV lane on the 101 northbound. That's near Frank Lloyd Wright Boulevard. It's 4 o'clock.
14: You like to take North Korea to become a normal state. He was really specific about North Korea playing a leadership role.
8: What are Kim Jong-un's ambitions for North Korea and for the alliances he's building with both Moscow and Beijing?
9: It's Tuesday, June 9th, and this is All Things Considered from NPR News.
8: I'm Mary Louise Kelly.
9: And I'm Elsa Chang. President Trump says Iran shot down an American helicopter and he vows to hit back.
15: If we go and bomb, which we can do very easily if we want, and we spend another 2 or 3 weeks bombing, they'll have nothing left whatsoever.
8: Also, San Francisco's main immigration court has stopped hearing cases.
16: The closure of the San Francisco immigration court is one major example of the Trump administration wanting to foreclose asylum.
9: Speaking of San Francisco, it used to be rare to see gray whales in the bay.
8: Why whales are now detouring under the Golden Gate Bridge, after the news.
17: Live from NPR News in Washington, I'm Ryland Barton. U.S. Central Command announced on social media that it began what it called self-defense strikes against Iran. NPR's Quill Lawrence reports this is in response to Iran downing a U.S. Apache helicopter.
18: CENTCOM said it was responding to what President Trump has confirmed was an Iranian strike that downed the U.S. attack helicopter. CENTCOM called the mission a, quote, proportional response to unjustified Iranian aggression, though the two countries are at war. The helicopter crew members are in stable condition after being picked up in the waters of the Strait of Hormuz by an unmanned American rescue boat, the first time the U.S. has used a drone for this purpose. President Trump has repeatedly claimed that the U.S. and Iran are close to a negotiated end to the conflict, but the strait remains effectively shut, driving up gas and fertilizer prices worldwide. Quill Lawrence, NPR News.
17: President Trump's restrictive immigration policies are already playing a role in this year's FIFA World Cup tournament. At least one referee and one team staff member have been denied entry to the U.S., and dozens of fans have been denied travel visas. NPR's Sergio Martinez-Beltran reports.
19: Omar Artan was one of the 52 center referees selected to officiate the FIFA World Cup. Artan, a decorated referee, is from Somalia. On Saturday, he landed at the Miami International Airport, where Customs and Border Protection agents interrogated him. CBP says Artan was determined to be inadmissible due to vetting concerns and was denied entry. CBP did not say what those concerns were, and Artan did not respond to NPR's request for comment. This is the latest example of Trump's immigration policies potentially affecting the World Cup, something policy experts and soccer fans have voiced concerns about. Sergio Martinez Beltran, NPR News, Austin, Texas.
17: A trust fund that helps cover the cost of Social Security benefits is expected to run out of money in less than 7 years. NPR's Scott Horsley reports unless Congress acts before then, retirees and their family members will see an automatic cut in their monthly payments.
13: Trustees who oversee the Social Security Fund say they expect it to run short of cash by 2032, 3 months sooner than they were projecting last year. That means lawmakers have a little less time to make changes, or tens of millions of seniors will face an automatic benefit cut of 22%. The basic challenge facing Social Security is demographic. Baby boomers are retiring in large numbers, and there are fewer young people paying into the system for each person drawing a monthly payment. Congress could patch the problem by raising taxes, cutting benefits, or some combination of the two. The program's finances have gotten a little shakier over the last year as a result of falling birth rates, reduced immigration, and the GOP tax cut passed last summer. Scott Horsley, NPR News, Washington.
17: Sales of previously occupied U.S. homes accelerated last month to their fastest pace since December, a sharp turnaround in demand for the housing market after a lackluster start to the spring home buying season. This is NPR News from Washington.
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12: From KJAZZ News in Phoenix, I'm Tiara Vian. Over the last year, the Navajo Nation Council has been investigating what happened to the $24 million in COVID relief allocated for Zenni Home, a failed housing initiative. A week-long public hearing on the matter got off to a slow start Monday when subpoenaed witnesses failed to show up on the advice of the tribe's Justice Department. KJZZ's Gabriel Pietrazio reports.
21: Those witnesses included Navajo President Boo Nigrin, but the tribe's DOJ sent a memo advising all government employees to not attend or testify.
22: The Department of Justice is not here to hinder the process. Our main emphasis is that we protect the attorney-client relationship.
21: Acting Deputy Attorney General Joanne Jane says the best way to do so is in executive session.
22: We can advise you as to what can be disclosed, and so the sooner that we do that, you know, then the legislative branch can move on.
21: Meanwhile, Nigrin himself has filed several motions to stay the public proceedings. Gabriel Pietrazio, KJZZ News, Phoenix.
12: The city of Phoenix is facing a lawsuit following a new ordinance restricting food distribution and medical care to people in need at parks. KJZZ's Jill Ryan has details.
23: Every Thursday at Cave Creek Park Cactus, St. Herman's Table volunteers would serve meals to people experiencing homelessness. The suit calls this an act of almsgiving, which involves voluntary giving money, time, or goods to the needy in Christ's name. But a new city ordinance, which took effect last week, requires permits to distribute free food and non-emergency medical services in public parks or face criminal penalties. So the outreach ministry has sued, claiming a constitutional violation on religious grounds. In a statement, the city says it believes the ordinance is lawful. Jill Ryan, KJZZ News, Phoenix.
12: Find our news online at kjzz.org. It should be 77 and clear this evening in Phoenix. Wednesday, tomorrow, a high expected to reach 108 degrees. It's 4:06.
9: From NPR News, this is All Things Considered. I'm Elsa Chang in Culver City, California.
8: And I'm Mary Louise Kelly in Washington. China and North Korea vowed to breathe new life into their alliance at a summit in Pyongyang today. China's leader Xi Jinping visited North Korea for the first time in nearly 7 years. He was greeted with a lavish welcome. That welcome and the visit come at a time when North Korea has been prioritizing diplomatic relations with Russia. So to help us understand what this means, we are joined by NPR's Anthony Kuhn, who is in Seoul. Hi, Anthony.
24: Hi, Mary Louise.
8: And Jennifer Pak in Shanghai. Hi to you.
25: Howdy ho.
8: Hey, so Anthony, I will let you kick us off with a basic question. What was Kim Jong-un, North Korea's leader, trying to achieve in this meeting with President Xi?
24: It looks like he was trying to recalibrate and rebalance his ties between his traditional ally China and his newer one, Russia, and he appears to have done that. He signed a mutual defense pact with Russia 2 years ago, and he sent troops to help them fight Ukraine. But Kim told Xi Jinping that developing ties with China is now his country's top strategic undertaking. Now, Kim is usually quite careful not to offend China, but just before Xi arrived in Pyongyang, Kim unveiled a previously unknown uranium enrichment facility, and he claimed that he had more than doubled nuclear fuel production in the past 5 years and would increase his missile production capacity by 150% in the next 5 years. And some experts see this as a bold bid to force Xi Jinping to tacitly accept North Korea as a de facto nuclear state. And indeed, neither side in the summit publicly mentioned the nuclear issue, so some experts believe Kim succeeded.
8: Okay, a bid to force China to tacitly accept North Korea as a nuclear state. Jennifer, hop in on that. I mean, is China worried about North Korea's nuclear program?
1: China thinks that North Korea's nuclear issue is mainly a problem for the U.S. and South Korea, more than for itself. And that's according to a nuclear expert, Tong Zhao, at the think tank, the Carnegie Endowment for International Peace. He says China doesn't see why it needs to stick its neck out on behalf of the U.S. or South Korea.
2: Especially when China now focuses on competition with the United States.
1: Same time, he said, by China tacitly accepting the reality of a nuclear North Korea, it could also increase the risk of other countries in the region wanting their own nuclear capabilities, and then pushing Japan and South Korea to strengthen their security relations with Washington.
24: Mary Louise, let's just remember that this has been actually happening for some time. In 2023, then-President Biden met with the leaders of Japan and South Korea, and they pledged to step up three-way military cooperation. And that was a key factor in Moscow and Beijing's decision that year to stop calling for North Korea's denuclearization.
8: Interesting. To broaden this out a little bit, if Kim Jong-un feels confident, as you seem to be telling me, about his relationships with both Moscow and Beijing, what might that tell us about his ambitions going forward?
24: Well, Kim is looking quite confident now that foreign leaders really have no choice but to accept his nuclear status, which could make him look like less of the head of a rogue regime. I spoke to Chu Jae-woo, who is a China foreign policy expert at Kyunghee University just outside Seoul, and he described Kim Jong-un's growing ambitions like this.
14: You like to take North Korea to become a normal state. And in the diplomatic context, he was really specific about North Korea playing a leadership role and contributor to the building of new international order.
24: So when China, Russia, and North Korea say a new international order, they mean a fair and just order, in contrast to, say, the U.S. and Western-led international order, which to them has always been about imperialism and unilateralism.
8: I mean, from where you sit in Shanghai, Jennifer, China's view on this closer relationship that North Korea has been forging with Russia, how do they view it?

0: 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Text the word HOPE to 4-HOPE-44673.
1: Capitals is that the international consensus is still for denuclearization, and that's what they're going to stick to. But experts believe that as more governments see denuclearizing North Korea as increasingly unrealistic, pressure on Pyongyang to do so is easing up. Now, experts have argued for years that right now the only option is for the U.S. to start not with denuclearization, but with arms control, to freeze Pyongyang's nuke production, then get them to reduce their arsenal in exchange for security guarantees and sanctions relief. But that would require actual diplomatic negotiations, which right now does not appear to be very high on either Washington or Pyongyang's agendas.
2: It's reporting from NPR's Anthony Kuhn in Seoul and Jennifer Pak in Shanghai. Thanks, you two.
1: You are welcome.
3: Thank you.
4: The main immigration court in San Francisco has mostly shut its doors after the Trump administration said it would not renew its lease. The closure creates chaos for more than 100,000 pending cases. And as NPR immigration policy correspondent Jimena Bustillo reports, it also deals a symbolic blow to immigrants.
5: For over a century, San Francisco has been a major gateway into the U.S. The city quickly grew into a center for immigration defense after the U.S. enacted restrictive immigration laws, like the Chinese Exclusion Act. That was the 1882 law that banned Chinese laborers from immigrating to the U.S. and denied citizenship to those already here.
6: Chinese exclusion set the groundwork for much of the litigation challenging deportation. And so I think that that's the bedrock, the foundation for great lawyering.
5: That's Bill Hing, professor of law and migration studies at the University of San Francisco. Over time, the U.S. developed an immigration court system, and San Francisco got its own court. It grew to be one of the largest in the country, hearing cases from California's Lower Central Valley to Oregon. Now, after decades of operating, the main San Francisco court building has stopped hearing cases. The Justice Department says the closure is about saving money. But Hing says it could reduce the number of immigrants who get asylum to stay in the U.S., given the court's track record of approving asylum applications.
6: The closure of the San Francisco Immigration Court is one major example of the Trump administration wanting to foreclose asylum to asylum seekers because San Francisco, on average, has been more generous for immigration.
5: Immigrants with cases in administrative courts like these don't get court-assigned lawyers, and they don't often have their own. But San Francisco was an exception. San Francisco is number two in the nation for representation. And lawyers point to that as one reason why immigrants there had a higher-than-average success rate at winning relief from deportation. Ghassan Shamia is an attorney in San Francisco, and he had hundreds of cases pending in the now-closed court.
7: The broader concern that many attorneys and advocates have is whether efficiency is beginning to outweigh due process.
5: 100,000 cases are being moved to the Concord Immigration Court about an hour away. That court has four judges, even though there are 21 courtrooms. Fewer judges means more delays for the cases. Now judges in other parts of the country are hearing cases remotely for Bay Area immigrants.
7: And so when proceedings, immigration court proceedings, become more remote, more consolidated, more difficult to access physically, there's a concern that the system becomes less human and less fair.
5: Some volunteer networks are trying to change that. Lisa Knox is a part of a coalition that includes volunteer attorneys who go to Concord every day. And she said when the court first opened in 2024, missed hearings were a problem.
8: So a lot of people who didn't show up to court because they didn't get proper notice. Their address may have changed, mail may have gotten lost, whatever reason. We saw an abnormally high number of people at this court compared to others getting ordered deported because they didn't show up to hearings.
5: Since then, a larger volunteer network has sprung up, helping people coming to court know where to park and what floor to go to. And volunteer attorneys provide legal consultation.
8: We have almost 100% coverage, which means there is someone there at almost every hearing in order to provide support. And so we're in a good place to just scale up now and provide additional services with the coming transfer of cases.
5: Most cases won't be moved until December, and the delays are hitting hard. One immigrant whose case is affected is Ellen. He came to the U.S. from Nicaragua in 2020. His final hearing was supposed to be in San Francisco.

0: Francisco in 2025, but it's been moved several times. Now it's slated for 2029, still in the closed San Francisco court and with a judge that is no longer there. Ellen, though, feels hopeful after his brother last year won his asylum case and now has a green card, but he's also worried about changes to the system.
1: It is a balance, because I do want my case decided and finished, and at the same time, I also want to wait to see if a change in president could be better.
0: And lawyers fear the broader consequences of smaller courts and postponed deadlines. Shamia has cases assigned to judges who have been terminated by the administration in both San Francisco and Concord.
2: When you don't know what your future is going to hold or when your case is going to be held or who the judge is going to be or what's going to be the law at that point in time, then that has a chilling psychological effect on all of these folks.
0: The turmoil in the courts further limits the little due process immigrants get, he says. Ximena Bustillo, NPR News, San Francisco.

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1: And good Tuesday afternoon. This is KJZZ 91.5, the perfect mix of BBC, NPR, and KJZZ News. In traffic right now on the 101 eastbound near Cave Creek Road, a disabled vehicle is on the right. On I-10 west near 67th Avenue, a crash on the left. And debris blocks the HOV lane. 101 northbound near Frank Lloyd Wright Boulevard.
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4: The city of Phoenix has been hit with a lawsuit over a controversial new ordinance banning most medical care to the homeless in city parks. 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
0: This is All Things Considered from NPR News. I'm Mary Louise Kelly.
6: And I'm Elsa Chang. In 2013, when the Netflix series Orange is the New Black came out, the world met the character Sophia Bursett, a Black trans woman serving as the resident hairstylist in prison. And for much of the audience, it was also the first time they met the actress Laverne Cox, who landed the role of Sophia at the age of 40, just when she was thinking she was going to quit acting altogether. Suddenly, Laverne Cox was a breakout TV star, and with that came the expectations and responsibilities of another role, leader and advocate for trans people everywhere.
7: That is really my job, to continuously invite people to see trans people as human beings in a world that deeply dehumanizes us.
6: In her new memoir called Transcendent, Cox talks about the challenges that she faced long before Netflix ever came knocking. A mother who withheld love, a father who was never around, and the brutal denigration she encountered growing up Black and trans in the Deep South.
7: I feel so blessed and grateful to be who I am and to have fought, to be who I am, to fought the demons inside myself, the demons that I've internalized from systems and structures and from my mother and teachers and other kids. I sometimes feel like it's a miracle.
6: May we talk about your mother? Because so
7: Absolutely.
6: Much of this book is centered on her and your relationship with her, how your whole life, you know, Laverne, as you were trying to be who you are, you talk about how cruel she could be to you. Can you tell me first, why did you decide to build so much of this memoir around your mother?
7: My mother is just this key figure in my life. I was desperate for her love and approval as a child and as a young adult. And then I had to let go of that. And then I've come to a place of deep compassion for her as I've understood with my own sort of healing journey, just how a lot of her own trauma has not been processed and has not been healed. And there's something kind of remarkable about the things that she's accomplished despite all of that.
6: If I may, I want to be specific for people who haven't read this book. You know, there was one line that really hit me. This is when you were at the fine arts school in Alabama, mm-hmm. and you wrote, "I had always known that I couldn't come out to my mother then because I still needed a place to stay in the summertime and on breaks." And I thought, my God, I mean, Laverne, you literally felt like you had to choose between suppressing the truth about yourself or being homeless for a few weeks or a month, right?
7: Yes. Well, my mother would always sort of, I guess, threaten us and say, "If you don't act right, I'll put you out." And when we were in third grade, an incident happened and we ended up, my mother dropped us off at our, I call him the sperm donor's house, because he's never a father, but dropped us off at our biological father's house, who we never met. And there was a woman there who we didn't know. And the next day, the woman takes us to the police station and we end up in an orphanage for a month.
6: Right.
7: So...
6: even
7: after
6: though your
7: that,
6: mom remembered it only as a week, but you and your twin brother remembered, no, we were there a month.
7: Yeah, absolutely. And when my mother would say, you know, "If you don't act right, I'll put you out," after that, the orphanage, it was a threat that felt quite real. And it was that, I mean, yeah, that was, that was awful. I'm trying to keep myself together.
6: I'm thinking about it.
7: No, it's fine.
6: I'm struck by listening to you because there has always been, the way you've described it in this book, a strong inner voice in you. Like even as a child, you were bullied severely, beaten, ridiculed for acting like a girl, for talking like a girl. But you always told yourself that you would not retaliate against them, sink to their level. And where do you think that comes from, this "I will rise above" mentality? Because you seem to have had this for so long.
7: Well, the "I will rise above" mentality is why I call the book transcendent. When I read Walden when I was a freshman in high school, I was just sort of like, transcendentalism, this is what I wanted to do my whole life. I've wanted to transcend how people see me because I was assigned male at birth and because I'm Black and poor in the South. I want to transcend this body. I want to transcend like time and space. And I finally had a word for what I longed to do and what I felt like I was here to do.
6: As we mentioned, you were cast in Orange Is the New Black when you were 40 years old. And when you look back on it, you say you're glad that opportunity came later in life for you. Can you say more about that? Like, what does it mean to you to be ready for success?
7: Well, you know, 19 years after I moved to New York, I turned 40, and I hadn't had a breakout moment that would change my life, and I was still in student loan debt and rent arrears, and so I let it go. And a friend who had just gotten into Columbia sold me his GRE study materials at a discount. This has happened. And so I started studying for the GRE, and I started, like, you know, getting graduate school applications. And then, like, I turned 40 in May 29th, and then the Orange audition happened in late August, early September of that year. In my 20s, I was not secure in myself, but in my 40s, I was on the path, the journey of learning that I was worthy, not because of something I did, but because I'm a child of God, because I am born.
6: What would you love to tell the young Laverne when she was back in Alabama in Mobile, just beginning to find her dreams as a kid, watching Cheryl Lee Ralph on Good Times and just in awe of her, and then... you know, you would end up meeting Cheryl Lee Ralph, sharing red carpet moments with Cheryl Lee Ralph.
7: The first time I met her, I told her, like, how I would pretend to be her.
6: How did she react? As Vanessa, I think she was moved by that.
7: She was so gracious, and she was just Cheryl. She was just in her anointed goddessness that she just always carries. Oh, Black women are everything. There's something wonderful about Black women. And I think there's something wonderful about trans people, especially when we allow ourselves to be in that anointed space that is really ours to claim. I really feel that. And so I would say to little Laverne that every single impulse that you have is good and right, and that you are beautiful, you are lovable, you are wanted, and you deserve the very, very best in life and in the world. And you and don't worry, don't worry, you will be the person that you know you are. You will become the woman of your dreams and fantasies, and you will exist in that anointed, transcendent space that you long to.
6: I wish someone talked to me like that as well. Laverne Cox's new book is called Transcendent. Thank you so much, Laverne, for coming in and speaking to all of us. This was really special.
7: My pleasure. Thank you so much.
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1: 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In traffic right now on the 101 northbound near Indian School Road, that's the Scottsdale area, a crash blocks the left lane. Debris blocks the HOV lane on 101 North near Frank Lloyd Wright Boulevard.
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1: This evening in Phoenix should be 77 degrees with clear conditions. By Wednesday, tomorrow, 108 and sunny. Also 108 expected by Thursday. It's currently 103 and sunny in Phoenix at 4:30.
14: Live from NPR News in Culver City, California, I'm Duane Brown. NASA introduced the four astronauts who will be taking the next step before eventually landing on the moon again. The crew of three Americans and one from the European Space Agency won't fly to the moon or land on its surface next year, but NASA executive Jeremy Parsons says they will be testing docking procedures and other things in space with a lunar module.
15: The crew will fly their journey in low Earth orbit on a circular trajectory around Earth. Orion and the Blue Origin lander design will rendezvous in space, spending about 2 days in docked operations, conducting tests, technology demonstrations, including inside of Blue Origin spacecraft.
14: Parsons says the Artemis III mission is targeted for sometime next year as NASA prepares to land astronauts on the moon for the first time in more than five decades. The Trump administration is urging the European Union to follow the U.S. lead and impose travel restrictions on people coming from countries facing an Ebola outbreak. NPR's Michelle Kellerman has that story.
16: Secretary of State Marco Rubio spoke with the European Commission President Ursula von der Leyen to coordinate the U.S. and European responses to the Ebola outbreak in the Democratic Republic of the Congo and Uganda. That's according to Rubio's spokesman, who says it is the department's highest priority to prevent the Ebola outbreak from reaching the United States. The U.S. has barred any travelers who have been to those countries in the past 21 days, one official writes in a statement. Statement that other countries must do their part to ensure the outbreak does not spread further. That requires travel restrictions and financial contributions, the statement says. Michelle Kellerman, NPR News, the State Department.
14: Stocks were mixed on Wall Street today after companies selling computer chips and other building blocks for the AI industry lost ground. 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
1: From KJZZ News in Phoenix, I'm Tiara Vian. Republican lawmakers say they struck a deal with Democratic Governor Katie Hobbs and plan to pass a budget out of the legislature this week. From KJZZ's politics desk, Wayne Shutsky reports.
12: With just weeks to go before a June 30th deadline, the Republicans who control the Arizona Senate say they have reached a budget agreement with Hobbs, who must sign off on the spending plan. The compromise budget includes many Republican wins, including the adoption of around $450 million in tax cuts that mirror the federal cuts backed by President Trump last year. But Hobbs and Democrats were also able to secure a three-year pause on tax breaks for data center developers and a reduction in Republican-backed funding cuts at state agencies. Lawmakers plan to take a final vote on the budget proposal on Thursday. Wayne Chutsky, KJZZ News, Phoenix.
1: Telehealth abortion services are expanding in Arizona. KJZZ's Catherine Davis Young has more.
17: Prescribing abortion medications via telehealth was previously banned by a state law, but a court ruling in February voided that and several other abortion regulations in Arizona. Now, a telehealth company called Hey Jane will expand its services to the state. Dr. Amy Potter with Hey Jane says virtual visits and medication by mail will broaden access to abortion, especially in rural areas.
18: 12 of the state's 15 counties have no in-person abortion clinic, which forces many patients to have to travel long distances and sometimes wait days or even weeks to be able to access care.
17: Telehealth is increasingly common for abortion. More than a quarter of U.S. abortions were provided virtually in 2025. Catherine Davis Young, KJZZ News, Phoenix.
1: A private company turned on the first nuclear reactor in a U.S. Energy Department pilot program last week. The company, Antares, says its microreactor could power remote military bases or deep space missions. It tested its prototype at Idaho National Lab and showed it could control a nuclear fission reactor safely. Here's the company's Tom Mancinelli.
19: Nuclear energy is actually among the safest and most tightly regulated energy source that generates the type of reliable emissions-free power that our country is going to need.
1: But some safety experts worry companies are moving too quickly because the Energy Department has fast-tracked development. It set a July 4th goal for startups to turn on their reactors. This is news from KJZZ. You can find our news online at kjzz.org. Under sunny conditions, it's 103 degrees in Phoenix at 435.
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20: 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I'm Scott Detrow.
21: And I'm Elsa Chang. The U.S. is striking Iran again after Iran shot down a U.S. Army helicopter last night. The two pilots in that helicopter are unharmed and they are safe. It's just the most recent escalation in the war, even as the two sides have sought to make a peace deal. NPR White House correspondent Deepa Shivaram is here with the latest. Hi, Deepa.
22: Hey, Elsa.
21: Okay, so what do we know about these latest strikes and what led up to this point?
22: Yeah, so at 5 p.m. this evening, the U.S. began strikes on Iran as ordered by the president. U.S. Central Command posted on social media and said the attacks are, quote, proportional response to aggression from Iran. And these attacks are in response to this incident that happened last night when a U.S. Army helicopter with two pilots was patrolling the Strait of Hormuz, and it went down near the coast of Oman. Both the pilots are safe. They're unharmed. No injuries. President Trump said on social media today that Iran was responsible. And he said that the U.S., quote, must out of necessity respond to this attack. Now, Iran's foreign minister posted on X this evening after the strikes that the U.S. conducted and said, quote, our powerful armed forces will leave no attack or threat unanswered. So a definite re-escalation that's happening here. And it's coming as both sides have, you know, been trying to negotiate some kind of a peace deal for weeks now, which hasn't really seen much forward movement. And now at this point is likely to take a lot longer.
21: That's the thing, Deepa. I mean, the Iran war, it's been pretty politically disastrous for Trump, to put it mildly. Why would he want the U.S. to reignite conflict if there were these ongoing negotiations for a peace deal?
22: Yeah, it's a little complicated, and you're right on that. The president's polling numbers have really tanked in the last few months. In the short term, I will say it seems like Trump is facing a bit of a credibility issue. He's previously said that he would end this ceasefire agreement that was agreed to if U.S. troops were killed. Now, that didn't happen with this incident last night, but Trump is also in a position here to sort of demonstrate that attacks on U.S. troops have consequences. But in the longer term, Trump is also under tremendous pressure to find a way to end this war that we should point out he and Israel started. The conflict has, you know, closed key shipping lanes through the Strait of Hormuz. It's created this growing strain on the global economy. And Trump spoke to reporters late last night about the peace deal negotiations, and he acknowledged that a deal would be stronger than more bombing.
2: If we go and bomb, which we can do very easily if we want, and we spend another 2 or 3 weeks bombing, they'll have nothing left whatsoever, but you won't have the strait open for months.
22: So he's pointing out that some kind of a deal and negotiation would be better than increasing attacks. But, you know, like with many things Trump has said over the course of this war, it's a lot of back and forth and contradiction. He says a peace deal is closed and then the next day starts attacks once again.
21: Right. Well, do we have any sense of how negotiations were going?
22: You know, there was very little coming out of the actual negotiations, but Trump has claimed dozens and dozens of times since the war started that a deal is close. He even said last night that they could reach a deal in the next 2 to 3 days. But at this point, of course, that seems very unlikely.
21: That is NPR's Deepa Shivaram. Thank you, Deepa.
22: Thank you.
20: Today, NASA announced the names of the Artemis 3 mission's 4 astronaut crew. NASA Commander Randy Breznik, European Space Agency pilot Luca Parmitano of Italy, and NASA mission specialist Frank Rubio and Andre Douglas will head to space at some point next year, according to the agency's timeline. Artemis 3 was initially supposed to be the mission that landed on the moon for the first time in over 50 years. Instead, it will pave the way for a later crew to take that step by staying in Earth orbit and testing out the spacecraft astronauts will eventually use to land on the moon's surface. Artemis 3 will last 2 weeks and will involve the launch of 3 different rockets, one carrying the Artemis crew and 2 others carrying lander prototypes made by private space companies Blue Origin and SpaceX. Mission specialist Andre Douglas joins us now from Houston. Welcome and congratulations.
3: Hey, thank you so much. It has been an awesome day and glad to be here.
20: I can't imagine. I mean, what was your reaction when you first got the news you'd be heading to space with this crew?
3: Man, first of all, going to space, that has been my childhood dream since I was 7 years old. So for that to finally come to fruition, I am ecstatic. And to go with this crew, I mean, each one of them I've worked with in the office, they are wonderful gentlemen. So it's a privilege and an honor to be able to do this with them in space and do a cool test mission, right? Like looking at both of these landers and trying to figure out Orion, this is going to be fantastic.
20: You were on the backup crew for Artemis 2, and I'm curious what you learned from working with them and watching them as they trained for 3 years for that mission. You trained as well, and then watching them be in the public eye and capture everyone's imagination the way that they did.
3: Yeah, I mean, it was cool to watch, you know, that crew grow from when I first started with them and then until we launched and got them back. I mean, we did a lot of work together with respect to training. I mean, there was something we did in Iceland where we did a 24-mile hike in 2 days in Iceland just to go through a hard challenge of land navigation as if we're, you know, learning how to be really good operators. And so there's many events like that where we bonded. We started to figure out, you know, norming, storming, forming, all of those things. And then, honestly, it was really cool to see how we became really good operators. And not just individually, but, like, we became one mind. Like, there's a bunch of responsibility in Orion, not just flying the controls, but dealing with, you know, the potable water system and the cargo net, the suits, you know, all of our food, and, of course, the toilet, right? So all that stuff has to get done. So when things pop up, we have to shift and tackle that as one unit. So it was fantastic.
20: You know, Artemis 2 had 3 years to train. This is a pretty tight timeline for Artemis 3, you know, depending on when the launch happens, something like a year. And there are so many different complicated parts of this mission. I'm wondering what to you is the priority right now? What are you thinking the most about as you start to train for this mission?
3: I mean, for me, I think the thing that's going to be important is really learning Orion, right? And really learning our suits. I think going through Artemis II, one of the things I realized is, you know, the suit is your survival system, and you're trying to make sure you know that cold. And then everything else after that is bonus, because you want to make sure you come back on entry safely and soundly. So focusing on the basics is going to be very important, and then whatever else after that will be a bonus. And I have confidence in this team that we can do it. And who's to say that, you know, we could have done Artemis II in less than a year, right? The 3 years came from, you know, the extension of the heat shield work and a bunch of other things. So just excited to support what we're doing.
20: I'm wondering, a lot of talk today at the announcement about that recent Blue Origin rocket explosion. How worried were you when that happened, just knowing how important that rocket is to the broader mission?
3: You know, that is just a setback. I mean, there was a lot of setbacks, again, with the heat shield on Orion for Artemis II. Even when we were trying to launch on January of 2026, we had to, you know, go back and fix all the seals to the rocket, and then finally launched very smoothly on April 1st of this year. So I think this is just another testament to humanity here and how we're going to get this done. And, you know, the American people come together and with the Italians and everybody to get this fixed in and off. But, yeah, definitely a great question. But, man, I am super excited to see how we're going to beat that timeline.
20: Andre Douglas, thank you so much, and good luck on the mission.
3: I appreciate your time. You have a good one.

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1: The national average for a gallon of regular gasoline has been falling for the last few weeks. AAA says that average is about $4.16. But that is still more than a dollar more than it was before the U.S. and Israel started a war with Iran. Housing, food, and utilities are not cheap either. NPR's Jennifer Ludden checks in on the trade-offs that people are making.
2: Middle school music teacher Matt Kiesel started a new job last year with a good pay raise. But then the cost of his hour-long commute from Mansfield, Ohio, doubled.
3: Spending about $125 a week just in gas to get to work and back.
2: He delivered pizza for a bit to make extra money, and he's ramped up his longtime side business, deep cleaning cars.
3: Usually for if I was saving for something or if I wanted to go on a trip or if I wanted to do, you know, X, Y, or Z. But recently it's been, well, okay, now I need to do this so that I can pay bills. So
2: Kiesel is glad summer break also means a financial break on the commute. And he's trying to get creative about cutting costs for next school year. He has siblings in Columbus, where his job is, and could stay over a night or two a week with them.
3: But then again, I'm away from my family and I'm away from my kids and my partner, and I don't want to have to do that.
2: He's also looking to swap out his SUV for an old hatchback with better gas mileage because he's not counting on prices coming down anytime soon.
3: You're like, oh, $3.79, I better fill up, you know, and then you think, wait a second, 3 or 4 months ago, you would have been, you know, laughing your way out of the gas station.
2: For some people, gas prices are making it hard to get to work at all.
4: Good morning. Thank you for calling 211. This is Alam. How can I help you?
2: Alam Bashir takes calls at the United Way helpline in Baltimore.
4: It's rough out there. A lot of people are not working. The people that are working, they're not making enough money.
2: In February, there was a one-time grant for people behind on their utility bills.
4: The day that that program went out, our system crashed because of how many people called us at the same time.
2: Recently, Bashir's gotten more callers struggling with gas prices. One woman said she'd not been able to go to work for 2 days and was afraid she'd lose her job if she missed a third.
4: Because, you know, she couldn't pay for her fuel for her car.
2: Bashir tried to get free bus tokens for the woman, but funding for that program had run out. In rural South Carolina, Mabel Lego and her husband are retirees on a fixed income. They moved there from New Jersey in January to be near their son and love exploring.
5: My husband and I like the walk. Different paths in different parks, we've had to cut back on that because of the price of gas.
2: They limit trips to save money, and they've put on hold plans to travel a lot in retirement. They really want to see the Pacific Northwest. The idea is to drive because her husband doesn't like to fly, but it's not happening with gas prices like now.
5: And we're running out of time. We're in our 70s. My husband's going to be 76. And at some point, you don't want to drive, you know, at a certain age.
2: They're doing everything they can think of to spend less. This year, they stopped eating beef altogether.
5: I go to the grocery store every week and I tell the checkout person, if I could stop eating, I'd be rich.
2: Even harder was cutting back on coffee.
5: It took a while to get used to that, let me tell you. But I have the one cup in the morning and then I switch to water or tea or something like that.
2: They're still feeling the pinch financially, she says, but getting used to that, too. Jennifer Ludden, NPR News.

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1: 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We're also online at kjzz.org. In traffic right now in the Scottsdale area on the 101 northbound near Indian School Road, a crash is blocking the left lane. 101 East near Cave Creek Road, a disabled vehicle is on the right. And I-10 West near 67th Avenue, a crash is on the left.
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4: Adam Shankman is a big-time director. 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Adam's going to tell you about that. 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You have to hear some of his behind-the-scenes stories. 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
1: It should be 77 and clear tonight in Phoenix. Right now it's sunny, 103 degrees at 4:50.
6: This is All Things Considered from NPR News. I'm Elsa Chang.
0: And I'm Mary Louise Kelly. And this should be an exciting time for New Jersey. The state is set to host 8 matches for the World Cup. 8, including the marquee event, the final. So why are so many residents upset? It turns out quite a few think New Jersey got a raw deal. NPR's Raphael Nam has the story.
7: Driving home on a weekday afternoon, State Senator Declan O'Scanlan is mad. Real mad. And it's not because he hates soccer.
8: My taxpayers are getting ripped off. And we are.
7: O'Scanlan represents the same district around central New Jersey where he was born. To him, it's a case of basic fairness. New Jersey has spent at least $100 million to host the games. FIFA, which runs the World Cup, is set to earn $11 billion from the tournament. And none of that money will be shared with New Jersey.
8: We're not going to get any great economic windfall. There's not going to be a ton of people here spending a ton of money. It's just not going to happen.
7: That's because O'Scanlan thinks most people are probably going to spend their time in New York. FIFA even markets the venue for its soccer games as New York, New Jersey, with a lot of pictures of the Manhattan skyline. You can guess how the senator feels about that.
8: It's a double kick in the throat. The billing has New York first. Sorry. We're footing the bill for the most part, and it's in New Jersey.
7: New Jersey fought hard to become a World Cup host back in 2018 under a different governor. But in 2026, that bill is adding up. Hosting is expensive, security costs are high, train stations have to be spruced up. And even if the costs end up being only $100 million, that's big money for states. Professor Danielle Sansalari at Seton Hall University has studied the state's finances. She's also a New Jerseyan, concerned about where her taxes are going.
9: So like when you see these numbers, like $100 million, like my gosh, this could fund like all of the issues with education for our youth, but we're spending it so people can, you know, go to a football game.
7: FIFA argues it's not just a football game, or soccer as it's called in America. Yes, host cities have to shoulder most of the costs, and yes, almost all the revenue goes to FIFA. But in exchange, cities get to host big stars like Cristiano Ronaldo in the biggest global tournament. Sansalari thinks that's ridiculous.
9: You know, it makes sense for places like Qatar that are trying to like rebrand an image, maybe increase tourism. But there's no one that is finding out about New York City because of the World Cup.
7: FIFA estimates the U.S. economy will earn about $30 billion. But NPR talked to half a dozen economists, and not a single one would vouch for any of the numbers. Sanzalari herself doesn't see much upside of that for New Jersey. Why would visitors have a slice of pizza here when they can have one in Times Square? She wonders. And the worst thing? The state's transit system has been making upgrades to this train network for the expected visitors and is telling New Jerseyans it may be hard for them to get to New York.
9: They actually said, don't come into the city. I mean, that's insane.
7: New Jersey has tried to make up for some of the costs. It made headlines by trying to charge $150 for train tickets for soccer fans before lowering them to $98. But perhaps the biggest issue for the 11 American cities hosting World Cup games is that it's hard to know how much all of this is going to cost. Money for the World Cup gets tucked into state budgets, some of it here, some of it there, and pretty soon O'Scanlan says it's impossible to track.
8: We'll never know exactly how much this event is costing the taxpayers in New Jersey.
7: And that's the worry in New Jersey. One day, the World Cup will end, and FIFA will move on. New Jerseyans, though, will likely still be tallying up the costs. Rafael Nam, NPR News.
6: Gray whales have started showing up in the San Francisco Bay. They're making their annual migration from Mexico to Alaska. But some of the whales are taking a detour under the Golden Gate Bridge, and that puts them in one of the busiest shipping lanes in the country. So now a new alert system is being installed to try to protect the whales, as NPR's Lauren Sommer reports.
10: It used to be pretty rare to see a whale in San Francisco Bay. Now, they're spouting around Alcatraz Island.
11: This is one of the areas that we have seen gray whales this year.
10: Kathy George leads whale research at the Marine Mammal Center, a marine animal hospital. We're on a commuter ferry, one of many that crisscross the bay. She says gray whales started showing up a few years ago, and the big question was why. This time of year, they're normally migrating from Mexico to Alaska, 12,000 miles round trip.
11: Gray whales will feed in the Arctic and swim all the way down to the lagoons in Baja to breed and mate before returning back up to their feeding grounds.
10: Gray whales need to eat all they can in the Arctic because they don't really eat the rest of the year. Basically, they need to leave with a full tank. But lately, that hasn't been happening because the climate is changing and there's less food for them in the Arctic.
11: These whales are hungry, and we think that they're stopping at different areas along their route to find sources of food. And San Francisco Bay has become one of those hot spots.
10: But pit stopping for a snack here is risky, as George shows me when we get to Angel Island in the middle of the bay.
11: This beach over here, we have three skeletons. We have three whales that we conducted necropsies on this year.
10: There are giant whale vertebrae on the beach, remnants from when George's team conducted animal autopsies. Of 16 different whales seen in the bay this year, seven have died.
11: One of the whales, that's the middle skeleton, she died from injuries due to blunt force trauma from vessel strikes.
10: San Francisco Bay is full of ferries, boats, massive container ships, and getting hit is often fatal for whales. So a new system is being installed to try to help.
12: That is a U.S. Coast Guard tower with a whale spotter installed on the very top of it.
10: Sean Henry is the CEO of Whale Spotter, a company that makes special cameras that can detect whales. When a whale spouts at the surface in the distance,
13: boom, there he is, right by the buoy, just right.
10: The camera detects the heat.
12: And that blow is a little bit warmer than the water and the air around it, so it provides a very good thermal signature.
10: The info is posted on the WhaleSafe website and is relayed to ships.
14: Traffic, 10-1-4, over.
15: Traffic, this is Gary, roger.
10: Gary Reed is with the U.S. Coast Guard. He says they send a message over the radio when a whale is spotted. The bay's ferry companies are then able to slow down or go around, which they've committed to doing. The new camera also detects whales at night, he says.
15: We want the word to get out. We want people to know there are whales in a particular location so that they don't encounter them.
10: Gray whales in the North Pacific could use the help because over the last decade, their numbers have fallen by half. Douglas McCauley runs the University of California, Santa Barbara's Benioff Ocean Science Laboratory, which is helping lead the project.
16: We're looking at a moment for gray whales where every whale that comes in and goes out of the bay matters for population. So even though this is just one piece of the problem, it's a piece that we want to solve, can solve.
10: The bigger problem is climate change. But McCauley says the fact that gray whales are trying to adapt is a hopeful sign.
16: The world is changing. 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The one thing they're not doing is quitting.
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1: 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In traffic, there's a crash blocking the left lane on the 101 northbound near Indian School Road. That's in the Scottsdale area. On the 101 east near Cave Creek Road, a disabled vehicle is on the right.
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1: Coming up later this evening, as economic headwinds continue to face the U.S., some investment analysts are advising investors to take the profits.
18: When an analyst says that investors should consider taking profits, it's really a sell signal. They're really telling people to sell, but they're trying to do it in sort of a market etiquette way.
1: Is it time to sell, sell, sell? The story next hour at 6 on Marketplace. It should be 77 and clear this evening. Right now it's 103 at 5 o'clock.
3: If he were to be belittled in some way or represented as the junior partner who takes orders from President Trump, that's very damaging for him politically.
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0: It is Tuesday, June 9th, and this is All Things Considered from NPR News.
6: I'm Elsa Chang.
0: And I'm Mary Louise Kelly. A trust fund that helps pay for Social Security benefits will run out of money in less than 7 years unless Congress acts.
19: There's 70 million Americans counting on the Social Security that they've earned. If there was a cut of that size, it would blow a hole in the economy like we've never seen before.
6: Also, in Nigeria, a film revolution is happening, not in movie theaters, but on YouTube.
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0: And how President Trump's immigration policies are impacting the World Cup.
6: Those stories after this news.
21: Live from NPR News in Washington, I'm Ryland Barton. The field is set in California's race for governor. Republican and former Fox News commentator Steve Hilton secured his spot in the general election today. That's according to a race call from the Associated Press. Hilton will face former state attorney general and U.S. Health Secretary Javier Becerra, a Democrat who secured his nomination last week. Hilton was born in the United Kingdom and worked as an advisor to former British Prime Minister David Cameron. President Trump endorsed him in April. There are nearly twice as many Democrats as